0: hard work farmers do, where I said perhaps we should subsidize their fuel costs while this whole thing's going on. And this person, who apparently doesn't eat food, said, "You're out of your mind. Most farmers don't grow food. Yes, scare the American people so you can tap the taxpayers' money to give it to the..." No, what? Did you watch? Because that's not what I said at all. You must live in a city where you get your food from a grocery store where it just magically appears, I guess. All right, in response to me saying that no one believes this hantavirus is a thing, this person said... I mean, it's actually, I believe it said, "Stop covering hantavirus as if it was something worthy of this much coverage. You're fear-mongering." All of my coverage to date has been not to listen to any of this coverage. We're on the same side here. I'm trying to make sure that people don't fall for this stuff this time. Masks don't work. Obviously, they lied to us about the vaccine and everything else. My whole point is, this is all BS, Rob.
1: The hantavirus feel, it makes for good daytime TV. It makes, you know, it's scary, something to talk about, press conferences, stuff like that. It's hard to imagine this thing goes anywhere. I don't think you can transmit this thing very easily.
0: And I will not comply.
1: I will not comply.
0: No.
1: No, my buddy said this thing. He's like, "Try to put a mask on me right now, I swear to God.
0: I will fight someone."
2: Tonight, migration makeover, a tough new immigration plan with a simple message: assimilate, contribute, or stay out. We'll get reaction from Alabama Senator Tommy Tuberville. Plus, are we alone? We might be getting closer to knowing the answer. We'll get into the mysterious objects in the sky now that President Trump has unsealed dozens of UFO files. And are you kidding me? A budget hearing goes off the rails on Capitol Hill when a radical left senator takes aim at the FBI director. But Kash Patel came ready to punch back. All that and much more. The Pulse Weekly starts now. Good evening, friends, and welcome to The Pulse Weekly. I am David Harris, Jr. Well, President Trump has been working aggressively since he took office to fix our broken immigration system, from securing the border, ramping up deportations, ending catch and release, and putting America first. This administration is finally restoring law and order after years of open border chaos, and it's only just the beginning. Alabama Senator Tommy Tuberville has introduced the Assimilation Act, a bill that ends chain migration, kills the diversity lottery, cracks down on visa overstays, and requires immigrants to be self-sufficient and committed to actually becoming American. Because, friends, coming to this country, it's a privilege. It's not a right. This bill sends a clear, powerful message: assimilate or go home.
3: We should move away from chain migration policies and away from visa lottery systems that treats every entry into the United States like a raffle drawing. Legal immigration should place higher value on skill, merit, economic contribution, and the ability to succeed without becoming a dependent on the American taxpayers. It says temporary worker programs should serve the American economy, not undercut the American worker. It says we should take visa overstays seriously, address parole abuse, and restore credibility to the law, rule of law.
2: Well, this week, I got to dive into all of that with Senator Tommy Tuberville. Senator, welcome back to The Pulse.
4: Thank you, David. Glad to be here.
2: Honored to have you, sir. Now, let's talk about your aim to end chain migration and the diversity visa lottery. Why have these programs been so damaging to America?
4: Well, first of all, David, our immigration system is broken, totally broken. It hadn't been adjusted in years. Everybody's afraid to touch it up here. I don't understand why. You know, if you don't have borders, you don't have a country. If you don't have people that are coming here that can maintain themselves, then the American taxpayer is going to have to pay for them. So Assimilation Act basically says, hey, before you come here, you got to sign this contract. You got to understand you're not coming in here and mooching off and leeching off the American taxpayers. You're not coming in here carrying another country's flag. You're not coming here to protest. You're coming here to make our country better, just like the Italians immigrants did years ago, the Greek immigrants, German immigrants. Everybody that's come here has been an immigrant at one point or another, and they came here to make this country better. But we, for some reason, in the last 10, 15 years, we don't vet these people. They come here, we put them somewhere, and all of a sudden they get Social Security. they get food stamps, they get welfare, they get Section 8, and it puts our people in harm's way. We cannot afford it any longer, so let's vet these people. And if you come here, make us better. Don't depend on us to make you better.
2: Yeah, well, I love it. I think that it should be a known that that's exactly what all Americans want, and yet it's just not happening. Now, I know one part of your bill requires immigrants to be self-sufficient. Why is this also extremely critical?
4: Well, again, we're spending billions of dollars a month on taking care of people that, number one, they shouldn't be here anyway. But since they're here, we're having to spend money on them. American taxpayers need money spent on them. They need to be sent back to the states for education, for infrastructure, to help our law enforcement officers. But we're leaking oil bad, David. We're the federal government, and President Trump, bless his heart, he's trying to cut down on spending. He's trying to cut down on the people that work in government, and we're turning around and we're just bringing these people in that are just taking the place of the people that are not working. They're getting their salaries, they're getting their benefits, but they're not doing anything to make this country better.
2: Yeah, it's pretty counterproductive to what President Trump is trying to do. Now, I know, Senator, that you're not only fighting to reform immigration with the Assimilation Act, but you're also going after waste and fraud in federal spending, from the Somali child care fraud scandal in Minnesota to stopping illegals from getting federal student loans. Just how much of our taxpayer dollars are being abused right now? Any idea?
4: Oh, billions. You know, and that's in the one big, beautiful bill. You know, we cut back on a lot of things, including education, the money that's going out the door that should be spent on American citizens and not on illegal immigrants. So the big, beautiful bill got us going in the right direction again, David, on fraud, on things that our money is spent on, and giving more money back to the American taxpayers. They're seeing 10-15% increase in tax refunds this year. And that's one thing that we wanted to do, President Trump wanted to do, and we'll continue to do more. But again, if we continue to bring these people in, that we're going to have to give them money and give them housing and give them things to stay afloat, to live in this country, we're not going to make it. And again, a lot of those people we're doing that to and helping them out, they hate the United States of America, and they're coming out against our country. And that's definitely people that don't need to be here.
2: Yeah, they just don't need to be here. I think if you were able to fix all the fraud, waste, and abuse, and all of the Section 8 housing for and health care for illegals, we might just be able to balance the budget. Now, Democrats, they are growing more desperate as the midterm elections approach, and their redistricting strategy is falling apart. Now, in a recent column, you wrote, Alabama didn't start the redistricting fight, but we're going to finish it. So what is happening right now in Alabama? Has the overall map for November shifted in Republicans' favor?
4: Yeah, the Supreme Court last week ruled that we could go back to our original map, which was basically a 6-1. Six Republicans, one Democrat. We could go 7-0, but the problem with that situation is it would take too long. We'd have to have public hearings to do a new map, so we don't have time to do that. But we can go back to the 6-1 map. Hopefully, I'll be governor after November, and we can do that 7-0 in the future. But right now, if you just look at the northeast part of the country, the top 10 states up there, they have 35-40% Republican population. They have zero representation. So they started this fight. As I said, we're going to finish it. We're going to make sure we finish it and get race out of it. The Supreme Court said race should not be involved in redistricting. Politics should be involved. And that's exactly the way and the direction that Alabama's headed.
2: Well, I appreciate all your efforts there. That's definitely moving things in the right needle. In the right direction. Now, I know you also just wrote a new op-ed decrying the Democrat Party's deification of political violence. You said, quote, an uncomfortably large number of Dems think it's okay to murder someone that you disagree with politically. Senator, after three assassination attempts on President Trump and the assassination of Charlie Kirk, you would have thought they might change their ways.
4: Yeah, they have no desire to do that. And again, you don't understand the direction that the Democrats are going. There's really not a Democratic Party. The far, far left is controlling the Democrats now. The true Democrats are just following these people like ducks in a row. And when it comes to law enforcement, they cannot stand it. I cannot believe we've gone this long without funding DHS in this country when we got a war overseas and we have terrorist cells in this country. It could be a disaster waiting to happen, but the Democrats say that they've lost their way. They don't care about the United States the way it is. They want to change it to a socialist country, socialist communist country, and the American people aren't going to allow it. They're losing Democrats right and left that are moving to the Republican side. Everybody's saying, well, the Republicans are going to lose next November. It could be a bigger rout than ever before if they continue this path, because they have no answers to these tough questions like more deaths in this country, assassination attempts. They have no answers to this. And so they're just standing back watching it happen and agreeing with sometimes that, hey, we just get out of the way and let it happen. It'll help us win elections. They're going to lose elections because of it.
2: Yeah, it's evil. It's purely evil. One last thing, really quick. I got to get this in here. You were just inducted into the Alabama Sports Hall of Fame in Birmingham. That 2004 season, coaching Auburn 13-0, an SEC championship, won the Sugar Bowl. Would you, being elected governor, do you think that would top the feeling of that accomplishment?
4: Well, it'd be certainly another change of venue and a change of profession. But let me tell you something. There's nothing like coaching, especially back before NIL, where you could actually build a team, put a staff together, a group of people that work very hard to achieve one goal. Nowadays, college sports is kind of watered down because, and I don't mind them making money, but being able to transfer every year going to another school is ruined the continuity, the teamwork, and the discipline that is usually taught in college sports. Plus, we're going to lose women's sports and Olympic sports because all the money is going to the big sports. But it was a great honor to receive, and I do appreciate all the people that should have been recognized. And of course, you can't recognize everybody that achieved a lot of the success that we had over the years of my coaching.
2: Well, I know that you were an amazing coach. I think you'd be an amazing governor. I'm rooting for you, Senator Tommy Tuberville. God bless you. Thanks for joining the panel tonight.
4: Thank you.
2: Coming up, are aliens real? Well, we might be getting closer to knowing the answer now that the vault on UFO files has been opened. Up next, we'll unpack the first batch of secret documents made public for the very first time.
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9: At 9:47 a.m. on the 20th of February, 1962, Lieutenant Colonel John Glenn Jr. of New Concord, Ohio, found himself sitting on top of an Atlas VI rocket filled with 600,000 pounds of fuel. At liftoff, 360,000 pounds of thrust hurled the massive rocket and its occupant into space. and America's history books. John Glenn became the fourth human being to enter space and the first American to orbit the Earth. For his remarkable heroism, President Kennedy awarded Colonel Glenn NASA's Distinguished Service Medal.
10: As our knowledge of this universe in which we live increases, may God grant us the wisdom and guidance to use it wisely. Thank you, Colonel.
9: Glenn went on to become the United States Senator from Ohio, and in 1984 ran for the Democratic presidential nomination, but lost to Walter Mondale.
2: Welcome back, friends, to The Pulse Weekly. I am David Harris, Jr. Well, the moment that millions of Americans have been waiting for, the very first UFO files finally released. President Trump keeping his promise to the American people, ordering the first batch of never-before-seen documents to be unsealed. In the name of transparency, of course, after decades of government denials and secret programs and nothing-to-see-here briefings, Americans are finally getting a peek behind the curtain. All you have to do is go to a new government website, war.gov/UFO, and following the release, President Trump posting on Truth Social in part, with these new documents and videos that people can decide for themselves what the hell is going on. Have fun and enjoy. And that's the question we're all asking. The contents of dozens of bizarre files were released, including more than 160 documents and videos relating to sightings of UFOs dating back 80 years. In the skies over the U.S., Europe, the Middle East, and Asia, well, Harvard professor Dr. Avi Loeb and founder of the Disclosure Project, Dr. Stephen Greer, they helped us unpack it all. Well, let's start off, gentlemen, by looking at some of these videos. Very interesting. I've seen some theories behind these. Now, many of these sightings are from pilots, military members, and even astronauts, that they just can't explain these phenomenons, which is why they're still unsolved. So, Dr. Greer, what do you think that we're looking at here?
11: Well, first of all, our project has much better videos and photographs than were released, and much of the documents and items in that release I already had. I think what the public is expecting are more dispositive bits of evidence and proof, which the president has not been able to obtain all of it. And the people I'm working with who are in the military and intelligence community have told me that he's been blocked at some turns. So I think the future tranches of release will be better. But much of this was rather disappointing to anyone really versed in the subject. Now, you know, these are legitimate unknowns, but they're not detailed enough to reach conclusions. What he does and what the covert programs do have are actual physical bodies, craft, man-made electrogravitic craft that were reverse engineered. This we know exists. But the compartmentalization that began in the 50s has prevented most people in the bureaucracy and in elected office of having access. So it's our job to be sure that that is understood by both the public and also by our elected officials. But I believe when he said this is the first tranche, I've heard that perhaps every 2 weeks or so there'll be more, and we'll be expecting more detailed evidence at that time.
2: Well, hopefully there is more and more detailed evidence. I got to get into what you just said, but I'm going to ask about this first. Tennessee Congressman Tim Burchett. He's been one of the loudest voices in Congress, and he's pushing for the release of the files. He reacted on X, posting, "Remember, the feds told us these files didn't exist, and Donald Trump stood up to the deep state. The first drop will be big, but in comparison to what's coming, there will be a drop in the bucket. I would say holy crap is coming." Dr. Loeb, could the Pentagon be preparing Americans? Maybe they're just dribbling a little bit right here before a bigger revelation?
12: Well, it's sort of natural that it will take more time for more substantive data to come out simply because it requires more layers of bureaucracy to declassify it. So we are expecting in the next batch to have at least the 46 videos that were requested by Congresswoman Ana Paulina Luna from the Pentagon. But it's really about the very best data that might exist in the form of videos, images, and perhaps materials. It may take a while before we see it. But nevertheless, I think already the first batch brought in an important psychological step forward, because it's now completely in the mainstream of public discourse to consider all these anomalies, objects that look unidentified, at least to the intelligence and the Pentagon. It's not, this subject does not have the stigma that it used to. And that's extremely important because it will allow also future pilots or military personnel or intelligence personnel to come out with new revelations. And most importantly, you know...
2: Yeah, and hopefully they got to expose some stuff too. I've got to get onto this. Dr. Greer, I know you just said bodies. Now, I know you've also said that real UFO programs actually operate completely outside the constitutional chain of command, meaning that the president and defense secretaries, they have no real access to the materials that show what is going on. I want to play a clip for this. I'm going to get back to what you said as far as bodies, but watch this.
13: The problem is, and this I want to be clear about, there are two governments. There's the government you know about, we elect and appoint. There's a shadow or secret government that is actually running this. And that is not a conspiracy theory. It's a fact. We can prove it.
2: So, Dr. Greer, there is a secret kind of government to handle UFOs, and it sounds like from your first comment that there are actual bodies, video footage of bodies and crafts and all that stuff, and that's probably what's going to be released at some point soon?
11: Yes, and at our National Press Club event that day, which we had planned months ago, I don't think it was a coincidence they released all this that morning. We had four Green Beret and Marine whistleblowers who had dealt up close and personal with these items, extraterrestrial and man-made UAPs or UFOs. So I think that this is, as the professor mentioned, sort of a conditioning psychologically, but it is by no means. It's not even the tip of the iceberg. And remember, I've debriefed over 750 whistleblowers, several of whom dealt directly with the retrieval of extraterrestrial vehicles and bodies. And I have spoken to a colonel out of Edwards Air Force Base who managed the pilots who flew the man-made reverse engineered ones. So when I speak of this, I speak with authority on what we have received, documents and information, and that has been conveyed over to the administration. And of course, people like Congressman Burchett and Burleson and others I've met with many, many times over the last several years, as well as Senate Intelligence Committee and Armed Services. So I think that what it is, it's more how much of this do we release and how quickly? The problem with not doing enough of it is that the president and the government will again continue to lose credibility. And I warned President Clinton and his CIA director in 1993 that the secrecy on this subject ruins government credibility because too many people know it's real. Too many people have had sightings. And the more they trickle this out, I think it's going to get harder and harder. People are screaming Epstein files all over again.
2: Yeah, it will.
11: Because there wasn't enough release.
2: They need to release it.
11: I think they need to understand there's some bad optics with the limited release that happened on Friday.
2: I think people are getting that. It's only going to continue to get louder. Dr. Loeb, I'm almost out of time. Right. I'm going to need to have both you guys back on for two blocks. But aside from images, documents were also released. One file reveals reports of a 4-foot-tall being, several beings, wearing spacesuits and helmets emerging from a UFO. The author predicts in the future that UFOs will actually make overt landing or deliberate contact with Earth. And this was from the 1960s. So again, almost out of time, about 20 seconds. What can you tell us about these? Have these landings? Do you believe these landings have happened, and we may have some of these alien creatures?
12: I haven't seen evidence for that, and it's not about a belief. You know, if such things exist, we should see the evidence. And of course, scientists like myself would be delighted to help government figure out, even if there are no biological beings, what the evidence shows. Showing it to both the public and the scientists, I think, would allow us to mature, to get used to what is in our cosmic neighborhood. If it's out there, I haven't seen it yet.
2: And I got to ask you, Dr. Stephen Greer, same thing. Have you seen it? Can you tell us, has that happened?
11: I have seen that evidence, and most of what you saw released Friday, I had in my archive delivered to me after I briefed the director of the CIA in 1993, December. So I think that you're talking about two disclosures. There's what's been out there for a long time, and there's what the president and the Secretary of War Hegseth are releasing now. But those are very different things. And I think this is where you have expertise that's not being utilized right now, because I think what they've been advised is to do a slow roll on this. But there are too many people in the
2: public. So long story short, I'm out of time. Yeah. I'm out of time. Long story short, there is evidence of alien beings and aircraft. Yeah. You sounds like you have. Okay, well, we're going to have you back.

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3: News reporters from around the world, providing their viewers with live pictures of ongoing battlefield actions, anticipating the Arab nations opposing him would refuse to fight alongside their archenemy, the Israelis. Hussein launched Scud missile attacks against Israel, hoping to draw them into the conflict. But the U.S. quickly deployed to Israel the new Patriot missile interceptors, which for the first time were used successfully on the battlefield. In the end, Israel stood back. Within 100 hours of the ground forces launching their assault, the war was over. But not before Saddam Hussein had ordered the destruction of the very oil fields he sought. 1 week following the cessation of fighting, President George Herbert Walker Bush addresses Congress and the nation.
4: As president, I can report to the nation, aggression is defeated, the war is over.
3: For Newsmax TV, I'm Bill Curtis, and this is an American moment.
5: Welcome back, friends, to the Pulse Weekly. I am David Harris, Jr. Well, another clash on Capitol Hill. What should have been a budget hearing quickly spiraled into another partisan takedown, this time targeting FBI Director Cash Patel. Senator Chris Van Hollen came loaded with sensational accusations pulled straight from media leaks and anonymous sources, trying to paint Cash as an unstable and unfit for the job, smearing him as an alcoholic. But Patel wasn't having any of that, reminding Van Hollen about his own controversial headline from his time in El Salvador drinking margaritas with an illegal alien.
6: Occasions when your security detail had difficulty waking or locating you, is that right?
7: Nope, it's a total farce. I don't even know where you get this stuff, but it doesn't make it credible because you say so.
6: I'm not saying it, Director Patel. It's been written and documented.
7: You are literally saying it.
6: No, I'm saying that these are reports, Director Patel.
7: No, and unlike your baseless reports, the only person that was slinging margaritas in El Salvador on the taxpayer dollar with a convicted gangbanging rapist was you.
6: You know, the
7: only person that ran up a $7,000 bar tab in Washington, D.C. at the lobby bar was you.
6: This
7: so the only individual in this room that has been drinking on taxpayer dime during
6: the
7: day
6: polygraphing?
7: Is you.
6: Director Patel, come on. These are serious allegations that were made against you.
7: They're the allegations
6: in a lawsuit
7: are false.
6: That you filed.
7: You drinking margaritas with a gangbanger
6: actually,
7: is true and on
6: it just
7: video.
6: Just goes to show you.
7: You
6: don't,
7: running a $7,000 bar tab at the lobby bar
6: Patel,
7: has been filed by your own
6: this
7: office.
6: This goes to
7: you
6: show
7: drink during the day. That's Chairman, you.
6: Mr.
7: This
6: Chairman,
7: is the ultimate example of hypocrisy.
6: Mr. Chairman,
7: I will not be tarnished by baseless allegations
6: let me
7: and fraudulent
6: ask
7: statements from the media.
6: The fact that you mentioned that indicates you don't know what you are talking about. Now, here, Director
7: the only thing
6: Patel,
7: I know is you're the one drinking margaritas with felon.
5: Boom! Wow, Cash went off. Did you see how red he got there, the senator got? Well, Newsmax contributor Kay Smythe-Hill and the

0: Common Sense Cowboy Patrick Dorenson helped us try to make sense of the madness. First of all, I just got to get your fresh reaction to that exchange. How absolutely epic was that?
1: It was so much fun. You know, usually when you turn on C-SPAN, if you want to start drinking to make something interesting, C-SPAN's the channel to turn on because, like, it is just painfully boring most of the time. And then you get these little glimmers like that where you think, oh, you know what? There is something good happening up in D.C. There are actually some good conversations being had. And there are actual men who are willing to stand up for themselves. Like, I knew Kash Patel was a hockey player, but I'd never really seen, like, that come out of him off of the ice. And I enjoyed it, and it was fun to watch.
0: It was absolutely fun to watch. It was brilliant. Let's bring in Common Sense Cowboy, author of The Common Sense Cowboy's Guide to Life, Patrick Dorenson. Patrick, thank you for joining. I know you're having a little tech issues. Yeah. This show is live. But hopefully you got to see that exchange. I'm going to move forward to what Senator Van Hollen tried to then say afterwards. I'll get your reaction to this. He kept on talking to himself on X. He posted, glasses were placed in front of us, but we did not drink them. Patrick. So Van Hollen thinks sitting down with an illegal alien gang member and alleged human trafficker that he was trying to retrieve from a foreign country was appropriate because he didn't drink the margaritas?
2: Well, two quick things. First of all, Chris Van Hollen is about as useful as a gelded horse at a stud farm. Second of all, here he is with the glasses in front of him, and he's trying to explain past behavior. So once you're explaining, you're losing. So he ought to just shut his trap. He's not the, you know, sharpest knife in the drawer. And he's trying to get into this exchange. They all want to elicit some kind of WWE moment so they can show how authentic they are to the voters. And, you know, it doesn't take a genius to spot a goat in a flock of sheep. And that guy is not very genuine.
0: No, he's not. And he did get his WWE moment, but it was him getting body slammed by Kash Patel. Now, I want to turn to another story. Okay, earlier this week, President Trump talked about increasing birth rates in America from the Oval Office. And now you'd think the left just couldn't possibly find anything bad to say about that, but you'd be wrong. Cue the cluckling hens of The View.
3: There was no acknowledgement of the black maternal mortality crisis because black women die at a much higher rate than any other demographic. Than any other demographic. And he doesn't seem to be, this administration is not concerned about that. I think it's true that he wants Trump babies, which implies he wants American born white children.
4: He wants toddler white nationalists.
0: Oh, my gosh, these ladies are just so disgusting. I mean, Sonny, why don't you address the absolute crisis of black individuals aborting their babies, black women aborting their babies at such a higher rate than any other nationality, any other race in this country. But she won't do that. But, Kay, what are your thoughts? The View?
1: Yeah. Oh, no, I would never watch The View. I'd rather eat my own face. But every now and again, I get to make fun of them on Newsmax, and I'm so blessed for that. But no, you absolutely hit the nail on the head. If these women actually cared about children, if these women actually cared about children of color in this country, then yeah, they would be anti-abortion. Since Planned Parenthood, the largest or one of the largest abortion providers in the country, was literally designed to euthanize, like, it's just, it's, oh, it... I just had a baby 3 months ago, and it makes me sick to my stomach to think how normalized abortion is, not just amongst black communities, but amongst all sort of like liberal communities. And actually, you know what? No, I live out here in the South, and most of the women that I spend my time around, in fact, I can't actually think of a single woman from any race that I spend time around out here who is pro-abortion, which is one of the biggest blessings of living out in rural America in the South. But yeah, if any of these old hags actually cared about children, actually cared about the future of America, that is the issue that they would be fighting. They would be fighting abortion tooth and nail, but they're not going to do that. They're not going to do that because they're brainwashed, they're idiots, they're not that smart, they never have been, and that is why they are on The View.
0: Yeah, that's exactly why they're on The View. Yeah, I think the numbers are the childbearing age women, black women, make up less than 6% of the population of this country, yet they're responsible for close to 50% of the abortions. It's absolutely just disgusting. Now let's pivot to the Golden State, Patrick. Get this. Karen Bass claims that she is being victimized by political ads. Watch.
4: But what's worrying me now is that his social media is now taking on a violent turn. And that worries me. Because when you do that, and when your messages are so hateful, or when you demonize people, then you do provoke people who are unstable. And you can jeopardize people's safety.
5: You mean like the throwing of the tomatoes?
4: Well, the throwing of the tomatoes, which look like blood, or drowning me and the governor in a reservoir. But there's also other violent scenes. And so I've noticed that that it's taking on a violent trend.
0: She's just now understanding the rhetoric can get dark. But she's the victim still. The Democrats are the ones that have been causing pretty much all the mayhem. Patrick, what are your thoughts on Karen Bass?
2: Well, Democratic playbook, whenever you're getting the hell beat out of you, what do? You deflect to something that has nothing to do with your record as the mayor of Los Angeles. Second of all, his ads are brilliant. I love what he's doing. He's taken Trump to a new level. The other thing about it is the most important ad he did was the one on Mother's Day. It was a black and white ad. It showed his wife and their kids living in their Airstream trailer on their burned out property. This guy is running a great campaign so far. And when you listen to Karen Bass in that debate where she got smoked, what does she do? She reverts to statistics. Well, we have 40% fewer of this and 60% less of that. And that's what communists do. They talk about their production of tractors, even though nobody wants to buy them.
0: Yeah, and you're talking about Chris Pratt. He's put out some very incredible ads. All ads that we've been showing on the screen have been from Chris Pratt. But Chris Pratt lost his home in the fire. I think his parents lost his home in the Palisades fire. He understands L.A. His wife's Spencer Pratt, excuse me. Yeah, Chris Pratt. Sorry, my wife said that to the other day. Are they related? I said, I don't think so. Spencer Pratt. Okay, only in California under Gavin Newsom, the state has been quietly rolling out free tablets to every one of its roughly 90,000 state prison inmates. At a taxpayer cost of about $315 million. And what are they doing on the tablets? Well, according to a City Journal exclusive report, inmates are doing probably what you thought they'd be doing, watching porn. But they're even communicating with the public. A former deputy director of California's adult parole operations says that there's no way to monitor all 90,000 inmates who have access to taxpayer-funded devices. And he went on to say, I would bet my pension that there's a vast amount of childhood pornography on those tablets. There are probably several thousand children that are currently being groomed. Kay, Newsom had to know that perverts in prison would use a tablet for this kind of evil.
1: Absolutely. I mean, I lived in Los Angeles for many years, and I didn't actually know that Gavin Newsom and people like Karen Bass actually left anyone in the prisons. I thought everyone was just wandering the streets, free to do whatever they wanted, making pretty much every law-abiding citizen in California a victim at some point while living there, as I was. And yeah, he absolutely knew. I mean, did he, though? Did he? Actually, I gotta double-think that, because Gavin Newsom, I'm gonna steal a quote there. Not the sharpest tool in the shed, really, is he? A lot of that hair gel has been leaking into his brain for a long time. I mean, the man's so stupid, he thinks he can be president legitimately one day, and tries to tell us the whole time that he's clearly not running. But yeah, this is what's coming for America. If someone, not just Gavin Newsom, but if someone like Gavin Newsom, anyone cut from the same cloth as Gavin Newsom, we all know who they are, anyone like them becomes president one day, that's the normal. Instead of putting money into schools,
0: and
1: instead of putting money into safety,
0: and it's pretty much
1: be
0: any
1: giving
0: Democrat.
1: Kiddie porn to prisoners.
0: Coming up, a massive UFC event on the White House lawn for America's 250th birthday. Friends, this is going to be epic. And we've got all the details.
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8: On October 19th, 1983, turmoil within that revolutionary government resulted in the arrest and execution of Maurice Bishop and three of his cabinet. Immediately thereafter, the new regime turned to the Soviet Union and Cuba for help in establishing their rule over Grenada. Within days, Grenada's neighbors, the Organization of Eastern Caribbean States, appealed to the United States for help.
9: I was awakened in the early morning hours and told that six members of the Organization of Eastern Caribbean States, joined by Jamaica and Barbados, had sent an urgent request that we join them in a military operation to restore order and democracy to Grenada.
8: 6 days later, a combined military force of American, Jamaican, and regional security forces, totaling 7,600 troops, landed on the island by air and sea, engaging Cuban troops who were illegally occupying key installations. The regional forces rescued 1,000 Americans, many of whom were medical students living on the island. Democracy was soon restored to the island's residents. Grenada became a symbol.
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0: Welcome back, friends, to The Pulse. I am David Harris Jr. Well, this summer will be clock full of events as America and the Trump administration celebrate 250 years of independence. One of the most anticipated events I'm looking forward to is called Freedom 250, where an entire arena is being constructed on the White House lawn for a UFC fight unlike anything this nation has ever seen. The event is just a little over a month away, and the scramble for tickets is on. Correspondent Carolyn Ryan is in Atlanta with the details. Carolyn.
11: Anticipation is definitely building for the UFC White House event set to take place on June 14th. It is going to be one of the hottest tickets in town. And here's why. Picture this. There's going to be two title fights that will go down in a temporary custom-built arena constructed on the South Lawn of the White House. President Trump showed off pictures of what it's going to look like in the Oval Office last week when he met with the featured UFC fighters. The unprecedented event is being called the most historic sporting event of all time, and the promo clip is getting fans hyped up.
12: America was built on bold ideas. And on June 14th, on one night and one night only, we are going to pull off the boldest idea in sports history.
13: This is not just mixed martial arts history. This is sports history. A one-of-one event.
14: Here we come, Washington, D.C.
11: So let's talk about tickets. There's going to be about 4,000 tickets available for fans to watch up close and personal ringside at the White House, and another 85,000 tickets for fans to watch across the street at the Ellipse on big screens. UFC President Dana White was on CBS Mornings recently explaining how the free tickets will be distributed.
12: The president has 1,000 tickets. I have 200 tickets, and Ari Emanuel has 200 tickets, and the rest are all going to the different branches of the military.
15: Oh, nice.
12: So there'll be 4,000 people on the South Lawn watching the fight, and then right across the street is the Ellipse, this massive park. There'll be 85,000 people there.
15: How much are the tickets?
12: Tickets are free.
15: Free for the military?
12: Yeah,
15: that's
12: yeah.
15: Nice.
12: It's on federal land, so the taxpayers aren't paying anything. We're flipping the bill for this whole fight. I can't sell a hot dog, a t-shirt, or a ticket. Nothing can be sold on federal land.
11: So unless you're in the military or you're friends with Dana White or the president, you're probably not getting arena tickets. But if you want to watch it at the Ellipse on big screens for what they're calling Fan Fest, you can go to UFC.com and request up to 2 free tickets. Requests will be selected by random drawing, and registrants will be notified by email if their requested tickets can be fulfilled. And Ticketmaster is indicating on its website that you may be able to get tickets through that platform as well. However, when I went to the site earlier today, it said to check back later. So your safer bet, if you're interested in attending this event, is probably just to go through UFC website itself. And one last fun fact, David, that this UFC event taking place on June 14th also happens to fall on President Trump's 80th birthday. So probably going to be a huge party in D.C. David, we'll send it back to you.
0: Stick around, friends. The silver lining is next.
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19: California, and by age 10, he held 17 national age group records and one world record. But the best was yet to come. After a disappointing performance at the 1968 Olympics, the Shark, as nicknamed by his teammates, returned to the Olympic Games in 1972, determined to do better. As history records, at the 20th Olympiad, Mark Spitz won 7 gold medals and set 7 world records in the process. But it almost didn't happen. After winning his 5th gold medal, the Olympic champion faced his toughest competitor, Australian Michael Wenden, in what Spitz had always considered his toughest race, the 100-meter freestyle. He thought seriously of withdrawing from the biggest race of his career. But with encouragement from his coach, Spitz reconsidered and changed history. Spitz's achievement gave America a boost internationally as the nation suffered in global public opinion from its long war in Vietnam. And Spitz's victory in the sports arena was especially gratifying. As an American Jew, his victories cast a powerful shadow over the Palestinian Liberation Organization's Munich terrorism, when 11 Israeli athletes were held hostage and eventually murdered by the group belonging to the Black September organization.
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0: Oh, yeah, friends, you know what that sound means. It means it's time for tonight's Silver Lining. And tonight we are honored to have President Trump's spiritual advisor and one of the leaders of the White House Office of Faith, Paula White. Paula, thank you so much for joining the Pulse this evening. I know I talked to you on Friday, and I had some questions. There's all this stuff coming out about UFOs. The White House, you know, released some of the files. And I wanted to ask you about this report, and we'll show it right here. It says, prominent U.S. pastors were secretly briefed by intelligence officials to prepare churches for the upcoming release of UFO files, which may cause some Christians to question how the universe was created. And then some people were saying, oh, Paula tweeted about this, and maybe it's so, you know, bad, and we got to, you know, they're going to say that UFOs or aliens are actually our creators, and Jesus is, you know, a made-up construct. What could you share about any of this? Had you heard about any of these pastors being briefed by the government to be prepared?
3: David, thank you for having me on The Pulse with you and with all of your viewers. And first off, like I text you, I said, I have absolutely no idea what you're even talking about. And I was like, I can tell you for an assurance, the White House Faith Office, nor anyone that I am aware of in the White House, has done any briefings with any pastors on UFOs or aliens, none whatsoever. And honestly, yeah, I do have a few things to say about it, because there's this narrative that just continues to go out. And the fact that they attached my name, I was actually talking about religious liberty when I was talking about some of the horrifying things of 344 million Christians around the world that are persecuted, burned alive, buried in their throat slit, and some of the atrocities that we see and deal with while we're trying to really fight for things, the lives of Christians. And that was what I was in reference months ago. It has nothing to do with, and I don't even know how they put it, because I'm sure it's wrong in the first place, kind of like every other thing they put out there for the most part. But I will tell you this, because the subject is the aliens and UFOs. And what I know for sure is that humans are the ultimate object of God's creation. We are the highest form of being, and God himself is bound to man through his own son, Jesus Christ. And anything that suggests that it is higher than human beings is simply untrue biblically. We can look at John chapter 2. We can look at John chapter 4. We can see very clearly that anything that is against the Son and the Father is a spirit of Antichrist. And it says very clearly, anything that denies that Christ came in the flesh, anything that is a higher order, I'm not really in tune with it, but I can tell you this. There is nothing greater than God. His word explains to us that we are the highest order humanity, and his love, his affection is for us. And that's the end of the story for me.
0: Yeah.
3: So I don't know what would be.
0: So what would you say to anybody? What would you say to anybody out there that is feeling a little anxious? They're feeling nervous. They're like, UFOs, really? Are they going to start showing us that there is extraterrestrials? I've got my own personal beliefs. I don't think we have time to get into all of it. I think that there could be. I think they're more interdimensional and possibly demonic than anything else. But regardless of that, for somebody that's maybe feeling nervous, anxious, what would you say to that person?
3: You know, God tells us to cast all our cares upon the Lord, for he cares for us. And it literally tells us, be anxious for nothing, but in everything with thanksgiving, which means grateful language, let your requests, and that means your anxieties, be made known unto God. And then the peace of God, which passeth all understanding, all of human comprehension, will keep, it'll guard your heart and your mind through Christ Jesus. You know, whether it is the anxiety of maybe there's something out there, or these conspiracy theories, or just the internet itself. I mean, David, as you know, it's just gotten so vicious and division. People define you to divide you. It's gotten ugly. And there's some good, yeah. But there's a lot of just stuff that could create worry, stress, anxiety. And God tells us very clearly, but don't be anxious. He says, bring your anxiety to me, yeah, and let the peace of the Holy Spirit. And I live like that. People are like, how are you saying? How do you? And I said, because I walk with God.
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0: Nestled in the town of Defiance in the rolling hills of central Missouri stands a Georgian-style farmhouse where one of America's first folk heroes took up residence in his golden years. The historic Daniel Boone House brings the legacy of frontiersman Daniel Boone to life. Boone was in his 60s and had founded settlements in Kentucky, fought in the Revolution, been both captured and befriended by Indian tribes, and was even in trouble with the law in a series of land disputes. So Boone and his wife Rebecca headed west to Spanish-controlled Missouri. Boone's son Nathan was building his grand house when Daniel moved in at age 65, and he had a lot of company. Three generations of Boones lived in the house, including his 11 granddaughters and 5 grandsons. Needless to say, the house was always filled with excitement and hard work. The children were busy with chores like retrieving water and serving dinner to their parents. Just off the main entrance hall sits the drawing room. One can imagine the family gathered to listen to Grandpa Boone's many adventures, founding one of the first English-speaking settlements. Even though the home wouldn't be complete until Daniel was 80, it was considered luxurious living. After all, Daniel Boone had lived his entire pioneering life in log cabins. Today, other meaningful 19th century buildings have been refurbished and relocated outside the Boone home, forming the village known as Boonesville.
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5: 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Hope you have an amazing weekend. 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

0: wise guys on Newsmax out on the town this week at the Market Movers Conference. Great CEOs, great people down here. We're always covering these guys' events because they got the best innovators and CEOs, but now they're going big time. They got like NFL players coming down here. And luckily for us, we get a few minutes with Ray Crockett, Anthony Miller. These guys are former big-time NFLers and everything. But now, part of Data Vault, and we've had Nate on the show a couple times, and I know they're expanding and expanding. How is Data Vault using you guys' skills as former NFL players? How does this appeal to you, and how is this going to help maybe other athletes?
1: As far as the tokenization, it helps out with the guys that are playing now and our guys that are in college and everything. Help them build money for the future, not just for the moment. So we want to go out there and attack all the guys that are in the NFL and college, and we want to show them how they can tokenize their team or school or whatever and make extra money on the side. And we want to do it with all the guys that are in the NFL and college.
0: Do you wish you had somebody like you guys to show you the new direction when you first started out?
2: Well, yeah, definitely, because that is the horror story. Is people don't understand the NFL, it really stands for not for long. That means your talent, activity, and your paychecks. So the thing about what we're doing now with Data Vault, we're basically creating a NIL for those guys and for ourselves, the retired players. Because at the end of the day, everybody wants generational money and money that lasts forever. But that's basically what this is doing. No one talked to us about generational wealth when we were coming out. Nobody talked to us about understanding tax properties, base, and money for the long term. Everything was the here and now.
0: Great CEOs are here today, and one of them is with us for a few minutes. Paul Romnes is with us. Paul, thanks for giving us a couple minutes. Appreciate it. He's the CEO of OS Therapeutics. You guys are in the business of curing pediatric cancer. OS, tell me a little bit about that.
3: Sure. So we're firing up the immune system by giving the body a listeria. It's weakened, but we then shut it down after hour four with an antibiotic. But the body reacts with a massive immune response that tells the body to secrete T cells that go out and find these little micrometastases that have survived the chemo and the radiation. I call them Darwinian bastards because they mutate and they change, and they're looking for two things: oxygen, soft tissue. Where better to get that in the lungs and the brain? So when solid tumors like osteosarcoma, and if we're successful in osteosarcoma, we'll pivot to other solid tumors that have very high mortality rates as well. And we'll fire up the immune system to prevent those micrometastases to landing in the lungs.
0: Is the Trump administration doing good or bad for what you guys need to do to cure cancer?
3: So for us, the most important thing is the FDA. And you know, the first Trump administration put a bunch of money into cancer research, children's cancer research. We were at the old executive office building when the then vice president rolled out the program. And the young lady we started the company around was at the signing of that in the Oval Office right next to President Trump. And now it's really acting on that and getting these drugs that we've been researching for years through the FDA. There have been no new treatments in osteosarcoma in 40 years. But we hope to have at least one of those global regulators get us approved by the end of this year. We'll submit our application by the end of June, hopefully, to the FDA. And we'd hopefully get approval by the end of the year.
0: Brother, you're doing God's work. And I hope you save a lot of lives. I'm happy to have you. Thank you very much. What was the worst thing when you first came into a lot of money, Ray? What was the first thing that you look back now and say, ooh, I can't believe I blew that?
2: Well, I'm going to be honest. The hardest thing for us was finding the right investors. Because when we were playing in our time and we started making millions, it was the first time NFL players started getting multiple millions. When I came into the league, there was only one cornerback that made $1 million a year. So after that, I ended up making $4 or $5 million a year. Now you have to find the right investor, and that's when all the Ponzi schemes and all that were coming out. So
0: what was the worst one? Was it
2: the
0: like
2: worst one was
0: a
2: my
0: dozen
2: Ponzi
0: Rolexes?
2: Scheme. No. I lost $2.5 million in a Ponzi scheme from an investor.
0: Give me one.
1: Well, mine was real estate. I heard you can never lose in real estate. And what I found out, I had a bad guy. He was investing my money in real estate, But he was maneuvering the money as far as the contract. He already had a guy that came in and looked at the house and then appraised it. And say, for example, the building was worth
0: a million.
1: He would have it appraised at $2 million. And he said that it has $1 million in equity. And it didn't. It didn't have nothing. They wanted to borrow $200,000 to $300,000 to $500,000. And it was like, oh, it has that much equity? No problem. Some would be, he'll boost it up and it would be $2 million.
2: Yeah.
1: So you never know. And then when it come out, find out, he's taking the money.
0: We're lucky enough to get a few minutes right now. Ina Braverman joins us. She's the CEO of Echo Wave. Trades on the NASDAQ under the symbol WAVE, like a wave. Tell us what you're doing.
4: 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And, so far the world kind of had the luxury to wait on development of new renewable energy resources. But now with the growth of the AI sector, there are in dire need for clean electricity or any type of electricity. Most data centers are being built on the coastline, exactly where our projects are built, in ports and breakwaters. 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
0: So with all this AI going crazy, we need more power, more data centers, more clouds, more processing. So you guys could address that and add power to the grid ultimately, right?
4: We can send power to the grid. We can also bypass the grid and power the data centers directly. Wave Energy uses AI to become better. So it's really like a circular connection. We use AI to improve the technology, and AI uses us for the energy needs.
0: Do you think this administration is better for your industry or worse?
4: So when Trump came into power, into administration, there was the concept that he's opposing all types of renewable energy. But as he came up with the energy plan of this administration, we saw that he's actually supportive energy that makes sense. He wants energy that is stable, that can be produced 24/7, like geothermal or like wave energy in our case. And he wants something that is locally produced. He wants to make America great again. And China right now dominates the solar industry. Europe dominates the wind industry. So the United States doesn't really get a big enough cut, I would say. Wave energy is something that the United States can actually dominate, can create workplaces, can become a world leader, and can supply
0: tremendous.
4: The energy layer for AI.
0: I want to thank you so much
4: thank
0: for giving
4: you.
0: Us a few minutes. Really appreciate it. All our brothers and sisters out there getting ready to go into the pros and make money. There's no guarantees. You're getting the millions like Anthony Miller and Ray Crockett. They're like super duper stars. But they also learn some lessons that you need to learn. So as you guys develop the NIL and stuff, I'm a big fan, also a Data Vault. Maybe we talk about it again. Maybe we start doing some skull sessions online with 500 college football players and stuff and just talking
2: and
0: sense
2: into
0: it.
2: Last but not least, I just want to tell everybody out there, don't think you're exempt. No one is exempt, so be very careful.
1: Prime example would be a guy like Mike Tyson, who made over $400 million and lost it. So it doesn't matter what an amount of the money that you're making, you can still lose it.
0: All right, well, you check out the Market Movers Conference. You check out the guys from Money Channel, Data Vault. In my opinion, you ain't losing. Now I got these guys on our team, too, so you're in good hands. We're like Allstate over here. We're the good hands people. You know
2: we're all
0: I mean?
2: Good hands.
0: But then again, he was a DB, so I don't know if he had good hands. You know?
2: Hey, 40 and a 7. I'd be real.
0: Guys, these are the faces of tokenization, and they're good-looking guys, I might want to add, you know. But thanks a lot, guys.
2: Thank you.
0: Ray Crockett,
2: thanks
0: Anthony Miller, great stuff.
2: It.
0: Thank you.
2: Okay.
0: Thank you for tuning in. Do not move. A little more wise guys right here.
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9: In 1776, the Declaration of Independence was signed inside Independence Hall, boldly declaring liberty from tyranny and launching a new experiment in human freedom. It was here that Jefferson, Adams, Franklin, and others united behind the cause of American independence. 11 years later, the Constitution would be hammered out within these same walls. Just steps away, the Liberty Bell, once rung to mark the first public reading of the Declaration, has become an enduring emblem of freedom. Though it no longer rings, its message echoes through time. Proclaim liberty throughout all the land, unto all the inhabitants thereof. Millions come here each year to be reminded of what makes this country exceptional. Not perfect, but grounded in principles that continue to shape the free world. At a time when some question America's foundation, there's no better place to revisit where it all began. Independence Hall and the Liberty Bell. More than monuments, they're reminders of who we are. I'm Lucy Celia, and this is An American Place on Newsmax TV.
10: Abraham Lincoln began the war between the states with a single stated purpose, to preserve the Union. So it's a prize on Newsmax TV.
0: All right, welcome back. Yep, you're still watching Wise Guys, the show where we hit the streets, but my favorite part, we take it to the table. As usual this week, we're at the Black Barn here in New York City. You come to New York, come down here and tell them the Wise Guys sent you. They'll treat you like family. Speaking of family, I'm with my crew and all repeat offenders. It's great. It's like old home week. My boy for so long, my brother, Rich Valdez with Inez. He's the host of This Is America on iHeart. He's on all night long. And if you want to go to sleep, don't tune in. Alina Bonsal, she's back again, repeat offender. Also running for New York State Senate here in New York State. Jacqueline Tobacco, just back from D.C. At the Maha Institute. We were last night talking about how to keep America healthy. And Alex Bauer, versatile, five-tool player. She's a MAGA mom. She's a Maha mom. She's a chapter leader in the Moms for Liberty in New Jersey and even took on the Girl Scouts. but thank you all, my friends.
11: Yes, sir.
0: So a little fun with Trump right here. He's, you know, taken to tweeting like mad lately, but he's really going on the attack against Hakeem Jeffries, and Charles Schumer, and all these other guys. But it seems like he's coming up with a new set of name-calling themes, and this is one of them. Take a look at this.
12: That we're going to reduce drug prices by 80%, and we won't get one Democrat vote. That's why we call them the Democrats. We have a new name. They're Democrats because they're dumb. They're dumb people.
13: Well, listen, I think where would we be if Donald Trump wasn't like the first talk radio president, right? And I say that because he's had nicknames just like all the talk radio hosts have had for years, right? We had Sleepy Joe, Sleepy Joe. Now he's got the Democrats. I think he's great. This is why I El Trompito, right? And all this madness. He deserves his own nickname. Kudos to the president for the Democrats.
0: The Oro Pen.
14: I mean, listen, he's great, of course. But what I think he does sometimes is he gives the liberal media something else to hang on to instead of the fact of what he's doing. I mean, we were at Maha last night. The amount of money that Trump RX is saving Americans is outrageous. So, you know, I feel like sometimes that they just hang on to that one thing that he said rather than the facts on the policies, because he wins all the time on policies.
11: Yeah, I would agree with that as well. Actually, the same thing. They're going to focus on this. I think it's so funny.
14: Great.
11: It's so great. It's hilarious. But that's what they're going to focus on instead of the good things that he is doing.
15: I think, to your point, Trump got elected the first time for doing things that no other president ever did before.
16: For sure.
15: You know what I mean? So when he called Little Rocket Man and Little Hands Marco and Sleepy Jeb and, you know, all this stuff, that's what kind of made Trump Trump.
16: Yeah.
15: Right? Like, it's like, if he's not calling them Democrats, that's, he might be getting tired, you know, in my view. I don't know. But,
17: it took him a while to come up with that.
15: Democrats?
17: I mean,
15: everyone's used it, but now he's, you know, fully adopted.
11: We can't come up with everything at the same time. You know what I mean? He probably has a whole list. He's like, today I'm going to use this one.
15: Yeah, well, sometimes, you know, he sees stuff and he adopts it right away. And I wish, you know, he would put a little more thought into it, you know, before he puts out him in the Red Cross outfit, if you know what I'm saying, you know, like, he thought he was a doctor. That was a little scary for me on that one. I mean, he wasn't fighting with the Pope. He was kind of going after the guy upstairs. So that was a little scary. But what's scary is he ran on no wars and lower gas prices, energy independence, closed the borders. We closed the borders, that's for sure. But we're in a war. We're kind of proxy in the Ukraine war now again, and gas prices are heading up. And one of the things Trump has said now is, I'm going to help. The federal government's going to make it easier for Americans. So one of the things he said to help Americans while we're in this kind of global conflict, I think it's a great idea. Yep, we're going to take off the gas tax for a period of time, and when gas goes down, we'll phase it back in. So it's not everything. I like seeing, I'm sure everyone here likes seeing under 3, but now we're over 4, but it's a little relief.
17: So I just got back from California. I was there for the Milken conference, and my driver was complaining that she was paying over $5 for a gallon, and, you know, that she has to fill up every day, and, you know, I felt kind of bad for her. I'm like, crap, I got to tip her really well now.
15: This is like your Uber driver?
17: Yeah, to the airport, back to LAX.
15: You were at the Milken conference?
17: Milken conference in Los Angeles, yeah. It's by a guy named Milken.
15: Milken, like a agricultural law.
17: They're just
15: I never heard of that.
17: They're milking money out of other people's finance.
15: Rich, what do you think?
13: Well, listen, I think you're going to break a few eggs when you're making the omelet, right? And Trump doesn't want wars, but he realizes that he's controlling the entire energy infrastructure and flow by doing what he's doing. And this isn't just for tomorrow. This is for my generation, my kids' generation. So I think, you know, it's a price we've got to pay. They had war bonds back in the days during the World War. Right now we're paying $4.50 a gallon. I'll take it as long as we get the right outcome.
15: I mean, look, even though it sucks, it's kind of back to the future a little bit, because this is still a little less than where we're at under Joe Biden.
17: Right.
15: The market's at all-time highs. Real wages are up, you know, tremendously. Inflation's down. And, you know, recent jobs report, the expected 65, 70,000 seasonal jobs are at 115. So even the job market is heating up. I think people will take a little higher gas, but, I mean, you New Jersey housewives probably know better than
11: that. In our big SUVs.
14: We don't love it, and Mikey Sher will probably add a New Jersey gas tax on top of it to, like, combat Trump or whatever he does. But, you know, like, this is the whole thing. Facts don't matter anymore. People just care about the rhetoric, and the rhetoric is all about the midterms right now. And so, oh, my God, gas is so high, and, you know, we can't afford it. And Biden, it was higher under Biden. So you're right.
15: We're close.
11: But I think people feel it, though.
15: You and Jamie are driving everywhere.
11: We're
15: so
11: driving.
15: What do you think about this?
11: Everywhere. We keep trading cars. I drive a pickup truck. It is not fun to fill that thing. And I'm like, are you using the electric car today? Like, let me use it. But their average American is feeling it. So I think it's wonderful that he's trying to do something to help out. In the meantime, nobody wants to go to war. We had to go to war. But at least in the meantime, this will help us out.
15: All right. We're going to take a quick break. The crew's all coming back. Lots of great stuff to talk about. You do not move.
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0: There's a strikingly elegant monument on the banks of the Mississippi River that pays tribute to one of our founding fathers. The world's tallest arch, the Gateway Arch in St. Louis. Often called the Gateway to the West, this gleaming archway is a memorial to Thomas Jefferson's great westward expansion of the United States and the pioneers who shaped history. In 1935, President Franklin D. Roosevelt designated land along the St. Louis riverfront to be developed as the Jefferson National Expansion Memorial. A national design competition determined the size and shape of the memorial. Finnish American architect Eero Saarinen's visionary design stood out. A stainless steel arch representing not only Jefferson's gateway to the West, a gateway to the modern world. In the winter of 1962, work finally began. The arch was and still is considered a marvel of engineering, constructed from 900 tons of stainless steel. At 630 feet, it is just as tall as it is wide. After President Jefferson doubled the territory of the United States with the Louisiana Purchase, the Lewis and Clark Expedition left St. Louis in 1804 on an 8,000-mile mission to explore the Northwest Territory from the Mississippi River to the Pacific Ocean. In the years following, St. Louis became the launching point of countless wagon trains, trappers, miners, and traders journeying west to seek greener pastures and greater fortunes. The city population boomed, and its prominence in American history was sealed. Today, the monument booms with millions of visitors taking the trip to the top. They board a tram, which itself required some unique engineering. It combines concepts of a Ferris wheel, elevator, and escalator to make the climb and keep riders upright. At the top, the sprawling American landscape unfolds to the east and the west. The arch remains a symbol of patriotic American ingenuity, exploration, and engineering. I'm Lucy Celia, and this is An American Place on Newsmax TV.
1: All right, welcome back. This just in. The mayor, one of the mayors in California, has been accused and now resigned and convicted of being a Chinese spy. Eileen Wang agreed to plead guilty, 10 years in jail. And I think this is just insane what's going on in California. You had Eric Swalwell, who was dating a spy, and in New York you had a Chinese police department in New York City. Now they got someone elected, Rich.
2: You know, JT, I'm old enough to remember when there was a driver for Senator Barbara Boxer, who was a Chinese agent. She was there, you know, chatting up a storm in the backseat of her car. Lamentably, this is something that continues to happen in the United States. We are a target for espionage, and they keep hitting us, and we keep getting surprised. I think we should be surprised that we're not catching more of them, because they're alive and well, the spies, the enemies within. And I think we got to stay a little bit more vigilant on it.
3: I think it's a problem that we have over and over again. So people are being co-opted, corrupted. The money must be really good from CCP to be infiltrating all of these people that are elected. I think it's also a problem based on our campaigns and our elections, like that we have to raise gazillions of dollars for advertising and this and that and consultants. And where do we get the money from? Well, all of a sudden there's some guy who wants to give you money and you never really know. She probably didn't even know that he was connected until it's too late, and she's corrupt.
4: Yeah. Or it goes deeper than that.
3: It goes deeper.
4: There's a lot of blackmail going on. A
3: lot of blackmail.
1: All right. I personally think John Fetterman will go down in the medical history books as one of the only positive results of a stroke.
4: Yes.
1: Right? He had a stroke, and he was like the most leftist liberal guy, and now he comes out of the stroke and he's like a moderate Republican.
2: Yeah, he kind of went into the stroke like Mamdani.

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1: It's like music to my ears from him.
2: Listen, we can only hope that that is a trend, right? That we're going to see more Democrats say, you know what? It is a smear. We don't want to be socialists. We don't want to be off to the, you know, falling off the left coast. But I don't think that's the case. I think you still have AOC all out crazy and the rest of the all out crazy Democrats that want to do all of these crazy liberal things. And I think that's the battle for the soul of the Democrat Party. That's what we're watching right now.
1: What do you think? I think, you know, even Barack Obama recently came out and was saying, like, we got to do better than just like these academic speeches. Like, they're getting scared that they're going too left, yeah. I think.
3: But they are going to live. I think the Democrat Party has become the socialist party at this point. We just had a win in New Jersey of an avowed socialist, an avowed anti-Semite, and she won. And it's a problem. I mean, and the Democrats are supporting her left and right, very far left. And they're either going to go too far and they're going to, you know, F around and find out and they're going to start losing, or they're going to keep winning and we're going to have to really get back to Republican values of capitalism, because socialism has never worked anywhere.
1: Mm-hmm. Not in the long term, no.
3: No.
4: And that's what they're pushing in the schools right now.
3: Yep.
4: You know, they're raising or grooming our children to become socialists. Number one, they don't even know what that means. Most of these people have grown up here. They're spoiled. They know what the good life is. They have no idea what it's like to grow up in a country like that. And they want to raise the next generation to do that. I mean, it's we have to put a stop to it.
1: What do you mean when you say
4: it
1: in schools? Like, give me a couple examples in New Jersey schools, how they're pushing kids to kind of embrace socialism.
4: They will, like, okay, when election time, for instance, they'll talk about elections. And they'll say, they'll actually push them to learn the wrong things. They'll start them off that way. Well, did you know that Donald Trump is really this? And they'll list, like, all these awful things that he's doing. And they'll pose it in a light that makes kids think that that's not fair. They'll actually, like, twist the things around. Like, they'll have, I've seen the list before. So then kids are like, oh, yeah, I guess that's not right. So they're, like, messing with their minds. And then kids are actually – and kids are wonderful. That's how they are. They're like – they want everything to be fair. And all of a sudden they'll say, Mommy, Daddy, you know, we shouldn't be like this. That's not fair.
1: That's
4: we
1: not
4: need
1: fair
4: to be
1: that
4: fair.
1: Donald Trump did that.
4: Right.
1: Yeah. Wow.
4: And that's how they use it. They use children.
1: Pretty scary. And, I mean, you know, they started with the indoctrination at the college level, and now I think they are getting down to even the lower levels because, you know, like even here in New York and California, the teachers' unions control the collective bargaining.
4: You're going to get 50-50. Think about it, right? Because some kids were raised well enough where they're not going to change their minds, and you're going to get some of them. But young kids are impressionable, so you're going to get more young kids.
1: No doubt about it. I mean,
3: there's a lot of
1: board, Mom?
3: Yeah, so there's like this thing called social emotional learning, SEL curriculum, that was instituted in all the schools, and it basically makes the kids feel some kind of sympathy, empathy for anyone who's disadvantaged or minority, which is fine. There's a level of that, but what it does, it becomes anti-capitalism, anti the American dream, right? So it should be, oh, guess what? Your dad made all this money. He worked hard, made all this money. Well, that money should be going to everyone else who
1: didn't work hard. Your dad made all this money?
5: My dad, Juan Valdez, did not make all this.
1: Your dad made all this money? My dad was a cop. You know what I mean? It's odd that, you know, they could throw out this macro net that everyone who's white had like
3: some privilege.
1: Silver spoon and some privilege. I don't think most of us did, or at least our parents instilled in us enough effort and chutzpah to go out and do better than they did.
6: You know what I mean?
3: And this generation who did better, their kids are being taught that there's something wrong with that.
1: Be mediocre.
3: They keep screaming. The Dems are famous for screaming these, like, keywords. So now the keyword is oligarchs, the oligarchs, the oligarchs.
1: Kings.
3: And it's like, what are you talking about? First, we live in America. Second of all, no, this is work hard and achieve and live your American dream.
1: Stick right there. We got a lot more going on. And, of course, a little later on, the wise gals. And then social media madness, all the stuff you like, and I put it to the end so you have to wait for it. So

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0: All right, welcome back. A little more Wise Guys for you. We're still at the Black Barn, and I'm still with my crew, of course. And I want to get right into it, guys. This is Hot Takes. Cue the cool new graphic. Tucker Carlson's been quite critical of Trump. But then he came out with this long statement about how Trump is, like, supernatural.
8: And there is a kind of quality that he has that's spellbinding, and I think it probably literally is a spell. And the effect is to weaken people around him and make them more compliant and more confused. And I've experienced this myself. You spend a day with Trump, and sort of like you're in this kind of dreamland. It's like smoking hash or something. It's interesting, very interesting. And there may be a supernatural component to it. I'm not a theologian, but it's real. And anyone who's been around him can tell you it's real. But whatever the cause, no one around him was weighing in strongly, as far as I know, on either side, for or against.
0: Confused me because he goes, it's like smoking hash, but I'm not a theologian. There's something supernatural. What is he saying, Rich?
9: You know what's funny here is that it seems like the real mysticism, right? The whole pulling the sheep, the wool over the sheep's eyes, is Tucker Carlson, who for years fooled people. He came from MSNBC with his bow tie, went on Fox News. All of a sudden, everybody loved him, and now he's back to being who he was when he was at MSNBC. So I think, you know, I've been in the presence of the president. He's a rock star, that's for sure. But what's interesting about it is he's always been a rock star. He wasn't like Mr. Carlson, who for a little while was MAGA, and now he's kind of like, eh. That to me is the...
0: I don't know. I thought that was complimentary, Alina. He was kind of saying he's almost like godlike. He's like supernatural. He can get you to get outside your own thoughts.
10: He definitely meditates, and he definitely does all these rituals that bring him the things that he wants. I mean, how was he able to flip the seat, right? All the things that were levied against him, and he came out shining, right? So if you look at it just from that abstract, there is something to it.
11: Say, I don't really know if he has supernatural powers, Trump, but I was in the presence of Bobby Kennedy last night, and he definitely is hypnotizing. There's a certain charisma, a power. I'm sure Trump has a little bit of that, too. It's that star power, that X factor. And I think it's also optimism. I know every time I go to D.C., I feel like that energy of, like, yes, we're winning and things are great. And so, you know, there's a little bit to be said for energy.
10: Whenever I've been around the president, I can never stop smiling. So maybe you put some sort of spell on me. No.
0: That's probably most guys.
10: Yeah.
0: FYI.
10: I never stop smiling around him. He's full of hope, and all he does is deliver great things.
11: Yep.
10: How could you not feel wonderful around him? And I think that's just what it is.
11: Yeah.
0: All right. Well, it gets crazy by the minute here in New York. And we already had the mayor having Islamic ceremonies and the 9/11 memorial, which just sent me off. But New York students are now participating in these Islamic cultural activities. Take a look. I don't know. I feel like if we were at a public school and they were blasting, like, Alleluia or something, that would be, like, kind of a church and state thing. What's going on with this, Al?
10: Well, I mean, first of all, this is, I think, what happens when you take religion out of schools. I guess the biggest question I would have is, did the parents know about this ahead of time? Did they sign a permission slip that this would be added to the curriculum? Because I guarantee you probably wasn't in the curriculum for the year that was given to the parents. And, you know, was there an opt-out? And that was a pretty, G-rated dance that they were showing there. Are they telling what they do to women, that there's stonings, that they don't respect them, that, you know, certain women have to have their hair covered? I mean, that was a cute little dance, but are they going to show them everything about the religion?
11: Is it a culture or is it a religion? And if that was, it's very tricky. And so they get away with it because, oh, it's cultural and we're exposing culture. Mm. What's the culture? It's not just one country. It's not just one heritage, right? That's actually a religion. So if it was the Jewish religion, if they were doing a Jewish day, oh my God, the world would go crazy, right?
0: Imagine they had the kids doing Hava Nagila
11: in
0: the public school in the middle of the Islamic Muslim territory.
10: Yeah, so when I was in elementary school, we actually had something similar like this, but I don't remember it being Islam. We had Trinidad. We had Greece. We had different cultures. If we read a book, we did have this. I don't think this is a big deal as long as there was a balance to it, right? If this was the only thing that was represented, yeah, then that's questionable. But I don't know what the full version is. Was there other dances? Was there other countries? Is there other, you know, backgrounds?
0: I think if it's cultural and they represent everyone, good. If it's religious, public school, no.
10: Right.
0: No good.
10: So, I mean, this is not anything unique. Like, this has been around ever since I was a kid. This is what they do in elementary school. They learn all about different countries and all different backgrounds. But if this was only focused on Islam, then yeah, then that's an issue.
9: You know, John, I grew up in Brooklyn, and I went to New York City public schools. I went to PS 206 public school 197, and there was a lot of Jews in my area. I learned the dreidel song during Hanukkah. It didn't look anything like that, right? There was some inclusion because we had a lot of Jewish kids in the school, but it didn't look anything like that. And I think, to Jackie's point, and moreover, it's not only a Trojan horse. This is changing the game and in the name of, and this is exactly what Marxists have done historically to try and overthrow any society.
0: All right. Well, AOC, I know you call all out crazy, and I backed an effort years ago to make AOC bartend again, but she persists somehow. But now she's talking about the chances of the first gay or female president, and or maybe both.
12: Are we going to have a female president first or a gay president?
13: Oh, we don't know if we've already had a gay president.
12: Hey, that's true.
13: I think there are chances that maybe we have, but I don't know.
12: If you had to guess, what do you think we'll have first? Because a lot of people are like, we tried female candidates a couple times in a row.
13: Yeah.
12: They didn't work out. So, like, Democrats are now a little bit hesitant about doing it again.
13: I mean, honestly, I think anything can happen. I don't really buy into the skepticism. A man has lost almost every presidential election as well.
11: Did she really just say that?
0: Yeah.
14: I actually love that she said that part, and I can't stand anything that she normally says, but there was a little bit of truth there, I think. But then the other comment about the man losing, I can't. I was on my walk this morning when I listened to that, and I almost tripped. I just, you know, somebody help her, please.
0: Despite most of the time, she isn't wrong. A man lost almost every time.
11: My hot take is that there will be a gay, bisexual, transgender, black, blue, brown, purple president before AOC is ever president.
0: I like that. Yes. Excellent.
9: I think it's pretty funny stuff because she's proving, again, she's not going anywhere. She's taking shots at the moderate middle.
0: Without a doubt.
9: And she doesn't care. She's kicking butt, taking names.
0: Rich is taking a break. Steph is going to join us. We're going to do the Wise Gals right after this. Do not move.
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21: When Rosa Parks stepped on that Montgomery, Alabama bus on December 1st, 1955, she didn't set out to make history. She just wanted to get home. Montgomery's segregated buses had divided seating. White passengers in front, colored passengers in the back. When the bus driver needed more seats for his white passengers, he ordered her and three others to vacate their seats. The others complied and moved, but Rosa quietly refused and was quickly arrested. Working alongside Dr. Martin Luther King, Rosa's arrest sparked a highly effective citywide protest with African Americans boycotting city buses. Rosa's protest and resulting boycott didn't end segregation, but it sparked a movement that ended the racial system, paving the way for a more equal society. You're watching An American Moment.
0: All right, welcome back. A little more wise guys for you. Yep, we're still at the Black Barn, still with my crew, and a new addition coming in on emergency duty. Steph Belanger joins us. She's part of the Southwest Florida Young Republicans and a new addition to the show. Thank you for saving us today.
22: You're very
0: Steph.
22: Welcome.
0: Yes, emergency.
22: Rush straight in from work.
0: Heavens to Murgatroyd. What would
22: Ran
0: we have
22: in
0: done?
22: My high heels.
0: So, Kathy Griffin, she who thought it was funny years ago to hold up Donald Trump's head dripping with blood, she was canceled for a while. Now she's back from the crypt, and now she's attacking Erica Kirk and her deceased husband, Charlie. Take a look at this.
23: Wasn't that Erica Kirk video weird? Her being not girly and looking like, I don't even know what, like a sniper. She looks like she's going to an anti-ICE protest, which is something she would not do. Look, I'm done giving her a pass, all right? I knew Charlie Kirk. I did a panel with him one time and his squished in face. And yeah, I said that because that dude was a straight up Nazi.
14: Does this woman have a mirror at home? Does she know what she looks like herself? I mean, have you seen this woman without makeup? She is scary. She should not be saying comments or making fun of anybody.
22: I mean, Alex, even with makeup, let's
14: even
22: not get...
14: with makeup, very good point, very good point. Like, that's the best that she can look. Listen, the Erica Kirk video is a little strange. I'm not going to lie. Like, it is weird. It's definitely not the way she normally is. But maybe she was talking about something serious and she wanted to get her point across. I don't know. No matter what, that woman's not allowed to make fun of anybody.
24: No.
14: No.
11: Nobody. She Nobody. Looks like she got a little of her adrenochrome back, though. Like
0: she got her adrenochrome back. Oh!
11: Because she had been looking.
0: Jackie
11: really
0: went down the rabbit hole.
11: I went down the rabbit hole. But, yeah, she shouldn't be saying that. Anyway. And honestly, like, the Erica Kirk thing was different and bizarre. But, I mean, the girl's been through, like, so much. Like, I don't... What is Kathy Griffin? Like, you just want clout for hitting Erica Kirk? Who cares? Like, she's irrelevant again, trying to be relevant.
22: I think she's certainly been dealing with her trauma in some strange ways. and then she's also been facing just the public backlash of everything that she's been doing. So maybe she just, you know, went the opposite direction with that video, just in the face of all that she's been dealing with. But I don't think Kathy Griffin, of all people, is in any position to be judging her for how she chooses to deal with her trauma.
0: Makeup or no makeup, I said she came out of the crypt. She reminds
22: well, those,
0: me of
22: those bangs
0: the crypt
22: too.
0: When the skeleton pops out. Like, that's what she literally reminds me of.
22: No amount of makeup can solve for that haircut.
11: Way past her expiration date.
0: The what?
11: She's way past her expiration date.
0: Her shelf life is over.
11: It's over. Pack it in, Kathy Griffin.
0: Got it. All right. I know this topic is near and dear to your heart, Steph.
22: Oh, yes.
0: The Hanta virus. The Hanta. There's been 9 total cases confirmed by the WHO. And I think it's all bullshit, to be honest with you. Like, Hanta, Corona, all these new Delta, Gamma, all
3: the,
0: it's a cold, but you feel differently. Why?
22: What do you mean I feel differently?
0: Well, you're saying this Hanta's real. You had the Hanta.
22: Yeah, but I'm look at me. I'm still normal. Well, I don't know if I'm normal.
0: Well,
22: but
0: I was going to say, let's not go too far there with the normal. But.
22: I'm still alive.
0: Well, what was your Hanta experience?
22: Well, so I had Hanta, but then I also had the typhus, which is where I got infected by the rodent fleas that bit me. So I had like a double disease.
0: Are you sure you want me to air all this?
4: Clarify, when you got Hanta?
22: It was in 2018 when my apartment was invaded by rodents. And then the hantavirus is like a disease that you get from the rodent droppings that's airborne. And it affects like your lungs. It's a respiratory illness.
0: You're rodent infected at this point. For
22: well, I'm cured now.
0: Oh, you are?
22: Yeah.
0: All right. Okay, fine.
22: I've had many diseases.
0: How was
22: I had
0: the
22: MRSA.
0: Like
22: I had
0: itchy,
22: Lyme disease.
0: Like, what happened?
22: Well, I was also itchy from the flea bites. And then from
3: where do
22: the
3: you
22: rodents.
3: Live?
22: And then I was, like, coughing from the respiratory disease.
0: On the Upper West
22: okay.
0: Side.
22: I was living on 51st and 1st in a nice apartment. Well, so I thought. Apparently
0: with
22: not.
0: The fleas and the Hanta.
22: Then I tried to like sue the landlord. There was also a pigeon that flew in through the chimney. There was like it was like a real zoo in there. It was like the animal farm. It's crazy.
0: Steph has all these amazing recollections, you know, like homeless guys hanging around the train, rats, rodents, fleas.
22: There were roaches in the apartment at one
0: point. Excellent
22: too.
0: Question. Where do you live? Should we make it a big deal about 9 people in
11: no,
0: the country?
11: No, I'm not doing this again. 9 people, but 100,000 articles were written in 4 days mm-hmm. about it. I'm not doing this again. We're not locking down. Conveniently, it's a midterm election year. Like, come on. I'm done with it. If Steph can survive and live to talk about
0: Look
11: it.
0: She looks healthy
11: and,
0: as an ox.
11: And risk her Hinge profile with all this.
0: All right. Oh, shit. Yeah, is anything that's disclosed on your Hinge profile?
22: Yeah.
0: Former hantavirus,
22: hantavirus,
0: former rodent
22: MRSA,
0: dropping.
22: Lyme disease survivor.
0: Wow. Holy cow. Steph, thank you for the emergency service. We appreciate it.
5: Gladly.
0: Alina's sticking with us. The ladies are going to be with us. Rich Valdez will be back, and we'll do a little social media madness, which I know you love because the ratings are always the best towards the end. Quick break.
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24: And the occasional rooster call. The Hub is the famed Cafe Versailles, the place for authentic Cuban food and Cafe Cubano, where locals gab and dine easily with stars, political leaders, and even presidents. Close by is the Cuban Memorial Plaza, commemorating the 68 exiles who died during the failed Bay of Pigs invasion in 1961. On a lighter note, a Walk of Fame commemorates local artists and Latin personalities, including Celia Cruz, Willie Chirino, and Queen of Latin Rhythm, Gloria Estefan. When 6-year-old Cuban refugee Elian Gonzalez was found floating off of the Florida coast in 1999, he lived here with relatives. And when the U.S. government forcibly sent the boy back to Cuba, Little Havana went into an uproar, with many saying it cost Al Gore the 2000 presidential election. One thing is certain, there is no other place like Little Havana, except perhaps Havana itself. I'm Lucy Celia, and this is An American Place on Newsmax TV.

0: In the summer of 1776, as the American Revolution intensified, a small group of men were tasked with drafting a political statement that would sever all ties with England and declare independence. The group included John Adams, Benjamin Franklin, and a 33-year-old Virginian named Thomas Jefferson. Jefferson, the youngest member of the Second Continental Congress, was not known as a great speaker, but what Jefferson could do was write. Jefferson rented a room in Philadelphia, not far from the building we know today as Independence Hall. Each day, he rose at dawn, made tea, and began to draft one of the most important documents in our nation's history. Jefferson reflected on ideas about individual rights and the relationship between the people and their government. He drew inspiration from his own draft of the Virginia Constitution, from George Mason's draft of Virginia's Declaration of Rights, and from the writings of English philosopher John Locke. The final document, the Declaration of Independence, was one of the most consequential political statements ever written. It declared, "We hold these truths to be self-evident, that all men are created equal, that they are endowed by their Creator with certain unalienable rights, that among these are life, liberty, and the pursuit of happiness." With these words, the Founding Fathers declared that our unalienable rights come from our Creator, not from a king or government. Congress approved the Declaration of Independence on July 4, 1776. I'm Callista Gingrich, and this is Let Freedom Ring on Newsmax TV.
1: All right, welcome back. We're going to wrap it up, but we're going to wrap it up with style and a little sweetness, a little laugh on the way out. We have a little fun in social media madness every week. And I did want to point out, I have on my Trump watch today, the red beauty, as Trump says all the time. But social media madness, we find some stuff out there in the pop culture on social media to give you a little laugh, a little something poignant on the way out. And Valdez is always great at this. Kick us off.
2: So check this one out. This is from the Babylon Bee. This is fantastic. This one says, with birthing person's day over, families now prepare for lawnmower person's day. We get our day.
1: Valdez is on point with this stuff. Alina?
3: So I thought this one is kind of cute and creative. I'm looking for a smart guy who can be my future husband. This is my number, and it's a math equation I wouldn't even know how to start.
1: you gotta do a little math if you want to get.
3: But then I thought, wait a minute, this girl's dumb because every guy could like AI this in 3 seconds.
4: All right, listen, everyone, just relax about the Hansa virus. We're going to be fine because Marco Rubio. Now the
1: antivirus
4: are.
1: Yes.
4: We're fine.
5: Oh, that's good.
4: I'm not worried. He's got another job.
5: And he's so good at his job that he already caught the rats.
4: Oh, I love it.
1: Oh, wow. Bill Gates is the
4: rat on the cruise ship.
1: Founder of the Hanta. I like that. All right. Well, as usual, my crew, amazing stuff on the social media madness. It was like you two like planned it. You know, you had Marco and she
4: we're
1: had
4: the same
1: Bill Gates apparatus. No social media madness for me this week because I love doing shout outs to my friends and our fans out there in Wise Guys Nation. And this week when I was down in D.C., I ran into the daughter of a big fan, John Shea. And I hear he tunes into Wise Guys every single week down in Alexandria, Virginia. And John, thank you for tuning in. We appreciate it. And of course, thank all of you for tuning in. If you haven't yet, take a quick break right now. Hit the red button on the remote to DVR the show. We need that. And every single week when you tune into Wise Guys, no matter what happens, you'll be guaranteed 3 things. Truth.
4: Justice.
2: And the American way.
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6: Good evening, Patriots. Welcome to Ed Henry, the Big Take Weekly. 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But for now, Here's the big take. For months, Democrats and their pals in the left-wing media have been pushing the same old narrative. 2026 is shaping up to be a blue wave for Democrats, a referendum on President Trump, and a midterm bloodbath for the GOP, and that the Democrat tide is coming. Well, the tide may have just turned this week. Democrats are drowning in it from coast to coast, starting with the midterm mess over redistricting in Virginia and carrying all the way out west to the sudden meltdown of the left out there in Los Angeles, where reality show star Spencer Pratt is proving to be maybe the most effective candidate of either party across all of the midterm races in 2026. And he may just shock the world and help Republicans seize the L.A. mayor's office. And the Democrats, they are freaking out. The L.A. mayor, Karen Bass, a Democrat, withdrew this week from a televised candidate forum. And the bottom line is she was worried because in the first debate, she got her clock cleaned because Pratt is somebody who lost his home in the wildfires and has been hammering her over and over for her failures. It's a blinking red light now for the left, as is the fact that even liberal comic Bill Maher was warning that Republicans have won the gerrymandering war in a series of states, Florida, Missouri, North Carolina, Ohio, Texas, and now, yes, Virginia, which is so bad for Democrats. Their firebrand attorney, Mark Elias, is absolutely raging about how their party's efforts to rig the game and steal a bunch of U.S. House seats, well, it's all vanished.
7: Well, against all of that backdrop, have we learned nothing? I mean, have we learned nothing? Has the broader legal community not learned anything? Other than the civil rights groups, have people not learned that when you do this to black voters, it turns out bad for democracy for everybody? So, yeah, I'm angry. I'm angry because of the appalling silence that's going on right now around this case and the aftermath.
6: When a liberal like Mark is melting down, you don't need a pollster to tell you Democrats have a big political problem. Virginia, in particular, Democrats thought they had a masterstroke to flip four or five U.S. House seats from red to blue and sharply increase their chances of taking control of Congress. The left threw everything at the wall, and the Virginia Supreme Court threw it right back in their faces. In fact, there was a private call, the New York Times admitting, showing the Democrats' desperation over the tossing out of that map. The Times admitting House Democrat leader Hakeem Jeffries hopped on a conference call with Virginia Democrats, and the party leaders vacillated between desperation to come up with some far-fetched plan to try and beat the state Supreme Court, not going to work, to rage about how it all had gone so horribly bad for the left. How bad? Well, it seems like they're the gang that can't shoot straight, because Jeffries is not going to be happy to learn what's going on in the state of Virginia. Virginia Democrats had a court filing where they misspelled Virginia and senator in their motion to delay the state Supreme Court ruling on gerrymandering. Virginia Democrats got their lawyers together and rushed together a legal brief to kick the can down the road, so rushed that they misspelled those words in their own legal motion. You really can't make that up. Democrats cannot even correctly spell the name of the state where they're trying to steal U.S. houses. This is the level of incompetence we're dealing with. And these same clowns want to control Congress? Look at Hakeem first claiming that the Republican Speaker Mike Johnson is unwilling to talk to him and then immediately being forced to walk that back.
8: Said that Mike Johnson's not willing to sit down and have a conversation. Y'all did have a phone conversation, I believe you said, earlier today. Who initiated that call? Was that you or was that Speaker Johnson?
9: It was a call from Mike Johnson. It was very brief, and it wasn't a substantive discussion in terms of finding a path forward.
6: So Republicans won't talk to you, but they placed a call to you. They lie about everything. It's so bad for Jeffries that even CNN is clowning him. Now running flashbacks of Hakeem boasting about how Virginia was going to be just the start. It was going to deliver for Democrats big time.
10: The law is with us in Virginia. There's no basis in law or fact for the Virginia Supreme Court under the Constitution that exists, particularly in the aftermath of a people-approved referendum, to do anything other than to allow it to move forward.
11: The law is with us, said the aspiring House Speaker, Hakeem Jeffries. Not so fast, says the Virginia Supreme Court.
6: Not so fast. Jeffries might not be House Speaker after all. His Senate counterpart, the leader Chuck Schumer, has just put together what he calls an election integrity group The president believes it's not about integrity at all. More likely, it's about trying to prevent the White House from stopping illegal immigrants from voting in these midterms, especially since Schumer's team is being run by that liberal lawyer Mark Elias and the former Obama Attorney General Eric Holder, who never met a Mexican drug cartel he didn't want to coddle, or a Tea Party group that he didn't want to terrorize with the IRS or some other rogue government agency part of their lawfare. That is the group the left is assembling to save its crumbling midterm dreams. So the president senses an opportunity to get more aggressive about cracking down on illegals trying to vote in November, posting that Schumer is hiring Holder, famous for handing guns to Mexican cartels, as I mentioned, under Barack Obama, as part of a Democrat-led election integrity group. Mark Elias, a terrible lawyer with a horrible track record, also involved. President said during my historic election victory in 24, the Republicans had an election integrity army in every state to preserve the sanctity of each legal vote. We'll be doing the same again in the midterms, but it will be bigger and stronger. You see, the left is losing the plot when it comes to their relentless efforts to stand up for illegals over American citizens, as the president framed it in that brilliant State of the Union moment.
12: You don't get to say the word illegals anymore.
3: But you have.
12: The diverse. The percentage.
13: Who are you to tell me what I can and can't say? I've never met you, brother. Listen, I can say whatever I want. They're illegal aliens, and that's what the law calls them, illegal aliens. That's what I'm going to call them.
6: Well, California Democrats like Governor Gavin Newsom and that L.A. Mayor Karen Bass, they've long stood up for illegals, making sure they had taxpayer-funded health care. That's why California is bankrupt. And mainstream voters of all parties have to be growing tired of that. The Democrat mismanagement in California, the wildfires, with Karen Bass now actually claiming that the buck stops with her, but then she hedges and said, actually, the buck stops with climate change.
5: Another issue is your response to the deadly and devastating fires in January. Are you responsible for what happened there and the mismanagement that did occur in those fires and the response to them?
14: Let me just say that as the mayor of the city, the buck stops with me. We were not prepared because, let me just tell you, with climate change, we are experiencing climate events that Los Angeles is not prepared for.
6: Unbelievable. The other big Democrat in that mayor's race in L.A. is the councilwoman Nithya Raman. And she's been caught flat-footed by Spencer Pratt. She tried to fudge the facts in a recent debate when he confronted her about pushing for defunding the police in the past. It was so bad that Democrat had to rush over to CNN to clarify.
5: So you no longer believe in defunding the police?
15: No.
5: And what caused you to change your mind?
15: You know, I think we need to be able to ensure that the city can respond to calls for service.
6: No wonder why prominent Californians who were sitting on the sidelines and skeptical that a Republican like Pratt could win the mayor's race suddenly are suiting up, getting into the game, if you will. Former Lakers owner Jeannie Buss donating the maximum amount of Spencer Pratt to his mayoral campaign. He had another big fundraiser this week in Beverly Hills, all kinds of prominent people showing up as well. They didn't want to bet on a loser before. Now they know maybe they've got a winner in Pratt. Since the latest attack ad against him from the left actually shows how popular his positions are.
16: Republican Spencer Pratt is the last thing Los Angeles needs for mayor. Pratt opposes using taxpayer money to build brand new houses for our unhoused neighbors, saying it's time for the homeless to get help or get out. Pratt thinks L.A. needs thousands more police officers rather than more social workers. And Republican Spencer Pratt thinks public employee unions should have less power, not more. L.A. is on the right track and needs to stay the course. Vote no on Republican Spencer Pratt.
6: That wasn't a Pratt ad. It was paid for by liberal labor unions. And they attacked him by saying Pratt wants more police officers than social workers. Fact check, true. The guy wants cops on the streets. And polls show voters across all party lines, including minorities, agree with Spencer Pratt. In other words, the narrative about a blue wave in November, it's falling apart, even in deep blue California. So a wave may be coming in November, maybe just not the one Democrats plan for. And that's the big take. For more on the midterms, we spoke to Texas Congressman Chip Roy. He's now a candidate for Texas Attorney General. We caught him on the campaign trail. Watch. Congressman, welcome.
17: Yeah, and great to be with you. I want to come home to Texas. I'm in Glen Rose, Texas right now.
6: I love
17: it. At a great spot called Sexton's Feed Mill. And a lot of good watering hole. And I'm out here, obviously, by the river. And I got to tell you, that Pratt, I thought that was a Pratt ad.
6: Yes.
17: I literally couldn't. I cannot believe that's something that they were running against him. I was like, amen and amen. This is great. Run that ad all day long.
6: He wants to hire more cops. He doesn't want billions of more tax money going to the homeless. And then you look at the Democrats losing these redistricting battles. Hakeem Jeffries, you serve with him. He's out there. Even CNN is clowning him now. What do you think? Do you think that not just the narrative is changing about the midterms, but more importantly, you're out there right now in real part of Texas. Are the facts on the ground changing, sir?
17: Yeah, there's a number of things going on. First of all, we're all running very hard on the president's record and what we've been able to do, from the big, beautiful bill and tax cuts to securing the border of the United States to restoring sanity, ending a lot of the woke garbage, restoring a sense of confidence and pride in our United States military, reestablishing our footprint around the globe. People are moving to the Republican Party. They understand we're leading. We got a lot more to do to make things affordable for middle class families. We're working on it hard. But the redistricting battle, that gives up the game. Democrats for years have been trying to basically fraudulently win the game by doing what you saw them do in New England, for example. There's not a single Republican seat in all of New England. California is almost all Democrat. Illinois. So Texas, which used to be roughly 25 to 13, we add 5 seats.
6: Yeah.
17: So now it'll be something like 30 to 8. And they're throwing a conniption fit. Meanwhile, we don't have a single representative in New England. That was watering down our votes as members of Congress in Texas. So we were doing the right thing to level the playing field. They're freaking out because we're winning. The Virginia Supreme Court absolutely followed the law in Virginia, followed the Constitution. That was a no-brainer. And you know, God bless my friend Ken Cuccinelli, former AG of Virginia. He was predicting it. I was predicting it because it was clear a violation of the law. And the last point to this is the Supreme Court ruling, the United States Supreme Court ruling, was absolutely an enormous victory.
6: Yeah.
17: For freedom, for our Republican form of government. Clarence Thomas said it best. The second, the Section 2 of the Voting Rights Act is not supposed to have anything to do with redistricting. He's right. The court got it right. And now we're going to have a better representative map in the United States.
6: Yeah, I want to get to gas prices, but the Supreme Court also weighed in some months ago about commerce and really cracking down on this climate change hoax and whatnot. When you hear Karen Bass saying the wildfires were caused by climate change, you want to be the attorney general. We're seeing in the great state of Texas a real explosion of American energy independence and more oil production in states like Texas, obviously. What can you do as attorney general to really do away with this climate hoax? I mean, even the New York Times is now walking away from climate change.
17: Well, I can tell you what I'll do as attorney general is more of what I've already done in Congress. 1 year ago, I was the leader in delivering for President Trump and for Republicans and for the American people a rollback of about half of the Green New Scam subsidies. Now, I wanted to get rid of all of them, but we had to fight and claw our way into it. So much so, Ed, that there is a scam pack out in California with a bunch of liberals who are running ads against me in the Republican primary for attorney general here, trying to end my political career because I was able to successfully kill these Green New Scam subsidies. Now, why does that matter? Because those subsidies are making it impossible for us to build clean burning natural gas plants, you know, nuclear plants, all in favor of the overly subsidized wind and solar, which are unreliable and fill up the landfills with all of these ridiculous parts. They're the least environmental thing you can do. So we're going to keep fighting hard for reliable energy, make sure that people can afford their electricity rather than it being more expensive, including, by the way, stopping, you know, the continued subsidy through corn of E15 and ethanol without ending the renewable fuel standard. The hoax is up. We got to fix it for the American people so they can afford their energy again.
6: Well, you've been a leader as a deficit hawk. We all know that. And something's got to be done about this national debt. And you've been a lone voice on that. Real quick, you've got this May 26th runoff. It's also not just going to decide your race, but the Republican Senate nominee. You're running for Ken Paxton's current job. My understanding is you've gotten behind him in this Senate battle. University of Houston survey shows Ken Paxton has a narrow lead over the incumbent who's seen as being anti-Trump, Senator Cornyn, John Cornyn. Both candidates want an endorsement from the president. What direction do you think the president might go? And is Ken Paxton going to pull this out?
17: Well, you know, the president has a really good antenna. He knows where the people of Texas are going to want to go. He'll figure that out. I'll never speak for him, but I'll just tell you the reason I want to be attorney general is because the state of Texas is under assault. The Islamification of Texas is real. The extent to which Marxists are coming in with the Red-Green Alliance and endangering the people of Texas is real. Open borders, the president has stopped it, but you got to have somebody here who will fight if we ever, God forbid, have a Democrat in the White House again. And we've got to stop the corporations coming in, buying up our land and shoving data centers in without regard to water and electricity. I'm a real lawyer, federal prosecutor. I was actually the first assistant attorney general. I've run complex litigation. My opponent's never been in a courtroom. We need a solid conservative as attorney general. It's the most important legal job for Republicans in the country. Well, so you need someone who's a fighter and who can do it, who's a proven lawyer.
18: We've seen Ken Paxton do that. He took on the Biden administration for 4 years. Congressman Chip Roy, good luck in the days ahead. Look forward to having you back.
17: Thanks, Ed. God bless.
18: Straight ahead, big new problems for Governor Gavin Newsom. California gubernatorial candidate Steve Hilton, hot on the trail of what they're calling Diapergate.
19: Why is it three times more expensive for Gavin Newsom to send diapers to 100,000 babies than just leaving the money in the bank accounts of the parents in the first place? Because it's going to some total non-profit.
18: Yeah, we explain how the money trail might implicate the governor's own wife. That is next.
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23: Abraham Lincoln began the war between the states with a single stated purpose, to preserve the Union. So it surprised everyone when in July of 1862, President Lincoln announced his intentions to issue an Emancipation Proclamation to free the Southern slaves. Lincoln was urged to delay his proclamation until the Union Army could boast a battlefield victory. That opportunity came at the Battle of Antietam, when Union forces drove Lee's army out of Maryland. 5 days later, on September 22, 1862, President Lincoln issued the preliminary Emancipation Proclamation, stating slaves in those areas still in rebellion within 100 days will be freed. This action made slavery the focus of the war and ultimately caused France and England to withdraw their support of the South. You're watching An American Moment on Newsmax TV.
18: Welcome back. A nonprofit tied to a close associate of California Governor Gavin Newsom's wife is now set to receive $20 million in taxpayer money. And that is coming through a new diaper giveaway program. Republican gubernatorial candidate out in California, Steve Hilton, went to Target to compare diaper prices under Newsom's program versus what real people pay at the store.
19: Why is it three times more expensive for Gavin Newsom to send diapers to 100,000 babies than just leaving the money in the bank accounts of the parents in the first place? Because it's going to some total non-profit, which the cronies of his are going to make money. And that is what is wrong with California.
18: California crazy. We talked about that with our political panel. The host of the 10-Minute Drill podcast, Matt Whitlock, and Tony Katz, host of his own radio program. Watch. Tony, just like Steve Hilton said, wouldn't it make more sense to give the money directly to the moms? We just said Mother's Day. They can buy the diapers themselves cheap at Target or whatever grocery store. I'm shocked that Gavin Newsom came up with a bureaucratic way of doing it that's going to be more cumbersome and may benefit his own wife. Who could have predicted that, Tony?
0: I'm going to leave that part of it to Matt to dig into. What I want to dig into is what it is that Steve Hilton is actually saying. And you've got, her name is Britt Hughes, engaging the same conversation. We took taxpayer dollars to pay for diapers to run through this so-called nonprofit.
18: Yeah.
0: When I say so-called, I'm talking about the family connection there, but it is a nonprofit to then bring to the people. Why all the steps? The market is much more efficient in providing the service. The only reason to do this, the only purpose of this, is the same reason you gave to the Clinton Global Initiative as opposed to donating some charity in Haiti to begin with. It was about access. It was about showing who you really are and being able to have some favor down the road. And the same thing is true with applauding this. This is why government is inefficient. This is why conservatism is more valuable. This is why the market is always better than the do-gooders who never do any good. In the end, you take a look at the result, and the result says this doesn't create value. That's the story.
18: Wait,
0: that on the economic side, we have
18: to push. You mean to tell me the Learing Center didn't help people, Tony? Now, let's move on. Matt, Spencer Pratt is the Republican candidate for L.A. mayor. He's also been calling out Newsom's wife for allegedly redirecting money meant for fire victims. Spencer lost his own home in Pacific Palisades. Pratt says the amount totals $4 million. Watch this.
1: We are finding out that Gavin's wife has personally netted over $4 million through this nebulous organization, Cal Volunteers, a weird NPO that Gavin simply made up for her within the office of the first partner. But nobody can fully explain what they actually do. Well, now, it's a pretty California thing for rich dudes to make up fake businesses that burn money so their wives can stay busy.
18: Matt, our friend Larry Elder's been on the show saying he doesn't think Pratt can win or that Steve Hilton can win. And I love Larry, but I don't agree with him. What about you?
2: I think he's got a chance because he's talking common sense. His message is we don't have to live like this. And it's a compelling message because it's true. California is one of the highest tax states in the country. And yet what we see again and again, whether it's fire aid, whether it's government diapers, or whether it's $24 billion for homelessness, Gavin Newsom is the most effective money launderer we have ever seen in history, because you see these massive sums of money and poof, it goes into this constellation of nonprofits and NGOs across California that end up enriching his own life while doing nothing to actually help the people it's intended for. It is the great scandal of our time. Well, and that's the kind of thing Spencer Pratt's calling out.
18: On the money laundering, Ilhan Omar might want to have a word with you about whether she's better than Newsom or not, but we'll leave that for now. Tony, it's not shocking. Newsom's wife is allegedly tied to scams. Listen to her back in 2018 refer to herself as the boss at home. Watch.
4: I've slowed down my career to raise our four children. I still have too much on my plate and I'm making a next documentary and run the org, but to accommodate my husband's career. And we don't live in a traditional household. We're very progressive and equal. And I wear a hat that says boss because I'm kind of the boss at home.
18: I need some quick answers, Tony, but is Gavin a beta male or a soy boy in your opinion?
0: I'm not touching that. I just don't know how to rank those things, myself being a man. But when it comes to how you are able to fleece a society, it's Ms. Newsom, it's Ilhan Omar, and it's Black Lives Matter. The Ed Henry poll, be sure to let him know on X at Ed Henry. I only know if you have to wear a hat that reads boss, you probably are not the boss.
18: Yeah. Matt, you get the final word here.
2: I think that if Republicans are smart, they'll put all the money they can to put her out on the road. Because you hear Jennifer Siebel Newsom talk for one second,
6: yes.
2: And you know you do not want her anywhere near the White House, whether it's as the boss, the first partner, or whatever title she decides to use.
6: All right, gentlemen, it was a fun conversation. Looking forward to having you back next week.
2: Thank you. Later.
6: Coming up, Kamala Harris has a brand new strategy ahead of 2028.
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6: Wait, aren't all her ideas bad? Actor Dean Cain joins me next to help me tell Kamala. Shut your pie hole. Our favorite segment is next.
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7: Time for our favorite segment. I get to tell one lucky leftist, shut your pie hole, making her pie hole debut today. Kamala Harris. I can't believe we haven't put her in the pie before. The former Veep says all kinds of crazy stuff, and she was full of bad ideas in the last campaign. Well, guess what? She's now calling on her fellow Democrats to hold a no bad idea brainstorm session. Really? Watch.
8: No bad ideas. A no bad idea brainstorm is what I'd like to call it. And in that no bad ideas brainstorm, we talk about what we need to do and think about doing around the Electoral College. We talk about the idea of Supreme Court reform, which includes expanding the Supreme Court. We've got to neutralize these red states from cheating, including blue states expanding their maps. And all of this, I think, is look, we got to fight fire with fire.
7: She looks lost. No bad ideas? Or are we just avoiding reality altogether? No wonder why she lost in a landslide to President Trump. It's my pleasure to tell Kamala Harris, shut your pie hole, to discuss. We brought in our friend, the actor Dean Cain. Watch. Welcome back and congratulations. Your podcast, we've talked about the homeland. Over 12 million views last week. People are going on YouTube and everywhere else. Welcome. Congratulations.
9: I appreciate that, sir. Thank you. It's been wonderful. We had some great people on, including the Attorney General. We had on Sebastian Gorka. Lee Zeldin was brilliant. It was just so Love much it. Fun. It was wonderful to see all those eyeballs on there. But to go back to shut your pie hole, I mean, what is... Every idea of Kamala Harris is bad.
7: Yes.
9: So bad that she has this no bad idea brainstorm so she can put her ideas out there. They're awful. They're terrible. She's saying, you know, she's basically just saying that Democrats, we can't win on ideas. So let's change the rules.
7: Yes.
9: She's a Marxist and Marxism is a cancer. Here's a great bad idea. How about this? We flood the country full of millions of illegals, give them free housing, health care, food, phones, money. And you know what? Then maybe they'll vote Democrat. That. Oh, wait. Already tried that one, didn't they?
7: Yeah.
9: Shut your pie hole, Kamala. La, la, la, la.
7: By the way, you're not.
9: Sorry.
7: So what's with the finger where she's like looking like this? Is there people? I don't want to speculate, but people talk about day drinking and things.
9: She could be. And why do the blur out thing? I mean, you look so weird. It all looks odd. Very odd thing.
7: It really is. Someone else who's odd. The House Minority Leader, Hakeem Jeffries, you know, he carries around a baseball bat. This president has had at least three assassination attempts, baseball bat, permanent war, all the rest of it. Then he becomes unglued at another news conference yesterday, upset about the Supreme Court getting rid of the Democrats' unconstitutional gerrymandering. Watch.
10: We will beat the far right extremists. We're going to win in November, and then we're going to crush their souls. As it relates to the extremism that they're trying to unleash on the American people.
7: I think it goes back to your other point about let's just change the rules because we don't.

0: don't have any real policies or common sense policies that resonate with the American people. So let's come up with crazier and crazier rhetoric. Like, what does that even mean? We'll crush your souls.
1: This is after Joe Biden was trying to save the soul of America. That's the whole thing. Not incendiary about Hakeem Jeffries' comments. I mean, why not just propose firing squads and public hangings? It's violent rhetoric. We know it. There's been three assassination attempts on our president. It's crazy. They are really, honest to goodness, one small step away from calling for political executions. And it's disgusting.
0: It just never ends. You're right. I got one more for you. You talk about playing the race card and the rest. The president of the Charlotte Mecklenburg NAACP, obviously North Carolina, Corinne Mack, under fire because she makes these comments saying she'd be upset if Charlotte's interim mayor is white. And she won't back down from that. Watch.
2: Why would we replace the black outgoing mayor with a white person? That simple.
3: NAACP Charlotte Mecklenburg chapter president Corinne Mack refusing to walk back her comments in this Facebook post from Monday. Mack wrote that it is, quote, seriously disturbing for white folks to be lobbying to be Charlotte's interim mayor.
0: What kind of a world did the Democrats think we live in? The NAACP is supposed to fight racism, and they're saying white people shouldn't be allowed to have this job. I mean, what am I missing? It's crazy.
1: You're missing nothing. It's just like the Southern Poverty Law Center. They have to fund their own racism and hate map in order to be able to go, look at this. There's hate and there's things here. Miss Mack is a racist. What she said is racist, and she needs to shut her pie hole.
0: You know, you're pretty good at this, like, you know, taking something and running with it and bringing it back to the main point. Who's coming up on your show?
1: So I'm hoping to sit down with our Health and Human Services Secretary, Robert F. Kennedy, very soon. Because he's got some wonderful stuff to say. We're hoping to sit down with Rick Scott. I'd love to get the vice president.
0: We just had him. He's great. Well,
1: he's
0: I tell you what, don't talk about guys.
1: Y'all stick together.
0: Don't talk about pie hole with RFK Jr. He's trying to cut calories. Dean Cain, we love you.
1: Open your pie hole.
0: Coming up, President Trump securing some big trade deals during his historic visit to China. We speak to Senator Rick Scott about the high stakes mission and a whole lot more right after this.
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9: Perched minutes away from the United States Capitol sits stately Cedar Hill, purchased in 1877 by famous abolitionist Frederick Douglass. After freeing himself from slavery, he became a minister of African Methodist Episcopal Zion Church. Encouraged by his Christian faith and gifted as an orator and writer, Douglass spent decades seeking to free all slaves. During the Civil War, Douglass became a friend and advisor to Abraham Lincoln, who Douglass said was the greatest president. Visitors will find Lincoln's favorite walking stick resting in the house, a gift of appreciation from Lincoln's widow, Mary. Douglass expanded the home's original 14 rooms to 21, including a two-story library. He needed a home close to official Washington because Republican President, President Rutherford B. Hayes, appointed him Marshal of the District of Columbia, marking the first time an African American won Senate approval for a federal appointment. But despite all of Douglass's success, life was a constant struggle. Outside Cedar Hill sits what was known as the Growlery, So call, because this one-room building was a respite for Douglas to growl and sort out the pressures of the day. Douglas was a vocal and prominent member of Washington society, championing African-American and women's suffrage. His home often served as a gathering spot for other pioneers of justice and equality before the law. "I would unite with anybody to do right and with nobody to do wrong," Douglas famously said. A visitor gazing upon the spectacular views of Washington, D.C., could say this special man in this special home had helped build a mighty and free nation. I'm Lucy Celia, and this is An American Place on Newsmax TV.
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10: So we had a great stay. It was an amazing period of time. President Xi's an incredible guy. Got along, made a lot of great trade deals.
0: President Trump recapping his historic trip to China on the way back on Air Force One. We spoke about the president's high-stakes mission this week with Senator Rick Scott of Florida, and he had a tough message for consumers here in America. Stop buying all their products. Watch. You know, a lot of big issues on the table. Bloomberg has reported that Chinese negotiators have floated the idea of a massive investment package in America of up to $1 trillion. But there's a big catch. They want the U.S. to roll back national security restrictions, as you know, ease some of the tariffs, make other concessions. How do you think the guy who wrote The Art of the Deal balances all that? Because he wants a lot of money flowing into America, but he also doesn't want to give away the store to China.
11: Well, first off, I wouldn't underestimate the president. He's done a lot of deals in his life, and he's a very successful deal doer. The problem he has is he's dealing with somebody on the other side that lies, cheats, and steals. He's dealing with somebody on the other side that hates America's way of life. He's dealing with somebody on the other side that will do despicable things to stay in power, like steal people's organs, put somebody like my friend Jimmy Lai in prison for 5 years in solitary confinement only because he ran a newspaper in Hong Kong at a time where you had the opportunity at freedom of the press. So Trump's got his work out cut out for us. I mean, think about it. China is still sending drugs into our country to kill our kids. Yes. They're stealing millions of jobs. They're stealing all of our technology. I mean, this is a despicable government. So don't underestimate Trump, but the ability to get a deal done that there's any chance in the world China complies with is, I think, going to be pretty hard.
0: Well, they are being squeezed by the oil situation, as you know. And you've been talking about this, the president cutting off.
11: Oh, break my heart.
0: Yeah, you like this because they got less oil from Venezuela, less from Iran. You made some strong comments at a conference. I want to play those and then we'll let you react. Watch.
12: If oil ever goes to China again and their economy is destroyed, that would be a really wonderful day for me.
0: You say if no more oil goes from the Strait of Hormuz to China and wreck their economy, their economy's already in bad shape. What's your point there?
11: Well, the Chinese government is a despicable government, right? They have killed people all across this country. I mean, think about it. There's no inherent good value out of them. They want to destroy us. We have to build a military to be able to defend ourselves and our allies. This is all because they have an economy. If their economy is destroyed because they don't have oil, their economy is destroyed because we do the right things as Americans. Stop buying their crap. It's defective. It's bad for you. It's toxic. Don't buy drugs made in China. Don't do any of this stuff. Guess what? We will be better off. The world will be better off.
0: Yeah, and they're also trying to infiltrate. You've talked about the farmland they were buying up that's been banned now in states like Florida. And then we got this mayor, a Democrat in California, who turned out to be a Chinese asset. Eileen Wang, now had to resign. Arcadia, California. She was running a propaganda website at Beijing's direction. She's a secret Chinese agent. And, you know, they infiltrated Senator Dianne Feinstein's office. They had Swalwell sleeping with a Chinese spy. What's going on in California with this infiltration by the CCP?
11: Well, first off, it's not just California. They're trying to do this all over the country. I mean, they have spy balloons. They got a spy station in Cuba. I mean, they try to infiltrate all the electronics we have. So they're trying. They hack our phones. They hack our computers. They hack the internet. I mean, think about this. So don't buy their stuff.
0: Yeah.
11: They want to destroy your way of life. It's just a despicable government. So I wish Trump the best of luck. I hope he is able to get Jimmy Lai, my friend, freed.
0: Yes.
11: I hope that he gets a deal that they'll comply with. But do I have high expectations? I don't.
0: Well, and you make an important point. We all need to act as well and stop buying their stuff and buy American. Great message. Senator Scott, thank you. Coming up, the most expensive U.S. House primary in history. It's taking place in Kentucky right now. The battle for the 4th Congressional District. And we speak exclusively to the man trying to unseat Congressman Thomas Massie, retired Navy SEAL Ed Galrine. He's here on The Big Take next.
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9: After decades of construction, bringing together antiquities from ancient Greece, Rome, as well as Gothic and Renaissance Europe, and many millions of dollars, Deering finally moved into his home Christmas Day of 1916. He enjoyed his almost mystical home with an enormous courtyard and vista on Miami's waterfront, complete with his own concrete boat, for nearly a decade before his death in 1925 at the age of 80. His home was the scene of great Gatsby-style parties, entertaining guests like film star Lillian Gish and even President Warren Harding. Deering's relatives sold off much of the property, but they also carefully preserved 50 beautiful acres. President Reagan met with Pope John Paul II here, and Queen Elizabeth traveled by boat to see this fairy tale home. And today, thousands stream in to get a glimpse of a home from a truly elegant era. I'm Lucy Celia, and this is An American Place on Newsmax TV.
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14: At 9:47 a.m. on the 20th of February, 1962, Lieutenant Colonel John Glenn Jr. of New Concord, Ohio, found himself sitting on top of an Atlas VI rocket filled with 600,000 pounds of fuel. At liftoff, 360,000 pounds of thrust hurled the massive rocket and its occupant into space and America's history books. John Glenn became the fourth human being to enter space and the first American to orbit the Earth. For his remarkable heroism, President Kennedy awarded Colonel Glenn NASA's Distinguished Service Medal.
15: As our knowledge of this universe in which we live increases, may God grant us the wisdom and guidance to use it wisely. Thank you, Kennedy.
14: Glenn went on to become the United States Senator from Ohio, and in 1984 ran for the Democratic presidential nomination, but lost to Walter Mondale.
0: Early voting already underway in one of the most heated Republican primaries in this midterm season, the battle for Kentucky's 4th congressional district. It involves incumbent Republican Congressman Thomas Massie, who's crosswise with President Trump right now. He's facing a big challenge from retired Navy SEAL and fifth-generation Kentucky farmer Ed Galrine, who was personally recruited and endorsed by President Trump, all to try and unseat Massie. We spoke to Galrine about this high-stakes race. Watch. Ed, thanks for being here. Thanks for your service, by the way, as a Navy SEAL.
16: Yes, I was a Navy SEAL officer for a career spanning three decades. It's not like the book or the movie. I was inspired by President Reagan, who joined long before there was anything known about SEALs. There's a long way from a cornfield to the battlefield and back, and not by geography, but it's good to be back in Kentucky. Thank you for the introduction. Could I comment on your previous segment for a moment? It was illuminating. If I could say this, democracy is a tight-fitting jacket the Democrats can't wear. And in our current so-called representative, that's often called misrepresentative Massie, is a co-conspirator to the radical Democrats who are seeking to dismantle our nation, as you guys laid out right before our very eyes. Having said that, thank you for having me on the show, and hello to the viewers. Greetings from Kentucky.
0: Well, I love Kentucky. Been to Lexington and Louisville and around the state. Went to the Derby once. Great people there. But tell us why you're better than Massie. The latest poll shows you're leading him. Let's put it on the screen so people see the context. 48-43, pretty close to the margin of error, but you're in the lead. He was seen as an America First warrior. He's bucked the president on some big issues and has fallen out of favor at the White House. What would you do differently? What would you do in Congress?
16: Well, I don't know if I agree with that predicate. He's bucked the American people that voted for the president. Let's just start with the numbers. Tell me I'm wrong. And again, to quote a hero of mine, you know, prove me wrong. The president won by roughly, 78 million votes. And he won 31 states, include all the swing states. He won 312 electoral votes. All that to say, Massie likes presented of him standing against the president on principle. Oh, no, he doesn't get that pass. He's an obstructionist. He's got a problem for every solution. All that to say, his voting record is now being illuminated, and the folks of this district, of these 21 counties here in Kentucky, and I speak fluent Kentuckian, as in common sense, and call balls and strikes, are stunned when they find out his votes. All that to say, it would be not accurate to characterize him as some kind of principled independent. No, the better characterization of him would be a Judas to the Christian conservative Republicans of this nation and his district, who voted for the president north of 80% in his agenda.
0: Okay, I just want to be clear. I didn't call him a principled independent. I get that maybe some of his supporters say that. I was just saying he's built himself as an America First warrior. And on one issue like the debt, when you called him an obstructionist, he's tried to block the president on spending deals, for example, where he has said, look, Mr. President, you campaign to cut spending in Washington. The Democrats spend money like drunken sailors. We know that. It's largely their fault, Joe Biden and all the rest of it. We know that. But Massie and others, sometimes Chip Roy, they say, look, Mr. President, you got to cut more spending. I'm not just going to rubber stamp this. What do you say to that? Are you going to cut the national debt?
16: I am glad you asked that question. Now, let me give you context. If you know anything about dairy farming, first of all, it's part prison sentence. If anybody you know that's ever milked cows. The second thing, we are legendary with being frugal. The third thing is I got a master's of science and financial management with honors. That's the deep end of the pool. But back to what you just said that presented that case. So let's see what Misrepresentative Massie does. He isn't able to somehow create a compelling objection to bring along his fellow conservative Republicans. No, he can't do that. He doesn't just abstain and say, I cannot vote with my party, and I'm not going to vote with the radical Democrats who have run our nation off the economic cliff repeatedly. He jumps in with the radical Democrats who are looking forward to running our nation off the economic cliff. But let's come back to the president. Let's remember what President Reagan did. He went through some rocky times as he had to reset our nation because he knew the centerpiece was economic power. President Trump knows that as well. He continues to be underestimated, and folks do that at their peril with respect to him playing not three-dimensional chess. I'd offer he's playing nine-dimensional chess. Huh. There's nobody better to rebalance our nation's economy than President Trump. Yeah, hope that answers the question.
0: Yep. Well, to your point, a lot of people doubted he could win some of those races in Indiana just a week or so ago. And he did pretty darn good showing the MAGA brand. The America First brand is still strong. And now in this primary, he got behind you. There's been a lot of money pouring in, and suddenly you're in the lead. So we're going to watch your primary next week very closely. I can see the passion and the excitement, and we look forward to covering you in the days ahead. Ed Gowron, good luck, sir.
16: Thank you. Thank you again to the viewers.
0: Still ahead, dozens of people around the United States being monitored for the hantavirus. Former CDC Director Robert Redfield is here to set the record straight on the dangers of the virus and what you and your family need to do to prepare. Don't miss that next.
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9: Emergency supplies to horse-drawn wagons below. They would travel down the road to Washington, D.C., where they would be loaded on rail cars. Parlors were places Red Cross volunteers would unwind after a busy day. And closets are everywhere, filled with precious supplies and first aid. Barton built the Red Cross, using what she learned as a nurse at war. During the Civil War, she gained fame setting up field hospitals to tend to the wounded. At battles like Bull Run and Antietam, work which earned her the nickname Angel of the Battlefield. She wrote of the need for the American Red Cross. Philanthropy has been grafted onto the wild and savage stem of war. Clara never married. Her life was dedicated to helping those in need during wars and natural disasters like tornadoes, earthquakes, and hurricanes. Wherever there was suffering, Barton intended to lend the hand of God, all from within these walls. I'm Lucy Celia, and this is An American Place on Newsmax TV.

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3: And now my final take. Hantavirus arrived in America this week. Dozens of people being monitored for the disease. It's a rare family of viruses carried by rodents and can be highly lethal. Mortality rates ranging from 1% to over 50%, depending on the strain. The Director General of the World Health Organization, Dr. Tedros, remember him? Yeah, we got to know him during COVID, unfortunately. He says now, again, there's no need to panic.
4: This is not another COVID. And the risk to the public is low.
3: I talked about that and more with Dr. Robert Redfield. You got to know him during COVID. Here's what he has to say about the current threat. Doctor, always good to see you. Welcome back.
5: Yeah, thanks for having me.
3: You know, forgive me for getting more worried, but when I hear the head of the World Health Organization say, don't panic, some of us may panic a little bit. We don't exactly trust them. You worked with these folks in the first Trump administration. Do you think we should be worried, or are we in good shape, as President Trump said today?
5: I think we're in good shape with this one, okay? This is a virus that we know pretty well. It's been around, the hantavirus has been around since the Korean War. This particular strain, I think we first isolated in the 2090 time, so it's been around for 25, 30 years. So we understand the virus, how it interacts with people. The Andy strain that we're dealing with this cruise ship is a little more complicated because it's the one hantavirus that's shown the ability to go human to human. Not very easy, very hard to transmit. It requires really close intimate contact. Probably in the case of this outbreak that we're dealing with, It was really the doctor that got infected because he was taking care of the patient. So I think that, you know, although I know that people would have concern when they hear that this is not human to human and it's very rare and not to worry, they get, you know, reminiscent about what WHO said at the beginning of the COVID pandemic.
3: Yeah.
5: When they said, we don't have to worry. It's not human to human. There's no asymptomatic spread. But I think in this case, I'm very confident with the CDC folks that are on top of this. I've talked to them. I think we know this virus well. And the facility in Nebraska is superb. Emory is superb.
3: Got it.
5: I think we'll get a handle on this pretty quickly.
3: Thanks for watching. You can catch me now every weekday right here on Newsmax, 5 p.m. Eastern with Ed Henry, The Big Take. Until then, have a great weekend, Patriots.
6: What's going on?
7: Drop the knife! Drop it!
6: If I wanted to kill you guys, it would have already been done.
8: Every day, law enforcement officers face the unknown. 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
7: Put it down!
8: We go beyond the sirens, behind the badge to reveal these heart-stopping moments caught on body cam. Sometimes they make the right decision. And sometimes they don't. This is Caught on Body Cam. Hamilton Township, New Jersey. On March 8th, 2024,
1: At around 10:07 p.m., Hamilton Township police officers respond to a residence on Orchard Avenue. This is due to a 911 call concerning a domestic dispute.
9: I don't really quite understand what he's upset about, but it's a little bit out of control. He does have a lot of guns in the basement. He's a hunter, things like that. He's not me specifically.
10: Right.
9: But I'm not able to reach him.
10: Okay.
9: Don't really understand what's happening. No, he's calling us all kinds of names, all very derogatory things like that. He's not saying I'm going to kill you.
10: Oh, I see.
9: Nothing
10: I got you.
9: Nothing like that.
10: Okay.
9: No.
10: Okay.
9: No, but.
10: And what's his name?
9: Vincent.
10: Vincent?
9: Yeah.
10: Okay.
9: Yeah.
10: All right. You just want to hang out here with my partner?
9: I do, absolutely. My dog is very sweet. She's big. She's not.
10: Oh, I'm good with dogs.
9: Hey.
10: Of course.
1: During the encounter, 44-year-old Vincent Correa exchanged gunfire with Hamilton Township police officers Derek Fiabane and Paul Piramali.
9: One, I can lead you through. It's not a bad situation.
10: I got you.
11: Yeah.
10: Whoa! Oh, Officers here, get EMS here.
12: EMS is in
1: route. Officer Fiabane and Correa were both shot. Officers and emergency medical personnel rendered first aid to Correa, who was pronounced deceased at the scene at 10:38 p.m. A rifle and a handgun were recovered from Correa's person. Officer Fiabane was transported to a hospital with non-fatal injuries and has since been released. Houston, Texas. Churches are renowned sites of peace and tranquility. On Sunday, February 11th, 2024, the peace was completely shattered. Around 1:53 p.m., 36-year-old Janice Yvonne Moreno walks into Joel Osteen's Lakewood Church from the left side with her 7-year-old son, Samuel Moreno. Janice is wearing a large trench coat. Unknown to the churchgoers, she is concealing an AR-15 firearm. After forcing her way into the lobby, the suspect produces the weapon from under her coat and opens fire. Tensions immediately rise as pedestrians flee from the scene. Their screams reverberate throughout the church. HPD Officer C. Moreno, who was off duty and working an extra job at the location, hears the shooting and approaches to investigate. Adrian Herrera, an off-duty TABC officer, also working an extra job at the location, approaches the scene. Herrera sees the suspect and Officer Moreno exchanging gunfire.
13: You okay? Got me shot?
14: Yeah.
13: Hold on, she got a bomb.
1: Panic grows as the bullets continue to ring. More police officers are on their way to the scene, hoping the situation hasn't taken a turn for the worst. The TABC officer also exchanges gunfire with the suspect.
13: Okay.

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1: I need a medic.
3: The suspect is struck multiple times. Houston Fire Department paramedics pronounces the suspect deceased at the scene. Her 7-year-old son is also struck during the exchange of gunfire. Samuel Moreno was rushed to hospital in critical condition, though he survived. His grandmother confirmed he had lost a part of his frontal lobe and had suffered severe permanent damage due to his mother's cruel attack.
1: Yeah, I just seen one. She just came in. You okay? You been shot? Hold on, she got a bomb. That's the problem. I already called the EMS. I need EMS ASAP.
3: A 47-year-old man was also shot in the hip. He was transported to the hospital and later released. The suspect claimed to have a bomb in her backpack, but when officers searched her backpack and vehicle, no explosives were found.
1: That's it.
4: Where'd she come out?
1: She came this way.
4: She came in?
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14: Cathedral's opening to the public. 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I'm Lucy Celia, and this is An American Place on Newsmax TV.
15: January 15th, 1929 was a chilly day in Atlanta, Georgia, when a family gathered to welcome into this world a new life, and with it, a new hope for America. Throughout his 39 years, he instilled in Americans a new spirit of justice and freedom, based on equality instead of status, and character instead of race. He waged a nonviolent war on racial segregation, with appearances that radiated with an energy that transcended all races, all faiths, and people of all ages, with words that still resonate today.
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20: On Sunday, April 28, 2024, at approximately 9:46 a.m., officers with the Beloit Police Department responded to a call near the 1700 block of Ashland Avenue.
21: Okay. So, okay, how long has he lived here?
22: The problem is, if he's there on his loan and then we have to go in there and induce an officer-involved shooting, the life of somebody that's going through a crisis versus property outweighs the property. I get that. Property can be replaced, but somebody's life can't be replaced. Tasers don't always work, ma'am.
21: Yeah, the RPs out here, they just pulled up a little bit ago.
20: When they arrived, officers observed 33-year-old Michael Ward with two bladed weapons advancing towards another individual.
23: You got me on the phone with all these other dumb. No, what? You're gonna hate me after you see what I did.
21: Hey, Michael, it's Officer Rodenbeck, City of Beloit Police.
23: Hey, shut up. I don't care if you're not.
21: Well, I'm not. I'm a cop.
20: The suspect inches closer to the officers. The situation becomes deadly.
21: Okay. Drop the knife! Put it down now! Shots fired! Get away!
24: Stay down!
21: Hey!
24: Drop the knife!
21: Brody, back up!
20: Officers instructed Ward to put the weapons down, but he did not comply. Beloit Police Officer Nicholas Rodenbeck, 3 years law enforcement service, discharged his firearm, striking Ward. Life-saving measures were performed. Ward was transported to a local hospital where he was pronounced deceased. No law enforcement officers or other individuals were injured during the incident.
21: Put it down! Put it down now!
24: I'm gonna go
21: for a turn. Shots fired. Back up! Get away!
20: Even the most unassuming of neighborhoods.
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2: Detainees. In an ironic twist, one of those detainees was Francis Scott Key's own grandson. During World War I, 100 buildings were built at Fort McHenry as a hospital for wounded troops. And in World War II, it was a Coast Guard base defending Baltimore in the event of a German naval attack. Today, it might seem like just another historic tourist attraction, but that is not so. The 16 United States Code Annotated Section 440 continues to authorize Fort McHenry's immediate closure to the public in the event of a national emergency. Fort McHenry may yet have more history to write as its flag still waves. I'm Lucy Celia, and this is An American Place on Newsmax TV.
3: He was a graduate of West Point, accepted an Air Force commission, was a seasoned fighter pilot, graduated from MIT with a degree in aeronautics and astronautics, and winner of the Presidential Medal of Freedom. But the world will always know him as the second man to walk on the moon. Born on January 20th, 1930, in Montclair, New Jersey, Edwin Eugene Aldrin Jr. was the son of an Air Force colonel and a mother who would strongly influence his life. Coincidentally, her maiden name was Marion Moon. Because his younger sister couldn't pronounce the word brother, she'd refer to him as her Buzzer. Later, his family shortened it to Buzz, a name that stuck with him throughout his professional career. As a veteran of the Gemini program, where he spent 5 hours walking in space, he, together with Neil Armstrong and Michael Collins, were selected to crew Apollo 11. On July 16th, 1969, they lifted off on their historic journey. The trip would take 3 days to travel the 238,855 miles to the moon. The journey went smoothly until it came time to touch down on the lunar surface.
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3: With 17 seconds of fuel to spare, Eagle One lands, and Armstrong and Aldrin step onto the moon and into history. You're watching An American Life on Newsmax TV.
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20: Sparks, Nevada. March 29th, 2024, at approximately 1:39 p.m., a Sparks police officer initiates a traffic stop in the 1700 block of Greenbrae Drive on a Ford Expedition with no license plates. As the officer approaches the driver's side window of the vehicle, the driver produces a handgun and shoots through the window at the officer, striking the officer in the shoulder.
4: Marsh, I swear, it's going westbound, eastbound.
20: The vehicle then flees the scene and crashes into another vehicle at the intersection of Greenbrae and Rock Boulevard. At this time, the shooter abandons the vehicle and escapes the scene on foot. The chase begins.
4: This way! Turn around! Behind you! Where'd he go?
20: Officers in dispatch receive information of the suspect jumping fences in the 1400 blocks of Greenbrae Drive and Prospect Avenue.
4: Looks like he jumped the fence.
20: Officers from Sparks Police, Reno Police, and the Washoe County Sheriff's Office begin to check the area on foot, cautious to not cause a mass panic. Further information reports that the subject had entered an occupied home and has been driven out of the home by that resident.
5: Where is he?
6: I think he went to the other house.
5: Wait, wait, it's okay. Which way? Which way? He went this way?
6: In the backyard, and then I think he jumped the fence, but I don't know.
20: Officers quickly check another address that the subject was reported to have entered.
5: That doesn't look like anyone's in there. Hi, so we have a critical incident that's going on. It's kind of dangerous right now. Did anyone jump inside your yard or backyard? What I need you to do, can you go inside your house and shelter in place? Let's get this family out of here. And we need them for detectives so they get more information.
20: An elderly female resident answered the door and drops to the floor. At this time, the subject begins to fire at the officers from inside the home, striking a Washoe County deputy. The deputy and the female are immediately pulled from the scene by other officers while they are taking fire. A second Sparks police officer is struck by gunfire. Luckily, he is able to self-evacuate the area before more bullets fly.
5: Hey, stand up. Are you hurt?
6: Get up!
5: I got her.
20: The shooter sees an opportunity to exit the residence and enters a different home occupied by a different elderly female resident. The female hides from the shooter in her home. The shooter soon enters the backyard and continues to fire towards the officers in the area. While the subject is in the backyard, officers are able to assist the female in the residence in exiting from her home. Shortly thereafter, the subject re-enters the home and barricades themselves within. SWAT and negotiator teams from all three agencies communicate with the suspect for several hours, while various tactics are deployed in hopes of the subject's surrendering and exiting. Just after 10 p.m., entry is made to the house and the shooter is located.
5: You got blood on the fridge,
20: yeah. They are determined to be deceased. The subject is identified as 34-year-old Anthony Wade. Wade had a .40 caliber semi-automatic handgun with an extended magazine. The two Sparks police officers and one Washoe County deputy are treated and released for their injuries. St. Louis, Missouri. On October 24, 2022, at approximately 9:10 a.m., the St. Louis Metropolitan Police Department received multiple 911 calls reporting an active shooter situation at the Central Visual and Performing Arts High School. The code for a school shooter in this particular school was Miles Davis has entered the building. Such an announcement creates a mass panic amongst the students. Units are immediately dispatched to the scene. Upon arrival at 9:16 a.m., officers observe students and staff evacuating the building. Multiple gunshots are heard from within.

0: Officers return fire, and Harris is neutralized at 9:24 a.m.
1: Suspect down! Suspect down!
0: Moses Lake, Washington, May 4th, 2024. At around 8:20 p.m., officers with the Moses Lake Police Department responds to a report of a domestic disturbance at the Motel 6 in Moses Lake. Body camera footage shows the suspect, 37-year-old Zachary Allen Stockton, locking himself in a room. Stockton had threatened to kill his girlfriend for allegedly cheating on him and allegedly pointed the barrel of a gun at her chest during the confrontation. The victim manages to message or call someone from her phone, directing them to contact 911. Moses Lake Police Sergeant Adam Monroe was the first to arrive at the scene with Officer Todd Taylor in tow.
2: Get the back to the swing.
3: Back up.
2: Get her, Todd. Put the gun. No, I'm not. If you come out unarmed,
3: how can I leave you?
2: I give you my word, sir. I have a body camera that's recorded audio and visually, sir. I don't want to hurt you. I promise you, sir. I do not want to hurt you. I don't want to hurt anybody. Please come out unarmed. Yeah, I don't care about your warrant. I don't care about your warrants. I care about your safety and my safety. Okay, please come out. Todd, you good?
0: Taylor returned fire, hitting Stockton and incapacitating him. He was then taken into custody. Stockton was treated at a hospital and was later jailed in Grant County. A vehicle used for cover during the incident was found to have 8 bullet holes attributed to shots fired by Stockton.
4: Hey, what's going on?
5: Drop the knife! Drop it!
4: If I wanted to kill you guys, it would have already been done.
0: Every day, law enforcement officers face the unknown.
5: Drop the knife.
0: Reshaping lives and communities forever.
5: Put it down.
0: We go beyond the sirens, behind the badge, to reveal these heart-stopping moments caught on body cam. Sometimes they make the right decision, and sometimes they don't. This is Caught on Body Cam. Los Angeles, California, March 16th, 2021, around 5:20 p.m., Southeast area officers respond to a call of an assault with a deadly weapon.
6: What?
7: Who is anybody else in there besides? I need you to talk to me.
6: I'm on the phone with my manager.
7: I need you to talk to me, though.
6: He's right by the door.
7: Okay, is there anybody else in there besides him?
6: Yes.
7: How many people?
6: My manager.
7: Is your manager able to come outside?
6: No, because he's standing in front of the door of the night.
7: Okay. And he's the left side or the right side?
0: 32-year-old Marco Diaz is inside of the residence trying to force his way into the victim's room.
8: He's go kick the door in and he's go.
7: Okay,
8: go
7: got it. Okay. So he's kicking the door in, so we need to make entry.
0: After the officers assess the situation with the local residents, they get ready to engage inside the apartment.
7: Okay.
9: 18 William 32.
7: Okay. Ready?
10: And be back. Your badge is ready.
7: Do you have one in there? Okay.
10: Yes.
7: Do I have a taser too?
11: Yeah.
12: Unit code 6.
0: Tension rises as the officers take each step up the stairs with maximum caution.
7: Somebody cover this door. Hey, let me see your hands. He has a knife.
0: It seems that Diaz wanted to force entry to the room on the right side.

0: I need you to put the knife down.
1: Okay,
0: walk towards me.
2: The room on the right side is where the property manager, the victim, is held in.
0: Turn around. Put your hands on top of your head. Stop. Listen to what I'm saying. Put your hands on top of your head. Okay. Keep walking. Back. Back.
2: Diaz is refusing to cooperate with the officers and suddenly decides to walk towards the knife that he dropped.
0: Hey, I need you to show me your hands.
2: An officer fires a non-lethal foam round at Diaz, knocking him to the ground.
0: Hey, I need it. It is loaded. I need you to see. If you reach for those knives again, we're going to hit you again. I need you to surrender to us. Yeah, they're all doors. There's like a bed. There's a bed frame leaning up against. And it looks like some.
2: Few minutes pass, like, and Diaz indicates that he is in too much pain to move.
0: Come on, Marcos. Come on back here. Is it Marco or Marcos?
2: He takes a lunge into the manager's room, so officers have no choice but to act. Marco Diaz was struck by non-fatal gunfire by LAPD. The victim, a property manager, suffered cuts to his hands and head. Diaz was charged with attempted murder and assault with a deadly weapon, and three knives were recovered at the scene during the investigation. Minnesota, Minneapolis, July 14th, 2022. For this case, we see how quickly a situation can turn violent when the Minneapolis police respond to a phone call by a woman stating that someone shot multiple rounds through her apartment door.
3: Police! Police department! Shots fired! Shots fired! Shots fired inside the door stairwell. I'm not hit, but they're shooting through the door.
4: Copy, officer needs help, 904 21st Avenue, help responding to loss of channel 1.
3: Upstairs!
2: Thankfully, backup arrives and they quickly get in position to assess the situation.
3: Yeah, right there.
2: Evacuate the woman who called and her children to safety, and tension erupts as the officers attempt to de-escalate the situation. The suspect allegedly threatened to shoot the officers while acting irrationally.
3: Apartment 318 in the northeast corner. Get him inside of the SWAT.
2: With no progress being made inside, a SWAT team assembles outside and speak to the suspect from his window. For several hours, police attempted to talk 20-year-old Andrew Tekel Sundberg into surrendering peacefully. He is seen leaning outside his apartment window holding a phone. While the officers on the ground are trying to converse with him, SWAT team officers are positioned on a rooftop across the street, waiting for their precise moment to strike.
1: Gun.
2: The SWAT snipers identified a gun in Sundberg's hand and fired two shots, which hit the suspect and is presumed dead from the injuries. And no officers were injured during this incident. A pistol with an extended magazine and several bullet casing from Sundberg's apartment.
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18: B1.
2: Daytona, Florida, August 29th, 2020, approximately around 4:29 p.m. A relaxing summer day spirals into discord when Daytona Beach police are called to an apartment complex from an anonymous tipster about a person wanted for attempted murder. They have identified the suspect as Michael A. Harris, 44 years old, who was also accused of shooting a woman in the back that same month. The witness told the officers that Harris is inside the apartment with a gun or that he may have jumped out of the window. With all the information they have gathered from the witness, they are ready to engage.
1: Police department, show me your hands! Hands! Hands!
9: He's in that door!
1: Hands! No!
2: The officer was shot in the chest by the suspect in a horrifying exchange. The officers retaliate.
1: I'm hit.
2: It seems to be a victim in the same room with the suspect. The officers try to get her to evacuate the house.
1: Hey, the woman that's screaming, you need to put your hands up right now. Open that door.
9: Okay. All right, she's coming up. She's coming up. Come to me, sweetie. Come to me. Yeah, I got you. Come to me. Come to me. I'm not shooting. Come to me. Come to me. Get out the door. Right out the door.
2: They are able to rescue her in one piece. All that is left is to deal with Michael A. Harris.
1: Where is he at? Who did you see him?
9: He said she's down in front of the door.
12: Get out of the doorway.
9: Please call the ambulance. Are you good, boss?
1: Hey, I'm hit in the chest.
12: You
1: want to
12: back out of here?
1: Nah. No, I'm getting this.
9: We got the bus.
19: Contact of a suspect description. All right, he's in the back room, blocking the door.

0: threat now.
1: The suspect is down, and the officers go in to check the scene.

0: Don't go to that window.
1: Hey, I need you to stack a bomb, you alright?
0: Alright, coming
2: up. Keep the radio channel down. For now, please.
0: You got gloves on you, boss? I'll start in there,
1: Nick. No, I got no gloves on me. This guy.
0: You okay?
3: The officers said that it was not their desire to take Harris's life, but the suspect gave them no choice. The suspect was killed during the exchange, and the one officer who was shot in the chest survived due to his ballistic vest protecting him. He received some bruising, but he is said to be recovering. The woman who was in the room with the suspect as gunfire occurred received no injuries. While the gunfight was happening, the suspect pause to let her out before opening.
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8: G. Harding enjoyed evening drinks here. Washington's oldest saloon was born. During America's Prohibition years, it didn't matter Ebbett Grill was a stone's throw from the Treasury Department and its anti-bootlegger enforcers. Ebbett Grill became part of Rum Row, a strip of bars which were allowed to continue serving alcohol. The old Ebbett House is long gone, having been razed to make way for the National Press Club building. Today's old Ebbett Grill dates from 1983, when it was relocated after several moves. But the interior was designed to replicate the original. Some of the eatery's animal trophies are rumored to have been bagged by Teddy Roosevelt himself. And this carved wooden bear has a secret.
9: We have a wooden bear behind the bar that belonged to Alexander Hamilton. So that's over 200 years. It's a hollowed-out bear where he hid his liquor bottles from his wife.
8: A special bar dedicated to patron Ulysses S. Grant features Civil War relics. Old Ebbett Grill continues to make history. A Soviet spy ring was exposed operating from within its walls. Today, Old Ebbett is one of the top five highest-grossing restaurants in America. From the old bar to the oyster bar, Grant's bar to the corner bar, visitors can sit back, bite into one of the city's best burgers, and discover a little history, too. I'm Lucy Celia, and this is An American Place on Newsmax TV.
10: The framers of the United States Constitution recognized the need to be able to amend it and did so with the first 10 amendments, known as the Bill of Rights. But the founders also wanted it to be difficult to change the Constitution and devised a two-step process of proposing and ratifying amendments. Amendments are first proposed by a two-thirds vote of Congress or by a convention of at least two-thirds of the states. Proposed amendments must then be ratified by three-quarters of the states. Since the original 10 amendments, 17 additional amendments have been ratified. Most of the additional amendments resulted in the expansion of civil rights and historic changes for our country. The 13th Amendment, for example, abolished slavery, and the 15th Amendment guaranteed the right to vote, regardless of
11: for real people.
3: Los Angeles, California, August 19, 2019, around 4:19 p.m., a peaceful evening turns into turmoil as patrol officers received and responded to a family dispute radio call for service at Ottoman Street.
12: Hi, how are you doing? Call us? Did you call the police?
13: No.
12: Who?
13: I alarmed you, didn't he? I alarmed you.
14: Is you, who hits you?
13: I.
12: Who else? Where are your parents? Working.
13: Ah, Carlos Torres is his name. Carlos Torres is my name. That alarm call. I thought I heard people. I thought it was a band speaker. I got next to the band thing and I said, no, it's this. Push this on.
12: Okay, I'm in the house. What do you mean?
13: I was actually expecting a call from my dad then, because it is, we're not often calling you guys. He will be actually calling me.
14: Has he,
13: This has gone on the...
14: What, the alarm?
13: It has gone off.
14: So what time does your dad get home?
13: He gets home about 1:30.
14: About 1:30?
13: What? Then he doesn't see me tomorrow.
14: Is your mom?
13: She's at my sister's house at the moment, because she's sick.
14: She's sick.
13: I understand it could be difficult, like I say, to have that.
12: Okay.
13: But it's still alive.
14: Has your dad talked to you at all? Called you at all today?
13: Like I said, if this happened, I would expect. No,
14: yeah.
13: He hasn't. This alarm didn't go off?
12: No, alarm didn't go off.
14: No, they were saying that they're knocking, I guess the door was locked.
12: Yeah, so maybe you're.
14: To make sure that they're home inside.
3: The person who answered the door is identified as Carlos Torres Jr., and he stated that the house alarm is the one that called the patrol officers. But we find out that it was the father of Carlos Torres that alerted the authorities to this location.
12: Hi. You live here?
15: Yes.
12: Oh, is your son?
15: Yes.
12: What's going on today?
15: We can't seem to get in our house.
12: Why?
15: Because he's threatening us, tell us this and that.
12: So he's like yelling at you?
15: Yes.
12: Okay. Okay. So what? How long have you been home?
15: We haven't been here for 2 weeks because my wife got operated.
12: Okay, good.
15: And we could just yell at and abused and everything, threatened. And he's carrying a gun. I don't know if he has a living or not, but he does. If not, I can tell you roughly where it's at. If not, I'd like to have you guys searching for it. Because I don't want to come in back in the house with him.
12: How did he get it?
15: I don't know how he got it.
12: Has he ever used it against you?
15: He has showed it to us.
12: He just showed it to you?
15: Well, pointed it at us a couple times.
12: Okay. Does he pay rent here?
15: No.
12: No? Does he have his own room or anything like that?
15: He has a room, yes.
12: Are you able to go into his room whenever
15: no.
12: you want?
15: No.
12: Does he have, like, a lock?
15: Yes.
12: Okay, so it's locked. Is that where the gun is?
15: I don't know. Like I said, I don't know if he has it with him or he has it in the room.
12: Got it. Normally, does he have it on him?
15: Yes.
12: Where?
15: I can see he cleaned up the yard. There were 3 TVs outside, right here in the yard.
12: Uh-huh.
15: I don't know if he was tipped off or what, and he cleaned it up. But they were outside.
12: Okay. But... When he said he carries a firearm on him or
15: yes,
12: where?
15: All the time. Usually in his stomach.
12: Oh, okay. Okay. What would you want us to do for you?
15: Huh?
12: What do you want us to do for you?
15: I would like to have him have a permanent restraining order.
12: Okay. All right.
15: Because, like I said, we've been doing for 2 weeks. Every time we come, we get yelled at. We get mistreated. He shows us a gun. That's it. We can't take it anymore. My wife, she had a heart operation. Mm-hmm. That had to do with all this. And we've been living with my daughter for the same reason.
12: Got it. Has he ever been arrested before?
15: Yes. He spent 15 years in prison for attempted murder.
12: Oh, okay.
3: With now learning this suspect has spent 15 years in prison for attempted murder, the officer is on high alert.
12: Yeah. Can you come down here, please? Carlos. Apparently said that he has a firearm.
16: Carlos.
17: Gentlemen, come with
16: me. Wait, Carlos.
17: Hey, gentlemen.
12: You want to talk?
16: Okay, can we? Carlos.
15: You have permission to go in the house. If you wish to go in the house.
12: Okay, if you want. Shots fired, officers help.
3: While talking with the suspect, he pulled out a gun from his waistband and pointed it at the officers and fired. The officers return fire and take cover. Torres retreated back into the house.
12: Shots fired, officers help.
16: Go back.
12: I-10-85, shots fired, op needs help.
16: Huh?
17: Keep my gun to roof.
12: Alright.
16: Go, check over there.
12: Okay.
3: Here we have Carlos Sr., the father of Carlos Jr., desperately trying to escape from the gunfight, while we see that Carlos Jr. with the gun in his hand right behind him trying to escape from the officers.
16: Suspect is running. Be advised, suspect is running. Suspect is running.
3: The foot pursuit turns into a shooting standoff, alerting the neighbors in the area into shock. Carlos Jr. points the gun to the officer, and the officer has no choice but to retaliate and fire back in self-defense. After a long pursuit, Carlos Jr. comes to a halt near the mouth of the alley near Ottoman Street, Arleta Avenue. Surrounded by officers, Carlos Jr. is at his wit's end.
16: Put the brake, put the brake. He has a gun.
18: Keep the gun where it's at. Keep the gun in custody. On you guys.
19: Alright, rest team up.
20: Coming through. Might flip now. Get a set. Check his waistband. Once we hook him up.
19: I'll step up and shield. Yeah. Step over and just watch down range. Give him up about 3 steps.
20: Check his waistband.
19: Okay, behind you, he's in custody. Just stand by there.
20: I'm gonna put him on the side.
19: That's fine. We can bring the RA up. That's fine.
3: Carlos Torres Jr. was pronounced dead at the scene at 4:56 p.m. Police said a .22 caliber handgun was recovered at the scene. No officers or bystanders were injured in the shooting.
21: What's going on?
22: Drop the f***ing knife! Drop it!
21: If I wanted to kill you guys, it would have already been f***ing done.
3: Every day, law enforcement officers face the unknown.
22: Be kidding with me right now!
23: Drop the f***ing knife, dude!
3: Reshaping lives and communities forever.
22: Put it down!
3: We go beyond the sirens, behind the badge, to reveal these heart-stopping moments caught on body cam. Sometimes they make the right decision. And sometimes they don't. This is Caught on Body Cam. Atlanta, Georgia. Officers received multiple calls from the Atlanta International Airport of a woman being disruptive and acting bizarre. When officers arrive at the scene, they ask a worker of her whereabouts.
0: What's up, bro?
1: I don't know.
0: Got an issue over here?
1: I think she went down there. Just try to open the door over here.
2: Not big time.
0: Yep.
3: The police patrol down the hallway looking for the woman. They are taken aback as the suspect comes around the corner.
0: Stop.
3: It is unknown why the suspect, Jennifer Holder, is acting this way.
0: Stop.
3: Though police work quickly to take her down and arrest her, despite her resistance, stopping her from wreaking any more havoc.
0: Put your body back. Put your body back. Put your hands behind your back. Put your hands behind your back. Get an arm, man.
3: After being handcuffed, Jennifer continues her erratic and bizarre.
23: A scammer does this to me.
0: Go.
23: You're a monster, dude. You're a monster.
3: After kicking, screaming, biting, spitting, even making racist comments to the black officers, the woman is taken away. Ultimately, Jennifer was arrested for multiple counts of assault, battery, and obstruction. Florida. Officers perform a simple traffic stop for a vehicle that did an improper right turn.
24: Do you have your license with you?
23: I do have my license.
3: Little do they know how this situation is about to escalate.
24: The reason we pulled you over is when you guys turned out, made an improper right.
25: Improper right?
24: Yep. An improper right is when you basically make a right-hand turn. And
25: yeah,
24: you
25: yeah. I know exactly what
23: you're saying. We were just at...
24: Do you have a medical marijuana card?
23: I don't have a medical marijuana card.
25: No, I wasn't driving earlier, also.
24: So she was just sitting.
25: I was maybe sitting, but I wasn't.
24: Well, she was sitting.
25: Wait, why were you watching this?
24: We drove by.
25: Yeah. Yeah, I was just...
3: The driver and passenger, an unnamed 18-year-old couple, are aggressive and non-cooperative with officers.
24: Step out.
3: Especially when police notice a smell of marijuana from the car.
24: Step out of the car.
3: The couple are asked numerous times by officers to get out of the vehicle, but they both refuse.
24: Okay, come on. Step out.
3: Eventually, the male gets out, though immediately calls his mother.
24: Come over here.
3: The girl, on the other hand, refuses, forcing the police to take drastic action.
23: Over there. Don't touch me.
24: Ma'am, I'm about to grab you.
23: Don't
24: step out of the car.
23: Don't you dare touch
24: me. Step out.
23: Don't you dare touch me.
24: Stop.
25: Bro. Yeah, they just did this literally because we came. All we did was come out here. Came out the neighborhood, and they just slammed her on the ground. What's your badge number?
24: Hey, get back.
25: What's your badge
24: get
25: number?
24: Back. Get you back. You want to go jail too?
25: All right.
24: Get on the sidewalk.
25: Okay.
24: Just stand here.
3: As the woman resists arrest, her boyfriend becomes agitated, filming on his phone, then screaming at officers.
24: Hey, don't walk up in that car.
25: Got it. Where's my sin to live?
24: Hey.
25: Okay.
24: Just can you come chill out over here for me, man?
25: Don't. Do I'm not put gonna, your hands. I have no reason to touch you. Put your hands on me. I'm putting my hands.
24: Okay.
25: On you.
24: I have not no reason. To. Stop walking away. Then.
25: Up then.
24: Walk
25: back
24: over
25: up.
24: There. Walk
25: no.
24: Over there.
25: I'm not walking nowhere. I'm staying on the sidewalk like
24: stay
25: you just told
24: here.
25: Me.
24: Okay.
25: You said go on the sidewalk.
24: Why are you?
25: I'm on the sidewalk.
24: Why are you?
25: Why are you telling me to do different stuff? You dumb.
24: Why are you?
25: You're a rookie.
24: Stand
25: you said come on the sidewalk. I'm on the sidewalk. I'm not going nowhere. I'm not going nowhere. I'm staying on the sidewalk.
2: Hey, grab him.
25: I'm staying on the sidewalk. I'm not going nowhere. I'm staying on this. No, no.
4: Get me out of here.
25: I'm not moving. I'm staying on the sidewalk. I'm not doing nothing.
24: I'm not doing anything.
25: I'm not doing nothing. I'm not doing anything. I'm not doing, okay, I will stop. Bro, I wasn't doing nothing. I'm not doing nothing. I'm not doing anything.
24: Give us your hands.
25: No.
24: Dude.
25: Oh. Your hands.
24: Give us your hands.
3: The situation takes a drastic turn, however, as they are forced to take the male suspect down for not cooperating and being aggressive.
25: Ow! Ow! Ow! Ow! Ow! Ow! Ow! Ow! Ow!
24: Stop reaching your pocket!
25: Ow! Ow! Ow! I can't breathe! I can't breathe!
24: Okay, all over.
25: Get water.
24: Stop.
25: Water.
24: Sit up. Bring your feet.
25: Oh, feet. Ow. Your arm under my
3: when
25: elbow.
3: Officers searched the male suspect, the situation
25: like
3: only worsens.
25: I think my arm's broken. I think my arm's broken.
24: He's got zero in his pants.
25: Don't grab it. Oh, do not.
16: Stop.
25: Back up.
16: I just pulled this out of his, okay?
3: As they find a concealed gun on him, as his mother arrives shouting at officers, the situation only continues to escalate.
16: This just came out of his pants, okay? So step back.
4: Step back. I am over here with you.
25: Ow.
4: Calm down.
25: Get my wallet.
24: No. Stay back.
4: Can you hear me?
25: Oh.
24: No. You can wait back there. We'll deal with it in a second.
4: I don't.
3: Though the mother eventually cooperates.
25: Like, I need my shoes. I'm on my phone.
4: Ow. Why is he going to jail?
16: Because he resisted and he's in possession of a concealed firearm.
25: I did not resist. They slammed me on the ground. I'm going on the sidewalk. Mom, they said go on the sidewalk. I went on the sidewalk and they slammed me. Mom, they told me go on the sidewalk. I went and slammed me on the... he just was punching me in my head. He punched me in my back three times. He punched me in my neck.
3: Ultimately, the suspects were given an array of charges from what...
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9: Visitors to Philadelphia's Liberty Bell are greeted by a bizarre structure that looks like a half-built home. It is actually an important monument to a tumultuous chapter of American history. This rebuilt frame of a three-story brick mansion built in 1767 was a key operations center during the Revolution. It was here then military governor and notorious traitor Benedict Arnold lived. After the British evacuated the city, it was within these walls Arnold hatched his secret plan to betray his country. But its most famous residents were two American presidents, George Washington and John Adams. President Washington moved here in 1790 with servants and a staff of 30. While living here, Washington held receptions, public audiences, state dinners, and open houses, making the residence the official entertaining center of a new nation. He oversaw a major expansion and renovation of the home, including transforming a washroom into the president's private office. Washington, a Federalist, was instrumental in planning and ratifying the Bill of Rights. From here, he even planned the future Capitol, which bears his name, in the newly created District of Columbia. But his time here also illustrated the complicated growing pains of a new nation. Washington, a slave owner, took advantage of a Philadelphia law that permitted slaveholders moving into town to keep slaves for 6 months. Afterwards, the slaves were to be set free. Instead, Washington rotated his slaves between here and his home in Mount Vernon. Some escaped. Washington's slaves were freed in his will upon his death in 1799. Our second president, John Adams, also lived here until finally moving into the newly built President's House in Washington in 1800. Tragically, by the 1950s, despite a public outcry, what remained of the house and out...
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29: When Rosa Parks stepped on that Montgomery, Alabama bus on December 1st, 1955, she didn't set out to make history. She just wanted to get home. Montgomery's segregated buses had divided seating. White passengers in front, colored passengers in the back. When the bus driver needed more seats for his white passengers, he ordered her and three others to vacate their seats. The others complied and moved. But Rosa quietly refused and was quickly arrested. Working alongside Dr. Martin Luther King, Rosa's arrest sparked a highly effective citywide protest with African Americans boycotting city buses. Rosa's protest and resulting boycott didn't end segregation, but it sparked a movement that ended the racial system, paving the way for a more equal society. You're watching An American Moment.

0: Ohio.
1: Come out of the car.
0: After a male victim went to a police station to report a domestic violence incident in a parking lot, police arrive on the scene to intervene.
1: What's your name?
2: Stay away from me.
1: Here's the deal. You can either come out of the car or I'm going to break out the window.
0: The 31-year-old suspect locks herself in her car, refusing to get out.
1: No! .48 headquarters, she's trying to take off. We got a pursuit. She almost just struck Olivia. Now she's got the collar pinned in.
0: The female suspect then attempts to escape, ramming the car into one police cruiser, and officers are forced to resort to forcing entry into the vehicle. After arresting her, officers suspect the woman to be under the influence of a narcotic or medication, and she now faces multiple charges.
1: On the ground! On the ground! On the ground!
0: In the Midwest, a 911 call is made about a drunk girl unconscious in a bathroom in a local bar. Though the woman had somehow vanished, officers are more drawn to an extremely drunk woman who, at first, is a helpful witness.
3: Laying on the bathroom floor right now.
4: Okay.
3: Right? Who is not coherent. And this entire bar is trying to accommodate that. It's fine. It's no big deal. It's not okay. At all.
0: Okay. The witness, named Lauren, is the same one who made the original 911 call.
3: Sure, go ahead.
0: While officers try to question other witnesses, including her boyfriend, Lauren begins to behave in a disruptive and loud manner.
3: We have officer. What's your name?
4: Okay,
3: what's your name?
4: Let's take this down. This is getting a little dramatic.
3: Walterman is sitting here. I don't give a fuck if I know him or not. You know me, I know you. It's fine. He is sitting here. There is a girl passed out on the
4: There was.
3: I just walked out of the bathroom with a passed out 20-year-old girl on the bathroom floor.
4: Well, there's nobody in there.
3: Exactly. And they're going to cover it up. And you're ass offer, sir. That's what this is.
4: So
0: eventually the situation escalates with the woman becoming more and more erratic while her partner tries to calm her down. As the officer tries to get more information on the original missing drunk girl situation, Lauren continues to be disruptive, not allowing anybody else to speak, while she is also on the phone to another 911 call.
3: No, she is a... There is a 20-year-old girl in there, and her cousin, sitting there laying on the bathroom...
0: Eventually, police leave the scene, realizing there is nothing they can do. However, later on in the night, another 911 call is made from a convenience store complaining of a highly intoxicated woman who just so happens to be the same problematic woman from earlier.
4: She's in here. She's right here. Yeah? Thank God you're here, because I've been listening to her trying to get her to calm down.
5: She just walked into
4: the restroom. She's talking to some officer about how you guys mistreated her cousin.
6: I don't know what that means, but sure.
4: Apparently you guys weren't listening to how her cousin felt about the situation.
0: This time, however, police are forced to take action, despite the woman calling 911 again on the officer.
3: Miss Laura, we got Walterman.
4: Get off the phone.
3: I'm not going to get off the phone. I'm not going to get off the phone.
4: You got about 2 seconds.
3: Hey, Clark, Walterman is going to arrest me.
4: That's correct.
3: Right now. That's correct.
4: Come on.
3: Hold on. I just walked out of the bathroom.
4: Come on.
3: He's arresting me right now. Walterman is arresting me. Get off of me. I'm doing nothing. I just walked out of the bathroom. Kirk, Walterman is arresting me.
4: Let's go.
3: Get off me. Get off me. I'm doing nothing to you. Right away.
2: You did the whole thing.
5: Put your hands behind your back. Put your hands behind your back.
2: Get off me. Oh, I punched him in the face.
7: You punched him in the face. You jumped on the ground, dumbass. You did that.
2: Okay.
7: Just on the jail. You have your $2 at home. That's because you wanted to drink.
5: I got her.
8: Thank you.
9: Yes, sir.
5: Is that her stuff?
8: Yeah.
7: I all right, you could have got my car.
8: Thank you.
7: Now look what happened. Why would you do this? Why would you do this?
5: Put your hands behind your back.
10: Or she slipped out of it.
5: She slipped out. This is just making it worse for you. Do you understand?
7: Lauren, stop!
5: Stop!
2: You're a crazy face. Crazy face. Crazy face.
5: There we go.
2: Oh, there you go.
8: Stop.
2: You little f***ing.
7: Stop!
2: Freddy Krueger, motherfucker!
0: She continues hurling personal insults at the officers.
2: Motherfucker, did you ever give me my Miranda right? Is your body cam going? When, Freddy, when did you give me my Miranda right? When, Freddy, did you give me my Miranda right? Anything I can will be held against me. When did you do that? Freddy, you already stop. Freddy!
11: You'll always be a piece of shit. I'm gonna be a police officer. I always feel like I'm somebody. You crazy face bitch. Get this shit off of me. I bet your wife looks better than I do. Doesn't she? Doesn't she? Crazy face.
0: Even in the station, Lauren continues her tirade.
11: What am I being charged with?
12: Yeah, different.
11: What am I being detained for?
12: Work on the while intoxicated and resisting arrest.
11: Resisting arrest for what? I'm saying at Speedway on the phone? What am I being arrested for?
13: Disorderly conduct.
11: For what?
13: Because the Speedway guy called us.
11: No, he didn't.
13: Yes, he did.
11: No, he didn't.
13: Yes.
11: No, he didn't. You can't bullshit. So when you sit here, if you touch me, bitch, you
0: ultimately, Lauren is given a disorderly conduct.
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18: And a potato puree with goat cheese. You know, working at the White House, you never know who's going to come for dinner. And I didn't know until 15 minutes before service was Julia Child. We're going to take our chicken breasts, skinless, boneless. We're going to season it a little bit of salt and a little bit of pepper. Put it in between a piece of plastic wrap here. Now we're going to just gently pound it out. A little bit of pesto. And we're just going to smear it down the center. Now we're going to roll it up. And down this side here, take this guy and we're going to roll it. We're going to take a piece of aluminum foil and we're going to roll it up in this. So over a medium high heat pan, I'm just going to put some vegetable oil in here because it's going to be that conducts the temperature through the aluminum foil into the chicken. I'm just going to constantly roll it back and forth a few times until it starts to cook, and then I can finish it off in the oven. All right, now we've taken the chicken out of the oven. I let it bench rest for a little bit of time here. Take off the plastic there. Now comes the fun part. We're going to do the plate presentation. The mashed potatoes that we prepared earlier, going to put that here in the center. Brown Chardonnay reduction. Going to go around the edge here. We have a couple of fresh vegetables. Now we're going to take our chicken. You can see it's still warm. Then we're going to take some slices. Just kind of press that in towards the potato puree. And here was the fun part.
0: Is there for you. In the Midwest, officers received multiple 911 calls regarding a highly intoxicated woman who was reportedly yelling at her child and causing a domestic disturbance on a bridge.
19: I'm Officer Kenny. I'm with the St. Augustine. Okay, I'm with the St. Augustine Police Department. Okay. I don't have a problem with you. I don't know you.
20: Right.
19: I don't know your little boy here.
20: Yes.
19: Okay. But
3: I'm being confronted, undocumented, for no reason. Like your.
19: I'm sorry. Can you 10-9?
3: St. Augustine.
0: When officers arrive on the scene, the woman is immediately confrontational.
3: Okay, good.
19: So because of where we're at right now, what I'm just asking is if you and I can just have an adult conversation. But what I'm wondering is, for our safety and for the vehicle.
3: Do you think we're unsafe right now on this solid
19: road? Here, I've got you're cussing at me.
3: Am I cussing?
19: Yes.
3: How have I cussed at you?
19: Okay. What
3: when have I cussed at you? Because I feel
19: you've been using the F word ever since I got here.
3: Really?
19: Is there a problem?
3: Can you replay that?
19: Yes, I can, but not right now.
3: Because I haven't used that word at all.
19: Okay, sweetie, are you okay?
3: So you are the problem.
19: Okay.
3: Okay? So get back in your...
19: I would ever... I'm going to recommend that you back up. I'm going to recommend that you back up.
3: That you get in your f***ing SUV. Because you are making up that is not... happening. And I will contact my lawyer.
19: Okay.
3: What are we doing?
6: We're going to put you in
0: after
6: handcuffs.
0: Trying to get her to calm down, the woman is ultimately placed under arrest.
19: We're detaining you right now.
3: Okay.
19: That's fine. We're going to get out of all these nice people's ways. We're going to talk to your little boy, see why he's so upset.
3: Everybody on this bridge. Stop me. Stop me.
9: Please.
3: You have to tell me why I am being arrested.
9: Get up.
3: First, you have to grant me my Miranda rights. You can't just stick somebody in a f***ing locked box for no f***ing reason. I was on the f***ing sidewalk, you piece of shit. You will pay for this. You will go to f***ing hell.
0: An officer takes the child after the mother is arrested, trying to comfort him and take him somewhere safe, all while the woman still kicks and screams at officers.
7: Oh. Open your front door! Open your front door!
0: It didn't end there, though, as she escaped from the back of the cop car to the front and started causing even more havoc.
7: Open the door! Fuck! I'll tell you the door! Go on the ground!

0: these on.
1: Fuck the police!
2: Yes.
1: The corrupt police that you are! You are
2: seems to be hobbled.
3: She kicked multiple officers and even urinated on herself. After escaping multiple handcuffs, the woman is finally subdued, taking four officers total, and is taken to jail.
0: Where's Embry?
2: He's got the kid.
0: Cops coming in. Cops coming in.
1: You are losing your jobs, bro.
0: Got
1: you.
0: Okay, got her?
1: Go yourselves. Get the off of me, Harper.
0: Stop.
1: You stop. You force me. Do whatever the I want on the cab. Oh, ooh, you feeling real good? Aren't you? I'm already detained, you pervert.
4: You want to kick me in the face one more time?
1: Oh, you want to detain me for no reason?
4: Oh. Stop hitting me.
1: Oh, yeah, hey. Stop detaining me for
4: can you grab my glasses?
1: No reason, pervert.
4: You still have to handcuff.
0: What?
4: She still got the handcuff.
1: Yeah.
0: Oh, back.
4: Ooh, get the handcuff on her hand. Get the handcuff on her hand.
1: Yeah, what is this for? Oh, oh my god.
0: We're gonna have to dump
1: it out. Going up.
4: Hey, grab my glasses and right there.
3: Ultimately, the woman was charged with battery, disorderly conduct, and resisting arrest with violence.
5: What's going on?
6: Drop the knife! Drop it!
5: If I wanted to kill you guys, it would already be done.
3: Every day, law enforcement officers face the unknown.
6: Knife!
7: Be kidding with me right now!
6: Drop the knife!
7: You got it.
3: Reshaping lives and communities forever.
6: Put it down! Put it down!
3: We go beyond the sirens, behind the badge, to reveal these heart-stopping moments caught on body cam. Sometimes they make the right decision, and sometimes they don't. This is Caught on Body Cam. Chicago, Illinois. A routine traffic stop swiftly escalates into a deadly shootout.
2: Roll the windows down.
8: The window down, man.
2: Roll the window down. What are you doing?
8: Roll up. Roll this one down.
2: Roll that one down, too.
8: This one up.
2: Hey, don't roll the window up. Don't roll the window up.
8: Hey, okay.
2: Do not roll the window up. Unlock the doors now. 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Unlock the doors now. Open the door now. Open the door now. Open the door now. Officers, go David, shots fired, shots fired!

0: We need ambulance officers hit. We need ambulance officers hit.
1: On March 21st, 2024, at approximately 6:02 p.m., five Chicago police officers pulled over 26-year-old Dexter Reed Jr. for a seatbelt violation. The officers, with weapons drawn, repeatedly ordered him to roll down the vehicle's windows, but their orders were falling upon deaf ears. The encounter swiftly turned volatile as gunfire erupted.
0: Okay, don't breathe. Hey, you got us?
2: Watch us.
0: Hey, don't

0: Do not move! I don't know where the gun is. I don't know where the gun is.
1: He started shooting at
0: me. Hey, dude. Okay. Let go of the gun.
1: Hold on.
0: Let go of the gun. Let go of the gun. I got this hand. Put it in cuffs.
1: Go.
0: Put it in cuffs. Chill. Hey, you good?
2: You're right.
0: Hey, you're good, honey. You're good, okay?
1: I'm good.
0: You're good.
1: It's just my hand. It's just my hand.
0: Okay, just breathe.
1: And my gun is over there.
2: Where is it?
1: Down over there.
0: Hey, St. Louis's gun is somewhere.
1: Yeah.
3: This Chicago officer was standing on the SUV's passenger side when he was shot in the left wrist. He was later taken to Stroger Hospital for treatment in good condition.
1: Take it out. Come on.
0: Sit down. Sit down. You're good. Sit down. You're good.
2: Good luck.
0: I don't think he's hit.
4: Have you seen those?
0: He's okay. Past your legs now? Sit down.
3: The four other officers were taken to area hospitals for observation and were listed in good condition.
0: Oh, these are my favorite pants.
1: Hey, let me get up.
0: Don't move too much.
1: Is St. Louis okay?
0: He's okay. Look at me.
1: Is St. Louis okay?
0: Look at me.
1: Hey, watch the crowd. Hey, come in my house.
3: Copa said it was Reed who fired first. Officers returned fire 96 times over a 41-second period.
0: Nobody say anything. Do you hear me?
1: How's he off?
0: He's right there. It's just his hand.
1: Can I start treating him?
5: Yeah. He's office over there.
1: You got gloves, go.
5: Yeah.
0: Spanish. We all need to.
1: Are you good?
0: Yeah.
3: Reed got out of his car and fell to the ground. Shortly after, he was pronounced dead.
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13: Gradually secularized during the 18th century. Harvard's alumni include 8 U.S. presidents. From such historic figures as John Adams, Teddy Roosevelt, and John F. Kennedy, to more modern names like Barack Obama and George W. Bush. Started before the American Revolution on a religious founding for higher learning, Today, Harvard University's history, influence, wealth, and academic reputation have made it one of the most prestigious universities in the world. I'm Lucy Celia, and this is An American Place on Newsmax TV.
4: It took 34 years to build, but on August 15, 1914, the Panama Canal was officially opened for business and was quickly crowned one of the seven wonders of the modern world. President Theodore Roosevelt believed the completion of the canal was essential to American security and prosperity, so he negotiated with the French to purchase the canal's properties and dredging equipment. But when negotiations with Colombia over a canal treaty broke down, Roosevelt backed a local bloodless revolution that lasted only a few hours. And on November 3, 1903, the nation of Panama was born. With the opening of the Panama Canal, the Atlantic and Pacific Oceans were joined, reducing a ship's journey from New York to San Francisco by 9,000 miles. Roosevelt's vision made the canal a reality, and the feat helped make America a world power. You're watching An American Moment.
14: Hi, I'm Katrina Zisch. 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
3: Next, we head over to Houston, Texas, where a routine traffic stop turns bad quick when a suspect opens fire on police officers.
15: I definitely got a speed out of the parking lot.
3: Members of the HPD Narcotics Division were conducting a multi-agency narcotics investigation in the area of South Interstate Highway 45 at about 11:20 a.m. on Wednesday, May 4th. As part of the investigation, officers with the HPD Highway Interdiction Unit conducted a traffic stop on a vehicle driven by Jimmy Bryan, who stopped at a Southeast Houston gas station.
16: What's up, brother? Hey, how we doing? You gonna park? Is this your truck?
17: Yes, sir.
16: How long you been having it? Since how long?
17: 2018.
16: All right, you got driver's license on you, buddy? Where are you headed to?
17: Well, right now,
16: Oh, all right,
17: we're at. I'm not sure yet. Well, I was going to take
16: some of my stuff. Okay. You got any weapons in here, brother?
17: Yes.
16: Okay. Is that an ankle monitor?
17: Yes, sir. All right. GPS monitor. I'm blind.
16: What are you doing on your phone?
17: I was going to show you some pictures of the truck.
16: Of what?
17: The vehicle when I first got it.
16: Oh, don't worry about it, man. Let's get that ID. Yeah, you're fine. You don't have any ID on you? Here, why don't you do me a favor? Take off the seatbelt and step out. Did you just hear me? Look at me. Take off your seatbelt.
17: Are you requesting me?
16: I'm telling you to take off your seatbelt and step out. Why don't we do this? Put your hands. All right.
3: The situation escalated rapidly as the 23-year-old produced a weapon and began firing. Officer Saleh was struck and sent flying onto his back. Let's see that again from the dash cam.
16: Did you just hear me? Look at me. Take off your seatbelt.
17: Are you requesting me?
16: I'm telling you to take off your seatbelt and step out. Why don't we do this? Put your hands. All right.
3: Officers Sally and McMurtry discharged their duty weapons, striking the suspect. Want to get a look from Officer Sally's point of view?
16: Put your hands.
18: I've been hit! hit! I've been hit!
19: Where are you hit?
18: Femur! Femur!
19: Hey, hey!
18: Femur!
3: HPD officer Jay Sally, who discharged his duty weapon, suffered a gunshot wound to the lower pelvic area and was transported to Memorial Hermann Southeast Hospital in stable condition. Officer M. McMurtry, who also discharged his duty weapon, was not injured in this incident. Jimmy Bryan was charged with two counts of aggravated assault of a public servant in the 338th State District Court. Houston Fire Department paramedics transported the suspect to an area hospital in stable condition. This incident highlights the dangers faced by law enforcement on a daily basis.
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25: In the end, the British won the battle, but not without a heavy cost. The Patriots' gunfire had cut down 1,000 Redcoats, killing more than 200. 100 Americans perished with 300 wounded. Today, a charming neighborhood surrounds the Bunker Hill Monument. 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Passers-by going about their busy lives might not realize it, but on this hill, in 1775, a group of inexperienced Americans became convinced that patriotic dedication could overcome superior British military might and found a nation. 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
3: Next, we head over to Casper, Wyoming, where we see firsthand how quickly words can escalate into a deadly confrontation.
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29: Trey.
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3: On June 6th, 2024, At approximately 9:30 p.m., multiple officers with the Casper Police Department responded to a call for service regarding a disturbance in the 5,000 block of Pay It Forward Drive. Officers spoke with the victim on scene, who made allegations that she was the victim of domestic violence. The suspect, 26-year-old Trey Spurlock.
0: He's got a rifle sitting next to him. What's going on? Yeah, well, she was safe.
1: I'm also part of the lease over.
0: I know.
1: Be trespassing.
0: But we have to
1: shoot you.
0: No, you couldn't.
1: I don't care. Death by cop doesn't sound too bad. But what do you want?
0: Just here. What happened?
1: I told her to get the out.
0: Okay.
1: And so I pushed her the out. She wouldn't leave.
3: Parts of the audio have been muted to protect the victim's name and medical information.
0: Can you step in here away from the rifle so that we can talk?
28: Go ahead.
1: It's behind me. What do you want?
0: Yeah, like three steps behind you.
1: Yeah.
2: From law enforcement.
0: Okay.
1: That's plenty of time for you, George.
0: So,
28: she wants you to know how she can get
0: came
28: back
0: in here.
28: Motel 6.
0: And she told us that she is going to.
28: Copy.
1: I'm listening. Calm down.
0: That she's going to come in here and get her stuff.
1: Mm-hmm.
0: So we had to come in here to make sure she was safe because she's alleging that you were pushing her and could be
1: violent. No, I pushed her out the door.
0: You pushed her out the door?
1: Yeah, 100% did.
0: Okay, why?
1: I'm tired of her. I'm tired of the bull. I'm tired of everything. I told her to get the out. She was leaving anyways. She screamed at me, so I put her out the door. It's not even like she pays for this place. She might be on the lease, but I pay for everything.
0: Okay, well, that doesn't mean anything.
1: I know it doesn't legally. I don't really give a fuck either.
0: Okay, so you pushed her like.
1: Yeah,
0: both hands pushed her?
1: Yeah.
0: Then did you knock her over when you pushed her?
1: No, she stumbled. I picked her back up, and I put her out the door.
0: She stumbled and fell on the ground?
1: Well, she didn't fall on the ground. I grabbed her before she fell.
0: Okay. She stumbled after you pushed her, though?
1: She stumbled because she had lost her footing, yes.
0: Okay. So you guys got an argument? Anything else physical happen?
1: No. And I saw you inspecting the door. That was before. That was long before you guys ever got here. That was when she tried to commit.
0: I'm not saying that that was from.
3: In need of personal items from her home, the victim requested to enter the residence. To ensure her safety, the officers accompanied her, and in an attempt to confirm that they had a full grasp of the situation at hand, they asked her this.
5: Did you say that's an airsoft gun, or is that a real gun?
6: Does he have a gun?
5: He has a gun with him?
6: A rifle.
5: It's on the porch.
6: He has that with him. Yeah, it's real.
5: It's real. Just making sure.
0: Okay.
1: I'm not going to jail tonight. I hope you know that.
0: Like, what does that mean?
1: I'm not going to jail tonight. That's why that rifle's there. I'm not going to jail tonight. Either death by cop or not. I've been in plenty of firefights in my life. I'm afraid of another one. Point being is I'm not going to jail tonight. Refuse to. Take that as you will.
0: Okay. Can you just step inside here so that we can finish our conversation?
1: You're talking perfectly fine.
28: Door code is.
0: You just said you're going to shoot me.
1: I didn't say I was going to shoot you. I said I wasn't going to jail. You can take implications.
0: You said if you're going to go to jail,
1: that's what the video camera
0: shows. You're going to shoot us.
1: I didn't say you were going to shoot you. If I want to shoot you, I could pick all three of you up. I can hit a on iron sights. I can hit a paper target from 300 meters away. If I wanted to kill you guys, it would have already been done before you walked out your car, when you guys all showed up in the convoy. I didn't say I was going to shoot you. I said I'm not going to jail.
0: Okay. Can you step inside?
1: I'm right here.
0: Yeah, but can you step inside?
1: No, I'm stepping
0: away
1: right
0: from the gun so that we can finish the conversation.
1: We are finishing the conversation. We are talking right now, and that gun's 3 foot up behind me. He can grab his pistol, she can grab her pistol faster than I can grab that gun. So, you're not in any danger right now. If I walk backwards and grab that motherfucker, see? Look at that. You're fine. You have your hand on your pistol, you'll be fine. Calm down.
0: Okay. So are you going to step inside so that we can finish the conversation?
1: No. We are talking perfectly fine right now. If she grabs her she goes out the door, you guys go with her, like you just stated, then we're perfectly fine. Your life's not in danger, my life's not in danger, no one's life's in danger. I don't deal with it.
0: Okay, Are you not going to step inside for me?
1: No. I just told you that multiple times. You're going to keep asking me, I'm going to keep telling the same answer.
0: Okay, because I want to avoid what you're talking about with your f***ing rifle.
1: My rifle's just sitting there.
0: Yeah, I know it is.
1: I'm allowed to have it right there.
0: Okay.
1: Is this not a f***ing gun state?
0: Okay, but you don't understand why I'm concerned that you just talked about having a shootout with cops.
1: You're concerned about that. Listen here. I did two f***ing deployments overseas. I understand that. I understand about the whole f***ing show, whole bunch of bullshit.
0: I don't want to shoot anybody right now.
1: Okay, cool. That camera right there, and right there, and right there. Actually, yours is not on. But yours, too.
2: Oh, I've got a newer one.
0: It's a newer one. Okay.
1: Well, all three of your cameras will show that. Those words never came out of my mouth to shoot a cop. Ever.
0: Okay, have a shootout, whatever you want to call it.
1: I didn't say shootout.
0: But you understand why I'd like you to step inside.
1: Okay, you guys are there. You're no in danger. I'm not going to hurt you. She's grabbing her shit. We're all kosher.
2: Trey, the matter here is that there's a rifle 3 foot behind you. I understand we have our own...
1: Right. There is a rifle 3 foot behind me. That is 100% understandable.
2: Step inside, talk to us
0: poorly. We're just trying to handle this civilly.
1: Right, which we are. She's grabbing her stuff. You ask about what happened. I told you what happened. You asked all the rest of the events. I said I watched you guys pull up. There was nothing that wasn't civil about this. Was there?
0: Okay, but why won't you step inside for me?
1: Because I'm not going to get close to you guys. Because I can't win a 3-on-1 scenario. That ain't happening.
30: I'm in the department.
0: Who's talking about winning a 3-on-1
1: scenario? Well, there's three of you all right there. If you want to back up, I'll step inside the door. But I'm not stepping inside this door with you 2 foot from me.
0: Okay, you want to step inside?
1: You want to step to the bookcase
0: and close the screen door for me?
1: There's
0: the sliding glass door.
1: I'm not closing the sliding glass door. If you want to step to the bookshelf, I will step inside, and we are both in agreement here.
0: What bookshelf?
1: The one bookshelf that's in behind you. There's four of them. You want to step back there, I will step inside. Look at that.
4: All right. Appreciate you. Thank you.
3: For nearly 15 minutes, the officers attempted to talk Spurlock into the apartment and away from his rifle.
0: She said you were shoved her to the ground.
1: I pushed her. I didn't push her to the ground. I pushed her outside that door. I gave her stuff. I made sure she had all of the stuff that she needed. I went downstairs to make sure she had her keys. I gave her keys, and then I went back upstairs. That is what happened. Yes. She screamed at me. I screamed at her. She screamed at me. I put her out the door. That is what happened. I will refer that again many times over.
0: I know, but she's saying that you pushed her on the ground. You're admitting that you were pushing her.
1: Yeah, we did not push her.
0: So that is the issue at hand.
1: Yes, I did push her out the door.
2: 329.
1: I 100% did that.
0: Okay. So that is what I'm trying to have you come in here and talk with us about.
1: Right.
0: Without having a shootout.
1: We're not having a shootout right now. We're talking. And
0: I know, but some statements were made.
1: Yes, I said I was not going to go to jail.
0: Okay, otherwise you're going to have a shootout.
1: I never said I was going to have a shootout. Again, we are getting to semantics here. I never said that. And I'm not going to put those words in my mouth this far.
0: Okay, well, something to that effect. I don't remember the exact words.
1: Okay.
0: Okay?
1: Okay.
0: But I'd like if you could work with me here.
1: I'm very much trying to. That's why I came in the door. You
0: and
1: backed up.
0: Step in further away from the guy.
1: Right, which you wanted me to step inside, which I did. Did I not? Did I not meet you halfway? You took one step forward
0: and...
1: Which I am inside the door.
0: Yeah. But the door's still open.
1: Yes, the door is 100% still open.
0: Okay. Can you work with me one step further and close the door?
1: I will close it halfway. I'll give you that. I will give you that much.
0: Okay.
1: So what now?
2: Go ahead.
0: Okay. Well, like I said, the issue at hand
1: is that I pushed her out the door.
0: Is that you're pushing her out the door?
1: I 100% did.
0: Right. Okay. Mm-hmm. So it's not a huge deal.
1: Yes.
0: Like, she doesn't have any crazy marks on her or anything, but it is technically a domestic assault.
1: Which I 100% understand.
0: Okay. So you understand that we have to do our jobs.
1: I understand that.
0: Right? Okay. So I'm trying to handle this as peacefully as possible.
1: And I am too. I'm meeting you halfway. Am I not? I've not done mostly two of the requests you asked. You asked me to walk in the door, I said walk in the door. You step backwards, we said cool. You asked me to shut the door, I shut the door halfway. I'm meeting you halfway here. Quite literally halfway.
0: Okay.
1: Am I not?
0: but I'm explaining to you.
1: Yes.
0: That we have to do our jobs.
1: Mm-hmm. And I'm explaining what...
0: And I'm trying to make it not just safe for us, safe for you.
1: Mm-hmm. And I think I'm pretty
0: to safe. Do our jobs. Because mm-hmm. I just told you, you did just admit...
1: That I pushed you out the door. Yes.
0: Which is a domestic assault.
1: Okay. Yeah.
0: So, we have to deal with that further.
1: Okay.
0: And I'd like to do it after you close the door.
1: Because you're going to try to put me in handcuffs. Correct? Domestic assault?
0: Because I don't want...
1: No. Am I correct?
0: ...this to escalate further.
1: Right. So, technically, next steps, domestic assault, if I'm wrong, is you put me in handcuffs, take me to the down, jail you, and process me, even my fingerprints, if you ever fail. Am I correct?
0: Yeah. You're correct.
1: Okay, cool.
0: Okay. So turn around for me.
1: No, I'm not.
0: Put your hands behind your back.
1: No.
0: Step this way.
1: No.
0: Okay, you're gonna get... Shots fired.
3: Spurlock opened the sliding door and turned rapidly back towards the rifle. When the attempted use of a taser failed, the officer fired his weapon seven times, six of which struck Spurlock as he moved for his rifle. Officers immediately began first aid efforts, and Spurlock was transported by ambulance to Banner, Wyoming Medical Center, where he was later pronounced dead. Sadly, what could have been a simple arrest escalated into a fatal shooting.

0: butt.
1: Elon, being the richest man in the world, has to be amongst the smartest men in the world.
2: It's amazing how one man can do all this, and it is one mind. But take Elon Musk out of that equation, none of it happens.
3: This is a guy out of fiction or maybe science fiction. He dreams big, he does big things, and he really doesn't care what people think of him.
4: Every time we talk about something Elon does, you shouldn't just ask, wow, what does that do? It's what does it enable someone else to do?
5: He's becoming a master of the universe right before our eyes.
6: Well, I'm guessing this is a pro-Elon crowd somehow.
4: We get to Mars and we put people on it. Elon's not stopping, right? We're going further.
7: And you know, so Elon endorsed me recently, the other day, actually.
2: When Elon Musk came out with this endorsement, initially tried to dismiss it as, oh, Elon's erratic. We lost him a long time ago. But the core group, they saw what this meant, and they were scared.
5: He was beloved by the left because of what he was trying to do on the green energy front. But what Elon started to realize is that the real power in this country is information.
2: Elon was exposed to a form of government censorship in apartheid Africa. He realized that it was propaganda, and that left a mark on him.
8: Elon Musk has picked up the mantle of free speech warrior. I believe it all comes from the understanding that free speech is the bedrock of society, and he knows that we have to fight for it.
9: Twitter has accepted a $44 billion offer from Elon Musk.
10: Thank you so much for buying Twitter.
11: You're welcome.
10: I'm not exaggerating when I think you changed the course of history.
5: And that's why NewsGuard, this idea that all of a sudden we're going to have fact checkers, who's fact checking?
1: Whether they're getting money directly or indirectly is part of that same cabal of Soviet-style censors.
5: He's going to make a point, and when he dumped out the Twitter files, that was a watershed moment.
2: We now know that the government began putting a pressure campaign to censor viewpoints. Right or wrong, they were censoring speech. If history is written correctly, Elon Musk will be forever remembered as somebody who saved democracy.
0: The future is gonna be amazing!
12: I think it's the most important election of our lifetime.
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7: Well, I want to thank you all very much. This is great. This was a movement like nobody's ever seen before.
17: Former President Donald Trump speaking with Elon Musk.
18: Trump announcing that a Department of Government Efficiency will be led by Tesla CEO Elon Musk.
19: Now with President-elect Trump, Musk remains within the inner circle, joining calls with world leaders and weighing in on staffing decisions.
20: What Elon Musk has been able to bring back is this idea of what the American dream looks like in modern time. And it's what it looks like for you. When you look at Elon Musk, when you look at Donald Trump, and you're the every man or every woman that's out there, and you think, what does real success today look like? It looks like them. It looks like real people living the successful life as they want to on their terms.
7: Elon Musk. He's a brilliant guy. Every time I call him, he's talking about, I got a new idea for a rocket. You have to hear this. I'm watching television. I see a rocket come down landing straight up in it. No wings, no nothing. And they land upright. I said, what the hell was that? I've never seen that before. Now, if that were government, you wouldn't see that for another 50 to 100 years.
21: 3, 2, 1, ignition. And with Falcon 9, go SpaceX, go Starlink.
12: The Starship would ultimately be capable of reaching anywhere in the solar system. But if we can't at least get to Mars, then other star systems are hopeless.
22: Vehicle is pitching downrange. Stage 1 propulsion is nominal.
12: Like, we should think, like, how do we make civilization last a million years? Absolutely crucial to that goal is becoming a multi-planet species. There's a high urgency to making life multi-planetary. Because this is the first time in Earth's 4.5 billion year history that it's been possible to extend life or consciousness beyond Earth.
2: We're living in Elon Musk's world. We're consuming his media platform. We're driving his cars. We're using his technology to connect to the internet. And then he's exploring space. What? Like, it's a lot.
5: We talk about some of the greatest inventions being the wheel and fire. And this guy's making things that rival that.
3: I think there's three things that have powered this guy. First of all, he's brilliant. I don't think there's any denying that. Second of all, he is gutsy. He's not afraid of anyone. And finally, he's got a huge imagination. He dreams big things, and he's not afraid for people to say to him, you can't do that. When he hears that, he does it.
20: He is arguably the most successful entrepreneur of our generation. He is an undisputed genius. He is certainly changed in transportation, changed the game in terms of space, changed the game in so many different ways.
8: Elon is very good at harnessing a pioneering spirit. He is a visionary who can see something in his mind and actually create it. That is his ethos.
4: He really has an unmatched drive to achieve goals. A lot of what he's doing is very selfless. It is more about humanity overall and just betterment of both human ability and human survivability.
8: What that's meant now to America is founding what upwards of six companies. Elon is there in the application layer. He's there with the LEO satellite systems, the more foundational layers. He's there when it comes to autonomous vehicles and autonomy. Then he's there with the brains of the mechanics with artificial intelligence and development there. So Elon is everywhere.
2: Elon Musk, in many ways, is this little boy who had all these dreams and never grew up, was able to just, I want to have rocket ships, and he has them. There's a joyfulness to Elon Musk in the way he talks and in the way he carries himself, and it comes out in his products.
6: You have to recognize with Elon that all of these pieces fit. And whether he had a grand design, I think initially he probably imagined rockets, electric vehicles, and, you know, solar as some of the key areas that were ripe for, you know, really almost revolution. All of these other areas that he's moved into with AI and with Neuralink and with the Boring Company, all of these areas play together. And I think you just can't dismiss the web of capability and technology that he is weaving together and that will play such a massive role in humanity's future.
2: It's amazing how one man can do all this. And it is one mind. There's so many people who contributed and helped him. But take Elon Musk out of that equation, none of it happens. It's impressive. It's kind of a testament to the human spirit. Elon was exposed to a form of government censorship when he was going to school in apartheid Africa. He was being told that race relations were really good, but once Elon went out into the world, he realized that it was propaganda, and that left a mark on him.
11: Yesterday was marked by an explosion on a bus and threats of right-wing white violence during a black protest march on a prison. Nelson Mandela blames the white government.
2: It's not as though the government just lied. There is an entire apparatus and narrative created around this concept that apartheid is benefiting all parties. And once Elon Musk understood that that was not true, made it very difficult for him to want to stay in an area where he was being deceived. This wasn't like the government's lying about GDP growth and having to revise it. This is the government lying about an entire race of people and the way they were being treated. Once he realized that he had been gaslit, that it was a lie, that changed him. When you're younger and you first learn that people in authority who you trust are capable of such deceit and on such a grand scale, it's impossible for it not to affect you.
5: But here's somebody who says, wait a minute, I've become the richest man on earth. I've come to America and I know what makes America great is the First Amendment, and I'm going to go out there and fight and die for this even though I wasn't born in this country.
3: It's so ironic that an outsider has come here and he's put his flag in the sand and he said, America and free speech is essential, not just for this country, but for the world.
8: And when Elon broke that ideological monopoly of the Googles, the Facebooks, and the then Twitters of the world, and he said, no, you're going to be able to air your perspective in the new digital town square, and I'm not going to punish you for it. I'm not going to let the U.S. government coerce me into punishing you for it. I think that reminded us of who we actually are as Americans.
2: At this time, free speech in my lifetime has never been under more of a threat. We now know that the government began putting a pressure campaign to censor viewpoints. Right or wrong, they were censoring speech. At the time when Elon Musk was beginning to voice the view that he might buy Twitter, it was a defining moment, I think, in America. If history is written correctly, Elon Musk will be forever remembered as somebody who saved democracy.
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26: Colonial Spanish-style architecture. The city traces its origins to Spanish explorer Ponce de León. His towering statue stands watch in the Plaza de San José, which overlooks the imposing El Moro Fortress. The fortress was built in 1540 to protect the entrance of San Juan Bay from invaders and from pirates who frequented the waters around Puerto Rico. In 1797, it wasn't pirates, but the British who invaded and seized control of the city. San Juan's desperate governor ordered a rogativa, or procession. The statue La Rogativa depicts what followed. The town's women, led by their bishop, marched through the streets singing hymns, carrying torches, and praying. Their prayers were answered when the British mistook the crowd for Spanish army reinforcements and gave up their attack. Today, locals and tourists alike enjoy strolling the quaint streets of Old San Juan. Most start here at this restored 19th century esplanade, Paseo de la Princesa. Another popular spot to grab a photo or a bite to eat is Cal Fortaleza, known as the Umbrella Street for its beautiful overhang, not to mention its vibrantly painted buildings. The iconic beauty of Old San Juan was nearly lost when disrepair and neglect took its toll in the 1940s and 50s. Many argued to tear the old city down, some even calling to build a mini Manhattan in its place. Cooler heads prevailed, and today Old San Juan is a protected landmark and part of the U.S. National Park Service, not to mention a UNESCO World Heritage Site, ensuring this 500-year-old city will be around for generations to come. I'm Lucy Celia, and this is An American Place on Newsmax TV.
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0: I don't think Elon Musk's impact on America can be understated. I say this not just because of Tesla or Starlink and, you know, SpaceX, Neuralink even, but I say this because of X, the platform formerly known as Twitter. Elon Musk came on the scene and he basically said, I am a free speech absolutist, but what he did with his acquisition of X was basically try to restore Americans' conception of our own fundamental right to free speech into the minds of our citizens.
1: In order for something to serve as a digital town square, it must serve all people from all political persuasions. You know, free speech is meaningless unless you allow people you don't like to say things you don't like. Otherwise, it's irrelevant.
2: This guy understands business, he understands technology, but he also understands what I call first principles. And for him, one of the biggest first principles is not just the First Amendment, but press freedom. And he is clearly infuriated by the bias in the media. And he sees the platform X, and in general, his megaphone, as a way to try to restore fairness to our public square.
3: You go to 2020 and COVID hits. What you find happening is when censorship began becoming more mainstream, Elon Musk was repelled.
4: The latest release of the Twitter files, the platform suppressed information over the CCP virus. After pressure from the federal government, a scientist's criticism of the vaccine blocked.
5: I was concerned that Twitter was having a negative effect on civilization, that it was having a corrosive effect on civil society.
6: Part of America is the exchange of ideas, and anyone who's saying the vaccine might not work, or maybe we shouldn't lock our kids out of school, we should put them back in school, they were being censored. They were told the science is the science, and if you question it, you're a right-wing loon.
3: It wasn't anything the Republican Party was doing to recruit him as much as something that the Democratic Party was doing to push him away. You find by 2022, for the first time, he vocally begins supporting Republican candidates. And he mentions the Democrats used to be the party of free speech, and now the Republicans are. You can see a theme where Democrats love to ask, what happened to Elon Musk? Did he lose his mind? I would answer, no, actually, Elon Musk didn't change. Elon Musk kept to his principles, the party shifted. And Elon Musk is just voicing that shift.
6: But what Elon started to realize after a while is that the real power in this country is information. Some of this information isn't getting around. But I think when he started using Twitter and becoming one of the most prolific tweeters, he started to see that that is actually what was really happening.
1: Pretty attuned, since I was like the most interacted with a user on Twitter before the acquisition. They changed the system, I can tell immediately. Like, and I'm like, something weird is going on here.
0: They were telling us to, you know, ignore the evidence of your eyes and your ears. And Elon was like, wait a minute. The bedrock of any free society is free speech. And when we lose that, we lose everything.
7: Twitter has accepted a $44 billion offer from Elon Musk.
8: Yeah, that would put the world's richest man in charge of one of the most influential social media platforms on the internet. Now everybody is wondering what he plans to do with it.
9: What did he get for $44 billion?
10: So what he got was a huge treasure trove of data.
11: Thank you so much for buying Twitter.
1: You're welcome.
11: I'm not exaggerating when I think you changed the course of history.
2: Even before he bought Twitter, Elon Musk believed that the First Amendment, free speech, was so important. And he saw a threat from the left and the left's control of traditional media as an enormous threat to freedom of speech and fairness on the national town square. And so through his purchase of X, he is fighting back using his power, his wealth, his platform to say to the society, we don't want to live in a country where there's a tilted playing field, where the left has an advantage because they control what you hear, what you see, what you watch. He's trying to create a world where everybody gets a chance. He's doing it from a conservative point of view, but he also cares a lot about free speech.
11: What was it ultimately that led you to make the decision to do it?
1: I mean, this is going to sound somewhat melodramatic, but I was worried about that it was having a corrosive effect on civilization. Just having a bad impact.
2: I'm amazed that liberals, to a person practically, have denounced him rather than trying to understand that what he's doing is to try to make the system fair rather than slanted, and that they've been hurt by having a slanted system. It may seem to benefit them, but over the long haul, it's led to the rise of Donald Trump. It's led to people distrusting them. They have created a system that people in large numbers have revolted against, and Elon Musk has got ahead of that parade.
6: It's about suppression of information. That's how the left maintains power.
3: We now know that the government began putting a pressure campaign to censor.
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6: It's about suppression of information. That's how the left keeps, takes, and maintains power, is basically by suppressing information.
18: Twitter, pre-Elon Musk, aided government censorship campaigns. The social media company often accommodated U.S. government demands to push tweets that fit government narratives and suppress dissenting tweets, even if true.
2: Elon Musk saw Twitter as something essential, an electronic town square where everybody's voice could be heard, where there wasn't bias, and have a fair opportunity to express themselves.
6: His understanding of America is really the founder's understanding of America, which is the First Amendment, the free exchange of ideas, the chance to basically be able to say in the town square exactly what's on your mind.
3: We had consolidated people in their form of communication into these social media networks, Twitter, Facebook, Instagram, YouTube. We now know that the government began putting a pressure campaign to censor viewpoints. Right or wrong, they were censoring speech.
19: Who censored you and why?
20: Well, most recently, the networks all censored me, including this network. You know, we now have, because of the Twitter files, because of these email dumps, we now have clear evidence that there were White House personnel who were ordering the social media companies to censor me, and it had nothing to do with misinformation.
19: Well,
20: that's, to me, a clear violation of the First Amendment.
21: I was on X from 2009 when Dorsey owned it. It was pretty much like Facebook. I was shadow blocked, shadow banned, one wrong word and you're off. So you never knew who was watching you. And shockingly, Musk gets Twitter and becomes X. And all of a sudden, my numbers go up on Twitter. I have a lot more freedom to say anything I wish. I still watch what I say on Facebook. On X, I'll say anything I really think.
6: It's no longer about the truth. It's no longer about the exchange of ideas. It's about narratives and maintaining power, control, and manipulation.
19: Elon Musk weighed in last night saying, disband NewsGuard. Anything with a name that sounds like it came out of an Orwell novel should never be trusted.
21: Elon came out against NewsGuard, which is great, but I was the canary in the coal mine. I was one of the first people that NewsGuard tried to destroy. In fact, there was a great article in Breitbart by Josh Klein, Michael Savage Blast's neo-Soviet attempt to silence him by, quote, fact-checking group. And it was about NewsGuard, who went behind my back to my ad agency and to my podcast and said, you should stop advertising on his platform.
22: $750,000 went from the Department of Defense to NewsGuard in a government contract. Mr. Schellenberger, do you find this pattern of censorship and political bias to be real?
0: to be real?
22: Yes.
0: Yes, sir.
4: Amazingly, we actually have a government grant funding a fact checker to censor American citizens. That's pretty appalling, and it certainly is a violation of the First Amendment.
21: I was in radio starting in 1994. I always had boycotts against my show in the advertising world, and it was all driven by media matters. So NewsGuard, whether they're getting money directly or indirectly, is part of that same cabal of Soviet-style censors.
6: Musk is completely right about NewsGuard. Everybody should be suspicious. The idea that you're going to have a rating system for truth? Whose truth is that? It's the radical left's truth. And half the time, the things they say aren't even true. And when you call them on it, they just pivot to a new lie. And that's why NewsGuard, this idea that all of a sudden we're going to have fact checkers, who's fact checking? And half the time when you do beat the fact checker, they move the goalposts.
21: And that's what worried me more than anything. I said, you know, Michael, you've had a long and storied career. Do you really want a government agency hounding you like this? That even the Defense Department's so political now that instead of worrying about foreign enemies, they're trying to silence people like you from talking on a podcast? That's how far this has come?
5: Elon Musk has picked up the mantle of free speech warrior. He clearly has shown what side he's on with his acquisition of Twitter. And I believe it all comes from the understanding that free speech is the bedrock of society.
2: Elon Musk saw Twitter as something essential, but he bought it in order to change it and to make it something unique in American life in the planet.
23: My overall kind of vision for X or Twitter is to be a cybernetic collective mind for humanity.
24: He saw that people felt that they were being censored, and then he saw firsthand with what happened with Twitter that there was censoring that was happening, and I think he couldn't be silent about it.
5: Elon knew his bottom line was going to take a hit, and he took a true principled stance, and he bought Twitter anyway.
6: And when he dumped out the Twitter files, that was a watershed moment. And here you find out the most important things. Social media today, that's the town square. That is how we communicate. We're in fact manipulating opinion on just about everything under the sun.
25: I think what is interesting about what you've written and then in your testimony about the Twitter files and your tentative conclusion about what they may indicate.
26: In these cases, you have the agency identifying American citizens and others for their viewpoints and saying, we think these people should be suspended or removed.
25: You said there that it, quote, could well

0: that. We had no idea.
1: Exactly.
2: I think the most alarming thing that we saw was the regular stream, organized stream of communication between the FBI, the Department of Homeland Security, and the largest tech companies in the country. They had an organized system for flagging content, not occasionally, but in enormous numbers.
3: But when Elon bought Twitter and he opened up that black box, we were able to fully understand the extent of the collusion between the U.S. government and these agencies in policing the speech of U.S. citizens. This was the way that we could try to stop this behavior if we could prove it was happening. And Elon gave us the receipts.
4: In a significant update, social media platform X has released its first transparency report since Elon Musk's takeover. The report reveals the company's content moderation practices and highlights a dramatic increase in account and post removals.
5: All this was happening secretively with the blessing of the Department of Homeland Security. My view is that we don't, the government doesn't decide who can speak in the town square. Why should the government be deciding who can speak on social media platforms? We, the people, should decide our own content as adults, legal content. It should not be decided by either government or big tech.
6: With this new Republican Party being led by Trump and Elon Musk, it's going to reshape politics in ways that nobody can completely see right now. At the forefront of this, underlying all of this, was Elon Musk's purchase of Twitter, because it gave dissent a voice. I think we'll go down historically as one of the turning points in America.
7: Elon threw all his chips in on Trump. It was like being in Vegas. So he gambled and won.
6: Now we have arguably the most popular political figure and the most powerful man merging. It gives freedom a real chance.
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14: Breaking news at 11 o'clock. Gunfire, former President Trump's campaign rally in Butler County. Investigators calling it a possible assassination attempt.
15: The former president says that he was hit in his ear. Blood was seen coming down his face as Secret Service agents rushed him to safety.
16: The assassination attempt, you know, your actions after that mess were inspiring. Instead of shying away from things, instead of ducking down, you were pumping your fist in the air and saying, fight, fight, fight. And I think that is America. That is strength under fire. That's part of the reason why I was excited to endorse you as President of the United States.
17: And, you know, so Elon endorsed me recently, the other day, actually. He's great.

0: Elon, being the richest man in the world, has to be amongst the smartest men in the world. Elon threw all his chips in on Trump. It was like being in Vegas and taking everything you have and putting it on the tee. So he gambled and won.
1: The left is very unforgiving. So I don't know if Elon is ever going to get back into their good graces because of his explicit support of President Trump right after the assassination attempt. No amount of electric vehicle production is really going to make up for that major sin in the left's mind.
2: Give it up for the greatest capitalist in the history of the United States of America, Elon Musk!
3: I mean, I think it would be great to just have a government efficiency commission that takes a look at these things, ensures that the taxpayer money, hard-earned money, is spent in a good way. I'd be happy to help out on such a commission.
4: I'd love it.
3: If it were formed.
2: We set up Doge.
3: Yes.
2: How much do you think we can rip out of this wasted $6.5 trillion Harris-Biden budget?
5: Well, I think we can do at least $2 trillion.
2: Yeah!
5: Yes. I mean, at the end of the day, you're being taxed. All government spending is taxation. Your money is being wasted, and the Department of Government Efficiency is going to fix that.
6: Elon Musk is probably more aligned with Donald Trump than he is with the Democrats, but not on everything. But the combination of things that Twitter did before he bought the company, the unfairness in the system, the attempt to assassinate President Trump, all these things added up.
7: He's full steam ahead right now, and it's a powerful alliance because it's really the rebel forces. It's an odd marriage, but when you back up a little bit, it couldn't be more perfect.
0: Well, I think they believe in the same principles. Yes, there's a naked Machiavellian element in all of us to survive and get ahead in this world that we live in. But there's also a camaraderie of, it's our only country, borders, language, culture. That's what they both see. So I think it's a match made in heaven. Both men, I think, are just capitalists and freedom of speech people.
7: Elon Musk spent decades using his mind and working nonstop to create all these amazing technologies that the rest of us get to benefit from. He's at risk, very serious risk, of losing it all. He knows how this could go down, and he's putting all of his chips in the table, and he's saying, let's go.
8: Elon Musk claims his request to launch more rockets was denied purely over his support for former President Trump.
9: It is clear that his politics are now impacting his ability to operate here in California. The State Commission has rejected a request to increase the number of rocket launches on the Central Coast.
0: This is crazy. The Coastal Commission voted to prohibit Elon, SpaceX, from shooting rockets. To punish him, they're punishing the state. It's a great employer. It's like a premier rocket company in California.
10: Here we're dealing with a company that does not, that is the head of which has aggressively injected himself into the presidential race.
8: Musk claims the commission is blocking him from expanding launches from the base because of politics.
3: It was very clear to me that Donald Trump has to win this election.
8: Musk has gone all in for former President Donald Trump.
0: Come on, you don't cut your nose to spite your face. The economy's faltering in California. Why would you want to throw out a company that's already moved its headquarters to Texas and say you can't launch rockets from here because we don't like you? There's no other answer for it. Vindictive and stupid.
7: Now we have arguably the most popular political figure of a generation and the most powerful man in terms of wealth and now influence through the ownership of Twitter merging. So it gives freedom a real chance.
11: And I think what he did is he gave people the freedom to feel like they were validated in making this decision. And he gave credence to everything that people were thinking. People were afraid of being censored. People were afraid of being judged for their opinions. People knew that the economy was better under Donald Trump, but yet they were still feeling vilified for feeling that way. And I think that his endorsement gave freedom to people who didn't have freedom before.
12: It is now official. CNN projects that Donald Trump has been elected president, defeating Vice President Kamala Harris and making a political comeback unlike any.
13: We can now officially call Pennsylvania for Donald Trump.
14: He gets 270, yeah. He gets to the White House.
15: Donald Trump, America's 47th president.
0: People have an optimism like, holy, we're free again. It's a new dawn. The next day, I know people in business that tell me real estate in the Bay Area that's been sitting for years, they got offers the next day on properties. Everything jumped.
4: Everybody's saying nice things. Zelensky spoke to President Trump and said, quote, congratulated him on his historic landslide victory. French President Emmanuel Macron on X wrote, congratulations, President Donald Trump, with your convictions and mine, with respect and ambition for more peace and prosperity.
11: X has an undeniable impact on the outcome of this election, on people's ability to get this information. It's really changed the landscape. And I don't think that people fully understood, appreciated, or respected what was happening right in front of their faces. I think that the political elite completely missed it.
7: They only had one way to go if they were going to maintain their hold of information, and that was to tear Elon Musk down. They faced in Elon an immovable force. Somebody who is not going to apologize for having views that are different. Somebody who is going to challenge the status quo. If you're going to take a shot at the king, you better not miss. They took a shot and they missed. Now it's Elon Unchained.
16: So these two men really celebrating a momentous achievement for American ingenuity, but also their political achievement.
17: How do we make civilization last a million years? Absolutely crucial to that goal is becoming a multi-planet species.
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22: I believe that this nation should commit itself to achieving the goal before this decade is out of landing a man on the moon and returning him safely to the earth.
23: President Kennedy's bold pledge in the 1960s made space travel a national priority, putting America's first spaceport at Cape Canaveral, Florida. In February 1962, Friendship was launched from the Cape, carrying astronaut John Glenn. Shortly after the death of President Kennedy in 1963, President Lyndon Johnson signed an executive order naming the complex on Florida's Merritt Island the John F. Kennedy Space Center. Fulfilling Kennedy's pledge that America would put man on the moon, in 1969, NASA's Launch Complex 39 saw the launch of the rocket carrying Apollo 11, the tiny capsule piloted by...
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2: As private companies are going into space. The SpaceX Dragon launches astronauts to the International Space Station from the same spot that once launched the Apollo rockets. America's first spaceport is a memorial to our greatest achievements, but it still remains a launching place to our most promising future in the stars. I'm Lucy Celia, and this is an American Place on Newsmax TV.
3: January 15, 1929 was a chilly day in Atlanta, Georgia, when a family gathered to welcome into this world a new life, and with it, a new hope for America. Throughout his 39 years, he instilled in Americans a new spirit of justice and freedom, based on equality instead of status, and character instead of race. He waged a nonviolent war on racial segregation, with appearances that radiated with an energy that transcended all races, all faiths, and people of all ages, with words that still resonate today.
5: I may not get there with you, but I want you to know tonight that we as a people will get to the promised land.
3: He spoke to us of his dreams and his beliefs that justice too long delayed is justice denied.
6: Blasting off Launch Pad 40 atop a Falcon 9 rocket, SpaceX Crew 9 headed for the International Space Station for a crew rotation that's become anything but normal.
9: Astronauts Sonny Williams and Butch Wilmore launched to the International Space Station back on June 5th. The pair, originally scheduled to be in space for a week, will not be returning home until February.
10: So with the ISS, I mean, you have an international crew. The fact that, you know, they're there and that they didn't come home with their vehicle, you can't really dismiss any of the achievement that went behind that to create capability.
20: Butch and Sonny will return with Crew 9 next February.
27: NASA Chief Bill Nelson on Saturday said the two NASA astronauts who flew to the International Space Station in June aboard Boeing's faulty Starliner capsule will return to Earth on a SpaceX vehicle early next year.
10: We call this a rescue mission. I think, you know, there may be some fairness in calling it that, but I think these are just normal challenges in human spaceflight. But imagine if SpaceX weren't there. Where would we be?
1: The world was created by the Shackletons of the world. America was created by the men who crossed the mountain ridges and didn't know what was on the other side, but went all the way to the ocean. That's Elon Musk now.
10: If you look at like Steve Jobs and Jeff Bezos, all of these individuals were real game changers. I mean, Elon, I think, has, from the human condition overall, has really extended things, maybe even further, but they all have their contribution. Each of those individuals had challenges that shaped them into the person they became. And certainly you can see that with Elon and the challenges he's faced as he built every one of his companies.
1: And I think SpaceX is the perfect illustration of who he is as an entrepreneur and who he is as a pioneer. And Elon Musk wants to be first.
28: Starship is the first design of a rocket that is actually capable of making life multiplanetary, where success is one of the possible outcomes. No rocket before this has had the potential to extend life to another planet.
29: Well, SpaceX, I think what he found was an opening. The U.S. government wasn't really all that focused on space. When you think about it, from the end of Ronald Reagan to Donald Trump, NASA kind of was just another government agency. It didn't have the attention and the appeal. Elon clearly saw an opening.
30: That's how a businessman thinks. You go to a government agency, how many meetings do they have to have? How long does it take to call each meeting? And how many rungs of bureaucracy do you have to go through? Elon doesn't do that. He thinks, okay, I'll put Starlink in. Here's how we'll do it. He calls up Bob and Joe and Harry and Bill and he flies them out and they put up Starlink. Try a government to do that. It's a bureaucracy. Bureaucracies function very slowly.
28: And it's just insane that that the SpaceX team can build a giant rocket faster than the government can move paperwork from one desk to another. Like, that's just crazy.
10: Elon had to make these stepping stones to get SpaceX to larger rockets. So he did that with the Falcon 1 to just prove he could build a rocket. They call it rocket science and they'd say it's a hard thing for a reason, right? So I think what also Elon recognized really quickly is I can drive my own demand. So this is where Starlink comes out. So not only is Starlink potentially a revenue driver, not only is Starlink an industry setter, Starlink is a much bigger vision than just the communications. But the communications themselves, when I can put a terminal out anywhere almost on the globe and get broadband internet, we didn't have broadband internet to most of the houses in America 10 years ago. I mean, it was really emerging. And now we can do it anywhere in the world, in the middle of the safari. We can do it in the jungles. We've really created this whole new global web and network, but it's access to the internet truly for all. So all of these things are very smart in the stepping stone sort of business plan, you know, to get to not just Mars. I think we talk about Mars and we feel like somewhat like that's an end state, but let me be very clear. If we get to Mars and we put people on it, Elon's not stopping, right? We're going further.
28: The Starship would ultimately be capable of reaching anywhere in the solar system. But if we can't at least get to Mars, then other star systems are hopeless. Like, we should think of, like, how do we make civilization last a million years, if not 100 million year civilization? Absolutely crucial to that goal is becoming a multi-planet species.
10: The vehicle he has right now in Starship is incredible, and I think something we'll see before Starship goes to Mars, Starship is at least 10 times more capacity than the Falcon 9 rocket right now. So we're talking about 100 tons or so of payload, which means you can put tanks on these things, right? I mean, it's an incredibly large vehicle. The government right now is working on contracts, and SpaceX has already been under contracts for designing this, to launch cargo to the other side of the planet in sort of like 90 minutes or less. So you can imagine equipping an entire military brigade on the other side of the world that just came into conflict in 90 minutes or less. And we're talking about moving a month's worth of artillery or weapons, right? We're also talking about humanitarian aid. Imagine bringing an entire hospital to a zone where it's just had an earthquake in less than 90 minutes after it. That's the kind of impact we will see in the near term. And I think that's just going to blow people's mind.
0: We have an eye on southern Texas tonight, Boca Chica, to be specific, where the largest, most powerful rocket ever built by SpaceX, or anyone else for that matter, is set for launch momentarily. President-elect Trump is there with Elon Musk. This has been something the public has been watching build over the last several weeks, this very tight relationship between the president-elect.
4: So these two men really celebrating a momentous achievement for American ingenuity, but also their political achievement just over a week ago.
10: We are enabling things in this world beyond communication, actual human movement, human growth at a rate we've never dreamt possible, then that will carry to Mars. Now we can move the people, the food, the shelter, the vehicles in these big single shots. It's hard for us to fathom something we've never seen before, and I think that's where Elon really succeeds. The children growing up today to aspire to something much bigger, because he just proves over and over again that with confidence and persistence, you can pretty much do anything.
7: Helene is at the upper boundary in terms of its size.
8: Georgia and North Carolina are two of the states most ravaged by Hurricane Helene. But Elon Musk has since deployed Starlink systems to help in the region without need for payment to access them.
11: I just spoke to Elon. I'm getting him. We want to get Starlink hooked up. Elon will always come through.
12: The Democrats have spent fortunes trying to get internet to the destitute, trying to get charging stations available for electric vehicles, and they're failing. And it seems like with a snap of a finger or a wave of a wand, or just simply Elon Musk getting involved, they can solve some of the biggest challenges. How do we get internet? Let's just use Starlink. Let's just get it there. We don't need the red tape. We don't need the bureaucracy. And I think there's something really, really profound about how people are able to see somebody come in and solve a problem with no real challenges. And I expect to see Elon Musk come in and solve some of the bigger challenges that we're facing as a country with things that he's learned in his professional life as well.
13: It's been a really exciting journey.
14: The Polaris Dawn mission, set to make history, will include the first all-civilian spacewalk and a whopping orbit 870 miles above Earth.
10: If you look at the recent Polaris mission, we had a private company launch private citizens all on their own dollars into space to go to altitudes that humans don't typically go, hadn't gone. And then we did a spacewalk. We opened the hatch and these private citizens entered a maritime environment. This is 1,400, 1,500 kilometers above the Earth. And then to actually open that hatch thinking like, wow, what's going to happen? And to get out there, but they did it.
15: SpaceX copies, were with you in your helmet cam.
16: Once again, this helmet cam, that structure we see is the spacewalker. This is Jared now egressing through the forward hatch of Dragon Resilience of the first ever commercial spacewalk.
10: It's wild. And so it's that inspiration. It's that you can't tell me what my limit is, where I can go, what I can do. That drive that Elon has, that SpaceX and his team has in that ability to break through every glass ceiling, if you will. And we've now proven that you can do this.
17: This mission not only stands as a remarkable achievement for Polaris Dawn and SpaceX, but also underscores the advancements being made in private space travel.
10: I don't think Elon was the only person as a kid that dreamt of doing the things that you see in sci-fi movies and books or comics, right? We all do. We just don't all become the person that does it. And so what I think is exciting about that is when you track that vision and you see things that even you and yourself have, even for a moment, thought, like, wow, wouldn't that be incredible? You start to go, my kids are going to do that. You know, my kids can go to space. It will become commonplace in the future, and we'll look back and thank Elon for that ability.
1: Elon's ethos is yes. Elon's ethos is go forward and do.
29: I mean, in a lot of ways, he's becoming a master.
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21: Want to see their incline disappear forever? They launched a very successful fundraiser. Within a year, the incline was operational again. It still operates under the nonprofit they created. An observation deck and museum was added at the top of the incline, and it became a popular tourist attraction. Here, visitors can see what has been nationally recognized as among the 10 most beautiful views in America. Pittsburgh gleaming amidst its famous three rivers. All made possible by a 140-year-old piece of history that is as useful today as the day it was built. I'm Lucy Celia, and this is An American Place on Newsmax TV.

0: I'm glad you brought that up, though. I think these observances are important, and as we are so far from Earth and looking, you know, the beauty of creation, I think the, for me, one of the really important personal perspectives that I have up here is I can really see Earth as one thing. And, you know, when I read the Bible and I look at all of the amazing things that were done for us who were created, it's, you have this amazing place, this spaceship. You guys are talking to us because we're in a spaceship really far from Earth, but you're on a spaceship called Earth that was created to give us a place to live in the universe, in the cosmos. Maybe the distance we are from you makes you think what we're doing is special, but we're the same distance from you, and I'm
1: I think the average American sees Elon Musk, sees how one man has created so many things that have made our life easier, made us ask more questions, shifted conversations in certain ways that may or may not be uncomfortable at times, and oh yeah, has taken us to space. It sets a precedent of like, wow, like humanity.
2: At a human level, the ideals that I think Elon believes in, this ability to have a platform, what he believes overall is censorship or control by any type of partisan party. I think that is really critical in looking ahead to interplanetary travel.
3: Elon's ethos is yes. Elon's ethos is go forward and do. And I think SpaceX is the perfect illustration of who he is as an entrepreneur and who he is as a pioneer.
4: I mean, in a lot of ways, he's becoming a master of the universe right before our eyes.
2: And it's not just access to space. It's not just getting to the other planet. It's how do you ramp up civilization as quickly as possible on that new world in order to preserve it, in order to grow it. That's what goes back to where Elon's vision is. It's not just this getting off the planet, it's really succeeding when you go somewhere else.
5: We can have all of the opportunities, seize them, make it happen. Nothing can stop you. There's no in our vocabulary anymore. Let's go and do this thing. And I think that is something that Elon Musk has really unleashed that Donald Trump has started. It's just something that's sort of continuing through him in the next generation.
6: America is going to reach heights that it has never seen before. The future is going to be amazing.
7: Never since the Civil War have we had a country as divided as we are today.
4: America is going down the tubes. Something is not right.
8: Our country, our very nation, is at stake.
4: You've got to say to yourself, what the is going on?
9: I'm here to declare myself an independent candidate.
10: Politicians hate more than anything else the unpredictable.
4: Are you wasting your vote? Or are you sending a message to the two major parties to shape up?
11: If you took all of the priorities from my father and my uncle about what our country is supposed to look like, I would check every box.
4: The question is, can you make people believe that you're serious about fixing it, or you have a plan to fix it?
12: And if you want to cut him off and censor him some more, you're welcome to do it.
13: Oh, that's not my job. That's your job.
11: What you have stated and tried to associate me with is simply inaccurate. They have to either censor us, where they have to lie about what's true and what's not true. And that amplifies the polarization. This is what happens when you censor somebody for 18 years. I got a lot to talk about. They shouldn't have shut me up that long. Now I'm going to really let loose on them. For the next 18 months, they're going to hear a lot from me.
14: Who censored you and why?
11: Well, most recently, the networks all censored me, including this network. You know, we now have, because of the Twitter files and because of these email dumps, we now have clear evidence that there were White House personnel who were ordering the social media companies to censor me, and it had nothing to do with misinformation.
14: Well,
11: that's
14: Robert,
11: to me, a clear violation of the First Amendment.
4: the way the bureaucracy works in Washington, D.C., it is always set out to protect yourself. Think about it like this. Think about the New York Times smearing you seven ways to Sunday. And then when they get their entire story wrong, the correction's about yay. The machine is built to protect itself even when the machine is completely wrong. They find a way to slime you before you ever get out there. That's the system repelling Bobby Kennedy.
15: This is a hearing on censorship that began with an effort, with a formal motion from the other side of the aisle to censor Mr. Kennedy. They do not want him to speak, yet that is the topic of this hearing. They have kept him from speaking. A collusion between the government and private organizations.
13: Okay. Let's just watch the time for all the witnesses.
12: And if you want to cut him off and censor him some more, you're welcome to do it.
13: Oh, that's not my job. That's your job. Why don't you threaten a witness so that they can
12: Mr. Kennedy is recognized for his opening statement.
11: What you have stated and tried to associate me with through guilt by association is simply inaccurate. Virtually everything, every statement that you just made about me is inaccurate. I have never told the public avoid vaccination. My views are constantly misrepresented so that the truth of what I believe is not, we're not allowed to have a conversation about that with the American people, which I believe vaccines should be tested with the same rigor as other medicines and medications.
8: Nobody thought that he was going to have the kind of traction that he did. When you're talking to a lot of the pundits, talking to a lot of the folks out there, they remember the RFK Jr. who was an anti-vaxxer. A lot of people thought that he was little different, shall we say. I don't think they really expected him to give any kind of run for his money to Joe Biden.
16: Even in this moment, with all the challenges we face, I give you my word as a Biden, I've never been more optimistic about America's future.
17: The country still reeling from the effects of the pandemic.
18: They forced Dr. Fauci to actually tell the truth.
19: This escalating war was on the minds of so many Americans.
20: Top U.S. agencies are sounding the alarm about hate here at home.
21: An already divided nation has only become further incensed by the rapidly changing landscape.
22: It has been a record-breaking year. It seems clear that the U.S. government has lost any sense of control.
23: Violent crime is on the rise in the U.S.
24: Smash-and-grab robberies have become an almost daily occurrence.
25: Americans across the country are in mourning after nearly a dozen mass shootings.
26: People in several major cities are so fed up with crime, they want their leaders out.
27: Robert F. Kennedy Jr.'s campaign team is continuing to ask President Joe Biden for Secret Service protection.
4: America is going down the tubes. Something is not right, and this cannot continue, particularly when you live on Main Street, particularly when you're middle class.
28: Next Tuesday, all of you will go to the polls, will stand there in the polling place and make a decision. I think when you make that decision, it might be well if you would ask yourself, are you better off than you were 4 years ago?
4: You have to say to yourself as a voter, am I better off now than I was 4 years ago? And the answer is hell no. When you have kids, American kids, kicked out of schools to be housing illegal immigrants, you've got to say to yourself, what the f*** is going on? And it's not even just that. Then you look at the crime situation. I mean, it's out of control. Carjackings in D.C., I mean, my God, it's worse than Venezuela. And that might be a blue stronghold, but at some point people got to say, something is not right. And we cannot continue with the status quo.
11: Well, I've come here today to announce my candidacy for the Democratic nomination for President of the United States.
10: The announcement speech caught the attention of so many people because it was so powerful. It was long, but there were so many portions of it that were distinctive. People said, this is a new voice. It harkens back to the Kennedys of the 1960s.
16: The energy, the faith, the devotion which we bring to this endeavor will light our country and all who serve it. And the glow from that fire can truly light the world. And so, my fellow Americans, ask not what your country can do for you. Ask what you can do for your country.
10: If you look at Bobby Kennedy's record, if his name was Bobby Jones, his time as an environmental lawyer, probably one of the top 10 or 20 environmental activists using the law, as we've seen in this era. So he's got a big accomplishment there, and a lot of people are attracted to that.
8: What does the Kennedy brand mean today? I'm not sure that it means the same thing, but it certainly is going to get him attention in ways that somebody else might not get. But he's got a whole lot going for him. He's got the Kennedy brand. He's got a whole lot of media behind him. He's got a celebrity wife. He's got a whole host of very provocative and interesting positions. I think he challenges people to think differently.
10: But it's a Kennedy voice for a new age. From the very beginning, the Kennedy campaign has been the kind of tale of two campaigns. Really enthusiastic supporters who loved his message, and then this relentless scrutiny on some of his issue positions.
0: We have a polarization in this country today that is so toxic and so dangerous. And at any time since the Civil War, one of the principal missions of my campaign and on my presidency is going to be to end that division. And I'm going to try to do that by encouraging people to talk about the values that we have in common rather than the issues that keep us apart. I'm going to do that by telling the truth to the American people.
11: I saw that America was departing.
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32: In September of 1787, after months of debate, delegates to the Constitutional Convention adopted the United States Constitution. Upon leaving the convention, Benjamin Franklin was asked by a passerby what kind of government had been created. A republic, he replied, if you can keep it. Franklin sensed a battle ahead, and the long road to ratification was perilous. Some argued that a strong national government threatened the rights of the states and individual citizens. These patriots, including Patrick Henry, became known as anti-federalists. In response, Alexander Hamilton recruited James Madison and John Jay to write what Thomas Jefferson later called the best commentary on the principles of government ever written. These essays became known as the Federalist Papers. Under the pen name Publius, Hamilton, Madison, and Jay wrote 85 articles explaining the United States Constitution. They presented detailed explanations of how the new government would work and how political power would be divided between three branches of government. The Constitution, they argued, would reconcile conflicting interests through a representative Congress, a responsible executive branch, and an independent judiciary. The arguments contained in the Federalist Papers ultimately proved persuasive, and the United States Constitution was ratified the next year, in June of 1788. I'm Calista Gingrich, and this is Let Freedom Ring on Newsmax TV.
12: In the early morning hours of May 2, 2011, the Central Intelligence Agency launched Operation Neptune Spear and set into motion a mission to bring one of the world's most notorious terrorists to justice. All indications were that Osama bin Laden was asleep. Secured three-story Pakistani-based compound. When located in his living quarters on the third floor of his compound, the head of the Islamist group Al-Qaeda was found using his young wife as a shield. The Obama administration reported the 54-year-old terrorist was given a traditional Islamic burial at sea. 9 years, 7 months, and 21 days following his infamous attack on New York's Twin Towers, killing thousands of innocent civilians, its mastermind, Osama bin Laden, was dead.
11: There's a couple times in my life when I flirted in my mind with the idea of running. And so I flirted with it before, but I always was, I liked what I was doing. I liked the ability, my capacity to raise a family with six children. And I didn't think that I could do that well as a political candidate. So it wasn't something that was a consuming passion for me. And then I'd say after the, mid-90s, I never saw myself running for anything again. So I wasn't waiting around, saying it's my turn. I was very content in the life that I had. I saw things going south in our country. I saw that the vision of America that I had, and I thought kind of everybody kind of shared it some way or another. And particularly during the COVID pandemic, when I saw this kind of assault on the Constitution, the collusion between government and the pharmaceutical industry and the national press to suppress dissent, and then I saw the constant wars without any kind of real debate that you would expect from the world's exemplary democracy, and those things made me think that maybe I should run. And the hard part was selling my wife on it. And that was a six-month process.
13: I was very excited to join the campaign when he announced. I was, right by his side, ready to give my 24/7, which is what it takes to get to the White House. It's his charisma. It's his honesty. He's the most authentic, hardworking man I've ever known. And he has been an environmental attorney for the majority of his career, and that really resonated with me. Never since the Civil War have we had a country as divided as we are today. He is the man to heal the divide, and I want to see it end, and I know that Bobby Kennedy can end it.
10: This isn't a country that has royalty normally, but there's no doubt that the Kennedys are as close to royalty as we've had in modern presidential politics and national politics. a lot of people alive, a lot of people who still are voters, think back to JFK and Bobby Kennedy's father, RFK, and they see in those two guys, even some Republicans, politicians who were different, who dreamed big, who had a brand of national politics, of public service that is transcends the normal day-to-day of politics. And that's been extremely attractive to people. And part of Bobby Kennedy's appeal has been from those who are so-called Kennedy curious. They just want to know, over 50 years later, what would it be like to have a Kennedy on the national stage and maybe back in the White House?
15: I am announcing today my candidacy for the presidency of the United States. I do not run for the presidency merely to oppose any man, but to propose new policies. I run because I am convinced that this country is on a perilous course, and because I have such strong feelings about what must be done, and I feel that I'm obliged to do all that I can.
11: If you took all of the priorities from my father and my uncle about what our country is supposed to look like and the issues that they were concerned with, I would check every box. We need to maximize freedom for individual Americans and for communities. It's not the purpose of America anymore. And we need to change that. And those are the political choices we made. What I said, what I promised when I started this campaign, is that I'm going to focus on the values that we have in common rather than focusing on the issues, these narrow kind of culture war, tribal issues that keep us all apart. And what I found, I've done that. I'm really kind of doing a mass experiment, one in truth telling. And I just said, whatever happens, I'm not going to be political about it. I'm going to be strategic. I'm going to tell people the truth.
15: My thanks to all of you. And now it's on to Chicago, and let's win there. Thank you, guys.
17: Robert Francis Kennedy was 42 years old and had just won the victory of his political life in the California presidential primary. He spoke to his supporters, heard their cheers. Senator Kennedy was a very happy man as he made his way out of the crowd into the hotel kitchen, into the range of a young, swarthy assailant.
18: A train took his remains to Arlington National Cemetery outside Washington, D.C. He was buried next to his brother, John. Up to 2 million Americans interrupted their day to stand by the tracks and pay tribute to the man lying in the train's last car.
11: The last day of his life. He won the most rural state in America, South Dakota, and the most urban state, California. So he succeeded. And, you know, in his funeral, the train that rode from New York to Washington was every color of the rainbow. It was a perfect cross-section of the American experience. It was white. It was people, military officers, military soldiers in uniform. It was hippies and tie-dyed. It was the train stations in the urban areas in Trenton, Philadelphia, Baltimore, Wilmington, Newark were these giant crowds of blacks, and it was Catholics and Jews. It was the entire cross-section of the American experience, and my father had been able to bring them together, working people with black Americans and minorities, and it was kind of a unique coalition, and I'm trying to do the same thing. One is by dampening the polarization. The polarization only serves the elite. It serves the people who are now strip mining the wealth from the American public. Those are the people who finance the two political parties. So they pretend to disagree with each other, and they have these murderous agreements on the, you know, touchstone issues, on guns, on war, on the border. And they keep us talking about those all the time. And you know, the networks who they own keep us, you know, fighting each other. Because when the king and queen go out on the balustrades of their castle and they look out over their subjects and they're all fighting each other, they go back to the banquet hall and they pop champagne corks. And we need, what I said from day one is I'm going to try to dampen that rancor, that vitriol. And I'm going to focus on the issues, on the values that keep us together rather than the issues that they use to drive us apart, and then unify the public and then lead them over that wall to take back our country.
19: Those who may be in what I call the Trump-Biden prism, you know, hey, is there another option? And if there's another option, is this guy saying...
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29: His famous work, The Campbell Soup Can, he replied, "I wanted to paint nothing. I was looking for something that was the essence of nothing, and that was it." Throughout his prolific career, Andy Warhol co-founded Interview Magazine and created approximately 600 films and 2,500 videos of the people and subjects that interested him most. With a pictorial degree from Carnegie Institute of Technology, he built his globally recognized brand by designing for such leading institutions as Tiffany & Company, NBC, Glamour Magazine, Harper's Bazaar, Columbia Records, Vogue, and others. What is not generally known about this world-famous artist is that he was a practicing Byzantine Catholic who volunteered at homeless centers and attended church daily at St. Vincent Ferrer Church on Manhattan's East Side. Soon after he died at age 58 from complications during gallbladder surgery, America's elite, rich and powerful paid homage to this icon at his memorial held at St. Patrick's Cathedral. You're watching An American Life on Newsmax TV.
20: January 15th, 1929 was a chilly day in Atlanta, Georgia, when a family gathered to welcome into this world a new life, and with it, a new hope for America. Throughout his 39 years, he instilled in Americans a new spirit of justice and freedom, based on equality instead of status, and character instead of race. He waged a nonviolent war on racial segregation, with appearances that radiated with an energy that transcended all races, all faiths, and people of all ages, with words that still resonate today.
21: I may not get there with you, but I want you.
20: Is justice denied?
10: Bobby Kennedy's family is one of the most famous and prominent in the history of the Democratic Party in this country. Natural for him to try to run for the White House within that party. But he felt, with some justification, that the rules were so rigged against him, that beating Joe Biden for the nomination wasn't going to be possible. It's all been rigged to Joe Biden's advantage. That's what incumbents do. And it's worked to the disadvantage of Bobby Kennedy. He's been frustrated by that. The problem is most voters in the Democratic Party now, they're fine with rigged. Their priority is to beat Donald Trump. So if their Democratic president wants to rig the system to get to the White House easier again, unfortunately for Bobby Kennedy, that's fine with a lot of Democrats. He simply couldn't get on the ballot in enough places, no access to debate the incumbent president, that he needed to make a switch. And so he made the decision to not run as a Democrat, but to run as an independent, only in the general election, bypassing all the primaries and caucuses, in the hopes that that path to the White House, still a long shot, was less of a long shot than trying to beat a Democratic president in a Democratic nomination fight.
11: And that's why I'm here today. I'm here to declare myself an independent candidate. We declare independence from the corporations that have hijacked our government. And we declare independence from Wall Street, from big tech, from big pharma, from big ag, from the military contractors and their lobbyists. we declare independence from the mercenary media that is here to fortify all of the corporate orthodoxies from their advertisers and to urge us to hate our neighbors and to fear our friends. And finally, we declare independence from the two political parties and the corrupt interests that dominate them and the entire rigged system of rancor, of rage, of corruption, of lies that has turned government officials into indentured servants for their corporate bosses.
10: Running as an independent is so hard. The Democratic Party and the Republican Party, they like their duopoly. They like controlling the process. So you have to get on the ballot. You have to try to get into the base. You have to try to convince voters that you can win as an independent. All of this takes an extraordinary amount of time and money that Bobby Kennedy can't spend on communicating with voters. He's got to spend it dealing with the signature gathering, all the legal fights that are going to come to try to get on the ballot.
19: Well, the system is set up for two parties. And when you try to upset that apple cart, the system doesn't like it. The system doesn't want third-party candidates on there.

0: ballot status in Utah this morning. We're the first state where the campaign has submitted signatures, Kennedy addressing the campaign's plan to get him on the ballot in all 50 states in the District of Columbia.
1: Well, he has a huge ground game in front of him in order to get this to happen. I mean, he just got on the ballot in Utah. He wants to get on the ballot on all 50 states, and it's going to take a huge number of signatures. It's going to take a huge amount of investment on his part. He says he's got over 250,000 volunteers out there ready to go, and he's committed to getting on the ballot in all 50 states.
2: It's ironic because it's forcing us to do things. It's forcing us to organize a ground game. And we're going to, at the end of this, we're going to be on the ballot in every state and the District of Columbia. We'll also have an army that will give us a better ground game than I think any other candidate can put together.
3: Super PAC supporting Kennedy American Values 2024 has rolled out its ballot access priorities. Here to talk about the PAC's plan for ballot access in 2024 is PAC founder Tony Lyons. Tony, welcome.
4: Yeah, so we chose, you know, the states that we felt were really critical, where we felt that there were most likely to be challenges and that those challenges were going to be expensive and time consuming. And, you know, that those were the places, those were the real battlegrounds for ballot access. And we're, you know, fighting for a fair election. And we feel that the American public ought to be outraged that a candidate and a super PAC have to spend millions and millions of dollars to get on the ballot.
5: If you're voting for a Bobby Kennedy, whatever your reasons may be, you're not necessarily wasting your vote, and here's why. 50% of Americans, give or take, are no longer Republicans or Democrats. They're unregistered voters or they're independents, and they are telling you that this cannot continue. What we've created are two parties that essentially will lie to you and do whatever it takes to win the next election versus taking into account what is best for America. You're sending a message if you vote for Bobby Kennedy, but you're also sending a message that something has to change in this country.
6: And Bobby has met that threshold for me. To be part of the campaign in Utah to support Robert F. Kennedy Jr. for this historic independent run for the White House, it's thrilling. It's going to be an exciting adventure to educate more Americans about what it means to just express your vote the way you really feel.
1: When you look at some of the polling where people say that democracy is on the ballot, now, that's something that Joe Biden says, and about 70% of Democrats agree with it, but more than 50% of Republicans believe that if the other side wins, democracy is on the ballot. They mean different things to both sides, but they're saying that that's what's at stake. Are they going to be willing to throw it away when it comes down to it?
4: We want people to get on the stage with opponents and tell us what their policies are. So we don't want people to be censored and vilified and deplatformed and, like I said, taken off the ballot. It doesn't matter if it's, you know, Joe Biden, Donald Trump, or Bobby Kennedy. What matters is that we have certain principles in this country that need to be defended.
5: The worst thing that's happened in the last 10 to 15 years in American politics is how the corporations and the government have almost become one. I mean, you see this, and I think the greatest way you see this is in censorship. When you look at our media overall, our media is government-run media. And I don't mean like Russia and like China, but it's an appendage, essentially, of the government. And then you look at social media, its sole job as the censorship is basically you either accept government orthodoxy or you're a Looney Tune. And what's crazy is when you prove them wrong, then they still don't give you any kudos for being right. And this is what is truly destroying America, is the fact that we can't have the free exchange of ideas. And clearly when it comes to Bobby Kennedy, when he says, hey, the Republicans are right about the border, maybe the Democrats are right about the environment, but not necessarily in the way they think, that is very dangerous.
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9: Of buses. In 1935, Thomas Dewey Jr. was appointed a special prosecutor with the task of ridding New York of organized crime. Targeting New York's brothels, Dewey gathered two dozen madams willing to testify against Luciano. In June of 1936, he was convicted of 62 counts of prostitution and sentenced to 30 to 50 years in jail. In 1943, from his jail cell, Luciano offered his knowledge and contacts with the Sicilian Mafia to aid in the Allies' invasion of Sicily. In exchange for his help, in 1946, Luciano's sentence was commuted, and he was deported to Italy. On January 26, 1962, Salvatore Lucky Luciano died in Naples and was laid to rest next to his parents in New York.
10: All across the nation.
11: So we heard a lot about Gaza recently. We're going to head down there. Check it out.
12: We're going to be doing our show right here from Minneapolis.
10: People can't stop talking.
11: I agree mostly with a guy from Newsmax. We're not all bad dudes.
10: About Carl Higbee.
13: Oh, yeah? What are you going to do? Are you going to come take it out of my ham? I'm going to eat half this plate during the break. Maybe I'll call the ICE hotline. I don't know if I'll have enough time.
10: And Frontline. For the big news they need to know. Watch Carl Higbee, Frontline.
14: If you ask Bobby Kennedy, he'd say, I don't want to be the anti-vax candidate. I don't want to be defined by that single position. But it's so controversial, and Democrats are so eager to exploit it as a weakness that he's had a hard time getting out from under it. When I listen to his other policy positions on the economy, on national security, on optimism, on bringing the country together, I hear a very different candidate than is portrayed most of the time in the press. That's the candidate Bobby Kennedy would like to be, and he struggled to be that candidate. I think the more he talks about optimism, the more he talks about positions that are different than the establishment of the Democratic Party, the establishment of the Republican Party, the better he does.
15: I try to never make predictions, so because that all involves spin, and I try not to do that. What I'm seeing in the polls, where my favorability ratings now are higher than anybody in America.
14: For so many voters, the Kennedy name, the Kennedy brand, the Kennedy mystique is a big part of its appeal. But there's also the issue positions and the willingness of both JFK and RFK Sr. to talk about issues that put country over party. JFK was a Democrat who supported tax cuts and a Democrat who supported a stronger military. Bobby Kennedy has really tried to capture that. He's tried to say, just like my uncle, just like my father, I'm willing to stand up to the Democratic Party when I think they're wrong. That has huge appeal for a lot of Democrats, for independents, even for some Republicans. That's the strength of the Kennedy brand that Bobby Kennedy is leveraging every bit as much as he's talking about implicitly the glamour, the mystique, the excitement of the Kennedys from the 1960s.
15: Me being an independent is going to actually help me govern. Because both sides of Capitol Hill are locked into these tribal silos. And every issue that comes to them, the first thing they ask is, who proposed it? Was it a Republican? Because that means no matter what it is, right? I'm going to, that's a Trump issue, and it's radioactive for me. And if you're a Republican and it comes from a Biden supporter or a Democrat, the same thing is true. So you, each issue as it flows into Congress is identified as either a Republican or Democratic issue. And even if you believe in it, you can't vote for it if it's the other guy who offered it because of the gridlock. So I think it's going to, you know, make it easier for me to govern, to not be affiliated with either side, and to have everybody know that I'm going to listen to their point of view. All of the bad things that are happening to our country today, the inflation, the wars, the systematic destruction of the middle class, the chronic health epidemic that is happening across our country, you know, the poisoning of our food, and all of it's happening because of this, for one reason, the corrupt merger of state and corporate power, that we don't really have democracy anymore.
4: Let's say that Bobby Kennedy won the presidency. Then you actually have to deal with a two-party system in Congress. And let me tell you something. If you think the two-party system is bad on the electoral map, you should see how it works in Congress. Because Congress does not work for the people. Congress works for the special interests in Washington, D.C. So then you, as an independent, you have to break that. Now, it's great if you can do that. It looks easy to do on paper. But then you've got to break the lobbyists, the special interests. You've got to break the idea of these are the way things are done in Washington. I will tell you, the greatest waste in America and the greatest way America is going to go down the tubes is continuing to do what is going on in Washington right now.
14: From the start, this has been Camelot versus Kook, two images of Bobby Kennedy that get a lot of attention. And for some voters, it's confusing. But this relentless focus, this relentless concern about just what he believes on some of these controversial issues has been a problem for him in building the kind of broad support he thinks he should have. You can see when he's doing interviews with reporters who are pressing him, Bobby Kennedy's frustrated. He doesn't want this campaign to be all about his position on vaccines, some of the comments he's made that have become controversial. He wants to focus on his issue agenda.
5: I think most Americans actually are more all over the place on the issues than you would think that the partisan nature of the world is. I mean, there's many Republicans who are pro-choice, and you would never think that's the case. There's many, you know, Democrats who have different views that would align with Republicans, but they're not willing to say that out loud because we're so ingrained and embedded in this do not compromise culture that I think most Americans don't feel the same way.
14: The issues voters care most about now, the economy and fairness in the economy, opportunity in the economy, trying to turn the mood of the country around, immigration, abortion. Bobby Kennedy is a strange mix of some positions that match with Joe Biden, some that match with Donald Trump. Would that give him an advantage with the voters who sort of pick and choose on issues, or would it hurt him because he doesn't fit in the familiar boxes of left and right?
5: When you start looking at polling numbers right now for Joe Biden and how he's lost the youth vote, voters under 30, voters under 35 are peeling off from Joe Biden. Some of them are going towards Donald Trump, but many of them are looking at these kinds of alternatives like RFK Jr. and saying there's something here that they like. He's a unique thinker. He doesn't align himself just with one party. He doesn't align himself with just one label. He goes issue by issue on what seems to make most sense. And I think that's a really appealing proposition to a lot of folks who are tired of this partisan digging in and that you are good or you are evil.
16: The reason why Bobby Kennedy had my ear, and he's had my ear for so many years, was because of his action in Vieques, Puerto Rico, to get the U.S. Navy from doing testing out there. I mean, here's somebody that doesn't look like me, isn't the same color, you know, different socioeconomic status, fighting for poor people, fighting for people who want to live in peace and not have their beautiful homeland bombed. I mean, he spent time in jail for it. How can you not like someone who's willing to risk his neck for people that are outside of his realm? It's a Kennedy legacy that he is upholding. I think Bobby Kennedy fighting for people in Puerto Rico definitely harkens back to the Kennedy legacy. It's something that he didn't have to stick his neck out for, but he did. And that's a president I can get behind.
4: What appeals to people about Bobby Kennedy is that he's an old school Democrat in the traditional sense. He's suspicious of government authority. That's a good thing. That used to be a great thing. He also supports free speech. That is something that somehow the Democrats basically say, we're the guardians of democracy, but we have to kill free speech to protect America. And the third thing that Bobby, you know, looks at in the old school Democratic way is that he's against gallivanting around the world to go into wars. And that are three things that actually appeal to a lot of people, but they don't actually say it out loud. And then when it comes to younger voters, when it comes to climate change, being an environmental lawyer does give him some street credit with younger voters. And I think that's exactly why Joe Biden in particular is scared of Bobby Kennedy, because he's looking at his coalition and says, where am I losing voters? I'm losing voters in the black community. I'm losing young voters, those under 30.
15: What I've said is I'm going to tell you the truth and I'm going to listen to you. Now, I'm not going to dismiss you because you don't agree with me on a certain issue. And I'm just going to, and I'm going to respect you, and I'm going to make sure you're listened to, because when I listen to people, I learn things. My view of what was happening on the border, when I actually went down there and I talked to the ranchers, I talked to local law enforcement, people on both sides of the border, and I changed my mind about it radically.
17: Starting last night, it was like a dystopian nightmare with, you know, all of these desperate people flooding across the wall in a situation that clearly could have been prevented.
15: These are some of the people that we saw come across the border last night, and they're now being processed at the health center.
17: People from all over the world, from Africa, from Uzbekistan, from Senegal, from Pakistan, Kazakhstan, Azerbaijan, Nepal, Tibet, India, Bangladesh, Peru, Colombia. We saw all of these people, and these hundreds of people coming across the wall. And it seems so hopeless.
4: Biden didn't inherit a broken border. Biden created the crisis. And not only that, I think the Republicans are underselling how bad Biden has done at the border.
15: I think I'm in a better position than anybody in our country right now, just for through a series of confluences that have affected my career, to actually be able to.
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19: I dreamed about it so long. 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
20: She made 14 films with Warner Brothers Studios, but not without controversy. She sued her boss, Jack Warner, demanding more control over the role she would play, and lost. However, as the success of her films grew, so did her power with the studio, eventually giving her the creative control she demanded, thus paving the way for those who would follow. Davis also became the first female president of the Academy of Motion Picture Arts and Sciences. But out of all of her accomplishments, Davis said she was sincerely proud of the Hollywood Canteen, which she opened on October 3, 1942. She transformed an old L.A. nightclub into a serviceman's hangout, where Hollywood's elite stars volunteered to entertain the troops. Later, in 1980, Davis was awarded the Distinguished Civilian Service Medal, the Department of Defense's highest civilian award for her volunteer efforts during the war. After a long bout with breast cancer, on October 6, 1989, the Hollywood icon died at age 81, having just returned from a film festival held in her honor. You're watching An American Life on Newsmax TV.
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0: At 9:47 a.m. on the 20th of February, 1962, Lieutenant Colonel John Glenn Jr. of New Concord, Ohio, found himself sitting on top of an Atlas VI rocket filled with 600,000 pounds of fuel. At liftoff, 360,000 pounds of thrust hurled the massive rocket and its occupant into space and America's history books. John Glenn became the fourth human being to enter space and the first American to orbit the Earth. For his remarkable heroism, President Kennedy awarded Colonel Glenn NASA's Distinguished Service Medal.
3: As our knowledge of this universe in which we live increases, may God grant us the wisdom and guidance to use it wisely. Thank you, Colonel.
0: Glenn went on to become the United States Senator from Ohio, and in 1984 ran for the Democratic presidential nomination, but lost to Walter Mondale.
4: People are starting to question government authority again. Will you bash Trump or will you bash Biden? That's what the media wants. The media is trying to create that drama because they want a headline that says, Kennedy says Biden's too old, Biden should get out of the White House, or Trump's a jerk. That's what they want, and that's what we have to break. The problem, though, is people have busy lives. People have families. They're struggling to make ends meet. And if you don't find a way to harness the media for your benefit as a candidate, there's no way you're going to break through.
16: I don't see why and when freedom of speech and conversation went out the door. Like, we need to have these conversations, whether we agree with someone or not. Like, I would just explore those new media outlets, the podcasts, the people that don't have an agenda, the news media that isn't owned by large giant corporations that have an agenda or have a dog in this race, right? He's giving opinions that I know younger people like myself can connect with, but my plea is for the baby boomers to look towards that a little bit more and to get off this legacy media that, you know, definitely has a predetermined agenda.
22: I feel like we're at a point in our history in America where we either keep our liberty or we lose it. We've already lost a lot. The vision our founding fathers had, it keeps going, getting further and further from where we are today. And we need to bring that back.
4: And that's the hardest part, is drilling down to the average voter, to Main Street, to the person who really is getting crushed in Joe Biden's America. And that's very, very hard to do, even if you're Donald Trump.
23: And so I've come here today to declare our independence from the tyranny of corruption, which robs us of affordable lives, our belief in the future, and our respect for each other. There have been independent candidates in this country before, but this time it's going to be different. Because this time, the independent is going to win. And that's why we need to pry loose from the hammerlock of the corrupt powers in Washington, D.C., and make this nation ours again.
4: Look, let's say he won. You've got to get in there and you've got to find somebody who can learn the lesson quickly of what Trump learned. You've got to figure out the bureaucrats are working against you. Your own party may be working against you. Now, granted, in this case, he'd be an independent, but one of the two parties is always working against you. When they aren't working against you, the bureaucrats are working against you. You almost have to clean house to be able to make change in Washington. And then you have to make it clear to both parties that you're not playing favorites. And then when it comes to the economy, remember why we're 30-plus trillion in debt is because both parties are giving away money to entice voters to vote for them in very close elections.
5: I think the economy is certainly the pain point that people want to see addressed. But it's not just the economy. There's, on top of the economy, we've got immigration. Immigration is a huge, huge challenge, and it's a challenge for the left as well as it is for the right. And like I said, you've got democracy on the ballot, and both sides agree that it's on the ballot. Just they agree on what that looks like differently. And I think abortion is really understated and undersold as how important it is to women.
14: Although Bobby Kennedy is a Democrat by birth and origin and inclination, if you look at his issue positions, if you look at kind of the iconoclastic outsider campaign he would run if he gets on the ballot, I think you can make the case that it's impossible to know who he would hurt more. And he's well aware of that. The parties are well aware of that. It's kind of a crapshoot. And that's why both parties will have some concern if Kennedy's going to be on the ballot, because politicians hate more than anything else the unpredictable.
23: I think I'm in a better position than anybody in our country right now.
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6: It's a little different.
5: The polling right now suggests that there's a good chance he'll be on at least one of those debate stages. And I think if he's on one, you might see him on more. The man is knowledgeable. As much as people want to dismiss him, the more you hear from him, the deeper he can go on issues. When you hear him talk about what's going on in Israel, Gaza, with the UN, et cetera, he knows his stuff. He's going to be able to think on the fly. We've got, you know, President Trump, he thinks in talking points. He doesn't go deep. He's a very, very effective communicator. And then you've got Joe Biden, who we haven't really seen unscripted in over a year. So how's he going to do on a debate stage? And then you've got Bobby Kennedy, who's extremely nimble. He is well-versed. He's ready. He's going to be ready to go. And I think it's going to be a very stark contrast in three styles of communication.
4: I think that he's got a good message. I just think he's ahead of his time. Because right now, politics is still based on anger. Why do you vote for the other person? People tell you they love positive ads. But it's amazing that we spend so much money on negative ads. Who doesn't want to be unified? Who doesn't want to be happy? Who doesn't want to be proud to be an American? But that's not what this is about right now. This is about hell is breaking loose, and the only way I'm going to win an election is to tell you that the other person is worse. Because that is how the two-party system is set up. But I think his message about what people want is there. But when people get caught up in their day-to-day lives, they get angry. And it's that anger that's harnessed, and it's that anger that wins elections.
14: If you think about the parallels between Bobby Kennedy and this Bobby Kennedy, they're striking. Bobby Kennedy, of course, ran against the Democratic president, who felt that the country was off track and that the Democratic president was off track. His presidential campaign was cut short tragically by his assassination. This Bobby Kennedy looks at the current president, who he knows has had a friendship with, and says he's falling short, that this isn't as good as the country can do. And so this Bobby Kennedy is saying, give me a chance where my father tragically fell short to change the direction, not just of the Democratic Party, but of the country. Not running against him now in the nomination fight, but trying to do it as an independent.
4: I think the key thing that he has going on for him, besides what I call the old school liberalism, is his disdain of the two-party system. The problem, though, is he has to come up with a solution. It's one thing to point out the problem. The question is, can you make people believe that you're serious about fixing it or you have a plan to fix it? So it is very hard to begin with when you think about that for Bobby Kennedy to rise to the top. I'm not saying it can't happen. I'm just telling you there's a 99.9% chance it's not going to happen. Never say never, but that doesn't mean that Bobby Kennedy doesn't have a future.
5: Look, in 2016... I was one of the only ones out there saying that Trump was going to win, and it was an uphill battle. And this one, I have a really hard time seeing the path, but I can see that there would be a path. A lot of things would have to fall in place. I think we'd have to see Trump have some kind of a big legal loss. I'm not sure what would have to happen to Joe Biden, but I think that, you know, there'd have to be a couple of events that would have to happen that would pave his path forward. But look, anything's possible. We've seen it 2016 and 2020. I don't think anybody expected Joe Biden to be the nominee, let alone the president of the United States. When he started the Democratic primaries, he hadn't won in Iowa. He hadn't won in New Hampshire. He came out of South Carolina, and everybody decided to go home. So I think, you know, anything and everything has happened in politics in our, you know, in our lifetime, and this wouldn't surprise me.
23: I think I'm in a better position than anybody in our country right now, just for through a series of confluences that have affected my career, to actually be able to go in there and fix things. And I'm looking forward to it. Where I think most people are running the campaign because they want to win the campaign. I'm running this campaign because I want to govern, and I think I can do it better than anybody else.
6: She was a style icon, a cultural force, and the embodiment of grace under pressure. Jacqueline Kennedy Onassis captivated the world as First Lady, redefining the role with elegance and sophistication. But behind the glamorous facade was a woman of resilience, navigating unimaginable loss and triumph. From her transformation of the White House into a symbol of American culture, to her unyielding devotion to family and privacy, Jackie's story is one of courage. Elegant, intelligent, and captivating, Jackie Kennedy charmed even the most formidable Cold War leaders and endeared people the world over with her grace and style. She redefined fashion for American women with her chic, sophisticated style. Her trademark pillbox hats and tailored dresses became symbols of elegance. Fluent in several languages and with an unmatched appreciation for art and culture, Jackie had a lasting effect on global diplomacy. Join us as we explore the life of one of the 20th century's most fascinating figures, uncovering the woman behind the myth.
7: Oh, yes, I miss very much campaigning with my husband in this major endeavor of his life. I would be if I wasn't expecting a baby.
8: From Dallas, Texas, the flash, apparently official, President Kennedy died at 1 p.m. Central Standard Time.
7: The knowledge of the affection in which my husband was held by all of you has sustained me, and the warmth of these tributes is something I shall never forget.
6: This is Jacqueline Kennedy Onassis, her life, her impact, and her enduring legend. Jacqueline Kennedy Onassis remains a treasured and iconic figure in 20th century American culture and history. Her intelligence, grace, and strength in the face of adversity have cemented her place as a beloved and influential First Lady.
9: Jacqueline Kennedy had a subtle but enormous impact on American politics and culture. And she did it in a way that was meant to have an impact with very little trace of any fingerprints. She ended up becoming involved in policy now and then, almost always when it involved some element of human rights, education, health, but particularly education. And she came to power with her husband in the sweet spot of American history, in the post-war era, when the United States was really the envy of the world. And at her heart, Jackie was a patriot.
6: Jackie O's life story, marked by both triumph and tragedy, exemplifies the enduring spirit of a woman who captivated the hearts of millions and left an indelible impact on the world. She was the most photographed woman in the world, yet no one truly knew her.
24: Which would you like to shake hands with if you had a chance?
25: Oh, Jackie, she's the best.
24: Why is that?
25: Well, I think she's a beautiful woman.
26: I think history will remember her, just like they remember Cleopatra. Yes, Cleopatra was beautiful, but Cleopatra was one smart chick, and so was Jackie.
6: Jackie's story is a journey of love, loss, and an unwavering commitment to excellence that continues to inspire.
10: Mrs. Kennedy was looking at me and thinking, my children are going to grow up in this environment. Here is somebody who has been doing it since she was born and somehow has survived.
6: She was the queen without a throne, the woman who captivated the world with her whisper, but kept her secrets buried beneath layers of Chanel and sorrow. Jacqueline Bouvier Kennedy Onassis, first a princess of American royalty, then a widow draped in blood, and finally an enigma wrapped in power, wealth, and whispered scandals. With one bullet, she transformed from the most envied woman in the world to its most tragic widow. During one of America's darkest hours, Jackie made it her mission to ensure that her husband's legacy would endure. But was she simply a grieving wife? Or did she wield a power greater than any first lady before or after? Behind the poise, the pillbox hats, and the breathy, delicate voice lay a woman of steel. A woman who understood that survival wasn't just about endurance, but about reinvention. When Washington betrayed her, she turned to Wall Street. When America mourned her, she vanished into the arms of one of the world's richest men. Was it love? Or was it power at its most intoxicating? From the glittering halls of the White House to the private islands of Greek tycoons, Jackie Kennedy Onassis played the long game. And she played to win.
11: She wore wonderful clothes. She spoke languages. She had tremendous grace and brilliance in presenting herself. I think she was really what Sinatra called her, America's queen.
6: This is the life of an American treasure and the immense impact on fashion, culture, and history she left.
12: She was just really an absolute American and yet a citizen of the world. And what she consciously sought to do was to elevate global respect for the United States by showing a sensitivity and awareness of the very different cultures of the countries she was visiting.
6: Jackie O was the true essence of a woman who became not just a symbol of an era, but a legend in her own right.
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6: Welcome back to Jackie O, A Remarkable Life.
27: What was it about Jackie, do you think, that just sort of set her apart? And everybody seemed to just sort of look at Jackie as the one.
28: There was nobody like Jackie. Nobody talked like Jackie. Nobody looked like Jackie. Nobody acted like Jackie. And nobody understood better her place in the world than Jackie.
6: America in 1929 saw the introduction of the first car radio, the inaugural Academy Awards, the stock market crash, and the birth of Martin Luther King Jr. 1929 was also a year of dramatic transitions, setting the stage for one of the most challenging periods in U.S. history. The era was marked by gangsters, the Great Depression, women's suffrage, prohibition, and expansion of the Cold War. In that same year, Jacqueline Lee Bouvier was born on July 28th on Long Island in Southampton, New York. Her father, John Vernou Bouvier III, was a wealthy stockbroker whose family immigrated from France in the early 1800s. Her mother, Janet Lee Bouvier, was a socialite and accomplished equestrian who played a significant role in Jackie's life. She was just a year old when her mother first put Jackie on a horse. And by age 11, she had already won several national riding championships.
29: Jackie was from one of the richest Catholic families in America at that time. She was a debutante and attended private schools, really an American aristocrat.
6: After kindergarten, Jackie attended elementary classes at Miss Chapin's school in Manhattan. She was described by one of her teachers as the prettiest little girl, very clever, artistic, and full of the devil.
12: Her father was really doing well financially, and her mother came from a very wealthy family as well. And so Jackie had elements of a very privileged, wealthy lifestyle. It was not too soon into her childhood that the effects of the Great Depression hit her father's income, and there was a lot of acrimony between her parents.
6: Jackie had a younger sister, born Caroline Lee Bouvier, who loved her older sister, but often found it difficult to live up to Jackie's many accomplishments. Born to dazzle, they were among the most famous sisters in the world. But all was not well in the Bouvier household.
12: They were running out of money, to be honest. They were not able to afford the lifestyle that they had been living. And so it led to a lot of fights between her parents. And Jackie was often caught in the middle of those fights and used later on, once the parents were separated and divorced, as a pawn between them.
6: Despite these troubled times, Jackie had many privileges and opportunities in life. Naturally quiet and shy, she focused on classical ballet lessons, studying history, photography, and learning French. Jackie spent her junior year studying abroad in Paris. The young debutante said it was the best year of her life, being away from home, experiencing European culture and languages. Jackie landed her first job in the fall of 1951 as the inquiring camera girl for the Washington Times Herald newspaper.
12: She had a rather dim view of marriage. She felt very strongly, even as a young woman, she should not marry before she had somehow established herself.
6: She interviewed prominent figures like Richard Nixon, Truman Capote, Dwight Eisenhower, and a young congressman from Massachusetts named John F. Kennedy. An undeniable chemistry developed early on between them as Jackie continued her career in journalism, including a trip to England to cover the coronation of Queen Elizabeth II. In early 1952, Jackie was briefly engaged to John Husted, a stockbroker like her father. Finding him dull and unambitious, she ended the engagement and began dating JFK. Their relationship grew strong, bonded by their love for literature, history, and politics. Initially, Jackie was hesitant about marrying Kennedy, due to his reputation as a playboy.
2: As Jackie processed the news, she felt it was an inevitable masculine flaw, saying, "Well, that's what men do."
6: But after winning his Senate seat, JFK became more serious about her, and she agreed. On September 12, 1953, the couple married in a grand ceremony at St. Mary's Church in Newport, Rhode Island. With 800 guests, including many diplomats, politicians, and socialites, it was truly an event for the ages.
3: Parents of the groom are among the personalities on hand to make this the top society wedding of the year. For the spectators outside the church, it's a real storybook wedding. A radiant bride, the former Jacqueline Bouvier, and a handsome groom. With a pretty wife and a politically rising star, the future seems bright for the junior senator from Massachusetts.
4: Kennedys were married last month. Let's go and meet the newlyweds. Are you there, Senator?
5: Yes, right here, Mr. Morrow.
4: Good evening, sir.
5: Thank you.
4: Good evening, Mrs. Kennedy.
7: Good evening.
4: I understand that the two of you had a very much publicized courtship. How did the two of you meet?
7: We met at the house of a friend about 2 years ago.
4: And you used to be a reporter, didn't you?
7: Yes, I did.
4: And you first met the senator when you interviewed him?
7: Well, I interviewed him shortly after I met him.
4: Well, now, which requires the most diplomacy, to interview senators or to be married to one?
7: Well,
5: being married to one, I guess.
6: Early on in their marriage, JFK suffered from crippling back pain, from football and wartime injuries. As a result, he underwent two operations to alleviate the pain.
8: Kennedy was very sick, apparently, before he died. Mm. And he had severe back pains. During much of his presidency, they would put him on amphetamines to keep him active. Mm. They didn't think about the consequences of those things back then. I don't think they truly understood addiction back then. I don't think they truly understood like the way it affects your decision-making process. Yeah.
6: While Jack was recovering from the surgeries, Jackie suggested that he write the book Profiles in Courage, which discusses several U.S. senators who risked their careers to advocate for their beliefs. The book would go on to earn John F. Kennedy a Pulitzer Prize for biography in 1957 and elevate the young senator into the national limelight. It would be the first of many contributions Jackie would make to advance JFK's career. She used her connections with Washington's elite and high society to foster relationships beneficial to his campaign. The efforts paid off as JFK won re-election, setting the stage for a much bigger prize, the presidency of the United States.
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23: In Tuscumbia, Alabama, little baby Helen Keller knew a world of sights and sounds for just 18 months before she was struck with an illness that would leave her blind, deaf, and speechless. When Helen was 7, her father, a former Confederate officer, hired a graduate of the Perkins School for the Blind, Ann Sullivan, to be her tutor. That decision would not only affect Helen, but the whole world. With Ann at her side, Helen Keller attended schools in Boston and New York, and in 1904, graduated cum laude from Radcliffe College, Harvard's sister school, making her the first deaf and blind person to ever earn a Bachelor of Arts degree. Already an outspoken advocate for the world's disabled, in 1915 she co-founded what eventually became Helen Keller International to support veterans blinded in combat. 5 years later, in 1905, Helen Keller helps establish the American Civil Liberties, and 4 years after that, she joined the American Federation for the Blind, where she served as their spokesperson and ambassador until her death. She began and ended every day with the Bible, while working to overcome tremendous hardships, including teaching herself how to speak without the advantage of hearing. Even Hollywood paid her tribute when in 1955 they awarded the Oscar to her documentary, The Unconquered. In 1964, President Johnson awarded Helen Keller the nation's highest honor, the Medal of Freedom. She had been a world-celebrated American who called every president from Grover Cleveland to Lyndon Johnson a friend. On June 1st, 1968, the world lost Helen Keller, an inspiration whose life's motto was, "Alone."
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17: You're watching Jackie O, A Remarkable Life.
18: As John F. Kennedy's reputation and popularity expanded across the nation, Jackie Kennedy's sense of style and her ability to connect with women voters, particularly young mothers with families, were essential to JFK's success. After JFK recovered from back surgery and returned to the Senate in late 1955, Jackie suffered a miscarriage. The experience had a profound impact on her and shaped much of her outlook on life and family. The following year brought additional sorrow as Jackie gave birth to a stillborn daughter named Arabella. Despite the emotional toll, the couple did not give up, and on November 27, 1957, they welcomed a healthy baby girl into the world, Caroline Bouvier Kennedy. Baby Caroline was the toast of the town, and as a young child, captured the hearts of the public with her innocence and charm, just like mom. Although now juggling a family and career as the wife of a prominent senator, Jackie became more involved in public appearances and social events in Washington, D.C.
12: When they saw each other in Florida over Christmas vacation, he had just come back from a world trip where he went to Vietnam. And he then asked her to undertake a huge assignment for him, which was to read several French language books on the military history of France in Vietnam, look at budgets, look at treaties, and she then translated all of it and synthesized it into a 80-page report for him, which then became the basis of his first major foreign policy speech, which also attracted national attention and the very first rumblings that this guy could be president someday.
18: Her dynamic presence on the campaign trail earned Jackie widespread admiration, as Americans increasingly came to view them as the epitome of the all-American family. With Jackie by his side, JFK won his re-election to the Senate in a landslide. By 1958, Jackie was becoming a fashion icon, often featured in magazines like Vogue and Harper's Bazaar. Her beauty, elegance, and refined taste captivated the public and press alike.
0: By the end of 1959, the Kennedys were well on their way to becoming one of America's most admired couples. They symbolized a new generation of leadership and style. On January 2, 1960, Senator John F. Kennedy announced his candidacy for President of the United States. Jackie often accompanied him crisscrossing the country, doing interviews, shaking hands, and turning heads.

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1: And public presence played a vital role in the campaign's success.
2: As morning comes to the cities of the eastern states, the newspapers headline Senator Kennedy's election to the presidency. Yet at this hour, the popular vote is so close that it appears he will win by a plurality of less than 1%.
1: In a very close election, on November 8, 1960, John F. Kennedy defeated Republican Richard M. Nixon to become the 35th President of the United States. 2.5 weeks later, Mrs. Kennedy gave birth to their second child, John Fitzgerald Kennedy, Jr. Unlike many presidents and first ladies who came before them, America saw the new first couple as youthful and dynamic, contributing to the Camelot image that became associated with their time in the White House. However, the excitement and joy which Jackie, John F. Kennedy, and their new family enjoyed would not last.
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7: HMS Asia in 1775, the British naval ship retaliated, striking Francis Tavern's roof with a cannonball. British troops did finally evacuate, and it was here General George Washington stood in the long room to say farewell to his valiant officers of the Continental Army. In 1904, the building was sold to the Sons of the Revolution, an organization devoted to educating the public about the struggle for American liberty. They own it to this day and preserve it as a sacred, historic landmark. Inside, a museum features Revolutionary War flags and personal belongings of George Washington and his compatriots. Today, New Yorkers and tourists alike share in traditional libations, food, and music in the tavern's dining room. And, like Washington, they toast the Sons of Liberty in one of Manhattan's oldest surviving buildings. I'm Lucy Celia, and this is An American Place on Newsmax TV.
8: This was America in 1980, held in contempt by foreign nations. 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

0: Yes, we plan to take his vacation here until Congress goes into session. 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
0: When's Inauguration Day?
2: On January 20th, 1961, at age 31, Jackie Kennedy became First Lady when John F. Kennedy was inaugurated as the 35th President of the United States. Despite sub-freezing temperatures, nearly 1 million people gathered to witness the inauguration.
3: And so, my fellow Americans, ask not what your country can do for you. Ask what you can do for your country.
2: Jackie's elegance and style were on full display during the event.
4: She changed his wardrobe. She helped him slow down his speeches. She really worked on his public image. The one consistency in the marriage of Jack and Jackie Kennedy in both private and public is her rather traditional devotion as a wife to her husband.
2: In the days following the ceremony, Mrs. Kennedy's influence increased substantially.
5: Dolly Madison managed to save it.
6: The first time many Americans heard that distinctive voice was during her 1962 tour of the White House, showcasing its restoration.
5: It's by Lanouilly.
6: 56 million people watched. Jackie Kennedy may not have considered her role political, but she was a huge political asset. At home,
7: hasta luego, gracias.
6: And overseas.
2: She planned elegant state occasions, transforming the White House into a showcase for cultural and intellectual achievement. Authors, scientists, artists, musicians, and actors mingled with politicians, diplomats, and statesmen at these events. Despite her public obligations, her foremost priorities, however, remained with her family. The new First Lady soon set about making the White House into a real home for them. She turned the sun porch on the third floor of the White House into a kindergarten school for Caroline and a dozen other children. A swimming pool, a swing set, and a treehouse were set up on the White House lawn for Caroline and John Jr. to play with their friends. Caroline also had a pony named Macaroni on the White House grounds for riding practice. Jackie once expressed to a reporter, "If you bungle raising your children, I don't think whatever else you do well matters very much." Jackie spearheaded the historic preservation of the White House, ensuring it became a symbol of American history and culture.
8: She did this tour of the White House on television. It was one of these things that absolutely riveted the country because it was... people all wanted to see the inside of the White House. We're all voyeurs. We all want to see how other people live. But it was a sensation because people who would never, ever be invited to the White House themselves could feel as though they were part of it.
2: Her influence, however, extended far beyond fashion and renovation. She accompanied President Kennedy on state visits and often acted as a cultural ambassador. Her ability to speak several foreign languages brought her goodwill and admiration around the world. When visiting France, Jackie Kennedy, who spoke fluent French and had studied French culture, became the star of the visit. French President de Gaulle, not typically warm or emotional, seemed visibly impressed, causing JFK to famously remark,
9: "I do not think it altogether inappropriate to introduce myself to this audience. I am the man who accompanied Jacqueline Kennedy to Paris, and I've enjoyed it."
2: But there was more sorrow on the horizon for Mr. and Mrs. Kennedy.
4: They lost a child to an infant lung ailment. It really crushed her because part of what brought their joint personal life together was a mutual love of children.
2: Yet no one could have foreseen an even more devastating tragedy was on the horizon. Just 3 months later, in Dallas.
10: Something has happened in the motorcade. 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
15: Congress passed both the 14th and 15th Amendments, giving the right to vote to African American men. Both Anthony and Stanton opposed their passage because voting rights had not been extended to women. Their opposition to those amendments fractured the suffrage movement, resulting in Anthony and Stanton breaking away and forming the National Women's Suffrage Association. In 1872, Susan B. Anthony was arrested for voting illegally. She was tried, found guilty, and fined $100. But her action and arrest awakened a nation and brought much-needed national attention to the suffrage movement. In 1888, she helped form the National American Woman Suffrage Association, which in 1920 helped pass the 19th Amendment, granting women the right to vote 14 years after her death in 1906. You're watching An American Life on Newsmax TV.
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18: Abraham Lincoln began the war between the states with a single stated purpose, to preserve the Union. So it surprised everyone when in July of 1862, President Lincoln announced his intentions to issue an Emancipation Proclamation to free the Southern slaves. Lincoln was urged to delay his proclamation until the Union Army could boast a battlefield victory. That opportunity came at the Battle of Antietam, when Union forces drove Lee's army out of Maryland. 5 days later, on September 22, 1862, President Lincoln issued the preliminary Emancipation Proclamation, stating slaves in those areas still in rebellion within 100 days will be freed. This action made slavery the focus of the war and ultimately caused France and England to withdraw their support of the South. You're watching An American Moment on Newsmax TV.
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19: Here is a bulletin from CBS News. In Dallas, Texas, three shots were fired at President Kennedy's motorcade in downtown Dallas. The first reports say that President Kennedy has been seriously wounded by this shooting.
20: From Dallas, Texas, the flash, apparently official, President Kennedy died at 1 p.m. Central Standard Time, 2 o'clock Eastern Standard Time. some 38 minutes ago.
1: The motorcade begins the 11-mile ride to the Dallas Trademark, where the president is to deliver a major address. Governor and Mrs. Connolly ride in the presidential limousine.
2: November 22nd, 1963. While riding in an open-top motorcade through Dealey Plaza, shots were fired at the presidential limousine. And history was changed forever. President John F. Kennedy was struck by two bullets, including a fatal shot to the head. Jackie Kennedy cradled her dying husband as the car sped to Parkland Memorial Hospital, where the president was pronounced dead.
20: Vice President Lyndon Johnson has left the hospital in Dallas, but we do not know to where he has proceeded. Presumably, he will be taking the oath of office shortly and become the 36th president of the United States.
21: We got onto Air Force One, and Mrs. Kennedy sat near the casket in the rear compartment. We thought we were going to take off right away for Washington. But we found out that the vice president had been conferring with people in Washington, and the decision had been made that he needed to be sworn in while we were still on the ground there in Dallas.
22: For an hour, Air Force One remains at Love Field, waiting for a judge who can swear in the new president. While Kennedy's widow keeps watch over his coffin.
2: Vice President Lyndon B. Johnson was sworn in as the 36th President of the United States aboard Air Force One, with Jackie Kennedy standing beside him, still in her blood-stained clothing.
22: 26 people cram into the room to witness the oath.
23: Johnson was already in the room. It was only about a 10 by 10 room, a very small compartment. And he turned to his secretary and he said, "Would you ask Mrs. Kennedy if she would like to stand with us?" We were just stunned to see her. She didn't say anything. She just stood there. I saw the blood that had hit her skirt. The stockings were the things that struck me most. The stockings were, the blood had congealed.
2: Lee Harvey Oswald, a former Marine with alleged pro-communist sympathies, was arrested later that day and charged with the assassination. At the age of 34, Jackie Kennedy was now a widow and was subsequently tasked with planning the president's state funeral. She drew inspiration from Abraham Lincoln's funeral in 1865, wanting to create a solemn, dignified ceremony that reflected both JFK's legacy and the gravity of the moment. Jackie led the funeral procession from the White House to St. Matthew's Cathedral, walking alongside JFK's brothers, Robert and Edward Kennedy. As it was broadcast around the world, millions of people shared her grief and admired her courage and dignity. Jackie was praised globally for her composure and grace as she guided her two young children, Caroline and John Jr., through the tragedy. The iconic moment came when John Jr., on his third birthday, saluted his father's casket. A heart-wrenching image that became a symbol of national mourning. Following the funeral mass, JFK was buried in Arlington National Cemetery beneath an eternal flame, a concept Jackie personally chose. She began the work of creating the John F. Kennedy Presidential Library and Museum as a memorial to her husband, which now stands as a landmark overlooking Boston Harbor. She found solace in her close friendship with brother-in-law Robert Kennedy, who was also campaigning for president.
0: My thanks to all of you, and now on to Chicago, and let's win.
2: After delivering a victory speech in Los Angeles, celebrating his win in the California primary, Robert Kennedy was shot multiple times by Sirhan Sirhan, a 24-year-old Palestinian with grievances over Kennedy's support for Israel. His death devastated the Kennedy family and the nation, cutting short hopes of a political revival after JFK's assassination in 1963. Jackie is said to have voiced her concern, stating, "If they're killing Kennedys, then my children are targets." Following JFK's death, Aristotle Onassis, the Greek shipping magnate, became a comforting presence in Jackie's life, though their relationship did not become romantic until later. Over the next few years, he continued to provide both emotional and financial support to the family and provide sanctuary for her and the children.
4: She had been seeing Aristotle Onassis at this time. So in the spring of 1968, she went to visit Onassis, and he proposed to her. And she was taking it seriously, but she hadn't committed to that. And part of the reason she didn't commit was because she feared the impact it would have on Bobby Kennedy's presidential campaign.
2: Their bond eventually deepened, leading to marriage in 1968, as Onassis offered her a form of refuge from the public scrutiny that had haunted her since JFK's death. Their relationship, however, was controversial and widely criticized, especially in the U.S., where many felt Jackie had tarnished the memory of JFK by marrying Onassis. Sadly for Jackie, her marriage to Onassis was not ideal. They lived a life of luxury, frequently traveling on his yacht and between homes in Greece, Paris, and New York. But despite her hopes for peace, the marriage faced numerous challenges, including tension with his daughter, Christina, and Aristotle's lingering involvement with opera star Maria Callas. In 1973, Onassis's son, Alexander, died in a plane crash, a tragedy that led to a decline in his health. Onassis died in 1975, leaving Jackie as a widow once again. After the death of Onassis, Jackie adjusted her life to focus on her children and returned to a quieter and more stable life in New York. But trouble would follow her.
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25: Today, a bronze statue of Minerva, goddess of patriotism, stands atop the hill facing the Statue of Liberty. The monument is called the Altar of Liberty, and it remembers the over 1,000 patriots who made the ultimate sacrifice for freedom. With the British now controlling the high ground, Washington's remaining army were trapped with the East River to their backs and Howe's large force facing them. But then, almost miraculously, a dense fog descended over the battlefield, stopping the British attack that night. Under cover of darkness, Washington ordered an ambitious evacuation of 9,000 of his soldiers by small boats across the East River to Manhattan. The next morning, the fog lifted, and the British discovered a completely empty camp. The British captured New York City a couple weeks later, but Washington's army survived. Washington later ascribed the hand of divine providence for his army's fortuitous escape and their ultimate victory. I'm Lucy Celia, and this is An American Place on Newsmax TV.
6: The press won't report the real story.
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10: Even the media reported.
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2: Welcome back to Jackie O, A Remarkable Life. Jackie had always viewed New York City as a refuge where she could raise her children with more privacy.
11: If anybody were seated next to even a stranger on a bus, and suddenly they were murdered in the way he was, a person would be traumatized for the rest of their life. Now, this was her husband. There were still a lot of emotional issues that were being resolved between them, and it was film. Forever, the world could witness this gruesome act. So, yes, she was traumatized by it. She was traumatized permanently by it. Of course she recovered. Of course she went on to laugh. Of course she went on to have good times. But you know, when I interviewed a colleague of hers at the publishing company, they said, you know, as funny and tough as she could be and as humorous, there was always still a certain fragility to her.
12: The next chapter is a really interesting one for Jackie. She ends up becoming an editor in New York City, and many people say this is the happiest period of her life. She's seen her children grow up. This is the thing that Jackie said was always the thing that mattered the most to her.
2: But Jackie was more than just a mother. In the heart of Manhattan, she found a new identity as a book editor. Starting at Viking Press and later moving to Doubleday, she quietly built a respected career in publishing. Her work brought her fulfillment and a renewed sense of purpose. Jackie earned respect within the publishing world for her work ethic and keen editorial instincts. Over the years, Jackie enjoyed a quieter life, surrounded by friends, family, and the vibrant cultural life of New York. She became an iconic yet elusive figure. In New York City, she led a campaign to save and renovate Grand Central Station. Today, more than 500,000 people pass through each day and enjoy its restored beauty thanks to her efforts. What truly defined Jackie's greatness was her unwavering commitment to preserving JFK's vision for a better future. Her strength in adversity and devotion to her family and her late husband's memory cemented her place as an enduring icon of grace and courage.
26: Well, I tell you why you do love it. Granted, the exhaustion is there, but you're with your husband in the major endeavor you share. And then when you look back on it, you've seen so much of the country, all the people you've met. It's just made you a person that you weren't before.
2: In 1993, Jackie was diagnosed with non-Hodgkin's lymphoma. Despite her battle with the disease, she remained strong, spending her final months at her beloved apartment overlooking Central Park. On May 19th, 1994, at the age of 64, Jackie passed away, surrounded by her children and loved ones. Jacqueline Bouvier Kennedy Onassis was laid to rest beside President Kennedy in Arlington National Cemetery outside Washington, D.C. With a deep sense of devotion to her family and country, Jackie dedicated herself to making the world a better place through art, literature, and a respect for history and public service.
4: Jackie Kennedy should be remembered for her mind. We might think of her style, but all of that style was an outgrowth of her substance.
2: In death, as in life, Jackie left behind a legacy of strength, resilience, and grace. A woman who, despite unimaginable loss, continued to shape her own story and inspire a world that never stopped watching. Thank you for watching this presentation of Jackie O, A Remarkable Life.
10: My friends, I close on a note of hope. We are not lulled by the momentary calm of the sea or the somewhat clearer skies above. We know the turbulence that lies below and the storms that are beyond the horizon this year. But now the winds of change appear to be blowing more strongly than ever.
13: John Fitzgerald Kennedy's assassination is a memory etched onto the minds of most Americans. On this fateful day, the beacon of hope for the future was snuffed out. Over the decades, unanswered questions, tampered evidence, ulterior motives, and witness testimony surrounding the assassination has perpetuated conspiracy theories and alternative explanations that challenge the official narrative. Without order, chaos. Chaos uncovers itself when we don't know what we are looking at. Chaos is the unknown, filled with all possibilities. But, as some theories suggest, it is from chaos that order can be found.
15: There's always been doubt in authority, and there have always been authorities that have done doubtful things. We still doubt authority. We still believe that those at the top might not be doing the best things for us.
16: Something has happened in the motorcade. Stand by, please.
15: They're doing the best things for them.
13: It is time to unravel the mysteries, find order in the chaos, and answer the unanswerable. This is Who Killed JFK? The Conspiracies. John Kennedy's ideology, given time, would have dictated the course of world history. Many theories as to why the president was assassinated have permeated throughout popular culture.
15: Every now and then, something will come along where somebody might try and make a change at the top. Then they might get taken out, which creates a whole new set of conspiracy theories.
13: Was it one shooter, like the official Warren Commission investigation states? Was there more than one shooter? A lone wolf? Or an organized hit by the elites of America? Who, with what, and why? Is it a conspiracy?
15: Because we know we're not told the whole truth, we have to fill the vacuum occasionally. If, you know, there's a feeling that what's out there in the open isn't the whole story. So therefore you have to speculate. And you sometimes have to theorize.
17: Unfortunate incidents similar to those that accompanied UN Ambassador Adlai Stevenson's visit do not occur on this trip.
13: Most of the people involved have passed away, leaving avenues of investigation dead in their tracks. Will there ever be justice?
18: The assassin's aim is deadly.
13: Throughout the decades, information that has come to light has shone a spotlight on the dark underbelly of American politics. pointing towards a sinister plot to end the life of the youngest ever president.
0: It was a grueling, hard-fought campaign in which Kennedy tirelessly brought his vision of a new frontier in government to the people of America.
13: November 22nd, 1963. The Zapruder film. Taken as a home movie by Abraham Zapruder to capture a glimpse of the president showing his appreciation for the people, the silent 8mm film unknowingly gave the world the best photographical evidence for understanding what happened that day.

0: we had, if you like, an event that, you know, was normal. It was a parade, it was the president in an open-top car. You wouldn't do that these days, probably. People were lining the streets, they were out to see him. The official story says that one man, Lee Harvey Oswald, was somebody who had a grudge against the president. He had certainly Marxist leanings. He, well, on the surface at least, appeared to resent what had happened in Cuba, which he blamed Kennedy for. So he took a gun and he went to one of the rooms in the Texas School book repository and basically shot Kennedy as the cars were going by. He was apprehended soon after. He murdered a police officer, Officer Tippett, while he was, allegedly on the run, and was then finally apprehended in a cinema. And so history says, that's it. There was one man, and it was a terrible thing, and now we don't need to worry. Except, of course, that Oswald was never able to give his testimony.
1: Oswald walks his last mile. His assailant moves in from the right.
2: There is Lee Oswald.
3: He's been shot. He's been shot. Lee Oswald has been shot.
0: Literally a day after being apprehended, although he always proclaimed his innocence, a man called Jack Ruby came out of the crowd at the back of a police station and murdered Oswald. He shot him dead there on the spot. So, of course, we never then knew what Oswald would have had to have said. But he, in the short statements we have from him, claimed that he was just a patsy and that, in fact, he had not murdered the president. From that day onwards, of course, the arguments have grown. And looking at the physics of where shots came from, looking at all the many different factions of people that might have wanted to have got rid of Kennedy, has led to an entire industry of people wondering, well, what really did happen that day?

0: 1 week later, the Warren Commission is formed. Inconsistencies between witness accounts, evidence, and the conclusion of the report, including loaded questioning, have led many to become skeptical of the findings. The Warren Commission's conclusion points the finger solely at one lone wolf, stating that there was no evidence he was part of a conspiracy.
1: Lyndon Johnson initiated the Warren Commission, so he hired Chief Justice Earl Warren to look into the Kennedy assassination, but not too much. And it's very clear from statements made by people involved in the Warren Commission that they were basically told to explain why it was a lone gunman. It wasn't a serious investigation. But then after, of course, investigations begin and strange facts start to come out, and especially after Robert Kennedy is gunned down, people begin to become more suspicious. They start to look back at it, and by the mid-1970s, especially after Watergate, where now you find that even the president can't be trusted. In the end, there was such a clamor for a new investigation that in 1979, a paper was produced by the House Select Committee on Assassinations. They looked into not only the Kennedy assassination, but also Martin Luther King. And it was really, again, a little bit of a whitewash. But nonetheless, the opening that that offered was that it did have to accept that there probably, and that's the word they use, probably was a wider conspiracy, and it acknowledges the likelihood of more than one gunman being present.
0: The investigation that was meant to put the case to rest created more controversy. Although it no longer exists, the unpublished findings of the commission were initially sealed for 75 years, not the usual 30. If it was a whitewash, potential insiders wouldn't be alive to face justice. Once everyone is gone, the investigation can't be reopened.
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1: The theories that there was more than one gunman, of course, you know, are going to revolve around what was seen and heard on the day as much as what was seen in the film. The grassy knoll, a number of people claimed that they heard shots coming from over the fence. Some of them did try to testify this to the Warren Commission. Interestingly, the Warren Commission said they would only consider evidence from people at the grassy knoll if their evidence concurred that there was only the lone gunman, Oswald. Now, that immediately looks suspicious.
0: Since that fateful day, theories from the mysterious Umbrella Man to the account of Lyndon B. Johnson's alleged mistress have led many down a rabbit hole with voluminous ends.
1: There is a man with an umbrella who's standing looking a little bit odd. Some have wondered, did he fire one of the shots? Was there even a gun concealed as part of the umbrella? We're getting into James Bond stuff here. But nonetheless, things like that have happened in history. Not impossible. But then you get the strange tramps. So there were three men who were dressed in tramps' clothing, except for one of them looked a little bit smarter than that. They were hovering around the fence where some of the shooters are claimed to have been, or at least one of them. Now, later on, people did find them, they did identify them, and although the belief of some was that they were CIA men, some have said, no, you know, they actually really were tramps. There are many different characters who claim they were there on the day. Some, retrospectively, have gone out of their way to claim that they were actually shooting bullets. There's a man called James Files claims he was one of the shooters.
0: The curious case of James Files, the second shooter who allegedly pulled the trigger on the headshot that ultimately delivered the fatal blow to the president. During an interview while in federal prison in 1994, the former member of U.S. Special Operations Forces in Laos said he had developed a disdain for Kennedy because of the Bay of Pigs fiasco. His admission implicates the highest form of cooperation between the organized criminal underworld and government agencies responsible for the president's safety. According to Files, the hit wasn't a secret. Even the NSA and Hoover were aware of the attempt to oust the leader of the free world. Infamous Chicago mob boss Tony Accardo sanctioned the assassination through his Chicago mob family. Sam Giancana was allegedly in charge of the operation. A shady personality with previous links to the Central Intelligence Agency, supposedly recruited as part of the assassination attempts on Fidel Castro. In keeping with his testimony, Files believes it happened because the men in suits wanted to stay in Southeast Asia. Air, Navy, and Army bases were being set up all over Southeast Asia. The trillion-dollar scheme, pushed by the military-industrial complex, worked towards a mass production of arms, ammunition, chemicals, tanks, planes, and warships. But Kennedy stood in their way. Many historians to this day claim that Kennedy had planned the start of troop withdrawal from the region. Although all hearsay, one piece of evidence that could link his claims is a package belonging to the other gunman, Nicoletti. In the supposed package, buried by the side of a road, lies potential proof of perpetrators, dates, and contracts of hundreds of unsolved cases, including the murder of the president. In 1994, the Federal Bureau of Investigation was quoted as having investigated Files' allegation and found it not to be credible.
1: There was another man, a Native American man called Loy Factor, who claims he was one of the gunmen. Now, interestingly, he did say, although his testimony has been disbelieved by many people, he did say one of his fellow shooters was, again, Mac Wallace, who some people have named in a number of inquiries. And years later, a thumbprint or a fingerprint found on one of the cardboard boxes in the building where the shots were being fired from did turn out, apparently, to be Mac Wallace's print. So, you know, Loy Factor's testimony is rather fascinating because although some think he was a fantasist to some degrees, there might have been a partial truth there.
0: Another circulated motive for the death of Kennedy was his actions in Cuba. Tensions with Cuba grew in 1960. The communist state established new diplomatic relations with America's Cold War enemies, raising serious security concerns. To end the threat, President Eisenhower authorized a plan. By recruiting Cuban exiles, the CIA planned to infiltrate the country with the aim of causing a revolution, ultimately ending the Castro regime. Once he assumed office, Kennedy became doubtful the mission would remain covert. Looking to keep his plan secret, Kennedy ordered the CIA to find a new location for infiltration. Their new location? The Bay of Pigs. Plans faltered on the day of the invasion. Badly timed air support led to the annihilation of many Cuban exiles waiting on the beach for protection. Over 1,200 Cubans were thrown into prison. Many were shot, and few swam to safety.
1: But if you're a Cuban, nonetheless, that was an invasion, or an attempted invasion. And many Cubans were not happy at all with Kennedy.
0: The mission failed, leaving Castro in power for decades to come, while also enhancing the relationship between Cuba and the Soviet Union, leading to the Cuban Missile Crisis the following year.
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9: And only one chamber of Congress. In addition, the Articles of Confederation did not clearly define the relationship of the states to the federal government. In 1787, to prepare for a constitutional convention in Philadelphia, a young Virginian named James Madison studied classical governments and philosophers. Madison wanted to create a new republic, one that would endure through the ages. In May of 1787, the United States Constitutional Convention convened in Philadelphia. Madison's outline for a new government was bold. It was based on three branches of power: executive, judicial, and legislative, consisting of two chambers of Congress, the House and the Senate. Over the next 4 months, the founders debated how to divide power between the federal and state governments. Advocates of a strong federal government became known as Federalists. The federal government would have specific, limited powers, so-called enumerated powers, with all remaining powers reserved for the states and for the people. The first three words of the preamble make clear the source of all constitutional power. We the people will govern the nation, not a king and not a dictator. Today, our United States Constitution remains the oldest federal constitution in the world. I'm Calista Gingrich, and this is Let Freedom Ring on Newsmax TV.
10: I ask you to join with me in prayer. Almighty God, our sons, pride of our nation, this day have set upon a mighty endeavor, a struggle to preserve our republic, our religion, and our civilization, and to set free a suffering humanity. Lead them straight and true. Give strength to their arms, stoutness to their hearts, steadfastness in their faith. They will need thy blessings. Their road will be long and hard. For the enemy is strong. He may hurl back our forces. Success may not come with rushing speed, but we shall return again and again. And we know that by thy grace and by the righteousness of our cause, our sons will triumph. And a peace that will let all men live in freedom.
1: In 1962, there had been what we call the Cuban Missile Crisis. So that's where it was discovered that the Soviets were storing missiles on the island of Cuba, which, of course, is very near to America. And when this became public, that was a very dangerous moment in our history. Kennedy had to decide, did he bomb those missile sites? Did he threaten the Soviets? Would they retreat? Would they take the missiles away? So it was, you know, a time when probably we got the closest to nuclear conflict that we ever had.
8: President Carr is now turning on to Elm Street, and it will be only a matter of minutes before he arrives at the Fremont. Something has happened in the motorcade. Stand by, please.
11: He was coming down the street, and my five-year-old boy and myself were by ourselves on the grass there on Palmer Street, and I asked Joe to wave to him, and Joe waved, and I waved, and the man...
12: That's all right, sir.
11: You were right, sir. Because he was waving back. The shot rang out, and he slumped down in the seat. And his wife reached up toward him, and he was slumping down, and the second shot went off and just knocked him down.
0: To point the finger at one lone gunman, Lee Harvey Oswald, seems, at face value, believable, especially when you delve into his background.
1: Oswald had been a U.S. Marine. And not a bad Marine, although that said he was court-martialed twice. He accidentally shot himself in the elbow on one occasion. He was fond of guns. He got to the position of marksman, which is not the best shooters, but, you know, not bad shooters. But then he left the Marines, and afterwards he went to live in the Soviet Union. He became a defector, or at least that's what we're told. Many believe that, in fact, he was a double agent, and that the defection was a setup, and that in fact, all along, he was working probably for the CIA. Kennedy had become somebody that stood for everything that he didn't. And officially, at least, we're told that, you know, he just wanted to see this figure taken down, and so began his plot to kill him. However, as with all good conspiracies, that there are always other sides to this. And in fact, some say if you look at the people that Oswald was hanging out with, actually they were anti-Cuban, and that some believe that he used the pro-Cuban sort of, you know, the look of what he was doing as a cover. And that's when you get more into the double agent stuff. Somebody calling themselves Oswald went to Mexico City to either pick up communications or orders from the Soviets, apparently. And yet, there are claims that some of the recordings made of Oswald's voice then, when he went to Mexico, were in fact faked, and that they were an actor. And actually, there are people in the intelligence services that have backed that up. We know Oswald owned a gun, and there is a famous photograph of Oswald holding this gun, which some people say is a fake. Now, his wife, Marina, after the shooting, claimed that she did take, you know, the photograph of him holding the gun. But others have said it looks, if you look at the picture, like it's faked. Again, you then get into, well, was that the gun used? It was an Italian Manlisha Carcano rifle. And yet, the first policeman that went to the scene of the shooting on the day claimed that it was a Mauser rifle that they found. It's doubtful whether he could have fired as many shots as accurately and as quickly as he did with that rifle. It wasn't a particularly good rifle. And there again, you start to come to the arguments of, well, did he fire some of the shots? Did he fire any of the shots? And was he a good enough marksman anyway to have done the damage that he did?
0: But diving deeper, if we are to believe the official account, we are to conform to ideology that makes little sense.
1: If Oswald was the lone gunman, there are strange oddities to the sequence of events. So we do know that Oswald was in the building that day. He was seen happily drinking Coke at about 12:15. Now, the assassination occurred at 12:30. But what's of note is that it was expected that the parade would go past at 12:15. Now, unless somebody had managed to tip Oswald off that it had been delayed, and it was delayed because they stopped to talk to more people than had been expected. You would have expected that Oswald would have been in place at 12:15, rather than nonchalantly drinking Coke and just wandering around. You would think he'd want to be in place, and he wasn't. And somehow seemed to know that the parade would be there at 12:30. So that's an oddity.
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3: Businessman, with the help of the British government, literally thousands of people cooperated to make this pencil. People who don't speak the same language, who practice different religions, who might hate one another if they ever met. What brought them together and induced them to cooperate to make this pencil? It was a magic of the price system, the impersonal operation of prices that brought them together and got them to cooperate to make this pencil so that you could have it for a trifling sum. That is why the operation of the free market is so essential, not only to promote productive efficiency, but even more, to foster harmony and peace among the peoples of the world.
4: In the early morning hours of May 2, 2011, the Central Intelligence Agency launched Operation Neptune Spear and set into motion a mission to bring one of the world's most notorious terrorists to justice. All indications were that Osama bin Laden was asleep, secured three-story Pakistani-based compound. When located in his living quarters on the third floor of his compound, the head of the Islamist group Al-Qaeda was found using his young wife as a shield. The Obama administration reported the 54-year-old terrorist was given a traditional Islamic burial at sea. 9 years, 7 months, and 21 days following his infamous attack on New York's Twin Towers, killing thousands of innocent civilians, its mastermind, Osama bin Laden, was dead.
5: You're dangerous.
6: A very interesting place to be right now. It's been 35 days, as you can see on the counter here behind me, since Nicolas Maduro, the leader of this country, was taken by Delta forces.
5: Because you're honest.
7: You don't get political. I don't think actors should. You know, I've got
8: to try not to get too...
5: So break the glass.
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10: What the FCC is supposed to regulate, ABC breaks that law every single night. That is not a comedy show. That is propaganda.
5: Schmidt, weeknights.
11: And then after the shooting, he doesn't make a quick attempt to leave the building. Now, some believe he was only a decoy all along, but he didn't fire any shots, or if he did, he was mainly the decoy, the one that people hoped would be found and would then take the blame. Others believe that actually the original idea was to kill Oswald very quickly anyway. But it does seem strange that he didn't make an attempt to immediately leave the building. He was seen again, calmly drinking. And an officer, a police officer, came in because by now, of course, they were searching the building. He did confront Oswald, but a man with him working there said, no, he's fine, he's one of our employees, ignore him. And then Oswald quietly left the building. But then you have the strangeness that Oswald went back to his home initially, and then he went out onto the streets, and then by then, a description had gone out of the man that the police were looking for. And it's unclear as to exactly why they thought Oswald suddenly was the killer, but nonetheless, that's the description that went round. Police officer Tippett saw Oswald from his patrol car and called Oswald, came out of the car to question him, and we are told Oswald suddenly shot him at point-blank range and then ran away. But even that is unclear, because some of the witnesses to that say there were two men involved with the shooting, but

0: That's when Oswald then ran away, having shot the police officer, and then managed to find his way into a cinema. And somebody saw him go in, he was followed, the police arrived, they surrounded the cinema. Interestingly, Oswald seems to have had an intimation that actually the police might have wanted to have killed him very, very quickly, which would, of course, have been more convenient for a lot of people. And there had already been a spate in that time period of police shooting people dead very quickly and then saying they were resisting arrest. And Oswald was quite canny. I think he suspected that, because in the cinema, when they finally surrounded him, he shouted very loudly, "I am not resisting arrest, I am not resisting arrest," which meant, had they shot him dead at that point, they could have said, well, you know, he wasn't resisting arrest. He said he wasn't. He shouted that to the people in the cinema. They heard that. So he was almost protecting himself there by doing that, just to make sure they couldn't take him out then and there. But there are many strange anomalies. What Oswald said when he was taken to the police station, we've seen the vaguest notes. There are no proper transcripts of what he said. In the brief sort of interviews that we heard to the media, he said, "I am just a patsy. I did not kill Kennedy." But, you know, the transcripts you would have thought would have existed from those interviews, thus far, never been released. So I think there are many doubts as to whether he was really the main gunman, even if he fired some of the shots. You know, I think it's very clear that there is another story there to be told.
1: Almost 13 years after his death, President Kennedy is on the front cover of a major American magazine. Evidence of a sudden upsurge of interest in the facts surrounding his assassination. A steady stream of articles and reports deal with the subject. At least two major television reports are in the making. And this man, Mark Lane, the lawyer who for 12 years now has been asking for a fresh inquiry, suddenly finds himself in demand for his $2,000 a time lecture. He's always claimed that five bullets were fired, at least two of which came from the front, which means at least two gunmen and therefore a conspiracy. The Warren Commission said one assassin, Lee Harvey Oswald, fired three times, one miss, one which blew off the top of the president's head, and one which not only gave the president two wounds, but hit Governor John Connally as well. Lane calls the Warren Commission version of that shot their magic bullet theory. Lane and many others say that the direction of the white material from the president's head, the second shot since the first is obscured on the film, proves he was shot from the front. For the first time, the film has been available for long and detailed inspection by lots of people, many of whom now doubt the official Warren Commission finding that the shot came from the rear and that the president's head jerking back is a massive neurological reaction. There was, they say, a conspiracy.
2: Later analysis of the Zapruder film has shown there to be insufficient time to fire two shots in the small time frame available. If the magic bullet theory isn't true, the only explanation is that there was more than one assassin.
0: Now, the autopsy, you know, supported ultimately the final Warren Commission's verdict that it was a shot only from behind. But there are many doubts about the autopsy photographs. Some believe that between the body of the president being taken to Parkland Hospital and then to where the autopsy took place, that the body was actually tampered with to conceal the evidence that the shot came from behind. So we know, for instance, that there was a shot that went through Kennedy's neck and exited here. But of course, was it an exit wound or was it a bullet actually coming in again from the front? Some people believe they redressed the wounds to make it look like ultimately the shots had come from the other way around. So there are doubts as to whether some of the photographs we see are even showing Kennedy's head in its damaged state. But some say, well, it was Kennedy's head, but they'd basically pushed it around to make it look like the shot had come from behind and not from the front. But the minute that you say there's even the possibility that that shot might have come from the front, then you have to say there were other gunmen. And that's when you get into the whole realm of wondering, well, who were they? Where were they standing? And then you start to come to the evidence from some of the witnesses on the day who claim they heard shots coming from the famous grassy knoll, which is a raised area of grass in Dealey Plaza, where the shooting took place, with a fence. And many believe that one of the shooters, at least, and there are arguments about how many extra shooters there were, but that one of them was standing behind that fence. And that would make sense from what we see in the film. It would be very likely that one of the shots would have been fired from that place. It looks like there's a strong possibility.
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0: at 9:47 a.m. on the 20th of February, 1962. Lieutenant Colonel John Glenn, Jr. of New Concord, Ohio, found himself sitting on top of an Atlas VI rocket filled with 600,000 pounds of fuel. At liftoff, 360,000 pounds of thrust hurled the massive rocket and its occupant into space. And America's history books. John Glenn became the fourth human being to enter space and the first American to orbit the Earth. For his remarkable heroism, President Kennedy awarded Colonel Glenn NASA's Distinguished Service Medal.
1: As our knowledge of this universe in which we live increases, may God grant us the wisdom and guidance to use it wisely. Thank you, Colonel.
0: Glenn went on to become the United States Senator from Ohio, and in 1984 ran for the Democratic presidential nomination, but lost to Walter Mondale.
2: I'm Michael Savage, and I was conservative before conservative was cool. Do you realize how crazy the liberals in this country have become? I do. You want to get me started today? I'll get started. Watch Michael Savage and the Savage Nation every Sunday night.
0: Abraham Lincoln began the war between the states with a single stated purpose: to preserve the Union. So it surprised everyone when in July of 1862, President Lincoln announced his intentions to issue an Emancipation Proclamation to free the Southern slaves. Lincoln was urged to delay his proclamation until the Union Army could boast a battlefield victory. That opportunity came at the Battle of Antietam, when Union forces drove Lee's army out of Maryland. 5 days later, on September 22, 1862, President Lincoln issued the preliminary Emancipation Proclamation, stating slaves in those areas still in rebellion within 100 days will be freed. This action made slavery the focus of the war and ultimately caused France and England to withdraw their support of the South. You're watching An American Moment on Newsmax TV.
3: November 24th, 1963. 2 days on from the assassination, another loud bang sent the case into chaos.
4: We are told, though, that he was so, outraged by what Oswald had done that he just wanted to take revenge on behalf of the American people and managed somehow to gain access to the back of the police station just as Oswald was being taken out and literally shot him in the abdomen at point-blank range.
3: The fatal gunshot wound ended Oswald's life, and along with it, his testimony. From there, the investigation aimed its sights on the perpetrator, Jack Ruby.
4: Ruby owned a nightclub, it was a strip club, it was a sleazy world. He was connected to the mob. The story at the time was he was just doing it, because of his own personal motivations. And that then, of course, raised concerns because some wondered, was that it? Or was he removing Oswald because somebody didn't want Oswald's testimony to be heard? And also, you then get the strangeness that follows when Ruby, as, he is now in jail, begins to make statements. And perhaps Ruby had been told, if you do this, you'll do your time, but then you'll be a big hero. Everyone will love you. You'll be very rich and you can, write your story about it. But that it became clear once he was in captivity that he wasn't going to be released. And he then started to make statements. There's a famous press conference that he actually holds in the jail where he begins to drop hints that there was a wider conspiracy to kill Kennedy and that he knew more than he was letting on. He was convicted for the killing of Oswald, but he then appealed, and it was going to go to a second trial. And that's when he began to get louder in his claims that there was something strange going on, that he believed that he also would be perhaps murdered. He was being given injections in the jail, and he didn't know what they were. He wasn't a well man. Ruby had cancer. But he believed that perhaps they were trying to poison him, to kill him. And sure enough, he then died in the police cells before he got to the second trial. Perhaps information that would have come out at their second trial, that never came out. But it turns out from other witnesses that perhaps Oswald and Ruby were much closer than we knew. Now, there was a lady called Rose Chirami. She worked at the strip club. She was a heroin addict, and by that point in her life was in a bit of a sad state. But interestingly, she had been picked up by the police a few days before the shooting of Kennedy. She, in her babbling, had said that she was aware of a plot to kill Kennedy, and that Ruby and Oswald were working together. She had seen them. She believed that they may have been having a sexual relationship together. She believed that she'd seen other people hanging around that may have been from the intelligence services, which, of course, then paints a completely different picture, because that would then suggest that Ruby and Oswald knew each other, almost certainly then would have both been part of the plot to kill Kennedy, and that Ruby's killing of Oswald was a way of stopping Oswald ever testifying.
3: In the end, the House Select Committee on Assassinations in 1978 believed that the evidence pointed towards the assassination being a conspiracy. Nevertheless, they were unable to identify the extent of it.
4: With the Kennedy assassination, it does begin to look like there is a pattern. So, number one, Oswald, Ruby, Rose Chirami, you know, so you've got the obvious ones, but then you have some of the other witnesses who, you know, especially the people that heard shots coming from places they shouldn't have been coming from. It could be coincidence, but perhaps not. And there's a number of other conspiracy areas where you do see people falling away, perhaps mysteriously early. And, you know, I don't think it can be ruled out that forces willing to commit murder to get their way would not stop at the first person they murder, but do anything they need to do to cover their tracks. So it cannot be ruled out.
3: With no definitive conclusion to the assassination, many started pointing fingers towards a notable figure in the White House.
4: What Kennedy knew about a growing plan to get rid of him is uncertain. He certainly would have known that he had enemies. And, I mean, this is one of the things that by the time that Kennedy was shot, there were factions queuing up that would have been very happy to have seen the end of John F. Kennedy and his reign. Whether Kennedy knew of an actual plot, I think, is perhaps doubtful. Certainly, if he knew of the events of what was going to happen that day, I don't think he would have driven or been driven in an open-top car. But certainly, yes, he knew he had enemies. But how much he knew, how much the people around him knew, is, of course, another story. One of the fingers that is often pointed is Lyndon Johnson.
3: Lyndon was a bitter man. Always second best. He never reached the heights of adoration that Kennedy received. He didn't have the same charisma. So you ask yourself, who would benefit most from the death of the president? Hoover and Johnson.
4: He very quickly attempted to move on from the Kennedy years. He reversed some of Kennedy's policies very quickly. I mean, Kennedy had initially supported action in Vietnam, for instance, to help the South Vietnamese, you know, fight off the North Vietnamese communist forces. But Kennedy had begun to make it clear that he didn't think that was ever going to work. There was talk that he was going to withdraw US forces from there. Johnson didn't agree with that at all. So as soon as Kennedy was gone, Johnson actually reversed that and was by and large responsible for the main surge of US action in Vietnam, thus setting, you know, the course for a lot of horror, which would then follow. Some people have wondered, did Johnson also play a role in setting this up?
3: One witness testimony which seemed to link many of the dots is the alleged mistress of Lyndon Johnson.
4: Johnson's mistress, a lady called Madeline Brown, she is on record as saying that she had heard Johnson saying to her that, effectively implying that he was part of a plot to kill Kennedy. Now, some cast doubt on the statement she made, but it's strange that she would say that. She certainly, you know, believed that Johnson had been involved.
3: According to Miss Brown, Johnson had underestimated Kennedy in the 1960 election, believing he should be the rightful president. His fall from Senate Majority Leader to powerless Vice President intensified his animosity. Her account implicates a group of senators, government officials, and organized crime syndicates from Texas and Washington. Motives were there. Rumors that Johnson would be dropped from Kennedy's ticket in the next election began to circulate, potentially dropping Johnson further down the ladder. Additionally, Brown goes on to state that investigations into Johnson's apparent bribery scheme were ongoing, the conclusion of which may have put Johnson behind bars. Her testimony bases itself at a party the day before the fateful shot rang out. In a secluded area of Texas, in the grounds of oil magnate and political operative Clint Murchison Sr., Brown observed what she believed to be the meeting that ended John Kennedy's life. Rumor has it, the party was attended by many of the elites, from Hoover to Johnson, even Nixon, hitman Mack Wallace to end guy Jack Ruby, as well as the heads of crime syndicates. Brown recollects a statement from that day. As the men exited the meeting, Johnson turned to her and said, "After tomorrow, those SOBs won't embarrass me again." That's no threat. That's a promise.
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7: And letting you decide what's best for you and your family.
3: His actions after assuming office of President of the United States added weight to the claims it was a political crime for political power. Johnson intensified America's involvement in the Southeast Asia, pleasing many of Kennedy's adversaries. But Johnson's first issue was to investigate his impending corruption indictment. Was the assassination the only way out for Johnson? Had he not, Kennedy was ready to remove him from the ticket, decimating his career in the process. Without the presidency, Johnson would have not had the power to end the investigation before incriminating evidence on his involvement in the corruption scandal was made public.
4: Now, that doesn't prove he was a murderer, but nonetheless, you know, it's clear Johnson would have benefited from the removal of Kennedy and, of course, then did indeed become president. So, you know, that's where you are then saying, well, this is a very high-level conspiracy. You would have needed to have set that up with, at the very least, the compliancy of intelligence agencies and whether they played a hands-on role of making this happen or just stood back, knowing there were other people already plotting to kill Kennedy, knowing of maybe when and where that might happen, and just think, we'll just help it along and then stand back. That, of course, is one of the great debates. If we say that the intelligence services were involved in the killing of Kennedy, then we are effectively saying this was a coup d'etat. And certainly the accusations that Johnson was involved would very much make that a coup d'etat. The problem with that, and here are the ramifications for the future, are that if you have, you know, history changed by such an event, you can be very sure they've tried to do that since, albeit not quite so obviously. And there are big conspiracy theorists since involving everything from 9/11 to various world events that believe that we see this kind of thing actually quite often. And again, the world is persuaded they are merely mad conspiracy theorists. But I think the evidence is fairly strong that at the very least there was knowledge on the part of the intelligence services with the killing of Kennedy. And therefore we have to say that we have forever been in their clutches in the years since. And sadly, until somebody comes along that really is willing to shake that world up, we'll probably go on for a good while longer.
3: Over the decades, efforts to determine what happened have left more questions than answers. The world changed that day, on November 22, 1963. With all the evidence, investigations, reinvestigations, witness silencing, motives, and testimonies, it's difficult to believe one lone wolf, Lee Harvey Oswald, organized the assassination.
4: There are periodically releases of government papers, and we had some just a few years ago that certainly did release a lot of new information. What I found interesting, though, was that the media were given the impression, or they gave the impression, that there wasn't really any new material there. It was just more detail on what we knew. But that actually wasn't true. And there were things like minutes of meetings or speeches that had been recorded at the time that made it very clear that even a few weeks after the shooting, people knew that there was more than one gunman. And that's important. Because, you know, at the time, you might think everybody thought it was a lone gunman. But when you look at some of the papers written back then, many people knew very quickly that that wasn't the case. There are more papers to come out, and perhaps we will learn more. But, of course, ultimately, if you are the kind of shadowy intelligence service that still, even more than 50 years on, doesn't want the world to know what your part might have been in that, you are going to find a way not to release that document. You might say you've released all the documents, but will they be? Or will they be forever redacted? Or, you know, you will just never hear about them. I think we can be very sure that we will never see all the real documents. And we will be told, I'm sure, we've got all the real documents. But that's classic conspiracy thinking.
3: John Fitzgerald Kennedy lies in Arlington National Cemetery, where an eternal flame burns. As the beacon of hope for the future was snuffed out that day, the eternal flame continues to illuminate.

Coming up in today's show, we show you how Pope Leo XIV celebrated his first year as pontiff. We'll learn about the reality of the church in the Philippines. We'll see how 28 new Swiss guards swore their loyalty to the Pope. All this and much more here on Rome Reports.

0: On May 8th, the church celebrates the Feast of Our Lady of the Rosary, the patroness of the city of Pompeii. But this year, it also celebrates the first anniversary of Leo XIV's papacy. He therefore entrusted himself to Our Lady of the Rosary on the same day he was elected pope. After visiting and praying in the chapel where the remains of St. Bartolo Longo are kept, the pope presided over Mass in a square filled with almost 20,000 faithful, who waited with great anticipation to welcome him during his first visit to the Vesuvian city.
1: Esattamente un anno fa, quando mi è stato affidato il ministero dei successori di Pietro, era proprio la giornata della supplica della Vergine. 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
0: During his homily, moreover, the Pope didn't hesitate to praise the benefits of praying the Rosary daily and its powerful effects in the life of grace. He also recalled Pope St. John Paul II's dedication of the year 2003 to the Rosary in response to the world's conflicts.
1: Le guerre che ancora si combattono in tante regioni del mondo chiedono un rinnovato impegno non solo economico e politico, ma anche spirituale e religioso. 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
0: 1 year has now passed since the Church chose the new successor of St. Peter. Seeing as his first day as Pope fell under the patronage of Our Lady of the Rosary, it's only fitting that Leo XIV should spend it here, in Naples and Pompeii, where she is greatly loved and honored. The second part of Pope Leo XIV's first papal anniversary ended like this, with 50,000 people in Naples' main square and a sea of hats with the Vatican colors, white and yellow. After getting out of the Popemobile, the Pope approached a group of handicapped and vulnerable people. During the meeting with the faithful of Naples, the Pope listened to two testimonies. One was from this young man who lost his father. In 2023, two boys shot him at a gas station.
2: Santità, i ragazzi che mi hanno sparato oggi sono stati arrestati, ma nel mio cuore non c'è odio. 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
1: In molte zone si scorge una vera e propria geografia della disuguaglianza e della povertà, alimentata da problemi irrisolti da tempo, la disparità di reddito, le scarse prospettive di lavoro, la 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
0: The Pope called for the local government to become involved, praising those who do their part to help their city and fellow citizens progress.
1: Spesso si tratta di veri e propri eroi del sociale, donne e uomini che si prodigano ogni giorno con dedizione, talvolta anche solo col portare avanti fedelmente il proprio dovere, senza apparire, perché la giustizia, la verità, la bellezza si facciano largo tra le strade, nelle istituzioni, nelle relazioni.
0: At that very hour, 365 days earlier, white smoke appeared over the Vatican. Exactly a year later, Pope Leo XIV concluded his anniversary visit with the people of Naples. ...365 days can amount to a lot. Pope Leo XIV has, for the most part, lived up to expectations. Prudent, attentive, and calm, the Pope has gradually shaped how he wants his papacy to look.
3: My experience of him is he is a man that listens. He recognizes the importance of listening first, then thinking, and then acting. So first he says, we have to listen. What's going on? Listen, think, and then act. And I think he'll bring that to his papacy.
0: He tries to manage everything well, but his most difficult decisions are when he has to change someone in a leadership position. 4 months passed before he made his first big appointment, his replacement at the Dicastery for Bishops, for which he chose Filippo Iannone, a jurist with Vatican experience. The profiles he's appointed as collaborators are all people. They're not non-confrontational in the sense of being indifferent, but rather people who work, get things done, and move things forward without causing harm. For example, the prefect of the papal household is now Peter Raich, a jurist and diplomat. His role is key, bringing together two aspects of his papal work, managing the Pope's daily schedule and overseeing all event protocols. Many, meanwhile, expected there would be changes in the Secretariat of State, but so far the Pope has kept Parolin as his number two and chief Vatican diplomat. He has, however, changed the number three, his most important appointment so far. Pope Leo chose Paolo Radelli, who has more than 25 years of diplomatic service. But the Pope also relies on a close circle of trusted people. These include his two secretaries, Marco Bileri, appointed after his election, and Father Edgar, who has accompanied him since his time in Peru. Working alongside a friend in my particular case, and also being the one who helps him in his daily work and who protects him so that he can carry out his duties with peace of mind. Pope Leo follows in the path of his predecessors, but with his own style. He has brought back the red vestments and certain traditions, such as the washing of the feet on Holy Thursday at St. John Lateran. Each pope has room to maneuver in how to translate his message into specific gestures, and Pope Leo believes it's worthwhile to be very rigorous, in the sense of being respectful, regarding papal protocol and the rules that govern the pope's actions. Two of the most repeated messages of Leo XIV are the same ones with which he presented himself to the world: peace and the unity of the church in a world marked by division.
4: La Iglesia Católica.
0: In the Catholic Church, he's reduced internal polarizations, which existed and were dividing it. And he's showing society that it's possible to govern without raising voices, without imposing your judgment, by listening to everyone. He's demonstrating that another kind of leadership is possible, and that it's very effective. To this, we can also add the gestures Pope Leo has shown through his apostolic visits. In 365 days, he has already made three trips outside of Italy, and has visited a total of seven countries. Immagini, parole, lei ha parlato... Shortly after 6 o'clock in the evening, on May 8, 2025, the face of the new successor of St. Peter was revealed to the world, along with his name, Leo XIV. Minutes earlier, seagulls seemed to predict the white smoke from the Sistine Chapel. 133 voting cardinals, 24 hours and 23 minutes, and 4 ballots were what it took for a new pope. Those 24 hours were full of anticipation. Catholics waited for a new spiritual leader, and the rest of the world for a new papal face on the global stage. What happens within the Sistine Chapel remains a secret, but we do know of some things. The first round of black smoke from the Sistine came about 2 hours later than expected. This was simply a mistake. One cardinal had inserted 2 ballots, and the vote had to be repeated. But there was another unusual incident that took place. What we discovered was something completely unthinkable, something that didn't even occur in the film Conclave. In one of the most closed, tightly controlled election processes, with every kind of control in place, a phone had slipped in. That is, someone had to go to the Sistine Chapel and knock to warn them that security had detected a SIM card. Robert Prevost was not among the most talked about names in the early days, but little by little, his name began popping up in the forecasts. Early on, the favorites were practically all Italian. Many guessed it might be the Vatican's number two, Pietro Parolin, but reality was far removed from those predictions, even from the start. No, the first vote is key, because no one imagined he had such a large block of votes. That was crucial. They saw him as very calm, and he remained calm even as they began to read his name over and over. Prevost, Prevost, Prevost. Very calm, very composed. There's a saying in the Vatican that seems to prove correct every conclave. He who enters the Sistine Chapel as Pope leaves as a cardinal. Whatever the public opinion was, it didn't match the opinion of the College of Cardinals. In the Sistine Chapel, no talking is allowed, only voting. But beforehand, the entire College of Cardinals met for several days. Before the conclave started, the cardinals built a profile of who the next pope should be. And if there's one key point in common, it was unity of the Church in Christ. And among their numbers, there was one man they deemed fit for the job. Robert Prevost, now Pope Leo XIV, the 267th Pope of the Catholic Church. The first conclave, considered modern, was in 1268 in the city of Viterbo. It lasted almost 3 years because the cardinals could not reach an agreement. The official system we have now was later established in 1274 by Pope Gregory X. You're watching Rome Reports. Coming up after the break, we'll join our relic hunter Kate at the Church of Saints Cosmas and Damian. You're watching Rome Reports.
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8: At 9:47 a.m. on the 20th of February, 1962, Lieutenant Colonel John Glenn Jr. of New Concord, Ohio, found himself sitting on top of an Atlas VI rocket filled with 600,000 pounds of fuel. At liftoff, 360,000 pounds of thrust hurled the massive rocket and its occupant into space and America's history books. John Glenn became the fourth human being to enter space and the first American to orbit the Earth. For his remarkable heroism, President Kennedy awarded Colonel Glenn NASA's Distinguished Service Medal.
9: As our knowledge of this universe in which we live increases, may God grant us the wisdom and guidance to use it wisely. Thank you.
8: Glenn went on to become the United States Senator from Ohio, and in 1984 ran for the Democratic presidential nomination, but lost to Walter Mondale.
10: Donald Trump's second presidency is changing America. Now you need to watch Rob Schmidt tonight on President Trump's next big move. Then tune in to Rob Finnerty taking on Trump's critics. Be one.

0: Yes, actually, the Spaniards came via Mexico. That was in, the first time was 1521, and then they left, and then they came back 1565 until 1898. That's the war between the U.S. and Spain, and we were the last colonies along with Cuba and Puerto Rico. So we were 333 years under Spain. And I think what happened to Catholicism, yes, it was there imposed upon us, etc. But I think with the sword, as they say, you know, but I think when the sword left, the cross remained. So it was well ingrained into our culture and also the families. And you would see buses or jeeps, personal cars with little altars by the mirror, or maybe even government offices asking for masses with their little altars as well. So it's well ingrained into culture, but of course we have to work a little more to make it a little bit more deeper into the life of the people. I would say that the family has really tried to conserve the faith, although I would say as generations go along, I think sometimes the faith, we have to teach the faith, because it's not automatic. When the parents have faith, it doesn't mean that the children would also automatically inherit the faith. And of course, we also have these trends of people becoming a little less religious. Even our vocations have been going down as well. Although I think the family, number one, and also number two, I think the popular devotions have really helped a lot. And this is what we're trying to recover as well, making their faith a little more, not only from the sentimental part, but also a little more doctrinal, intellectual, and that way they could also understand their faith, as they say, faith seeking understanding. So the more we understand, the more our faith would also deepen. Actually, we have in the Philippines all these social issues, inequalities, graft and corruption, all this. And then you have, those are the man-made calamities, and you have the natural calamities. We have the volcanoes, flooding, and all the typhoons every year. So, yeah, it's really a big challenge. And then we always remember that the church is involved not only in the sacristies, not only in the churches, inside the churches, but also we serve the people. And we never ask if you're a Catholic or not. Whether Catholic or not, we give you food, we give you whatever, shelter, clothing, etc., whatever you need. So part of our training is also to be up to date with these issues back home. And then, as I mentioned earlier, I think we have to depend a lot on the lay people, because they're the ones who can give food to the hungry. They're the ones who can give jobs, who can educate. Now, of course, we do our part as well, knowing that, for example, the hospitals, the universities, these were created in the church setting in the early centuries. So we are experts in a way, but we have to delegate to the lay people who can do much more, I think. So that's our challenge. Yes, we have to know our faith so we could transmit it to the lay people, and the lay people could really put it into effect.
1: Which pope founded the Swiss Guard? John the 23rd, Leo the 13th, Julius the 2nd. You're watching Rome Reports.
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0: somewhere I read of the freedom of assembly. Somewhere I read of the freedom of speech. Somewhere I read of the freedom of press. Somewhere I read that the greatness of America is the right to protest far right. Like anybody, I would like to live a long life. Longevity has its place. But I'm not concerned about that now. I just want to do God's will. And he's allowed me to go up to the mountain. And I've looked over. And I've seen the promised land. I may not get there with you. But I want you to know tonight that we as a people will get to the promised land. Mine eyes have seen the glory of the coming of the Lord.
1: Information. Truth. Is power. Is freedom. Is money. Is health. Is Newsmax. News for real people.
2: Which pope founded the Swiss Guard? John the 23rd. Leo the 13th. Julius the 2nd. The correct answer is C. In 1506, the first Swiss Guards arrived in Rome to protect Pope Julius II. You're watching Rome Reports.

0: The eyes of the world continue to watch how the hantavirus crisis will unfold. The virus is a potentially deadly disease that rodents can transmit to humans. News of the disease broke after several deaths and infections aboard a luxury cruise ship, the MV Hondius. There were three initial fatalities and other affected passengers. World leaders, including Pope Leo XIV, are following the crisis. The Pope thanked the Canary Islands for welcoming the hantavirus vessel.
1: Quiero agradecer la acogida que caracteriza al pueblo de las Islas Canarias por permitir la llegada del crucero Hondius con los enfermos de antivirus. Estoy contento de poder encontrarme con vosotros el próximo mes en mi visita a las islas.
0: At the time of these words, no further positive cases had yet been confirmed among those quarantined above the Hondius. But hours later, as passengers disembarked in the Canary Islands and were returning home, France and the United States began to confirm new cases in the countries. During his Sunday address for Mother's Day, in which he encouraged the faithful to follow Mary's example, the Pope also expressed concern about the rise in violence in Chad and Mali, countries struck by recent terrorist attacks. Like every Wednesday, the Pope came out to greet around 30,000 faithful before beginning his weekly public catechesis. What was different this time was the papal entrance song, Dancing Queen by ABBA. After making his rounds in the square to greet excited pilgrims, the Pope began his catechesis. Referring to the mission of the Church, he shared this statement.
1: Essa è anche investita della missione di pronunciare parole chiare per rifiutare tutto ciò che mortifica la vita e ne impedisce lo sviluppo e prendere posizione a favore dei poveri, degli sfruttati, delle vittime della violenza e della guerra e di tutti coloro che soffrono nel corpo e nello spirito.
0: With these words, the pontiff emphasized the active role of the Church in the face of injustice in today's world, insisting on its commitment to the most vulnerable.
1: La Chiesa realizza la sua missione tra il già dell'inizio del regno di Dio in Gesù e il non ancora del compimento promesso e atteso.
0: During the audience, the pontiff also encouraged believers to live up to their calling of Christian hope, even in the midst of difficulties, keeping their eyes always fixed on the final goal. You can recognize them by their distinct uniform, the Swiss Guard, the Pope's personal protection force, who guard his apartments and the Vatican, and who accompany him on his apostolic journeys. The oath they swear is precisely to the Pope, making him their direct superior. Pope Leo in particular seems to enjoy their swearing-in ceremony, which begins like this. Last year, Pope Leo XIV became the first pope to preside over the ceremony since 1968, and in 2026, he has done so again. This year, 28 new recruits have joined the smallest army in the world. With their left hand on the flag and three fingers from their right hand raised, symbolizing the Holy Trinity, each one in turn swears to serve Leo XIV and his successors with loyalty, even pledging that, if necessary, they'll die defending him. At the end of this year's ceremony, the Pope addressed them with these words.
2: A voi, cari giovani, che avete fatto il giuramento, esprimo la mia stima e la mia gratitudine. 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
0: Every May 6th, they celebrate this event in grand fashion with various events. It's the day that commemorates the sack of Rome, when this army, the smallest in the world, protected Pope Clement VII from the German troops of Charles V. Next year will mark the 500th anniversary of this epic historical event. In our next program, we'll see Pope Leo's visit to the Roman University La Sapienza. This and much more here on Rome Reports.

we will visit the sacred places that still echo his presence and uncover the deep significance of his passion. You're watching Jesus, His Passion Revealed.

This is the Mount of Olives, standing at the eastern side of the Old City of Jerusalem, one of the most significant places in the life of Jesus. From here, he looked over Jerusalem, knowing that his final days were drawing near. And it was from this very place that the most joyful yet deeply prophetic moment of his last week began. Palm Sunday, the day Jesus entered the city as the long-awaited Messiah. Imagine the scene with me, the dusty road below me leading down to the Kidron Valley and up into Jerusalem was filled with crowds. Pilgrims who had come for Passover lined the path, waving palm branches and laying down their cloaks. Palm branches were a symbol of triumph in the ancient world, often used to honor victorious kings. By waving them, the crowd was celebrating Jesus as a conquering hero who will bring salvation to his people. They were shouting, "Hosanna, Hosanna," originally a Hebrew word, meaning, "Save us now," recognizing Jesus as the Messiah. It was usually a passage traditionally sung during Jewish festivals, especially Passover, when people prayed for God's salvation. They were welcoming Jesus as King, fulfilling the prophecy of Zechariah 9:9. "Rejoice, daughter Zion. See, your King comes to you, righteous, victorious, lowly, and riding on a donkey." Every year on Palm Sunday in Jerusalem, Christians commemorate Jesus' triumphal entry by joining a procession from the Mount of Olives to the Old City, waving palms and olive branches while singing hymns, making it one of the most significant Christian celebrations in the Holy City. From here, Jesus began his final journey to Jerusalem, where the weight of his mission would truly unfold.

This is the place of the upper room on Mount Zion, a place of profound significance in the life of Jesus. It was here, on the night before his crucifixion, that he shared his final meal with his disciples, a meal that would forever change history. The Last Supper was no ordinary gathering. It was a Passover meal, a sacred Jewish tradition that had been observed for centuries. In the first century, Jewish families would gather around the table, reclining as they remembered God's deliverance. They would eat unleavened bread, bitter herbs, and drink wine. Each element had a rich meaning to it. The Passover lamb sacrificed in the temple was a reminder of God's protection. Yet on that night, Jesus did something radical. He redefined the meal, declaring that he was the true Passover lamb. To truly understand the setting of a Last Supper, we need to step into the world of the first century. The upper room usually would be the uppermost part of a Jewish home, especially in Jerusalem. It was typically the uppermost story of a house, often used as a guest room, a dining area, or a place for prayer. These rooms were spacious and provided privacy, making them ideal for important gatherings. Imagine the disciples sitting here, expecting a traditional Passover, only to hear Jesus say, "This is my body broken for you. This is my blood poured out for forgiveness of the sins." He was revealing his death would be the ultimate sacrifice, the fulfillment of everything Passover had pointed to. The upper room is also where Jesus humbled himself, washing the disciples' feet, an act of servanthood, unheard for a rabbi like Jesus.

0: this act was to be done by the least important or the servant of the house, to wash the feet of the guests, as they used to wear sandals back during the first century, walk on dusty roads. And it was here that he gave them his final teachings, the new commandment, love one another as I have loved you. Historically, this site has been venerated since the first century. The actual upper room, or the house of the upper room, was turned into a synagogue church by the early followers of Jesus. Later, it was destroyed by the Romans during the destruction of Jerusalem in the year 70 AD. Early Christians came back sifting for the place and they rebuilt it. By the 4th century, the Byzantine church was built over the same spot or location where the upper room once stood. The construction goes back to the Crusader period around the 12th century that is built over the earlier foundation of the 1st century and the 4th century Byzantine church. Later, it was used as a mosque under the Ottomans and today remains a key pilgrimage site. Excavations nearby have revealed 1st century homes, ritual baths, mikvaot in Hebrew, supporting the area's historical significance. Jesus was preparing to lay down his life, and he left us with a powerful gift, the Eucharist, the Holy Communion. From here, Jesus, Peter, James, and John would leave for the area of the Gethsemane, where his final hours would begin. Let us follow him in his footsteps. This is the Garden of Gethsemane, one of the most sacred places in all of Christianity. Sitting on the foot of Mount of Olives, right here, over 2,000 years ago, Jesus prayed in agony before his arrest, knowing the suffering that awaited him. The name Gethsemane comes from the Aramaic Gatshemanim, which means oil press, a powerful symbol. Just as olives were crushed to produce oil, Jesus was about to be crushed under the weight of the world's sin. Look around these ancient olive trees. Some of those trees are offshoots of the very trees that stood here in the time of Jesus. Right here in the garden is the Rock of Agony, the place where, according to the earliest Christian tradition, Jesus knelt in deep distress and prayed, "Father, if you are willing, take this cup from me, yet not my will, but yours to be done." Luke 22:42. The Gospel of Luke tells us that his sweat became like drops of blood. Sweating blood is a rare medical condition called hematoidrosis in Greek, a medical condition in which a person sweats blood. This occurs when the tiny blood vessels in the sweat glands rupture, allowing blood to mix with sweat and appear on the skin. Caused by extreme psychological distress and anguish, Jesus was experiencing the full weight of human fear and suffering, yet he chose to submit to the Father's will.
1: Coming up, we follow Jesus to his trial place, the Antonia Fortress, through the way of the cross to the Golgotha.
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6: Some people say that TalkSport is possessed by the Premier League, but that's just not cricket. 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
7: Charity work, as well as a star on Hollywood's Walk of Fame, right next to her husband's. In addition to their musical triumphs, Gloria and Emilio Estefan are also successful entrepreneurs with numerous business enterprises, including a minority stake in the Miami Dolphins. When not on world tour, you'll find the two entertainment legends at home here on a private island off the coast of Florida.
8: January 15th, 1929 was a chilly day in Atlanta, Georgia, when a family gathered to welcome into this world a new life, and with it, a new hope for America. Throughout his 39 years, he instilled in Americans a new spirit of justice and freedom, based on equality instead of status, and character instead of race. He waged a nonviolent war on racial segregation with appearances that radiated with an energy that transcended all races, all faiths, and people of all ages with words that still resonate today.
9: I may not get there with you, but I want you to know tonight that we as a people will get to the promised land.
8: He spoke to us of his dreams and his beliefs that justice too long delayed is justice denied.

Inside the Church of All Nations, also known as the Basilica of the Agony, it was built over the Rock of Agony. But how do we know that this is the actual rock? Well, during that night, Peter, James, and John were present. They saw Jesus praying at that spot. So they passed down what happened and the prayer spot to the other disciples and the followers of Jesus, where it became a site of veneration and prayer by the early Christians since the first century up until the fourth century, where the first Byzantine church was built on top of the Rock of Agony, and the location was never lost. The present Church of Agony stands on the earlier church remains and was completed in the year 1924 by Antonio Barluzzi. Then came the moment of betrayal. Over here, at this exact location, Judas and the soldiers arrive. And in the chaos, Peter strikes the servant of the high priest, cutting off his ear. But what did Jesus do? He healed him. He healed him for two reasons. Firstly, to prevent Peter from facing capital punishment, because during the Roman period, the first century, under Roman rule, striking an official could lead you to execution. So he preserved Peter. He protected Peter by hiding any evidence against him. Secondly, Jesus showed mercy even though he is being arrested, proving once more that his kingdom is not one of violence, but of love and forgiveness. This garden, once a place of crushing, has become a place of hope and reflection. What happened here changed everything. 2,000 years ago, here stood the Antonia Fortress, which was the military stronghold of the Roman governor Pontius Pilate, towering over the Temple Mount. Imagine the bustling scene here nearby. Roman soldiers stationed at every corner, their armor glinting in the morning sun. This is where Pontius Pilate, the Roman prefect of Judea, would have presided over judicial matters. And where, according to tradition, Jesus of Nazareth was brought after his arrest in the Gethsemane. The Gospel tells us that Jesus stood before Pilate in the courtyard, likely the Praetorium, which every Roman city had. It's practically the official residence or the headquarters of the Roman governor, surrounded by Roman guards and the gathered crowd. Jesus was accused by the leaders, claiming to be the King of the Jews. He was questioned by Pilate, who famously asked, "What is truth?" Pilate found no fault in him, but under pressure from the crowd demanding crucifixion, ultimately he washed his hands and handed Jesus over to be scourged. The Antonia Fortress was destroyed along with the city of Jerusalem in the year 70 AD by the Romans. Through archaeology, we were able to find some remains of the fortress, practically the location where Jesus Christ was trialed. Mainly, the stone pavement known as the Lithostratos still is visible in parts of Jerusalem today, may have been the very place where the soldiers mocked Jesus Christ, placing a crown of thorns on his head. From here, he was led away, carrying his cross through the streets towards the Golgotha. Standing here, we can almost hear the echoes of the fateful morning, the footsteps of the soldiers, the shouts of the crowd, and the silent resolve of the man who would soon be crucified. It was here history and faith intersected, shaping the course of Christianity forever and marking the beginning of the way of the cross.

0: This is the Via Dolorosa, the way of the cross. This is the very route, according to tradition, Jesus walked carrying the cross on his way to crucifixion. Every step we take here is a journey through history, faith, and devotion. Imagine the scenes over 2,000 years ago. It was just crowded like it is today. It was chaotic. Roman soldiers shouting, onlookers mocking, some weeping and others indifferent. Jesus was already severely weakened by this point. The night before, he had been arrested, beaten and scourged. Roman scourging wasn't just a simple beating. It was brutal. The whip, called the flagrum, had pieces of bones and metals attached to it, tearing into his flesh with every strike. He had lost an immense amount of blood. His back was shredded. His muscles were exposed. He had a crown of thorns pressed into his skull, causing more bleeding. He was very tired, in pain before even lifting the cross. Now think a little bit about the weight of the cross. While some historians believe he carried only the cross beam, which could have been around 75 to 125 pounds, other historians suggest he carried the entire cross, possibly over 200 pounds. Either way, for a man in his condition, every step was agony. His body was failing, but he kept moving forward. Here on the Via Dolorosa, he stumbled under the weight of it. The Gospels tell us that Simon of the Cyrene was forced to help carry the cross, likely because Jesus was too weak to go on. But despite all suffering, he did not turn his back. He walked the road for us, step by step, in love and obedience. Archaeological excavation in this area have uncovered remnants of the Roman period, including stone pavements that some believe could be the very ground Jesus walked on. While the gospel accounts describe key moments, his condemnation, his fall, his encounter with his mother, his encounter with Simon of Cyrene, and Veronica's act of compassion, the specific location evolved over time, shaped by Christian devotion and historical events. On Good Friday, this path is transformed. Thousands of pilgrims from all around the world retrace these steps, carrying the wooden crosses, chanting prayers, and reenacting the Passion of Christ, leading to the place of crucifixion, the Golgotha. Stay tuned as we retrace the final moment leading to Jesus' crucifixion, death, and resurrection.
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8: 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Mr. Gorbachev, open this gate.
7: His second challenge was more blunt, and as it turned out, even more prophetic.
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7: On November 9th, 1989... 2 years, 5 months, and 1 day after President Reagan's famous challenge, that is exactly what happened. Only the Soviets didn't tear down the wall. The people of Berlin did. Once the East German government announced their borders to the West were open, the free people on both sides of the wall worked in unison to chip it away piece by piece until this monument to tyranny was completely destroyed. You're watching An American Moment on Newsmax TV.
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0: Behind me stands the Church of the Holy Sepulchre, one of the most revered sites in Christianity. This is where for nearly 2,000 years Christians have venerated the very ground where Jesus was crucified, buried, and rose again. But how do we know this is the actual place? Well, let's take a journey through the history and the archaeology to uncover the truth. The story of the site begins in the 1st century AD. At that time, this area was outside of the city walls, and this is important because Roman crucifixions typically took place in the public spaces outside the city limits. According to the Gospels, Jesus was crucified at the Golgotha, which means the place of the skull, and buried in a nearby rock-cut tomb. Every disciple and follower since the very first day after the resurrection of Jesus wanted to come and see and visit the tomb where Jesus rose from the dead, where it became later on a place of prayer and worship and also a gathering for the early Christian community. Fast forward to the 2nd century, and something curious happened. The Emperor Hadrian builds a massive temple here dedicated to Venus, goddess Venus. But why? Well, Hadrian deliberately placed this pagan shrine over what was already recognized as a burial site of Jesus by the earliest Christian community to suppress Christian worship. Ironically, it have helped preserve the location. Then, in the early 4th century, something extraordinary happens. Emperor Constantine, the first Christian emperor, sends his mother, St. Helen, to the Holy Land on a mission to locate the true sites of Christ's passion. According to early accounts, local Christians direct her to this spot, the very place where generation had venerated Jesus' tomb. Excavations begin, then the Roman temple is torn down, and beneath it, workers uncovered the rock-cut tomb of Jesus, matching the gospel descriptions. In response, Constantine commissioned the construction of a great basilica, what we now call the Church of the Holy Sepulchre. So what does archaeology tell us? Excavation in the 20th century confirmed that this site was indeed a Jewish burial ground in the time of Jesus. The tombs here are the same type used in the first century, small rock-cut chambers where bodies were laid on stone benches. But there is more. When researchers examined the foundation of the church, they discovered remnants of Constantine's original 4th century basilica. Layer by layer, history confirms what tradition has long held. This has been considered the site of Jesus' burial since the earliest days of Christianity. Despite centuries of destruction, rebuilding, conflict, the Church of the Holy Sepulchre stands as a living witness to history. Whether you are a believer or a simple lover of history, the evidence are compelling. This is not just a legend or a symbolic site. It is the place where events unfolded that changed the course of history forever. This is Jerusalem. Behind me is the empty tomb. This is where Jesus triumphed over death, and he is a living God. This is where faith and history come together in a way that speaks to the soul. This is Dimitris Sermantas, and this is Jesus, his passion revealed.

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0: Well, I'm delighted to welcome back to World Outreach some friends of our congregation and some people and an organization for whom I am very, very grateful. David Barton and his wife Cheryl and Tim and his family are with us this weekend, and they lead Wall Builders, which do an amazing job of reminding us of our heritage. But they do far more than that, so I've asked David and Tim to join me this morning for a conversation, because I wanted you to have some exposure to the things that they're doing beyond just reminding all of us that we didn't pay attention in history class. And so help me welcome David and Tim Barton back to our stage, huh? Welcome, gentlemen. It's always good to have you here. They're two of my friends that make me look like a slow Southern speaker. So if I could ever learn to speak with the speed that they do, think how long our sermon outlines would be. It'd be like 11 pages. Thank you for taking some time. You remind us consistently that we're not as well-versed in our history as we might be. But Wall Builders and your whole organization are engaged in some things far beyond just reminding churches of that. And so I wanted to give a little broader exposure to that because I think it's so important. I had the privilege, Kathy and I had the privilege a few months ago of being a part of your legislators' conference, which you do on an annual basis with legislators from across the states, and helping them think about issues that are in their state with biblical worldview issues. I don't know which one of you want to respond to that. Can you tell us a little bit about that initiative and what it involves and the kind of fruit you've seen from it?
1: Yes, sir. So one of the things, broad picture, in case anybody doesn't know, is we do primarily stuff with American history. Working with our original historic collection, our goal is to try to help people understand from faith and have historic examples of how faith applies in lots of areas of life. We focus on the church, on education, and on the governmental arena. And so this is just one of our governmental arena outreaches. We work with about 1,000 state legislators across the nation. There's about 7,800. So there's a significant percentage that we actually engage with. We help with model legislation, among other things, but ultimately trying to go back and say, if it's not biblical, if it's not constitutional, if it's not protecting inalienable rights, we shouldn't support it. And we need to do things that are more directed in those regards. We bring in policy experts from all over the nation on whatever the topic is, or in many cases, spiritual leaders as well, for those that have never attended the conference before. We, from the morning through the afternoon, have a bunch of policy wonks, but all Christian worldview related people that will come in and say, okay, so this is what's going on with whether it be like an ESG, whether it be something with, there's bills now where we are having to clarify that AI does not have human right privileges. But we're literally like, hey, that's a real thing. We have to address this, and not to digress on that, because not only should AI not have human right privileges, but the unborn should. So we kind of cover all of those bases. But then every evening, one of the things we recognize is we don't want to just give them good ammunition to go back as they're trying to navigate policy and legislation. Every evening we will have a spiritual emphasis. And so we want to feed not just their mind, we want to feed their heart and soul as well. And so Pastor Jackson came and he was able to do one of the evenings for us where we have a spiritual emphasis. Phenomenal. But we do work all over the nation. In fact, I think it was just this week that Tennessee approved out of the House that they're going to allow the Ten Commandments to be posted in public schools in Tennessee. Which, by way of background, and I appreciate the fact that everybody in the room pretty much applauded. You should have. That's very important. One of the things we have largely forgotten, the Founding Father said that America only works with a religious and moral foundation. And it used to be not debatable. The moral foundation was what we learned from the Bible. And ultimately, even like the legal foundation of our nation derived from the Ten Commandments, as much as, if not more than virtually anything else you can identify. So this is part of the founding of our nation. If you go back to the early colonies, every single one of the early colonies, they included the Ten Commandments as part of the legal code for every single one of the early colonies. And here's where it's also interesting, is there was never a colony that had more than 15 reasons that somebody could be put to death. But in every one of the colonies, some of the reasons you could be put to death was for violating the Ten Commandments. And they actually would list, when they would write the law that thou shalt not murder, they would literally put the verse like Exodus beside it, identifying that they're taking that specifically from the Bible. Again, the reason I say this is we now have a world and a culture that's growing up where our kids are being told that there's no objective truth. Truth is subjective. It's how you feel. It's what you think. This is my truth. This is your truth. And we're not having a moral standard for them to hold to. In fact, I would challenge when people are like, well, we can't have the Ten Commandments. You can't have religion in school. Okay, well, let me just ask a really simple follow-up basic question. How do we determine right and wrong? Like, this is a simple question. Because there's only a couple options. It's either subjective, it's collective, or it's objective. Subjective means we decide for ourselves. Well, that's never going to be good. Because if you watched the news last night, there was somebody that decided for themselves it was okay to take a gun and go to the White House Correspondents' Dinner and open fire. Well, that's subjective morality. That's never going to work because people are always going to make bad decisions. So you have to have a different standard. Well, there's collective. We could just all vote on it. But for the majority of the world, the majority of the world up until like 100 years ago thought that slavery was acceptable. The majority of the world, there was never a nation that didn't have slavery. So if we said, well, just collectively, we can point out that consistently collective groups choose things that are immoral. Well, if it can't be subjective, it's not collective. The only other option is there has to be an objective standard we point to. Well, you could then argue, well, there's more than one objective standard because like the Jews have the Torah, the Christians have the Bible, the Muslims have the Quran, and people might argue there's different objective standards. And then what I would say is, okay, to make it easy, if we're going to say we need the highest moral objective standard, instead of analyzing all the textual documents, I would say, let's just compare the heroes of those religions. And this shouldn't be all that complicated. Because, by the way, fair, if you go back to the Torah, those are some of our biblical heroes. However, we can point out, Abraham had some major flaws. Moses, major flaws. David, major flaws. You go to Islam, and they have Muhammad, who believed that you should kill your enemies, you should enslave them, you can have multiple brides and child brides. Like, go down the list, and then you have Jesus, who said you should treat other people the way you want to be treated, love your neighbors yourself. And the reason I point this out is for people that say, no, we shouldn't have Christianity, or we shouldn't have the Bible, we shouldn't have Ten Commandments in public school. Okay, so what other options are there? Because you're always going to have a standard of morality. And if we're saying Jesus is the highest standard of morality ever given, even if you don't believe he's Savior, you should. But even if you're like, I'm not sure, but he's a great moral teacher, his moral teachings would help you live a better and more free life. Now, again, ultimately, he didn't come to be a good moral teacher. He came to be a savior. So don't miss the big picture on that. But again, the reason I'm saying this is there's Christians that are like, we can't have the Ten Commandments. There is going to be a moral standard. And if we're saying we can't use the Bible, then all that is left is a lower degree moral standard. So we will be teaching our kids lesser value morals that are going to equate to them having worse behavior. And as we see all kinds of horrific things where, I don't want to be graphic, but where people are taking firearms and going in places and shooting, and like, that's become far too normal. Why? Because we've removed an objective standard of morality that says, thou shalt not murder. This shouldn't be that. By the way, when kids can go to jail for violating the Ten Commandments, but we've told them they can't see the Ten Commandments, you can go to jail for stealing. You can go to jail for killing. I mean, literally. And we're saying, but they can't see it. And I'm saying all of this because I want to get in front of the feeling for anybody who's in the room or watching online and you're like, but I don't think we should really have the Ten Commandments there. Then what else are we going to show them to give them a moral standard? Because this is the best moral standard for the history of the world there has ever been. And there was a reason it was part of every single colony's laws. There was a reason the founding fathers advocated, above all, the Sermon on the Mount and the Ten Commandments they thought were the two most moral and significant teachings that every student should learn and memorize. Okay? again, the reason this matters and part of why we celebrate, back to our legislators conference, we introduced something to our legislators several years ago saying, hey guys, there's a unique opportunity because you remember the Coach Kennedy decision, the football coach who was fired for kneeling. He won a Supreme Court case in 2022. The Supreme Court, in giving him the victory, they overturned what was known as the Lemon decision. The Lemon decision is essentially what removed all religious activity and expression from the public arena and public school. Well, the Supreme Court said, well, that was always bad policy. That was never constitutionally correct. We are vacating it. We're overturning it. When the Ten Commandments were taken out of school in 1980, the thing that the Supreme Court cited was the Lemon decision. They said, well, the Lemon test says we have to take it out. The Lemon test is overturned, which means the only thing that said we couldn't have it is now removed. Let me point out, the Ten Commandments were part of education from the Pilgrims until 1980. This isn't a brand new idea. This is restoring what was the foundation in education that made America the most free, stable, prosperous, and benevolent nation in the history of the world. And by the way, Tennessee just passed that out of the House this week.
0: Yes.
2: I'll add to it that 27 states have now introduced laws to restore the Ten Commandments in their states. Five have so far passed laws. We've been in a bunch of states testifying for that because part of what we can help provide is the historical and legal background for the restoration of these things. So there's a lot of good going on. We had states this year pass law that put prayer back in schools, that put Bible back in schools, that put Bible back in curriculum. We've had so much turnaround in the last 2 to 3 years. And so in any given legislative session and the Founding Fathers did a brilliant job in the Constitution of making sure that they separated the federal government from the state government, so state get control of a lot of stuff. We're going to talk later about elections. The time, place, and manner of elections by the Constitution belongs to each state, so every state has a different way of doing elections. But if you go back and look at all that, in any given year, among all of our 50 state legislatures, there will be 150,000 bills introduced. So we'll monitor those bills and see what the trends are. We'll try to provide the experts for the legislators on whatever that trend happens to be, whether it's religious and moral trends or economic, or whether it happens to be something with ESG or UCC or various codes. And so that's a service we try to provide for Christian legislators, as well as get them biblical instruction during the conference through great Christian leaders like Pastor Jackson.
0: Lessons from Paul is a 90-day devotional. 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
0: Well, the part that was so fascinating to me was the help that wall builders provided, and that's a community people, because they come year after year, and I watched them work on language and share their common experience so that the laws they were putting in place could withstand the challenges. Because inevitably, the ACLU or the Southern Poverty Law Center, such an august body of integrity, will often challenge them in court. And you were providing a wonderful environment for those things to be overcome. You know, we have bowed at a wrong altar. And I hear this from local leadership and other places on a consistent basis. Well, if we do the right thing, we'll be sued. As if that provides you an excuse to not do the right thing.
1: Right.
0: I want to ask every man in the room a question, real question. If you knew today you would be sued if you were faithful to your wife, does that give you a legitimate reason to go be unfaithful? To avoid the lawsuit?
1: No.
0: You're going to do the right thing?
1: Yes.
0: Yeah. Even if there's a threat of a consequence? I want to answer that question out loud. The answer would be, yes, I'm going to be faithful to my wife, even if there's a consequence. Well, why will we do the wrong thing? Because we're afraid of the consequence. That makes no sense for the Christ follower. Amen. So they're doing an amazing thing in creating this environment and the dialogue and the resources to help state legislators work through the language to know what's worked in one state or where the loopholes were and how they it was amazing to me to sit and watch. I came away so much.
1: So, and significant too, one of the things that there's an adage that culture is downstream of politics, but sometimes people think, well, no, it's the church. And I would say there's two interesting things about this. When you look at culture, culture is a reflection of two things. It is a reflection of the church and it's a reflection of politics. And a lot of times people think, well, it's the church is what determines culture, that determines politics. But I would point out, politics actually determines culture, especially in our modern era, at times more than the church does. Now, that's actually an indictment on the church in America. However, I do want to point out, when Roe versus Wade became the law of the land, which is already silly because a law doesn't come from the U.S. Supreme Court. It comes from Congress. They're the ones that pass law. So when the Supreme Court had the 1973 Roe versus Wade decision and they said, we just found a new constitutional right to abortion, miraculously, the words aren't there, but we found it in the Constitution. They said, this is now the law of the land. Again, they don't pass law, but here's what's the reason I'm bringing this up, what I want to point out. Prior to 1973, how many Americans supported abortion? Publicly, outwardly supported abortion. And what you will find is it was in the single digits. Then abortion becomes the law of the land. Because it's the law of the land, it becomes normalized. And now, not only do you have the majority of Americans, here's the staggering part. You have the majority of Christians that think we should not end all of abortion for whatever reason. And here's why I'm saying this. Because the reason that we got involved on the legislative front in a lot of ways actually is because of our faith. Because we recognize if we don't start upholding legally some of these basic traditional values, then this will change our culture for so much the worse and make it more of a challenge for us as believers. And if that's confusing to anybody, look at Europe right now. When you are a Christian right now over in Europe, and literally whether it's in Canada or the UK, and well, you can't teach certain Bible verses anymore. You can't read them out loud anymore. You can go to jail for hate speech for reading the Bible out loud. America, if we are not careful, can go down that same slippery path. And I'm saying this because if the church thinks, well, we don't need to get involved in politics, politics are actually directing this ship. They're the bigger rudder on the ship right now. And again, largely that's an indictment on the church because the church has not been being the salt like we should be the salt. But part of how we can be the salt is to get involved in that political arena. And if we do, we actually can do things that uphold biblical traditional values, that uphold inalienable rights, that uphold constitutional principles. And that's exactly what the founding fathers did. They weren't people that checked their faith at the door. They were people, when the Declaration says, we hold these truths to be self-evident, that all men are created equal, endowed by their creator with certain inalienable rights, and that to secure these rights, government is instituted among men, when they said those are self-evident truths, where did they discover those self-evident truths? And here's the interesting thing. So this is, if you have come to the pop-up museum, you've seen these. This is the first printing of the original draft of the Declaration. And this came out in 1829. It was Thomas Jefferson's grandson that found the original one and was like, this is amazing. People want to see this. Let's make some copies. So they made copies. This is from the first printing, the first copy that was made from the original draft. But here's the reason I want to bring this up. There was a historian named Alice Baldwin. She wrote a book called The New England Clergy and the American Revolution. And if you look through this, it's four pages. In her book, she talks about the influence of the pastors in early America. But the amazing part is she points out the founding fathers didn't come up with a single unique idea. She said instead, they repeated all of the things they'd been learning from their pastor for the decades leading up to that moment. And one of her quotes, she says, there is not a right asserted in the Declaration which had not been preached from the American clergy prior to 1763. And in her book, she goes through and she lists the pastors and the sermons that delivered all of those rights. Again, the reason I'm saying this is because part of the reality of the notion of the founding of our nation, it really does go back to the fact that the church was far more active in the formation of the ideas, politically speaking. We didn't think our faith stays inside the church and not related to government. And let me give you a little food for thought. And Pastor Jackson, if you have a different idea, by all means, correct, redirect if I say something and you're like, well, Tim, I'd see it this way. But what I would point out is if we read the Bible, it's very clear God has three institutions. God has the family, God has the church, and God created government. And I don't know of any Christian who would debate the fact that God gave guidance on how the family is supposed to operate. And as Christians, we should follow the guidance that God gave, right? And whether that's for husband and wife, whether that's for raising kids, whether it's for kids submitting and obeying their parents in the Lord for this is right. The Bible gives guidance clearly on the family. The Bible gives guidance on the church. It's to equip the saints for the work of the ministry. And we can go through all the details of what the Bible says in the church. Here's what's interesting. The Bible says far more about government and government leaders and in dealing and addressing government and government leaders than it does the family or the church. And yet for some reason, we spend more time on what the Bible says less about than acknowledging, you know what? The Bible has an awful lot to say about politics and government. And as Christians, we're not supposed to only care about two of the three institutions God made. We actually need to recognize the Bible speaks more to government, and therefore we should be interested and care about government in the midst of what we do. And that's literally what early pastors did, going back to the fact that every single grievance or every single right in the Declaration had been preached from pastors prior to 1763. It again is an indictment on the church, but I want to be an encouragement of why as a Christian, we shouldn't be even reading our Bible and thinking, well, as a Christian, I shouldn't get involved politically. No, actually, if you read your Bible, you should go, man, how many times do these prophets go to these kings? How many times are they talking about, you should do this, you shouldn't do this, God will bless, God will curse? That's almost all dealing with government leaders and government officials. It's the majority of the Bible, and we can't read it disconnected from our reality that we live in a world with political leaders, and the Word of God speaks to every issue we deal with, not just with family and church, but also with politics.
2: Let me add a challenge to that, because we're coming up on the 250th anniversary celebration of that document right there that Tim held. And it probably takes you, if you haven't read the document, read it. It's probably 15 minutes to read. And you'll find 27 grievances in that declaration. Here's 27 reasons we're separating from Great Britain, because Great Britain's done 27. And remember that every one of those grievances had been preached from the American pulpit prior to 1763. So read the grievances as if they're sermon topics and see what Bible verses you can put to each of those 27 grievances, because pastors did that. That's what they did in the founding era. See if you can put Bible verses to the same things that they put Bible verses to back then. And that tells us a lot about where we are with our biblical knowledge, what we even know of what the Bible says about government, because that declaration is a listing of sermon topics. That's what we're celebrating on the 250th.
0: If You know, I don't believe the primary objective in reading our Bible or even the pursuit of our faith is informational. I like to learn, but I believe the ultimate objective is transformation. Well, we've got a tool. I think it'll help. It's called Lessons from Paul. The Apostle Paul is one of my heroes. In the face of unyielding persecution and opposition, some tremendous physical suffering, just awful things, multiple assassination attempts, he remains unflinching in his advocacy for Jesus of Nazareth. He knows the power of God, says God did extraordinary miracles through Paul. Well, I want to learn those lessons. I want to be transformed by them so I can stand in this season for the purposes of God in my life. So we put together this devotional. It's 90 days, some portions from Paul that are favorites of mine, some journaling space, some prayers. It'll help us be changed. I want to pray for you that these 90 days will be transformational in your life. Father, help us not just be hearers, but to be doers of your word. May the Spirit of God bring transformation to each of us. In Jesus' name, amen. I want to give you a personal invitation to join my podcast, Culture and Christianity.
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2: Is justice denied?
3: Jesus says, remember from where you have fallen. Repent and do the first works quickly. What did you used to do when you were passionate and on fire for Jesus? Well, I bet every day you read the Bible. I bet every day you committed things to the Lord in prayer. I bet you were actively involved in the church, probably serving in the church and more. Do you still do that? Well, I don't know. Not as much as I used to. Go back and do the first works quickly. That's what Jesus says.

Are we seeing another spiritual awakening? My answer is, we are seeing a spiritual awakening. Will this become national? I don't know, but I pray it will. And

we were officially a country. In 1740, this revival shook colonial America. And one of the main figures of this revival was named George. Not George Washington, but George Whitefield. George Whitefield was a preacher from England, and he had a tremendous voice that could be heard for miles. In fact, Benjamin Franklin wrote about how he went to hear George Whitefield preach, and he said that he felt his voice could reach upwards of 30,000 people without amplification. Now, by the way, I tried this once. I was at Angel Stadium preaching, and all of a sudden, the sound went out. The power went out. And I tried to keep preaching. It was ridiculous. No one could hear me. There was a little microphone on the stage that one of the bands had used for one of their songs for some little effect they were doing. So I picked up this tiny little megaphone, and I tried to speak through it. It was not working. Finally, they got the sound back on. And it was just someone unplugged the cord. But I can tell you, there's no way my voice would have carried to that many people, but George Whitefield's voice did, and thousands of people came to Christ under his preaching. From 1740 to 1742, 50,000 people came to Christ out of a population of 300,000 people. And it was in this soil of revival that America was born. You see, the first great spiritual awakening didn't just change hearts. It helped to shape the moral DNA of what would become the United States. Our country, despite what some people will tell you, is unique. And I believe it has been established by God. In our unique document, the Declaration of Independence, it stands alone for its acknowledgement of God, in which it says, and I quote, "We hold these truths to be self-evident, that all men are created equal, and that they are endowed by their Creator with certain inalienable rights, and among these are life, liberty, and the pursuit of happiness." End quote. There's no other nation in history with a statement like that. Effectively, our founding fathers were saying, God gave us these rights. A king did not give us these rights. Government does not give these rights to us. They've been given to us by God. America is exceptional. America is unique, and America has been established by God. America was born in revival, and America needs another revival. To sum it all up. So there was George Whitefield, the great preacher, our spiritual founding father. And then, of course, there's George Washington. During the Revolutionary War, General Washington, leading the Continental Armies, had a special flag prepared. And on the flag were the words, "Appeal to Heaven." And it was a reminder to all of the troops that the only way that they could possibly win this war is they took on the most powerful military in the world at that time, that of Great Britain, would be if God intervened. And Washington was quick to give credit to God for the success on the battlefield. And ultimately, of course, he became our president. So that's awakening number one. The second great awakening was in the 1790s to around 1840. It was during the days of the Wild West. And they called it the Wild West for good reason. It was just rampant lawlessness and chaos. But they would have these huge camp meetings out in the forests, and people would walk the so-called Sawdust Trail and make that commitment to follow Christ. The third great awakening was quite different from the second and the first. It happened in New York City from around 1857 to 1859. It started with a 48-year-old businessman named Jeremiah Lampier that decided he wanted to start a prayer meeting. Initially, hardly anyone came. Then something dramatic happened. The stock market crashed. Suddenly, his prayer meeting was full, and more prayer meetings were starting throughout New York. And within 6 months, 10,000 New Yorkers were gathering for prayer throughout the city on any given day. And it was reported there were 50,000 New Yorkers converted from March to May. And then it became 50,000 New Yorkers a week coming to Christ for about 2 years. When it was all said and done, 1 million people came to Christ through that powerful prayer meeting started by Jeremiah
Lamphere. And so it started.

0: It's so simply. David Jeremiah summed it up this way, quote, "Revival is the rekindling of a flame, and when the fire is lit, it doesn't just warm the church, it lights up the world." And the last great spiritual awakening was called the Jesus Movement. And that was around 50 years ago. I was privileged to come to Christ at that time, at the age of 17. I did not know that I'd walked into the middle of a revival, but I certainly did. And many historians say that the Jesus Movement may have been the most significant and far-reaching of all the American revivals. Okay, so what is revival? Revival is coming back to life. It's simply coming back to life. It's refreshment. It's restoration. It's returning to its original condition. In Psalm 80, 19, it says, "Restore us, O God, let your face shine on us so we might be saved." And listen, revival can happen individually. You can have a personal revival. You can have a revival in your family or in your church or in your community. So revival can be personal, it can be local, but an awakening, that's different. That's when God does a huge work across the board. So my question is, are we seeing an awakening? I know we're seeing a revival of sorts here in Southern California. But will that turn into something larger? I don't know. But it can start with you. It's called returning to your first love. You know, to the book, in the book of Revelation, Jesus speaks to the believers in Ephesus. And he commends them. Loose paraphrase. Hey, you guys are doing great. I know you're discerning. I know you work hard. I appreciate it. But I have something against you. You have left your first love. So he says, remember from where you have fallen and do the first works quickly. And in the same way, as Christians, we can start off with a lot of passion and excitement and following the Lord. You just can't go to church too often. You love to study the Bible. You delight in prayer. Evangelism just flows out of you. But as the years pass, sometimes that passion can begin to fade. If that is the case, you are leaving your first love. So Jesus says, remember from where you have fallen and do the first works quickly. You see, you need to learn how to grow and mature in your faith. And every now and then, we all need to be refreshed. Billy Sunday, the great evangelist, said, they tell me revival is only temporary. Well, so is a bath, but it does you some good. And every now and then, we all can use a little revival and a little refreshing in our life. But how badly do we really want to see it happen? Often we pray for prosperity, but it's often during times of hardship that we see spiritual awakenings happen. I once asked Pastor Chuck Smith, who is regarded as the father of the Jesus Movement and certainly one of the primary leaders of it, I asked him, Chuck, do you think we'll ever see another Jesus Movement? And he said, I don't know, Greg. I don't know if we're desperate enough. Well, I think maybe we are desperate enough now. So revival is being refreshed, and revival is waking from sleep and turning from sin. Romans 13 says, it's urgent for you to know how late it is. Time is running out. Wake up, for your salvation is nearer than we first believed. We need to wake up. Some Christians are asleep spiritually. One writer put it this way, and I quote, if all the sleeping people will wake up, if all the lukewarm people will fire up, if all the dishonest people will confess up, if all the disgruntled people will cheer up, if all the estranged people will make up, if all the gossipers will shut up, if all true soldiers will stand up, if all the dry bones will shake up, if all the church people will pray up, then we can have a revival. And I agree with that. God lays out his prescription for revival in 2 Chronicles 7:14, not unlike a doctor writing a prescription for you. Do this and you'll get better. God says, do this and you'll be healed. 2 Chronicles 7:14, a verse we all should commit to memory. And somehow I've forgotten it. No, I remember. God says, if my people, which are called by my name, will humble themselves and pray and seek my face and turn from their wicked ways, then the Lord promises, I will hear from heaven and forgive their sin and heal their land. So we think, yes, Lord, we would like you to heal our land. Look at America today. Look at the crime. Look at the violence. Look at the breakdown. Look at all of the problems we're facing. God could heal our land. How does it happen? If my people, God says, will humble themselves and pray and seek my face. See, we're so quick to point our finger at secular culture or at Hollywood or at Washington, D.C. But when God's looking for the problem, he doesn't point his finger at the White House. He points his finger at his house. If my people, which are called by my name, that's you and me, will humble themselves and pray and seek my face and turn from their wicked ways, then God says, I'll hear from heaven, forgive their sin, and heal their land. Hey, Greg Laurie here. Maybe you've seen this. This is called the New Believer's Bible. And a number of years ago, I wanted to do an edition of scripture with commentary that would make the Bible more accessible to someone who's never read it before, like a new believer. But today we live, of course, in a digital world. So we've taken the curriculum from the New Believer's Bible and we've created this online community of people just like you who are studying the Word of God together. By the way, this is free of charge. You can learn at your own pace, but most importantly, you'll experience the power of God's Word to transform your life. The Bible says, of itself, it's alive and powerful and sharper than any two-edged sword. So I hope you'll take your phone right now and join us online and harvest discipleship. Let's learn and grow together. So we're looking at Nehemiah, and this is a story of revival among God's people. As you recall, they had been exiled to Babylon for their constant idolatry. So now they're returning to their land. They've rebuilt the walls of Jerusalem under the direction of Nehemiah. Ezra the prophet preaches a sermon to them, and they want to get right with God, so they prayed, and what follows is the pattern they walked in after that. So Nehemiah chapter 9, verse 1, on October 31st, the people assembled again, and this time they fasted and dressed in burlap and sprinkled dust on their heads. Those of Israelite descent separated themselves from all foreigners, and they confessed their sins and the sins of their ancestors. They remained standing in place for 3 hours while the book of the law of the Lord their God was read aloud to them. And for 3 more hours, they confessed their sins and worshiped the Lord. If you want to see revival, you must pray with passion. These people were praying with passion. Look at verse 1. They assembled themselves and fasted and dressed in burlap and sprinkled dust on their heads. This would be an indication of repentance. It reminds us of the story of the woman in Matthew 15 who had a demon-possessed daughter, and she cried out to Jesus loudly and aggressively. And she said, have mercy on me, O Lord, son of David. My daughter is possessed by a demon. The disciples said, pipe down, quiet down. You're creating a scene. Stop it. This woman would not give up. She kept crying out to Jesus. Finally, Jesus turns to her and says, dear woman, your faith is great and your request is granted. I think one of the reasons we don't see our prayers answered is we don't put any heart in them. Sometimes we just say our prayers. We repeat petitions we've said so many times. God really wants to hear your heart in prayer. He doesn't need eloquence. He needs you to cry out with passion and call on him. And the book of Acts is the story of Simon Peter being arrested, and he was going to be executed by King Herod. But I love what Acts 12 says. It says, constant prayer was offered to God for him by the church. And that word constant could be translated, they prayed fervently to God for him. And that's how we need to pray as well. Fervent means to display passionate intensity. This is the kind of prayer that Elijah the prophet prayed. And by the way, he was an ordinary guy like you and me, but this boy knew how to pray. And when he went up on Mount Carmel and faced off with the prophets of Baal and called on God, he prayed with intensity and passion. In giving some commentary on that, James tells us in James 5:16, the fervent prayer of a righteous man has great power and produces wonderful results. Elijah was as human as we are, but when he prayed fervently that no rain would fall, none fell for 3.5 years, and he prayed again and the sky sent down rain. What did he do? He prayed fervently. Sometimes we'll say, I prayed about it, but nothing happened. Did you pray a fervent prayer? A fervent prayer for the salvation of your family? A fervent prayer for a spiritual awakening in America? Number four, if you want to see revival, you must confess your sins. We read in verse 3, for 3 hours they confessed their sins and worshiped the Lord. This comes back to 2 Chronicles 7:14. If my people, which are called by my name, will humble themselves and pray and seek my face and turn from their wicked ways. We all have sins to confess each and every day. That is why Jesus taught us in the Lord's Prayer to pray as follows. Our Father, who art in heaven, hallowed be your name. Your kingdom come, your will be done on earth as it is in heaven. Give us this day our daily bread and forgive us our sins as we forgive those who have sinned against us. Just as surely as I need to pray for God's daily provision, give us this day our daily bread, I need to also pray for daily forgiveness. Forgive us our sins. Why? Because I sin every day. You say, Greg, I don't think I've sinned today. Oh, really? No. I haven't stolen anything. I haven't lied that I know of. I haven't had an impure thought. I don't think I've sinned. Well, the Bible tells us that there are sins of commission and omission. A sin of commission is when you do something you should not do. A sin of omission is when you don't do something you should do, you see. So I might pride myself in the fact that I've not done a sin of commission. I haven't broken a commandment. I haven't done this wrong thing. But however, maybe it's a sin of omission because the Bible says to him that knows to do good and does not do it, to him it is sin. So you say, I haven't sinned today, but maybe the Lord spoke to you this morning and said, why don't you open your Bible instead of looking at your phone? You said, yeah, maybe later. The Lord said, why don't you go to church? And you said, maybe I'll sleep in. Lord said, why don't you pray about that? And you said, no, I'm going to worry about it instead. See, we sin more than we think we sin. So these people confess their sins to God. The next thing they did is they separated themselves from ungodly influences. Look at verse 2. They separated themselves from all foreigners. Now, these would be non-believers, basically, who worship false gods. And so they're separating themselves from those people. We all know people that can drag us down spiritually. Listen, you show me your friends and I'll show you your future. You influence people, people influence you. Spend time with godly people that will build you up, not tear you down. Also, they heard God's word and they acted on it. Go over to Nehemiah 9, look at verse 3. They remained standing in place for 3 hours. 3 hours while the book of the law was read aloud to them. 3 hours standing, listening to the word of God. So don't complain when I go a little long on my sermon. Greg, you went 48 minutes instead of 45 last Sunday. Sorry about that. It wasn't 3 hours. And I didn't make you stand the whole time either, right? But how important the word of God is to each of us. We need to discipline ourselves to study the scripture and allow it to permeate into our life and affect the way that we live and the way that we think and the things that we do. God told Joshua the secret to success in Joshua 1. He said, be careful to obey all the instructions Moses gave you. Don't deviate from them to the right or the left. And then you will be successful in everything you do. Study this book of instruction continually. Meditate on it in the day and in the night and obey everything written in it. And then you will have success. That's the secret to a successful Christian life. So perhaps revival is coming. What should our response be? My last point. Revival always leads to evangelism. Revival always leads to evangelism. Revival is when God wakes his people up, but it doesn't end there. It overflows into evangelism because a revived believer cannot keep the good news to themselves. So we see this pattern historically, and we also see this pattern biblically. For instance, on the day of Pentecost, after the Holy Spirit was poured out, and 3,000 people believed. We see that was a response to the outpouring of the Holy Spirit. Revival didn't just stay in the upper room. It spilled into the streets. When Isaiah was in God's presence and wrote about it in Isaiah 6, I saw the Lord sitting on his throne. He was high and lifted up, and his glory filled the temple. What was his response? He said, Lord, here I am. Send me. So there was a cause and effect. I encountered God. Now I want to do something about it. In that first great awakening in the United States, Benjamin Franklin talks about after Whitfield preached, people would be standing in the streets discussing eternal things. And we need to see the same thing happen today. You know, during the Jesus movement, if you were around in those days, it wasn't uncommon to see people just out on the streets talking about Jesus. Wherever you went, you just see people out there talking to the Lord. And you're saying, well, Greg, that's great. Let's pray it happens again. Why do we have to pray it happens again? Why don't we just do it? Why don't we just do it? What are we waiting for? Right? Listen, if you want to see revival, do revival-like things. Let's say your marriage is having some problems. Let's say there's some strain on your marriage. What I would say to you is you need to be proactive, not merely reactive. It's like a fire. If the fire starts to go down, throw another log on the fire. In the same way, do things to strengthen your marriage, to let your mate know that you love them. You can do romantic things. And in the same way, if you want to see revival, go do revival-like things. Jesus says, remember from where you have fallen. Repent and do the first works quickly. What did you used to do when you were passionate and on fire for Jesus? Well, I bet every day you read the Bible. I bet every day you committed things to the Lord in prayer. I bet you were actively involved in the church, probably serving in the church and more. Do you still do that? Well, I don't know. Not as much as I used to. Go back and do the first works quickly. That's what Jesus says. As the Apostle Paul says, get back, get back, get back to where you once belong. That's Paul of the Beatles. Never mind it. A lot of the kids are like, who? The Beatles. They were a very good band, kids. Listen to them. But anyway, we need to get back and do those first things again and rediscover these things for ourselves. This is not rocket science. Just do what God tells you to do. Follow his word and you will be blessed. Disobey his word and your life will be a mess. God says it this way in Deuteronomy 30:19. I have set before you life and death, blessing and cursing. Therefore, choose life that you and your descendants may live. It's your choice. You don't have to do this. Live the way you want to live. God's given you a free will. You can disobey him. You can break his commandments. You can chase after all the things this culture tells you you should chase after. And you can face the consequences. Or you can obey the Lord and watch what happens. He wants to bless you. So to summarize and to conclude, and I have not gone 3 hours. The people prayed with passion. They confessed their sin. They separated themselves from ungodly influences. They heard God's word and they acted on it. Do that. Do that. And let's pray for another great spiritual awakening.
1: Hi, my name is Greg Laurie. I started searching for God at a very young age. And my search led me into a lot of wrong directions, including drug use. And I almost destroyed my life completely. but someone told me about Jesus Christ, and it changed my life forever. And I want you to know that whatever course your life is on right now, it can change if you realize there's a God in heaven who loves you and he has a plan for your life. I prayed this prayer to ask Jesus into my life at the age of 17, and here I am at the age of 70, and I can tell you, I made the best choice I ever could make. You can make that same choice yourself. You could just say, Jesus, help me. Forgive me of my sin. I want to go to heaven when I die. I want a relationship with you. If you would pray a prayer like that, God will hear you and answer you.
0: Hey, Greg Laurie here. Welcome to my podcast. I have a very special guest, Joel Rosenberg. Levi, thanks for being on my podcast. Michael Franzese.
2: Thank you for making time for me.
0: Because you deal with some very weighty, heavy subjects. And I think when you can bring humor in, it actually helps the viewer to take in all that information.
2: Is it hard to be a man of faith in what you do?
3: 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In fact, it's the only way I'm allowed and enabled to do this job.
4: Hollywood's not the hope of the world. The local church is the hope of the world. Yeah. And I've always felt like it's my job to set a volleyball that can be spiked at the local level.
0: No one is beyond the reach of God. I mean, if God can reach Michael Franzese, who can God not reach?
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0: Good morning and welcome to Wake Up America Weekend. I'm Kenzie Beach.
1: And I'm Kyle Lauder. It's Sunday, May 17th. It was a gorgeous day outside in New York City yesterday.
0: Yeah, I mean, it felt like the start of summer.
1: Did you get out and about?
0: I did. Walked around, hung out with the family. Another beautiful day.
1: Another good one today. All right, let's get right to it. Here are some of the stories that we're following for you today.
2: When you participate in democracy, sometimes it doesn't turn out the way you want it to.
3: Louisiana incumbent Senator Bill Cassidy suffering a stunning primary loss Saturday. Now President Trump is calling out some other major GOP lawmakers by name.
1: And Iran's foreign minister says a lack of trust is the biggest obstacle in peace negotiations with the United States. And now they're looking at one of our adversaries for help.
3: And the NYPD celebrating some new graduates from the police academy. The adorable story that will have you barking the blue. But first,
0: the gates are about to open at Rededicate 250 on the National Mall. A huge day, not only in Washington, but for our entire country. Newsmax correspondent Andrew Kraft is there live. And with the lay of the land, Andrew, kind of what can you tell us so far this morning? I know we just said the gates are about to open, but this is going to go on all day long.
4: Yeah, Kyle, Kenzie, good to be with you and good morning. It is a beautiful day here in Washington and here on the National Mall. You can see the main stage behind me for Rededicate 250, all part of America 250 and the celebrations. As we approach July 4th, the holiday to celebrate the 250th birthday of the United States. But gates open to the general public at 9 a.m. You can see final preparations are really still being made. A lot of the media is coming in. A lot of the preparations, like I said, still being done. The security is pretty tight here. It's going to be a really hot day on the mall. Temperatures are going to probably be exceeding 90 degrees. But the speaker list is really going to be one to watch. You're going to have really high-profile dignitaries, Speaker of the House Mike Johnson, also Defense Secretary Pete Hegseth, as well as South Carolina Republican Senator Tim Scott. And then so many faith leaders as well. Bishop Barron is going to be here. Also, Cardinal Emeritus Timothy Dolan, the Reverend Franklin Graham, and a lot of musical performances as well. So this is all going to get really underway at 9 o'clock this morning. The general public are going to be let in. We're going to be talking to them all day, but it's really going to be exciting. It's kind of going to be like having church on the National Mall, which is really truly something, you guys.
0: Yeah, I mean, like you mentioned, an all-day event. I know you're inside now waiting for everybody to be let in. Were you able to kind of get a look at what those crowds are like outside this morning? A lot of people anxiously waiting to get this day started?
4: Yeah, so the general public admission is that way. I passed it on my way here, and there's a few people waiting to get in. The crowd is growing, that's for sure. And like I said, people have come from far and wide all across the country to be here in D.C. for this weekend. This is kind of a public-private partnership with the Trump administration and private vendors pulling this off. You know, we were hearing from the likes of Reverend Franklin Graham, and he said no president but President Trump has decided to ever do this in the nation's history. Only President Trump could pull it off. And if you get a sense, if Kevin can maybe pan over to the main stage and you see kind of the imagery up on the main stage, it does kind of look like you're attending Sunday Mass, Sunday services on the National Mall, which is really just so cool. But the press, we're right outside the press pen here. And if you've ever been to the National Mall, it's just really, really beautiful. We're right in front of the Smithsonian Institution and all the free museums here in Washington. So, yes, this is going to be full of people in about hour and a half time. And we're going to be, like I said, speaking to so many of them, asking them why they felt it was important to be here, asking them what Rededicate 250 means to them. This is going to be a really faith-filled event today. You're going to be hearing from so many Christian leaders, especially talking about why faith was integral in the founding of the country, why faith is integral now going forward, you know, for the next 250 years in America's arc, in America's history.
1: Yeah, Andrew, I was just going to touch upon the fact, and you kind of spoke to this as well. You know, the Trump administration, I mean, they've really put a focus back on religion in this country. We haven't really seen anything like this before, correct? Out on the National Mall. And also to talk a little bit about the fact that this is America's 250th birthday this year, and they're going to kind of intertwine, rededicate 250 and what religion meant to this country and the founding of this country, correct?
4: Well, yeah, so many of President Trump's supporters and allies claim time and time again that this president really prioritizes religious liberty. And that is one of the reasons why the Trump White House and also why so many of these private partnerships came together today to pull this off. President Trump will also be delivering a pre-recorded video message to the crowd a little bit later this afternoon. And so, of course, he just got back from his, you know, multi-day trip to China. He was there at one of his golf courses yesterday, kind of unwinding. But he will be delivering a pre-recorded message to the crowd, talking about why faith is so important to really the founding ideals of our country, life, liberty, the pursuit of happiness, the 250th anniversary of the signing of the Declaration of Independence, and really how faith imbued the founders' vision for the country. That's going to be paramount here today. That presence is really going to be felt.
0: Yeah, I know we have a list of the expected speakers there today, and you've kind of touched on just this combination and meshing of, you have so many government leaders that will be speaking, but also so many faith leaders. I was reading through this lineup, and I'm excited to listen to a lot of these people speak. They're either podcasts I listen to or people that I'm kind of plugged in with, but I'm sure we're also going to have a lot of worship services. Do you have an idea of any performances that might be happening out there, Andrew?
4: Well, yeah, I think a lot of our viewers know the name Chris Tomlin. He's really big in some of the kind of Christian worship music industry. He's going to be performing as well. Also, one of the other main dignitaries I forgot to note, Secretary of State Marco Rubio, himself a Catholic, he will be addressing the crowd live as well. Speaker Johnson, the Southern Baptist himself, he'll be addressing the crowd. And they're going to be talking to the crowd about why faith informs, you know, the decisions they make, the deliberations they make here in Capitol Hill, in the nation's capital. And so that's what I'm going to be looking for. And like I said, once this whole green area on the mall fills with people, we're going to be, you know, hitting throughout the day on Newsmax Live. We're going to be speaking to so many people. And I'm going to be asking them, you know, why did they feel it was important that they needed to be here for this as the nation gets closer to the 4th of July, you guys?
1: Andrew, thank you for joining us this morning. We're looking forward to your reporting all day today. We appreciate you being here.
4: Thanks, guys.
0: We're turning now to a big slate of primaries coming up on Tuesday with candidates fighting it out in six states. So our next guest is on the airwaves of one of those states, radio host of WMLB in Georgia. That's John Fredericks. We're also joined in studio by our special guest, Newsmax host Bill Spadia and former New York Congresswoman Nan Hayworth. Thank you all for joining us this morning. We have to start with what happened in Louisiana yesterday. The first GOP incumbent to lose a primary since 2012. I mean, how concerned should other moderate Republicans be ahead of their primaries, John?
5: Well, MAGA has taken over the party, and this is what we have to understand. Basically, if you're a Republican now, the majority of candidates are MAGA populist Trump candidates. And those that are still remaining from the old line of Republicanism from George Bush 1, George Bush 2, et cetera, they're done. They're on, all of them are on their last legs. That's what's going to happen in Texas to John Cornyn. This is going to continue to happen around the nation. Eventually, you're not going to have any more John Thunes in the Senate. They're all going. And so it's a matter now of the final vestiges of the moderate, whatever you want to call them, rhino moderate Republicans. The party has moved beyond them. The base has moved beyond them. And they're a dinosaur. MAGA has taken over the Republican Party, a lock, stock, and barrel, top down. And now it's just a matter of time of the final people getting out. There'll be a couple of them that MAGA will actually save because we're not stupid, like Susan Collins in Maine, right? Better off with her than the communist that's running on the Democratic side. But in all of these primaries where Republicans can win, and that's not an issue, you're not going to see any more of these MAGA candidates. You're going to have a repeat of this in a week and 2 days in Texas when Paxton blows out John Cornyn. It's going to be the second one in 9 days.
1: So, John, let's take a look at Georgia. Three Republicans are vying to replace Democrat incumbent Senator John Ossoff. Congressman Buddy Carter is actually going to join us later on in the show. Can any of these guys unseat Ossoff, in your opinion?
5: I think either Buddy Carter or Derek Dooley, the coach, has a chance to do that because they have to bring the coalition together. The problem with Congressman Collins is if you look at his polling numbers, he's stuck at 35%. He's been at 35% from the day he got in. 8 months later, he's at 35%. So he can't put a coalition together. MAGA is for him, obviously. He's been there with us, but I don't think he's an electable candidate. I think either Derek Dooley or Buddy Carter, one of them is going to get in the runoff. Whoever gets in the runoff is going to be the U.S. Senate candidate, because Collins can't cobble together over 50%. But look, Ossoff's got, I mean, he's got an inordinate amount of money. He runs a great constituent service in Georgia. He's going to be the favorite going in. But a lot is going to depend on, too, on the gubernatorial candidate, because that's going to be at the top of the ticket. So I wouldn't say that Ossoff's a done deal, but he certainly is going to be one of the toughest Dems in a red state.
0: And Bill, I want to ask you about this. So, I mean, this is the first time in almost 14 years that a GOP incumbent lost a primary in Louisiana. We just talked about Georgia. We have a lot of other primaries coming up. Is this kind of painting a picture of what we should expect to see?
6: John has a great point that MAGA runs the party now. I agree with that. Here's the problem. What does MAGA actually stand for? Because right now it's really become a bit of a cult of personality with President Trump. Mm-hmm. Susan Collins should not be acceptable to any MAGA Republican. I mean, you could argue she's one of the reasons the Save America Act didn't pass and we don't have voter identification. The challenge in the Cassidy case in Louisiana is he was anti-Trump. He voted to convict President Trump. There was no doubt that he was going to go down. But then you've got a bit of a conflict. Now you had President Trump last night going after Lauren Boebert over the Tom Massie issue. And if Tom Massie is attacked and Susan Collins is upheld, then what exactly is the message to conservative Republicans? What does MAGA stand for anymore? So I think this conflict has to be resolved. And I don't know. I think this is going to jeopardize the Republicans holding on to the majority, because you already now have a MAGA civil war based on ideas.
1: No, that's a good point. Nan, I want to get your thoughts. We were talking about Senator Cassidy yesterday. I would love your thoughts on what happened last night.
7: Well, his fatal mistake was to have voted to convict President Trump in that impeachment proceeding. And that was the problem. We could have tolerated a lot from Senator Cassidy, but that was just a grotesque capitulation to what was an obvious Democrat ploy, just a politicization of the process that was destined to fail. Mm-hmm. So that was his problem in a nutshell. I think he could have survived otherwise. You know, he did work with President Trump on various initiatives. His principles were very close to what MAGA wants. But that was the problem.
1: Yeah. Well, John Fredericks, thank you so much for joining us this morning. Of course, Bill and Ann, we'll see you all soon.
7: Thank you.
0: Let's pivot back here to Rededicate 250. We had Andrew Kraft out there live, kind of bringing us what we can expect the rest of the day. But we're going to bring in someone who will actually be speaking at Rededicate 250 in Washington today, former Housing and Urban Development Secretary and retired neurosurgeon, Dr. Ben Carson. Dr. Carson, thank you for joining us.
8: Thank you. Thanks for being with me and for inviting me. And thanks for what you're doing to help rededicate our country.
0: Oh, thank you so much. Well, today is a very special day in D.C., and you will be speaking out there, as I mentioned. I mean, just kind of talk to us about what you're seeing in D.C. It's a very special Sunday, and kind of what we can expect from your speech as well.
8: Well, it's really kind of exciting to know that we recognize that we need to rededicate. You know, this country was founded on Judeo-Christian principles. And exactly 250 years ago today, the Continental Congress called for a National Day of Prayer, recognizing that maybe sometimes we were forgetting about our origins. Our founding document, which says that our rights come from our Creator and not from government, that makes us really quite unique. And we maybe have forgotten that to a little extent. We've allowed our schools to be infiltrated by people who don't necessarily have the same values and principles that we had in the past. And you must recognize that we rose from a bunch of ragtag militiamen to the pinnacle of the world in record time. That was not a coincidence. That was because of the values and principles that we espoused. Some people say, what are you talking about? They said, the United States is a horrible place. They had slavery. They drove the Indians away. They did all this and that. What a bunch of garbage. You know, the fact of the matter is, we're not perfect. No one is perfect. But do you learn from your mistakes? You do. And we have to look at our past, and a lot of that's going to be done today. The good, the bad, and the ugly. But the fact of the matter is, there's a heck of a lot more good than there is bad and ugly. And we need to look at that. We need to discuss it. And we need to talk to each other and not let those who are trying to divide us on the basis of race, age, income, religious affiliation, political affiliation, gender, don't let them succeed. All they want to do is use us as pawns to destroy our nation. They can't take us militarily, but they can from within if we allow it. In this day, we're going to be talking about that and the fact that we're United States of America, and that will make a big difference.
1: It's a great message. Dr. Ben Carson, thank you for being here this morning. We appreciate it.
0: Yes, enjoy that event this afternoon, and we look forward to your speech.
8: Okay.
0: Well, more to come right here on Wake Up America Weekend. U.S. military taking out a major Islamic terror leader, but not in the Middle East. The daring military raid we've got next.
1: And you're taking a live look at the National Mall in Washington, D.C., where the Trump administration is bringing back faith. Rededicate 250 is here, and we'll speak to more spiritual leaders throughout the morning. And Newsmax will be covering this event all day with special coverage. So stay with us. We'll be right back.
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12: Our regular programming will continue in just a minute. Right now, enjoy this American moment.
13: It was erected in the dead of night, and for 28 years separated East Germany from West Germany. The Berlin Wall quickly came to symbolize the stark difference between the free West and the communist East. In June of 1987, President Reagan visited the wall at the famous Brandenburg Gate and used the occasion to issue two public challenges to then Soviet Premier Mikhail Gorbachev.
14: If you seek liberalization, come here to this gate. Mr. Gorbachev, open this gate.
13: His second challenge was more blunt, and as it turned out, even more prophetic.
14: Mr. Gorbachev, tear down this wall.
13: On November 9th, 1989, 2 years, 5 months, and 1 day after President Reagan's famous challenge, that is exactly what happened. Only the Soviets didn't tear down the wall. The people of Berlin did. Once the East German government announced their borders to the West were open, the free people on both sides of the wall worked in unison to chip it away piece by piece until this monument to tyranny was completely destroyed. You're watching An American Moment on Newsmax TV. Abraham Lincoln began the war between the states with a single stated purpose, to preserve the Union. So it surprised everyone when in July of 1862, President Lincoln announced his intentions to issue an Emancipation Proclamation to free the Southern slaves. Lincoln was urged to delay his proclamation until the Union Army could boast a battlefield victory. That opportunity came at the Battle of Antietam, when Union forces drove Lee's army out of Maryland. 5 days later, on September 22, 1862, President Lincoln issued the preliminary Emancipation Proclamation, stating slaves in those areas still in rebellion within 100 days will be freed. This action made slavery the focus of the war and ultimately caused France and England to withdraw their support of the South. You're watching An American Moment on Newsmax TV.
0: Amid reports that the U.S. could begin a new operation against Iran, President Trump has shared an AI image suggesting that a military storm could be approaching. For more, let's go straight to Middle East correspondent Jody Cohen, who is live in Tel Aviv, Israel this morning. Good morning, Jody. What can you tell us?
15: Good morning. So President Trump posted an AI image of himself with a U.S. Navy admiral in front of Iranian ships with the words, "It was the calm before the storm." According to reports, with negotiations stalled, the U.S. is preparing for a potential days or weeks-long operation as early as next week. In the meantime, the UAE has just issued a statement saying that a drone has hit a nuclear plant there, but that there were no injuries or safety impacts reported. And on his way back from China, President Trump was asked what he thought of Iran's latest proposal to end the war. Take a listen.
16: I looked at it, and if I don't like the first sentence, I just throw it away.
17: What was the first sentence?
16: An unacceptable sentence. Because they have fully agreed, no nuclear, and if they have any nuclear of any form, I don't read the rest of them. 20 years is enough, but the level of guarantee from them is not enough. In other words, it's got to be a real 20 years.
15: Meanwhile, after the U.S. announced progress in Israel-Lebanon talks and a ceasefire extension, Iran's proxy in Lebanon, Hezbollah, said it launched a swarm of attack drones against Israel. Earlier, Israel announced an infantry commander had been killed, and the IDF said they hit around 100 Hezbollah targets in response to rockets and drones. Turning to Iran's proxy in Gaza, Hamas, it's been confirmed that Israel killed Hamas's military chief. Is al-Din Haddad, one of the main perpetrators of Hamas's 7th of October massacre, was personally involved in the kidnapping of American citizens. In a statement, Israel suggested that Haddad was one of the main obstacles to implementing President Trump's Gaza plan, which includes disarming Hamas. And the statement warned Hamas's leadership that ongoing non-compliance will continue to have consequences. Reporting live from Israel, Jody Cohen, Newsmax.
0: Jody, let me ask you this. A lot of people saying these negotiations went on too long. Is it fair to say, or do you have any belief that this is President Trump saying enough is enough, and this AI image is almost foreshadowing of what's to come?
15: It's certainly another warning. I can say yet another warning, but we know President Trump prefers diplomacy, and we are hearing that from Iranian media reports, they've said that Pakistani officials are now in Tehran for 2 days to attempt to mediate. But we also know that President Trump is looking at other options as well. We're hearing about Project Freedom Plus, which would be to free ships trapped in the Strait of Hormuz as part of a wider military operation. So he's certainly looking at all options.
1: Hi, Jody, it's Kyle. Just real quick, I mean, I think you just touched upon this, but, you know, reports suggest that we could see a new operation against Iran. What do we know about this?
15: So with this Project Freedom Plus, so I guess the question is, what is that plus? So we're hearing multiple reports. We're hearing suggestions that it could be targeting Iranian military sites again, that it could be actually potentially a ground operation to go in and remove the enriched nuclear material that's trapped under the ground from the strikes from the previous war. Or it could even be taking Karg Island, which is crucial for Iranian oil exports. We'll continue to keep a close eye on statements that come from the White House, from President Trump himself and security officials. And we're also hearing that Prime Minister Netanyahu is going to be holding a security meeting this evening. So we'll keep a close eye on that, too.
0: Jody, one last question for you, and then we'll let you go. Unrelated and not happening in the Middle East, but President Trump announced yesterday that the U.S. Military taking out a head ISIS leader. I mean, how does that kind of paint the picture of strength within the U.S. military and, I mean, everything they have going on with multiple countries?
15: Absolutely. So President Trump said that U.S. and Nigerian forces in a joint operation took out ISIS's number two. So he's clearly keeping an eye on terror groups as well as the regime that's supporting terror groups across the region, Iran. He's not taking his eye off the ball of any of these locations.
0: Jody Cohen live in Tel Aviv, Israel. Thank you for joining us this morning.
1: Thank you, Jody.
15: Thank you.
1: All right. For more, we're joined by U.S. Deputy Military Representative to NATO and retired Air Force Brigadier General Blaine Holt. Also with us is National Security Advisor to the 2020 Trump campaign and retired Army Lieutenant Colonel Tony Schaefer. Thank you, gentlemen, for
18: being here
1: this morning.
18: Good to be here.
1: So, General, I want to start with you. Trump wants a 20-year commitment from Iran. Do you think that's even possible?
19: No, it's not possible. It's put out there on the table to see what they will go for. But the end game, Kyle, is going to be an end game that means bloodthirsty mullahs who thinks it's their responsibility to bring Armageddon to the world can never have a nuke in their lives ever. And moreover, you're not going to leave a regime in place that's going to be revenge-minded to the United States for infinity time. And so while there's going to be a back and forth, my eyes are going to stay right on Karg Island. They're dumping 80,000 barrels into the water right now because they have no place to store it. That's where the emergency is, and that's where I think we're going to probably end up going next.
0: The second in command of ISIS, now dead, President Trump, confirmed that what's going to be happening here is the leader's death. Well, he confirmed the leader's death on social media. So thanks to the U.S. and Nigerian forces, that was a joint effort there. The key figure is thought to help finance the terror group and had been planning ways to attack America. I mean, how monumental is this in order to keep Americans and U.S. interests safe, Colonel Schaefer?
20: So this has been ongoing. This is not a new issue. President Trump, during his first term, had special operations forces in Nigeria. As a matter of fact, we unfortunately lost a sergeant there during that period. We have been pursuing targets in Africa. Heck, I ran an operation in 2002, right after the 9/11 attacks. The first covert action, actually, after our entry in Afghanistan, was against ISIS. Al-Qaeda in the sub-Saharan desert. I used the Mali Camel Corps, believe it or not, as a proxy. So we've been in Africa a long time. What's significant here is we're actually getting to the point of where we're effectively working with our allies, going after senior leaders who obviously intended to reestablish a larger Islamic capability, ISIS capability that could hit the United States. So this is very proactive, very effective, and I applaud the fact that we're leading forward and doing this sort of thing in addition to the other operations.
1: General Holt, back to you, sir. The global war on terror, it's not just in the Middle East. An Iraqi man is accused of organizing 20 terrorist attacks across Europe, as well as planning attacks on Jewish sites in the United States. Mohammed al-Sadi we'll have a trial in New York this upcoming Wednesday. I mean, does this show you how we constantly need to defend America's interests and remove any and all terrorist threats?
19: Yeah, Kyle, for Europe and the United States, if you go back, it still hasn't stopped in Europe, by the way. If you go back ever since the beginning of the Biden administration, millions upon millions upon millions came into our country. And what this has established is networks, cells. You can't get them all. I mean, I think that DHS has deported a million in a year's time. That is commendable. That's incredible work. But it also means that it's networks like this that have to be taken out immediately. I'm reminded of the bomb they found in a dam in Alabama last week. How many more of those are across the United States that we have to go find? So it's a very, very dangerous setup with the war on terror. It hasn't ended. It's just morphing into new things. It's always good to see them roll up a bad guy.
0: Well, Brigadier General Blaine Holt and Lieutenant Colonel Tony Schaefer, thank you so much both for joining us this morning. More to come here on Wake Up America Weekend. It appears that President Trump and President Xi Jinping may have made crucial deal on trade. The details on how that could help every American.
1: Plus, some new graduates out of the NYPD Academy, but the department might need to keep a tight leash on these guys. These adorable heroes in just a bit. And as we head to the break, here's a look at the beautiful city that the heroes of the NYPD protect. Times Square, New York City. More Wake Up America Weekend when we come back. Stay with us.
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22: 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Andrew Young Jr. gained international prominence when in 1977, President Jimmy Carter named him United States Ambassador to the United Nations, the first African-American to ever hold that position. While instrumental in helping to negotiate the Egyptian-Israeli peace talks, his term of service

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3: Did you get a deal on soybeans? You know, the farmers...
4: Yeah, the farmers are going to be very happy. They're going to be buying billions of dollars of soybeans. Yeah.
2: Mr. Zhang, I want to start with you here. With China easing tariffs on soybean purchases, is this a sign of broader progress in trade with China?
5: It's a start. It's a start. It's a good sign. It's encouraging to see the two sides come to the talking side of things instead of fighting a trade war. But I really don't have a lot of hopes because some of the other important stuff like buying the NVIDIA chips and whatnot seems like it was promised a long time ago, but it still hasn't been fulfilled from China as well. So I would be cautiously optimistic about where things are when it comes to China really buying up what they promised.
3: President Trump discussed AI guardrails with his Chinese counterpart. How important are these AI discussions, Professor? And did we miss a chance for more progress here?
6: Yeah, these are absolutely critical discussions. And I think it's actually terrific that this was on the agenda at all. I was in D.C. last week talking to a lot of policymakers, and I can tell you, most people, when I talk to them about this, say, we're never going to be able to cooperate with China. So it's great that the conversation has started. We definitely need more.
2: So President Trump speaking aboard Air Force One, highlighting a major win for American jobs and industry. Look at this.
4: So we had a great stay. It was an amazing period of time. President Xi's an incredible guy. Got along, made a lot of great trade deals, including over 200 planes from Boeing with a promise of 750 planes, which will be by far the largest order ever if they do a good job with the 200, which I'm sure they will.
2: So, Mr. Zhang, how significant is this agreement for U.S.-China trade?
5: Yeah, I think some of the areas where, you know, it doesn't touch on the critical national security industries, I think those are the areas where the president can really get China to start buying, right? There's also purchasing of crude oil. We mentioned soybeans and even I think to some degrees getting some of the AI chips there. And so even getting American companies into Chinese security exchanges, I think those are areas where without touching and risking those national security details, you can really see the two sides work together.
3: Professor Krueger, China has also reportedly agreed to buy more U.S. beef. So as we highlight some of the trade discussions from this Trump-Xi summit, was enough progress made on trade with China? Because a lot of factors affecting Americans here, whether it be farming, agriculture.
6: So, you know, the most important thing to me is actually the AI discussion. So, like I said, I think it's great that it got on the agenda, but it really needs to be the number one priority for this relationship because, as AI experts know, AI poses immense risks. And these risks are something that really require international cooperation to address effectively. So we talked about guardrails. That's really just the beginning because we actually need more progress on even developing good enough guardrails to keep AI safe. So this is something that absolutely needs to be, you know, top of the agenda, and we need more progress very quickly, actually.
2: Professor Krueger, David Zhang, thank you both very much.
5: Thank you.
3: More to come right here on Wake Up America Weekend. The president once again pushing the Save America Act, and he has a creative way for Congress to get it done. Jack Posobiec joins us in just a bit to talk voter ID.
2: And we have, I believe, a live look at Washington. 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And Newsmax is going to bring you special coverage of the event all.
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3: Times 5 is 40, and I said, oh, that's a wrong answer. She said, there are no wrong answers. And I said, yeah, there are, and that would be one of them.
4: A direct descendant of slaves, Condoleezza Rice, a future national security advisor and secretary of state, was born in Birmingham, Alabama, on November 14th, 1954.
3: My mother was a school teacher. My father was a high school football coach and a Presbyterian minister and a high school guidance counselor. When they were dealing with me, nothing that could even remotely be called an educational opportunity was denied to me.
4: She obtained her bachelor's degree from the University of Denver, her master's degree in political science from the University of Notre Dame, and her PhD from the School of International Studies at the University of Denver. Trained as a specialist in Soviet affairs, on December 17, 2000, President George W. Bush appointed her his national security advisor, the first woman to hold that position, and at the time, the highest-ranking African-American woman in the history of the executive branch. During President Bush's second term, Condoleezza Rice, the great-great-granddaughter of a slave, was named America's 66th Secretary of State. Secretary Rice promoted transformational diplomacy, promoting democracy worldwide, believing it would be the best guarantee of ensuring American interests. And because of their perceived threat to world peace and human rights, she labeled Cuba, Iran, Zimbabwe, Burma, Belarus, and North Korea as the world's outposts of terror. In 2004, and again in 2005, Forbes magazine named Condoleezza Rice the most powerful woman in the world. After leaving public service, Condoleezza Rice returned to academia, and on September 1st, 2020, she was named director of the prestigious Hoover Institution.
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6: 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Reuters Institute says Newsmax is one of the top 12 news brands in America. 40 million Americans go to Newsmax all the time, and its audience grew 50% since the same time last year. 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
7: We've got this week's top headlines for you. The stage is set for a very dramatic Sunday at the PGA Championship. Alex Smalley leads by two shots. But Rory McIlroy and Scottie Scheffler, John Rahm, and a packed leaderboard are all within striking distance heading into the final round today. So a star-studded cast there, a much watched.
8: Oh, very much so. And a Senate parliamentarian blocking Republicans from fast-tracking nearly $1 billion tied to security upgrades for President Trump's proposed White House ballroom. Now, the ruling means the measure would now need bipartisan support to move forward in the Senate.
7: Plus, the USS Gerald R. Ford is back home in Virginia after a historic 11-month deployment tied to U.S. operations in Iran and Venezuela. The Navy says the carrier's 326 days at sea marked the longest deployment for an American aircraft carrier since the Vietnam War. Well, college graduates across the country are embarking on a new chapter in life, but there are some graduates barking for a whole other reason.
8: So right here, you're looking at the graduating class of the NYPD's K-9 unit. Now, the department says that officers and dogs go through rigorous training in order to protect New York. The Rough and Tough Pups are named after officers who died in the line of duty, including September 11th. So let's talk about this with our special guest. Welcome back to Bill Spadia and Congresswoman Nan Hayworth. So I'm always a sucker for a good dog story, but this one takes the cake for me.
9: Yes, they are essential partners in law enforcement. They do things that humans cannot do.
8: Yes.
9: Particularly in regard to detecting scents. Their nose, as a biology major physician, their nasal and olfactory systems are designed to do an exponential amount more than humans can do. And that helps in search and rescue. Mm-hmm. September 11th, they were on the pile with their handlers. And as we all know, they have a very close and loving relationship with their handlers. I mean, they're just...
8: I often underestimate the power of their senses, like you said. I mean, you have in the airports, right? You have all of these people, thousands literally of people walking through the airport.
9: Yes.
8: And the dog is just there, and all of a sudden, boom, it just zeroes
9: in
8: on one bag or something like that. I mean, it's phenomenal, Bill.
10: This is a great story, too, because these dogs are officers. They are held at that level, and that is something I think is so important for people to understand, that they are looked at as colleagues when you look at the police force. And, man's best friend for a reason. Yeah. So I think it's very important that this is something that when we talk about investing in law enforcement that is absolutely critical, because the dogs will sense things sometimes before the officers will, whether it's danger or a suspect or a situation where the officer has to react. So I think it's very, really important. It's one of the best investments we make in law enforcement.
7: I mean, a lot of times these dogs go in first.
9: They do.
7: They do. And also the naming of them, I think, is so important
8: to touch on here.
7: Graduating class and these pups are named after officers that passed away in 9/11. Yes. An incredible way to honor them and kind of carry that legacy forward. But you guys mentioned the sense and kind of them getting clues before, people do. Kind of our own dogs do that. But these dogs especially trained to kind of even sense people's maybe emotions or what's going to happen before it kind of does.
10: Yeah, well, these are some of the best trained animals in service anywhere.
8: Truly.
10: Right?
8: Truly
10: impressive. Really, it's incredible.
9: Absolutely.
10: But it's also something to be mindful that when the Defund the Police folks come out there, they're also talking about, if you don't have the resources, these are the things that get cut. So I think it's very important that people understand that. It's not inexpensive to train these animals, but
8: not at all.
10: But they're brave, they're strong, and they're necessary.
9: And if anybody tries to harm them, it's harming a police officer.
10: Absolutely.
8: Yes. Absolutely.
10: And they should be held accountable the same way. 100%.
9: It's vitally important that's the case.
10: Also, in this class, honoring 9/11, very important. I think as Americans, we hear the theme of never forget. It's a very important theme, because when you forget, you're doomed to repeat. And I think the mistakes that were made leading up to 9/11, we need to never make those same mistakes again.
7: And education is so important in that.
10: I agree.
7: You think about younger generations now that don't have the memories of what happened on September 11th.
8: So. Great discussion. I love
7: it. Thank you guys for joining us.
8: Thank you.
7: I'm sure we'll see you later in the show.
8: Yes, you're here all morning long. Don't go anywhere. All right, plenty more ahead on Wake Up America Weekend. Alex Murdaugh, the man accused of killing his wife and son, getting a new trial why that might actually be bad news for the alleged killer.
7: And another alleged killer in court this week, lawyers of Luigi Mangione arguing the evidence found in Mangione's black backpack could be inadmissible. We'll tell you what was in that backpack and how that could affect the case. So stick with us right here, Wake Up America Weekend.
11: Some people say that TalkSport is possessed by the Premier League, but that's just not cricket. 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TalkSport's the brashiest, boldest, best soccer and sports opinion anywhere in the known universe. 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
4: Became the youngest chief of pediatric neurosurgery in the nation. His operations made national headlines, including the first neurosurgery on a fetus in a woman's womb. As keynote speaker at a 2013 national prayer breakfast, he was critical of the policies of President Barack Obama, who was sitting just 10 feet away from him. Overnight, Dr. Carson became a celebrated conservative figure and soon announced he was running for president. He would lose to and then endorse Donald Trump. But President Trump was so impressed by the doctor, he named him his Secretary of Housing and Urban Development. Although retired from public office, the welfare of America and her people are never far from his mind.
13: We are doing exactly what needs to be done to move to socialism and communism, and that is replacing God with government.
4: Watching An American Life on Newsmax TV.
14: At 9:47 a.m. on the 20th of February, 1962, Lieutenant Colonel John Glenn Jr. of New Concord, Ohio, found himself sitting on top of an Atlas VI rocket filled with 600,000 pounds of fuel. At liftoff, 360,000 pounds of thrust hurled the massive rocket and its occupant into space and America's history books. John Glenn became the fourth human being to enter space and the first American to orbit the Earth. For his remarkable heroism, President Kennedy awarded Colonel Glenn NASA's Distinguished Service Medal.
15: As our knowledge of this universe in which we live increases, may God grant us the wisdom and guidance to use it wisely. Thank you, Colonel.
14: Glenn went on to become the United States Senator from Ohio, and in 1984 ran for the Democratic presidential nomination, but lost to Walter Mondale.
8: Welcome back. It's a moment for Americans to come together and pray ahead of the nation's 250th birthday. A day-long prayer celebration is happening on the National Mall in Washington, D.C. today. It's called Rededicate 250, and it's being called, quote, an incredible moment for our country.
7: So we're going to talk about this all day long. I mean, we have faith leaders, government leaders that will be speaking, incredible Christian performances that will be happening as well. But an all day long event, 9 to 6. One thing I read on the website, it said One Nation Under God, which is what our country was founded on, and kind of bringing that back to the center. That's something that the Trump administration has made, you know, super important and kind of the forefront. And no matter what's going on, whether it be a war or financial financial struggles, but really bringing faith to the center. And I think this is a day that a lot of Americans are looking forward to today.
10: I think it's important because we are a nation under God. And if you, you know, Nan and I were talking before we got to the couch about how the founders referenced the Bible more than any other book. So it's ingrained in our culture. It's ingrained in our founding. This comes almost as, I think, a reaction to the fact that so many people have left faith. So many people have left church, don't go to church. They look at it as, you know, maybe Christmas and Easter, and they check a box because it's a family tradition. But how many people really believe? And, you know, is it a good thing or a bad thing? I would say the move away from faith has been a bad thing because it leaves people to make questionable moral choices. Right. And, you know, and we see this today, the vitriol, the violence. You know, where's the this whole foundation with Christianity of forgiveness and dealing with people on an equal footing and doing right by your brothers and sisters? We've lost that thread, I think, in a lot of things.
8: So it's a good thing. You don't necessarily have to be devout for any particular religion to follow tenets of that religion, like you said, morality. And faith and compassion and things like that. You know, we were, Nan, we were talking about this earlier that, you know, it's in to Kenzie and Bill's points that they made. You have things like In God We Trust. You know, you have
7: On our currency.
8: It's on our currency. This country is in founding documents, you know, the Declaration of Independence, the Constitution. You know, the Trump administration has really brought back a focus on faith in this country.
7: Interestingly enough, one nation under God. The under God was added by President Eisenhower after World War II in the 50s. But the John Adams, one of our obviously founders and framers, famously, rightly, referred to the fact that this republic can only survive if it is a nation comprised, I'm paraphrasing him, but a nation comprised of citizens who are capable of moral responsibility. And that, the role of faith in that, specifically God-based faith, is that it gives us a compass, a North Star, someone to whom, an authority to whom, that is higher than any human authority, to whom we must answer.
8: Yes.
7: And when we lack that, and so many, that's the problem with Marxism, it's the problem with leftism, it's the problem, frankly, with atheism, not that we, and we tolerate, you know, all thought modes in this country. Everybody's entitled to believe and think what they choose. But the problem is, when there is godlessness, then we do lose the thread.
9: Why is it so important for this to come from the top down? Because to Nan's point, it's not the Trump administration is pushing a specific religion on people, but bringing faith back. For a while, it was almost like you couldn't talk about your faith.
10: It's about freedom of religion. Remember, the First Amendment doesn't take religion out of the conversation. What the First Amendment says is the government can't go after your religion.
7: It's
10: the government
7: negative
10: can't establish a right. Exactly.
7: Negative
10: so
7: right.
10: this
7: the
10: is this is about freedom of religion. I love it. Good on President Trump.
7: But you must then have a conscience.
9: Yes, indeed. Wonderful conversation, you guys. This is going to be such an incredible day. And Newsmax has coverage for you all day long on Rededicate 250. More to come, a major slate of primaries set for Tuesday. But could the courts play a major role in November? We've got more on that coming up.
8: And we have another live look at Washington, D.C., where we are, of course, following Rededicate 250 all morning long, all day long. Newsmax is going to bring you special coverage of the event again all day. So stay with us.
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19: And Lou Gehrig first captured national attention while playing here in an all-star high school baseball game. The 17-year-old Gehrig hit two home runs, including a ninth-inning grand slam clear out of the park. Named after chewing gum magnate William Wrigley, not much changed at Wrigley Field over the decades. It was the last park in Major League Baseball to get lights by 40 years. The hand-operated center field scoreboard, erected in 1937, maintains landmark status. And no stadium in baseball has ivy-covered outfield walls. The ivy hanging there today dates all the way to the 1930s. It has never been replaced. When a batter on either side gets a ball stuck in the ivy, he's awarded a ground rule double. Another distinguishing characteristic here is the basket, a net lining the top of the wall after a wild 1969 season. The netting prevented the park's famed bleacher bums from...
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8: Welcome back. Let's take a look at some of this weekend's top headlines. So a wild night for Louisiana as Bill Cassidy loses Republican Senate seat, with John Fleming and Trump-backed Juliette Letlow advancing to a runoff election next month. Now, Democrats Jamie Davis and Nick Albaras also advancing to a runoff after neither secured a majority of the vote.
7: The Long Island Railroad strike has led to major disruptions for roughly 250,000 commuters. This as unions representing over 3,500 of these workers push for higher pay. So transit officials warn the demands could force fare increases. The MTA introducing a contingency plan, including some shuttle buses, as riders will face closed stations, service interruptions, and significant delays. So this all started yesterday. We'll continue through into Monday, including fans that are trying to get to the Subway Series at Citi Field this weekend.
8: Oh, man. And Harvey Weinstein's New York sexual assault retrial has ended in a mistrial after jurors could not agree on a verdict, marking the third trial in the long-running case. Prosecutors are now considering whether to try the case again. While Weinstein's legal team is calling the outcome a victory and vowed to continue fighting the charges.
7: And another hour of Wake Up America Weekend starts right now.

0: Good morning and welcome to the second hour of Wake Up America Weekend. I'm Kyle Lauder.
1: And I'm Kenzie Beach. It's Sunday, May 17th, a beautiful Sunday.
0: Gorgeous.
1: Our nation coming together for so much faith today.
0: Yes.
1: I mean,
0: yes.
1: Across the country as people are waking up. That's 5 a.m. on the West Coast and 8 a.m. here on the East Coast. And we got Rededicate 250 happening in Washington today.
0: Huge day on the National Mall.
1: Very exciting. So we have coverage of that all day long. But here are the stories that we're following for you this morning.
2: When you participate in democracy, sometimes it doesn't turn out the way you want it to.
0: Louisiana incumbent Senator Bill Cassidy suffering a stunning primary loss yesterday. Now, President Trump is calling out some other major GOP lawmakers by name.
1: Plus, President Trump once again pushing the Save America Act to enforce voter ID ahead of the midterms. And this time, he has a new workaround to get past Democrats.
0: And Alex Murdaugh, the man accused of killing his wife and son, to be retried in South Carolina. But the alleged killer may face an even worse punishment this time around. But first,
1: Rededicate 250 begins today on the National Mall. The gate's set to open at 9 o'clock. And we have Newsmax correspondent Andrew Kraft, who has been live there all morning. You talked about kind of waiting, the anticipation for these gates to open. I mean, what's kind of changed in the last hour, Andrew?
3: Kenzie, Kyle, what's changed in the last hour is the crowd of so many people trying to get in. The gates open, like you said, in about an hour's time. But take a look at the crowd. Really, the excitement is just mounting. This crowd is going all the way down Madison Avenue off the mall, and so many people are waiting to get in, and they're really, really excited, and we've been speaking to some of them. We want to speak to one of them right now live. I'm going to bring into the conversation right now Brad from Rockford, Illinois. Brad, thanks for being with us here. You just so happened to be in D.C., and this was also going on. So you're really killing two birds with one stone, right?
4: Oh, we sure are. Yeah, we were so excited when we had our vacation plans, and then we heard President Trump announce on prayer breakfast in February that this event was happening on Sunday. We thought we were just elated that this was going on.
3: Yeah, so America 250, Rededicate 250. What does that mean to you? Why did you want to be here today?
4: Just to join with other people of faith and being so thankful that our president and administration, they're acknowledging the importance of faith in this country and our Judeo-Christian values that our founding fathers had. And so that's what's so exciting to us.
3: Yeah, I mean, there's going to be a lot of high-profile speakers from the administration, Secretary Rubio, Secretary Hegseth, also Speaker of the House Mike Johnson. Do you have your eye on anyone that you can't wait to listen to today? There's going to be a lot of speakers.
4: Well, the ones you just mentioned, and the fact that like Franklin Graham and other keynote pastors are speaking, and then with the Christian praise and worship, it's just so exciting to be a part of a big throng of people. We've never done this before, and just be part of it.
3: Yeah, and it's going to be pretty hot today, so that's kind of the message for people. Wear your sunscreen, drink a lot of water, stay cool. We've been also asking a lot of people here in line, what makes them proud to be an American? Obviously, we're approaching the 250th birthday of our nation's founding. What makes you proud to be an American?
4: What makes me proud is the freedoms we enjoy and that have been given us by the Constitution, and just to be a part of a country that where you have the freedom to express your faith, and it's just tremendous.
3: All right. Appreciate it, Brad. Thanks for your time. Yeah, have a good day. So, yeah, that's just kind of the really general sense of so many people in this really long line. They're excited to get in. Yes, like I said, it's going to be hot, but they just kind of want to bask in all of these celebrations today for Rededicate 250. And you just heard there why it's so important for some of them to come out for this special event. Kyle, Kenzie.
0: Andrew, real quick. So, you know, you're talking about celebrating faith today, obviously. Do you expect conversations to be had or during the speeches, people talking about how important faith was in the founding of our country, obviously celebrating 250 years this summer?
3: I mean, yeah, I expect that to be, you know, front and center in so many of these speeches. You know, I don't know if Kevin can pan over. I don't know if you can see that over there, but that's known as a freedom truck. It's one of these big freedom trucks. I profiled one in Boca Raton, Florida a couple months ago. And they are kind of like these mobile mini American history museums. And if you go in that freedom truck, you can read about the founding. You can read about the founding fathers and how important God was to them, to drafting the Declaration of Independence, to getting the Constitution ratified. And it's front and center in all of these documents. And I expect you're going to hear that today. Obviously, the idea, the promotion of religious liberty, that is fundamental to the American founding. And it's, like I said, going to be front and center today, Kyle.
1: Andrew, thank you so much for being out there, braving the heat. Enjoy your trip to D.C., and we're going to check in with you all day. So this is a very exciting day, and thanks for being out there.
0: Thank you.
3: Thank you.
0: All right, shifting gears here. It's a shocking loss for incumbent Senator Bill Cassidy yesterday in Louisiana, and President Trump wasting no time in sending a message to Republicans not aligned with the administration, taking to Truth Social, saying in part, quote, Tom Massie of Kentucky, the worst and most unreliable Republican congressman in the history of our country, is an even bigger insult to our nation than Senator Bill Cassidy, unquote.
1: Joining us now, Turning Point USA contributor and former United States Navy intelligence officer, Jack Posobiec. Jack, thank you for joining us this morning.
5: Good morning, guys.
1: Before we jump into everything else, we were just talking about Rededicate 250. You working for Turning Point USA, another faith-based organization. What is it like to see our nation come together today, top leaders and faith leaders in D.C.?
5: Well, look, it's really amazing. When we lost Charlie, one of the things in the wake of such a horrific tragedy as his murder was that gave us hope was seeing people going back to church, was seeing young people going and purchasing Bibles. Bibles were flying off the shelves. And when I see that crowd out there, I see so many young people, and I think this is Charlie Kirk's legacy, bringing faith back to the public square. And just on a personal note, we celebrated our first Holy Communion with our son this weekend. So we're doing our part out there.
1: Oh, that is so special. Congratulations to your family. I'm sure that was a proud dad moment right there.
5: Oh, yeah. That's what it's all about.
1: Yes. Well, let me ask you this. Massie is not the only one, in Trump's sights. He also called out Senator Rand Paul and Congresswoman Lauren Boebert by name. So what's the message right now to moderate Republicans?
5: Well, look, you go back to Indiana, right, a couple of weeks ago, where Turning Point Action played a huge role, as well as President Trump, in going in and primarying a lot of these rhino moderate types that weren't willing to go along and fight fire with fire when it came to these redistricting battles. They weren't interested in going along with the president's message, but more importantly, they weren't interested in going along with the message of the people of their district. And that's why they now find themselves in the unemployment line. Bill Cassidy, the senator there in Louisiana, again, a ruby red state, a conservative state. And when you're just not in line with the people of your state, President Trump comes in and he's able to say, you know what? It's time for new representation. And I look at Julia Letlow, I see an incredible candidate. Of course, her coming up and taking the reins after her husband tragically passed away in 2021 from COVID. She's become an incredible congresswoman in her own right. I think she'd make a phenomenal senator. And then, yes, of course, Tuesday, you have the Kentucky races. And in Kentucky, it's going to be, so you have Senator Rand Paul. He's, of course, he's the local senator, but then you have President Trump as well from the national side. So that's going to be a very, very close race. From everything that I've seen, it's pretty much neck and neck down there in Congressman Massey's district.
0: Yeah, so Jack, I was just going to ask you that. I mean, so do you expect to see more of what we saw in Indiana and Louisiana? Do you expect to see more of that this upcoming Tuesday then?
5: Well, it wouldn't surprise me, because now that we've seen two of these happen, we could see a trend coming up. But then I always say, specifically with congressional races, that every single district is its own race. Congressional districts are incredibly and famously hard to predict and hard to win, by the way. In fact, President Bush, Clinton, and Obama all lost congressional races before they became president. So they're an interesting animal to begin with. But we will see this Tuesday. I think all political eyes are on that, because this is a very, very close race. And there's a lot of money being spent in Thomas Massie's district right now.
0: Jack Posobiec, thanks for joining us this morning. We appreciate it.
5: Thank you. God bless.
1: God bless you as well. Well, let's continue this conversation, bringing in our special guests, Bill Spadia, Nan Hayworth. You guys, this conversation about the primaries.
6: Yeah.
1: the states that we're seeing Trump endorse candidates, there's kind of a big shift there. And everyone is kind of what we're hearing this morning is we're expecting that to kind of continue. Yeah.
6: I think it's very important to separate the Tom Massey, Lauren Boberts from the Cassidys. Senator Cassidy went after President Trump by making a horrible vote to convict him after January 6th. Yes. That was a betrayal of the president and a betrayal really of Republicans who were reeling from this onslaught from the Democrats. Boebert is as conservative as they get. Yes. His turning on her is about Donald Trump personally not liking Massey. Thomas Massey has a 100% score with conservative think tanks out there. He is the furthest thing from a rhino. Here's the problem in the Republican Party. It's become a cult of personality with Donald Trump. This is no longer about ideas and issues. It is about if you cross President Trump, he's going to come at you like a ton of bricks. I think it is a mistake. It is because you now have a divide in the movement. And here's an interesting point. Jack brought up Charlie Kirk. God bless Charlie Kirk. Rest in peace. I don't think we have all the answers of what happened with Charlie Kirk. But I will say this. Thomas Massey was Charlie Kirk's favorite member of Congress.
0: Interesting.
6: And I don't know how Donald Trump reconciled
0: this.
6: That's
0: a very interesting point. Speaking of Massey, Nan, your thoughts. I mean, where does he stand right now?
7: Well, the problem that we have as Republicans with Representative Massey, whose principles are indeed much to be respected. Bill's exactly right on that. And obviously Charlie Kirk was a brilliant man. But here's the problem. And I know it personally because I've been in the House of Representatives. I am extremely fiscally conservative. But I represented a district that actually had a plurality of Democrats. So in voting, you know, we're not there to represent ourselves personally. We are there to represent, yes, principles, shared principles, but also to vote on the priorities of our constituents. You know, not to violate our principles, but to be pragmatic and strategic, especially when you're in a very narrow Republican majority representing a district, as Mr. Massey does, that is deeply conservative. They want to see the national agenda move forward. Yep. President Trump is about muscularly moving that agenda forward, and he has had more success in that than any recent Republican president. So the reason so much is being deployed against Mr. Massey is not because we don't admire his principles, but because he fails us on strategy in certain key ways. Mr. Gallrine will not do that if he turns out to be their representative. We need a unified front among the Republicans in the House.
6: It's an interesting point. Two things I'll point out. Number one, that the under 50 voters in this district are overwhelmingly with Massey. It's the over 50 voters. So the Republican Party has to realize two things. Number one, they are not capturing the hearts and minds of young people. Number two, President Trump is a lame duck. This is it for him. He is now, he cannot run again. So we better start thinking in terms of what does the post-Trump Republican Party look like? And I think it has a lot of liberty-minded, freedom-minded leaders like Thomas Massey. And I would say that Tom Massey would have been reelected in a landslide overwhelmingly if President Trump didn't get involved. So in other words, this is about the cult of personality coming down like a ton of bricks on people that he just doesn't like.
7: I would respectfully say this is, indeed, President Trump's personality is a strong motivating and driving force, and he has no hesitation in deploying it. But this is about, respectfully, but this is about strategy. We have a very small majority that will probably continue to be the case. Bill and I were talking about it in the green room. And agreed. We need to change hearts and minds on the ground. Bill's worked very hard in New Jersey to do that. We need to change hearts and minds on the ground. But while we are in legislatures with the situation we have on the ground right at this minute, we need strategic voting.
1: Yes. How does the Republican Party do that? Because we are, as we're talking about, they're seeing this gap, right? And you have this MAGA base. And to Bill's point, Trump will no longer be in office. Right. So those MAGA base voters, how do you bridge that gap and how do we fix this?
6: Let's start with what you don't do. What you don't do is, as president of the United States, go on television and say that he didn't consider the high impact of the war in Iran.
0: Maybe start with that. Yes.
6: Maybe start with that.
8: Yeah.
6: Like maybe recognize that there are working and middle class people that can't afford their bills.
0: The war is coming at the. I mean, is there? Let me stop myself. There's never a good time for war, but it's coming at a very inconvenient time right now for the midterms coming up. This thing has to stop. People's wallets need to get thicker, but you know, come November, because people vote with their wallets. And right now, they're not happy with what's going on at home.
7: You're right, but I will submit that, and it is difficult. It's very difficult to make these arguments in the face of peacetime on our shores.
0: Yes.
7: But that existential threat was there, bequeathed to us by whom? By Obama, and Biden.
0: Fair enough.
7: Okay, and all of their world. Who made it possible for that theocracy to get to the point at which the existential threat was so significant that Donald Trump, as the leader of our United States, looking out for Americans and the free world, said, yeah. I must intervene.
6: I hate to quote James Carville.
0: Don't.
6: He did famously say when Clinton was running, it's the economy, stupid.
7: No, for yes. sure.
6: You know, and I think that whether we like it or not, or whether it was justified.
7: You're right,
0: look, we can talk about this. We can't have 3% inflation and $6 gas, you know, when the midterms come. It just it just can't happen.
7: And President Trump's very cognizant of that.
0: Okay. Bill, Nan, always a great discussion. Stick around. A lot more to come.
1: Yes, coming up, Georgia Republicans looking to replace Democrat incumbent Senator John Ossoff in November. Our next guest is one of the men vying to fill that seat.
0: And after 24 people were killed in a Russian attack on an apartment complex in Kyiv, Ukraine striking back. We have the details when we come back. But first, let's take a look at this week's.
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14: By mid-1944, German military occupation engulfed the continent of Europe, while across the English Channel, an armada of men and equipment was preparing to take it back. On the 5th of June, Allied armies from the United States, Great Britain, and Canada joined those from Australia, Belgium, Czechoslovakia, France, Greece, New Zealand, Norway, Poland, and the Netherlands, and set sail for the Normandy coast. But they weren't all soldiers. At morning's first light, London Bureau Chief for the future NBC radio network, George Hicks, broadcasting live from the deck of an American ship, provided Americans back home with a front row seat. Supreme Allied Commander General Dwight D. Eisenhower also used that same venue, radio, to inspire both his troops and the nations they were being sent to set free.
15: The tide has turned. The free men of the world are marching together to victory.
14: The date was D-Day, June 6th, 1944. You're watching An American Moment on Newsmax TV. In the early morning hours of May 2nd, 2011, the Central Intelligence Agency launched up. Bin Laden was dead.
0: Welcome back. Let's take a look at this week's top headlines. So Bulgaria has won the Eurovision Song Contest for the first time ever. Singer Dara took home the title in Vienna with her song Bangaranga, beating out 24 other countries during the competition's milestone 70th anniversary show.
1: Plus, tens of thousands of Democrats filled the streets of central London for rival protests over immigration in the war in Gaza. Police deployed thousands of officers as a march organized by far-right activist Tommy Robinson unfolded alongside a large pro-Palestinian rally with dozens of arrests reported.
0: And Alex Saab, longtime financial fixer for Nicolas Maduro, has arrived in Miami after being deported by Venezuela's new government. Saab was previously pardoned by President Biden in a prisoner swap and could now become a key witness in the federal case against Maduro.
1: We're turning now to the Georgia Senate race.
8: Now, we were told MAGA was for the working class. Do you remember that? But this is a government of, by, and for the ultra-rich.
0: Well, that was Georgia Senator Democrat John Ossoff, and he's not a fan of President Trump or his policies, and Republicans are looking to replace him in November. Now, Georgia's Senate primary election is set for Tuesday, and we're actually joined this morning by one of the Republican candidates, Congressman Buddy Carter. Congressman, thank you for joining us this morning and for your time. We greatly appreciate it.
16: Sure. Thank you for having me.
0: So, Congressman, how crucial is it that you replace Senator Ossoff, and why do you believe that you are the one to do just that?
16: Well, first of all, it is absolutely crucial that we get rid of John Ossoff because he does not represent Georgia values. John Ossoff, for 4 years, supported the Biden-Harris administration's policies of an open border that resulted in 15 million illegal immigrants coming into this country. John Ossoff, who voted against the Working Families Tax Cut Act that would have increased Georgians' taxes over $5,000 every year, by passing that, by voting for that, we saved Georgians $5,000. John Ossoff, who voted against prohibiting biological males from participating in girls' sports. I have six granddaughters. I do not want my granddaughters competing against a biological male in sports. I don't want a biological male in their locker room. Yet John Ossoff, he voted not to prohibit that. He wants that. John Ossoff does not represent our values in the state of Georgia. And we've got to have someone who can beat him. We've got to win. That is the key. We've lost the last three Senate races in a row here in Georgia. David Perdue, Kelly Loeffler, Herschel Walker. We can ill afford to lose another one. That's why we have to put our best candidate up, our best player on the field, the one who can win. And I'm the one who can win. Why? Because look at the other two major candidates. Derek Dooley, he's voted once in 20 years, never voted for President Trump. If Derek Dooley is our candidate, we lose. Mike Collins, he's under federal investigation for misusing taxpayers' funds. If Mike Collins is our candidate, we lose. We cannot afford to lose. We've got to win. I can go toe-to-toe with John Ossoff. I can compare records with John Ossoff, voting records. I can win.
0: So, Congressman, I want to shift gears here a little bit. There's been a bit of a nationwide map battle going on. How important, how crucial of a role do you believe that redistricting is going to play in the upcoming midterms?
16: Well, I think it's going to play a big part in who is in the majority and who's in minority. And certainly we need to be in the majority. Now, what has happened with the Supreme Court ruling on the Voting Rights Act is a little bit different because this has changed the landscape, if you will, in the southern states. We no longer have to abide by that. In fact, the Supreme Court has said that districts that are drawn with the intention of racial discrimination are unconstitutional. unconstitutional. That's why I disagree with Governor Brian Kemp, respectfully, that we should be redistricting now. We should be redistricting to take effect now, not in 2028. We should not have Georgians suffering through two more years of maps that were drawn with the intent of racial discrimination. And the ones that we're under right now and the ones that we will be under in 2026, if they're not changed, they were drawn with the intent of racial discrimination. And that is unconstitutional. These districts do not represent Georgia values, and we deserve that.
0: So as I mentioned, primary election set for this upcoming Tuesday. Congressman, what is your final message to a voter who might be on the fence right now?
16: Well, first of all, please get out and vote. We live in the greatest country in the world, and our veterans have sacrificed and served for us. One of the greatest freedom that we have is to elect our officials. Please get out and vote. Make sure you get out and vote. And let's put a winner out there. Let's make sure that we can win this race. I don't have baggage. I will never embarrass you. I will work as hard as I possibly can, and I will win.
0: Very, very extremely well said. Congressman Buddy Carter, thanks again for joining us and for your time. We greatly appreciate it, sir.
16: Thank you.
1: Well, more to come right here on Wake Up America Weekend. It appears that President Trump and President Xi Jinping may have made a crucial deal on trade. The details that could help every American. That's next.
0: And we have a live look at Washington, D.C., where we are following Rededicate 250 all morning. And Newsmax is going to bring you special coverage of that event all day today. So stick with us. Wake Up America Weekend. We'll be right back.
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0: Welcome back. Well, President Trump wraps up his meeting with China's Xi Jinping as the U.S. presses American priorities on trade, security, and Taiwan. And just yesterday, China indicating that we could have a deal on easing tariffs.
1: Joining us now to discuss, CPAC board member, senior fellow at Gatestone Institute, and author of Plan Red, China's Project to Destroy America, Gordon Chang, plus president of the Campaign for Hong Kong, American activist Samuel Chu, plus the return of our special guests, Bill Spadia and Nan Hayward.
0: So President Trump on Air Force One, his discussion with President Xi on Taiwan. Take a listen.
2: President Xi and I talked a lot about Taiwan. He thinks they cannot have anything to do with what they're doing. I mean, he's, you know, against very much what they're doing. We talked about Taiwan, we talked about Iran a lot, and I think we have a very good understanding on both. On Taiwan, he does not want to see a fight for independence because that would be a very strong confrontation.
0: So, Gordon, first question to you. How concerned are you for Taiwan's independence from China at this point in time?
17: Well, first of all, Taiwan is already independent. It's a sovereign state. It has all the attributes under the Montevideo Convention. So, you know, this is not a real issue in the sense. Taiwan is not going to declare independence that a lot of people worry about. It's just going to continue the status quo. President Trump's comments were ambiguous. They might herald a change in American policy, but Secretary of State Rubio said they don't. And I think that when the dust settles, we will see the United States go back to its stance on Taiwan, because that's what the American people want. In the polls, overwhelmingly, over 83% or over 75% believe that the United States should stay with Taiwan. And I think President Trump has to respect that.
1: In December, the Trump administration authorized a record $11 billion weapons package for Taipei, but it has yet to advance. Samuel, what are your expectations? Do you expect this to move forward or President Trump to hold off?
22: Well, I think that now that the visit is over, that I certainly believe that it is in our interest, and I think in the interest of this administration, to fulfill its promise to Taiwan. You know, I have family members who live there. I think this is an important part of the agenda. That I think what the comment says to me is that this was something that is now part of a much larger, complex relationship between the U.S. and China. Everything is not just about military or just about a single trade. It's going to be about AI. It's going to be about other parts of the world and geopolitical issues. But I certainly think that it is in our interest in American to fulfill this promise and this

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1: Admissible. So what was in that backpack and what it means for this case? That's coming up.
2: And residents near Lake Tahoe are being told by their power company that they're pulling the plug. And you won't believe the reason why, so stick with us. And coming up, we've got a live look at, actually right now, of the beautiful Lake Tahoe. Kyle, I'm sure you missed having you right there. Look at, we were just talking about all the trees, the water, the mountains.
1: That was home.
2: Kyle, you got the biggest smile on your face. If only they could see it.
1: Home for 3 years. It's a pleasure to see you again, Lake Tahoe. All right, we'll be right back.
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2: Well, a 20-minute countdown till Rededicate 250 finally begins here on the National Mall. We've got Newsmax correspondent Andrew Kraft that has been out there all morning. Andrew, you teased the Freedom Truck a little bit ago, but you got it behind you. What's going on?

0: on?
1: Okay, yeah, we are right in front of the Freedom Truck here, right at the outside of the National Mall. Take a look at this, and you see Washington crossing the Delaware emblazoned on the front. So I had the opportunity to tour one of these Freedom Trucks down in Boca Raton, Florida, back in March on the campus of Florida Atlantic University. And they're really, really cool. They're traveling all across the country all year for America 250, mostly on college campuses, and so many people can tour them inside. They're kind of the little mini mobile American history museums. They have so many different features. There's AI George Washington. You can even sign your own Declaration of Independence. So they're really neat, especially for this occasion, America 250. You can see the truck here. You can see the decal on the cab on the driver's side right here, Freedom 250. So this is a really kind of just special add-on, special treat for this occasion as we continue to celebrate America's founding and America's birthday. But yeah, you're right. So many people are up at the front entrance. They're about to go in. The gates are about to open about 20 minutes time. I want to talk to some of them. We got Victoria here. We got Elijah. You guys come on in. You know, we've been talking to people all morning about why this is so important, why you felt the need to be here today. Elijah, start with you. Why are you here?
2: Absolutely. Yeah. So I'm actually the oldest of eight. And so we have our whole family is here. But, you know, it's not every day that you can come and worship with thousands of like-minded believers in the nation's capital. You know, the capital's right there, Washington Monument. Like, we're in the heart of our country, heart of D.C., and we're here to, you know, really rededicate our nation back to faith. We need that more than ever, you know, today. You know, there's a lot going on, and I'm very thankful for the administration, what's being done. But the root of all of our problems lies with, you know, our spiritual aspect and our spiritual health as a nation. And so when we the people come back to God, you know, as said in 2 Chronicles 7:14, you know, and we pray, we repent, and we turn our face to God, He will hear us, and He will restore our land. So that's why we're here.
1: Yeah, tell me what's in Hebrew on your shirt right here.
2: Yeah, so this is Yod Heh Vav Heh. So this is God's name, Yahweh. It appears, you know, 7,000 times throughout Scripture. So that's why I'm wearing it, because, you know, we want to proudly proclaim our Savior in our country.
1: Yeah, I was kind of liking it. It's kind of like going to church on the mall on Sunday, and you know the main stage is there. You guys can't see it right now, but it's all set up. It's ready to go. You guys are going to go in very, very soon. Victoria, you also have an interesting decal on your jersey. Turn around, let's see it. What does that mean? Chosen 17. Why are you wearing that jersey?
3: Well, the jersey means to me 17 is the Book of Esther for me. It's also very important biblically. And then the fact that I'm a Messianic Jew, that I've chosen Jesus to be here as my Lord and Savior. So it's really important.
1: Yeah. Who are you hoping to, you know, hear from, to see today? There are a lot of really high-profile speakers.
3: I always like to see, I was a Marine as well. So Secretary of War, I'm really interested to see what he's got to say. And with my daughter being in the Marine Corps right now, active, I want to hear how godly we're getting back to. So.
1: Yeah, Elijah, what about you? Who are you excited to see and hear from today?
2: I'm going to be a little bit different. I'm young. Sadie Robertson, actually. So she's a podcaster, influencer, you know, Robertson family, Duck Dynasty, all that. But she's really, really awesome and sets a great example for young people. So her and her husband have a great family model, and I love seeing that. So I'm looking forward to hearing her.
1: All right, Elijah, Victoria, have fun today. We appreciate your time. Yeah, have a good one. All right. See, that's just kind of what you expect from so many. That's why they're here. They feel the need to be here. It's important to them. And they can express their faith. You know, religious liberty is such a paramount priority for the Trump administration. And that's going to be on full display here today, you guys.
0: Yeah, I'm right there with Elijah. I will be tuning in to hear from Sadie Robertson as well. I'm sure we'll also hear, I mean, when you have a lot of government leaders and then faith leaders come together, I'm sure we might even hear from some of our government leaders sharing their testimony. Elijah mentioned he was one of eight. I'm sure his parents are proud. Andrew, are you seeing a lot of people that flew into D.C. for this event? Or I know the gentleman you spoke with maybe about an hour ago, he just happened to be in D.C. and was so excited to be able to attend Rededicate 250.
1: Yeah, there are people from all over the country today who came specifically for this event. I should have asked Victoria and Elijah where they were from, just to get a sense of where people are coming from, you know, near and wide. Yeah, Brad was from Rockford, Illinois. We spoke with last hour, and he and his family, they wanted to be here in D.C., and it just so happened that this was happening at the very same time, so it was very convenient for him to be here. But you're right, you're going to have a lot of people from a lot of different backgrounds here in one place, really celebrating, rededicating their faith 250 years from now on. So it's really important to them.
4: I mean, just how powerful is it to have this many like-minded people on the National Mall? Obviously, you know, you were in front of the Freedom Truck at the start of this segment, showing that how important faith is, obviously, today in people's lives and in government, but also how important faith played in the founding of this country as well. And I love that they have these mobile museums, as you call them, to call attention to that. Andrew, what have you been inside one of these trucks? I think you said you have. What is in these trucks?
1: Yeah, so I've been inside of one of these trucks. I'm not sure people will be able to go inside today, so we'll just have to wait and see. But what's inside these trucks, it's basically, like I said, it's a little mini American History Museum. There are so many placards and displays and exhibits about the founding fathers, about our founding documents, the Declaration of Independence, the Bill of Rights, the Constitution. There's, like I said, an AI George Washington, and you can learn about really who founded our country, who shaped it to what it is today. And so that's what's in this museum. And they're traveling all across the country this year, specifically for America 250. But Kyle, to your point, yes. I mean, we're going to hear from the likes of Speaker Johnson, Secretary Rubio, Secretary Hegseth. And I think our viewers know, I mean, those particular individuals in the U.S. government and those Trump administration officials, they are not shy about how their faith informs the decisions they make on a daily basis. Of course, Secretary Rubio, he's a Catholic. He just met with Pope Leo there at the Vatican about a week and a half ago. You hear Speaker Johnson all the time, you know, invoking scripture, invoking the Bible in some of his public remarks, and even Secretary Hegseth as well.
4: Andrew Kraft, thank you for joining us.
0: And Andrew, I know, too, you got Christians, Catholics, Jews, so many different people, different backgrounds, but it's all about coming together, sharing their stories, and we'll check in with you, I mean, really, all day long. So we'll see you in a little bit. Thanks so much, Andrew.
1: All right. Thanks, guys. Yeah.
0: Well, more ahead right here on Wake Up America Weekend. Alex Murdaugh, the man accused of killing his wife and son, getting a new trial. Why that actually might be bad news for the alleged killer.
4: And we were following the story of Timmy, the humpback whale, stuck in the Baltic seas since the beginning of this relaunch of the show. We have a heartbreaking update on that story in just a bit. So stay with us.
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4: Welcome back. So shocking results as South Carolina's Supreme Court has overturned Alec Murdaugh's convictions and ordering a new trial date.
0: Yeah, to discuss, let's bring in former federal prosecutor Doug Burns and true crime expert and criminologist Dr. Debbie Goodman. Thank you both for joining us this morning.
6: My pleasure.
0: I have lots of questions here. I've covered and followed this case since the very beginning. The court ruled Murdaugh was denied a fair trial due to, quote, improper external influences on the jury by the court clerk, Becky Hill. So one juror stating, quote, I never felt that the clerk of the court was pushing an agenda. I mean, what influences by court clerk Becky Hill are they referring to? And I mean, are they justified in some of this? Do you think this has to do with it just being such a small town and everyone kind of knows everyone? Doug?
6: Well, look, I've been through these rodeos before. I'm smiling because in one case, a relative of the defendant said some things to the juror and they happened to be negative and the judge was pretty surprised. But the point is, if a clerk says improper stuff like, look, you shouldn't believe that witness, things like that. And also she was writing and promoting a book, things like that. So her misconduct seemed pretty extensive, Kenzie, because she also pleaded guilty, by the way. So they ordered a new trial. But real quick, you have to look at this thing in context legally. He's serving a 40-year federal sentence, having pleaded guilty in federal court to all kinds of financial crimes. Crimes that, by the way, also led to the reversal because the appeal court said that those financial crimes shouldn't have been highlighted as much as they were. But the point is, he has to serve 34 years from here forward. He's 57. Do the math. That's 91. So what's on the line here is the legacy of whether he exits this planet as a convicted murderer or not. And for the victim's sake and everybody else, they want to see justice done, obviously. But legally, as a practical matter, it's really not as dramatic as everybody thinks.
4: So, Dr., South Carolina Attorney General says prosecutors could seek the death penalty if found guilty at a new trial. I mean, how will this change the tone of the case this time around?
11: Certainly. Good morning, Kenzie and Kyle. You know, the tone and tenor of the criminal justice system always has to be with the issuance and following of policy, procedure, protocol. So that's really what's happened here. And yes, we know about the plethora of financial crimes, but what's really at the heart and soul of this, two very significant crimes in criminology, exorcise, which we refer to as the husband killing the wife, and a secondary crime here is filicide, which is when a parent kills his or her own child. So both of which, of course, the viewers and both of you, very adept on high-profile crime cases, we would all remember Scott Peterson, the death of Lacey, an unborn child, Connor, Chris Watts, and the death of his wife, Shannon, as well as their two beautiful daughters, Celeste and Bella, and unborn child, Nico. So, yes, this is, again, nothing really changed in terms of the evidence. The evidence is very strong on this case and potentially could yield, again, either the double life sentence for the two homicides and or the death penalty, because we have the digital forensics. We have cell phone data. We have car telemetrics. We have the ballistics results from experts. So again, I'm anticipating a very similar outcome of guilt, but I think it's the right call due to the compromise of ethic and integrity.
0: And Doug, what you were saying before is that the clerk really kind of inserted herself maybe in this case. And this family, such a high profile family in South Carolina. Doug, real quick before we go, I mean, you think this is interesting that they are adding the death penalty? If, you know, I mean, he was originally found guilty, but now if this goes to a new trial, the death penalty is on the table.
6: Yeah, it's just an ironic twist. He gets the reversal on appeal, and now he ostensibly faces the death penalty. That is a wrinkle. We'll see. I don't think they're going to go for it, actually. You'll see my prediction on that.
0: Interesting. Well, I will be definitely keeping my eye on this. So, Dr. Debbie Goodman, Doug Burns, thank you so much both for joining us this
4: morning.
0: Thank you
4: both.
6: My pleasure.
4: Thank you. All right, more ahead. Incumbent Senator Bill Cassidy's bid for re-election comes to a dead halt after yesterday's Louisiana primary loss. Why, this could be a very good sign for Trump-backed candidates come Tuesday's slate of primaries.
0: And as we head into the break, you're taking a live look at Washington, D.C. Rededicate 250 happening today. And you can also see the reflecting pool being painted there, repainted, that is. Half of it blue, the new shiny blue that we're going to see finished here in the next coming months. But right here on Newsmax, we've got coverage of Rededicate 250 all day long. It's aimed at bringing faith back to our nation. We've got live reports all day.
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4: All right, welcome back. Let's take a look at some of this weekend's top headlines. A highlight during the UK rally that took place was three women who bravely took to a stage. The three women did not have to say one word as they stood on stage, completely covered in Islamic garb, and immediately made a statement as they removed it all. The crowd erupted in cheers. And taking a stand against Islamic extremism, the crowd was in full support of the ladies amongst the thousands who were fighting to take their country back.
0: Plus, Olympic superstar Ryan Lochte has been in the news not for breaking records in the pool, but for taking a plunge into his faith, accepting Christ into his life. The former swimmer recently got baptized and said that he had an epiphany about his faith after seeing others make a commitment to God, what that means to him. His girlfriend explained that a baptism was washing away sins, and that's where a new beginning starts.
4: And if you're looking to bring your robot on a flight, you can't use Southwest Airlines. Yep, you heard that right. The company is banning travelers from bringing humanoid or animal-like robots on their flights, and it doesn't matter if it's a carry-on or in a checked bag. So don't worry, toys and other electronics are still okay. The reason for all of this is someone actually bought a ticket for his humanoid robot instead of just shipping it.
0: That's pretty classic. I want to know more about that.
4: Welcome to the 21st century. That's amazing. All right, the final hour of Wake Up America Weekend starts right now.

0: morning and welcome to the third hour of Wake Up America Weekend. I'm Kenzie Beach.
1: And I'm Kyle Lauder. It's Sunday, May 17th, and it's going to be a gorgeous day in Washington, D.C., and that's a good thing because it is a very big day down there.
0: Yes, packed crowds out at Rededicate 250. I know here in New York City, it was a gorgeous day yesterday, the 80s. I think we're expecting the 90s
1: today.
0: So that's a little warm. It's like a pre-summer tease.
1: Yes.
0: But it's really fun to see so many people out and about enjoying the warm weather. Spring officially sprung.
1: It is cool.
0: And I guess summer right around the corner.
1: When everybody comes out like that. Yes,
0: yeah.
1: Indeed. All right, here we go. Here are some of the stories that we're following for you this morning.
2: When you participate in democracy, sometimes it doesn't turn out the way you want it to.
0: Louisiana incumbent Senator Bill Cassidy suffering a stunning primary loss Saturday. Now President Trump is calling out some other major GOP lawmakers by name.
1: Plus, President Trump once again pushing the Save America Act to enforce voter ID ahead of the midterms. And this time, he has a new workaround to get past Democrats.
0: And Lake Tahoe residents are up in arms after the company that provides power to the area says they're pulling the plug. And you won't believe why, but first. We've been talking about it all morning long. Rededicate 250 happening in Washington, D.C. We're talking about it here on Newsmax, and so is President Trump, posting his well wishes on Truth Social to all attending this beautiful event at our nation's capital. And that's where Andrew Kraft joins us live. Andrew, it's officially started 9 o'clock now. This is going to go all day long, and obviously you got some excited people behind you.
3: Yeah, Kenzie, Kyle, this is going to go all day. And yes, the gates are now open. We're about to see people go through them, general admission. Take a look at this line, though. Look how many people are just coming out to be a part of this Rededicate 250 today. And as you can see, so many people lining the street down Madison Avenue. And we've been speaking to people all morning. I want to bring into the conversation right now Vanita from Chicago. You came all the way here from Chicago. Why is it important for you to be here today?
4: Today is a very special event because we are rededicating America back to Jesus, where our founding fathers already did it, but we kind of moved away from that. So we're here to rededicate that. We have pastors that are coming here today. We'll be praying, we'll be praising, we'll be worshiping, and just doing a full rededication service back to the Lord for our country. We want to make America great again.
3: So who are you going to be really excited to see? There's a lot of high-profile speakers, a lot of speakers from the Trump administration, Secretary Rubio, Secretary Hegseth, Speaker Mike Johnson. They're going to be speaking to the crowd. Who are you excited to see?
4: I would say Rubio. I want to see him. Yes, yes. I like the way he basically puts everything plain and makes people really understand his purpose and how important this is. So I would say he's one of my favorites.
3: Do you think the rain's going to hold out? It's gotten a little cloudy since you and I last spoke, Kenzie and Kyle. It's supposed to be pretty hot here. A lot of people are staying hydrated, getting the sunscreen out. I hope the rain holds out.
4: That's what we're hoping to. Rain, sleet, or snow, we're going to be here.
3: Yeah.
4: This is a very important event. Even if it rains, we're going to be here, but we do hope it holds out.
3: Yeah, and we're asking people, you know, why are they proud to be an American? You know, 250 years, it's such a milestone in our nation's history. Our nation's very short history, and a lot of people are saying rededicate means rededicate for the next 250. Does that mean something to you?
4: Yes, yes, yes. We definitely need rededicate for the next 250. That's perfect. What it really means to America is to reignite the foundation that we once had in America, which is when it was great, when Jesus was in charge of everything. So that's why it's important. Another 250 years of being under the leadership of King Jesus, that's amazing. It doesn't get any better than that.
3: All right. Vanita, thank you so much. Have a great day. Have fun today. Yeah, and so many people are telling me similar sentiments today. That's why they have made it a point to be here all the way from Chicago. We spoke with people from Virginia as well. Virginia, of course, not too far. You also see over there, if Kevin can pan over, this really large wooden cross that people have been coming up and praying over, extending their hand over, kind of praying in communion and in solidarity. So that's just kind of one of the highlights, one of the instances of the fellowship you're seeing on display here, Kyle and Kenzie.
0: Lots of passion with the faith. We got a guy right behind you with that Jesus Save sign, and he definitely wants it in the shot. I don't know if Anita is still close by to grab, but I'm sure just so many people are also sharing their testimonies with one another and like who the people that they meet in line. Is that kind of what you're seeing? Because before we went to the break and we were chatting with you before, you've got Catholics, Christians, Jews that I'm sure are out there as well, and just kind of this blend of faith and talking about your faith again.
3: Yeah, I mean, we've been seeing it all morning, just people who have been in line since, what, 6:30, 7 this morning. And that's what you do in a line. You get to know your line partner, and you talk about where you're from. You talk about why you're here. You talk about why faith is important to you. So we have definitely witnessed some of those conversations.
1: Andrew Kraft, thank you for your coverage all day long. We really appreciate it.
0: Well, let's keep this conversation going. We've got bringing in two special guests here this morning, former Congressman Anthony D'Esposito and former Congressman of Georgia, Jack Kingston. We are missing one of our kings this morning.
1: Oh, we see that.
0: So we don't have the king's table, but we've got a wonderful former Congressman of New York, Anthony D'Esposito, as I said. So thank you both for joining us this morning.
5: Thank you. And it would not be the same without a New Yorker, Anthony.
0: Yes, we got representation from Georgia and New York this morning. Let's jump right into this. Heading down to the South in Louisiana and taking a look at how Newsmax is calling this race. Senator Bill Cassidy isn't able to convince voters that he deserves another 5 years as he's knocked out of the Republican primary. Trump loyalist Congresswoman Julia Letlow and State Treasurer John Fleming will compete in a runoff on June 27th. I mean, how does this reshape the Republican Party going forward, Congressman D'Esposito?
6: Well, I think first it shows that President Trump has tremendous sway with Republican voters. And I know Julia Letlow, I served with her. She's a tremendous leader, and she's going to be a great United States senator. And I think that what we saw yesterday is the work of the political team of President Trump and how his endorsements really do matter. And I think that this is going to begin to change the way that we look at the midterms. We have primaries coming up that are very important to President Trump and his administration. And I think, you know, as we continue to hear from a lot of the left-wing news and the mainstream media about what they predict will be a disastrous midterm, I think that we're going to see the focus and the messaging really hone in on the successes of the Trump administration. And I think that if the messaging stays tight and everyone stays united, the Republicans can see a great midterm November.
1: So, Congressman Kingston, the president is happy with the results in Louisiana, but he hopes to do some more celebrating here. A half a dozen other states have primaries on Tuesday. Are you expecting other candidates backed by Trump to win big?
5: Well, yes, and I got to say, partly personal, my son is actually running, and he does have the Trump endorsement in the Georgia's 1st District. Houston, Gaines, and a number of other candidates that Congressman Brian Jack, who used to work in the White House, has recruited. And so we're looking at a group of new, young members of Congress from Georgia, and all of them with the Trump endorsement. Likewise, Andy Barr in Kentucky with the Trump endorsement is likely to wind up with the U.S. Senate seat replacing McConnell. And then in Alabama, even though you're running off of the existing boundaries, regardless of what happens, Alabama will have another vote in August, and it will carve out one of the Democrat seats. So there will be a net gain of another Republican member of Congress.
0: Yeah, President Trump also pushing forward again with the Save America Act. He wants Congress to put an attack or really attach his election security measure to pending House and Foreign Intelligence Surveillance Act legislation. Now, the commander-in-chief posted online that voter ID and proof of citizenship must be approved. Congressman D'Esposito, I mean, do you think he's right? A lot of Americans think it's crazy all the other things you have to provide ID for, but to vote in our elections, you don't.
6: I think when we look at polling pretty regularly, it's you know, we talk about 80-20 issues. This may have become a 90-10 issue. There is no question that the majority of Americans look at voter registration laws as common sense. And I think President Trump is exactly right. I mean, if you look at some of the quotes from Hakeem Jeffries and the warfare that he wants to impose on Republicans, there is no question that there's going to be ballot box initiatives by the Democrats in order to bring more people out. And obviously, when they do that, we always have concerns about voter fraud. And I think that putting this legislation in place is the common sense approach. If you are an American citizen, you can vote in an American election. If you are an illegal migrant, you are not voting in our elections. It's pretty simple, and that is why Republicans, Democrats, and independents agree that there should be voter registration laws.
1: Congressman Kingston, I would love your thoughts on that as well, the importance of the Save America Act.
5: We need to make sure that only legally registered voters are the ones making the decision on who's going to lead us. 24 states allow same-day registration, meaning you can register and then you can vote immediately. 14 do not require an identification card. They match it by signatures. Now, how reliable is that? 19 states have motor voter, meaning if you're illegal, you get a driver's license, and then you can take it a step further and register to vote. It's not automatic, but they do let illegal aliens get driver's license. So there's all kinds of shenanigans that the Democrats have been able to put actually into law that lead to voter fraud. And so having Save America Act passed, I think, cleans it up for everybody and it returns us to fair elections.
1: Congressman Anthony D'Esposito and Congressman Jack Kingston, thank you both for joining us.
6: Have a great day.
5: Thank you.
7: Well, more to come right here on Wake Up America Weekend. Luigi Mangione's defense team arguing the contents of his backpack are inadmissible. Well, what was in that backpack and what it means for this case, that's coming up on next week's Big Story.
1: And people living near Lake Tahoe are being told by their power company that they're pulling the plug, and you will not believe the reason why. Two of my dearest friends and Lake Tahoe residents join us in just a bit. And as we head to break, here's a live look at Lake Tahoe. There she is in all of her glory. Enjoy
7: beautiful
1: that
7: sunrise.
1: Oh, man, into the sunrises and sunsets there are spectacular. All right, more Wake Up America Weekend when we come back.
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12: President Lincoln announced his intentions to issue an Emancipation Proclamation to free the Southern slaves. Lincoln was urged to delay his proclamation until the Union Army could boast a battlefield victory. That opportunity came at the Battle of Antietam, when Union forces drove Lee's army out of Maryland. 5 days later, on September 22, 1862, President Lincoln issued the preliminary Emancipation Proclamation, stating slaves in those areas still in rebellion within 100 days will be freed. This action made slavery the focus of the war and ultimately caused France and England to withdraw their support of the South. You're watching An American Moment on Newsmax TV.

0: It took 34 years to build, but on August 15, 1914, the Panama Canal was officially opened for business. You're watching An American Moment.
1: Let's take a look at some of this week's top headlines for you. Four Canadians isolated in British Columbia after leaving a cruise ship tied to the hantavirus outbreak. One testing presumptive positive for the sickness. The patient hospitalized after developing mild symptoms, including a fever and headache, is now being treated as a confirmed case while further testing is conducted.
2: And Ukraine launched a massive drone and missile attack on Russia, including strikes on major oil refinery, just days after Russian attacks killed at least 24 people in Ukraine. Soon after, the two sides agreed to a prisoner exchange with 205 detainees released each as the war continues to escalate.
1: Hamas's top military leader killed in an Israeli airstrike in Gaza City, eliminating the highest-ranking Hamas official since the U.S.-backed ceasefire began in October. Israeli officials described the attack as a precise strike, while local medics reported that additional Israeli attacks on Friday killed seven Palestinians. Well, in other news, Lake Tahoe is losing its power, literally. Liberty Utilities currently serves over 50,000 Lake Tahoe customers and now has as little over a year to find a new source for that power. Liberty purchases 75% of its power from Nevada Power Energy Company, Nevada Energy. So this arrangement is set to expire in May of 2027, with Nevada Energy reportedly diverting that power to new data centers being constructed in northern Nevada. Now, this is leaving residents and local businesses anxious as the future of Lake Tahoe's energy source remains unclear.
2: And joining us now to discuss are actually two of my favorite people in the world, my dear friends, and they're directly affected by this, my dear friends, husband and wife couple, owners and founders of the luxury lifestyle brand Taloha and Lake Tahoe residents, as I just said, Sean Christian, Ari Zucker. Good morning, guys.
3: Good morning.
4: Good morning. Big Taloha to you both.
2: It's so
4: thank
2: good to
4: you
2: see
4: for having
2: you.
4: Us on call.
2: Oh, thank you guys for getting up so early. We know it's very early out there in the West. So how were you first made aware of this situation, and how will you and other Lake Tahoe residents and businesses be affected?
4: I first learned about this late March. On top of our business, I'm also a TV anchor here in Lake Tahoe. So I've done the story like three times already because it keeps evolving. And where it currently sits is now Liberty's Utilities has to get a regulatory advice letter to the California Public Utility Commission, which has, we'll call it aggressive standards, of course, for renewable energy. Well, that'll take probably about 3 to 5 months. That's pretty standard to get some advice on how they can now get another source that must comply with the renewable energy policy in play, which is going to be very difficult. But, of course, the story keeps evolving. Then a group got together of leaders in Reno, and they were saying, well, we're going to put a moratorium on data centers. So that just happened last week.
2: Oh, wow.
4: And so for 30 days, yeah. So they're like, hold on. Let's just pump the brakes on the data center. So while we get the waiting for the commission to say, okay, look, these are the things you could do. These are the resources. But ultimately, Liberty's Utilities is going to be in the wholesale market for another energy source, which is going to be a delicate dance between renewable energy and, of course, affordability for locals like us.
1: Yeah. What's the communication like with residents? I mean, are you getting a letter in the mail that's saying your power is cut off? Or, I mean, here's a solution. Well, what is that like?
4: That's a great question. Yeah. Everybody's pumping something in your mailbox all the time.
5: Yeah. It's been pretty quiet. You know, I've been asking my friends at work for Keep Tahoe Blue and TRPA. And it's very, you know, it's very tight community here. And really, nobody really knows what's going on, because I did my own, you know, sort of investigating. Does anybody know or has anybody heard? And it's really just a lot of what Sean's been researching and communicating to our local, through our local news. And that's sort of how we're finding out. And there is a little bit of a thing called Tahoe time as well. So we're a little slower, which is kind of a wonderful thing because the lake is so gorgeous. But you know, and that's why we're so excited to be here talking about this, because we want people aware. A year goes by like that. It goes by so fast. And so we want people to be, you know, bring the community together and say, how can we be, you know, solution oriented and work together and spread the word.
2: So, I mean, so Lake Tahoe, it's obviously world famous for its purity, I mean, pristine, crystal clear water and the landscape and the mountains. And what conservation obviously plays a huge role in keeping it that way.
4: Oh, yeah.
2: It's also a world-class tourist destination. So do these two aspects, the conservation and tourism, make Lake Tahoe a unique place with regards to how much energy is required there and how it's used?
4: Yeah, great question, Kyle. Absolutely. You cannot move a pebble here for obvious reasons to keep Tahoe blue and the mountains green. And we are world-renowned, world-class destination. But tourism, and that being said, is our peak season. So we're actually opposite with regard to energy. In the summer, typically need more energy for, you know, cooling our homes, things like that. But here in Tahoe, because of this tourism, we've got a pump. We've got to make out snowmakers. We have ski lifts. We have world-class resorts. And all of that needs to be powered. So our energy peak season is now December through the winter. So that becomes unique. And how to do that is going to be a challenge because we, on top of the, you know, as you said, Kinsey, 50,000 people being impacted, we get about 2 million unique visitors each year. And on those peak weekends, it could get up to like 300,000 more people. Mm-hmm. So that is going to be a huge strain on the system and how that's going to impact, of course, the conservation efforts, because that is at top of the list, like you say, Kyle.
1: Yeah, no secret that California is expensive, especially, I'm sure, your electric bills. I mean, what are you guys seeing in this process right now is that electric company, Liberty, they're looking for a new supplier. And with all this red tape, are you guys currently seeing your energy bill going up as you kind of are in this waiting game cycle?
5: Yeah, we've seen the we've seen it going up quite a bit, and we were just looking at statistics. It's gone up 77% since 2022.
4: Yeah,
5: so it's like real estate, right? It just keeps going up. So we're trying to find ways, and I think that, you know, there are some hopeful solutions that we can come up with as individuals, because you're really looking at being resilient now that this situation is happening. And so it is a tough, it's tough. We look on nextdoor.com and you can see people talking about your electric bills and how is this going to change?
1: Yeah. Oh. Unfortunately, you guys aren't alone. This is happening in states all over the country. So we'll see what unfolds here.
2: Oh, Sean, Christian, Ari Zucker, again, so great to see you guys. Thank you for being here this morning.
5: Thank
2: we appreciate it.
4: We appreciate
5: you.
4: Aloha.
5: Aloha.
2: And preparing for court, Luigi Mangione will show up in a new court, New York courtroom, rather, tomorrow. So why his lawyers are saying a key piece of evidence in the trial needs to be removed.
1: Plus, a sad ending to a story that we've been following for over a month now. What you need to know about the precious Timmy the whale. But before we go, let's head down to our nation's capital. Rededicate 250 in full swing today. You're taking a look at that stage. I mean, we saw the wide shot before, but now seeing it close up, you almost feel like you're inside a beautiful church and cathedral.
2: Stunning.
1: What a beautiful day of prayer. Just so many incredible speakers going to be taking that stage today. Newsmax has coverage all day long. Stick with us.
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9: Teenager, Capone joined the Five Points Gang and started working as a bouncer in mob-owned brothels. Soon after, a knife fight left him with a mark and a reputation that earned him the nickname Scarface. Capone later headed west to Chicago, first working as a bodyguard for mob boss Johnny Torrio. When competition among Chicago's bootleggers grew increasingly deadly, Torrio retired and turned over his racket to Capone. He ruthlessly capitalized on clashes among Chicago's gangs, using bombs and Tommy guns to control his rivals. That included the infamous St. Valentine's Day Massacre on February 14, 1929. Capone had seven members of George Bugs Moran's Northside Gang murdered. To offset his notorious reputation, Capone gave generously to charities and gained the attention of the press while trying to build the image of a modern-day Robin Hood. This helped him and his associates avoid major trouble from local police. But his illegal gambling, prostitution, and bootlegging also caught the attention of federal investigators and earned him the dubious distinction of being named America's first public enemy, number one. Then, on October 17, 1931, Capone was convicted of tax evasion. He served 8 years in federal prisons before he was released due to an advanced case of dementia brought on by syphilis. After his parole, Capone moved to Florida and died of a heart attack at age 48. You're watching An American Life on Newsmax TV.

0: when Rosa Parks stepped on that Montgomery, Alabama bus on December 1st, 1955, she didn't set out to make history. She just wanted to get home. Montgomery's segregated buses had divided seating. White passengers in front, colored passengers in the back. When the bus driver needed more seats for his white passengers, he ordered her and three others to vacate their seats. The others complied and moved, but Rosa quietly refused and was quickly arrested. Working alongside Dr. Martin Luther King, Rosa's arrest sparked a highly effective citywide protest with African Americans boycotting city buses. Rosa's protest and resulting boycott didn't end segregation, but it sparked a movement that ended the racial system, paving the way for a more equal society. You're watching An American Moment.
1: Accused murderer Luigi Mangione, whose story surged across the nation, is set to appear in court again tomorrow, this time for a three-week pretrial suppression hearing. So with the deep focus on evidence here, let's welcome back in our special guest, Bill Spadia, Nan Hayworth. So Mangione, I mean, a lot of people following this case from the very beginning, he's accused of murdering the United Healthcare CEO, Brian Thompson. Yet there's still just a lot of speculation surrounding this crime. I mean, a lot of people were looking for Mangione when he fled New York City. Mm-hmm. Judge Gregory Caro is supposed to be issuing a ruling on evidence here. I mean, man, how will they look at that evidence? And is this hearing, what do you think is going to come from this?
2: Well, this is a battle between the prosecutors and the defense attorneys. And Luigi Mangione has been fortunate enough, I think, to be able to hire some very talented defense attorneys. So they're going to argue all of this on technicalities, no doubt. But technicalities can make or break a case. Mm-hmm. It's very clear that Mr. Mangione shot Brian Thompson in the back. You know, it certainly seems to be because we have video. We didn't used to have that a century ago, mm-hmm. but now we do. So what they're going to try to do, presumably, is endeavor to soften the blows to him, including presumably in terms of premeditation. Mm-hmm. You know, the level of the charges themselves, even by trying to suppress evidence that may show exactly what he was trying to do and how serious this problem really was.
3: So, Bill, we were talking about this before, about, you know, the evidence is there. It was in the bag. It was his backpack, his handwriting, presumably.
2: Allegedly.
3: Allegedly. Right. Thank you. You know, what happens if this really, you know, damning, if you will, evidence gets suppressed? What do they do?
4: So, well, I mean, let's just back a step for 1 minute, that I think people's expectations now are set to the tune of a CSI show.
3: Okay.
4: And they think, okay, every time we see a video, that's what happened, and that guy should go to jail. I actually like the fact that this battle is going on.
3: Okay.
4: Because I think you have to take the emotion out of it.
3: Yep.
4: You know, and again, horrible for the family and everybody, you know, think about public safety and all this. But it's kind of like if the glove don't fit, you must acquit. And I think that, you know, regardless of where you are emotionally on that, we have to hold law enforcement, our prosecutors, our judicial system to a higher standard. The old adage used to be better 100 guilty men go free than one innocent man suffers an unjust conviction.
3: Yes.
4: We have flipped the script in America, and I think it's too easy these days to make accusations and people get in trouble because we don't follow evidence, et cetera. So I actually think this slow process is a positive.
3: Yes.
1: Yeah, I mean, this was a nationwide manhunt, so everyone was looking for him. And we all saw that video. I believe it was in a McDonald's where they saw.
2: That's where he was apprehended.
1: But then they took the backpack, and I believe they went through it maybe prematurely.
3: Exactly.
1: That's what's tough here. But Mangione, he also kind of became a celebrity, you know, and people were calling him handsome.
2: He's got a cult following.
3: Yes.
1: It's kind
4: Which
1: of,
4: is nuts.
1: Do we think this, see this being a problem?
2: Well, it's an indication of, and Bill is exactly right, that justice must be pursued as exactingly as our laws required. That's the rule of law. And you're absolutely right about that. But in addition, just as a sociological phenomenon, the case of Luigi Mangione converges a whole lot of phenomena, including just the enormous public resentment toward what is perceived as unjust treatment by the insurance industry. So, you know, it's that's why he's also, you know, he's an attractive young man, you know, emotionally. That's just the kind of thing, the kind of imagery that, you know, young women tend to find somehow appealing. So.
3: So, I mean, with all the evidence within this backpack, let's say, you know, it they can use it. Let's just say, I mean, is that all they? Do you think that's all they need to convict him? Is it all right there?
4: I mean, again, I'm not a lawyer. I don't know. I'm not a judge. But I would say, as an observer and a student of history, I think there's no question he gets convicted if you let all that evidence in. So super frustrating.
3: So the
4: to lose it.
3: So much importance on this backpack here.
4: But again, it also is important going forward that it's like, okay, guys, where did you make the mistake? If you shouldn't have done that, don't make that mistake again, because there are consequences. I think the bigger issue here, too, is what Nan just said about this celebrity, and you had mentioned this, Kenzie, that you think about what's wrong in our culture, that an accused killer can become a celebrity. It's almost like we're watching too much TV. The culture is too wired into gaming and everything else, and we're disconnected from reality. There was a murder that took place.
1: People have lost
4: the plot.
1: Guy's
4: dead.

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9: Davis also became the first female president of the Academy of Motion Picture Arts and Sciences. But out of all of her accomplishments, Davis said she was sincerely proud of the Hollywood Canteen, which she opened on October 3, 1942. She transformed an old L.A. nightclub into a serviceman's hangout, where Hollywood's elite stars volunteered to entertain the troops. Later, in 1980, Davis was awarded the Distinguished Civilian Service Medal, the Department of Defense's highest civilian award for her volunteer efforts during the war. After a long bout with breast cancer, on October 6, 1989, the Hollywood icon died at age 81, having just returned from a film festival held in her honor. You're watching An American Life on Newsmax TV.
10: When Rosa Parks stepped on that Montgomery, Alabama bus on December 1st, 1955, she didn't set out to make history. She just wanted to get home. Montgomery's segregated buses had divided seating. White passengers in front, colored passengers in the back. When the bus driver needed more seats for his white passengers, he ordered her and three others to vacate their seats. The others complied and moved, but Rosa quietly refused and was quickly arrested. Working alongside Dr. Martin Luther King, Rosa's arrest sparked a highly effective citywide protest with African Americans boycotting city buses. Rosa's protest and resulting boycott didn't end segregation, but it sparked a movement that

0: that ended the racial system, paving the way for a more equal society. You're watching An American Moment.
1: Welcome back now to a very sad update to a story that we've been following for weeks now. Timmy the whale has died off the coast of Denmark after previously being stranded near Germany and later released into the North Sea. So you may remember we showed you the dramatic rescue attempts costing millions of dollars that ended in Timmy actually being transported to the North Sea on a barge. Authorities in Denmark did confirm his death, though, yesterday. It's not clear what will be done with him at this point in time. We're told no plans are in place for a necropsy. That's okay. You know, Bill, can I just get your quick thoughts about this? Like, he was rescued.
2: He was rescued, and he went back. I mean, at some point, it's almost like it's the tearjerker because people love animals. I get that. And I understand the valiant effort to rescue the whale.
3: Maybe it was.
2: But there was something wrong. Like, the whale went back, and all of a sudden now we're a month into this story, so I'm just not surprised. Nature has a way of having things happen, and maybe this was his time. Yes. Exactly.
4: Just remember, God knows when the sparrow falls.
2: I'm not trying to be cold about it.
5: Don't worry about it.
2: He was rescued. He went back.
5: Yes. Yeah. In other news, Florida father faces charges over what police say he did behind the wheel with his 5-year-old son in the car. This body cam video from Plant City, where sheriff's deputies found the dad parked at a gas station and passed out in the front seat there. Yeah. I mean, he's got no clue what's going on. And also spotted in that vehicle, along with the sleeping dad, was his child, a handgun, allegedly sitting out in plain sight. After waking up the man, deputies arrested him for driving under the influence. Oh, gosh, I just think about that.
1: Man. All right. Well, moving on to this, if you blinked, you might have missed it. Ronda Rousey tore through Gina Carano during last night's MMA Netflix live stream. Carano tapped out in 17 seconds after Rousey put her in an armbar submission. So many fans are really upset, I mean, rightfully so, saying it was a joke to stay up so late for a fight that literally lasted seconds.
5: Isn't that how most of these fights go, right?
1: Yeah, remember Conor McGregor broke his ankle like maybe a minute into his last match? I don't know. That's why I don't get these things on pay-per-view.
5: Well, today on the National Mall, thousands are gathering for the biggest faith-filled event in our country as we prepare for America's 250th birthday.
1: And national correspondent Logan Raddick is live on scene with the details. Good morning, Logan.
6: Well, good morning. This is Rededicate 250. It is a giant prayer event here on the National Mall. It's our part of the Freedom 250 initiative launched by the Trump administration in honor of America's 250th birthday. Right now, the crowd continues to file in. The gates opened around 9 a.m. Eastern time here in Washington, D.C., but there is a full schedule on hand. Let me take a step out of the shot for a second so you can see the massive stage behind me. We're going to be hearing scripture readings, worship music, and testimonies, prayers ahead of the nation's 250th birthday. Organizers describe it as a moment of national reflection and rededication for America's founding faith, giving thanks for 250 years of providence and seeking God's guidance for the next 250. You can see, again, the crowd is filing in. It's going to be a high-energy event here, full of families from around the nation, including all 50 states. Musical performances and prayers will be continuous, and there's a real focus on unity and reflection here. We're going to hear from a number of speakers and participants, including House Speaker Mike Johnson, War Secretary Pete Hegseth, and faith leaders like Franklin Graham and Cardinal Timothy Dolan. There will also be special messages from President Trump and Secretary of State Marco Rubio. The lineup is predominantly Christian, and it ties into the broader America Praise Initiative and Freedom 250 celebrations that are leading up to July 4th. Supporters see it as a spiritual reset for the country. Now, security is tight here, but the atmosphere is celebratory. Organizers expect thousands of people throughout the day. And whether you're here in person or you're at home, the message really is clear here, a call to prayer and patriotism as America turns 250. Now, as part of the family aspect here at this event, you can actually see right over here, there's a playground for the kids to come to if they get a little restless throughout the day. Starting to rain a little bit right now, but we're not expecting too much rain today. It'll be a beautiful day, a warm day here in Washington, D.C., but we're going to have coverage for you here throughout the day right here on Newsmax. Back to you.
5: Thanks, Logan. It's fun to see this kind of this combination. You have, you know, government leaders, faith leaders, but I'm kind of loving the outfits also behind you. You have people in their Sunday best, but also people just so patriotic. Mm-hmm. What have you seen?
6: Absolutely. You're going to see a lot of different outfits. You're going to see those springtime outfits. You see a lot of people wearing patriotic gear like American flag shirts and the rest. And really, again, an opportunity to not just celebrate the 250th birthday of our country, but for people from all over the country, from different faiths to come together and pray today. And again, a big speaker lineup. The fact that you have the Speaker of the House addressing this crowd, a couple of cabinet secretaries, major faith leaders, and the President of the United States, it shows just how important today's event is, and it's going to be likely one of the biggest Freedom 250 events here in Washington leading up to the 4th of July.
5: What a beautiful day, all centered around prayer. Thank you for being out there, and Newsmax, like you said, has coverage on this all day long. Thanks, Logan.
1: Thanks, Logan. All right, the stars are coming out for the big subway series between the New York Yankees and the New York Mets.
5: Yeah, this was a big one last night. I'm going to mention this first. Before Tom Hanks, the Mets came home with a win. But after Tom Hanks, sitting in the front row at Citi Field, he even caught up with an old friend. Mr. Met came on over. The two took pictures together. So they had his head painted to replicate Wilson from the movie Castaway. This is so good. Taking Mr. Met there and a play with Tom Hanks. That's so awesome.
1: Well done.
5: And then so many people out in the crowd were chanting Wilson, so fun there. And then a part of that crowd went home happy because, as I mentioned, the Mets beat the Yankees with a score of 6-3. So the Subway Series is tied 1-1. All eyes on today's day game. So now we've got Bill Spadia and Nan Hayworth. This is just another reason to be either a Tom Hanks fan or a Mets fan. And I don't know which way you look at it.
3: The story here is the Mets won. Is that possible? Do they win games?
5: Or they find a way to not. I mean, what was it? I don't know what inning it was. I was about to go to bed the sixth, and they had the bases loaded and no outs. The Yankees had the bases loaded, no outs, and the Mets were winning. And I'm like, no, I can't. Should I go to bed now not?
1: Yeah. Man, real quick, Yankees or Mets?
7: Well, I am a Yankees fan, but yes. I root for the Mets when they're not playing the Yankees.
5: That's good.
7: So, yep.
5: But this is such a fun series where you just have New Yorkers.
1: Yeah, remember when they played the World Series against each other?
5: Yes. Very cool.
1: Like 25 years ago, I think.
3: Of course, you're not taking the LIRR.
1: No.
5: Yes. I mean, that's
3: going to be
7: a little Yankees one. I mean, 28 World Championships.
3: I probably shouldn't say it, but
7: it's like,
3: I'm a Red Sox fan because I married a Red Sox fan. So
7: it's okay.
1: We're ending right there on that note. All right.
7: We're doing so well up until that moment.
1: Still to come. All right. A display of excellence. This the unique exhibit at the Museum of Natural History that any sport fan will want to visit.
5: And with Daniel Craig out as James Bond, the search is on for the man with the golden gun. We'll see who can fill the shoes of 007. But first, another look at Washington, D.C. Rededicate 250 underway. People filing in the front row there. That stage looking absolutely beautiful across right there in the center. American flags hanging on both sides. We have coverage for you all day.
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12: Democratic Party, leaving a deep and lasting imprint on America's political system. But his presidency was marked by bitter controversy. Jackson signed the Indian Removal Act, forcing Native tribes off their land, a policy that led to the tragic Trail of Tears. He dismantled the Second Bank of the United States, believing it served the elite over ordinary citizens. Critics called it reckless. Supporters called it bold. In 1835, the first attempt to assassinate a U.S. president failed after both of the gunman's pistols misfired at point-blank range. Jackson, then 67, beat the man back with his cane. Even in old age, Old Hickory refused to back down. President Jackson retired to his plantation, the Hermitage, and died there in 1845. To some, Andrew Jackson was a defender of democracy. To others, a symbol of injustice. But his impact on the presidency and the American character was undeniable. Today, his face remains on the $20 bill, a symbol debated, remembered, and never forgotten. You're watching An American Life on Newsmax.
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16: 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I'm going to eat half this plate during the break. 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
13: And Frontline, for the big news they need to know. 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
1: Welcome back. So Sunday Fun Day is alive and well, and we're going to celebrate it with another round of Brunch Buzz.
5: We're welcoming back special guest Newsmax host Bill Spadia and former New York Congresswoman Nan Hayworth. You may want to plan a visit to the Museum of Natural History because a sports exhibit called For the Win, Objects of Sports Excellence is now open. So this features 70 objects from 15 sports, of athletes that achieved greatness. Some items are Yogi Berra's Babe Ruth crown for his lifetime batting achievements, Justin Tuck's 2012 New York Giants Super Bowl ring, and Katie Ledecky's 2025 Golden Goggles Award for being Female Athlete of the Year. This is cool. We were just talking about World Series rings.
17: Absolutely.
5: I feel like you got to go check this out and see these things in person.
3: It is cool. What's neat is that they lent this to the museum. Mm-hmm. Are they taking it back? Does the estate own, or have they donated it?
5: Yeah, that's a good question.
3: Well, I think it's really cool that they would share that.
1: The last time I said it, Justin Tuck is still alive, correct? So he wouldn't just give his ring.
3: Just give it up, right?
1: So I would assume, or Katie Ledecky's golden goggles. Those are really neat.
5: Well, so I think sometimes for athletes too, it's cooler for they want other people to be able to see
17: absolutely.
3: Yeah, because you're not going to go to their office. You're not going to necessarily know them. So if it's hanging on their wall or it's in a case, you're not going to see it.
1: I would absolutely check it out.
17: I just wonder if they have it just outside the Hall of Gems. Right? Because they are remarkable crafted pieces. Yeah. And, if you go to the Hall of Gems at the Museum of Natural History, you'll never want to leave.
3: What's the security like here?
1: Hopefully pretty high.
5: All of a sudden,
3: somebody's
5: really
3: seeing it. It's on eBay, right?
5: Well, the team is also looking for the next 007.
1: Yes. Yeah. Yes. I mean, this is okay. I'm a James Bond fan. So Amazon MGM Studios is saying, quote, the search for the next James Bond is underway. And while we don't plan to comment on specific details during the casting process, we are excited to share more news with 007 fans as soon as the time is right. Unquote. So who do we think is going to be the next James
5: Bond? You should throw your hat in the ring. Kyle Lauder.
18: Kyle, is that the secret?
1: Here's the thing. I will be the next James Bond.
17: Yeah. There you go.
1: I can't be. You know why? Because they have a rule. The actor playing James
18: Bond. He's like, I tried.
1: They have to be British. I tried. No, the actor has to be British.
17: Good Lord, that means Elliot Page will not be selected.
1: You have to. It's like the President of the United States. You have to be born in the States.
17: Is that
1: you have to be a born Brit. You can be, you know, London all the way up to Scotland, UK. Like, you have to be.
17: That's how you get Sean Connery in there.
1: Yes. Yes, you have to be from the UK. But I think it's going to be Henry Cavill.
17: Yes.
3: I don't know, except I would say this is amazing when you think about the franchise, that they are able to keep this thing going.
1: Yes.
3: That
1: yes.
3: it's like from grandfather to father to son.
1: And the movie
3: still
1: makes
3: grandsons. They still make millions.
1: The last movie made $1 billion.
18: Another 007, I'm buying a ticket.
3: Yeah, it's pretty smart the way they've done this.
18: Well, eating healthy and keeping your mind active is a great way to stay young. I think we're all big advocates of that. But a new study believes there are other ways to also slow the aging process. So researchers at the University College of London recommend getting into hobbies such as painting, photography, visiting museums, and making music. I think these are all fun things to kind of lower your stress, get out and about.
1: Do we do all of, I do one of those things.
18: I don't paint, I can tell you.
1: I don't paint. I go to museums.
18: I do too.
17: What it does is it combines the physical with the social, and nicely for those taking up something new with a learning process, because that really helps your brain to rewire itself in ways that keep it robust.
18: Yeah, hobbies like that are great. I started knitting a couple months ago.
1: Yeah.
18: Which
1: you did.
18: It was really hard for me to like slow down and do that.
3: Yeah.
18: But it's good for you.
3: I don't do any of those. Just do taking selfies on your cell phone. Does that count? There you go. I got it. I'm in. Low stress.
1: Bill Spadia, Congressman Dan Haywood, thank you again for being here
3: great
1: today.
3: To see you guys.
1: We always love to have you here.
18: Yes,
17: ditto.
18: Still so
17: thank
18: much
17: you.
18: More ahead, but first we're taking a live look at Washington, D.C. Once again, all the excitement building around Rededicate 250. You see the National Mall there and the beautiful stage. So much happening, a day of prayer, all centered around faith and God. That's coming up next.
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4: A very interesting place to be right now. 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
0: Because you're honest.
22: You don't get political. I don't think actors should. You know, I'm kind of
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22: What the FCC is supposed to regulate, ABC breaks that law every single night. 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
24: Abraham Lincoln began the war between the states with a single stated purpose, to preserve the Union. So it surprised everyone when in July of 1862, President Lincoln announced his intentions to issue an Emancipation Proclamation to free the Southern slaves. Lincoln was urged to delay his proclamation until the Union Army could boast a battlefield victory. That opportunity came at the Battle of Antietam, when Union forces drove Lee's army out of Maryland. 5 days later, on September 22, 1862, President Lincoln issued the preliminary Emancipation Proclamation, stating slaves in those areas still in rebellion within 100 days will be freed. This action made slavery the focus of the war and ultimately caused France and England to withdraw their support on Newsmax TV.
1: That's it for us on Wake Up America Weekend. I'm Kyle Lauter.
18: And I'm Kenzie Beach. Thank you for joining us this Sunday, but don't go anywhere. Newsmax has live coverage of Rededicate 250 all day long. We've got insights from Washington on this historical day of prayer. Sunday Report is next. Have a beautiful Sunday.
25: Good morning. Welcome to Sunday Report. I'm John Glasgow. Thank you so much for joining me. One nation under God. Again, something extraordinary is happening in Washington this morning as America counts down to our 250th birthday. Thousands descending on the National Mall, not to protest, but to pray. Rededicate 250, a 9-hour national jubilee of prayer, praise, and thanksgiving to return this nation to the God. We have team coverage right now on the ground, and we are bringing you all the live coverage here throughout the morning for this once-in-a-generation gathering. Then we are going to unpack this ceasefire charade. New reports that Israel and the U.S. are preparing to renew the war with Iran this week as talks stall to reopen the Strait of Hormuz. We are live in Israel with the latest, and we're also going to talk about Trump's triumphs. The president returns from his historic China summit with President Xi, where Beijing called for reopening the Strait ASAP. We're going to unpack if China will actually pressure its Iranian allies to end the chokehold on global oil. Sunday Report starts right now. Let's kick this off. Rededicate 250 is underway. It's a celebration of prayer, praise, and thanksgiving. We are live at the National Mall in D.C. for the celebrations with our correspondents, Andrew Kraft and Logan Raddick. We're going to start things off with Andrew. Andrew, what's the atmosphere like out there today?
26: Okay, 1 second.
25: All right. Andrew is not quite ready there. Well, let's go to Logan Raddick. He is live on the ground as well. Logan, what is the situation like there today?
27: John, there's some great energy right now, and really we haven't started. It's all set to kick off around 10:30 a.m. Eastern time. We still have the crowd filing in, but we're going to hear from a lot of speakers, Franklin Graham, Cardinal Timothy Dolan, also political leaders like House Speaker Mike Johnson, War Secretary Pete Hegseth, and there's also going to be messages, video messages from President Trump and Secretary of State Marco Rubio. But right now I'm joined by Daniel. Daniel, you're a Vietnam veteran, and I want you to talk about your experience in Vietnam and really relying on your faith after coming home from serving in that war and what you're doing right now, why you're here.
28: Well, thank you, Logan, you know, and thank the people from Newsmax. I'm an avid watcher, you know, Mercedes Schlapp, you know, we're big fans. I am a Vietnam veteran. I landed in Vietnam on my 19th birthday. I'm going to be 75 years young in just a couple of days. I was wounded in action. I was blown off a mountainside by a rocket-propelled grenade. And it was a tenuous time coming back to the United States to a nation that didn't respect your efforts and didn't respect your cause. The similarities going on now between Vietnam and Iran are very, very similar. And I was talking to the Assistant Secretary of the Navy, Hung Cao, who was born in Vietnam, the year I was in Vietnam. And, Mr. President, you ought to make Hung Cao the permanent Secretary of the Navy. He, Pete Hegseth, and the President are reasons that there's a rebirth of faith. And the faith office, Jenny Sevilla Korn, that is helped leading us, and of course, Pastor Paula, it all brought me back and people like me. I'm the chairman of the National Vet Court Alliance. It's a second chance program. And when veterans find themselves in trouble, we promote patriotism and prayer. And that's what sustains us all. And I would not be alive if it wasn't for finding my way back to the Catholic Church, even though the church has had its issues. We know that. But the church is bigger than a few priests that have done things that are reprehensible. The church is about the true God, the true faith. We're all here together. Everybody of different faiths, as long as they are believers in the Almighty, the God of peace and love, that is what sustains us. You know, we went through a redistricting battle in Virginia. Faith and patriotism, again, saw the light, brought the righteousness back. They were really after one man, or Congressman Rob Whitman. They really wanted him out, but now he will be running again in the 1st District. I'm going to predict he's going to win. He's a man of faith. He was my congressman for many years. Sadly, he's redistricted out, but that's what sustains us, the righteousness of God and righteous men and women. And this is a magnificent event for children. I pray today for my children, for my grandchildren, for our great president who is also wounded, and the nation. And I pray that Newsmax continues to do what it's doing, helping save America.
2: Well, thank you very much for that. And a lot of great stories today about faith and patriotism here on the National Mall. I understand that we have Andrew Kraft standing by right now. So, Andrew, let's go to you.
6: Yeah, Logan, we're on the other side of the mall here, and still people are just really slowly streaming in after the gates for general admission opened about 45 minutes ago. And yes, the rain is holding off ever so slightly here, but we've been talking to so many people who have come from far and wide to be here for Rededicate 250. I want to bring in a young one, Audrey from Florida. Audrey, thanks for being with us. Who are you here with today?
7: I'm with my mom.
6: All right. And what are you guys expecting to see? Why did you make it a point to come down here? You're from Florida. Why are you here today?
7: I'm here to see Jesus, or not see Jesus, but like be involved and praise and worship God.
6: Yeah. And there's a lot of speakers today. Speaker Mike Johnson, Secretary Rubio, Secretary Hegseth. Do you have your eye on anyone? Are you excited to hear from people?
7: Yes, I heard that the Jesus from Chosen is going to be here, and I'm really excited to see him.
6: Awesome. And so how long are you going to be? Are you going to stick it out for the whole day? I know it's hot.
7: I think we're going to be here for a few hours, then leave, and then come back. I don't really know. Pretty chill.
6: All right. Audrey, thanks so much for your time. So, John, that's kind of a semblance of what we're hearing from so many people, you know, young and old, about why they felt it was important to get here on the ground for Rededicate 250. And the program's going to get underway at any time. Back to you.
8: Andrew Kraft, we appreciate that. Joining me now is the New York Times bestselling author of The Peg and Threat and VP of Turning Point USA, Lucas Miles. Great to have you here. Pastor, you work closely with Charlie Kirk, a man many would say that ignited this Catholic rebirth that we're seeing among young Americans. How do you see that his work was reflected in today's celebration here in Washington as we watch so many people converge on D.C.?
9: Thanks for having me on. You know, Charlie was a warrior for the faith. You know, he didn't align with any particular denomination, but he wanted to see young people come back to Christianity, to come back to the Bible, to come back to traditional family, get married, have kids, you know, live the American dream. And that's really was, you know, Charlie's mission on his life. And he just did it so well. Obviously, we miss him every single day. I think he would just be so delighted to see what's happening here today at the Rededicate 250. It's an amazing day, historic day, opportunity for this nation to return to the Lord and really just dedicate this nation, rededicate this nation to Christ.
8: Yeah, just a historic day for us here in D.C. You and the people at the Turning Point USA, you're currently on this tour, Make Heaven Crowded. It's an initiative. Tell us about why you decided to do this and go across the country with it.
9: You know, at Charlie's memorial, it became very evident that there was a spiritual awakening that was just almost immediately happening across this nation. And we originally had planned in 2026 to do a single large faith event called the Believer Summit. And it would have been awesome. It was going to be in middle America, and we expected 4,000 or 5,000 people. But after the just the outpouring and the groundswell of support after Charlie's memorial, we recognized that we just couldn't contain this to one event. And so we decided to do a tour across the country. We have almost 30 dates across the country. We just finished in Portland, Maine, had almost 2,000 there, which is a huge crowd in Portland, Maine. I think it's the second most unchurched city in America. And so we're continuing the whole year, and these are actually overflowing into 2027 right now with more dates added all the time. It's been incredible just seeing, you know, really, it's about, you know, bringing people back to Christ, sharing the gospel, you know, strengthening and supporting the churches around this nation. We do pastor summits at every single one of these. Our very first one, we had 5,500 people and 300 salvations, and we're seeing that type of energy across the country everywhere we go.
25: Incredible work that you're doing. I want to get your thoughts on this. According to some research there from Barna, Gen Z is attending services on average of almost 2 weekends per month, which is more than millennials and Gen X. What do you think is the resurgence here? Why are we seeing this?
9: You know, I think as you mentioned at the top, I mean, you know, I think the impact of Charlie, if I, you know, as I'm going around talking to students at college campuses, a lot of them would cite Charlie and just being influenced by his life as well as his martyrdom and seeing just their own, you know, humanity in this, our own mortality, that there's a need, that life matters, that we have to live on purpose. You know, Charlie didn't waste any moments, and I think that people saw that. I think there's also a lot of great voices out there. I mean, all of us here at TPUSA, we're really trying to just bring some of the top faith minds in the nation, TPUSA Faith, just to be, you know, role models and spokespeople to encourage people to come back to the Lord. But I think God's doing something ultimately. I think we're seeing it here at Rededicate 250, and we pray that it continues.
25: What are you hearing from the people in the crowd there behind you? Have you had a chance to talk with anybody, and what message are they getting across today?
9: You know, there's a real sense of hope. We were waiting to go through the security line for a little bit and talking to people, and they were coming up to us and saying hello and thanking us for what we're doing at TPUSA Faith and everything else. And a few that recognize me here from Newsmax. You know, but there's an excitement, and there's a lot of energy here. I think that this is I think people would just feel like this is it's a time of hope for America. That, you know, look, there's room in America for divergent voices, and you're welcome to have a difference of opinion. But I think that as a nation, we recognize that this is a Judeo-Christian nation, that we are founded on biblical principles, and our founders believed in that. God has mentioned 4 times in the Declaration of Independence, and I think there's a real sense of hope that we might see, you know, the golden age of America continue, you know, as we move forward beyond this rededication today.
25: Absolutely. Well, keep up the great work. I'll let you enjoy some of the festivities there today. Pastor Lucas Miles, you're going to join us a little bit later on here in the show, but I appreciate you coming on and sharing those words with us.
9: Thank you.
25: Let's bring in senior pastor from the Grace Community Church in Seattle, Jesse Bradley, and medical director of the Archdiocese in Miami, Dr. Grazy Christie. Great to have you both here, Pastor. Some critics say that the Rededicate 250 blurs the line between faith and government. How would you respond to that?
3: Well, we need to look back 250 years ago, May 17th, there was a dedication to God, both nationally and personally. Of course, everyone has their own choice. This is a relationship with God, not just religion. It's not forced. I was an atheist. I came to know Jesus. But it's always good for a nation to turn to God. Psalm 33, blessed is the nation whose God is the Lord. And when we return, it includes repentance. That's a U-turn, 180 degrees. There's restoration, return to God with all of our heart. And what can happen in the capital? Well, Jonah went to the capital, Nineveh. 120,000 people in Assyria turned to God. So God can do great things in a capital, and then it spreads everywhere. And John, I'll just add, Joshua made an important statement in his generation. He said, you can choose which day, this day, who you're going to serve. But as for me and my house, we will serve the Lord. So let's love God with all our affection and devotion.
25: Absolutely. Well said. Dr. Chris, I'll bring you into the conversation here. According to the research here from the Hollow, the 4 largest dioceses in America are seeing tremendous growth in membership. This is huge. Why do you think that so many young people are now spiritually hungry?
5: People are hungry because there is a general lack of purpose and meaning and transcendence. And young people especially have been raised in a country which unfortunately has become more and more secular. And they're saying, no, we are one country under God. We are made by a creator with purpose and love. We're made out of love. We're made to love. And these ideas are firmly rooted. These beliefs are firmly rooted in the human soul. Mm-hmm. And it is wonderful to see this new, in young people especially, a rejection of materialism and secularism and saying, no, We know that we were made for a high purpose. We were made for nobility, for dignity, for greatness, just like our country. And it's wonderful to see the administration having this great idea to rededicate 250 to help America pray again so that America can continue being this shining light on the hill, as it's mentioned on the in the Bible. Right. But America has been since its founding, since before its founding, a place where hearts can, find God and each person in their own way, but to find that road back to God. And the whole country should do this. And it's wonderful to see administration pushing this through.
8: Absolutely. Pastor, you serve as the chaplain for the Seattle Sounders MLS Club. What have you learned from sharing the gospel through sports and media?
3: You know, God is everywhere, and you see it with athletes. Sometimes it looks great on the outside, but what's happening on the inside? And Jesus said, what does it prosper a person to gain the whole world and forfeit your soul? What we need in this nation is not just for, famous people, although we minister to them, but also I was on my way to church today and there was a woman huddled and I gave her my protein bar and we talked. Her name's Tanya. And I just talked about how much God loves us and we had a great conversation together. Mm-hmm. So where we live, work, learn, or play, we receive the hope of God and then we give the hope of Jesus. And the good news is Jesus is the same yesterday, today, and forever. He died for our sins. Anyone can turn to him. And nationally, Ezra read scripture and the nation turned to God. So let's start at home. Let's read scripture. We have a website, justchoosehope.org. Let's get into the word together.
8: Dr. Christie, can a nation actually rededicate itself spiritually? Or does this change only happen by person to person?
5: No, absolutely. Our nation has been dedicating and rededicating itself for over 250 years. Secretary of State Marco Rubio will probably talk about the way that America, Catholicism in America started way before the 250-year anniversary. But the point is that America dedicates itself over and over and over again to the proposition that we are all one nation under God, that we were created, each of us. Mm-hmm. Each of us was created by God with our inherent dignity, our inherent freedom. And the government exists to accentuate that and to hold that up. And I think that that is so deeply ingrained in America's soul that, yes, we keep rededicating ourselves to this concept. We are one nation under God.
8: Absolutely. We have to leave it there. Pastor Jesse Bradley, Dr. Grazie Christie, thank you so much for both coming on this historic day in D.C. Appreciate
5: thank
8: it.
5: Thank you.
3: Thank you, Don.
8: Shanghai showdown. Trump bringing his America First policy to a high-stakes summit with China's Xi. Will this actually move the needle on Iran? We're going to talk about that. And the agent of Arcadia, a California mayor secretly serving as a spy for the Chinese Communist Party. How many more are out there? That's next on Sunday Report.
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25: All right, welcome back. Well, the red tie meets the red dragon. President Trump departing his two-day state visit to China, scoring several major wins for the United States. And joining me now is senior investigative reporter for the Apache Times, Joshua Phillip, and national security analyst Rebecca Grant. Great to have you both here. Joshua, I'll start with you. The Trump is pressuring Chinese President Xi into restoring large-scale purchases of American goods. We're talking the aircraft as well as energy, agriculture sectors. I mean, he hit on a lot of this stuff. What else was the president able to achieve on this trip, in your opinion?
3: Well, the biggest thing he was going for, I think, was, well, one, getting rare earth minerals back. We haven't really heard that much on a deal on that front. China's, of course, looking to get semiconductors. I think the other deals on the side, not the main focus. Strait of Hormuz is also the big one.
25: Yeah.
3: The big issue, really, though, behind this, China wants buyers, and they want people to buy from them. They're really not looking to buy from others. And so Trump being able to secure them buying from us was pretty interesting.
25: That was a power move for sure, bringing all of those CEOs over there. Rebecca, Trump, he's normalizing relations, though, with China. At this pivotal moment that we have here, he's showing strength through de-escalation without making concessions. But I want to get your reaction to this particular moment from that meeting. Watch.
16: We're going to have a fantastic future together. Such respect for China, the job you've done. You're a great leader. I say it to everybody. You're a great leader. Sometimes people don't like me saying it, but I say it anyway because it's true. I only say the truth.
25: What was your take on that? This is a communist dictator. You called him a great leader. What's your take?
17: Yeah, and he knows that. But President Trump is a businessman, and he knows that you do deals by being polite and showing good manners. Of course, we have quite a bit of deterrence against China, a lot more military power. But I think what Trump is looking for here is a bright future where the U.S. stays ahead, as we are ahead in AI, where we cut the deficit, which is the lowest that it's been since 2004 in the trade deficit. And we continue to see strong global sales by our tech and our finance companies, including in the Chinese market, to give us U.S. economic security, which is key to our national security. That's the bright future.
25: Yeah, good, very good point. Joshua, Iran was the hot topic, though, during this meeting. And China agreeing that Iran can never have a nuclear weapon and that the Strait of Hormuz should remain open and not militarized. But did China, they didn't really commit to much when it comes to Iran. Your take?
3: I think Iran is a bit of an issue neither side wants to fold on too much. For the Chinese Communist Party, Iran and Russia are two of their major allies, and they don't. I think what the CCP wants to avoid is a future where they don't get involved in a possible peace deal, which would mean that Trump would effectively, you know, at the end of this whole thing, which will end eventually, mm-hmm. That the United States would effectively take over control of security in the Strait of Hormuz. China does not want that one bit. Also, China wants to basically, I think the real bigger picture here is that Trump did his own counter blockade on the Strait of Hormuz.
25: Yeah.
3: Really, it seems that Trump was using that as pressure to make the CCP, or Xi Jinping himself, then put pressure on Iran to reopen it because they want Trump to also lift his restrictions.
25: Fair point. Rebecca, during their summit, though, she warned that Trump is mishandling Taiwan. It could lead to the direct conflict between the U.S. and China. Trump hasn't ruled out selling arms to Taiwan, calling it a very good negotiating chip. What happens with Taiwan?
17: Well, we continue to sell arms. They'll be receiving their new Block 60 F-16s, the best that we sell. And I think Trump was masterful here. He refused to get into the Taiwan discussion,
25: yeah.
17: Basically brushed it off, stuck with decades of U.S. policy, which is to deter in the Pacific. All you have to do is look at how many aircraft carriers, our naval presence there, our Space Force, Air Force, you name it. Of course, we're deterring in the Pacific. Trump also said to Taiwan, move more of your chip production to the USA, which they're doing in Arizona and other places.
0: Yeah, absolutely. Joshua, we do know that Xi Jinping accepted President Trump's invitation to the White House. That's going to happen in September. It would be the first U.S. visit from China since September 2015 with President Obama. Do you think that the Chinese president is increasingly open to coming to the West?
1: I think he'd be very cautious to do so, not because he's afraid of security, but he's afraid of the public image. Yeah. You'd probably have a lot of mass protests. In China, they, of course, shut those all down. They couldn't stop that here. They also can't control the press here. In China, even Trump's own security was actually pressured pretty heavily by the CCP.
0: Interesting. We've got to leave it there. Joshua Philip, Rebecca Grant, we'll continue to watch what happens as that next meeting for September. Wait to see. Turning now to this story out of Southern California, where a mayor pleads guilty to being a spy for the Chinese government. Yeah, you heard that right. Let's unpack this with Emmy Award-winning journalist Stella Escobedo. Thank you so much, Stella, for coming on. This one was something out of an espionage movie. This is a former mayor of California, Eileen Wang, who pled guilty to being an unregistered agent for the Chinese government after federal prosecutors. They found that she was spreading pro-Beijing propaganda on a local website. I mean, how did they miss this? And can you, how is she able to become mayor of an American city? I have so many questions.
15: I know. You literally sound like the rest of California and Americans who are like, what happened here? So she and her fiance at the time, they basically had a, you know, communist propaganda website that looked like a community website, and they were spreading propaganda on there. How was she elected? There's a huge Chinese population in Arcadia as well. Yeah. So she swore allegiance to the United States, saying, you know, she basically ran on the platform, I am this first Chinese woman to be a mayor of Arcadia. And once she gets in, she's accused of being a spy. And I think the bigger question here, John, is how many more of her are there out there? Because this is beyond just her being a spy for this one city in Arcadia. Yeah. There are a lot of issues in California where Chinese people from China have completely bought out neighborhoods. They have paid $200,000 to $300,000 over asking price in cash. And John, these are conversations that are being had in communities in California. It's all over. And it's also, as you probably know, we've talked about this, that, you know, China is buying out land near military bases. Yeah. That's been investigated, 19, some of them with nuclear arsenal. Why? What's happening?
0: Yeah, that's the big question. I mean, we do know that China wants to infiltrate the United States, but they're buying up all this property, to your point. And this Eileen Wang now, she's resigned, obviously, as mayor once the scandal broke, but now faces 10 years in federal prison. But my question is, and it was the one that you just brought up, how many more of them are out there? And I think that's a major concern.
15: That is a huge concern. That's a conversation that is being had. If China was able to infiltrate California, yeah, and how many other cities in California, and then let's just go down the line into different states. I mean, there was an incident here in California where a Chinese billionaire was exploiting our surrogate laws in the United States, basically sending his materials over to California, having these babies here, never meeting them, and then having nannies take care of them. Irvine, California. The California courts took this up, and basically a judge denied him petition for parental rights. The case is now in, you know, in the House and the Senate. It's called the 2026 Safe Kids Act.
0: Yeah.
15: But so they're taking this up. He was denied the petition, but the law remains. So there's a lot of loopholes when it comes to, you know, foreign countries exploiting our laws.
0: And that's the scary part, is this, she had a job in politics. You know, I'm wondering, are more of these people are posing as spies and they're infiltrating our American politics?
15: Yeah, absolutely. That is a question. That is a question that needs to be taken up, including, you know, the land near military bases.
0: Yeah.
15: Congress is aware. DC knows it's happening. They cannot sit this one out and sit on the sidelines. We need to start investigating. And, you know, when this story broke here in California, yeah, people, the minute this story broke, people were like, how many more? How many more of these exist in the United States? And I can almost guarantee you there are more.
0: Yeah, is this the tip of the iceberg, as they say?
15: Absolutely.
0: We got to leave it there, Stella. But great, great conversation. Thank you so much for coming on.
15: Thank you. I appreciate it.
0: All right, coming up next, Trump's triumphs. The president has a plenty of wins here at home, but also abroad in China. We're going to break those down next here on Sunday Report. And a major win for Texas Attorney General Ken Paxton, who secured funding for the first ever detransition clinic. Yeah, that's right. Plus, we got more coverage here of the Rededicate 250 all day long right here on Newsmax.
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21: He learned discipline and discovered the swing that would change history. In 1914, Ruth was recruited by the Baltimore Orioles, not today's major league team, but a powerful international league just below the majors. At 19, Ruth was still under the care of owner Jack Dunn. He became known as Dunn's Babe. The name stuck. His pitching dominance quickly reached the Boston Red Sox. He won three World Series titles and posted a 2.28 ERA before most fans even realized he could hit. Then came 1919. Baseball was reeling from the Black Sox scandal. The public was losing faith. And the Red Sox, under owner Harry Frazee, sold Ruth to the New York Yankees. The deal was called the Curse. But for New York, it was the birth of a legend. In New York, he became something new, a slugger, a superstar, a symbol of American power. He launched baseball into its golden age. He won seven World Series titles, and the stadium they built became the house that Ruth built. He also struck out more than anyone over 1,300 times, because Babe Ruth didn't play it safe. He played boldly. To millions, he was more than a ball player. He was a hero. A poor kid made good. A symbol of hope through war, depression, and hard times. In 1948, dying of cancer, Ruth returned to Yankee Stadium one final time. He stood alone in uniform as the crowd rose in silence. 2 months later, the Babe was gone. But he left behind 714 home runs and one undeniable truth. That swing didn't just win games. It made baseball America's pastime. You're watching An American Life on Newsmax.
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0: Well,
25: Welcome back. From striking down terrorists to supporting our law enforcement, the president had several wins this week that you are not going to hear on the legacy media. Here are Trump's triumphs this week. Denying Democrat districts, this happened on Friday. The U.S. Supreme Court rejected a bid by Virginia Democrats to revive a new voting map that would have given them an easy path to control the House. Instead, the SCOTUS decision gives Republicans a prime position here to build momentum for the midterms. Also this, terrorist takedown. One of the most dangerous terrorist leaders of the 21st century is no longer with us. President Trump announced on Friday evening that the U.S. and Nigerian forces killed the Islamic State's second in command in Nigeria. Huge win there. And stateside safety. The Trump administration sets a new standard for American safety. An Axios report finds that the U.S. murder rate had its largest single-year drop on record, its lowest level in 25 years, and police officer deaths reached an 80-year low. So there's a big win there as well. Let's bring in our Inside Track panel. We have former director of social media for President Trump, Mike Hahn. He is in the house here with us. And pastor of Margaret of the church in the Bronx. We also have Father Sean Conley, a publisher and publisher of the Lieberman Files. Matt Lieberman joins me here in studio. So there we go. He is there with us. Thank you so much for coming on. Mike, I want to start with the Trump triumphs of the week. What, in your opinion, was one of the big wins here for the administration?
2: Well, it's hard to argue against killing a terrorist and dropping murder rates, but I got to go with the Virginia, the Supreme Court there overturning the districts that were drawn. I mean, the Democrats wasted tens of

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4: National motto in the height of the Cold War by Congress in 1956.
5: Right.
4: And this was done in contrast to the godless communism of the Soviet Union. So this is who we are as a nation. We have a religious heritage. We want to place ourselves under God's care and entrust our nation to his providence.
5: Yeah.
4: This is a wonderful event being held in our nation's capital in celebration of our 250th anniversary, and it's just recognizing who we are as a nation. We trust in God. We are under his care.
5: Very well said. Michael, bring me back into the conversation here. I mean, you watch, these are live pictures here from D.C. I mean, thousands of people. This is putting faith back at the front, the forefront. And this is what the administration said they were going to do. And now you see how many people are coming out to celebrate it.
6: Yeah, I think it's amazing to see the revitalization of faith in the country. Pew's done a lot of research on this, especially amongst young men. And they're turning to religion when some of the, you know, most devout institutions in America continue to fail us. And the media, Hollywood, the Democrat Party, and people are trying to turn to something to find meaning and find purpose. And I think that's the result of what we're seeing today, in large part because the Trump administration has really promoted faith in this country.
5: Very well said. Matt, what's your takeaway from what we're watching here in D.C.?
7: Well, you know, I think people's faith and the expressions of that faith are wonderful parts of people's lives, give us strength as individuals, can give us strength as a country. Mm-hmm. I hope that the message today out on the mall is not one that could be interpreted as America is a Christian nation. Mm. We are a nation, clearly the majority of people are Christian,
5: right?
7: But we are very specifically not a nation of any one religion. The First Amendment of the Constitution says that the government shall not establish religion. Some of the first colonies, for example, Rhode Island and Pennsylvania,
5: right,
7: were specifically set up to be places of religious freedom. Some other colonies in the South actually outlawed being a Baptist, for example. Mm-hmm. So we are not a Christian nation. We are a nation, yes, under God, but under a God that would accept all expressions of praise and faith from all people, however they express them. And I hope that message is communicated.
5: Absolutely. Speaking of Christian values, as we continue to watch it plays out there in Washington, Texas Attorney General Ken Paxton made history this week by securing a landmark health care fraud settlement. As part of that settlement is the creation of the country's first ever detransition clinic. Watch.
8: For the next 5 years, they will cover for free anybody that wants to come and detransition. I think it's the first of its kind program in the United States and maybe anywhere in the world. I'm going to give some of these children an opportunity who couldn't afford it, who were in a bad spot because they were young and they didn't know, and their brains weren't fully developed, and they were potentially pushed into or made poor decisions based on their age, can now come back and have an opportunity to potentially at least partially or maybe fully reverse what's happened to them.
5: Yeah, and then Paxton also put this out on X. Today is a monumental day in the fight to stop the radical transgender movement. The DOJ adding this, the Justice Department will use every weapon at its disposal to end the destructive and discredited practice of so-called gender-affirming care for children. And today's resolution protects vulnerable children, holds providers accountable, and ensures those harmed receive the care that they do. Mike, your take on this, a detransition clinic, can you imagine?
6: I hope that these people certainly get the medical care that they need to detransition, but I also hope that there's some type of a PR or marketing aspect to this as well, where people could tell their stories, right, to talk about how dangerous this actually is for young kids to transition and take all these medicines and mutilate their bodies. So I hope that that's something that comes out of this as well.
5: Matt, your take on this?
7: Hey, I think this isn't something that affects the

0: Day in, day out, kitchen table struggles and thoughts, challenges of most Americans. I feel it is clearly a partisan issue. It gets people excited. Look, if the government has funded transitioning clinics, I suppose you could argue it should fund detransitioning clinics. I don't know that this is really an area the government needs to wade into at all. So what's next? We get a Democrat's going to fund a detransitioning clinic? I mean, I understand.
1: Only in California.
0: I understand it's significant, but there are issues that affect more people every day that we need to focus on.
2: Absolutely. I'll get Father Conley, his take on this as well. What's your two cents, Father?
3: I applaud the effort. I think it's all in accord with reason, common sense, and the natural law. If we're being honest with ourselves, we know that there's a created order to the universe. At the center of it is the human race, and made in the image and likeness of God, male and female, he created them. And whenever we tamper with that basic fundamental truth of the natural law, it will adversely affect individual persons and our society as a whole. So there's certainly room for this. The government should have a say in this, in showing compassion for those who want to detransition and the guidance that they need, especially when the spirit of the popular culture is seemingly completely in the other direction. There's room for this, and that effort should be applauded.
2: All right. We have to leave it there, but the Inside Track will be back for round two here, coming up at 11 o'clock Eastern time. Taking a look, though, before we go to break, the Rededicate 250 at the National Mall. Let's go look at our crews. We've got boots on the ground there. We've got a few correspondents that are watching all the action, and we're going to send that out to Andrew Kraft, who was out there today.
4: Yeah, John, the worship music just got started up on the stage. People are still streaming in here on the National Mall. So like I said, we're just getting started. We're going to have a lot more color from the scene when we come back.
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7: 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He makes it in.
5: Tennis. Golf. And even top motorsports like NASCAR.
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2: 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This is our live coverage of Rededicate 250, continuing here this morning. Let's listen in to nationally recognized musician Andy Frank performing live.

0: beautiful there from Andy Frank. Our correspondents that we have on the ground there, Andrew Kraft and Logan Raddick, they're following all the day's festivities here. Thousands of people are attending this. Andrew, what's the mood like out there right now?
1: Yeah, I mean, John, the mood is really jubilant. It feels like a music festival. It always kind of feels as well that you're attending Sunday services. There is literally kind of like a church on the National Mall here in Washington, D.C. That's why this is so special. That's what it really means for this Rededicate 250. We've been speaking to people all morning. I want to bring into the conversation right now, though, Marty from Michigan. Marty, thanks for being with us here. Tell us about how you're feeling, who you're excited to see, and why you made it a point to be here today.
2: So both my wife and I are very strong Christians, and we knew about this event. This is more important than really everything on this day. They have leaders from all walks of life. They have the best Christian leaders. They got two different Grahams, Ben Carson, one of the best people out there, speakers. There's Rubio's here, Hegseth, Cardinal Dolan. So with a lineup like that, to be live is really worth the effort. Flying in here for this event, missing a little work, it's all worthwhile. But it's a great Christian movement. There'll be, you know, I don't know how many tens of thousands of people that get to worship together from all walks of life. It's really great.
1: All right. Thank you so much, Marty. Yeah, I mean, this whole lawn here on the mall, it's really going to be filled in as the hours go by. People are still coming in. My friend, though, Logan Raddick, he's somewhere else here on the mall. I'm going to throw it to him. He has more color there.
3: Well, Andrew, thank you very much. I'm here with Elijah right now from Virginia. Elijah, there's some great music taking place here on the mall. Obviously, a big day of prayer and other festivities to really celebrate the rededication movement here. America 250 really just celebrating faith and freedom. Your thoughts on how this is all going so far?
4: What are my thoughts on what?
3: How this is all playing out today.
4: Yeah, I mean, it's beautiful, you know, slightly overcast. God's blessing us a little bit with some rain, but it's just really cool. It's not every day you get to come out with thousands of believers and worship, you know, God in the heart of our Capitol. You got the Capitol right there, the White House, Supreme Court, you know, Lincoln Memorial. Like, it's really, really neat to be here. And I'm the oldest of eight, so there's 10 of us, little babies. We all came here, you know, because it's really, really important to come. And so this is hopefully a stepping stone, you know, that will lead us to repentance in our nation, because we're fighting a spiritual battle, and we need this more than anything right now, especially for our culture.
3: Who are you most looking forward to hearing from today? We have religious leaders, we have political leaders. Name a couple of people that you want to hear from the most.
4: Yeah, I'm really looking forward to hearing from, you know, Speaker Johnson and Secretary of War and everybody who's coming from the administration. That's a really powerful statement to have, you know, the current administration who's encouraging this. But then also people, I'm young, and so people like Sadie Robertson, who has a podcast, and she's an influencer, but she has a great example and model for what the, you know, modern American family should look like and raising kids. And so we have a whole range, but I'm really looking forward to hearing from people like her that my generation can relate to, and then people from our own government who are here to encourage the people back to God and the Bible.
3: And Elijah, thank you so much. And John, we'll send it back to you. We're going to have coverage throughout the day right here on the National Mall.
0: All right. Logan Raddick and Andrew Kraft out there on the ground for us. Thank you so much, guys. Coming up next here on Sunday Report, Democrats like James Tallarico are misusing Jesus to push their own woke ideology. Pastor Lucas Miles, he's back with us to discuss this. But before we go, let's have a look here at Washington again. This is as Rededicate 250 continues. But for hours, we're going to have live coverage right here on Newsmax.
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8: Air Force colonel, and a mother who would strongly influence his life. Coincidentally, her maiden name was Marion Moon. Because his younger sister couldn't pronounce the word brother, she'd refer to him as her buzzer. Later, his family shortened it to Buzz, a name that stuck with him throughout his professional career. As a veteran of the Gemini program, where he spent 5 hours walking in space, he, together with Neil Armstrong and Michael Collins, were selected to crew Apollo 11. On July 16th, 1969, they lifted off on their historic journey. The trip would take 3 days to travel the 238,855 miles to the moon. The journey went smoothly until it came time to touch down on the lunar surface.
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8: With 17 seconds of fuel to spare, Eagle One lands, and Armstrong and Aldrin step onto the moon and into history. 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

0: Newsmax. President Trump and the faith leaders from around the country are spreading the word of God. And all of this, we can watch this play out. This is a live look. We've at the stage there in D.C. But we also have politicians like James Tallarico, who that's the Democrat nominee for Senate in Texas. Well, he's been accused of using the pulpit to spread his woke ideology. Watch.
1: Before we go further, I want to acknowledge that our trans community needs abortion care, too. Defending trans Texans is something we have to do every day at the state capitol. And you better believe I'll be giving sermons on that, too.
0: So that was his comment there. Back with us now is New York Times bestselling author of The Pagan Threat and vice president of Turning Point USA, Pastor Lucas Miles. Great to have you back here, Pastor. I want to get your take on what James Tallarico said there in that comment. What's your takeaway from that?
2: You know, look, there are two different Jesuses that are presented in this world. We have the Jesus of the Bible, who is the true historical Jesus, God in the flesh. Then we have sort of the propaganda Jesus that's being used to promote woke ideology, transgenderism, open borders. And this is just recycled. We saw the same thing with Buttigieg. This is just a new face, a new voice doing the same thing.
0: I'm going to play a soundbite. I know it's loud there. Hopefully you can hear it. But this is the left trying to put their own spin on Christianity. Watch.
1: Prophetic voices like Jesus have helped me reckon with my own whiteness, my own masculinity. I hope in the U.S. Senate that I can continue my fight against Christian nationalism because it is fundamentally unchristian. God is both masculine and feminine and everything in between. God is non-binary.
0: All right, so there's a few more sound bites there from Tallarico. What's your interpretation of the Word of God and what he is presenting here on different outlets like The View?
2: Christianity has 2,000 years of church history. We have the scriptures that are, they're unchanged. And when you look at this, he's trying to make Christianity a choose-your-own-adventure journey, sort of this manipulation of the scriptures in order to fit this particular Marxist woke ideology. And look, I wrote a book about this, Woke Jesus. This has been addressed, multiple times. This is not Christianity. He says it's fundamentally un-American. I would say it's fundamentally un-Christian, what he's actually presenting.
0: Very well said. Is the woke culture the biggest threat facing America's faith community today?
2: I think it's certainly a factor. I don't think it's completely gone yet, but I would say that the rise of Islamists is also something that you have to keep your eyes on. And so, look, this is there's really a multifaceted spiritual battle that's happening. It's a hydra. They're all really sourced from the same, false ideology, but they take on these different presentations. And so I think as Christians, we have to stay vigilant. We have to stay in the Word, stay in church, and really keep making your faith, the most important thing in your life. We're here at the Rededication 250. We're doing just that as a nation. This is the right step, and I'm excited about where we go from here.
0: We'll check back in with you, Pastor Lucas Miles, but always a pleasure having you on here and sharing your message there, which is very well said. We did mention Lucas Miles' new book, The Pagan Threat. The book uncovers the hidden forces influencing both our culture and faith today. It's a must-read for anyone who wants to really understand what's happening in society. You can get your copy today with a free offer. Go online and check that out today. Coming up next here, more Sunday Report. We're going to queue up the Rededicate 250. We're going back.
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0: All right, welcome back. Louisiana Senator Bill Cassidy loses his Republican primary and chance to seek a third term as senator. Cassidy came in third behind John Fleming and Trump-backed Julia Letlow, who now advanced to the runoff vote next month. Cassidy, who voted to convict Trump in 2021's impeachment trial, it is the latest Republican to feel the effect of the going against Trump at the ballot box. And also this out of Colorado, Democratic Colorado Governor Jared Polis, he commuted the sentence of former Mesa County Clerk Tina Peters, the former election official, was convicted in connection with this 2021 voting equipment breach case. So that decision now has drew immediate backlash from the Colorado Secretary of State, Jenna Griswold, and praise from President Trump. Peters was among 44 people who received clemency by Governor Polis on Friday. She is due to be released on parole on June 1st. We have more Sunday Report coming up. The second hour starts right now.

0: All right, welcome to the second hour of Sunday Report. I'm John Glasgow. America is praying today. Thousands are gathering at the National Mall for the Rededicate 250. 9 hours of scripture, music, and a solemn call for this nation to return to God who built it. Our correspondents are in the middle of all of the excitement. We have Andrew Kraft. He's going to set the scene for us there. Andrew.
1: Yeah, John, unfortunately, the rain has started, but that's not deterring so many of these people who continue to stream in onto the National Mall for all of this right now. The worship music has started, and in just a little bit of time, we're going to be hearing from the first speakers, so many of these high-profile speakers, faith leaders from around the country, and also members of the Trump administration. What's so interesting is each participant is getting handed this prayer card, and it has a quote from the Second Continental Congress that took place today, May 17th, 1776, as we, you know, approach the 250th anniversary of the 4th of July and the signing of the Declaration of Independence. So many people have these in their pockets with a little quote from the Continental Congress, where it all started there in Philadelphia almost 250 years ago. But if Kevin wants to pan over there to the crowd, I just want to show you the scene here. You can see the massive stage. And like I said last hour, this is really like a church service going on the National Mall. So many people with their hands in the air worshiping together. And so it's really a sight to behold. But I'm going to send it over to my friend Logan Raddick. He's not too far from me. He's somewhere on the National Mall. He's also talking to people. Logan?
2: Andrew, right now we're near the stage right now. And as you mentioned, it is raining a bit, but the crowd's still filing in here for Rededicate 250, all part of the Freedom 250 initiative being led by the Trump administration in honor of America's 250th birthday. Right now, as you can hear, there is still that worship music being played. That's really what we're going to be seeing for this first hour of programming. But about an hour and a half from now, they will be playing a video message from President Donald Trump. He'll be the first member of the administration that we hear from today in person later today. We're going to be hearing from House Speaker Mike Johnson as well as War Secretary Pete Hegseth, and then another video message from another key member of the administration will come later this afternoon from Secretary of State Marco Rubio. But a lot of major leaders in the both Christian and Jewish faiths are going to be here today. But in terms of the Christian faith, we're going to be hearing from Franklin Graham. He's going to be giving a video message as well. We're going to hear from Cardinal Timothy Dolan of New York. And we're also going to be hearing from other people as well. Bishop Robert Barron is going to be another individual speaking at this event. So what's happening right now is really a nice way to begin the day, a long day at that, hearing this faith music. And then we're going to be seeing a lot of rapid fire speaking later in the day. Crowd continues to file in here. But right now, people are having a great time coming in from all over the country. A lot of people also from the Washington, D.C. area, Virginia, Maryland, and elsewhere. And we'll be bringing you coverage throughout the day, talking to more people here on the ground. Again, this rain coming down a little bit right now. It's supposed to clear. It's going to be a beautiful day for this event, John.
0: All right, Logan, we will continue to watch. We appreciate the bear and the elements out there in D.C. We appreciate it. Let's bring in the pastor at the St. Joseph's Church in New York City, Father Gerald Murray. We're also joined by Stephen Hildebrand. Great to have you both here. Father, you've served for decades in the priesthood. What makes something like this Rededicate 250 so unique?
3: Well, having a 250th anniversary of our country is a reminder of where our country started. And our country started among people who had fled of religious persecution. They sought liberty, freedom to worship here, not to be persecuted by the government. Mm-hmm. And then the people of America decided that they no longer wanted to serve under subjugation. They wanted the freedom of the children of God, so they declared independence. And this is where it began. Our nation was founded in reverence to God and gratitude for his gifts and a desire to experience those gifts in a new way. So it's a great reminder. Our country at its founding is religious, and it continues to prosper and thrive insofar as we remain dedicated to God and his purposes.
0: Very well said. Stephen, do you believe that America is at a turning point, spiritually or culturally?
4: Yeah, for sure, John. I mean, when you, as Father said, when you think about what's happening, it's really important for us to have gratitude and express that and remember where we've come from and what's been happening. And these points of remembrance, I think, you're right to suggest that they can be significant turning points for us.
0: Yeah. Father, how do we ensure that the calls for national renewal remain centered on Christ rather than the ideology?
3: Well, I mean, that's basically you start with prayer. And, yeah. You know, by praying, you are praying to God. We can't see God with our eyes, but we believe him in our mind. And therefore, we pray to him and we know that he hears our prayers. God shows miracles throughout history. God's blessed our country. In the last century, God protected our country so well against communism and all the evils of Nazism and the like. Now we pray that God will preserve us from the attacks of Islamic fanatics and a woke ideology that will undermine the religious nature of our country. So prayer is where we start. But then, and this is something that Americans thrive at, which is active charity. Mm-hmm. When we receive gifts, and our country is so blessed economically, we share those gifts.
5: Right.
3: And that comes from the heart. And that's one of the things that everybody in the world knows, that America is a generous country. We have to keep that up, sharing with our neighbor, praying to God.
0: Stephen, what message do you hope people will remember here from this Rededicate 250 once it's over?
4: Yeah, I hope that they recover a sense of our religious roots. And as Father said, the great impact that comes when we live the faith and are faithful, prayer leading to acts of charity. Mm-hmm. The Catholic Church, for one, has an amazing record of charitable contribution to our country. You can think of three major things: our hospital systems and our contribution to healthcare, education, a fantastic contribution, and then care for the poor. I would hope people can recall and remember the great and meaningful contribution that the faith has made.
0: Yeah, absolutely. We'll leave it there. But Father Gerald Murray, Stephen Hildebrand, great to have you both here on this historic day.
3: Thank you, John.
0: Coming up next, a world-renowned Reverend Franklin Graham getting the celebration started early in Belarus last night for the Festival of Hope. Over 15,000 rather, faithful attended this historic moment for Belarus. Reverend Graham will speak to the crowd in our nation's capital a little later on this afternoon, and we will bring you that speech live when it happens. Negotiation breakdown reports that the U.S. could restart strikes against Iran as soon as next week. And the IDF kills the last remaining architect of October 7th, the ghost leader of Hamas. We're going to break that down when we come back here on Sunday Report.
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9: August 16th, 1977 is a date forever remembered by music lovers throughout the world as the day the king died. Born a twin on January 8th, 1935 in Tupelo, Mississippi, Elvis Aaron Presley's twin brother Jesse died at birth, leaving the future entertainment legend to grow up a single child. After making his first recording at age 19 for Sun Records, one year later RCA bought his contract. And within 2 years, Elvis Presley emerged as an international recording sensation. But at age 22, young Elvis was drafted into the Army. He declined special service status and trained alongside regular soldiers at Fort Hood before joining the Army's 3rd Armored Division in Germany. After 2 years of service and meeting his wife Priscilla, Sergeant Elvis Presley returned to civilian life. and went on to star in 33 films and break records for his television specials and appearances. But concerts were always his first love.
5: It's my favorite part of the business, is a live concert.
9: 80,000 people lined the streets as a parade of white limousines made their way to Graceland to pay their final respects. You're watching An American Moment on Newsmax TV. In the early morning hours of May 2, 2011, the Central Intelligence Agency launched Operation Neptune Spear and set into motion a mission to bring one of the world's most notorious terrorists to justice. All indications were that Osama bin Laden was asleep as the U.S. Naval Special Warfare Development Group, known as SEAL Team 6, approached his highly secured three-story Pakistani-based compound. When located in his living quarters on the third floor of his compound, the head of the Islamist group Al-Qaeda was found using his young wife as a shield. The Obama administration reported the 54-year-old terrorist was given a traditional Islamic burial at sea. 9 years, 7 months, and 21 days following his infamous attack on New York's Twin Towers, killing thousands of innocent civilians, its mastermind, Osama bin Laden, was dead.
0: Welcome back. The United Arab Emirates says that a drone hit a nuclear power plant today in Abu Dhabi. Middle East correspondent Jody Cohen is in Tel Aviv, and she has the latest on this. Jody.
10: Hi, John. So authorities in Abu Dhabi say that no injuries were reported. Radiological safety levels are unaffected and the plant's essential systems are operating normally. Now, it appears that President Trump's patience is being tested by Iran. Trump posted an AI image of himself with a U.S. Navy admiral in front of Iranian ships earlier, suggesting a military storm could be approaching. According to reports, with negotiations stalled, the U.S. is preparing for a potential days or weeks-long operation as early as next week. Remember, on his way back from China, President Trump was asked what he thought of Iran's latest proposal. Take a listen.
11: I looked at it, and if I don't like the first sentence, I just throw it away.
12: What was the first sentence?
11: An unacceptable sentence. They have fully agreed, no nuclear, and if they have any nuclear of any form, I don't read the rest of them. 20 years is enough, but the level of guarantee from them is not enough. In other words, it's got to be a real 20 years.
10: Meanwhile, after the U.S. announced progress in Israel-Lebanon talks and the ceasefire extension, Iran's proxy in Lebanon, Hezbollah, launched 200 rockets and drones at Israel, killing a seventh Israeli soldier since the ceasefire began. An IDF official suggested that Israel hit 100 Hezbollah targets in response. Turning to Iran's proxy in Gaza, Hamas, it's been confirmed that Israel killed Hamas's military chief, Al-Dan Haddad. He was personally involved in the kidnapping of American citizens. Israel suggested Haddad was blocking President Trump's Gaza plan and warned the terror group that ongoing non-compliance has consequences. Meanwhile, Prime Minister Netanyahu is today convening his inner security cabinet and confirms that he will be speaking today with President Trump. Reporting live from Israel, Jody Cohen, Newsmax.
0: All right. Thank you so much, Jody. We appreciate that report. One last thing before I let you go. I just want to get your thought on this. The new operation against Iran. What more do we know about that?
10: So we know that President Trump prefers diplomacy. That's always his preferred option. He said that many, many times. But we're also hearing that he's looking at other options as well, potentially a Project Freedom Plus, which would be Project Freedom. Remember, that was the initiative to free ships trapped in the Strait of Hormuz. Plus, you know, as part of a wider military operation, it's not clear what that specifically means. But we're hearing a variety of reports about potential options that President Trump could choose to take.
0: Well, Okay, thank you so much, Jody. We appreciate that update. We'll get some expert opinion right now. Let's bring in our panel here, our foreign policy panel. Let's bring in former NSC Chief of Staff for the Trump Administration, Fred Flights. Always a pleasure to have you on. And retired Lieutenant Colonel, U.S. Army, Darren Gobb. Great to have you both here. Fred, I'll start with you. I mean, are we at the verge of, we're hearing these reports that Israel and the United States are preparing to renew the war as soon as this week. What does that escalation look like, in your opinion?
13: I think it's necessary because Iran is attacking ships in the Strait of Hormuz and is attacking neighboring states, apparently attacked a nuclear plant in the UAE. I like what I'm hearing from the president. He's dictating terms. He said, stop the war before there'll be any talks. You need to transfer your buried enriched uranium. We'll let one nuclear site survive. I think that's probably the Bushehr nuclear reactor. We may release less than one-fourth of Iranian assets, and there's not going to be war compensation. Mm-hmm. Trump's not going to fool around with what's left of this regime anymore. And if it doesn't agree to these terms, there'll be a significant escalation. I fear it's going to come to that.
0: Yeah, Colonel, I want to get your take as well. Trump says that Iran has this interest in reaching an agreement, but is warning that there will be a very hard, bad time here if the peace deal is not agreed upon soon, as Fred just went over there. But is that what it's going to take? Is this now the time where the U.S. has to strike to try to put a little more pressure on Iran?
14: Yeah, John, seems more than likely. This region of the world understands force more than anything else. Diplomacy will get you so far, but when you're dealing with such a radical organization and group of people in Iran, whoever's left of them in the first place and really truly leading them, that is the only language they really truly speak. And that's what I think what Trump is talking about when it comes to what could happen next,
0: right,
14: is a force opening of the strait through a variety of means, as well as some other factors that can take place, of course, against leadership and other command and control within Iran proper. But you couldn't do that first based on the overall threat of Iran. But now that we've reduced Iran militarily so much on the mainland with missiles, drones, their command and communications and all that, you could definitely do a targeted and very specific mission that is, you know, solely focused on the strait itself. And I would expect that's going to happen soon. And I think it was always planned in that it would have to happen at some point, because Iran just doesn't care if they destroy their own country rather than surrender to the United States.
0: Yeah. CENTCOM says that they have redirected 78 commercial ships as they continue to blockade that Strait of Hormuz. Mm-hmm. But reportedly, Iran is planning to implement a toll system here through the Strait of Hormuz. Fred, do they really have that type of control? We know that they've been decimated, but can they do this?
13: I think it's a lot of hot air. They have an ability to threaten ships in the strait. I think the U.S. is going to start escorting ships through the strait, and a lot of this escort will be by air. So we will have aircraft who will be able to take out these small boats, look for the locations where missiles and drones are coming from, and then we will bomb them to kingdom come. I don't think the president will tolerate this much more. Look, I'm not a veteran, and Colonel Gobb could talk more about this than I can, but I think we have more than enough capabilities in the region to secure the strait.
0: Yeah.
13: The president was just waiting to pull the trigger. He was trying to find a peaceful way out.
0: Yeah, Colonel Gobb, I'll get your take on that, since Fred wants your expert opinion on it.
14: Thanks, Fred. John, ultimately, there's a point of this is which we've allowed this to continue, not because we had to, but because we just did. And if Iran's going to find out that we have more than enough military capability in the region to pry open the strait and leave it open as well. Problem has been that Iran only has to threaten a little bit. You don't have to flood the strait with mines. You only have to put one out there, or even talk about there being one out there, and the risk becomes too much for many of these shipping companies to try to even try it. So that's the problem, and I think we're going to show that we are more than capable of handling what Iran has left on it. And I think that's going to happen pretty soon.
0: Yeah. Fred, I want to get your take on this, too. Israel says that it killed the so-called leader, the ghost leader of the Hamas military wing, the last surviving architect of October 7th during that targeted in Gaza there. This was a targeted airstrike in Gaza City. I should be more clear with that. But what was your take on this? This is still a very important part for the administration to go after and end Hamas. But what was your take on that?
13: Look, Netanyahu and his government was very serious. He was going to hunt down and kill everyone responsible for the October 7th terrorist attack, the worst attack on the Jewish people since the Holocaust. Netanyahu is keeping that promise. I imagine there are still others involved who were not leaders who Israel will still be targeting.
15: Right.
13: When Netanyahu said never again, he meant never again. And that anyone who attempts an attack like this against Israel is going to pay an extremely high price. Israel has to do this to survive.
0: And Colonel Gobb, I want to get your take on this. The FBI is now offering this $200,000 reward for any information leading to the arrest of Monica Witt. This is a former U.S. Air Force officer accused of deflecting to Iran in 2013 and sharing highly classified U.S. intelligence with the IRGC. I mean, what was your take on this? I mean, are we renewing this hunt for this person who's deflected?
16: Well, I think we have to. Every time we find somebody like this in uniform, out of uniform, and it doesn't really matter where they are, they need to be pursued and brought to justice as quickly as possible, whatever it takes, because they're frankly, they're just traitors to our nation. And that needs to be a very public thing that we're out there going after these folks. And that's the message, not only this, but of what just happened with the killing of the last architect of Hamas, too, is... Yeah. It being generally quiet right now doesn't mean there's a lack of activity. We're going to continue going after these folks because of the things that they've done. And there are more of them, that's for sure. But every one of them you get helps, and it sends a message to all the rest of those who might try to do this as well.
0: Mm-hmm. Fred, I'll give you the last word here.
13: Man, talk about a woman who made a bad life choice to leave the United States, assuming she's still alive after the airstrikes against Iran, and she walked into a country where women are so incredibly repressed. I'd like to say I feel sorry for her, but I don't, because she's a traitor. And I hope that we find her and we put her in a maximum security prison in the U.S. for the rest of her life.
0: Well said. Fred Flights, Colonel Gobb, appreciate you both coming on here Sunday Report and sharing your expertise.
16: Thanks, sir.
0: Coming up next year, from massive demonstrations in London to synagogues under siege in New York, we're going to break down the faith under fire. That's next.
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18: 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His philosophy of, quote, "No house should ever be on a hill or on anything. It should be of the hill, belonging to it. Hill and house should live together, each the happier for the other," gave birth to a unique series of architectural styles. One of the most famous designs, Falling Water in southwestern Pennsylvania, was completed in 1935. Other signature works include the S.C. Johnson Wax Research Tower in Racine, Wisconsin, and the Guggenheim Museum in New York City. During his 70-year career, Frank Lloyd Wright wrote 20 books and designed 1,000 structures, of which 532 were built. He died on April 9th, 1959, at age 91. But to this day, the American Institute of Architects still considers him the greatest American architect of all time. You're watching An American Life on Newsmax TV.
19: When Saigon, the capital of South Vietnam, fell on the 30th of April, 1975, America's long conflict there may have ended, but it took decades for the nation to heal its wounds. In 1973, President Nixon orchestrated the Paris Peace Accords, bringing to an end America's involvement in the Vietnam War. America's POWs returned home, and all seemed well, until March of 1975, when Senator Ted Kennedy led Congress in cutting off all aid to South Vietnam. Within weeks, Communist North Vietnam reneged on the peace accords and invaded their neighbors to the south. Without U.S. support, South Vietnam fell to the communists, and throughout South Vietnam, a bloodbath ensued as hundreds of thousands of South Vietnamese who had backed the U.S. were massacred. Empowered by the events in Vietnam, communists in Laos and Cambodia soon toppled their pro-Western regimes, and Southeast Asia became a killing field with the genocide of an additional 2 million people. You're watching An American Moment on Newsmax TV.
0: All right, this is the inside track as thousands gather in our nation's capital for Rededicate 250, a national jubilee of prayer, praise, and faith. Anti-Semitism and radical Islamic extremism is growing worldwide. Yesterday, we saw over 60,000 people took over the streets of London for a Unite the Kingdom march organized by activist Tommy Robinson. Crowds waved flags, chanted Christ is King, and declared that Britain's Christian identity is under siege, pointing to mass immigration and the rise of Islam in the threat to the nation's heritage. So let's bring in former director of social media for President Trump, Mike Hahn, also Father Sean Conley, and the publisher of the Lieberman Files, Matt Lieberman. All thanks for everybody to be here. Father Sean, I'll start with you. You can see the crowds. Many of them are carrying these posters. They're praising President Trump at yesterday's march. Why has President Trump become such a powerful symbol for nationalists and Christian conservative movements in and outside the U.S.?
15: Self-preservation is the most basic human instinct. And I think every nation, every people has the right to want its heritage, its culture, its religion, its language, not only just preserved, but also celebrated and appreciated. And it's a basic expectation of any immigrant when they come to a new country to have a respect for that country's own identity. So I think President Trump has tapped into a great sense of fear, right, that who we are as a people is being lost, and that there are certain cultural characteristics to America, like its Christian identity, its language, mm-hmm, cultural elements like baseball or apple pie, you know. These are what we are as a nation, who we are as a people, and that is something that should be respected and celebrated. And it's so nice to see in our nation's capital this morning that when we're commemorating the 250th anniversary of our country, mm-hmm, we're also recognizing the religious roots of America, entrusting ourselves to God. That's the center of who we are, and that has to be respected and celebrated.
0: Well said, sir. And I want to get your take here in the studio. Mike, you watch what's happening there in London. I mean, all the posters there praising President Trump. What was your takeaway from it?
20: I see a lot of parallels between London and both New York. Both are ran by radical Islamic mayors that cannot stand Jewish people, unfortunately. And this is the result of that. People are speaking up, saying that all are welcome. Mm-hmm. And these radical policies are just not going to work in places that cherish freedom and freedom of religion.
0: Matt, your take.
21: Yeah, I think around the world we're seeing culture that has been mainstream. Doesn't mean it's been perfect, but it's been mainstream and functioning, being made to feel as though it were marginal. Mm-hmm. And you see truly marginal aspects of culture, for example, the embrace of terror, terrorist groups, and the embrace of protests against particular faiths. And those things that should be marginal are being put forth by those people as mainstream. And so I think the mainstream is quite appropriately and naturally pushing back. That's how our system works. That should happen. We have to reestablish norms, because I think we've gotten away from some very basic norms,
0: right,
21: like democracy is good, indiscriminate murder is bad.
0: Yeah. Father, I'll go back to you on this. How would you respond to Matt's point?
15: I think he made a very good point. I think it's unfair. That's fair. I think it comes very basic to human nature. who we are as a people needs to be protected and preserved. And what are those elements that make us a people, that make us a nation? I think what President Trump's movement has tapped into is people understanding that government has to be something more. A nation has to be something more than just a government there to make one's life more convenient. No one will die for that. No one will fight for that. No one will ultimately celebrate and seek to preserve that. But a nation has to have a soul. It has to have an identity. And what are the most important identities of a nation? We can say it's religion, certainly. It's culture. It's a shared heritage. But above all, shared principles and ideals. And what's special about America is that it recognizes itself as a nation under God.
0: Right.
15: And the dignity of every human person created in God's image and likeness needs to be respected and protected. Their freedoms, their rights, especially freedom to worship, which we're celebrating in our nation's capital today.
0: Yeah. And as contention overseas continues in Gaza, a protest outside New York synagogues over real estate events tied to Israeli settlements have escalated into these tense confrontations. They're drawing attention now from rising religious and political divisions here. Matt, I'll go to you on this. Are these protests crossing the line from that free speech now to intimidation?
21: Well, they are free speech, but free speech itself can be curtailed when it is really more about intimidation, more about creating a threat, a danger. And these demonstrations are clearly about making Jews feel isolated and at risk. Mm-hmm. That is the whole tenor, the whole noise level, the whole substance.
0: Yeah.
21: When they're talking about the one Jewish state in the world, wiping it out, erasing it from the map. How is a Jewish person supposed to feel when fights are being picked from these mobs for against people who are just going to an event at a synagogue? Mm-hmm. It's awful. It's an extremely deeply disturbing, frightening time to be Jewish, as I am.
0: Yeah.
21: And we need more and more people to stand up and say no. And unfortunately, the mayor of this city is not able to do that.
0: Yeah.
21: While he, in a moment like this, he speaks out against anti-Semitism, the problem is that he's been fanning it out of the other side of his mouth for years.
0: Wow.
20: The hypocrisy is staggering, right? In New York City, after September 11th, you had Muslims all across the nation really saying, don't target us based on the actions of a few.
0: Right.
20: And now here they are attacking Jewish people based on the actions that they're doing in self-defense of their own country. I mean, it's truly hypocritical. And it's just going back to September 11th, never would have imagined that would be something taking place in this city in the year 2026.
0: Yeah, I agree.
21: Well, yeah, I mean, I think that's the September 11th and the reaction of the Muslim community completely correctly saying, don't hold this against us. Those are terrorists. That's not what Islam's about. President Bush went on TV and remarkably, to his eternal credit, said, that is not what Islam is about. Islam is peace. Well, here we have, look, you can criticize some of how the war has gone, went against Hamas. That war is over. But it was a brutal undertaking Israel had to undertake to defend itself against the most brutal people in the world. And for people in this country to be holding their objection to how aspects of that war were carried out against Jews here and everywhere could not be more hate-filled, could not be more dangerous and frightening.
0: Absolutely. Great conversation, guys. We appreciate that. Mike Hahn, Father Sean Conley, as well as Matt Lieberman for the Inside Track. Thank you, guys. I appreciate it. Coming up here next, religious revitalization. More Americans are going to church with younger generations leading the way. We're going to break down this holy homecoming when we return. But before we go to break, let's get a live look here at Madison, Indiana. I do not think that's a live look, but there it is. There it is. We'll be right back. You're watching Sunday Report. Don't go away.
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3: Welcome back. A religious revival in the United States. New data from the Hartford Institute for Religion Research finds that the first positive gain in median in-person worship attendance in 25 years. Joining me now is the host of the Brett Winterbull Show, Brett Winterbull, and the host of Pursuit of Happiness radio show and co-host of Walton and Johnson radio show, Kenny Webster. Great to have you both here. Brett,
4: thanks for having us.
3: In the past, you would hear about the decline of religion in the Western world. What do you think is igniting this return to the church?
5: Look, I think it's all about the culture in our country and around the world, really, because the reality is we're telling all of these kids, these young people, that there's no hope for them. They're you know, giving in to too many sort of weird things, trans stuff, this stuff, the other stuff. Well, of course, you're going to try to find something to get to use as an anchor. And that's what's happening right now. Young people are brilliant, and young people can discern in a very special way that they don't like the culture in this country and in other countries.
3: Kenny, younger adults are going to church more than older generations, but Gen Zers, churchgoers, they average 1.9 service per month. Millennials, though, they're averaging 1.8. What do you think is drawing younger Americans?
6: Yeah, young men, according to a lot of the data I've seen on this, seem to be leading the charge. I think that Gen Z is heading in, packing up the pews at higher rates because they've been told by the public schools, Hollywood, academia, that they're the problem. They're toxic. And these are young men that just showed up in the workforce 5 minutes ago, so they don't understand that. They hear that message, they say, screw it, and they're finding some actual purpose and some free coffee at church.
3: Interesting. Yeah. I want to switch to some politics now. You got Kamala Harris. She wants to revitalize her career. The former vice president wants to hold a no bad idea brainstorm for Democrats. Here's the thoughts on that. Watch.
7: No bad idea brainstorm is what I'd like to call it. We talk about the idea of Supreme Court reform, which includes expanding the Supreme Court. We invite a conversation about multi-members districts. Let's talk about statehood for Puerto Rico and D.C. These are the things I think that we've got to do. We've got to neutralize these red states from cheating.
3: All right, Brett, back to you. I mean, do you think that the Democrats are going to actually follow through some of these no bad ideas?
5: No, she's a two-time loser. She's not going to make it a third time. And the reality is, when you take a look at all of these bad ideas that they've got, please come on into the lair. We can't wait to debate you on that sort of stuff. So, no, absolutely not. She is a absolute disaster, and I'm here for all of it.
3: I mean, you look at the Kenny. I mean, they spent $1 billion trying to get her elected, and it still didn't work. I mean, and then she's going to try to revive this career. Would anybody want to put money behind Harris?
6: Kamala is what happens when the Democrat Party confuses first woman of color with qualified. She's a human participation trophy. She's about as relevant right now as Blockbuster Video. But as a millennial conservative, I think this is great. Have her lead us into 2028. It's beautiful.
3: Kenny, what do you think of this? I mean, is anyone really going to want to support, you know, this? I just feel like she's going back to the same old playbook and really isn't having any new policy changes here.
6: Right, you're correct. She thinks the Electoral College is some kind of racist software glitch from 1787. The reality is most of us don't want New York and California to decide the next election. That's why this exists. It's

0: tells us she either doesn't understand the founding fathers or she doesn't like what America represents, which is incredible because the American political system is what made her rich and famous.
1: Interesting. Yeah. And Brett, I mean, you look at this and she says that, you know, she wants to stop the red states from cheating, but the Democrats could be accused of doing the same thing.
2: Of course, they were looking Virginia. I mean, my gosh, what a disaster that was. And on top of that, the very first decision that she made was getting Tim Walz to be her second. Come on. She is out for life. It is over. It is done. You need to go and maybe, I don't know, go teach at Berkeley.
1: Well said. I completely agree with both of you. Brett, Kenny, I got to leave it there, but great to have you both on. Appreciate
0: Thanks
1: it.
0: Thanks for having us.
1: Let's bring in the former director for social media for President Trump, Mike Hahn. You've been in studio here listening. What did you make of Kamala Harris's comments?
3: If I can package both of those topics together, the revitalization in faith came while she was vice president.
1: Right.
3: I don't know if that's saying anything, but look, you saw in 2020 when this spike really happened, right around the pandemic, people lost faith in institutions, mostly because folks like Kamala Harris were out there discrediting the medical institution by forcing vaccines on folks. We lost faith in government at that same time as well.
1: Right.
3: And people are really starting to turn to God in an effort to better understand life. I mean, Catholic Votes Decline at Frontline Strategies, and donations are still pouring in for them since 2020 because people are really starting to prioritize their religion over politics because they need answers. And folks like Kamala Harris do not provide those answers. They just provide uncertainty.
1: Wouldn't that be a gift, though, to the GOP if she were to run and try to...
3: Look, I really like our bench. I like our bench for 2028. I don't know who they're going to run, but I think we're in pretty decent shape with our candidates.
1: I would certainly agree with you. America Today is praying. This is a live shot. Can we get a shot of the Rededicate 250? We have our team on the ground there. We have two of our correspondents that are following all of the action here. This is hours of people coming together and bringing faith back to America. So let's get out to Logan Raddick, where he's following all the festivities today. Logan, what's it happening there right now behind you?
4: Well, right now, more worship music here, John, after a quick prayer just a few minutes ago. But after the music is over, we're going to have more music throughout the day. But a lot of speakers coming up, religious leaders, political leaders. We mentioned the Speaker of the House, the War Secretary. Of course, President Trump himself and Secretary of State Marco Rubio will all be addressing this crowd here at Rededicate 250. We'll have more.
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1: All All right, welcome back. Rededicate 250 is underway in the nation's capital, the celebration of prayer, praise, and thanksgiving. We have team coverage here, and we're going to get a live shot right there of this is this main stage there from D.C. Let's get back out to the National Mall for the celebrations. Our team coverage here, we've got Andrew Kraft and Logan Raddick on the ground there. Let's get to Andrew first. Andrew, what's the scene like behind you?
9: Had left the nation so far away from God, it became such an ungodly place. Everyone was doing
1: maybe Andrew can't hear me, so let's go over to Logan Raddick if he's available. And Logan, what is going on behind you?
4: Right now, there's a speech right behind me that everybody's listening to right now, John. But we just got through with some music, as we heard when we tossed to the break just a few minutes ago. But I just want to kind of shine a little bit of light on the significance of this day. This is a day for Thanksgiving and prayer here on the National Mall. And 250 years ago today, the Founding Fathers actually took a day to pray and fast in preparation for the war for independence for our country. Of course, just less than 2 months out from July 4th, which is when the Declaration of Independence came out, the Founding Fathers got together. They knew that there was going to be a war coming, and they decided to pray. They decided to fast and to prepare for that battle ahead. So there really is a lot of symbolism behind this event today and the significance of this day. It's not just an ordinary Sunday here on the National Mall. There is a reason behind this event. That point was actually made by Secretary of State Marco Rubio, who is going to be addressing this crowd by video later today. But we got a lot coming up in the next hour. We're going to start hearing more speeches from religious leaders. But at the bottom of the hour, what everybody really wants to hear today is President Trump. He's going to be addressing this crowd by video for about 2 to 3 minutes. Of course, this comes on a day where the president is also discussing the war in Iran right now and the possibility of that picking back up. But we really are expecting a lot to come in this afternoon. It was really just kind of getting things going today, this morning, with a little bit of prayer and a lot of worship music. But we're going to be hearing from a lot of individuals throughout the day. The crowd's still filing in, by the way. Pretty significant crowd here on the National Mall. Definitely thousands of people coming from all 50 states in order to pray and also to pray for our country on this 250th anniversary. Now we're going to send it to Andrew Kraft. He's elsewhere here on the National Mall. Andrew.
10: Yeah, Logan, there are so many people here in the infield of the National Mall, just teeming with people, as you can see behind me. And we're right off the stage, and so many people are listening to these worship services here. And it's really been something to behold, because you've been seeing so many of these people celebrate with each other in worship, their hands extended, the worship music kind of reverberating through the microphones here, people singing along. I want to talk to one of those people, and this is Wendy from Georgia. She's going to join me right now. She's a Newsmax fan, I think.
11: I love Newsmax. It's the only non-fake news.
10: Wendy, we thank you. You know, I wanted to ask, President Trump is sending in a pre-recorded video message. What do you anticipate that he's going to say to everyone gathered here today?
11: I hope he says what needs to be said, is this country needs Jesus. It's the greatest country in the land, no doubt about that, but she's sick. She's a little bit broken, and the only thing to fix that is Jesus.
10: You know, we've been asking so many people as we approach 4th of July and the 250th birthday of our country, why are they, you know, proud to be Americans? Why are they proud to be here today to rededicate their faith to the founding? Why are you proud?
11: Because America's the greatest country ever. Like I said, she's got problems. She's a little broken. But Jesus came for the broken. He came for the sick. So we just need Jesus. We need him. We need to rededicate. We need to get back to the basics.
10: Thank you, Wendy, so much. Appreciate it. Yeah. Yeah, thank you. Yeah, the rain has kind of held off here. The sun is back out. And really, the program's just getting started. A lot of the, you know, scripture readings and the Bible passages are being delivered right now. The worship services are really, really underway. And like Logan said, people are still coming into the infield. So there's going to be a lot more people as the day goes on, John.
1: Yeah. Andrew, looks like there's a lot of people there that have been there for quite some time here this morning. It's funny that you found a Newsmax fan right there. That was a good cut, good timing. But, you know, we've been talking about this all morning and how we're able to bring faith back into America, and it's to be celebrated. And are you getting any ideas to what President Trump's message is going to be today?
10: Well, so many people I've spoken with today have touted the fact that President Trump makes religious liberty a priority here. You know, this is a largely Christian crowd. Yes, there are Catholics in the crowd as well. There's Jewish people in the crowd as well. So you could say this is a really multi-faith event going on today. But so many people have told me they don't remember, you know, in recent memory or their lifetimes, that the Trump administration, you know, with private partnerships too, has pulled something like this off in the nation's capital, on the National Mall. Really, that is what people have been telling me. This is so unique in that respect, John.
1: Yeah, absolutely. Well, great. We appreciate you being on the ground there, Andrew, and we'll continue to follow this out throughout the day as well. We're going to have more coverage here from Rededicate 250 from the National Mall there a little more. We got more Sunday reports.
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13: Members of his own cabinet and military by announcing an Oval Office address that the United States would embark on creating an anti-missile system to stop and destroy nuclear-tipped missiles in space. Reagan called the program the Strategic Defense Initiative, or SDI, while his critics quickly dubbed the program Star Wars. Still, the idea gained popular support and played a key role in undermining the Soviet Union and its arms buildup. By 1987, with his own nation facing economic collapse and unable to match the U.S. program, Soviet leader Mikhail Gorbachev capitulated and signed the Intermediate Range Nuclear Forces Treaty. Within 4 years, the Soviet Empire itself would collapse, ending a Cold War that lasted more than four decades. 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

0: or the eyes of the world now look into space, to the moon, and to the planets beyond. And we have vowed that we shall not see it governed by a hostile flag of conquest, but by a banner of freedom and peace. We have vowed that we shall not see space filled with weapons of mass destruction, but with instruments of knowledge and understanding. We choose to go to the moon. We choose to go to the moon. We choose to go to the moon in this decade and do the other things, not because they are easy, but because they are hard. Because that goal will serve to organize and measure the best of our energies and skills. Because that challenge is one that we're willing to accept, one we are unwilling to postpone, and one we intend to win, and the others too.
1: But we are days away from the primaries in Kentucky, which has become the most expensive primary in U.S. history. There are a number of key races on the ballot, including the battle over Congressman Thomas Massie's seat. Saturday Agenda host Rob Astorino has a preview of what we can expect.
2: Congressman Thomas Massie represents a deep red district. This is MAGA country. But he has been a constant thorn in President Trump's side, voting against the president on some key initiatives like the Big Beautiful Bill and the Save America Act. So President Trump said that ain't going to work. So he reached out and recruited a farmer and former Navy SEAL, Ed Galrine, to run against Massie. Galrine says he was hesitant to jump into the race until the president made his pitch.
3: He challenged me with this statement: Ed, every year counts, every month counts, every week counts, every day counts, every vote in Senate and Congress count. You need to serve again. Your district needs you, your party needs you, your nation needs you. You need to serve again. But I want to tell you what he did next. There was a pause, and he said, Ed, I want you to go home. I want you to think about this. Pray on it. Talk to your family. And I'm going to endorse you in life in whatever you're going to do. 4 days later, I accepted his challenge for the very same reason I stepped up in 1983.
2: Massie's strong libertarian streak has him siding with Democrats at times and against the president and House on some really big issues. The question for GOP voters is whether they prefer an independent voice or someone who will align very closely with Trump. Massie tried to have it both ways, which isn't easy when the president has endorsed his opponent.
4: I've never insulted the man personally. Like when he called me a moron at the prayer breakfast, I said, I'm glad I'm in his prayers, okay? Our disagreements are policy disagreements. And when I point out the issues where I've deviated from the party, my constituents agree with me. For instance, I want to have warrants before you spy on Americans, right? You should have to go to a judge, get a warrant. When I point out that the big bill actually ballooned the deficit, they're like, well, yeah, we've got cost of living is high here. We don't need higher interest rates, things like that.
2: Kentucky loves a good horse race, and this one is going down the final stretch, and the two candidates are neck and neck in the polls, Galrine and Massie. We'll see who wins on Tuesday for the primary. Back to you.
1: All right, Rob, and I'll be on the ground there in Kentucky as well for the primary on Tuesday as well. So let's take a look at some of the other stories that we're following here today. The U.S. gathered classified intelligence on Cuba, acquiring more than 300 military drones, and whether Cuba will use them to attack the U.S. base at Guantanamo Bay or military vessels nearby. So that growing threat follows a meeting between CIA Director John Ratcliffe and Cuban officials in which they warned them of engaging in hostilities and the expected that the indictment of former Cuban leader Raul Castro for the 1996 downing of two planes. We're going to go right back out to the National Mall. This is where Redirect 250 is happening today. This is the live look at the main stage there. This has been filled with prayer, songs, worships. And you've got people from all over the country have come for this historic venue, for this historic event that's happening today. You can see there we have some entertainers on the stage. We also have two of our reporters, Logan Raddick as well as Andrew Andrew Kraft that are on the ground there. They've been giving us reports. We are expected to hear from President Trump. He has a taped message that is going to be played on there in at the National Mall. We're also expected to hear from the Secretary Hegseth. He's going to be in attendance, and we'll continue to follow all of this live coverage here right on Newsmax all throughout the day. It's been hours that people have been there, and they are expected to be there for another afternoon full of more music and songs and prayer. This is all coming together. This is the first time this has been done here in the at the National Mall. President Trump really behind this. This was something that he, as part of the administration, wanted to bring back faith to this country and celebrate faith. So we'll continue to follow more of this here at the National Mall in Washington, D.C. We have more continued coverage there as well. That's going to be happening right here on Newsmax. I appreciate you joining me here for Sunday Report. Stay with us. We have more extended coverage coming up here on Sunday Agenda with Lydia Serrano and Bill Spadia. Take it away.
5: All right. Thank you, John, so much for joining us. Thank you, Bill, as well. Thank
6: Great
5: you.
6: To be here.
5: All right. A holy homecoming. Welcome to a special edition of Sunday Agenda as our nation counts down to its 250th birthday. Something remarkable is happening right now, as you've been seeing all morning long, right there on the National Mall. And we are taking you there live.
6: A return to reverence as thousands of Americans descend on Washington today for Rededicate 250. It's a national 9-hour jubilee of prayer, praise, and thanksgiving, marking a solemn rededication of our nation and the God who built it.
5: Then synagogues under siege, New York City streets exploding in a radical Islamic holy war. This is really happening on the streets of New York City. Violent anti-Semitic mobs waving Hezbollah and Hamas flags, dressed up as wannabe terrorists, clashing with the NYPD, attacking Jews and screaming Intifada revolution while trapping school children in the chaos and terrorizing New Yorkers. We're unpacking how weak leadership is allowing this to fester.
6: Plus, coddling criminals. A Cambridge man fresh out of a psych ward, despite a violent criminal past, goes on a random shooting rampage in broad daylight. A repeat offender in New York shoves a 76-year-old teacher to his death hours after being released from a psychiatric hold. We're diving into how suicidal empathy prioritizes criminals' feelings over public safety. I'm Bill Spadia.
5: And they could have been prevented.
6: Completely preventable.
5: And I'm Lydia Serrano. We've got a lot to talk about, and this is Sunday Agenda.

0: his office.
1: Well, as we've been talking about Rededicate 250, America is praying today. Thousands gathering in the National Mall for Rededicate 250. 9 hours of scripture, of music. Look at a live look right there, Washington, D.C., and people praising the Lord there. It's a solemn call for this nation to return back to God, the foundation.
0: Yeah, God and faith. And our team is in the middle of all of it. Newsmax host Tracy Sable joins us. Set the scene for us, Tracy. What are you seeing?
2: Well, I got to tell you guys, this is an absolutely incredible event today. It's a little loud, that's why I'm holding my ear, and I'm just so blessed to be covering this for Newsmax. We have incredible worship music right now. There's an estimated 15,000 people that are supposed to be here. There are still people lining up to get in, so I'm going to make a little guess here and say there's going to be a lot more people than this. As you mentioned, the event started this morning, goes all the way to 6 p.m. A number of speakers from the White House administration. We're going to hear from Secretary of State Marco Rubio, also Secretary of War Pegasus, and of course, it's going to be a message from our President, President Trump, a number of other guest speakers as well. Someone who spoke earlier was Pastor Samuel Rodriguez, and he said something that really struck me, guys. He said that America is not done with God yet, and God is not done with America. And you can see that, the energy, the excitement here, and just this pure joy for God out in the crowd. Today we're going to continue covering this. We're also expecting to hear from Bishop Robert Barron of Word on Fire, also Cardinal Timothy Dolan, retired Archbishop of New York. We're going to continue to bring this to you all day long. Guys, back to you.
0: Thank you, Tracy. We appreciate that. Of course, it was hard to hear. We're having some audio trouble, so we will get back to Tracy at some point today. Joining us now, Provincial Superior of the Marian Fathers of the Immaculate Conception in the United States and Argentina, Father Chris Ilar, and Rector at St. Patrick's Cathedral here in New York City, Father Enrique Salvo. Good to see you, Father.
3: Thank you.
0: Thanks for being with us.
1: So, Father Ilar, let's start off with you. What do you think about the Trump administration's effort to restore America back to one nation under God?
4: Well, it's beautiful because people seem to forget this was the founding nation or principles of our nation, the Judeo-Christian principles. John Adams, he said the general principles on which the fathers achieved independence were the principles of Christianity. Patrick Henry said it cannot be emphasized too strongly. That this great nation was founded not by religionists, but by Christians. So we are finally seeing an administration, praise be to God, that is allowing that to be expressed, is allowing that to be celebrated, and not just fear, but embraced. There's a difference between just tolerating it and embracing it. And what a beautiful difference to see this on the in the mall here today.
0: Father Salvo, let me bring you in here. Young men are now outpacing young women when it comes to a return to faith. Gallup data from 2024 to 2025 found 42% of Gen Z men say religion is very important to them, up from 28% in 22 to 23. Now, that compares to 30% for young women.
1: What do you think that's about?
3: Well, it's great that all young people are coming back to the faith to begin with. But let's face it, the young men have been emasculated for a while by the culture in many ways, in the way they're portrayed and what they're being taught. And
0: Father, hold on 1 second. We want to just take this live to the pastor. Thank you.
5: In 1776, consider some of the references to God in the Declaration of Independence. In the first paragraph, it speaks about the laws of nature and nature's God. In the second paragraph, it reminds us of our unalienable rights that come not from government, but from, quote, our Creator. And in the last paragraph of the Declaration, it appeals to, quote, the Supreme Judge of the world. Finally, in the signatory line of all the signers of the Declaration of Independence, all 56 appealed to, quote, divine providence as they pledged their lives, their fortunes, and their sacred honor. This is an important day in our history. Thomas Jefferson once said, God who gave us life gave us liberty. But friends, if we forget God, we will lose that liberty. That's why this day is important. We have gathered here in our nation's capital, here at the National Mall, to rededicate ourselves and our country to God. Our calling is not unlike the calling that Jeremiah put forth when he said, stand at the crossroads and look. Ask for the ancient paths. Ask where the good way is and walk in it, and then you will find rest for your souls. But we cannot find rest for our souls if we forget God's commandments. In Proverbs 14:34, it says, righteousness exalts a nation, but sin is a reproach to any people. We must understand this. God has called us to righteousness. You cannot have rededication unless we first have repentance. The Bible says in Acts 3:19, repent then and turn to God, that your sins might be wiped out, that times of refreshing might come from the Lord. Well, the good news is Romans 10:13 tells us that everyone who calls on the name of the Lord Jesus Christ shall be saved. So call on his name that you might be saved. You know, in our American history, there are times that we have called upon the Lord, especially in days of national crises. 250 years ago today, the Continental Congress called the 13 colonies to prayer, to fasting and humiliation, just before the Revolutionary War. And then in 1863, President Abraham Lincoln called the nation to prayer during the Civil War. Today, friends, we are in a spiritual war. This is a battle in our day between good and evil, between right and wrong, between truth and lies, between light and darkness. This is a battle for the very soul of America. But please know this, our hope is not lost. Please be heartened to remind ourselves of the great hymn of our faith. Our hope is built on Jesus' blood. Our hope is built on Jesus Christ. Our hope is built on nothing less than Jesus' blood and righteousness. I dare not trust the sweetest frame, but wholly lean on Jesus' name. On Christ, the solid rock I stand. All other ground is sinking sand. All other ground is sinking sand. Friends, let us rebuild our lives and let us rededicate this nation on the rock of the Lord Jesus Christ. God bless you and God bless the United States of America.
1: All right, and you just heard there from Pastor Gary Hamrick, senior pastor of Cornerstone Chapel there. And we are now awaiting Dr. Robert Jeffries. He is a senior pastor of First Baptist Dallas to hit the stage there. And as soon as he does, we will bring it to you. Father Salvo, we want to get back to you right now. We were talking about young people returning back to the church, specifically when it comes to young men. You're the vicar at St. Patrick's Cathedral. How does it make you feel to see these young people coming into the church and all the enthusiasm?
3: Oh, it's amazing. It's one of the greatest graces we've had. And it's a sign about where society is moving. And it's a sign about how young people are so sick of certain things and they want to come back to God and to values and to remember who they are. Mm-hmm. So it's a beautiful thing to see.
0: It's and we positive step in the right direction.
3: Definitely.
0: Right? This is now, we'll bring you back on the ground to Washington, D.C. Exactly. This is Pastor Jeffries.
5: 50 years ago today, it would be a day, our forefathers said, when we would call on God. It would be a day that we would repent of our sins. It was a day that we would boldly ask God to give us victory over our enemies. As my friend Gary Bauer notes, these leaders who loved our country and loved our God would be called Christian nationalists today. And it is a title they would have gladly embraced. By the way, if being a Christian nationalist means loving Jesus Christ and loving America, count me in. They were bold about their Christianity. They weren't ashamed of it. They knew that it was their Christian faith that compelled them to love this great country and those who resided in it. And it was their Christian faith that made our forefathers realize that the fate of our nation did not rest alone in the strength of our armies,
6: but in the power of our God. A few months after that day of fasting and prayer, on the eve of America's independence, in July 3rd, 1776, John Adams wrote a letter to his wife, Abigail, and he predicted that this would be the most memorable epoch in the history of America, and that there should be annual celebrations that would include pomp and parade, sports and shows, but it would also include sacred acts of devotion to Almighty God. 250 years later, we are here to fulfill that vision. Our great president, President Donald Trump, has planned a year of celebration as we have a time of sports and shows and pomp and parade. Nobody can plan a party better than President Trump. But President Trump also wisely believed that this celebration should begin with those sacred acts of devotion to Almighty God. And that is why he is the one who has called us together today to rededicate our lives to God. The president believes that we need God. You and I believe that we need God individually and together as a nation. And may I tell you a secret that the left does not want you to know? Our forefathers knew they needed God as well, and they weren't too proud to admit it. Remember the words of Benjamin Franklin? He said, "The longer I live, the more I see convincing proofs that God governs the affairs of men. If a sparrow cannot fall to the ground without God's notice, can an empire rise without his aid? Except the Lord build the house, those who labor, labor in vain." We need God. Why do we need God? Listen to me. Today is not just a day to remember history. It is a day to remember the hand that wrote our history, the hand of Almighty God. It was God who guided our forefathers, the same God who promises to give us guidance if we will ask him. The same God who gave us victory over our enemies in the past promises to give us victory today if we will depend upon him. And the same God who breathed life into this country 250 years ago, that same God promises to raise us to new heights if we will rededicate ourselves to him. What does it mean for us as a nation to rededicate ourselves to God? How does a rededication like that take place? The same way it happened 250 years ago. It starts with a prayer. It starts with you. It starts with me. My predecessor at the First Baptist Church in Dallas, the late W.A. Criswell, said it this way. He said, "I am a part of a nation. Maybe a small part, but I'm a part of a nation. And the nation cannot repent unless I repent. The America cannot be saved. The nation cannot be saved unless I am saved. And America cannot rededicate herself to God unless I rededicate myself to God. The fire, the flame, the devotion must begin in my heart." Some of you may remember that years ago, we used to sing a little chorus that went like this. "Lord, send a revival. Lord, send a revival. Lord, send a revival, and let it begin in me." That is the hope. That is the prayer of every Christian who loves God and loves America. May God bless you, and may God continue to bless these United States of America. Thank you very much.
1: And that was Dr. Robert Jeffries, senior pastor of First Baptist Dallas right there. Father Chris, I want to bring you back in. I was just talking about it with Bill here. Yeah. Could you ever imagine this happening under, say, Joe Biden? Right. I mean, we've never seen a revival, a rededication like this ever before. What does this tell you about the Trump administration rededicating this nation back to the faith, the foundation of this nation?
4: Yeah, and I'm glad to hear the reference to the Declaration of Independence, which notes reliance on the protection of divine providence. That's beautiful. You know, Lydia, what a lot of people don't realize is that the United States started well before 1776. It didn't start with the Pilgrims. It started with Catholic missionaries. And the Pilgrims did add to that. They began their stay in the New World with the words, "In the name of God, amen." Now, these Puritans then created these Bible-based commonwealths, and these commonwealths practiced the same kind of government as their church covenants. Now, here's what's interesting. Had many of those or these legal government covenants been not allowed, we wouldn't have the foundation of our Constitution. These church covenants became the foundation of the Constitution. And so, you know, the Puritans, yes, they separated church and state, but they clearly thought that the government should support, protect, and promote true Christianity. So it's beautiful to see an administration finally going back to how our nation was founded.
0: Father Salva, let me bring you back in. Really two questions. We were talking off camera earlier about how it's interesting to see the polls say it's mainly young men instead of young women. So first question is, do you see that? And two, does an event like this help or does it hurt when you're thinking about bringing new people into the church and in the congregation?
3: Well, first of all, it's a mix between young men and young women.
0: Mm-hmm. Yeah.
3: They're both higher, and that's what really counts in the end. And it's one of the reasons it's going so well, aside from the prayer, aside from so many factors, is the fact that they're helping one another. They're being good disciples. Yeah. And in the same way that they influence one another through so many ways to try this restaurant or to get this fashion trend or anything, more importantly, they're trying to help one another for the most important thing of all, is to return to God. And of course, anything that shows this public worship of God is always going to be something positive. As a matter of fact, every year we have the March for Life in Washington, mm-hmm. where we have hundreds of thousands, like 100,000 people. That rarely gets covered, most of which are young people. And it's every January, and it's very similar to this. And it's in the sense that it's a public witness that we put our faith and our trust in God.
0: It's an interesting point, right, about the March for Life. It gets almost no coverage at all. Yeah. The mainstream media just ignores it. Different than this a little bit because it's a cause.
3: Yeah, this is
0: But I understand
3: different.
0: Your point.
1: Well, if you remember the Democrat National Convention, they literally had an abortion van parked outside of it. I know, Father Chris, you know that we talked about that. So quite the difference.
0: Contrast.
1: In the parties here. Don't go anywhere, Father Salvo. Father Chris, stay with us. Thank you both. As we continue to follow what's happening, Rededicate 250, thousands in our nation's capital to celebrate faith. We have an incredible lineup of speakers coming your way. President Trump will be speaking, Secretary of War.
0: Pete Hegseth is going to be speaking very shortly. We're going to bring you their message live. This is Sunday Agenda.
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10: Constructed fortifications on top of Breed's Hill, overlooking the city. The resulting conflict would become known as the Battle of Bunker Hill, though most of the fighting took place on neighboring Breed's Hill. As Redcoats marched toward Breed's Hill, Prescott told his men,
11: "Don't fire until you see the whites of their eyes."
10: It was practical advice. The Americans had a limited supply of ammunition. Sure enough, as the British advanced within several dozen yards away, American muskets exploded in gunfire, hitting many and sending the rest into a retreat. The victory was short-lived as the Redcoats returned and eventually engaged the American forces in brutal hand-to-hand combat. A statue is erected here to Dr. Joseph Warren, a key figure in organizing the Americans for the Revolution. At the Battle of Bunker Hill, Warren volunteered to fight as a lowly private, against the wishes of others who wanted to make him a general. He was known to have repeatedly declared of the British,
11: "These."
10: This is an American place on Newsmax TV.
1: All right, you're taking a live look there at Rededicate 250 as the faithful descend on the National Mall there in Washington, D.C. Secretary of War Pete Hegseth will be speaking, Secretary of State Marco Rubio, and, of course, the President of the United States will be speaking. We will bring it all to you live. Don't go anywhere on this special edition of Sunday Agenda. Again, today is Rededicate 250.
0: If you're watching us live from your living room, you are a part of this too. Now, one of the things that Lydia and I have been talking about is that this is a rededication, a thank you in a sense, and a reconnection, to the founding principles of this country, In God We Trust. Our team is live at the National Mall in what may be the most important gathering in Washington, certainly in recent memory. Let's begin with national correspondent Logan Raddick. Logan, set the scene for us.
12: Well, Bill and Lydia, yeah, you're right. This is a big Rededicate 250 event. It's all part of Freedom 250, the initiative led by the Trump administration. We're hearing from religious leaders, from political leaders. As you mentioned, the president's video address is going to be played here in about 5 minutes from now. But we've also had some worship music. Really a big crowd here on the National Mall, and people are still filing in. But right now I'm with Tammy from Tennessee. Tammy, you've been here for a few days. Tell the folks at home a little bit about what you've been up to in D.C.
13: Yeah, so... Yes, I'm from Nashville, Tennessee, and I have a worship flag ministry called flagsinmotion.org. And so I'm here on a spiritual assignment to just worship in war for our nation. And I've just been out in the city worshiping and just declaring, making declarations, praying, calling our nation back into order of that foundation.
12: A lot of big speakers here today. Who are you most excited to hear from?
13: Well, I'm going to go with my favorite, which is President Trump. There's a lot of great speakers in the worship that's going to be today, but definitely looking forward to what President Trump has to say as a leader of our nation, just to call an event like this, to call a nation back to its original intent of being one nation under God. So I'm looking forward to it.
12: We're going to hear from the president any minute now, so I will let you get to that. Thank you, Tammy. We'll send it back to you guys.
13: Thank you.
1: All right. Thank you so much, Logan. As soon as the president speaks, we'll bring it to you live. Let's head over now to Andrew Kraft. Andrew.
14: Yeah, Lydia, Bill, we've been in the crowd all day. We decided to catch some shade, though, a little bit off the mall right now. This is kind of the overflow crowd, but I'm here right now with April and Pat. They're from northeastern Pennsylvania, and they've been talking to me about why they feel it was important to be here. April, I want to start with you. Why did you want to be here today?
15: Well, this is a historic moment, and it's a spiritual moment of significance to have this administration call for rededication back to God, and that's exactly what we need to fix everything that's wrong in this nation.
14: Yeah, Pat, we've been asking so many people, you know, why are they proud to be an American as we approach the 250th anniversary of the signing of the Declaration of Independence. What's going through your mind as you reflect on that birthday this year?
16: Well, this one is like no other. It's the 250th, and I feel thrilled to be alive in this day and time. And I'm sure a lot of everyone else here feels the same way. I have a great love for our country, and I certainly desire for it to come back to God. So when President Trump made this announcement some time ago, I was all in and wanted to be here.
14: That's awesome. Yeah, and like you guys said, we're about to hear from Secretary of War Pete Hegseth. He is slated to speak to the crowd this hour. And then, of course, President Trump delivering those remarks pre-recorded in a video to the crowd here. But that's just a semblance of what we've been hearing really all day, Rededicate 250, remembering why the Founding Fathers got together on a sweltering summer in 1776 and decided to forge our country. Back to you.
1: Andrew, getting some much-needed shade there.
0: I was just about to say that. I'm like, Andrew, I'm glad you found at least a cool spot in that D.C. swamp.
14: We found one.
1: The D.C. swamp. All right.
14: It is hot.
1: Yeah, it is. Let's bring back in Father Chris Alar as well as Father Enrique Salvo. Father Chris, President Trump has also been very active when it comes to combating radical Islam and Christian persecution. We've talked about it multiple times about the Nigerian Christians that have been killed en masse there. Trump announced late Friday, on his order, U.S. and Nigerian forces killed a senior ISIS commander, releasing the CENTCOM video of the attack. Trump claimed he had greatly diminished the militant group's power. And as we've talked about it, Father Chris, to this day, the war against radical Islam has been ongoing. Open Doors, which tracks global Christian persecution, said that about 3,500 Christians were killed in Nigeria this year alone. So what do you think about the president's effort in combating radical Islam?
4: Well, finally, it's about time. Praise be to God. We are keeping in regular daily contact with one of a priests that is in northern Nigeria. He's a former Muslim, converted to Catholicism, is now a Catholic priest. And the bravery of this man, daily I'm in contact with him. We are trying to get him out again. He had to go back. He was with us for a while, and his heart is with him. Hasn't left the ICU. He had 36 new attacks, and of which several were from his parish. And so several of them are in critical condition. Where are the news reports on this? Where is this? And finally, we're starting to hear from the current administration. And the prior administrations, we had none. And so when I see firsthand our priest over there laboring to try to protect and save these Christian souls, God bless them, and God bless all of those who are strong and persevering in their Catholic faith despite these threats and these interrogations and this alt-right terrorism against them.
0: Mm. Yeah, it's an underreported event when you've got the radical jihadist killing Christians, and the mainstream media doesn't cover it. England yesterday, tens of thousands of people marched through central London in two separate protests, one against high levels of immigration and the threat of radical Islam taking over, another smaller one in support of Palestinians. Interesting contrast. Here's the question, Father, for you. You know, you've got all this turmoil happening around the world. Do you think that you can get to a point where the Muslim community, with a lot of these immigrants coming in, can develop a tolerance with Christians? Can we actually, the Pope has talked about this, can we actually get along?
3: Yes, of course, and that's the whole point. And if anyone follows the real teachings when it comes to the love that we want to have for God and neighbor, then we will. And we respect. So, and we're just asking everyone to respect one another. And it works because, obviously, there are many communities, including here in New York City, where everyone does get along at the grassroots. Mm-hmm. And then most of the time, though, these are problems at other levels. And that's what we have to pray that be healed.
1: And Father Chris, I heard you wanted to say something. It always feels like the Christians are the ones that are welcoming and accepting. Yeah. But then it's the other, you see the radical Islam, what they're doing to the Jews, what they're doing to the Christians. Why do you always see it kind of that way? What do you think is going on?
4: Yeah, I would like to point out I had an instructor in seminary who also was a Catholic priest, who also was a converted Muslim. And he made, and I'm quoting him now, these are not my words, I'm quoting his words. He said, the problem is if you are a true follower of the Islamic faith, you cannot be peaceful because inherent to it is the call of the jihad to call war against those who do not embrace Islam and follow allegiance to Allah. And so a lot of people say, Father Chris, you're wrong. Well, no, this is coming from a former Muslim who is now a Catholic priest. God bless his courageous attitude to come and to become a teacher now of Christ. So the difficulty that he stated, and he pointed out a lot of the Quran for us in the passages that call out the treatment of what they refer to as infidels. This is the problem, that for peace to happen, yes, there are people who are Muslim who are peaceful, but are they following truly the words of Quran? And this is why the fanatical Islamic terrorists are going back to the original teachings and the meaning of what they believe the writings were from Muhammad and from from the Quran. So this is a question that we have to face. It's a reality that we have to look at. It's something that we just can't pretend doesn't exist.
0: That is a great, great point. Thank you for joining us. And, you know, we hear that and you know that not compatible with Western civilization or Christianity. Father, thank you. Appreciate you. Father Salvo, thanks for being here. Straight ahead, we'll hear from President Trump and bring you his highly anticipated video message from Rededicate 250. Keep it right here on Newsmax.
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1: All right, you are going to take a live look here at the National Mall and Rededicate 250 there. We'll bring it to you live as soon as Secretary of War Pete Hegseth, he'll be speaking. Secretary of State Marco Rubio among the dignitaries. The President of the United States, or Gordon P. Robertson, Bishop Kevin Kobaris, Pastor Paula White, Pastor Jonathan Falwell. We've got a lot of dignitaries. And of course, as soon as that happens, we'll bring it to you live as thousands descend upon the National Mall here at Rededicate 250. This is quite the scene, Bill. We've I've never seen anything like this in all my life. You know, as a teenager, I would go to the March for Life to Washington, D.C. I remember going to Central Park when Pope John Paul came, Pope John Paul II, he came. And there was this kind of energy and excitement in the air. And I'm just kind of surprised to

0: back to you for a minute on your comments, because I think you're spot on. And this is something that is a problem in our culture that we can't talk about it, that you've got radical jihadists that are actually going to the tenets of Islam and using that to commit terrible acts of violence. So is the real issue here that you cannot be a committed member of the Islamic religion and follow everything and be compatible in a Christian nation, a Jewish nation, and in Western civilization?
1: Well, as we know, they're owned by their own Sharia law. They, in the Christian land that has now been taken over, they have the choice of converting, paying exorbitant taxes, or being killed. And so how is that conducive? How is that allowed to be called commensurate with living in Western society? It's not. But, you know, you made a great point I would like to piggyback off of. You talked about the religious liberty, protecting life. You know, Pope Benedict made it very clear that for Catholics in the voting booth, there's three preeminent issues, three non-negotiable issues, and that is protecting the dignity of human life, the the sanctity of marriage, and being to one man and one woman, marriage being between one man and one woman, and finally, the preservation of religious liberty. What I'd like to point out, what the beautiful part of that is, our prior administrations were all against all three of those. Mm. The Biden administration, the Obama administration, they were against all three of the sanctity of human life, the dignity of human life, the sanctity of marriage, and preserving religious liberty. How beautiful is it to see this administration? Now, I know it's not entirely, there are things, there are hiccups, but for the most part, moving to the embracement of those three non-negotiable Christian issues.
2: Mm. And Father Salvo, I was looking at Bishop Robert Barron. He had this excellent quote. He wrote, "God is essential to the very foundations of American democracy. There's a lot of talk about the threats to democracy. That is a true threat to democracy, the marginalization of God." Do you agree with that, that the marginalization of God, this kind of obsession with secularism, is what is the real threat here to democracy?
3: Oh, of course. I mean, we cannot do this alone. We need God. Everyone needs God. And the United States was founded in that remembering that we need God. So, of course, if we take this side, because he'll never get out of the picture, but we can choose not to follow him, of course there will be problems. And, of course, the culture will go into a downfall. But God, the second that we go back to him,
2: yeah,
3: he starts to fill us with the Holy Spirit, which is what we need.
2: That's indeed. All right, Father Alar, Father Salvo, thank you both. Thank you.
3: Thank you.
2: All right, as we've been talking about, is New York City on the brink of a holy war? Could this spread across our nation? Anti-Jewish protesters, they were terrorizing New Yorkers. As our socialist mayor, he just remains silent. And if this can happen in New York, it can happen in your city too, folks. We'll break it down when we return. You're watching a special edition of Sunday Agenda.
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0: of America is the right to protest far right. Like anybody, I would like to live a long life. Longevity has its place. But I'm not concerned about that now.
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2: All right, let's head back to the National Mall, Washington, D.C., Rededicate 250, where Secretary of War Pete Hegseth is speaking. Let's take a listen.
3: At night, Washington, even the horses were starving to death. The soldiers tried to build huts to sleep in, but many were developing dysentery and pneumonia, and so they didn't get very far. As the days grew colder, men began to desert
4: Congress.
3: He said the army might starve, dissolve, or disperse, and ask for their help. But there was little Congress could offer. General Washington and his unit in Valley Forge were, in essence, the only semblance of a working American government. And they seemed on the verge of collapse. Even General Washington's local pastor in Philadelphia had lost faith. In a letter to Washington, he wrote, quote, "Your harbors are blocked. Your cities fall one after another. Battle after battle is lost." The pastor begged George Washington to surrender. "Negotiate with the enemy," he advised. "If you quit and ask for forgiveness from the king," quote, "your character will rise in the estimation of the virtuous and noble. It will appear with luster in the annals of history," end quote. "Stop the bloodshed," the pastor implored. But George Washington did not lose faith. We know the painting of him at Valley Forge. One hangs in my office. Kneeling in the deep snow, his hat and sword nearby, Washington bows his head. Amid all the bleak nights, the loss and despair, the lack of proper support, George Washington performed a profound act. He prayed. And on this day of Rededicate 250, let us follow George Washington's example. Let us pray as he did. Let us pray without ceasing. Let us pray for our nation on bended knee. And let us ask our Lord and Savior, Jesus Christ, as Washington did on that momentous day, so help us God. May God bless you. And may God continue to bless our great republic.
2: All right, that was Secretary of War Pete Hegseth wrapping up his video message. Meantime, right here in New York City, there is this talk about radical Islam and what's happening here. Jewish synagogues and neighborhoods met with men dressed up as jihadi terrorists, complete with faux suicide vests. This is crazy. In New York's Marxist Mayor Mamdani, he has yet to condemn any of these hateful demonstrations.
5: Here to discuss it with us, civil rights attorney and senior counsel at the Lawfare Project, Gerard Felitti, former CIA covert operations officer and CEO for the Portman Square Group, Mike Baker, and former member of the FBI Joint Terrorism Task Force, and retired NYPD detective Tom Smith. Welcome, guys. Well, good to have you here.
2: How lucky am I with all these handsome men right here around this table? All right, Tom, you know, we were talking about it. People have a right to protest. Mm-hmm. I get that. They do. And a right to free speech and religious expression. But spewing hate speech in Jewish neighborhoods, preventing school children from going in, why aren't we doing more? I mean, this guy's dressed up in a faux suicide vest. At what point do the police step in and say, you know what, we're going to stop this?
6: No, you're right. But when you have the leadership of the city going, you know, all out for this, that's where the problem is. And when the leader of the NYPD is being held back by the mayor, that's when you run into these problems. These groups have not gone anywhere. They've been here, but now they're getting more and more emboldened to do this because they know they have an advocate for them in City Hall. And whatever they do, they're going to get away with, whether it's by the mayor or by the DA that's going to let them out of jail if the police go and do their job and start locking them up. Mm-hmm.
5: Mike, the senior commander of Kitab Hezbollah, charged with plotting attacks on Jewish sites across the U.S., including one in New York. Again, Mayor Mamdani put out a statement on X praising law enforcement for disrupting the plot, but former New York City Mayor Rudy Giuliani didn't sugarcoat the terrorism threat on our show Saturday Report. Watch this.
4: Starting with Obama, where we decided we're not going to say Islamic terrorism, and we literally put it in the back drawer. We've been deteriorating terribly. Trump bolstered it for 4 years, and then Biden took it down to what you would expect from a president who uses an auto pen and gives money to Iran. But within a short period of time, we're back.
5: Mike, you know, Rudy Giuliani led the city after 9/11. It is, I think, very fair to say, not on his watch, this would not have happened. What's happening now? And you know, what do we do about it?
7: Well, look, the good news is that local and state and federal authorities are still working the issue very hard, right? It may be hard to understand that when you see a protest like this in New York City, or you go back not that far back to the Free Palestine protests on university campuses. But they are stretched thin. And by that, I mean the FBI, state and local resources are stretched thin on a variety of issues. Right? But if they don't get the top cover from the politicians, right, then there's, as Tom said, there's only so much they can do. Right? But they are working. They're infiltrating these organizations to the degree possible. And they understand the threat. Right? This is not pre-9/11. Pre-9/11, we were caught unawares. Right? We didn't understand the scope and scale of the problem. We didn't have assets in place. We didn't have coordination between all the various elements like we do now. So I guess I'm sounding overly optimistic. But regardless of what's happening out in the street and what politicians allow to happen in the moment, the authorities are working very hard off the radar.
2: And Gerard, we're seeing swastikas popping up all over New York City. They raised the flag outside of New York University. Again, we're going to go back to the leadership. Mayor Mamdani was blasted for corrupting history about the creation of Israel. He put out a social media post paying tribute to Palestinians sent out just before Jewish New Yorkers observed Shabbat. He honored Nakba Day, marking what Palestinians call the catastrophe of the Jewish state's Declaration of Independence on May 14th, 1948. He put this out on Friday night. An annual remembrance to commemorate the expulsion of more than 700,000 Palestinians between 1947 and 1949. This is as anti-Israel as you can get, celebrating this Nakba Day. What kind of message is that sending to Jewish New Yorkers? By the way, a lot of them voted for him. And what is that telling these terrorist supporters?
8: The message that's sending is that this is government-sanctioned historical revisionism, where we are now inventing facts to suit a narrative that Mamdani has, which is Israel bad. And he should not be using his mayoral office to do that. He said he would not be engaged in foreign politics. It's that what he's doing. And he is allowing and fomenting hatred that's targeting the synagogues. And we're seeing that. But Mamdani is not the only one we need to be looking at. We need to be looking at D.A. Alvin Bragg, D.A. Gonzalez in Brooklyn. These attacks on synagogues and the obstruction of the free exercise of religion is a crime under New York law. Why are we not seeing more prosecutions? It's a crime under federal law. Why are we not seeing more hate crime prosecutions at the federal level? So we need to be looking at that. If we want to stop this, we need to impose consequences and cut the fun that people who support Mamdani have in going out there and terrorizing New Yorkers.
5: Tom, let me ask you quickly. If you go back a little bit, 20 years ago, we actually had FBI, we had law enforcement infiltrating mosques because we know there's homegrown terrorism potential there. And then a lot of that got shut down, or at least they don't talk about it anymore because everyone was afraid to be called an Islamophobe. And I remember Chris Christie, governor of New Jersey, did this and got so much flack for it. Are the politicians afraid of a label? And is that hindering our opportunity to root out domestic terrorism?
6: 100%. That's all they're worried about. They're worried about the next election. They're worried about people on the streets saying something bad about them. And like you said, the Islamophobic look is what they're worried about. Instead of putting forward the safety of New York City, its residents, its tourists, and everybody else. And that should be at the forefront.
2: I feel like there's a lot of pandering going on to the Muslim community. It's like the cool thing to do now in Hollywood. I have nothing against, obviously, the Muslim people. I have many Muslim friends. But I even saw that, like, Lululemon put out a hijab.
5: Yeah.
2: And I said, okay, if you want to put out a hijab, that's like a cool new thing, then we should put out some priest collars, you know? Like, why is this? And then you see the faux suicide vest. So, Mike, what do you think is going on? because you kind of look like a movie star right here. What do you think is out of Central Casting? Doesn't he look like he could be right? What do you think is going on in Hollywood? Because we're seeing the people on the red carpet, like seeing pro-Palestinian this, and then if you support Israel, you're a Zionist and you're a horrible person. Why do you think that is? It's cool to hate Israel.
7: Yeah, look, I'm shocked, first of all, that politicians or celebrities might be pandering.
2: Yeah.
7: who would have seen that coming, right? But, no, look, it is a very interesting point that you bring up that and they're trying to separate the two. They're saying, look, I'm against Israel. I love Jews. But I'm against Israel, right? Mm-hmm. Just being against Israel doesn't make me anti-Semitic. Well, okay, if you want to parse it that way, but most people aren't doing the parsing. They just lump it all together. They look out there and they see, okay, well, you know, this is what you're doing. And so I'm a little concerned about the narrative because I think it is working on behalf of some of the progressives and others that are out in these demonstrations that says just because I hate Israel doesn't mean that I hate Jews. Mm-hmm. I don't know that argument holds up necessarily, but it is out there, and I guess it seems to be working. So it's amplifying the ability of folks to get out on the street and protest because it's kind of giving them a shield, saying, look, I'm not anti-Semitic. I just don't like Benjamin Netanyahu and his policies.
5: Mm. Well, there's politics and then there's hate, and they can be separated in certain ways. But, you know, you talk about this. Where's the Muslim community condemning everything that we hear?
7: I don't hear
5: the imams getting up there and shouting from the rooftops condemning some of their own folks that attend those mosques. Yeah. So
2: when you're condemning a state, a Jewish, a country, its right to exist, that's pretty hateful towards the people. Right?
5: Hateful.
2: Okay.
5: Gerard Felitti, Mike Baker, and Tom Smith, stay with us.
2: All right, we are going live right there. You're taking a live look there. Rededicate 250, One Nation Under God, thousands ascending on the National Mall right there. As soon as more speakers hit the stage, we'll bring it to you live. But before we go, a live look at Honolulu, Hawaii. Let's take a look there, courtesy of our friends at Earth Cam. Maybe we could do a live
5: right?
2: show from there. Wouldn't that be great?
5: Now that would
2: all
5: be
2: of
5: an
2: us.
5: Idea.
9: Hey, count us in.
5: Right, we're in.
2: There you go. That would be amazing.
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20: From tyranny and launching a new experiment in human freedom. It was here that Jefferson, Adams, Franklin, and others united behind the cause of American independence. 11 years later, the Constitution would be hammered out within these same walls. Just steps away, the Liberty Bell, once rung to mark the first public reading of the Declaration, has become an enduring emblem of freedom. Though it no longer rings, its message echoes through time. Proclaim liberty throughout all the land unto all the inhabitants thereof. Millions come here each year to be reminded of what makes this country exceptional. Not perfect, but grounded in principles that continue to shape the free world. At a time when some question America's foundation, there's no better place to revisit where it all began. Independence Hall and the Liberty Bell. More than monuments, they're reminders of who we are. I'm Lucy Celia, and this is An American Place on Newsmax TV.
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5: Back at Rededicate 250, Bishop Kelvin Cabarrus, lead pastor of New Life Church International, is now beginning to speak. Let's listen in.
26: It's never convenient, and justice is never cheap. The heroes of the abolition movement teach us this eternal truth. Comfort will never correct injustice. Only courage will. We cannot rewrite the past, but we must learn from it. Ignoring history only invites repetition. Remembering it demands responsibility. The danger today is not that we forget entirely, but we remember selectively. If we are to move forward, we must be honest about where we've been. Let us face facts faithfully, teach truth fully, refuse to repeat what we refuse to confront. And so we come to this moment and a call for renewed reference and national rededication. Not a shallow slogan, not a political posture, but a genuine turning back to the belief that we are accountable to something higher than ourselves. To rededicate America to God is not to claim perfection. It is to confess dependence. It is to say that we need wisdom beyond our justice, deeper than our systems, and mercies greater than our failures. The abolitionists lit a fire in this nation and eventually the entire world. They proclaimed the truth, and the truth set people free. Now the question is, what will we do? Will we remember or will we repeat? Will we divide or will we dignify? Will we drift or will we dedicate? Let us leave here committed in three simple, powerful pursuits. Number one, honor humanity, honor human dignity. Practice persistent courage and pursue a higher calling. Because when we truly believe we are children of the same God, we won't just remember our history, but we will change our future. Thank you very much, and may God bless the United States of America.
2: All right, you just heard the bishop there speaking. A lot of passion, a lot of energy there. Bishop Cabarrus saying the truth sets people free. All right.
5: He's an interesting guy. I spoke to him yesterday here on Newsmax, and he gets it. You know, he talked about this whole idea of bringing people back to faith, back to God. It was powerful.
2: All right, let's go now to the next video. We have Pastor Paul White. Let's listen in.
27: In his image. From churches, prayer gatherings, and camp meetings, a moral conviction began to awaken in the conscience of the nation. And many of the voices God used were women, women of faith who prayed, taught to God, to repentance, and to the truth that every human being is created in his image. From churches, prayer gatherings, and camp meetings, a moral conviction began to awaken in the conscience of the nation. And many of the voices God used were women, women of faith who prayed, taught, organized, wrote, marched, and courageously stood against the evil of slavery when silence would have been easier. They understood that faith was not meant to remain within the church walls, but to shape the moral character of a nation. Courageous believers, men and women alike, were compelled by scripture and conscience to stand for righteousness, even at great personal cost. Abraham Lincoln would later call America to a new birth of freedom. But Lincoln understood true freedom cannot survive apart from moral truth and dependence upon Almighty God. Today, as we approach America's 250th anniversary, we are reminded that every generation must decide what it will honor, what it will defend, and under whose authority it will live. Freedom is never sustained by power alone. It is sustained by faith, virtue, courage, and humility before God. As we rededicate this nation, may America once again seek God sincerely, uphold the dignity of every human life boldly, and remember the timeless truth of Scripture. Where the Spirit of the Lord is, there is liberty. May God bless you, and may God continue to bless the United States of America.
5: I would just do it.
2: All right. You just heard there from Pastor Paula White. All right. And of course, as soon as more guests hit the stage for Rededicate 250, we'll bring it to you live. Keep it right here. You're watching a special edition of Sunday Agenda. We'll be right back.
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Somewhere I read of the freedom of assembly. Somewhere I read of the freedom of speech. Somewhere I read of the freedom of press. Somewhere I read that

0: Many Americans praying today as thousands gather on the National Mall for Rededicate 250. 9 hours of scripture, music, and solemn call for this nation to return to faith. And I think it's inspired a lot of people to talk about their relationship with God. And isn't it amazing to see this administration open up the mall for right. something like that? I've never seen anything like
1: right.
0: this.
1: Right. We would have never seen this under Joe Biden. This is not a rally. This is more like a homecoming. And we're taking you live there. Newsmax host Tracy Sable is on the mall with the very latest for us. Tracy?
2: Hi, Lydia. Hi, Bill. Great to be with you guys today. You can hear some great worship music behind us. And I'm here with my dance partner today, John Gizzi. Great to be with you, John.
3: Great to be with you, Tracy. And it's a memorable day today.
2: Absolutely. And no surprise that we coordinate our outfits today in honor of our country's 250th anniversary. We have on all red, white, and blue. John, what are your takeaways so far from this amazing event?
3: Well, one of the things was the sense of history that came out today. Eric Metaxas, best-selling author and historian, talked about George Washington and how he found his way to the final victory that gave us America. In addition, Secretary of War Pete Hegseth, who spoke by film, talked about George Washington and that same sense of faith. But there was also a sense of the crowd itself and their belief in God. Reverend Sam Rodriguez, one of the early speakers, said, "Look at the crowd. America is not through with God, and God is not through with America." Those are some memorable words.
2: Absolutely. And then Eric Metaxas reminded us that trusting in the Lord is what our great nation was founded on. So it's just an amazing event, bringing things kind of full circle for us. It's really loud out here, guys. I don't know if they're having a hard time hearing from us because this amazing band is on. But John, before we wrap up, any final words?
3: Well, I just say that I think this is an event that's going to be remembered for a long time. And I think any of the tens of thousands who are here, I'm not giving any estimates, will walk away feeling a little different when they came in.
2: Oh, absolutely. You can just feel the excitement, the joy in the air. And pretty soon we're going to have a message from President Donald Trump. So that'll be very exciting as well. Anything that you're looking forward to, John?
3: Well, I'm looking for talking to some regular people who came from throughout America to see this and just what they're feeling right now. I mean, this is an event that's almost unique in American history when you think about it. And I'd like to see just what some folks from around the country are saying.
2: I love it. I love the patriotism. There's people draping the American flag around them. We could pan around. It'd be great to see. But it's just so wonderful. And so wonderful seeing all these people here to praise God and rededicate our country back to Jesus Christ. John, you've been in D.C. for a very long time. Have you ever seen anything like this event?
3: I think if you want to find anything comparable, you have to go back to 1971 when President Nixon declared Honor America Day, and it was a day of prayer and worship. And many speakers then, Reverend Billy Graham or the Roman Catholic Bishop Fulton J. Sheehan, spoke at the Washington Monument about the power of prayer and what God meant to America and America's faith in God. And again, I think it's poignant. That's over half a century ago, but people still remember it and talk about it.
2: Yeah, John, you and I have talked before. It seems there's a revival going on here in the United States right now. And we're going to talk about that a little bit later on when we come back. But for now, we're going to send it back to you guys in the studio.
1: Tracy and John, thank you so much. My friends from Rome, this time last year, we were in Rome sitting there having some pizza in the piazza there with St. Peter's Basilica. We were there very excited about Pope Leo when he was chosen. You know, Bill, we were remarking about this. It's incredible to see such a celebration in the on the National Mall there in Washington,
0: yeah.
1: D.C.
0: I think it's important to note, John Gizzi said it, thousands. People are not staying necessarily for the whole 9 hours. So you've got people coming in and out. So you see some empty seats. Number one, it was raining earlier today. And two, it's very hot, 90 degrees. So I credit all of our reporters on the ground for dealing with the heat. But to your point, this is what Donald Trump did campaign on. He said, we're going to be different. And he is delivering on that promise by saying, we're going to bring faith back into the conversation.
1: And I all these religious experts and even law enforcement experts that I speak with, they talk about this kind of moral rot that is happening here in the United States. Yeah. And we're seeing it with the young people. We saw Jeanine Pirro. She was talking about these teen takeovers. Yeah. Where are the parents? Where are the kids? Every Sunday, you used to go to church, right, with your family. There were dinners after school with the family all together. Now everyone is in their phone. Everyone is just kind of running wild. So to see this kind of rededication back to faith and the president kind of spearheading this effort, it's really remarkable.
0: Well, it's also a good history lesson for young people that the country was founded on principles and Christian principles. And that is something that has allowed our laws and our civilization to move forward. So it's all interconnected.
1: All right. Can we bring in our studio guests right
0: here?
1: Let's
0: do that.
1: Let's bring in our studio guests right here. Let's bring it out a little wider as we are awaiting our next guest to speak here. We're talking about the moral rot with the teen takeover. You saw Jeanine Pirro. She said, if you can't control your kids, we're going to control you. Do you think that's correct, Tom? Tom Smith, do you think that they should go after the parents? As I heard you in the green room talking about how you were very, very involved in your children's life. You were a baseball coach. You don't see that anymore, where the parents are involved in every aspect of their children's lives.
4: Yeah, well, that's where it starts. You know, you see these kids and how they're acting. Where are they getting that from? Where are they getting the rhetoric from? Where are they getting the language from? They're getting it from home. So if it's not being brought up in home, it trickles down. And that's where the kids get affected. Then they reach out and crime stopping and drug addiction and alcoholism and all that leads down that path if it doesn't start at home with the family.
0: Mm. Gerard, is part of this a lack of respect for authority, a lack of respect for faith? Faith is mocked in mainstream media. Faith is mocked in Hollywood. And you know, do you think that a lot of that has led to some of the anti-Semitism that we're seeing, certainly in New York City? I mean, flying swastikas and everything else, and the vitriol, the fake bombs strapped to a protester. I mean, it's gone completely over the top, yet it is accepted by a lot of folks.
5: Well, what makes today special is that we see this restoring of Judeo-Christian values, of talking about religion, because we don't have that too much in our daily lives. Our kids don't have that in our daily lives. They go to school where often or not they have Marxist indoctrinated teachers who are giving them a curriculum that's not pro-God. That's not pro-American values. It's indoctrination into other belief systems. So when we see this anti-Semitism, when we see anti-New York hate, anti-American values, they're coming from somewhere where we're not able to deal with it adequately.
1: All right. I'm going to put a pin in it right there. We've got Pastor Jonathan Falwell. He is speaking now. So let's take a listen in there at Rededicate 250.
6: Today on this solemn place, this hallowed ground, to recognize the importance and the value of Almighty God as it relates to this great land that we call home. And as we stand here today, we look back and we hearken back to the words of Abraham Lincoln. And he said these words in March of 1863, while this nation was ripped asunder because of the Civil War. And he said these words, "Whereas it is the duty of nations as well as of men to own their dependence upon the overruling power of God, to confess their sins and transgressions in humble sorrow, yet with assured hope that genuine repentance will lead to mercy and pardon, and to recognize the sublime truth announced in the Holy Scriptures, the Word of God, and proven by all history, that those nations only are blessed whose God is the Lord." Today we are here to recognize those words, "Blessed is the nation whose God is the Lord." Today we gather once again to return to the heart of our nation, to repentance and dependence on Almighty God. And so as we stand in this holy place, would you join with me in a word of prayer? Father, today we gather today to seek your face, to confess our failings and our faults and our sins to you, the only one capable of the forgiveness that we desperately need through the death and the resurrection of your Son, Jesus Christ. Today we see division in our nation. We see anger and we see contempt. We see brother against brother, sister against sister. We know that this cannot stand. This is one nation under God. And while we come from many places, while we come from many traditions, while our beliefs may differ, our practices may not be the same, we stand together today as one nation to remember that God is our refuge and strength, an ever-present help in trouble. Let us come together in our shared desire for this nation to be again, once again, that shining city that is set upon a hill. Let us see one another not as foes and enemies, but as partners in this great experiment, which is America. Let us gather to discuss our differences. Let us debate ideas, but in the end, to stand together as one. Let us recognize the great gift that we have been given, the great responsibility which has been placed upon our shoulders. And as Luke chapter 12, verse 48 states, for everyone to whom much is given, from him much will be required. We know we have been blessed. So let us seek to be a blessing in our world, which is always looking for hope. Again, from the words of President Abraham Lincoln, we humbly beseech you that we may always prove ourselves a people mindful of your favor and glad to do your will. In time of prosperity, fill our hearts with thankfulness. And in the day of trouble, suffer not one to trust in you. Help us not to fail in that trust, all of which we ask through Jesus Christ, our Lord. It is in him and him alone that we put our faith. It is in him and him alone that we put our trust. It is through the blessed gift of Jesus Christ, his Son, and our Savior, that we stand together today to once again declare, it is one nation under God. Let us stand together and point people to the truth and the hope that is found in him and him alone. God bless you and amen.
1: And you just heard there from Pastor Jonathan Falwell. Keep it right here as we continue to follow Rededicate 250. There was Pastor Falwell. God is our refuge and our strength. Meantime, back here, we're talking about coddling criminals, Bill.
0: A repeat offender in New York shoves a 76-year-old teacher to his death hours after being released from a psychiatric hold. We're going to dive into how suicidal empathy prioritizes criminals over public safety. That's next.
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13: April 6th at Sailor's Creek, Union troops struck hard. More than 7,000 Confederate soldiers were captured. nearly a quarter of Lee's remaining army. The defeat left Lee's army shattered and exhausted. The road ahead offered no escape, and hope of continuing the fight was gone. 3 days later, on April 9, 1865, Lee sent word to Union General Ulysses S. Grant that he was ready to surrender. The meeting would take place in the quiet Virginia village of Appomattox Courthouse. They met inside the home of Wilmer McLean, a man whose first house had been struck during the war's opening battle. Now, the final act would unfold in his parlor. Lee arrived in full dress uniform, polished and formal. Grant entered in a simple mud-stained coat. Between them stood 4 years of struggle and the chance for peace. The terms of surrender were generous. Confederate officers kept their sidearms, private horses, and were allowed to return home. You're watching An American Moment on Newsmax.
1: Liberal left policies have turned our justice system into a catch-and-release carousel. With every spin, another innocent life is stolen, another family is shattered forever. The latest victim, 76-year-old retired teacher Ross Falzone. There he is, a wonderful, sweet man without any provocation. NYPD officers say Falzone was shoved down a flight of Manhattan stairs. Look at the video here. The horrific act caught on camera. There it is. Jeez. Police say the suspect right there, 32-year-old Ramel Burke, a once promising Broadway dancer, but now he's become a career criminal in recent weeks. Cops arrested him numerous times for assaulting strangers as well as a transit officer. The New York Post dubbing him the man with the killer smile. And before that deadly shove last week, cops say that at 3:28 p.m., Burke was acting erratically outside of a police precinct in Midtown Manhattan, not far from our Newsmax studios. Then just about 10 minutes later, cops took him to Bellevue Hospital for a mental evaluation. And then just an hour later, the hospital just lets him go. And then just 5 hours later, NYPD investigators say Falzone is then shoved to his death. The victim's sister telling ABC 7 in New York that her elderly brother barely weighed even 100 pounds.
14: To get a call like that at 4 o'clock in the morning, you know, to find out your brother's minding his own business, three witnesses, and pushed down the steps and left for dead. There's not amount of anger that we can express and shock.
1: Even more shocking, a 23-year-old woman who police say Burke also attacked just last month reportedly refused to press charges against him, saying, quote, "I didn't want to put another black man in jail." Perhaps had that victim helped put Burke in jail, Ross Falzone might be alive today. What we do know for sure is that the victim's suicidal empathy, that's what it's called, is simply compassion without common sense, and it often has deadly consequences.

0: 60 rounds. That's how many he fired. And by the grace of God, no one was killed during this Cambridge, Massachusetts shooting rampage on May 11th. The suspect, 46-year-old Tyler Brown. There he is on the ground. Another career criminal fresh out of prison after trying to kill several police officers in 2020. He also was recently released from a psychiatric hospital. He was shooting at cops. So how was it possible that he tried to kill police officers and he was already out on parole 5 years later? Well, let's ask maybe Judge Janet Sanders has the answer. She is the one who sentenced Brown to only 5 to 6 years behind bars for that crime of attempting to kill police officers, which Brown pled guilty to. Here is court audio of when she handed down her sentence.
1: Mr. Brown, I do realize I'm kind of taking a chance on you. And, you know, when people stand up, police, experienced police officers, experienced probation officers, and they tell me this guy is a danger to the community, then I hear that. And it gives me, you know, I can't look into a crystal ball and figure out what's going to happen once you get out. But I do understand that I am taking a risk here.
0: Even more mind-boggling, when Brown tried to kill those cops back in 2020, he was on probation for stabbing someone. And during his sentencing, one of the cops Brown shot at eerily foreshadowed what was to come.
2: Mr. Tyler Brown could care less if innocent people get hurt. And he showed everyone that day by firing approximately 17 rounds indiscriminately at 2:13 on a Saturday afternoon. I'm a firm believer that Mr. Tyler Brown gets out, he will hurt or worse, kill someone because he has shown us how well he has done while he's out on probation for a stabbing.
0: You can hear the emotion in his voice. I mean, these two incidents I highlighted are just the latest examples of preventable tragedies. But while these leftists, they wear their compassion like a crown, will they ever realize it's now become a blindfold? For more on this revolving door justice system and the mental health crisis that we are seeing and the fact that it seems like our legislators or our judicial system doesn't know what to do with them, let's bring in former Pennsylvania congressman and author of The Christ Cure, psychologist Dr. Tim Murphy. Doctor, thank you so much for joining us. Again, these two incidents I highlighted, both suspects fresh from a psychiatric hold. I mean, what goes through your mind, the fact that you probably just heard that judge right there, I'm taking a chance on you? He tried to kill several police officers. And then this suspect, he also, by the way, attacked four transit officers. And they're just letting them out. What do you think about that, doctor?
3: Well, let me be compassionate and reasonable and use the proper term. It's just stupid. And here's the stupid part about it. So the judge was saying she was taking a risk. She wasn't taking a risk. Society was taking a risk. And it isn't about whether or not someone should be in jail, because jail does not cure mental illness. When you see these folks who are repeatedly put in solitary confinement, they cycle through the judicial system. What they're not going through is treatment. A person with schizophrenia, untreated, with a history of violence, untreated, is 15 times more likely to engage in further violence than someone who is in treatment or someone who is not schizophrenic. Many states will have laws such as AOT, assisted outpatient treatment, where a judge can order someone to maintain treatment. Cambridge, Massachusetts, well, Massachusetts doesn't have that law. It's one of two states that doesn't have it. So the judge didn't order him to stay with treatment. The situation in Charlotte, North Carolina, a man stabbed a woman on the train. He wasn't in treatment. You can see time after time. Why aren't they in treatment? Because the federal government passed some dumb regulations back in the 60s or so that said, we're going to cut the number of hospital beds. Medicare isn't going to pay for any hospital that has more than 16 beds in anymore. People are put in the street, the homeless. And now what happens is the biggest psychiatric institutions in our country are jails. And people are discharged from them, not getting any treatment in the jail, not getting any follow-up when they're out of the jail. And these risks multiply. So these judges are absolutely wrong. This isn't about whether or not someone should be in jail and punished. These judges ought to be ordering someone to stay in treatment or they go back.
4: Mm. Yeah, Congressman, as you're saying, I mean, the problem is they're out on the street. Now, in 2021, former New York Governor Andrew Cuomo cut about 770 psychiatric beds, with 275 beds in New York City alone. This alleged Cambridge, Mass shooter was reportedly released from a psychiatric hospital days before the rampage. One in every three patients that visits Massachusetts emergency rooms for medical health treatment cannot get a bed. So the question is, how do you get back to this? And, you know, we can talk about this. This is part of that suicidal empathy idea that the far left was so worried about the civil rights of folks that were put in these institutions, forgetting the fact that these were people who were dangerous to themselves and others. How do you get that back on track?
3: Well, the real civil rights is the right to get treatment, not just the right to be wandering free without treatment. I mean, we wouldn't withhold treatment for cancer or diabetes from someone. But these courts and other people who are supposedly good do-gooders say we don't want to force treatment on anybody. Someone who is schizophrenic very often has a condition called anosognosia. They are not aware how sick they are. And so they oftentimes will stop treatment themselves. When the medication feels better, they stop it. The real cost to society in terms of dollars, a recent study done in the Journal of American Medical Association says schizophrenia alone, 1.2% of the population, $366.8 billion. And much of that history. Articles on this and other polling we've done, my website, drtimmurphy.com, drtimmurphy.com. I elaborate on these things because we need to push politicians, say, change these laws, allow hospitals to have more beds, get Medicare and Medicaid fixed, hold states accountable, hold counties accountable. This idea of just releasing without mandating treatment is absurd.
0: It really is. I mean, he was in and out of Bellevue in 1 hour, that Ramel Burke, the guy who's accused of shoving Ross Falzone down the flight of stairs. And back to the Cambridge, Massachusetts, there was a lot of criticism for that 5 to 6 year sentence that the judge handed down. Does the district attorney want to double that amount? Yeah. I'm thinking it could have, should have been triple, at least 25, triple that behind bars. She only gave him 5 years. And now the governor, we have Governor Maura Healey. She is now criticizing the lenient sentence. Let's take a listen to what the governor said here.
5: I criticized the original sentence. The judge provided a sentence that was way too low.
0: But doctor, could she, what do you think about where is the moral responsibility by leaders to step in and say, this is crazy. This guy tried to kill police officers. Ramel Burke attacked 4 transit cops.
4: Right.
0: He shouldn't be out on the streets.
3: Well, if the governor of Massachusetts wants to do something, there's a bill before the Massachusetts legislature right now to correct this problem. As I said, only Massachusetts is one of 2 states that currently does not have a law having assisted outpatient treatment, where a judge can require you to stay in treatment. When I passed legislation in 2016 in Congress about this, we tried to get Massachusetts on board. They still wouldn't do it. So the governor wants to help. She ought to step in and say, pass this law so judges can mandate treatment. But the other part of having someone out of prison who's not been in treatment or having them out too early also sends a terrible message out to say that that you can get away with these things. So from the criminal element, from the sociopathic element, but also from the mental illness element, she's handling it wrong. She has the power to do something about it, and I hope she does.
0: She certainly does. Dr. Tim Murphy, thank you as always for your excellent analysis. Thank you so much, doctor, for joining us.
3: Thank you, folks. God bless.
0: Thank you. As we mentioned, Dr. Tim Murphy also has a book out. 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Well, a holy homecoming, as we've been talking about. Our team is live at the National Mall in D.C., and it's really incredible what a gathering this is, Bill.
4: It has been incredible, and it's been going on all day, 9 hours.
0: 9 hours. We'll bring it to you live. President Trump expected to speak. Secretary of State Marco Rubio, don't go anywhere. You're watching a special edition of Sunday Agenda.
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4: Welcome back to a special edition of Sunday Agenda. We're taking you back and forth to rededicate 250 and the Washington, D.C. Mall. But we just heard earlier, Lydia did a great job with that package talking about suicidal empathy and the idea that we have a revolving door of justice. Earlier in the show, we unpacked this psychology of suicidal empathy, criminals being shown compassion, leaving innocent people's lives at risk.
0: All right, let's unpack all of this about the district attorneys, the judges, and the cops that seem to be arresting the guys. And then before the ink even dries on the paperwork, the suspects are already out on the streets. Let's bring back in senior counsel at the Lawfare Project, Gerard Philody, former CIA covert operations officer and CEO for the Portman Square Group, Mike Baker, also with us, former member of the FBI Joint Terrorism Task Force and retired NYPD detective, Tom Smith. Gentlemen, thank you so much for joining us again. Empathy. I said in my package, they're wearing their compassion like a crown, but is it blinding them to the reality of what is really going on? It is not compassionate to allow someone to commit crimes against other people and also be a danger to themselves. What do you think, Mike? I mean, I'm sure you saw a couple of crazy people on your way here.
12: That's no way to talk about Tom and Gerard. It's very simple stuff. Consequences, right? If you have no consequences for bad behavior, eventually this is what you're going to end up with. And I guess there's always that debate that goes on. What is prison for? Is it for reform, rehabilitation, or is it just for incarceration? That's above my pay grade. I don't know. I just know that if you keep doing the same thing over and over again with these individuals who are breaking the law, yes, eventually somebody is going to get hurt, right? It's not going to somehow get better. And yes, it's a complex problem, and there's issues of mental health there for some of these individuals. But at the end of the day, I was talking about in the green room earlier, I've realized with this sort of issue and some of the other things that take place in this world, I don't consider myself a racist person in any way, except for I've realized I really dislike very, very progressive white people, right? Mm. Because I think whenever I see this problem, I know that's going to go viral, but anytime I see this problem, it seems like it's the same people that are out there arguing for these incredibly stupid policies because they're self-righteous and they can't help themselves, right? And that's all I got to say about that.
0: Well, and they're female. And they're often female.
12: Well, I didn't want to be genderist.
4: Yeah. But partially viral. Yeah,
12: I'm glad that you picked up the ball.
4: He's sitting next to you.
0: I tell it like it is.
4: But you brought up a good point, Mike, about the purpose of prison. Tom, I want to ask you. So we think about this. I'm going to say something that I think is on a lot of people's minds. I don't care if it's about locking them up or rehabilitating them. I want them off my street.
13: Right? Absolutely right. And that's the goal. You know, where's the empathy for victims? Right. Mm. Where's the empathy and the foreseeing for possible victims? You know, when you put these people out there, they're targets now. It's open season on citizens of cities, tourists that come into the city. It's open season because, listen, bad guys understand what policies are. They watch the news. They get news feeds. They know where they can commit crimes, how far they can go, because they know nothing's going to happen.
4: So when did law enforcement become the adversary of good government? All of a sudden, you've got people in government. I mean, to me, it sounds like law enforcement has lost all its influence on getting government.

0: well to keep everyone safe. And that's why cops are leaving places like the NYPD to go to other police departments where they're appreciated.
1: And no offense to the NYPD, but I'll just tell you right now, as I was on my way to work one weekend, there was a guy. I parked my car. Guy was on the street, whipped out his thingy, was waving it around at me. I was disgusting. I was like, ooh, I ran across the street. Yeah. Mother came walking down with her kid. She would look like she was a tourist. She started screaming as I'm walking. I tell the cop, I was like, hey, there's a guy with his pants down and he's waving it around, like trying to get attention. And then he defecated.
2: You know, to be fair, I'd had a few drinks.
3: Oh, but the problem is,
1: cop looked at me and he was like,
3: The problem is not the cops, it's the politicians. Because he gets arrested, but he's not going to get charged with anything. And that's the problem, because the politicians are taking the crime away from the ability of law enforcement to enforce crimes, to enforce penalties, to arrest people, because they're not going to be prosecuted. And you also have a system, the political system, that imposes settlement deals, like the BLM settlement, that ties the police's hands from doing anything about protesters and some of this violence. So it's the politicians who are putting a stranglehold on cops and their ability to do their jobs.
4: Gerard, is part of that bail reform? You know, bail reform was touted as, oh, we have to make sure people aren't incarcerated unjustly. Well, it turns out it's a complete revolving door, and I don't hear any politicians, even the hardest core pro-law enforcement Republicans, saying we got to scrap bail reform and keep these guys behind bars.
3: Well, of course we do. We have to scrap bail reform because there need to be consequences. And if you lock these people up when they are first arrested, then they're less likely to be recidivists. They're less likely you're going to take them to trial, probably get a conviction. Even if not, you've imposed that consequence on them where you're deterring their future conduct.
1: I mean, if the person is insane enough that he is whipping out his private parts, don't you think that is somebody that should be off the streets, Mike? I'm not talking about you.
2: I appreciate that. But, no, but there is. And that's why, again,
1: I mean, we joke about it, but it's not funny. But it is it's become our norm now.
2: Yeah. And whether you're talking about crime or you're talking about homelessness, yes, again, there are a lot of complexities here. There's a lot of layers to this. And so mental health is an issue. And as was pointed out in one of your previous segments, we got a real problem with the idea of spending money, right, on mental health reform and issues. But look, again, it goes down to what Tom and Gerard were saying and what we've been discussing. It just comes down to consequences. If you do not enact consequences for the bad behavior, you're going to get it's not rocket science.
4: Yeah. All right. Good point. Gerard Felitti, Mike Baker, Tom Smith. Thank you very much. Mm-hmm. All right, everyone. Don't go anywhere. More of our special coverage on Sunday Agenda when we come back.
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0: All right, let's get you caught up on other top news stories of the day. Louisiana Senator Bill Cassidy loses his Republican primary and chance to seek a third term as senator. Cassidy came in third behind John Fleming and Trump back Julia Letlow, who now advances to a runoff vote next month. Cassidy, who voted to convict Trump in 2021 during his impeachment trial, is the latest Republican to feel the effects of going against Trump at the ballot box.
1: Colorado Governor Jared Polis commuted the sentence of former Mesa County Clerk Tina Peters on Friday. The former election official convicted in connection with the 2021 voting equipment breach case. The decision drew immediate backlash from Colorado Secretary of State Jenna Griswold and praise from President Trump. Peters was among 44 individuals given clemency by Governor Polis on Friday. Her commutation reduced her prison sentence, granting her parole effective June 1st.
0: That's my birthday. Now, one of the most dangerous terrorists in the world is dead after what President Trump called a meticulously planned and very complex mission. The world is now a little safer again, thanks to Trump. He announced that U.S. and Nigerian forces killed Abu Bilal al-Maliku, the Islamic State's second in command and the most active terrorist in the world. This happening Friday night in Nigeria, both the White House and the Nigerian president's office confirmed the success of the mission. And as we know, Christian persecution by Nigerian ISIS terrorists has been an alarming trend there. There is an estimate about 3,500 Christians that have been killed in 2025 in Nigeria alone.
1: We're calling foul on the fake news for their opinionated reporting. It's all in this week's Media Madness. And we are live at the National Mall for Rededicate 250. Andrew, what's happening out there?
0: No, we're just taking
1: look. Just taking a look.
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5: Bin Laden was dead.
0: All right, believers giving back to their creator and saying thank you for the 250 years of divine protection. Today is Rededicate 250, and we'll bring it to you live all throughout the day. 9 hours of scripture and praise
1: hours.
0: And song.
1: Yeah, it's a one-of-a-kind event for sure. If you are watching from your living room, you are part of this moment, too.
0: Our team is live at the National Mall. Let's go to our correspondent, Andrew Kraft. And we also have Logan Raddick. But let's go to Andrew first. I see you are still maybe in the shade a little bit or not. I see a lot of people there behind you, Andrew.
6: Yeah, Bill, Lydia, we've gotten some cloud cover, which is good because it's really hot on the National Mall right now. We're about at the halfway point. Bill, you mentioned, yeah, this is a 9 hour long event. We've heard from so many speakers, including a video message from Defense Secretary Pete Hegseth. Still a lot of big speakers to come, though, including Secretary of State Marco Rubio. He's going to have a pre-recorded video message, as well as President Trump. So they are on deck as we await to hear from them. But we've been talking to people all throughout the morning. I've been here since 6:30, and we want to talk and continue those conversations. I'm being joined right now by Anita, and she came all the way here from Texas. Anita, why did you want to be here today?
7: Because I wanted to link arms with a president who wanted to pull us back to our true compass, our true north. America was founded 250 years ago on Christian bedrock principles. And so I wanted to be present to link arms with the president who's calling us back to that history.
6: Yeah, and the thing about, you know, being here in the crowd, there are people from all over. There are thousands of people, really from every state. in the nation, and they are recommitting themselves, like Anita said, rededicating themselves to the founding and the faith that really underscored the fundamental beliefs of the founding fathers. And so a lot of people, they've been meeting others from all over the world, too. I mean, strangers in line, in the food line, in the bathroom line, meeting people, finding common cause as to why they wanted to be here. Anita, last thoughts. What do you make of all of this? All these people coming out. We're about to celebrate the 250th birthday of the United States on 4th of July. What does that mean to you?
7: It means that denomination doesn't matter, creed doesn't matter, gender doesn't matter, unity matters, and the Bible talks about what unity feels like and what it sounds like. So that's what it means to me.
6: All right, Anita, thanks so much for your time. Appreciate it. Have a good rest of your day. Bill, Lydia, I'll send it back to you. But really, like I said, we're at the halfway point. Got a lot more to go here on the National Mall.
1: Certainly. All right, thanks, Andrew. We want to take it back to the stage. Rabbi Meir Soloveitchik is speaking. He is the senior rabbi of the Congregation Sharith Israel in New York City.
8: Is to echo the voice of King David, the sweet singer of Israel, who prayed, "Keep me as the apple of your eye, protect me in the shadow of your wings." Or in the original Hebrew, "Shomreni ki ishon bat ayin, bitzel kinafecha tastireni." In the years that followed 1938, the prayer that is "God bless America" was carried by American soldiers who defeated evil, liberating Europe and the world. And it is a reminder, as hatred of Jews makes itself manifest again, that anti-Semitism is utterly un-American.

0: The power and popularity of God Bless America reveals to us that America's passion for prayer and its love of liberty are always intertwined. From when Americans prayed on this day 250 years ago to World War II, when General Patton's 250,000 troops asked of the Almighty that armed with thy power we may advance from victory to victory, to September 11th, 2001, when Republicans and Democrats joined hands and sang God Bless America over there on the Capitol steps in one of the most poignant acts of prayer in American history. To sing this song is to be reminded that America's story is unique. May God bless all of you, and may God continue to bless America, land that we love. Thank you very much.
1: All right, let's head now to our national correspondent, Logan Raddick, who's also there for us live at the National Mall. Logan.
2: Well, Lydia and Bill, I'm here with somebody from your neck of the woods. This is Jason McGuire. He is the executive director of the New York Families Foundation. Jason, for the folks at home, tell us a little bit about what your organization does.
3: Well, at New York Families, you know, we seek a state and ultimately a nation where God is honored, religious freedom flourishes, families thrive, and life is cherished. So we have a presence in the state capitol where we lobby there representing issues of interest to evangelicals in the state of New York. And then we spend some time up here on the Hill working the issues with our congressional delegation from New York.
2: How many people you have down here today?
3: Well, today there's just a handful of us representing the organization. There's three of us on site today, and we'll be adding that number a little bit more as we head up to the Hill later this week.
2: How can people get involved with your foundation?
3: Well, our website is newyorkfamilies.org. New York is spelled out, families is plural, newyorkfamilies.org. Folks can go there, learn about the issues, get involved, and they can pray, vote, engage, make a difference in this state. Ultimately, our greatest need is really not political, it's spiritual, but we cannot ignore the political realm either.
2: All right, Jason, thank you so much, and we'll send it back to you, Bill and Lydia.
4: Thanks, Logan. Appreciate that. From crying racism to spotting false idols, the fake news is full of it. Let's dive into this week's Media Madness.
1: Here to discuss is the host of the Dan O'Donnell Show at 1130 WISN in Milwaukee, Dan O'Donnell. Also with us, the host of Ringside Politics on WGSO 990 AM New Orleans, Jeff Crowery. And also with us, the beautiful Janelle King of the Janelle King Show. Thank you guys so much for joining us. So ladies first, let's start off with you. Leave it to the ladies of The View to talk about blasphemy. Host Anna Navarro, critical of the golden Trump statue at the president's golf course in Doral, Florida. I think it's actually pretty cool, but let's take a listen to this.
5: It's also a little weird and, again, tone deaf at a time when Americans are going through so much. And, you know, it gives, like, wannabe dictator, small dictator energy. You're talking about
6: small,
5: like,
6: dictator.
5: Kim Jong-un in North Korea does this. Saddam Hussein in Iraq, there were statues over him. Joseph Stalin in the Soviet Union.
6: Too.
5: This is not what we do in America.
1: Janelle, what do you think?
7: I think these are just silly women. I am so over them. I'm listening to this, and I the first thing that came to my mind is that they love to talk about stuff that matters very little to most people. For some reason, they create these narratives around the most insignificant things. Who cares about a statue? The people care. The people here in America care more about how this country is going. They care more about how they treat the little boys in the Democrat Party. They treat as far as pushing them into transgenderism. I mean, there's so much more to talk about. But these women continue to just keep the focus on the most simple things. So I just think it's, once again, silly women talking about silly topics.
4: The left losing its mind over redistricting in Republican states while underplaying similar efforts from Democrats. CNN commentator Bakari Sellers thinks this is a clear sign the Jim Crow is still around. Take a listen.
8: Is something that our generation is going to have to really wrestle with in figuring out how we get out of this conundrum. If somebody fell asleep in 1896 and woke up today in 2026, they would simply say the only difference is now Negroes have a TV show and we wear nice suits. They swapped out Klan hoods for Brooks Brothers suits.
4: Wow. What do you even say about that?
1: And she's just nodding her head.
4: Yeah, it's just so ridiculous.
1: Janelle's nodding her head too.
4: Right? Jeff, let me bring you in on this. Just first comment on what he said.
6: Well, I mean, that's ridiculous. There's been so much progress that has been made by African Americans in the past few decades. I mean, from electing a president to statewide elected officials to cabinet members to incredible economic progress. I mean, it's so insulting that he would say something like that. We were the state here in Louisiana where the Calais decision was made, and they got rid of a district that was racially gerrymandered to help the Democrats. It was an unfair district, an illegal district. Supreme Court threw it out. So they're trying to put together districts that are more compact and are legal. But the Democrats here in the state are going crazy. They call it racist. It's not. It was a very good decision. I'd like to know, where are all the Republican congressional districts in the Northeast? We've got about 40-45% of the vote in a lot of those states. If I'm not mistaken, we have almost zero members of Congress in the Northeast. Isn't that illegal gerrymandering?
4: Yeah, New England. Zero in New England. And you've got, I think it's 42% of the voters are Republicans. It's a great point.
1: Well, speaking of crying racism, let's listen to Don Lemon. Listen to what he said about redistricting. Listen to this.
9: Every time a black person names a racist thing, somebody accuses them of making it about race, as if it was not already about race, as if the people who drew these maps were not thinking about race every single second they were drawing them. The racism was there before I named it, and naming it does not create it. Naming it just means that we can see it clearly enough to fight it.
1: So, Dan, this is a guy who's married to a white guy, by the way, and he's talking about racism. And Janelle's just like, I can't believe this. So, Dan, real quick, because we didn't go to you, what do you think about Don Lemon and this? I mean, it does, because there are instances of actual racism. Yeah. So then when you're calling everything racist, it almost like devalues the actual term itself.
10: Sure. Yeah, it does. And frankly, I couldn't really follow that Kamala-esque word salad. Right. I will just remind you this. If we're going to talk about racism in redistricting and the idea that black people can't vote for black candidates, in Virginia, all voters, every single one in the state, had a chance to vote for a black woman by the name of Winsome Sears. Instead, they voted for a white lady who immediately violated the state constitution and tried to gerrymander the map to give Democrats a 10-to-1 advantage. If we're going to be talking about gerrymandering and race and cheating ahead of the 2026 midterms, let's start there, shall we?
4: All right, guys, we're going to leave it there. Dan O'Donnell, Jeff Carrere, and Janelle King, thank you all very much.
1: All right, let's head back to the National Mall. Let's listen in to Senator Tim Scott, who will also be joining us right here on Newsmax later in the program. Let's listen in to Senator Tim Scott.
11: The civil rights movement, the journey for justice for all, was rooted in the black church, a body of believers who refused to let go of God. I refuse to let go of God. I know you refuse to let go of God. Amen. In 1955, Rosa Parks did not simply refuse to give up her seat. She refused to give up her dignity before God. She was a deaconess in her church. Her courage was cultivated on her knees before it was acted upon in the streets. Her no was not born of rage. It was born of righteousness. Dr. King did not lead from merely a podium. He led from the pulpit. His dream was not a political speech. It was a sermon. He said, but let justice roll on like a river, righteousness like a never-failing stream, Amos 5:24. He called America not to be a new nation, but to honor its founding promise, echoing the words of Frederick Douglass in 1852, in the face of slavery. Here's what he said. The principles contained in the Declaration of Independence are saving principles. Can I get an amen? Saving principles. Stand by those principles. Be true to them on all occasions, in all places, against all foes, and at whatever the cost. The civil rights movement succeeded not simply because of lobbying in the halls of Congress. It succeeded because the church found itself on its knees before a gracious, loving, amazing God.
4: Senator Tim Scott speaking at the National Mall at this incredible event today. He's going to join us later in the show.
1: Absolutely. Now, also coming up, giving God the glory, the American Idol singer who proclaimed her faith on one of America's biggest stages. You're watching a special edition of Sunday Agenda.
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1: All right. At 25 years old, Hannah Harper, the beautiful girl you see right there, the latest winner of American Idol, the stay-at-home mom of three, not only has an angelic voice, she gave credit to the Almighty when she won, and she sang Chris Tomlin's At the Cross, also putting her faith on center stage.

0: After winning the competition, Harper thanked those who prayed for her and said she was grateful for the doors that God had opened in her life. Chris Tomlin inviting Harper on social media to sing together sometime, writing, quote, God bless you and your family.
1: It was really an incredible sight to see. And a mom of three, 25 years old, putting faith at the center of her life.
0: That's a story. Mom of three going out and single mom going and winning this. I mean, it's.
1: And you should hear more of her singing. Absolutely incredible. Yeah. Kind of reminded me a little bit of Carrie Underwood there.
0: Yeah.
1: All right. There's
0: yeah.
1: a star in the making. Don't go anywhere. We've got more special coverage of Rededicate 250 from our nation's capital as a special edition of Sunday Agenda continues right now.
0: Welcome to another hour of special coverage of Rededicate 250 here on Sunday Agenda. Let's head over to our correspondent, Andrew Kraft, who is on the ground on the D.C. Mall. Andrew, so what's the scene like right now?
2: Yeah, Bill, Lydia, good to be with you. Well, take a look at the line right here. This is the line for some food. The vendors are pretty tasty. I had my own bagel sandwich today. We got some wood fire pizza ovens behind us. And so you see a lot of people waiting in line, just kind of pacing themselves for this all-day marathon event. We're at the halfway point right now. It's still pretty hot here in Washington on the National Mall. We've been talking to people all day. We're going to continue with some of those conversations. Joining me right now, Rohan from Florida, Marilyn from Wisconsin. And we really appreciate you taking the time to talk with us. We've been trying to get a sense of why people felt the need to come from far and wide to be here to rededicate 250 today. Rohan, why did you come?
3: Well, we wanted to come and celebrate the country and also be able to pray for the country, pray for President Trump and his cabinet and his whole team to continue to do what they're doing to bring this country back to Jesus and also to be able to bring this country back overall in every sense. So we really wanted to come and be a part of the event. And we drove 17 hours, but thanks to Elon Musk, we came in a Tesla full self-driving. So that was convenient. But, yeah, that's why me and my wife wanted to be here and to celebrate that.
2: All right. And, Marilyn, how about you? Why did you feel the need to be here today? This is such a unique opportunity. You know, I was talking to people, especially, you know, within the administration and other, you know, public and private partnerships putting this all on today, saying really nothing like this has ever been done. Do you feel that?
4: Yes, definitely. I felt like it was a once-in-a-lifetime opportunity. And to think 250 years ago, there was prayer. And there's hope. And it reminds me of all the sacrifices that were made for the freedom that we have today.
2: Thank you so much. Yeah, and then, I mean, that's really the message that I'm hearing all day. It's not about the last 250 years, you know, reflecting on that, yes, but rededicating the country for the next 250 years. That's been a prominent message throughout the day, you guys.
1: All right. Andrew Kraft, thank you so much for that report. We'll check in with you as well throughout the day. 9 hours, we're halfway through. For more on this joyous occasion, joining me now is the president of the Christian Broadcasting Network, Gordon Robertson. Gordon, thank you so much for joining us.
5: Hi, Lydia. Hi, Bill. It's great to be with you.
0: Good to see you.
1: So you haven't had a chance to give your speech yet. What should we expect? And I mean, how historic is an event like this?
5: I think it's hugely historic. 250 years ago, the Continental Congress, May 17th, 1776. So this is before the Declaration of Independence. They called all the colonies together and said, we need to pray. We need to humble ourselves. We need to repent. And we need to call on Almighty God that he would forgive us. And they prayed specifically that through the mediation of Jesus Christ, that they would have mercy. He would have mercy on the colonies. Now, Massachusetts, the Commonwealth of Massachusetts, took that proclamation and put on the top of it when they printed it for distribution. They put God save this people. No longer God save the king, but for the first time in history, a recognition that the government should rightly belong to the people. That was part of the prayer movement 250 years ago. I'm so glad to see it part of the rededication that, yes, indeed, the government of the people, by the people, for the people, is rededicating itself to God again.
0: Gordon, let me ask you, we had some guests on earlier, members of the Catholic faith, Catholic priests, talking about how young people are starting to move back into religion. And the polls show, interesting, there's a poll on this, of course there is, that it's a majority young men. Are you seeing the same thing with the folks that you talk to and you have on your network? Are they seeing that influx of young people? And is it skewed a little bit toward young men?
5: Well, I'm seeing it evidence every day right here on the campus of Regent University. The dynamism in the undergraduate population on campus is absolutely astounding. I can't say it's predominantly male here. It seems to be about 50-50. But if you look at the national surveys, and in particular, who's buying Bibles today, it could be that the young women already have them. The young men are out there buying Bibles. So that's a social trend you couldn't have anticipated. I view it as a sovereign move that God is quickening young men, young women, to say there's more to life than what is on TikTok or Instagram or social media or gaming or all the other distractions that they experience all the time all around them, that there's far more to life. And let's get back in touch with the source of all life. It's so encouraging to me as I'm in classes with the students, as I'm interacting, as we're praying together, mm-hmm. that we have this Unchapel that they're leading that is incredibly dynamic. There's a real move among young people in the United States today.
1: Mm-hmm. And, you know, we hear people specifically on the left talking about separation of church and state. But this faith was the founding principle that this nation was founded upon. The Declaration of Independence stating that all people are created equal. Rights come from a creator. And governments derive power from the consent of the governed. Key faith-related phrases include laws of nature and nature's God, endowed by the creator, divine providence. So when you hear people talking about the separation, do you scratch your head sometimes and say to yourself, you're completely missing the point of what this country was founded upon?
5: Well, Lydia, not only are they missing the point, they've turned the point completely upside down. I come from a very long line of Virginia Baptists, and that whole separation of church and state was in a letter from Thomas Jefferson to the Virginia Baptists, and it was assuring them that the government would not interfere with their affairs. Coming out of the Church of England, where you have a mandated church, a mandated religion, you had glebe land, literally church land, that was set aside so that the income from that land would go to that church. You're coming out of all of that and you're saying, no, there is no established church, a government-funded church. There, but at the same time, the government has no business in the church. So to put it on its head that somehow or other that means Christians shouldn't be involved in politics, or that Christians don't have a right to pray anywhere in our United States, or that we don't have the right to assemble, or we don't have the right to petition our government, or we don't have a right to say, can our laws be favorable to our faith? Can we have the dictates of our conscience? That was the point, and that's the point of the separation, that the government has no business dictating to the people what they believe, that the people have mm-hmm. the liberty to decide their beliefs in accordance with their own conscience.
0: Yeah, that's a great point. Let me ask you, Gordon, now, do you think that Charlie Kirk had a profound impact on this new influx of people looking for faith and looking to be grounded and coming back to church?
5: Well, I think people were looking for an authentic voice that wouldn't back down. And Charlie was certainly that. He was a remarkably skilled debater, a remarkable man of God. And he spoke from a scriptural background and from a self-educated background. And it absolutely resonated, and not just here in the U.S., but around the world. And he became a hero to this Generation Z, that here was someone who was uncompromising, that wouldn't back down, wouldn't try to sort of go along with the currents of culture, but would stand for truth. And I think that's why he was so popular and also, unfortunately, why he was targeted and assassinated.
0: Yeah,
1: he was called a martyr. Yeah. Even Cardinal Dolan called him a martyr.
0: It's pretty amazing.
5: Well, he is a martyr.
0: Gordon Robertson, thank you. Appreciate you being with us.
5: He's a martyr for his faith. Yeah. Thank you.
0: No doubt about it, Bill. Thank you, Lydia.
1: Thank you, Gordon Robertson. Thank you, sir. All right, coming up, we are continuing our coverage of Rededicate 250. We are halfway through our nine-hour celebration of prayer, praise, and faith ahead of America's 250th birthday. Newsmax's Tracy Sable and John Gizzi live for us from the National Mall. That was the guy from The Chosen right there.
6: Absolutely. It's Jonathan Rumi behind us who plays Jesus Christ in The Chosen. When we come back, we're going to be talking about something very important, a pillar of the United States, religious freedom. That and more after this.
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0: Let's head back to the Washington, D.C. Mall with Tracy Sable and John Gizzi. 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
13: It's okay.
6: Guys, sorry about that. We're just getting caught up in all the excitement right here. We hear Jonathan Rumi speaking. Of course, we know he plays Jesus Christ in The Chosen. We have somebody with us right now who knows Jonathan very, very well from the very beginning. Rabbi Matthew Faraci, great to be with you.
14: Hi, nice to be here. Jonathan used to, in the early days, I was a co-founder of The Chosen, and in the early days, he'd come to our house for Shabbat, and he got a full Jewish education as to how that all works. And I think that actually started him down his journey to wanting to get it right when he was performing the role. And obviously, he's done a great job.
6: Yeah, I mean, this is really providential because we were planning on speaking with you even before we knew he was going to come on.
14: Isn't that funny?
6: And isn't it funny? So God works in mysterious ways. We're seeing that play out right now here. It's really amazing. One of the things we wanted to talk to you about is religious freedom, which is one of the pillars of our country. And you're working on something very important.
14: Yeah, I'm running a group called Torch QRF, Quick Reaction Force, and our mission is to stop Christian genocide all around the world by using political pressure. So there's a lot of groups doing different pieces of the puzzle, but the key thing here is we have a president in the White House who's serious about Christian persecution. We have a Congress that's serious about Christian persecution. So we want to capture that moment right now to act, particularly in countries like Nigeria and Syria, where it's the worst. I mean, every two hours, a Christian is killed somewhere in sub-Saharan Africa. So it's got to be stopped, and we're working to get that done.
6: Yeah, I know, John, you have a question.
13: Yes, I certainly do. In Syria, the new president has been a subject of controversy. Some, such as President Trump, like him and have promise with him. Others point out his background in Al-Qaeda and other militant groups. What do you think of the new president? Everyone wants to know about.
14: So I think he's kind of a vassal who's answering to Turkey. And the plan that President Trump had, as far as we can tell, was that the Saudis would be running Syria. And right now it's clearer that Turkey is running Syria. And al-Shara is kind of answering to very strongly to Turkish interests, although he's getting American pressure. And so there's a number of members of Congress who have been trying to pressure al-Shara to say, fine, you're listening to a lot of different people, but you guys have to stop slaughtering Christians and Druze and Alawites and other non-Muslim minorities over there, and that's been a big focus of our work in the last couple of months.
6: Yeah, that's very important work. Why do you think, you know, we talk about it, we know about Christian persecution, but it seems like a lot of people in America, even Christians here, don't understand what's happening, like in Nigeria.
14: Yeah, because they're disconnected from it, and also I think they're disconnected from it simply because they don't understand if there's anything they can do about it, and that's why at Torch QRF we're working to say, you can do something about it, and it's humanitarian, it's security, it's all kinds of stuff, but it's got to start with political leverage, and the United States has to. Trump just drone striked an ISIS leader in Nigeria yesterday. So I want your audience to know we can do something about it, we can fix it, we can stop it. Do not be discouraged, and knowing that, knowing you can do that, you can be part of the movement. And I think that's where the disconnect is, because Christians overseas ask me all the time, don't Christians in America care about us? And I say they do. They just don't know what to do to solve it.
6: Absolutely.
13: Thank you, Matthew.
6: Yeah, thank you so much, Rabbi. Thank you for what you're doing. God bless you.
14: Thanks for having me.
6: Absolutely. Back to you guys.
1: All right, Tracy and John, thank you so much. Let's welcome in our guest, host of the Mark Little Show and chairman of the Center for Urban Renewal and Education, Pastor Mark Little. Also with us, president of Catholics for Catholics, John Yep. Gentlemen, thank you so much for joining us. Pastor, we were just talking there about Christian persecution. We hear it happening around the world. It's not just Nigeria. It's North Korea, Afghanistan, Somalia, parts of China. In China, they're literally trying to rewrite the Bible because we're seeing such a surge of people converting to Christianity. We're talking hundreds of millions of people. Why do you see this resurgence of Christ throughout the world?
15: Well, that's a good question, and I think the Holy Spirit is the only one that can give the proper answer. All I can tell you is that there is a resurgence in the soul of America, and there has been the largest growing church has been in China, the underground church in China, and we've seen the persecution there. But I tell you, the Lord is bringing nations back to him. We know from Deuteronomy that he scattered the nations at the Tower of Babel. And then we see in Matthew 28, he says, go and make ye disciples of nation, baptizing them in the name of the Father and the Son and the Holy Spirit. Mm-hmm. And I think that there's just a resurgence in the soul all around the world. And it is just wonderful to see in my lifetime. Why it's happening, only God knows. Because things like this are happening in his time, like revivals have happened all across history. Uh-huh. And I think we're seeing one now.
0: John, let's bring you in here. I want to talk about young people in terms of their movement back toward faith. I mean, the Catholic Church is talking about a lot of young people now in the congregations. Christian churches reporting the same thing. We see a surge on Christian universities, etc. Why do you think that is happening? And what good do you think comes of it? What do you see? Will this change politics in this country as we see a resurgence of faith?
16: I always appreciate when I'm on the panel, I get the young person question. I guess it reflects that I still look young at 42, so appreciate that, Bill.
0: I got you covered.
16: Why do we see this resurgence of faith? I mean, it's honestly quite simple. Jesus Christ is alive. He is. You know, we're not following a dead philosopher. He's present in the Holy Eucharist, and he's working on hearts all across this country. You mentioned the young people, specifically that. Absolutely. We do a lot of work, Catholics for Catholics, on campus universities. We see that resurgence, especially among young men who are just absolutely hungry. They see a lot of change, a lot of leftist tactics, which say, like, there are so many genders out there in the world, like basic human realities that for so long we've held steadfast to are now put in question. So the natural reaction is, let's go back to what is foundational, and that is Jesus Christ, as found in the Bible, as taught in the church.
1: You know, Pastor, we talk about young people, right? We were just talking to John, and yes, you do look younger than your 42 years. When I met him in Rome, I said, yeah. Are you really in your 40s? I couldn't believe it.
0: You didn't buy it.
1: No, I didn't buy it. But Pastor, when we see these kind of stories about the teen takeovers and they're ransacking the malls and they're in the streets and all this, you know, I don't blame the kids. I blame the parents. Why is there seems to be a disconnect, not in all homes, but we're seeing it in so many homes in places like Washington, D.C. and L.A. and New York City. Parents, why are they not more involved in their kids' life? And do you think it's an absence of faith in God and going to church that might be the reason for why we're seeing so much chaos in the family unit there?
15: Well, boy, I tell you, I can do a whole segment on that. In fact, I have a piece in Town Hall today called Fatherless Boys and the Invisible World of Misguided Girls. And in fact, it is... it's a convergence of the digital world that keeps people focused on themselves. It's parenting that we're now in a generation where so many have lost touch with what their children are doing because of their ability to connect beyond their parents through social media. And so parenting itself, with fatherlessness being at the core of it, the absence of fathers providing the guardrails and really to mimic our relationship with God the Father. And the absence of that has led to a decaying of the family structure. But I do want to make a comment. President Trump, in what we're doing today, put prayer back in schools. Mm-hmm. That was the beginning of the turning away from God in our society in 1962. Mm-hmm. And we're turning back. And this day recognizes that. And that is one of the fundamental issues, mm-hmm. is that we took God out of the public square.
0: That's a great point. I want to play a moment from, you know what, guys, we have to take a quick break and head back to the mall. We have a very special speech. Reverend Franklin Graham is addressing the crowd.
1: President and CEO of Samaritan's Purse. Let's take a listen in.
17: And we're still in a struggle today. Our struggle then was to be free from British rule. But our struggle today is to be free from the rule of sins that are weakening the foundations of our great republic. The Bible warns us about this. 2 Timothy says, but understand this, that in the last days there will come times of difficulty. For people will be lovers of self, lovers of money, proud, arrogant, abusive, disobedient to their parents, ungrateful, unholy, heartless, unappeasable, slanderous, without self-control, brutal, not loving good, treacherous, reckless, swollen with conceit, lovers of pleasure rather than lovers of God, having the appearance of godliness but denying its power. It seems this could have been written to describe America today. People have become lovers of themselves rather than lovers of God. The spiritual climate of 2026 is vastly different than the country that our founding fathers established in 1776. The vast majority of Americans then had at least a basic understanding of the Bible. Today, the vast majority have little to no understanding of biblical truth. 250 years ago, the Bible was taught in schools. For many, it was their sole textbook. That doesn't mean everybody had faith, but they had a basic understanding and respect and knowledge of God's Word. Today, the Bible has been removed from our schools, and for the most part, the public square. But there is a downward moral decline, spiraling ever deeper into the mire. Things that never would have been talked about publicly just 30 years ago, sinful behavior that should make us blush, is now celebrated and flaunted on Main Street America. America has become morally rotten, completely sick with sin. Transgenderism, same-sex marriage, opening women's locker rooms to men are just the tip of the iceberg. Why do we need to rededicate ourselves? When God sent the flood and destroyed the earth, it was because man's heart had become so evil and violent. In the news, we see unimaginable violence, rapes, murders, mass shootings. On YouTube, there's so much violence. Movies, video games are full of violence. We have an insatiable appetite for violence. And I believe this grieves the heart of God and will bring His judgment if we don't repent as a nation. I'm asked all the time if I believe there will be revival in America. I would love to see that. But there can be no revival without prayer and repentance. That's how revival starts. In Acts 3, it says, repent then and turn to God so that your sins may be wiped out and the times of refreshing may come from the Lord. We need to return to the God of the Bible. My father, Billy Graham, called the nation to repentance during the presidential inauguration in 1969. It's a prayer that is needed just as much today as it was then.
18: Shall we pray? Our Father and our God, Thou hast said, blessed is that nation whose God is the Lord. We thank Thee for this torch of faith handed to us by our forefathers. May we never let it be extinguished. Thou alone hast given us our prosperity, our freedom, and our power. This faith in God is our heritage and our foundation. Thou hast warned us in the Scriptures, if the foundations be destroyed, what can the righteous do? As George Washington reminded us, morality and faith are the pillars of our society. We confess that these pillars are being eroded. Too long we have neglected Thy word and ignored Thy laws. Too long we have tried to solve our problems without reference to Thee. Too long we have tried to live by bread alone. We've sown to the wind and are now reaping a whirlwind of crime, division, and rebellion. And now with the wages of our sins staring us in the face, we remember Thy words. If My people which are called by My name shall humble themselves and pray and seek My face and turn from their wicked ways, then will I hear from heaven and will forgive their sins and heal their land. Help us this day to turn from our sins and to turn by simple faith to the One who said, ye must be born again.
17: My prayer for America on her 250th birthday is the same as my father's prayer over 57 years ago. I pray that we as individuals and as a nation, we'll humble ourselves before God, confess our sins to Him, and turn back to the God of our fathers in repentance. The Bible says today is the day of salvation, not tomorrow, not someday, today. As we prepare to observe this important milestone in our nation's history, there is no better moment than right now for each of us to look deep into our own hearts and quietly repent of our sins and call upon the name of Almighty God. As David prayed, search me, O God, know my heart, try me, and know my thoughts, and see if there be any wicked way in me, and lead me in the way everlasting. There's only one who can save America. There's only one who can save you, and that is the Lord Jesus Christ. The Bible says, for by grace are you saved through faith, and that not of yourselves, it's a gift of God, not of works, lest any man should boast. If you've never invited Christ into your heart, there's no better moment than right now to put your faith and trust in God's Son, Jesus Christ, who can give you true freedom and forgiveness of sins. He came to earth on a salvation mission to save you. And right now, if you'll confess your sins and believe on the name of the Lord Jesus Christ, your soul will be secure for eternity in the hands of a loving God. Put your trust in Him today. God bless you.
1: All right, there you have it. Reverend Franklin Graham there speaking, addressing the crowd there at Rededicate 250, a great video right there. Also, earlier, a moment from War Secretary Pete Hegseth's message to those in attendance today. Let's take a listen to that.
19: George Washington's example. Let us pray as he did. Let us pray without ceasing. Let us pray for our nation on bended knee.
0: I want to bring back Pastor Mark Little and John Yep from Catholics for Catholics. Guys, give us your take on what you heard from the Secretary of War. Were you able to hear that?
1: Oh, well, John,
0: yeah. Go ahead.
16: Yeah, I'll jump in really fast. I think, you know, just honestly, it was so good what Pastor Graham said. A couple things. He named the sins. I think it's so important. If we want to have God's blessing, okay, we have to be very specific. What are our collective national sins? Pastor Graham went through a bunch of them, abortion and other things. And I would add to that, as a nation, most recently, we're grappling with this whole Epstein reality that we could allow so many people to hurt our most vulnerable children. I think that's important. Name your sin. Yeah. Secondly, is to name the God who we're talking about. Who are we dedicating to? What kind of God is this? This God has a name. His name is Jesus Christ, and his love for us is so deep that if we experience it, our lives will be changed.
0: Pastor, let me ask you just to reflect on the fact that the Secretary of War is at this event or speaking at this event. How impactful is that for the message to get out that you've got so many cabinet members participating and then up to the president of the United States?
15: It's extraordinary because the way I look at it, I look at it in the context of 2 Chronicles 7 and 14 that gives a promise. And in that text, it's Solomon. It's the leader of the nation. And that's what this represents. Pete Hegseth, President Trump, standing and reciting the promise of Second Chronicles 7:14, to have the cabinet, my friend Scott Turner, Hegseth, the president. And then there's the proof. Okay. He will heal our land. He'll forgive us of our sins. This is a big day. The nation needs to understand what's happening here. And what moves God in that text are the saints, the believers. Not the culture, not the unbelievers. It's us. We have to understand our role in what's happening. And repentance begins with us individually. And then they stand as leaders of this nation.
0: All right.
15: And I tell you, we'll remember this day as we look back, because the United States has exported plenty of ungodliness. And we've got a lot to repent for.
0: All right.
15: And I'm happy that we're doing it today and that our leaders are standing as they are. Pete Hegseth, good for you.
1: Thank you so much, Pastor Mark Little, John Yep. Thank you both. All right. Our very own Logan Raddick standing by for us with more. Logan.
20: Yeah, Lydia and Bill, really huge crowd here on the National Mall. 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We're going to have live coverage throughout the event, which goes till 6 p.m. Eastern time. And on the other side of the break, we'll come back with a live interview.
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3: July 20th, 1969, Apollo 11, carrying astronauts Neil Armstrong, Michael Collins, and Edwin Buzz Aldrin, circled the moon until Armstrong and Aldrin entered the lunar module and readied themselves for their historic landing. With just 20 seconds of fuel left, disaster was narrowly averted when Armstrong had to manually fly the Eagle away from unexpected boulders to a smoother and less dangerous landing zone. Although the imagery was poor, Neil Armstrong's words came through loud and clear.
4: It's one small step for man, one giant leap for mankind.
3: However, the flight was not without controversy. Buzz Aldrin, a devout Christian, administered himself communion on the moon. Since NASA was already fighting a lawsuit from atheist Madeleine Murray O'Hare, who objected to the earlier Apollo 8 crew reading from the book of Genesis, Aldrin's communion was kept a secret from the public. Not so secret was the plaque bolted to the descent ladder on the lunar module. It was left on the moon to greet future visitors and reads, "We came in peace for all mankind." For Newsmax TV, I'm Bill Curtis, and this is an American moment.
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10: Dedicate 250, a national jubilee of prayer, praise, and thanksgiving. We're halfway through the nine-hour celebration. Let's go back out to correspondent Logan Raddick with the latest. Logan.
11: Well, Lydia, I'm here with Chana. She's from Southern Maryland, came up for today's Rededicate 250 event. Chana, what brought you up here, and you having a good time?
12: Yes, I am. Actually, my daughter got an email from Turning Point USA, and she's 15, and she goes, "Mom, I want to go to this." And I said, "Okay." So we made it happen, and we're trying to raise our kids in the fear and admonition of the Lord and to stand up for what's right, because we're kind of like, I feel like we're the last line of defense for our nation at this point. And I feel like the group of people here are a remnant that God is holding aside, and we're here because we want to be with like-minded people and make our voices heard.
11: What are your thoughts on this crowd today? I mean, at least 15,000 people here on a hot day, too, but everybody's having a great time. Your thoughts on just the amount of people that have come in to pray and to pray for our nation?
12: Because that's conviction. And when you're convicted, you will do all sorts of stuff to make sure that you can stand up for what's right. And I believe that the reason people are here, and thank God there is a breeze, is because we all want to make our voices heard and let people know that we are not going to be silent, and we want to protect our nation. And coming before the Lord, like if you read the book of Nehemiah, we are to repent. We're supposed to repent individually and before the Lord for our nation. And I believe that's the last thing we actually have that we can do to move our nation forward, is a fear and admonition of the Lord.
11: Been a lot of big-time speakers, both religious leaders and politicians. Who are a few that you've enjoyed hearing from so far?
12: All of them. It was kind of cool because my kids love, help me out here, the

0: not the Passion. Sorry, help me out. The guy who plays Jesus. I'm so sorry. I'm so bad with names. And my
1: John, right?
0: Yes, my kids were so excited. And we're like, oh my gosh, you know, it's Jesus. But that was somebody we were happy about. But I didn't even look at the list to see who was going to be here. We just packed it up and booked up here because we wanted to be part of it.
1: That's awesome. So you didn't even need to see President Trump or anybody else who's speaking.
0: No, I didn't. I saw on the list that he was going to be speaking, but I didn't know if it was going to be in person or online. We just didn't care. We just came because this is our group. These are our people, and we wanted to make our voices known with our people.
1: What are you hoping people take away from this event today?
0: To personally repent for their sins and get before the Lord and get your heart right with God, because no matter what happens with our nation, we stand before God for our own life. And he's a gracious God and he's a good God and he will hear his people. But we're being taught truth and it's being brought to us again. And we need to constantly check our own hearts to get ourselves in the right spot so that God will hear us.
1: All right, Chana, thank you so much for your time. Appreciate it. We'll send it back to you.
2: Thank you, Logan. Appreciate that report.
3: How great thou art. 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All right. More to come from Rededicate 250. 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We shed light on the rise of anti-Semitism in the United States. And we'll also be speaking with Senator Rick Scott. 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
10: An important part of who we are as Americans. It leads to liberty and freedom. And as we strive to make sure that every individual experiences their highest potential, we must recognize the foundation of this country, which is the Judeo-Christian Foundation. I'm thankful that President Trump has decided to focus this rededication on our founding principles, which are, in fact, Judeo-Christian principles.
3: Senator Scott, what do you make of the criticism that, you know what, we should have separation of church and state, and that this country was not founded on Christian principles? Those are some of the criticisms I'm seeing from organizations online. What do you have to say to that, sir?
10: Anytime you do anything of value, someone's going to criticize you. But let's remember, our First Amendment was to protect the church from the state, not the state from the church. And so we should recognize the importance that in America, you can believe or not believe at all. But the fact of the matter is, it is our foundation that recognizes historically and biblically that our rights come from God.
2: Senator, you have often credited your faith and your faith as bringing you and your wife, Mindy, together. How critical is your faith in your marriage, in your life, and honestly, in your professional career?
10: It's so important to me to have my faith at the forefront of my decision making. The truth of the matter is that Mindy and I share this strong common bond of faith, which lays the foundation every single day in our relationship. She also enjoys beating me at tennis. I'm not sure why she likes that so much, but she does. But the fact of the matter is that every day we return, even after I'm miserably suffering another loss, back to the foundation of the Lord. And that works not only in marriage, but it also works as a legislator. I do not try to force people to believe as I believe, but it's a recognition of that faith-filled foundation that gives me discernment and the recognition that we can agree to disagree without being disagreeable. And that makes this this country the strongest country on the planet.
3: You know, Bishop Robert Barron, he said that God is essential to every democracy. And we always talk about these threats to democracy. And he believes, he's saying this, that the true threat to democracy is a marginalization of God. Senator Scott, do you agree with that?
10: Well, Romans 8:31 and actually John 8:31 and 32 says that you have to abide in the truth so that the truth will set you free. The one thing that we can recognize in our founding fathers, John Adams said that America would not survive, paraphrasing, without being a moral and religious people. He got it right way back then. We need to live it right now.
2: Senator, you're a Christian, you are a man of faith and a United States senator. So it is important to put this in the context of what's happening now in the country, the wars we're involved with, the unrest at home and some of the crime going on. We're seeing a lot of this, the cost of living. How important is an event like this as it translates to winning the hearts and minds of people when it comes to the midterm elections coming up while Americans are struggling and suffering to make ends meet and pay their bills?
10: Well, there's no doubt that America desperately needs hope. We don't need a happy hope. We need a hope whose foundation is built to last. Eternal truths always work. And one thing that we should be doing during these midterms is focusing on who we are and why it matters. Who we are a country founded upon Judeo-Christian ethos. Why does that matter? Because when we find ourselves under pressure, we find hope in our faith. We find hope in our fellow citizens. Why? Because we always rally. We rally after major incidents, major challenges, but we need to learn how to rally before them and perhaps even prevent them, whether it's crime, whether it's education, whether it's income and poverty. We have an opportunity to rise to the occasion by rallying on those foundational principles.
3: Senator Scott, what do you think about President Trump backing this? He's bringing faith back to the White House, rededicating this country to one nation under God. Would this be happening under a president, say, like Joe Biden, or if there were a President Kamala Harris? What do you think, sir?
10: Sorry, I was shocked that I got a little nauseous there. Sorry about that. No, it certainly would not be happening under Biden or Harris or, frankly, Mamdani or AOC. The one thing that Americans recognize is authenticity. The reason why President Trump is one of the most successful presidents in my lifetime is because he's authentically and sincerely being himself. The type of change we've seen in the last several months, 17 months or so, comes from the fact that he studied this nation while he was gone for 4 years and implemented a strategy that has worked effectively, not for the wealthy, not for the poor, but for Americans, all stripes, all races, all income. Why? Because he keeps the focus on the main thing, which is individual liberty leads to human prosperity.
2: Senator, wise words, strong words. You think you're going to run for president?
10: Only the good Lord knows, but one thing I plan to do is run for re-election in 2028.
2: There you go. Senator Tim Scott, great to see you. Thanks for being with us.
10: God bless. Thank y'all. Bye-bye.
3: All right, keep it right here. The celebrations at our nation's capital going strong from Rededicate 250. Our coverage continues after this. Bob Brooks, Kenzie Beach will also be covering this live for you. Don't go anywhere. Keep it right here on Newsmax.
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17: Hannon Batteries provide breathtaking views of the harbor and Atlantic Ocean. A fortress that, for hundreds of years, was very good at keeping people out, now welcomes them by the hundreds every day as one of Puerto Rico's most popular and beloved attractions. I'm Lucy Celia, and this is an American Place on Newsmax TV.

0: The press won't report the real story.
1: The American people are actually very smart.
0: Ridiculous statements.
2: These guys are just plain weird.
0: Actual scandals.
3: Even the immunity decision. I mean, that decision was so misreported.
0: That's my job, and I aim to do it every night.
4: Rededicate 250 is happening right now, a holy homecoming at the National Mall. But while our country embraces this faith, according to a new report from the American Jewish Committee, 91% of American Jews state they feel less safe because of attacks and hostility occurring over the past year.
5: Just this week, we saw pro-Palestinian demonstrators harassing people outside of our Brooklyn synagogue. Some of the protesters even dressed up as jihadi terrorists, wearing fake suicide vests and a flag with a swastika, was briefly flying over New York University, NYU. We're also seeing some swastikas throughout New York City. Let's bring in our next guest. Joining us now is the founder and director of the Manhattan Jewish Experience, Rabbi Mark Wild. Rabbi, thank you so much for joining us. How disconcerting is it to see so much hatred? I mean, it feels, I can't believe this is happening in New York City, that we are seeing people dress up as jihadi terrorists with faux suicide vests and the vileness that's coming out of their mouths. And our mayor stays silent about it.
6: Yeah, it's very, very disturbing. I grew up in Queens, New York, and I attended some of those very synagogues that have swastikas spray painted on top of them. And the mayor says nothing. The mayor is not only not saying anything, the mayor is fueling this anti-Semitism by making ridiculous statements of Israel being an apartheid state, which is somehow legitimizing in some people's minds these attacks on Jews. I appreciate you on this day of prayer and this weekend of prayer for all religious people to come together and to say that all forms of bigotry and hatred against any ethnicity, against any religion is wrong, especially here in the United States.
4: Rabbi, let me ask you, do you feel that law enforcement is empowered enough to do something about it? We had a conversation earlier about suicidal empathy, and you know, suicidal empathy really is a term coming from God Saad, the author, just wrote a book about this, about all of these Islamic migrants that are coming into Europe, into America, and people seem afraid to say anything about it. So clearly that is a bigger part of the problem. And do you feel that law enforcement, politicians, are they too afraid to do anything about it because they don't want to be called Islamophobes?
6: Well, first of all, I want to give a huge pat on the back to the NYPD. The police themselves have been amazing, and we should say thank you. But all of these restrictions that we always had to enable people to go into their synagogues, churches, and mosques, frankly, are being taken away. And this is making it dangerous or at least more difficult for Jews to go to synagogue on Shabbat and to pray. And I feel that the NYPD is really being strapped on some level. They're being prevented from doing their jobs because once you allow, and I don't even want to call them protesters, they're intimidators. They're specifically trying to intimidate Jewish people and prevent them from going into their synagogues. These are not peaceful protests, if you've seen these videos.
5: No, they're not.
6: So,
5: we got to leave it right there. Yeah. And then I think back under the Biden administration, the little old ladies, the monks and the priests that were arrested outside of abortion clinics simply for praying. And yet we have people dressed up as jihadi terrorists preventing people from going into the synagogue to pray. And nothing
4: ignored.
5: Nothing happened to them. Rabbi, thank you so much, sir, for joining us. Thank you. All right. Pope Leo impresses a young group of worshipers with a viral trend. We'll talk about it next.
4: That's next when Sunday Agenda returns.
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5: So Pope Leo is very cute. I saw this online, and it's now going viral. Yeah. And the reason why, six, seven. Do you know what that means?
4: I do.
5: All right, let's take a look at it. All right.
4: It's funny.
5: It's cute. They were at St. Peter's Square. Right. He's greeting them, and I love it there. It was amazing. I was in Rome just about a year ago. This is amazing.
4: The Pope got it.
5: We've ever seen. Must be the Riz. See, I'm cool, Bill.
4: I don't know where you got that. That was impressive.
5: All right. Thank you so much for watching. Bob Brooks, Kenzie Beach, coming your way.
13: Well, Lydia, Bill, we appreciate it. A lot to cover this hour. Very excited. I'm Bob Brooks, next to Kenzie Beach. Yeah,
14: yes.
13: Good to see you.
14: This is going to be a fun Sunday.
13: Yeah, Rededicate 250. How do you feel about it so far, taking it all in?
14: Well, it was fun to kind of watch this start this morning. I was here at 9 when kind of the doors open. Really large crowds. People just waiting in line for hours before this thing even really got started this morning. And I feel like this is really cool to just kind of see the combination of both government leaders, faith leaders, coming together, a really big day. Lots of eyes on Freedom 250.
13: Yeah.
14: Coming up July 4th, the big birthday. So this kind of feel like really kicks that off.
13: Certainly. I love the fact that we can have these kind of conversations out and open in the public square with this presidential administration behind it in full force. Kind of refreshing, at least in my opinion.
14: Very refreshing.
13: Yes.
14: That's what we were talking about, too. It's that, like, it's not pushing religion on people.
13: No.
14: But let's talk about it. We should be allowed to talk about it. It shouldn't be this closed-door thing.
13: That's right. Bring the word God, not just a word, back into the spotlight today.
14: One nation under God. That's what we were founded on.
13: One nation under God. So many things that is written on. Let's do this. We're going to head back out to the National Mall, to our nation's capital, where our correspondent, Andrew Kraft, he is standing by.
15: Yeah, Bob, Kenzie, good to be with you guys. I've been out here since 7 a.m., and the crowd has just gotten larger and larger as the afternoon has gone on. Last hour, we brought you a little bit from the food tent, so we're at another vantage point right now in the merch tent. So we want to talk about some of the swag a lot of people can buy. Take a look at some of these America 250 teddy bears. We also have some America 250 baseball caps as well. So this tent is pretty, pretty crowded here. I want to talk, though, to Jack from Pittsburgh. He came all the way from the Keystone State. Jack, thanks for being with us here. What have you made about all of this event today, rededicating 250? Why did you want to be here for this?
16: I think that our country's in a spot where we're divided, very politically divided. And it's going to take more than a man to bring this all together. And I wanted to be here, and I'm learning a lot of history that I didn't even know about our founding fathers and how much faith it took them to push this country forward. And we need God to do that.
15: Yeah, I've been asking people all day, you know, what makes them proud to be an American as we approach 4th of July and the 250th birthday. Jack, what makes you proud to be an American?
16: Well, I serve my country, okay, and my son's in the Middle East right now. He's a tanker pilot. He's flying those KC-135s. I have three boys. They're all in the military. So we're a big military family, and we believe that this country is the greatest country, with all its flaws, the greatest country in the world. And we want to keep it that way.
15: So. Jack, thanks so much. Appreciate your time. Yeah, have a good rest of your day. So, and we thank you for your service. That's some of the semblance of people who have been speaking with me all throughout the day. We just heard from Bishop Robert Barron. He just addressed the crowd. Of course, he's a member of Trump's Religious Liberty Commission. But everyone is really still eagerly anticipating the video recorded message from President Trump himself. I believe that's coming next hour. And so we're kind of at the halfway point. This is a 9-hour event, Rededicate 250. It's hot here in D.C., but we'll send it back to you.
14: Andrew, do you feel like these crowds are kind of coming and going in waves, or everyone's staying all day long?
15: You definitely have people just kind of finding their seat on the mall. They brought blankets, they brought umbrellas to shade themselves from the sun. So, yeah, I've seen people really parked here for the duration, for now going on, what, 6 hours. And they're very, very excited. They want to see each and every speaker, each and every musical performance and act. And pray alongside their fellow Americans who wanted to be here for this.
13: Yeah, I think once people get there, they realize how much fun they're having, how uplifting it is, and they want to stay, right?
14: The music, yeah. Too.
13: How could you
14: and
13: possibly
14: just being
13: go?
14: Around like-minded people. I'm sure everyone's sharing stories, testimonies,
13: yeah,
14: all that. Fun
13: absolutely.
14: Sunday. Thanks, Andrew.
13: Andrew, we'll stop back in with you soon. Let's
15: Thank
13: do
15: you.
13: This. We're going to be joined by Gary Hamrick. He is the senior pastor at Cornerstone Chapel. That is based down in Leesburg, Virginia. Pastor, pleasure to have you on.
17: Thank you. Thank you for having me.
13: Let me talk about this. I know you spoke earlier this afternoon. Your message, asking for God's forgiveness, and I think sometime even myself, hard time letting go of things.
14: Yeah.
13: You know, forgiveness, it can go a big way. I think it's almost got to start with some forgiveness. Pastor, talk about your message.
17: Yeah, and I said, if we're going to rededicate America, it really begins first with personal repentance. So we can't expect the whole nation to turn to God unless we don't individually seek Him ourselves. So I talked about that we must be really on our knees before the Lord and personally repent and ask for forgiveness so that we can really see our nation turn towards God again.
14: I mean, I think, too, we've seen lots of video of a lot of families coming together and going to this event as a family and deciding, as for me and my family, we serve the Lord, and that they're, as a family, deciding to rededicate themselves. Just kind of talk about what you've seen amongst the crowd there today as well.
17: Yeah, that's very true. There's a lot of families that are worshiping together that have traveled from great distances. I've met some people from out of state, and they're just coming here as a family to really just seek the Lord on our nation's capital here on the National Mall. It's nothing like I've ever seen, and I don't suspect I'll see it again in my lifetime.
13: Pastor, that was going to be my next question. It might sound basic, but the fact that we're even having this event here in the United States today, openly talking about over the airwaves, about people's faith and prayer, forgiveness, God, yes, to have the Trump administration in place, so many of them, almost all of them, the top brass speaking today. How personally, what does this mean for you?
17: Yeah, I mean, I was very honored to be asked to take a small role in this event. And, you know, I encouraged our congregation. Some stayed back at church. Others came here. We brought several buses to be a part of this. You know, this is just a great opportunity to remember our roots. We are a multicultural, multi-faith country. But it is undeniable, though, that our roots are Judeo-Christian. 29 out of 56 of the signers of the Declaration of Independence had Bible school degrees or seminary degrees. Dr. Emmy Bradford from Dallas University said that 52 out of the 56 signers had personal relationship with Jesus Christ. So it's undeniable, our Christian roots, and we're here to celebrate that while at the same time recognizing First Amendment protects all faiths, because if we don't trust and pray for and believe that all faith has liberty, then we will have it for ourselves.
14: And Pastor, I'm sure faith is a part of your everyday life, but we've also seen a really big cultural shift in a new wave, people coming to God in the last couple of years, younger generations going to church. Is that what you're seeing as well?
17: Yeah, we're seeing that, and I would say even more recently after the assassination of Charlie Kirk. I think it woke up Gen Z. I think that they began to realize that their own mortality is a reality that they need to understand, and getting back to church, reading the Bible, we're seeing a surge in Bible sales right now. I think that younger generation is realizing, even though they're young, life is still short, and so they're returning to church, seeking the Lord, reading their Bibles. It's really a wonderful time to watch Gen Z really come alive.
13: It certainly is. Pastor, I want to get back to your message here. What's a country, right? It's people. It's, you know, borders of people. What would be your message in starting to forgive? What would that be today?
17: In starting to forgive?
13: Personally, what would your message be to the people of our country? Yes, get to the root of that message you were trying to spread there today.
17: Yeah, Yeah, you know, I quoted from Acts 3:19, which says, "Repent then and turn to God, that your sins may be wiped out, that times of refreshing may come from the Lord." And I just would encourage people to turn to the Lord. There's no sin too great. Jesus died for it all. And so if we humbly come to the cross and ask Him to forgive us, He will do that. We can have new life in Him. That's my prayer for individuals and for our nation.
13: Okay, Pastor Gary Hamrick at the Cornerstone Chapel in Leesburg, Virginia. Great conversation. Great to see you. Glad to see you're having fun.
17: Thank you. Thank you so much. Thank you for having me.
14: Well, stay with us right here. We've got coverage of Rededicate 250 on the National Mall all afternoon.
13: All afternoon for the next several hours. So stick with us. We're going to take a quick break, and soon we're going to expect to hear from a very important person, right? Secretary of State Marco Rubio.
14: Yeah, lots of big government leaders speaking at this. And I think it just shows you, I mean, faith is a part of everything.
13: And a part of this administration.
14: Yep.
13: Okay, we'll be right back.
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12: Needed to be done.
21: The questions that have brought warfare and bitterness to the Middle East for the last 30 years will not be settled overnight.
12: In 1978, President Anwar Sadat and Prime Minister Menachem Begin were awarded the Nobel Peace Prize. Jimmy Carter's Nobel Prize would come later in 2002 for his decades of work seeking solutions to international conflicts. You're watching An American Moment on Newsmax TV. It took 34 years to build, but on August 15, 1914, the Panama Canal was officially opened for business and was quickly crowned one of the seven wonders of the modern world. President Theodore Roosevelt believed the completion of the canal was essential to American security and prosperity, so he negotiated with the French to purchase the canal's properties and dredging equipment. But when negotiations with Colombia over a canal treaty broke down, Roosevelt backed a local bloodless revolution that lasted only a few hours. And on November 3, 1903, the nation of Panama was born. With the opening of the Panama Canal, the Atlantic and Pacific Oceans were joined, reducing a ship's journey from New York to San Francisco by 9,000 miles. Roosevelt's vision made the canal a reality, and the feat helped make America a world power. You're watching An American Moment.
14: back to this special report of Rededicate 250. We have coverage for you all afternoon long. A very special day of faith-focused prayer right in our nation's capital. It's just beautiful to see.
13: I just have a good feeling. This doesn't feel like work today. It feels light.
14: No, it's fun.
13: Having a conversation about this kind of stuff. Yeah. The previous pastor we had on kind of said, I don't think I'm ever going to see anything like this again in my life. I kind of agree. We might not on our national mall. And I'm loving it. I think it's fantastic.
14: Yeah. The worship music and so many faith leaders. Yeah. There were a couple people on there. And I'm like, I really want to hear that person speak.
13: Yes, yes. So. And there are many of them. And soon as they do, we'll take you there live. But for now, we're going to continue our conversations. Joining us, Father Jason Sharon, he's the pastor at Holy Trinity Ukrainian Church. We also have Logan Church. He's a political director at Catholic Vote. She is. Excuse me. Sorry, Logan. Good to see you both. And you know what? We'll start with ladies first. Logan, just seeing this to me, I just, I think it's so special, the fact this is happening today in the United States here. How are you taking this all in?
1: Absolutely. It's a beautiful day. I'm sorry that I can't be there myself, honestly, but I think it just echoes what we're seeing nationally, which is patriotism is a virtue. It's a virtue to love your country. It's a virtue to seek that spirit of renewal as we lead into this election season. And every day, it's a beautiful thing to be proud to be an American.
14: Yeah, I mean, especially right now, you have political division, economic anxiety. I mean, just a lot of things going on in society, everyday life, even. It can be stressful, overwhelming. Pastor, do you think that, like, these events, specifically Rededicate 250, helps bring people together? I mean, that's the common goal here, unity, right?
19: Absolutely. You know, in the Proverbs, we read that righteousness exalts a nation. And we all want our nation to be exalted. And it begins by going back to first things, which is on the knees, giving thanks to God. And it's going to have a downstream effect of renewing cities, people, families, communities. And we're doing the right thing. And we're, you know, giving an example to the rest of the world to begin by celebrating, by giving thanks to God.
13: Father, also want to ask you about this. So you recently posted a video urging Americans to speak up because socialism is rearing its ugly head again around the country. I think we all know that. I don't need to go into detail. Can you explain why you feel this way and how dangerous of a threat you think it really is?
19: Yes. You know, I'm a married Ukrainian Catholic priest. My wife grew up in the Soviet Union, and she remarks so often, why are people in this great country privatizing their faith? This is the one land where you can celebrate it publicly. And we're seeing this with the younger generation who are carrying, you know, the flag of the hammer and the sickle, Marxists of America. And we've been down that path before. We know its fruits, and they're rotten, and they're horrible, and they bring death. So I've been telling people is that we need to give the antidote to that, which is the proclamation of God becoming man, and we ought not to be ashamed to do that publicly, not imposing it, but proposing it with clarity and charity.
14: That we've seen all day long. But of course, people are going to find a way to be negative about it. Some critics saying that Rededicate 250 blurs the lines between faith and government. I mean, Logan, how do you respond to these concerns? Especially, I mean, this event is, I mean, closely tied to politics, but we said it before, and it's part of this message that we were founded on one nation under God.
1: Absolutely. I think this is just an example of us bringing it back to our roots, bringing it back to our tradition. The separation of church and state wasn't intended to protect the state from the church. That was not why it was created. So I think that's one thing that you have to keep in mind. That's something that we often echo at Catholic Vote. The fastest way to change our culture, and I think a lot of us know that there are areas of our culture that does need addressing, is through politics. And so to have a moment like this where we come together and we worship the Lord in a unified front on the National Mall, I think it's not only historic, it's a great perspective of where we're heading next. And I think the people are ready to see that change.
13: Real quick, Logan, we got about 30 seconds. What's working with young people? We talk about this resurgence with Gen Z and so many others. Well, why do you think that's happening?
1: Young people are hungry for tradition. That's just what we see. That's why we're seeing young people drift towards being more conservative. We've seen this new generation is one of the most conservative nations, generations that we've seen in quite some time. We're also seeing that in the Catholic Church. Young people are flocking to more traditional services, to more Orthodox services, if you will. And I think that's something that's saying we're hungry for the truth and we're hungry to see that come into fruition, which is why Rededicate 250 is such a crucial, crucial move.
13: I like it. Kenzie, you hungry for truth?
14: Yeah.
13: Yeah, always.
14: Why not?
13: Father,
14: who wants to be lied to? No one.
13: Nobody does. No. Nobody. All right. Father, Logan, we appreciate you coming on. Good to see you both.
19: Thank you.
14: Well, stay with us right here. We have more coverage all day long. Rededicate 250 happening in our nation's capital. We're going to check in with more speakers and I think more worship also happening throughout the entire day. Stay with us.
13: Okay.
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24: Big news. Newsmax just went public on the New York Stock Exchange and listed on the big board. Millions of Americans like you are joining our news revolution. Reuters Institute says Newsmax is one of the top 12 news brands in America. 40 million Americans go to Newsmax all the time, and its audience grew 50% since the same time last year. Millions really are making the switch for a strong America.
25: The Bible says, blessed is that nation whose God is the Lord. And no other nation is blessed but that nation whose God is the Lord. When the people of a nation make a covenant with God and honor Him, God is faithful. We are doing that today, again, to rededicate this nation to the Lord of hosts.
13: Okay, that was Christian author Eric Metaxas speaking at the event.
14: Yeah.
13: Inspiring stuff.
14: Yeah.
13: Yeah.
14: It's beautiful to hear. And thousands of people there today.
13: Yeah. I mean, even braving the heat. I know it's a hot
14: day. I think it even sprinkled a little bit this morning, so I'm sure it's humid and hot out there. But people waiting in line all day, and then you have people that were just in D.C., you know, because they were there, but thousands of people specifically going to our nation's capital for Rededicate 250. It's beautiful to see.
13: You love it. Love to see it. Obviously, welcome back into our special coverage of Rededicate 250. This is the all-day prayer festival on the National Mall, as we said, happening right in our nation's capital.
14: Yeah, and our Newsmax national correspondent, Logan Raddick, is live on the Mall. Logan, what's the latest, and kind of paint the picture of what's going on behind you and what the day has been like so far?
0: Well, you were just talking about how many people are here, thousands, and I talked to Capitol Police. They tell me more than 15,000 people have turned out for this Rededicate 250 event. There's been worship songs. There's been speeches from religious leaders like Franklin Graham and politicians, including a video message from President Trump, also War Secretary Pete Hegseth, Speaker Mike Johnson. We're going to hear from Secretary of State Marco Rubio a little bit later. So a very full program, start around 10:30 a.m. Eastern time this morning. It'll go till 6 p.m. And one of the speakers today is Pastor Jonathan Falwell, the Chancellor of Liberty University. A short time ago, I had a chance to catch up with him. Here's what he told me.
3: When you go back in our history, go all the way back to George Washington, and he said these words, religion and morality are indispensable truths if you're going to raise a great nation. And so for here, 250 years later, for us to gather in this hallowed ground and to once again to talk about one nation under God, to rededicate ourselves to the principles that got us here to begin with, I think it's an important thing. It's an encouraging thing. And I stand here today and look out again, tens of thousands of people, and my heart is full.
0: You got a great campus down at Liberty University. I saw some video from the graduation ceremony you just had. Massive crowd, energetic crowd. What's it like leading that institution?
3: It's an incredible institution. I always say this, I'm biased, but I'm right. I love Liberty. I've been there since day one. And so to see an institution that, you know, started in a small little town, out of that time, a small little church, to now have over 170,000 students around the world, you know, we like to say the sun never sets on Liberty University, on the impact and the influence that our graduates are making around the world. And so for me, it's, you know, it's not only encouraging that that's true, but it's also encouraging because I remember, you know, the blood, sweat, and tears that my dad put into Liberty to build it up to where it is today. It's an encouraging thing.
4: Since the revelation, because
0: and the people here are really from all over the country. We've already talked to people from Virginia, Tennessee, Maryland, New York, and elsewhere, Texas included. This event, as I mentioned, goes until 6 p.m. Eastern time. We're going to be bringing you complete coverage right here on Newsmax. We'll send it back to you.
14: Thanks so much, Logan.
13: We got some special guests to talk about this. In studio with us, Republican strategist and Newsmax contributor Joe Pinion. He's a former U.S. Senate candidate right here in the state of New York.
14: Also with us, Father Patrick Flanagan. He's the chair of the Department of Theology and Religious Studies at St. John's University in Queens, New York. Thank you both for joining us, gentlemen. Father, I'll start with you. What's your reaction to just seeing such a beautiful event, obviously held on a Sunday and a whole day just circled around faith?
5: So it's very exciting, as you can only imagine, because, first of all, God has given us such an incredible day. I mean, the weather outside is so cooperative. It's a wonderful experience. But just the energy and the excitement that you see and you feel when you watch this event, it's just magnificent. And it's so critical for us as a nation, as the pastors have said so eloquently and so often, to rededicate our nation to God. Because, as we know from history, when we forget about God, it causes all sorts of challenges.
13: What other network is covering it like this, Joe Pinion?
6: Well, look, Newsmax.
13: Do you ever think, given the climate that we are in our country, we're going to be sitting here on national television covering all aspects and openly talking about God and faith right here?
6: Well, I think that America has needed a resurgence in faith for a very long time. I think this is a day that channels the words that my grandmother taught me, the Bible she put in my crib, that I tell people all across this country. If my people who are called by my name shall humble themselves and pray and seek my face and turn for their wicked ways, then I shall hear their cries from heaven, forgive their sins, and heal our land. We are in a season of healing right now.
13: He knows his
6: for
13: stuff.
6: This country, and I do do believe that as you see the aftermath of Charlie Kirk, as you see young men standing up and saying, I will lead my family, I will lead my country, I do think that it's easy to get distracted by Iran and the price of gas and all of these things. But the drumbeat that put President Trump back in the White House and the drumbeat that will determine whether America leads the 21st century or not is happening right there on that lawn.
14: That was so beautifully said. And obviously, Faith, very important to you. You spoke about your grandmother. Would you mind sharing kind of just your faith background and your faith story? It seems you grew up in the church, which I know I'm very blessed and fortunate to have experienced that as well. But a lot of people experience faith later in their life.
6: Look, I think for many people, right, faith is something that is either put in you or sometimes something that you discover over time. But inevitably, if you accept Jesus Christ as your Lord and Savior, then I think you put yourself on a pathway for the ultimate gift, which is the gift of everlasting life. And so for me, seeing so many people opening their heart, opening their eyes to the possibility of Christ as their Savior is truly powerful. But I think as we look at all the issues confronting our country, children not reading at grade level, people living that squalor brought to them by the government, that there is a chance for people to open their eyes once again and ask themselves the question, do my politics align with my faith, with my ambitions, with my needs? And if not, maybe I'm not aligning myself with one party, but I'm demanding a better America from both of our political institutions.
13: Joe does not have notes for the audience.
14: No, none of that.
13: I'm looking right at them, and he knows his stuff here. Father, as do you. To have an administration like this promoting this kind of event, rededicate 250, give you hope for what
5: absolutely
13: we're looking
5: so
13: for in the
5: I do not. I'm not quite sure if any other administration would promote something like this. It's pretty telling that President Trump is so committed to our Christian faith and allowing people to express their faith, their fundamental right as Americans, and it's very encouraging. The difficulty, I think, is as you spoke about it, so Joe, so eloquently, is that people sometimes trust in things that are not of God. And when they trust in things that are not of God and then they fall on their face, they find themselves blaming God. And that becomes problematic. And it's not God who gives us the bad things. It's we who are kind of responsible for those bad things.
14: Yeah, there's actually a new survey by Pew Research Center that finds a growing number of Americans say that religion is gaining influence in American life. I mean, why do you think we're seeing this? A lot of people have mentioned after Charlie Kirk's tragic passing, there was this big wave and this big shift. But you also are at St. John's University, so you're around college students. What's that like?
5: Right. So it's being at St. John's University is incredible because you see the resurgence of people coming back to church. And I think it happened after COVID. I think people really are beaten down. I think people still are experiencing some trauma, some emotional trauma over time. And so the reality is that people are looking for something stable, looking for something clear, and looking for something foundational. And they only find that in their faith and in good politics.
13: So, Father, give your faith a try, basically what
5: yes,
13: you're saying.
5: Exactly.
13: Walk through the door, sit in the pew, and see what happens.
5: Right. Just go in. I mean, so many people are afraid to even darken the door. They've been away for so many years, and they say to themselves, God's going to strike me down, or the church is going to fall down if I walk in this church. Absolutely not. You're welcome by any church, and that's a beautiful thing.
13: Amazing. Amazing to hear. Father Flanagan, Joe Pinion, we appreciate you both coming on. I suspect you will be back throughout the next couple hours.
5: Yes.
13: Good to
5: see
13: you
5: both.
13: Yes. It is. It certainly
14: is. It's a fun thing to talk about. Yeah. To your point at the beginning, I mean, there is a long time where even in this industry,
13: it was taboo.
14: Like, do I wear my cross necklace? Do I talk about my faith? And we get to talk about it for 3 hours. So I'm excited to be here with you guys.
13: Pretty cool stuff. All right. We're going to take a quick break and come back for more on our coverage of Rededicate 250 on the National Mall. Also, very soon, the Secretary of State, Marco Rubio, we are expected to hear from him. So stick with us.
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13: Okay, shall we check out what's happening there on the National Mall?
14: Yes, a beautiful Sunday.
13: All right, let's do it.
14: A beautiful event.
13: We're going to go back on the ground. Wow, look at that shot. Amazing, gorgeous day, fitting for something like this. They're there for the Rededicate 250, a major prayer and patriotism event tied to America's 250th anniversary. Pastor Jack Graham, he is now speaking at the event, and we're going to listen in.

I am so glad that our President and Commander-in-Chief Donald Trump has invited us here to pray, to worship, to seek the God of heaven. There was a Commander-in-Chief 3,000 years ago by the name of Joshua. He and the children of Israel stood on the brink of blessing. They're about to cross over the River Jordan and into the Promised Land. God had given them life and liberty, setting them free from the powers of Satan and Egypt. They wandered in the wilderness for those 40 years. A generation died off, but now they are ready to go in and to take the blessing and the promise that God had already given them, to possess the land. But before they crossed over, Joshua stood before the people and he said, "Sanctify yourselves, for tomorrow the Lord will do wonders among you." So my message from God's word to you today, for all of us, is the message from God's word to sanctify ourselves, to dedicate our lives, to consecrate ourselves to Him. Yes, we stand, we gather in celebration of America. We are Christian patriots. We love our country. And unapologetically, we celebrate this great country. But in the midst of our celebration, let there be a rededication, a consecration from the God who does wonders still today. He is the God of wonders. It's been said that revival is a new beginning of obedience to God. May God give us a new beginning. The question is asked, is there anything too hard

0: Our God can do anything but fail. We're at the brink of blessing in our nation. I sense it, don't you? That God is moving. In fact, we're seeing signs and signals that the revival is on the way. That God will revive His church. That God will awaken this nation. He and He alone can do it. But we know what God can do. We all confessed it. Can I get a witness? God can do anything but fail. So we know what God can do. But here's what we are to do. Sanctify yourselves. That is, we are to consecrate our lives before the Lord, to surrender ourselves, to cleanse our hearts and confess our sins, and yes, to repent. We are to keep the commandments that God has given us and live under the lordship of Jesus, our Savior and Lord. And we rededicate our lives personally to Him today. Yes, it's wonderful to gather in a great crowd like this and have ceremonies of rededication. But what about you? Do you need revival in your own heart? There's an old gospel hymn that says, Lord, send a great revival and let it begin in me, in me. It's never too late for a new beginning in your life. The greatest miracle, we've been talking and hearing about miracles today, but the greatest miracle is the miracle of the cross and the resurrection of Jesus Christ and the salvation of a soul that trusts in Him. The miracle of God's grace, the miracle of God's love. You talk about the wonder of God. What about the wonders of His love? Oh, the wonder that God loves me. So let it begin in me. Revive us again. Fill each heart with Thy love. Let each soul be rekindled with fire from above. Say it. Hallelujah, Thine the glory. Hallelujah, amen. Hallelujah, Thine the glory. Revive us again.
1: That was a beautiful message from Pastor Jack Graham on God's grace and forgiveness and love for each and every one of us. He's the senior pastor of Prestonwood Baptist Church in Plano, Texas. But now we're going to take a listen to Pastor J.P. Pakluta. He's out of Waco, Texas. He's speaking now at Rededicate 250.

I came from Texas, and I apologize for bringing the weather. If you're a follower of Jesus, you've been waiting your whole life for this moment, because the Holy Spirit has just tore open the gates, and the gospel is going forth, and lives are being changed, and it's happening in the next generation, and I've seen it with my own eyes, and I'm here to testify that I've seen high school students and college students and young adults being saved by the tens of thousands. In fact, if you're here and you're under the age of 30, would you just stand up where you're at? If you're under the age of 30, would you stand up? It's the future of the church. It's the future of faith. This movement didn't start on a stage. It started with faithful people praying. We are moving forward on the faithful prayers of prayer warriors. And I don't know what you want to call it, a movement, a great awakening, an outpouring of the Spirit, a revival. But whatever you call it, it's not coming. It's here. It's already here. The way that I share the gospel is with two simple questions. Between 1 and 10, 10 being certain, 1 being not so sure, if you were to die today, how certain are you that you would go to heaven? And so I'm going to ask you, wherever you're at, just you don't have to yell it out, just in your mind, if you're watching from home on TV, wherever you're at, between 1 and 10, 10 certain, 1 not so sure, anywhere, 5, 6, 7, 8, 9, wherever you're at on that, I just want you to think of your number.

0: you were to die right now, how certain are you that you would go to heaven? And the second question is, if you stood before God and he said, why should I let you in? What would you say? And if you said anything, any other number than a 10, you may have a misunderstanding on that second question, that Jesus Christ died for your sins and God raised him from the dead. And he didn't die for 90% of your sins or 80% of your sins or 70% of your sins. And I'm watching, I have a front row seat for the next generation that are coming to the realization that Christ paid for all of their sins. They're saying, hey, I want to go all in with him. Listen, if I were to give you tickets to the playoff game, two tickets, courtside, great seats, and you show up to the arena and they stop you and they say, why should we let you in? What are you going to say? So you have tickets. And if they say, did you pay for the tickets? What are you going to say? No, they were a gift. Romans 6:23 says, for the wages of sin is death, but the gift of God is eternal life in Christ Jesus. Ephesians 2:8 and 9 says, for it is by grace you have been saved through faith. It's not of yourself. It's the gift of God, not by works, so that no one can boast. I think there's some of you here, presently here, sitting in the sun, baking in the sun, some of you watching at home, because what God wants you to hear is that he loved you so much that he sent his only son, Jesus Christ, to die for your sins, and he conquered death by raising him from the grave. And it's time that we went all in. 100% on that. And some of you are like, I've gone all in, I believe. But you got to tell somebody. You got to tell your Uber driver, your server, your neighbor, the person in the carpool line. The next generation is desperate for you to share with them that truth, to sit down with them and to share that truth. This man, born 2,026 years ago, became the single most polarizing character in the history of history. He lived in Bethlehem, a town you would not, was born in Bethlehem, a town you would not have heard of except he was born there. He lived in Nazareth as a carpenter. Not a lot of carpenters, you know, reset time. And I'm telling you, the only thing that you can do in hell is pay for your sins forever. So the only person who doesn't have to go to hell is the person whose sins have been paid for. Every sin will be paid for. In eternity or on the cross. And God loved you so much that he paid for it himself. And so I just want to pray for you that you would leave with the confidence of knowing that. Father, I do just lift up anyone here that may not know, they may not be confident that they're going to be with you forever. I pray that you would show them your son, that you would introduce him to them by the power of your Holy Spirit. Whether they're young or old, and that if there's anyone here that knows that, that you would embolden them to share that truth, because you did not give them a spirit of timidity, but one of power, love, and self-discipline. That they would tell somebody, like the disciples who told somebody, who told somebody, who told somebody, who told somebody, who told somebody, who told somebody, who told us. And so we sit here before you, God, and we plead for a great awakening, a revival, that this movement would continue, that nothing would slow it down. And we're so thankful for salvation. And we thank you for your son, Jesus Christ. It's in his name we pray. Amen. Thank you and God bless.
1: On this day, 2.5 centuries ago, our forefathers gathered for the second time in as many years for a national day of fasting and prayer. The resolution of the Continental Congress called on the 13 colonies to humble themselves in preparation for the coming war, with true penitence of heart and the most reverent devotion publicly to acknowledge the overruling providence of God. In 3.5 months' time, the colonists would be in open revolt against the most powerful empire in the history of the world. Many on both sides of the Atlantic thought their cause was a suicide mission. The founders were not naive men. They knew their lives were on the line. That was the premise of Benjamin Franklin's dark joke after signing the Declaration of Independence, where he said, "We must indeed all hang together, or most assuredly, we shall all hang separately." They had no guarantees of victory. They knew that what they were trying to do had never been done before in human history. But with the dark storm clouds of war looming on the horizon, they did what Christians have always done across place and time for 2,000 years. They turned their eyes to heaven and placed their fate in the hands of God. It is no coincidence that America, from the very beginning, has occupied a unique and exceptional place in world history. Before the Christian West, most societies and civilizations, for that matter, thought in stagnant cycles. The flooding of the Nile, the return of the rains, the cycle of the harvest. History, for them, was a wheel to nowhere. It turned and turned only to end up back where it began. But our faith calls us outwards into the limitless darkness of the unknown. It tells us to go forth and preach the gospel to the world as a witness unto all nations, unto the ends of the earth. From that command came America. Our nation, more than any other in history, was shaped by this Christian idea. We saw it at work already in 1630, more than a century before the Revolution, when John Winthrop stood on the deck of the Arabella in the middle of the Atlantic Ocean and preached a sermon to his fellow Puritan colonists. "We shall be as a city upon a hill," he told them. "The eyes of all people are upon us." That same faith pushed America further to new frontiers. It was the engine of westward expansion. "Who will respond to the call from beyond the Rocky Mountains?" one reverend wrote in a public message to the American churches in 1833, calling for a wave of missionaries to leave the comforts of civilization and spread the gospel in the wilderness. Countless Americans answered that call. It was the same faith that was at work when Samuel Morse sent the first long-distance telegraph message in 1844. His message was a verse from the book of Numbers, "What hath God wrought?" And on Christmas Eve of 1968, three American astronauts orbited the moon. They were the first men in history to witness an Earthrise from lunar orbit, to look back at the blue marble of our home from a 250,000 miles away. The world was watching. It was the largest television audience in the history of the world up to that point. And what did they say? They opened the book of Genesis. "In the beginning, God created the heavens and the earth." This is who we are. It is who we have always been. America is still a young nation measured against the record of history. And from the beginning, we have carried the belief that our country represents something new in the world. But the soul of our nation has always been rooted in an ancient faith.
2: Cool stuff right there. Our Secretary of State, Marco Rubio, with his message to rededicate 250 Kenzie. I love the fact that he brought up when the revolution was happening that those men and women, many women involved as well, tried something never before done in history. Go against the British and the world's biggest empire. And how did they do it? Well, they were smart, but they also relied on their faith, obviously.
3: Yeah. We wouldn't be here today.
2: Yes, we wouldn't be here today. And then all the different historical parts of our nation and our history, all interlaced with people's faiths to make it all happen. That was pretty inspiring, and a lot of patriotism today as well.
3: Definitely, and a lot of incredible speakers. I was also thinking about, I mean, this is being broadcasted on our National Mall. I'm sure the speakers there are very loud, like the actual microphone speakers.
2: I'm sure they
3: you
2: are.
3: Know, so within,
2: if you're sitting next
3: within
2: to them, yes.
3: Blocks of this, I mean, people are hearing this, and maybe some people are hearing this message for the very first time, and that is such a beautiful thing. I'm sure the people that are attending this event are strong in their faith, and that's so incredible to be surrounded by those people, but everyone else, I mean, in a, you know, probably a mile radius is hearing this.
2: Could be the first time. Yeah. Father Flanagan said, walk through the doors of the church.
3: Yep.
2: Say the pew, you never know what's going to happen. All right, we're going to take a quick break. And we'll be right back to rededicate 250. But first, we're going to talk about this as well. Hatred in the homeland. We're going to shed light on the rise in anti-Semitism. We talk about so much, unfortunately, here in the United States.
3: Yeah, we're also taking a look at security concerns at places of worship. But right now, we're going to take a live look back at the National Mall. A beautiful day there in Washington, D.C. Our entire nation focusing on faith today.
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6: I shall resign the presidency effective at noon tomorrow.
7: It was a stirring moment. Never before had a president resigned and another man risen to the nation's highest office. On August 9, 1974, Gerald R. Ford was sworn in as the country's 38th president. It was a time in the nation rocked by scandal. The same day, August 9, 1974, the House Judiciary Committee passed articles of impeachment against then-President Richard M. Nixon. That same day, Richard Nixon resigned, and Vice President Ford was hastily sworn in as Commander-in-Chief by Chief Justice Warren Burger. Soon after taking office, Gerald Ford ended the Watergate prosecution by granting Richard Nixon a full and unconditional pardon to the fallen president with this decree.
8: My fellow Americans, our long national nightmare is over.
7: On October 17, 1974, President Ford agreed to appear before Congress to defend his historic decision.
9: I was absolutely convinced then, as I am now, that if we had had this series, an indictment, a trial, a conviction, and anything else that transpired after that, that the attention of the president, the Congress, and the American people would have been diverted from the problems that we have to solve.
7: Historians have lauded President Ford's political courage in granting the pardon, but the move was widely believed to have cost him the presidency in 1976, when he was defeated by former Georgia Governor Jimmy Carter. For Newsmax TV, I'm Bill Curtis, and this is an American moment.
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7: When Rosa Parks stepped on that Montgomery, Alabama bus on December 1, 1955, she didn't set out to make history. She just wanted to get home. Montgomery's segregated buses had divided seating. White passengers in front, colored passengers in the back. When the bus driver needed more seats for his white passengers, he ordered her and three others to vacate their seats. The others complied and moved, but Rosa quietly refused and was quickly arrested. Working alongside Dr. Martin Luther King, Rosa's arrest sparked a highly effective citywide protest with African Americans boycotting city buses. Rosa's protest and resulting boycott didn't end segregation, but it sparked a movement that ended the racial system, paving the way for a more equal society. You're watching An American Moment.
11: In the years that followed 1938, the prayer that is God bless America was carried by American soldiers who defeated evil, liberating Europe and the world. And it is a reminder, as hatred of Jews makes itself manifest again, that anti-Semitism is utterly un-American.
2: Talk about it way too much, because it's happening so much. Anti-Semitism, Kenzie, yeah, growing here in the United States. Just in the past week, police and anti-Israel protesters, they kind of clash outside a Brooklyn synagogue. Some of the video here. Federal authorities charging the commander of an Iran-backed militia for plotting a terror attack against Jewish sites right here in the United States.
3: Yeah, all of this leading to security concerns at Jewish events. So joining us is the Associate Dean and Director of Global Social Action at the Simon Wiesenthal Center, Rabbi Abraham Cooper. Rabbi, thank you for joining us this morning. Or this afternoon,
12: I should
3: say.
12: Thank you for the invitation. Right.
3: So the Southern District of New York says that the alleged suspect is a senior member of Hezbollah. He was part of an alleged plot targeting synagogues in cities like New York and Los Angeles. What are Jewish institutions doing to address these security concerns?
12: Well, thanks for having me, and it's an inspirational weekend. You had the first time at the White House, Shabbat, this past Friday night, so celebrating also the Jewish contribution 250 years ago. And honestly, in terms of synagogues here in Los Angeles and around the country, there isn't much more that we can do. We already have the armed guards for a long time. Hate crimes have already been soaring. What we're seeing in cities like New York, Los Angeles, Toronto, London, in my opinion, they're not just hate crimes, but targeted domestic terrorism linked to the Iranians and other evildoers who hate the United States, want to see Israel erased, and frankly have shown that there's no difference between anti-Semitism and anti-Zionism. So I've called on the federal government as well as New York State to intervene in New York City because, unfortunately, Mayor Mamdani is absolutely part of the problem and not part of the solution. So we've got what we really need. A lot of the folks are on the mall today being inspired in their faith. We need them to stand with us. We need them, and we need our neighbors to understand that we're in actually a pretty impossible situation from forces that want to destroy the United States. History has taught we Jews are often first and we're never last. And we don't feel like newcomers to America. We were right there at the beginning of the Revolutionary War. This has been the greatest democracy in the history of the world and the greatest home for Jews. And we're not going anywhere. So we do need help to defeat this evil from our neighbors. And I hope that some of the people who've been inspired to rekindle their own faith will also look and help us out on the front lines of this battle.
2: Well, Rabbi, you shouldn't even have to think about, oh, we're not going to leave. This shouldn't be a thing here in the United States. And hopefully today, like you mentioned, some people will hear this message and bring about a much needed change when it comes to the growing anti-Semitism. Rabbi Abraham Cooper, we're going to leave it there. You have a great rest of your weekend, sir. And okay, what we're going to do right now, we're going to go back live to rededicate 250.
3: Back to D.C. we go.
2: Yes. Okay. Obviously, patriotism, prayer, praise and faith, all a big part of what we're seeing. Tracy Sable, our Newsmax correspondent, she is there. Tracy, do we got you? There she is.
13: Okay, you got me. You got me. All right. Hi, Bob McKenzie. Great to see you guys. And what a wonderful event taking place here on the National Mall. Rededicate 250. We start off around 9:30 this morning. We go till 6 o'clock. We've heard from a number of amazing speakers, including most recently Secretary of State Marco Rubio. Of course, we are still waiting to hear a message from the president that all of these people here are waiting for very patiently. A lot of old friends, some new friends here, including one that I just met. I'm going to bring him in right now, a new friend of mine, Skylar Dunsing. Skylar is with the United States Patriot Society, and I want to point out Skylar is 6'3". I'm 5'3 on a good day, and I'm wearing heels. My pastor talked about previously God being able to do anything, and we know our God is a mighty God. One thing I might have some trouble with is making me as tall as you, but he'll work on it, I guess, if I ask him. Another thing that was talked about by one of the pastors recently was a revival going on right now here in the United States. I know you've been seeing that in particular with our young people, including young men.
14: Absolutely. We've seen that. Thank you, Tracy. Thank you, Newsmax, for covering this unbelievable event. Young people across this country are waking up in unbelievable numbers. We are in the greatest revival for our Judeo-Christian values in the history of the world. And it's happening right here in our nation's capital. We're seeing this. I've been to like 6 CPACs now. And this last CPAC, it was incredible. We had so many people who just had random breakouts of prayer. We've seen that here today. And obviously from our pastors on stage and our representatives and people from across the entire world. dictatorships. Young people are starving for righteousness and for freedom and to be the masters of our own destiny and to carry forward for the next 250 years our freedom, which comes from God.
13: And one of the people who was really instrumental in really moving young men towards Christ was a good friend of yours, Charlie Kirk.
14: That's right, yeah. Charlie Kirk and I got to know each other pretty well. I started the largest Turning Point USA and Turning Point Action chapters on my college campus. This is about 2019 at the University of Wisconsin-Madison, one of the most left-leaning universities in the entire country. And he was transformative with what he did to wake up young people. We're going to continue to carry that forward and pick up the microphone as he did and really to our founders, that torch of liberty, that sacred fire of liberty, and continue to wake up young people and freedom fighters throughout all generations, believers in God and in Jesus Christ and our great United States Constitution in the American way, to revive the American dream and revive spirituality in our country.
13: It's absolutely amazing. What are you hearing from our young people now?
14: What am I hearing from our young people now? I'll tell you this. I'm hearing that they want a revival. They want to control their own future. They want to be the determiners of their own destiny and their freedom to say, where do I want to see myself in 5, 10, 15, 20 years? I want to be able to achieve the American dream like my grandparents and my parents were able to do. I want to be able to have a house. I want to be able to have many houses. I want to build businesses. I want to be able to have a family. I want to freely be able to worship God, our Creator, and be able to do things like run for office and have a voice. We are starving for that. So to older generations, don't ignore us. Reach out to us. We are willing to listen. Send me a young person through our organization to go talk with these people. We're going to be doing that all across the country. We're so excited to do that in the great state of Colorado. We've done it in Texas and so many other states too.
13: Just an amazing moment, I think, right now when we're looking at our young people and also here in the United States as we get ready to celebrate the 250th anniversary of the United States. And what a wonderful way to kick it off, like with this event.
14: It's an incredible way to kick it off. You know, the government shall be upon his shoulder. And then, too, we know the problem, which is we wrestle not against flesh and blood, but against evil and wickedness in high places. We've seen that in government and global totalitarianism. We've seen it. So what's the solution in 2 Chronicles 7:14? You get on your knees, you pray to God, you turn away from your wickedness and your sinful nature, and you say, God, I believe in you. I'm turning to your face. I'm seeking your face for righteousness, and he will hear us from heaven and heal our land. That's what we're going to do. It's the greatest revival in the history of the world.
13: Well, Skylar, thank you so much for taking the time to talk with us today. What a blessing to be with you as we rededicate 250 here at the National Mall in our nation's capital. We'll send it back to you guys in the studio.
2: Okay, thank you, Tracy. I'm just going to say that's an impressive young man.
3: Yeah, and I was going to say, too, with the music in the background, I mean, can it get more inspirational than that? I mean, he's just reciting verses and just inspiring people, and it's so beautiful.
2: It is. He says they're hungry for revival. If we got a lot of guys like that and coming up through for the young people, I think we're going
3: to
2: be all right.
3: Yeah, it's exciting to see what's in store for the future.
2: Yeah, it certainly is. All right. With that very inspirational interview, we're going to take a quick break on Rededicate 250 on the National Mall.
3: Yeah, and coming up, we're expecting to hear from President Trump, his remarks today on Rededicate 250. Stay with us. We got more coverage the next couple hours.
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0: Welcome back to a beautiful Sunday. We have coverage of Rededicate 250 happening in Washington, D.C. all day long right here on Newsmax. It's been a beautiful day, and I love hearing the worship music just in the background, whether it's our interviews and just as we continue to check in. So we're going to go to Andrew Kraft now, who's with the crowd there in D.C. as everyone's waiting to hear from President Trump. Andrew?
1: Yeah, Bob Kenzie, that's so true. President Trump's pre-recorded video message is really eagerly anticipated by so many in the crowd, and hopefully we can hear from him in either the next couple of hours. But that's the point of all of today, is people just coming out, really basking in each other's presence in worship. And, you know, it's funny, this morning I said it kind of felt like you were going to a Christian service on the National Mall, and it kind of has turned into almost feeling like a Christian rock concert throughout the course of the day. I want to talk, though. We've been talking to so many people who are here from all over the country who made it a point to be here today, including Cheryl from Gainesville, Florida. She's going to join me right here. Cheryl, you were mentioning that you've been to a lot of events like this, and you lamented the fact that not a lot of them had as much prayer as you would have liked. Is that the case here?
2: Yes, it's so nice. A lot of times you go to a prayer event and there's not as much prayer, but almost every single speaker has prayed lots of different denominations. It's just really refreshing. It's so refreshing, and this is what our nation needs now more than anything, is help from God. Take us back to our roots.
1: Yeah, and obviously we're awaiting President Trump's video message. What do you want to hear the president say? He's really prioritized religious liberty while he's gotten back to the White House. What do you expect the president to say that will resonate with everyone here?
2: I just think if he calls people to humble themselves and pray for our nation on a regular basis, to go out and talk to their friends and neighbors about what's really important, I think that would be the greatest.
1: Thank you so much, Cheryl. Appreciate it. So that's a kind of similar message we're hearing all day, that people want to hear from the president and they want to pray with the president. I know it's going to be a video pre-recorded message, but that's what we've been hearing. It's been really hot today. A lot of people are getting water that's been handed out. We've been here since 6:30 this morning, and really the energy has never let up. It's very, very vibrant right now, you guys.
0: We were saying, Andrew, I mean, you are keeping the energy. You've been out there all day, and we're hoping that you also have sunscreen and been able to get in the shade as well. Have you? The worship
1: having
0: music
1: a little trouble
0: might be
1: hearing
0: too
1: you,
0: loud.
1: Kenzie, but well, I'm going to try to answer your question. That's a good point. Yeah, people are just here, and they want to pray with each other. They're meeting new people, you know, strangers. They've brought old friends. And it's really a really great sense of camaraderie here on the National Mall. That's what people have been telling me. This is a really unique event. Everyone I've been speaking with, they cannot remember an event like this ever being pulled off in recent memory. So, and especially as we approach 4th of July and the 250th birthday of the country, I've been asking people far and wide, you know, what are they proud of to be an American? Why are they proud to be an American? I've gotten so many great answers from so many different people.
0: Well, thank you so much, Andrew. He's braving the heat. We'll have to text him and check in on him.
3: Reporting 6:30 this morning. Good job, Andrew. That is tough work, so we appreciate that, being out there in the sun. All right. Kenzie, also, you know, when you hear that music in the background, that comment you made earlier, I think you're so right that there are probably people around the National Mall right now just being exposed to the first time something like this.
0: It's got to be powerful. You're probably wondering what's going on over there, and hopefully they can,
3: check it out and see what it's all about.
0: And meet some people and be exposed to faith, whether it's for the first time or be brought back to the church, because you're always forgiven and always welcome, as Father, you have mentioned. So we're going to bring in our special guests, Joe Pinion and Father Patrick Flanagan.
4: Thank you.
0: Thanks again. And to that point, I mean, we're saying, you know, it's loud music, and maybe someone is hearing a message for the first time or wanting to come
3: works.
0: Back to church.
3: That's how this thing works, right, Father?
4: Absolutely. Yeah. So it's, you know, word of mouth. But for so long, for too long, as all of us recognize, expressing our faith and sharing our faith has been, you know, quieted down. You know, oh, just keep it to yourself. Don't share it with other people. And we see on this Capitol grounds how people are not afraid to share that faith and be supported by other people and buoyed up. And so it's so encouraging to do that when you're around other folks who take that faith seriously. And hopefully they'll go back to their hometowns, their businesses, and bring that faith too.
3: Joe, how much of an impact do you think something like this has on the country at large? And we're talking about word of mouth, or whether it's through people being able to hear it happen on the National Mall today, or watching us here at Newsmax talking about it.
5: Well, look, I think that when you feel the power of Christ moving in you, it changes you. And I think in ways that some people embrace, in ways that some people run from. I remember in the aftermath of Charlie Kirk's death, when we had that memorial for him, and so many people on the left-wing media talking about how it just felt weird. It was this and it was that. Well, it might have felt weird to them.
3: Well, they don't know that kind of way of life.
5: Yeah. But it didn't feel weird to the people who were experiencing it.
3: Certainly
5: so
3: did
5: I think,
3: not.
5: You know, we looked at the Bible and it says God uses the foolish things of the world to shame the wise, uses the weak things of the world to shame the strong. They might feel strong, they might feel wise, but in many ways they're being used as a conduit to connect with those who are having their first encounter with this kind of revival that we're experiencing in faith.
3: I think a lot of those other newsrooms don't have people that are accustomed to this kind of thing, have never seen it or practiced it. The president is set to speak soon, Father, in a pre-recorded message. What do you think he should talk about? How do you think he approaches this?
4: So I think he's going to take a real credit to the fact that he's restored religion to our nation, and appropriately so, because one of the things that we found in the past few years is that religion has been dismissed. Not necessarily dismissed, but really discouraged. And so with religion comes the moral system that religion's a part of, and following Jesus Christ and following what Jesus has to offer. The difficulty is that when we forget who Jesus Christ is and what Jesus Christ is about, then we forget our orientation, our moral direction. And that becomes problematic for a nation. I think he's going to point to the fact that this is 250 years, and with any birthday is an opportunity to look back and to look forward with hope.
0: Well, thank you guys both for joining us in your just it's such a beautiful day. I mean, of course, this falling on a Sunday, and we keep saying it, but it's nice to just sit up here and talk about faith on a Sunday.
3: It's not that hard to do.
0: No.
3: Some days are a lot heavier than this. This doesn't feel like we're grinding through the news cycle right now.
0: No.
3: We're really experiencing, I think, once in a generation kind of event happening right there. All right. Let's take a break and we'll come back to rededicate 250 on the National Mall.
0: Yeah, also, we're waiting to hear from the president.
3: The big guy, he's going to come out. We're going to listen to that when it does.
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9: The governor's decision to completely ignore federal law. He cut short his vacation and returned to the White House to address the nation.
10: The president's responsibility is inescapable. In accordance with that responsibility, I have today issued an executive order directing the use of troops under federal authority to aid in the execution of federal law at Little Rock, Arkansas.
9: At the center of the controversy were nine black students selected by the Little Rock School Board to attend the then all-white Central High School. One of the students, Elizabeth Eckford, arrived at the school separately and found herself confronting an angry crowd of students and bystanders. Suddenly, out of that crowd, as seen here, an older white woman came to her rescue and guided her safely to a bus. Even after the nine students were admitted to Central High, the year that followed found them being subjected to taunts and abuses, both verbal and physical, by student and parent alike.
11: Well, I think, like, if a Spanish or Chinese person came here, it wouldn't be hard to get along with them. It's just that the Negroes are, what you might say, more different to us than a Spanish person might be.
9: However, with the admittance of those brave students on the 25th day of September, 1957, the precedent had been set. And soon afterward, all of Little Rock schools voluntarily complied with the court's rulings, and planned school segregation became part of a troubled past. I'm Bill Curtis, and this is an American moment.
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3: Okay, we got a video message from Cardinal Timothy Dolan, Archbishop Emeritus of New York. He's currently on the screen. Well, we're actually going to see him in a second here. There he is.
13: Friends gathered on the National Mall. Sorry I can't be with you in person, but I at least wanted to deliver a sincere and heartfelt message to you on this very special day as our country pauses to thank Almighty God for guiding our nation unfailingly over the last 250 years. You know as well as I do, in every chapter of the American story, our faith in God has been the bedrock of our greatness, the source of our success. Boy, going back to the days of the Revolutionary War, our very way of life has been defined in part by a few key principles: prayer, trust, worship, the Sabbath, loyalty to family, freedom of religion, the power and strength of democracy, the principle of subsidiarity, devotion to the common good. In other words, our deepest values as a country have always been rooted in our identity as a people of God and anchored in the reality that we're not only American citizens, you bet we are, and grateful for it, but that we are bound someday to be citizens of heaven. Our founders knew that. They knew that in order to be faithful and productive citizens and true patriots, well, we must recognize that we're children of God first, right? Who put it better than the father of our country, George Washington? While we are zealously performing the duties of good citizens and soldiers, we certainly never ought to be inattentive to the higher duties of religion. To the distinguished character of patriot, it should be our highest glory to add the more distinguished character of Christian. We Catholics, I'm grateful to say, have played a key role in the story of the United States. From our earliest Catholic communities, not too far from where you gather today, in southern Maryland and Pennsylvania, to the wave of European immigrants who spread the faith across our continent, to the countless Catholic families who give witness to the faith today, it's always been clear that for Catholics and Christians, for people of all faiths, bringing prayer, patriotism, virtue together is the healthiest formula for a solid society. To commemorate this momentous anniversary, boy, am I grateful that we bishops in the United States intend to consecrate the United States of America to the Most Sacred Heart of Jesus on June 12th of this year. We realize as well that, yeah, we as a nation also need purification, right? As we sing, God mend thine every flaw. Can I thank you, everybody gathered on the National Mall today, for carrying forth America's most sacred and timeless tradition. During this historic year, I promise I'll continue to pray for and with our country and our people. Boy, I encourage you to do the same. May God bless all of you. May he continue to bless America, our great nation, for the next 250 years.
0: We're hearing from Catholics, Christians. It's all about unity and it's all about faith, and such an incredible message right there from the Cardinal.
3: All denominations. Yep. Also hearing from rabbis there as well. Timothy Dolan talking about prayer, right? Seems so simple, Kenzie.
0: It is.
3: To pray, but... And the Cardinal there talking about, you know, it's one of our most sacred rights as Americans. It is. You can't do that kind of stuff openly, like what we're seeing happen in other countries. I think we have a big guest coming up here. Ben Carson.
14: Thank you. Thank you. Well, it's wonderful to be here on a day like this. And, you know, 250 years ago, America was born in a Declaration of Independence that began with the revolutionary acknowledgement that our rights come from God and not from government. And it ended with an appeal to divine providence for protection. The Lord heard that call, and there has been no nation since that time that has been so blessed. We're so blessed to be here. You know, my wife and I have been to 68 countries, and I can tell you there is no place like America, and we need to make sure it stays that way. But remember our improbable rebellion against the most powerful military force on earth, or the forging of our Constitution. Look at our prosperity, our technological innovation, our culture of freedom, our triumphs over slavery, totalitarianism, segregation, hunger, and disease, even over the surly bonds of earth. We're the only nation defined by a dream. Nobody else has a dream. Think about that. I know because I've lived it. Think about a country where my mother, born in poverty to a very large rural family, bounced around from house to house, never had a home, achieved less than a third grade education, got married at age 13, discovered that her husband was a bigamist, that a child born into that situation can become a renowned neurosurgeon. Think about it. A cabinet secretary, a co-founder of a national scholarship program, author of New York Times bestsellers, a founder of a nonprofit think tank, do tank, etc. That can only happen in America, and that's why we have to keep that. And it has to be a very special place, a place that is a land of freedom and opportunity, where we split the atom, rocket it to the moon, and put all human knowledge in the palm of our hands. America is not only a land of opportunities, it's a land of the impossible. Some skeptics today say we can't do this for another 250 years. They say our policies are out of date, and our systems are breaking down. But they're wrong, because it wasn't our policies and it wasn't our systems that made America great. It was our people. Giving humble hearts to God and helping hands to each other. It was the American people that traveled the world to fight and die for the freedom of others. American people, through ingenuity, compassion, and shared determination, have unleashed untold prosperity that has benefited every corner of the world. There's no problem that the American people will not tackle. And that is all because of the Almighty. The same God that answered the founding fathers' appeal for divine providence, guided our nation through untold adversity, and continues to guide her today. He helped us serve our nation by loving our neighbors, not canceling our neighbors if we disagree with them, by being good husbands, wives, fathers, mothers, citizens, friends. We do all that by loving the Lord our God with all of our heart, all of our mind, all of our spirit, and loving our neighbors as ourselves. There are forces that are trying to get us to think that we're enemies based on race, age, income, gender, religion, political affiliation. But that doesn't make us enemies. Just because we have a disagreement, it tells you that your brain is alive. Because if two people agree about everything, one of them isn't necessary. So I think we can do better. But to rededicate America to that mission this year It's important that we honor and celebrate our nation's heroes. It's even more important that we emulate them. The lesson of the last 250 years is that in America, we don't wait for miracles. We get to work and let God work them through us. We need to discuss and learn from our history, the good, the bad, and the ugly. But the fortunate thing is there's a heck of a lot more good than there is bad and ugly. And as we rededicate America, let's boldly proclaim our values and make sure that we're not afraid of anything. Why have so many innovations and inventions come from our country? Because we were bold, because we were courageous. Be not afraid. What does God's word say? It says, He has not given us a spirit of fear, but of power and of love and of a strong mind, common sense. That's what God has given us. And we need to remember, we are not enemies. Don't let anybody convince you that we are, because our strength comes from unity. And we must be courageous, because you cannot be the land of the free if you're not the home of the brave. God bless you all. Thank you.
3: Okay, Dr. Ben Carson, speaking at the rededication 250. You want to talk about somebody at the highest levels of science?
0: Yeah. Smart guy. You said he's a funny guy.
3: I have had the luxury of being able to meet him in person and have a little dinner with him at an event. He's hilarious in person.
0: And what an incredible message.
3: Yeah.
0: I mean, all about loving your neighbor. And I think that's a lot of it, too. He talked about being bold in your faith, too, but also through your actions.
3: That's right.
0: And just being kind to kind of everyone.
3: Obviously, someone like him who has performed the most groundbreaking procedures.
0: Yeah.
3: Be bold, right?
0: Yeah.
3: Be not afraid. Stick with us. More coming up after a quick break.
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22: Shall be an astonishment to everyone that passes by it, so that he shall say, why has the Lord done thus to this land and to this house, and it shall be answered because they forsook the Lord God of their fathers, which brought them forth out of the land of Egypt and laid hold on other gods and worshiped them and served them. Therefore has he brought all this evil upon them.
3: Okay, President Trump.
0: A lot of people there. Round of applause when they saw his face on the screen. I mean, I'm sure a lot of people have been waiting for to hear him speak all day, and obviously
3: sure
0: a video
3: have.
0: Message as we expected. But that was a cool message. I mean, talking about, you know, the hills and the valleys and even the tough times.
3: I don't know if a lot of people have ever heard a president of the United States speak like that in
0: no.
3: that kind of context.
0: No.
3: During an event, to an event like this. So let's talk about that. Bring in our special guest today, Joe Pinion, Father Patrick Flanagan. Father, I'll start with you on this. Your thoughts, having Donald Trump, the President of the United States, appear on screen. You see where I'm going with this. This is very unique.
4: Absolutely. So you recognize that one of the highlights of his speech was talking about blessings and the blessings that have been a part of our nation for 250 years. What it's always remarkable about President Trump, whenever anyone asks him if they could pray over him, he's always willing to receive the blessings that are coming his way. And those in relationship with Jesus Christ, you recognize are folks that are richly blessed. But he also recognizes that our nation has been blessed for 250 years. And he wants to remind the American people, too, that we've gotten here because of God's help. And that we only are going to go forward in faith with God if we give ourselves to Jesus.
0: A beautiful message. Joe?
5: I mean, it's not every day you hear Second Chronicles coming out of the Oval Office.
3: Right? So, that's my takeaway.
5: You know, I think it's a surreal thing. It's a beautiful thing. But I think to Father's point, right, it's this reminder that we have to be obedient to God's will, obedient to the blessings that have been bestowed upon us as a nation. And so, you know, we should be reminded of the fact that, yes, Moses did lead his people through the desert, but he did not make it into the promised land because he was not obedient. He was not faithful to God's ultimate request of him. And so we are called in this moment to be obedient to the fact that, yes, we are in one nation founded under God, indivisible with liberty and justice for all. But it starts with that unifying belief that our faith matters, that God matters, and that his omnipotence in many ways is what is imbued in our republic.
0: Joe, do you think this is a turning point? I mean, it coming from the top down, that the President Trump has kind of set a precedent going forward. And I mean, is this just a one-time thing that we're only going to see this from this administration or hopefully a ripple effect?
5: Well, look, I think, and we talked about this in the green room, I think the knock on President Trump when he came down that escalator is that he was a man with many divorces that did not have a personal relationship with Jesus Christ. And I think that part of what has made President Trump successful as he has traversed the political landscape is understanding how in depth the spiritual connection is for this nation and for this movement. If the America First movement is to be successful, it must be a faith-led movement. And that might make people on the left jumpy, but it's actually going to be what empowers the conservative movement moving forward. So I think he has tapped into that. I think more importantly, you see the resurgence of a belief in these tenets amongst the young people. And so whether people choose to take it seriously or not, they dismiss it at their own demise.
3: Father, I think the president is, well, he's always done this, you know, pushing the boundaries when it comes to speech and things he does and says, but certainly breaking the mold. And Joe, to your point, the fact that coming out of the Oval Office today, you know, he's got the Bible in hand and we're hearing scripture. I don't know if we'll ever see that again.

0: curious to know kind of the president's faith journey, because we didn't really see this much faith at the forefront of Trump's first administration.
1: Well, I think when you have bullets flying past your head in Butler, Pennsylvania, when it becomes apparent that there might be people within our own government that wouldn't be too entirely upset if you had taken your last breath, it certainly gives you a renewed appreciation for the blessings of this nation, for the blessing to be the commander-in-chief for the United States of America. And so when you realize that America has the greatest home court advantage known to man in modern civilization, the fact that it's very, very difficult to get to us, we forget about the ultimate blessing, which is the fact that, again, we had men, founders, endowed by our Creator, who breathe into life this vision for a republic.
2: Father, I think a theme of many that I'm noticing today, especially from the politicians that are speaking, it's a reminder that our past and our future are very much so intertwined with faith. And that truly is the American way, and also very unique to our country.
3: Very much so. So I know when I celebrate a birthday, I often pause and I reflect on where I've been, and I strategize for the future, and recognize that I've been truly blessed by my family and friends and those people who come into my life more recently and those who have been a part of my life my whole life.
2: Father, we're going to jump in. Hate to cut you off, but sure. The House Speaker, Mike Johnson, he is about to take the stage at the... Do we see him? Do we have him?
4: Ladies and gentlemen,
2: there he is.
4: Welcome to the stage, Speaker Mike Johnson.

Thank you so much, my friends. It is such a blessing to welcome you all here to the nation's capital. Thank you. My humble assignment here today is to bring us straight to the Lord in a prayer of rededication. Would you join me in that? Would you join me in that? Our Heavenly Father, we thank you. Thank you so much for this great day that you've given us here. And we remember that your mighty hand has been upon our nation since the very beginning. Since Christopher Columbus set sail in the New World, since the settlers at Jamestown planted the cross at Cape Henry, and since the pilgrims at Plymouth made a covenant to give you the glory. In all that time, you guided us at every pivotal moment. And when our forefathers took up the great cause of American independence, they turned to you in steadfast prayer. And on this very day, now 2.5 centuries ago, the Second Continental Congress gathered in Philadelphia, facing imminent battle and almost certain death. Our founders held a decisive day of what they called humiliation, fasting, and prayer. They did that to humble themselves and to seek your guidance at the dawn of their fight for freedom. Just weeks later, Lord, on July 4th, 1776, you gave 56 patriots the courage and the conviction to sign their names to the Declaration of Independence, forming 13 distant and disparate colonies into a new nation, which would become, by your mercy and grace, the freest, most successful, most benevolent nation in the history of the world. And in those early days, you safeguarded George Washington and his ragtag army as they defeated the mightiest of empires. And you gave our fathers the wisdom and faith to establish this new nation premised on the biblical and foundational principle that all men are created equal and free before you. Through your divine providence, our founders acknowledged and boldly proclaimed the self-evident truth that every single person is created in your image and that we are endowed by you, our Creator, with our inalienable rights to life and liberty and the pursuit of happiness. Lord, we know that that declaration, which has been recognized as our nation's creed, has also been the inspiration for the single greatest force for peace and justice and human flourishing. It set in motion a chain of events that altered the very course of human history. And today, as we seek to fulfill its true meaning, those self-evident truths still guide our nation and still call us to honor and cherish and protect the dignity of every human life. Lord, today our people gather once again in your name.

We have humbled ourselves before you. We acknowledge that the miracle of our founding and the countless miracles that have followed are your doing. We remember that we owe our nation every victory, every hero, every good deed she has brought forth to you, Almighty God. Amid a bloody civil war, you gave Abraham Lincoln the vision and the fortitude to ignite a new birth of freedom. And in the turbulent years that followed, you offered us healing and restoration, calling us even then to the better angels of our nature. When our allies in Europe fell prey to the dark shadow of fascism, you equipped our greatest generation with the strength to defend and liberate Western civilization. You filled the sojourners of the civil rights movement with your spirit as they challenged their generation to live up to the promises enshrined in the Declaration. In the 20th century, you gave brave leaders like President Ronald Reagan the courage and heart to speak boldly to the promise of God-given liberty and the emptiness of godless Soviet tyranny. At the dawn of a new century, when terror struck our homeland on September 11th, you gave 44 heroes on Flight 93 your divine courage to thwart that murderous attack. You drove out fear out of the hearts of rescuers and first responders who ran upstairs and into fires to help those in need. And in the years that followed, as we cleared the ashes and debris, you healed our broken hearts, and you revealed again the fierce, unbreakable spirit of the American people. Every day since, over each of our 250 years, America has been a land of hope and liberty, a place of miracles, and the light and glory of all nations because of you. And now, as we approach the 250th anniversary of American independence, we face a new set of challenges in a new era. In recent years, we've seen sinister ideologies sow confusion and discord among our people. We've witnessed attacks on our history, on our heroes, and the cherished moral and spiritual identity of this great nation. These voices insist to the young and impressionable that our story, the American story, is one of oppression and hypocrisy and failure, and that this story can only be understood through the lens of our sins. But Father, we reject that. We rebuke it in your name. Those voices have sought to distort the self-evident truth that we know so well, that our founders boldly proclaimed in the Declaration, that our rights do not derive from the government. They come from you, our Creator and Heavenly Father. Lord, just as we humbly sought out your guidance in past trials, we are doing it here again today. We turn to you once again to save us from these afflictions, to deliver us from the forces of evil, oppression, injustice, and tyranny, both within our borders and beyond our shores. And Lord, never let us be separated from your mercy and your love. We pray, Lord, that you continue to bless our president with the wisdom and prudence and strength to govern our nation in accordance with your will. We pray that you guide our lawmakers, that you walk with us and grant us the moral clarity to rise above partisan differences and give us the wisdom and humility to serve selflessly and sacrificially. Lord, protect our service members, our law enforcement officers, our first responders, all those who risk their own lives daily as they administer justice and preserve the peace in our communities and in accordance with your word. Help all our faith leaders and pastors and priests to be faithful in their calling and successful in their ministries, to shine your light of hope and salvation across our land. We pray too that you will safeguard all houses of worship, that they remain sanctuaries of prayer and peace. Give every American parent the grace they need to raise and protect the next generation of freedom-loving children. Father, we pray for marriages across this land, that husbands and wives have the patience to love one another in all the days of their lives, and heal the wounds of broken hearts, God, and the battles that we do not see. Lord, we ask that you equip our educators with the knowledge to teach the truth, for they will shape the next generation of government and leaders.
Be with our physicians and our nurses and our healthcare workers, and give comfort to the sick and to those on heaven's door. We pray that you bestow upon all Americans a renewed love of country, hope for the future, and faith in your everlasting mercy and grace. Father, we pray mercy upon our land, mercy upon us for our mistakes. Forgive us of our sins individually and collectively, and help us to devote ourselves with a renewed piety and patriotism to the eternal truths of your word and to the enduring principles of the declaration you blessed us with. Above all, Lord, grant us the courage in your favor to preserve this republic. Instill within us the same devotion that compelled 56 men to pledge their lives, their fortunes, and their sacred honor to this grand experiment in self-governance. The same devotion of patriots like a Patrick Henry, for whom liberty was worth any price. The same devotion of President Abraham Lincoln, who at Gettysburg charged his countrymen to rededicate themselves to the unfinished work of our fathers. Lord, today we pray that you grant us that same devotion to these United States. Give us courage, Lord. Make us worthy of all those who devoted and sacrificed their lives so that a government of the people, by the people, and for the people shall not perish from the earth. Almighty God, we ask that you hear these solemn petitions. Just as we in the beginning dedicated this land to your most holy name, today, here, Lord, in this 250th year of American independence, we hereby rededicate the United States of America as one nation under God.

0: Look upon us with favor, upon your country as you celebrate this momentous anniversary, and let your Holy Spirit descend upon this land so that future generations will look back at this day in this present age and once again see your providential hand at work. I ask this today, Lord. I pray it and I believe it in your holy name, in Jesus' name. Amen.
1: That was House Speaker Mike Johnson. He is a devout Southern Baptist. A beautiful prayer there at Rededicate 250. I really loved how he focused on families focusing on faith, too.
2: And focusing on our lawmakers, asking the Lord to give guidance to our lawmakers to make them serve more selflessly. I would love to hear more of that kind of rhetoric out of the people in Congress. Yeah. Like the Speaker.
1: He's always said, too, that the Bible guides his political decisions.
2: Yes. So. I feel a lot better knowing what we just heard came out of the Speaker of the House's mouth.
1: You know,
2: that this is who he is, kind of reassuring. We have another speaker, Bishop Robert Barron, at the podium now. We're going to listen in.
3: Praise you for the gift of our country. On the 250th anniversary of our founding, we recall the words of Thomas Jefferson. We hold these truths to be self-evident, that all men are created equal and are endowed by their Creator with certain inalienable rights. Heavenly Father, we know that these principles come not from government, not from popular consensus, but from you. They are indeed an amazing grace upon which our democracy itself rests. Blessed Archbishop Fulton Sheen expressed the paradox well. Our Declaration of Independence is a declaration of dependence upon God. Heavenly Father, we also recognize that the moral values that guide our lives are grounded in your will. It is from the pulpits of our country that we've learned throughout these past 2.5 centuries of generosity, justice, kindness, gentleness of spirit, forgiveness, and compassion. And this is why John Adams, Alexis de Tocqueville, Cardinal Gibbons, Martin Luther King, and Billy Graham all insisted that a religiously vibrant America is a politically healthy America. It's also why we cherish religious liberty, a conviction that's made us a haven for people fleeing religious persecution from all over the world. We come before you today, O King of the Universe, as a nation of sinners in constant need of repentance. But we know that when we turn to you in humility, even our deepest wounds can be healed and our wavering resolution strengthened. Slavery ended in our country because people of faith, inspired by the liberation of Israelite slaves from Egypt long ago, led a great campaign against it. Segregation ended in our country because men and women of faith marched and fought and protested against it. And to this day, religious people lead the struggle against the murder of the unborn, an offense that sullies the soul of our republic. And so we earnestly pray, as did our forebears, God mend our every flaw. Lord, on this great national anniversary, we gather to rededicate our country to you, not because you need our devotion, but because by praising you, we receive grace upon grace. And so, Father, in honoring you, we hope to receive all the gifts of the Holy Spirit delineated by the prophet Isaiah. The wisdom, knowledge, and understanding which allow us to see the world as you do. The piety which leads us to worship you alone. The counsel that allows us to discern your path for us. The fortitude which permits us to face any obstacle. And the fear of the Lord, which makes us dauntless in doing your will. We Americans know that piety and patriotism are not opposed to one another. On the contrary, Our country rests on theological foundations. And so, as a bishop of the Catholic Church and as a proud American, I make bold to dedicate our country once more to God and to say, Lord, let the light of thy face shine upon our land. Amen.
2: Okay, welcome back in. That was Bishop Robert Barron speaking at Rededicate 250. I'm still in kind of digesting what House Speaker Mike Johnson
1: I mean, a beautiful prayer there as well. And we were all just kind of talking about it, sitting here talking about, I mean, he really talked about during trying times in our country, the last 250 years, God continued to carry us through. And that's why this is so important, because it's hopefully the next 250 years as well.
2: It's always been a part of our history, going to be a part of our future. We're going to.
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8: It was a friendly island paradise for tourism. Well, it wasn't. It was a Soviet Cuban colony being readied as a major military bastion to export terror and undermine democracy. We got there just in time.
9: In October of 1983, the world focused its attention on a tiny Caribbean nation called Grenada. 4 years earlier, a coup replaced its democratically elected government with the Marxist-Leninist New Jewel movement led by Maurice Bishop, who immediately suspended the country's constitution and imprisoned his opposition. Then, on October 19th, 1983, turmoil within that revolutionary government resulted in the arrest and execution of Maurice Bishop and three of his cabinet. Immediately thereafter, the new regime turned to the Soviet Union and Cuba for help in establishing their rule over Grenada. Within days, Grenada's neighbors, the Organization of Eastern Caribbean States, appealed to the United States for help.
8: I was awakened in the early morning hours and told that six members of the Organization of Eastern Caribbean States, joined by Jamaica and Barbados, had sent an urgent request that we join them in a military operation to restore order and democracy to Grenada.
9: 6 days later, a combined military force of American, Jamaican, and regional security forces, totaling 7,600 troops, landed on the island by air and sea, engaging Cuban troops who were illegally occupying key installations. The regional forces rescued 1,000 Americans, many of whom were medical students living on the island. Democracy was soon restored to the island's residents. Grenada became a symbol to the new Reagan administration as the first communist nation to turn back to freedom. To celebrate the restoration of its democracy, Grenada has designated October 25th, the date of the invasion, as their National Day of Thanksgiving. You're watching An American Moment on Newsmax TV.

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1: Okay, welcome back into Newsmax in our special coverage of Rededicate 250. I'm Bob Brooks.
2: And I'm Kenzie Beach. Thanks for joining us for another hour here.
1: Yeah, absolutely. It's been a pleasure.
2: This has been fun.
1: It's been very unique. You don't get to do these days a lot. Talking about prayer, praise, patriotism.
2: I think even us sitting here, I mean, I'm enjoying listening to every person that has spoken. So it makes this a very fun Sunday.
1: It does. We've also heard from the president, the most powerful man in our country, the world. And now we're going to go to the National Mall. We have Newsmax senior White House correspondent John Gizzi. He's also with Newsmax anchor Tracy Sable at the events. What's the latest there, guys? Good to see you both.
3: Well, hi, guys. Good to see you as well. It's an exciting day. It just keeps on going. We had the message from the president, also the Speaker of the House, Mike Johnson. I know you had some particular takeaways from that.
4: Yes, the Speaker's address covered the whole pantheon of American history, from the founding of the United States of America through 9/11, including World War II and the fall of communism. And at every step, he cited where God was and thanked him for his blessing of America to bring us where we are today. It was a very moving address, and in this 90-degree-plus weather, people stood in prayer, their heads bowed, for quite a long time.
3: That's right. His talk really was a prayer to God. We also heard from Robert Bishop Barron from Winona Rochester, also the founder of Word on Fire, and he was tremendous as well, John.
4: He certainly was. Bishop Barron offered prayer and included all those who had accepted Jesus Christ as their Savior. And again, as other speakers did, Bishop Barron pointed out that this is a part of American history for 250 years, just about. You had to be here, but I'm sure people watching on TV were just as moved as we were, Tracy.
3: Tremendous. I mean, people standing up on their knees, praying. And like you mentioned, John, it's hot out here, guys. That's why the blazer came on, finally. People are still here. They started gathering early this morning. The event started at 9:30, but there were long lines even before that. A good amount of people are still here.
4: They certainly are. There has not been the mass exodus for the gates, and we were both a little worried. President Trump sent his message, in which he read from Scripture, a little too late for everyone, but not so. People were here, they bowed their heads, and they cheered on the most powerful man in the world.
3: It's been an incredible event. We still have a little bit more to go. There were some concerns about protesters interrupting this event. We didn't really see many. There was maybe one that you spotted.
4: Yeah, I think there was one, but not many at all. How do you protest honoring God and honoring one's country, I wonder? But people here are glad to be here today, and it's still a full house.
3: Absolutely, it is. And of course, this is just one of many of the Freedom 250 events leading up to the 250th birthday of our great nation. And it's just going to be a wonderful time here in Washington, D.C. Don't you agree, John?
4: It's a pretty unforgettable day for all those who've been here. And remember, as is advertised, it's a day of prayer and praise when we honor the 250th birthday of America. And this is just the opening show.
3: Right. And Thanksgiving, too. Giving thanks to God for this incredible country that we live in. Dr. Ben Carson, I love what he had to say, his speech. And he was talking about his mother, who only had a third grade education, got married at 13, born into poverty. And only in America could she raise someone who became a pediatric neurosurgeon, a best-selling author, and in the president's administration.
4: Right. And someone who continues to do great things with his museum and with children's books as well. Dr. Carson is the Energizer Bunny of our time.
3: He really is a wonderful person. I was so grateful to speak to him on Friday to give us a little preview of what was going to take place today. John, before we wrap up, so far, we're coming on the tail end of this, but what were some of your favorite moments?
4: Well, again, I have to say, I don't think I'm going to get over Speaker Johnson's address for a long time, simply because you think a speaker who takes a relatively long time in 90-degree weather, is not going to be that popular. But everyone hung on. They cheered Speaker Johnson on. And so many people said, wish other members of Congress could deliver messages like that.
3: Yeah, I mean, a man of God. It was so wonderful to hear. I mean, you can hear right now the people standing up and clapping and for the pastor who was speaking earlier. So this is just a wonderful event today taking place. And I think we're going to send it back to the... Do you have anything else to say, John, before you wrap up?
4: Yeah. As Tracy said, it's a wonderful event and people won't forget it. And even if you didn't pray and didn't bow your head, you'd love the music that's been coming on.
3: Absolutely. Absolutely. We're going to send it back to you guys, Bob and Kenzie, in the studio.
1: Great music, great day. What's not to like, especially
2: once in a lifetime thing.
1: John Gizzi and Tracy Sable, we appreciate both of you for being down there and covering it. It's all been great, fantastic, and I know it's hot.
2: Yeah, thank you for braving the heat. And we've been sitting here and listening to the worship music in the back of these interviews. It's powerful. It's coming through the screen and hopefully to our viewers as well. So thank you both.
3: Absolutely. Thank you, guys.
1: Okay, we're going to bring in our special guests for today as we kind of wind down what we're seeing happening on the National Mall. Joe Pinion, Father Flanagan here on set, been with us the last 2 hours as well. Gentlemen, good to see you both. Boy, just to see, you know, the most powerful man in the world, President Trump, House Speaker Mike Johnson, Marco Rubio, Secretary of State, Secretary of War, Pete Hegseth, so many others from this administration running our country there and praising the Lord. That's what's happening. How's that sitting with you?
0: It's great. It's beautiful.
1: Yeah.
0: I think it's a great day to be an American. I think we get so consumed by the day-to-day, right? Can we afford the rent? Can we afford the groceries? Can we afford the gas to simply take time, take a pause, and give thanks for the breath that we're breathing and where the blessings for that breath come from? And so to see the speaker, to see the president, to see Marco Rubio, the Secretary of State, and every other job they give him, actually taking the time to say, this is why we're here. Remember the greater purpose. I think it's tremendous.
2: Yeah, the Speaker of the House, Mike Johnson, his message, more so a prayer, really, but really powerful. We continue to talk about it. Take a listen.
5: Lord, today our people gather once again in your name. We have humbled ourselves before you. We acknowledge that the miracle of our founding and the countless miracles that have followed are your doing. We remember that we owe our nation every victory, every hero, every good deed she has brought forth to you, Almighty God.
2: Father, a powerful message there, focusing on what the Lord has done for our nation for 250 years in the past, what he's doing now, but also what he'll do in the future.
6: And it's very exciting in some respect. So to piggyback on what Joe said, you know, what's encouraging to hear about these individuals from this administration is we often ask, what makes them tick, or what are they rooted? And it's very clearly their faith is a foundation for their lives, and that's what makes them be the honorable men and be the people that are concerned with the common good and trying to forge a future that is inclusive and very mindful of bringing about justice in the world. And that's very encouraging that we find in these individuals kindred spirits who find their faith as the root of their decision-making, their vision, their hope.
2: Yeah, the Speaker of the House also talked about families focused on faith.
0: Right.
2: And that crowd there, quite the uproar, also talking about pouring into generations to come, Joe.
0: Well, look, I just think that when you look at the totality of where the nation is today, where you have parents that are fighting with local governments that try to say that their opinion matters more than their parental rights, when you have Moms for Liberty gathering, trying to be mama bears all across this country and end up on a hate list from all types of nonprofits, being called hateful by their own government. Yes, I think people take heart in the fact that we have leaders that say faith is okay. Not only is it okay, it defines us. And as the speaker said there, and as we should remember, that at every phase of this nation, in every document that we hold sacrosanct, right, even the Constitution itself, the preamble starts, we the people of the United States in order to form a more perfect union, right? But it ends talking about us being ordained as a nation, this this faith-driven divinity that comes from all of this that we have to accept.
1: Joe, you just said faith defines you. I think we underestimate how many people it does define them. And it gets downplayed so much, whether it be in mainstream media or you're not supposed to talk about it here or there or in schools. I think it's still a lot of people in this country, their faith does define them. It is the most important thing in their life. And when you hold an event like this, you give those people confidence to say, yeah, and that's okay to live my life like that.
0: Yeah, I mean, look, I would tell people I'm a Republican because I'm a conservative, and I'm a conservative because I believe that Jesus Christ is my Lord and Savior. And it doesn't work in the opposite direction. I think that there is this assumption on the left, right, that it is all politics. In many ways, it's the antithesis of this.
1: And that's
0: so
1: right.
0: I think that's how you have people that are so happy to see the Democrats go to church on a Sunday for votes, but then are horrified when people gather in faith
1: and
0: to celebrate the life of Charlie Kirk, right?
1: Yeah.
0: And that type of friction, I think, is opening the eyes of so many people, particularly as we see this revival in faith amongst those who call America home.
2: A lot of people vote based off their morals and their values, and that really all comes down to their faith. So absolutely. I'm with you.
1: It really
2: on that.
1: Does. Okay, Joe, Father, we're going to take a quick break. We'll be back for the Rededicate 250 on the National Mall. I think we're also waiting for the National Intelligence Director, Tulsi Gabbard, Vice President J.D. Vance. They're going to give a speech as well, so stick with us.
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14: And you know, when I read the Bible and I look at all of the amazing things that were done for us who were created, it's, you have this amazing place, this spaceship. You guys are talking to us because we're in a spaceship really far from Earth, but you're on a spaceship called Earth that was created to give us a place to live in the universe, in the cosmos. Maybe the distance we are from you makes you think what we're doing is special, but we're the same distance from you, and I'm trying to tell you, just trust me, you are special. In all of this emptiness, this is a whole bunch of nothing, this thing we call the universe. You have this oasis, this beautiful place that we get to exist together. I think as we go into Easter Sunday, thinking about, you know, all the cultures all around the world, whether you celebrate it or not, whether you believe in God or not, this is an opportunity for us to remember where we are, who we are, and that we are the same thing and that we got to get through this together.
15: At 9:47 a.m. on the 20th of February, 1962, Lieutenant Colonel John Glenn Jr. of New Concord, Ohio, found himself sitting on top of an Atlas VI rocket filled with 600,000 pounds of fuel. At liftoff, 360,000 pounds of thrust hurled the massive rocket and its occupant into space and America's history books. John Glenn became the fourth human being to enter space and the first American to orbit the Earth. For his remarkable heroism, President Kennedy awarded Colonel Glenn NASA's Distinguished Service Medal.
16: As our knowledge of this universe in which we live increases, may God grant us the wisdom and guidance to use it wisely. Thank you, Colonel.
15: Glenn went on to become the United States Senator from Ohio, and in 1984 ran for the Democratic presidential nomination, but lost to Walter Mondale.
2: Out of Washington, D.C., and Pastor Lorenzo Sewell taking the stage right now.
8: Jesus, come on, put your hands together and give our great God great glory. How many believe that God is able to do exceedingly and abundantly above all that we can ask or think? I realize and recognize that we are able to respect every faith. But when our founding fathers were thinking about blessing America, they were thinking about the God of the Bible. They were thinking about our Lord Jesus Christ. And how many know there's only one name given among men? Oh, I know his name is Emmanuel. He is God with us. He's the same God yesterday, today, and forevermore. I'm wondering if you know him. He's a mind regulator. He's a yoke destroyer. He is a bridge over troubled waters. His name is Jesus. Oh, he's the sweetest name I know. Come on now. If you believe in the name of Jesus, come on, put your hands together. This is a country where God could take a kid that was born and raised on the east side of Detroit. I was mentored by murderers, a student of the street. Only in America could God cause a kid like me to have the opportunity to meet and pray with the president. I said only in America. Come on now, do I got a proud American out there? For at least I know I'm free. Come on now. And I thank God for the men who gave that right to me. Do I have somebody in here that will say, I will stand up today and fight for the soul of a nation? If that's you, come on, put your hands together and give him some glory. We love you, Jesus. May we lift our hands and cry out to him, Lord, we love you today, Jesus. We love you because you are the one that brought us to Washington to worship you. We glorify you. We magnify you. We lift you up. You are the same God yesterday, today, and forevermore. And you said if we ask anything in your name, you would do it. Thank you for the miracle of America, that this land is a walking miracle. It's a living miracle. So here we are today saying, Lord, would you unify us in this land? For you said in your word how good and how pleasant it is for brothers to dwell together in unity. Lord, you said in your word that one can put 1,000 to flight, two can put 10,000 to flight. Lord, you said in your word, if we ask, we shall receive. If we seek, we shall find. If we knock, the door will be open. Lord, you said in your word, it's the fervent and effectual prayers of the righteous that are wonderful in their work. And Lord, we thank you that on this day you're still working in America. Come on now. If you believe that, put your hands together and give your great God great glory.
1: Okay. Pastor Lorenzo Sewell. I want what he's having.
2: Yeah, I was going to say, talk about the Holy Spirit living through you. He brought the energy.
1: Yeah, I think he's having Jesus. And I can see why they saved him for the end, because he certainly got the crowd hyped. You know, they've been several hours into this. And if you were feeling tired, you're not anymore.
2: No, woke us all up. And he's got quite the story. He was in a gang and then came to faith, came to Jesus, and turned his whole life around. And now he, that's kind of his focus, pouring into.
1: Okay. D&I Director Tulsi Gabbard. Kenzie, sorry to cut you off. No. She's speaking now. We're going to jump in.
9: ...250 years ago today, on May 17, 1776, the Second Continental Congress called for a day of humility, fasting, and prayer. Just weeks before they declared independence, our founders didn't stride forward in pride. They knelt. They asked for God's mercy. They asked for his guidance, because they knew that the cause before them was beyond their own strength. Now today, exactly 250 years later, we gather here on the National Mall to do the same, to give thanks, to ask for forgiveness, and to humbly ask once more for God's mercy and guidance as we enter the next 250 years of this republic. Now, our founders knew their time was short. They knew that the road ahead was uncertain. The foundation of our independence is our dependence upon the supreme soul, who's the supreme controller. Now, all of us and all of our leaders need to get on our knees and prostrate ourselves before the supreme Lord, acknowledging that we are totally dependent upon him for our success, indeed, for our survival. Now, too often, leaders in this world have our eyes covered by pride born out of our relative power, fame, or authority. We lose sight of the fact that we are tiny and our time on this planet is extremely short. And yet we see ourselves as the controllers competing with each other over who is number one. But the truth is, there's only one number one, and that's God. Our leaders 250 years ago knew this. They knew that we could not rely on our own strength, our own fame, our own power, our own intelligence, but we're completely dependent upon God's favor. And so they humbly approached that day of fasting 250 years ago, asking God for his protection, his guidance, his mercy. We are at this time totally dependent upon God to light our path so that we can successfully navigate the troubled waters that we are in into a future where our children and their children and generations for hundreds and thousands of years can live in peace, freedom, and prosperity. So on this day, let us humble ourselves before God. Let us beg for his mercy and guidance. Let us be willing to forgive those who have offended us, as we ask God to forgive us for our trespasses. And let us all today, in the privacy of our own homes and hearts, take shelter in God's love and remember him. Aloha.
1: D&I Director Tulsi Gabbard, founding fathers knew only one number one, that's God. And it is written in so many different aspects and parts of our history and sacred documents on our money.
2: Yeah, Tulsi Gabbard also calling on leaders to lean on God. I mean, she's saying God's in control. So.
1: Yes, absolutely. That is one of the overarching themes we have heard today. I think we're going to go back down to the National Mall. Our Logan Raddick correspondent, he's live on the scene with the ongoing show and events. Logan, how are you hanging in?
11: Hanging in there, Bob. It's been a great day here on the National Mall. And right now I'm joined by somebody who came all the way from the Midwest. Kelly, you said this is really a culmination for you in terms of your faith and seeing this on display here with more than 15,000 people. Talk a little bit about that.
17: Yes. A moment of my life I will never forget. After 20 years of a radical salvation and carrying America on my shoulders as an intercessor at the International House of Prayer, all I can say is the words of Psalm 126, where David said, "We were like ones who dreamed. Never in my lifetime have I seen the government come together with one heart and one voice, honoring the different denominations under Christ, to dedicate our nation to God." I'm absolutely ruined and wrecked. Probably the best day of my life as an intercessor for America. And This is historic, and I'm so expectant for the third great awakening to be poured out on our generation, that God is tipping the bowls, and this is a hinge of history moment.
11: So many great moments today, separate moments from one great event. What were some of your favorites?
17: Oh, my. Goodness, my. The heartfelt love for God from our government leaders, who are all in agreement that Jesus is Lord, that he's the supreme leader, that he's the way and the truth and the life, and no one can come to the Father except through him. And so every voice is another dimension of the face of God. And it's just been overwhelmingly beautiful.
11: What has this event inspired you to do going forward?
17: To give God my everything, that this life is a vapor, and in this moment of history, for those who say yes and go all in with God, we have, this moment is being written in the history books of heaven to be remembered forever, as Malachi 3:16 says. And so to enter in and to join forces for the Lord and to be his servant wholeheartedly in this hour of history.
11: Kelly, thank you so much for your time. And this event's going to be wrapping up soon, guys. We have Chris Tomlin really concluding it with a musical performance of his own. A lot of music today, a lot of prayer, a lot of speeches. But the one thing that is really certain amongst all the participants here, they had a great time. They braved the heat. But I think they're hoping for more of this. We'll send it back to you.
2: And Logan, thanks for being out there and braving the heat as well. That was quite an inspiring story from her. And obviously this Rededicate 250 is a lighting a fire in everybody that has been there all day. So thanks.
11: Thank you.
1: Okay, Logan Raddick there. I like how the lady he just spoke with pointed out that the political leaders here, and we've said this before throughout the program today, you know what their view is on religion and faith. And in case you wondered what the Trump administration was, well, you got a big taste of that today. It's no secret.
2: No, and years and decades and decades, it was this taboo, don't talk about it thing. And it's pretty incredible to see, I mean, from the top down, and it's just going to pour into our nation.
1: Not just politics. We come up through the media industry. You were mentioning that story. You didn't know at some point whether or not to wear your cross. Yeah. That would be acceptable at whatever TV station you were working at. I've run into the same thing before. You know, people asking me to leave Jesus out of certain sound bites and things like that. And I think we've certainly turned the corner in the right direction.
2: It's definitely exciting, and it's exciting to be here and talk about this all day long.
1: Yeah, okay. So we're going to take a quick break. We're going to be right back. As Logan Raddick said, it's about to wrap up. So stick with us, though, till the end. I think we still might have the Vice President, J.D. Vance, with a video message as well. So we're going to hang on for that. Stick with us.
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1: Thanks for joining us back. A special episode, not episode really, but we got coverage all day long of Rededicate 250. And right now you're listening to Blessing Offer. This is a Nigerian-born American gospel and contemporary Christian singer and songwriter. I mean, beautiful music all day long and beautiful messages pouring out of our nation's capital at Rededicate 250.
2: I think you got to feel good after something like this. So many of our leaders, the president, the speaker of the house, so many cabinet members, prominent people across the country have all gathered at the National Mall for this event. To know you can do this in the United States, there's not a lot of places in the world where you can end it with a song like that.
1: It's beautiful.
2: How about that sky cam shot we have of the National Mall?
1: And we were talking about the sun just glistening in from the top. I mean, you can't
2: paint
1: a better picture.
2: Can we do both of those shots at the same time? Is there any way to do that?
1: Beautiful. Oh,
2: look at that. Look at how it's ending.
1: That is shining right over that performance and just
2: sun is directly over it.
1: Of people worshiping, expressing their faith, and so many government leaders just
2: expressing their faith too.
1: It's beautiful.
2: Which we have pointed out so many times today. That used to not be the norm, and it's refreshing to hear them do that today. So many of them, and I don't know what else to say. I think it was a tremendous success and going to have nothing but positive impacts for the country moving forward.
1: And there's still more to come. I think we're expected to hear from Vice President J.D. Vance.
2: Yes.
1: More incredible performances. But right now, we want to welcome in Joshua Mercer. He's the co-founder and vice president to Catholic Vote, also the editor-in-chief of The Loop. So that's a daily newsletter on politics and church news. Joshua, also the co-host of LoopCast. So thank you for joining us this afternoon, almost this evening.
3: Great to be with you. And, you know, it's great to hear so many of our political leaders not talking about themselves, but talking about God. That's kind of nice to hear. It makes their speeches a little bit more enjoyable because they're not talking about themselves.
1: Yeah. I mean, a lot of them are also calling on other leaders in government to lean on the Lord and really shifting that focus to God is really in control. I mean, what's it been like for you to listen to our government leaders express their faith today?
3: I think it's wonderful. I mean, you know, this comes on the 250th anniversary of the Continental Congress setting aside this day for the entire nation to pray, a day of fasting, a day of prayer, a day of humiliation, just to, you know, make sure everyone understands that this great fight for liberty that we had in 1776, you know, we declared our independence, but Britain said no. And we had to fight for it. And it was not an easy battle by any stretch of the imagination. And they knew what they needed to do is they needed to humble themselves and they needed to pray. And so many times you think of what happened crossing the Delaware, you know, when you the fight at Valley Forge where our men fighting the war were starving and cold. We had so much to be thankful for their bravery in putting this together. So setting aside to pray and just to hear, as you said, the beautiful music, you know, the people just celebrating our country, and I love it. It's been a great day.
2: Joshua, we just heard the President of the United States not too long ago read scripture with the Bible from the Oval Office. We just had the Speaker of the House give a very beautiful prayer slash speech. It was kind of a combo of both to the country and to the crowd there, the Secretary of War, Secretary of State, Marco Rubio. Now, I know tomorrow, media, it will go on. It will do its thing. The news cycle will do its thing. How would you like to see it be reported, though? Because I think it's pretty historically significant, the event that went on today. The president reading the Bible from the Oval Office. Speaker of the House giving the speech and prayer that he did. What would you like to see moving forward?
3: I know that you're right that so many of the reporters are very cynical, and I'm sure that the news coverage of this, they'll kind of roll their eyes on it. But the fact is, the average American does like it when our political leaders ask for God's prayer and ask for God's intercession. We want God to bless America, and that starts with America honoring God. And it's good and proper for our political leaders to do this. This is not like a new thing. This goes back all the way, like you said, to 1776. We've had so many presidents from both parties, both sides of the aisle, have called on God's protection and they've called on Americans to pray. So this is a very good and proper thing, and I think it's wonderful to see. And I think there were some really, you know, good speeches. I also liked Bishop Barron, and he talked about what is good, true, and beautiful. And he said, to the extent that we try to say, oh, well, that's what you think is good, or that's what you think is true, that's what ends up getting us divided. If we can unite on what is good, true, and beautiful, that brings about unity. And I think Americans should try to remember that.
1: Yep, and it all comes from God. Joshua Mercer, thanks for joining us. Vice President of Catholic Vote, have a blessed Sunday.
3: Thanks so much.
2: Thank you, Josh. Okay, we're going to take a quick break, but come back for Rededicate 250 on the National Mall. We do believe the Vice President is going to give a message himself. So we're going to wait for that, and we'll take you there live when it happens.
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0: The power of the Holy Spirit shining in Washington, D.C. today. A rededicate to 50. That is blessing offer. An incredible worship song being played there on a beautiful Sunday.
1: That's music for the soul.
0: Yeah.
1: If I ever heard it, right?
0: I love it. I'm like, let's keep this going.
1: If you don't feel good after listening to that, there is something wrong with you. All the more reason why you need rededicate 250.
0: Jesus.
1: I should say. Just
0: Jesus.
1: My observation. Let's talk about it. Joe Pinion, he's back on set. Also, we have Father Flanagan as well, Patrick Flanagan. Joe, going to start with you on this. How you feeling? You know, you hear that beautiful music. It's kind of coming to a close here, waiting for a few more things to happen.
2: Yeah, I feel refreshed, right? I think we should all feel refreshed. It's always good to take a step back from the politics. I could sit here and bang the table about China and oil in the Middle East, and all of that is important, but we should never forget what gives it its importance, right? This notion that we're supposed to be here, to be fruitful, to multiply, to give glory to God, that we are all covered by the blood of Christ, and we have all been forgiven for our sins as long as we accept him as our Lord and Savior.
0: Yeah, and that's what it brings you. I mean, every person that has spoken today, you can see the joy, the Holy Spirit kind of coming through them, especially the music, all the worship services. But at the end of the day, you're right, Joe, it comes down to forgiveness, and that's what God gives to us. I mean, there could be people watching this today, or as I've mentioned before, people around the National Mall hearing this for the first time. Father, what is your message to someone that is looking for guidance after seeing this today of like, wow, I want some of that. How do I get some of that?
3: Take a risk. So I tell my business students in my marketplace morality course, you know, if you don't take risk, you'll spend the rest of your life working for very powerful, successful, and very content individuals. And so take a risk and take a risk on God in so many respects. So I recognize that, you know, when the Artemis II mission landed back in the States, and there was a astronaut, I believe his name is Reed Weissman. And he said, you know, I'm not a religious person, but he says, I happen to be quite religious now, because when I looked out in that universe and I saw the magnificence of that universe, I was quite encouraged by the fact that there is something beyond us, something, a higher power, whether you call it God or not. And in our nation, we call it God. We call it the God of Jesus Christ.
0: Maybe the easiest risk you'll ever take.
3: Amen.
0: Right?
1: Father, you feel a little bit better after seeing some of our nation's leaders, obviously the highest, President Trump, talking the way they did today, reading scripture the way they did.
3: It's so encouraging, because, you know, now we know what makes them tick, and it's their, ultimately their faith that grounds them and that gives them hope. And it's also our task to take their lead. So they led us in so many different ways in terms of politics and economics. And today they led us in a way of faith and a way forward. And rededication involves not only making commitment today, but making commitment every day and showing up every day for the next rest of our lives.
0: Yeah, you talk about going forward. People have also talked about generations and pouring into generations, younger generations. We've talked a lot about Gen Z, and we're seeing a lot of younger people going back to church, getting married younger. Just the importance of that, Joe.
2: Well, I just think it's not just Gen Z, right? I think we talk about it because it gives us courage for
0: hope.
2: The future, and hope that there are young people who are going to carry this this flame of freedom and faith into the future, to define the 21st century as a uniquely American faith-driven century. But it's also for anybody out there who feels as if somehow something is drawing them to this coverage, drawing them to the words being sung, to find the church or find the Bible. Just find a peaceful moment with yourself

0: and be still enough to hear what the will of God has for you in your life. And I think that we're so often embarrassed for the ick factor or the eek or the cringe. But as they often say, the other side of cringe is where real growth can actually happen.
1: Take action on that. That feeling, if you're having that in your stomach that I need to do or act, do it, right? I think, Father, you would say this: the first step is the first, right?
2: Absolutely. Take a risk.
1: Yep.
2: Don't be afraid.
3: Just got to show up
1: okay.
3: for yourself, and God will show up for you.
1: Joe Pinion, Father, it was a pleasure having you both.
2: Great to be with you.
3: Yeah,
2: right?
3: Thank
2: you
3: so much. Thank you, guys.
1: I feel like we're all more uplifted.
3: Yeah.
2: Amen.
1: I can see, especially on your face, Father. I know it is. All right. So we're going to take a quick break, I believe, right? Producers, another break? Okay, quick break, and we're going to come right back. Stick with us here as we watch it all come to an end, the big celebration today.
3: I know. Yeah. I believe Logan said we're still expected to hear a performance from Chris Tomlin, so I'm sure people are waiting for that one.
1: A little bit more to go.
3: No promises. Stick with us.
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7: By the daughter of future President Harry S. Truman. The USS Missouri was our country's last great battleship and rapidly became the pride of the American Navy. On the 11th of April, 1945, she was attacked by a kamikaze pilot who crashed his aircraft into her starboard side, causing minor damage, which can still be seen to this day. The Missouri's commander, Captain William N. Callahan, ordered the pilot's body to be recovered so he could be buried at sea with full military honors. Serving with distinction throughout the Great War and beyond, it seemed only fitting when General of the Army Douglas MacArthur chose her as the site of the Empire of Japan's unconditional surrender. On the day of the signing, September 2, 1945, General MacArthur put little trust in his former adversary, so as a precaution, he ordered over 1,000 Allied combat aircraft to fill the skies over Tokyo Bay as a warning to the Japanese, should they be planning anything but complete and unconditional surrender. Retribution would be swift and complete. With her decks filled with sailors and soldiers alike, Supreme Allied Commander Douglas MacArthur began the ceremonies. He took his pen and handed it to General Jonathan Wainwright. Wainwright was touched. He had stayed on in the Philippines during the 1941 Japanese invasion, survived the Bataan Death March, and spent 4 years in a Japanese POW camp. A new long peace between Japan and America had begun. Big Mo, as she was affectionately known, permanently dropped anchor in Pearl Harbor on January 29, 1999, and opened as a museum, forever commemorating the site where America's involvement in World War II began and where it ended.
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7: Bin Laden was dead.
1: All Okay, welcome back in. We are continuing our coverage of Rededicate 250 right here on Newsmax. It is a day of faith, patriotism in our nation's capital. Really, Kenzie, all across America, you could say that.
3: Yeah, it's been beautiful. I mean, the messages from our government leaders and faith leaders, but all of that intertwining. I mean, our government leaders speaking about their faith, it's a powerful moment in our nation's history, something we'll be talking about for a very long time.
1: I think it gives people confidence, too, to do the same when they go back out into their lives, whether they attended the event or they watched it here with us this evening, that, well, President Trump's doing it. Speaker Mike Johnson's doing it.
3: Going back to work and school this week. Yeah. Talk about it this weekend. What you saw, what you heard. And thousands of people have been there this weekend or today, really. But, I mean, all weekend traveling to D.C. specifically for this event. It's very uplifting and exciting to see.
1: I think it was well worth the travel for those who did. We've got our team on the ground there, correspondents. You know, we just heard from Logan Raddick. The woman he spoke with, she had been, this has been years in the making for her of fighting.
3: You could hear the emotion in her voice.
1: She may have wiped away a tear, could have been sweat. I know it's hot down there.
3: Yeah, that too.
1: But the sun is starting to go down. It is emotional for people, and I get it. This is a big, not to make such a, like, overstate things, but I don't think you can for something like this. When you got the President of the United States reading scripture from the Oval Office, Secretary of War, Secretary of State, others giving these kinds of speeches and prayers, it's pretty big.
3: Yeah, we keep talking about House Speaker Mike Johnson, his message, too. I mean, really a prayer and just kind of a driving it home that God is what carries our nation through.
1: Certainly. Okay, I believe we have another guest joining us, and that is the founder and former lead pastor of Gateway Church, also New York Times bestselling author, Imagine Heaven, Pastor John Burke. Pastor, good to see you.
9: Great to see you guys. Thanks for having me on.
1: I'm sure you've been watching all day. How do you feel about what we just digested?
9: Pretty amazing, quite honestly. I mean, I think, I know it makes a difference, because I know that God does listen to our prayers. He looks at our hearts. And when people come together and seek him, and he tells us, you know, if you seek me, if you humble yourselves and you pray and you confess your sins to me, I will hear you and I will come and I will heal your land. And I think this is the beginning of something really great.
3: What's your message to people? I mean, of God really meeting people wherever they're at. I mean, he covers us in forgiveness of our sins. And really, it doesn't matter what your life was like before going to God.
9: Well, that's what I think is just so amazing to realize. Even just watching this today, you know, like even what Ben Carson said, you know, that we would be one nation with liberty and justice for all, you know, that unity across diversity, liberty, freedom, and justice, those all come from God. You know, they don't come from government. They don't come from humans, because humans, all of us, we all fail and fall. We all get our own egos and fears in the way of all that. But this really is about going back to the basics of what God is about. And at the root, God is love. Love, though, requires freedom. And love demands justice, because love wants all people to be treated with kindness and dignity and justice as well. So I think all of this is just pointing us back, not just to the roots of America, but to the roots of who we were created to be as people. You know, that God wants us united across all of humanity, but in his love and loving one another. And that's what Jesus said, you know, when he was pinned down and asked, what are the greatest commands? And he said, love God. And then the other one you can't separate from that, and that is love your neighbor as yourself. So love God, love yourself, and love your neighbor. And that sums up all the commands of the Bible. And I think this is kind of hopefully bringing us back to that and helping us as a country remember, you know, that God really is the creator of all of us. He intended all of us, of all nations, to be his children. And what he did through Jesus was make a way that all he needs is our yes. I mean, that's what's so amazing. is all he needs is a yes. I want your love. I want your forgiveness. I want what Jesus did to count for me.
1: Yeah, Pastor.
9: And so it's awesome.
1: Just kind of building on what you were talking about, should this event give people more confidence to go out into their communities, into their towns, and speak more openly about their faiths, whatever that might be, given what we saw and who we saw deliver messages today?
9: Yeah, absolutely. And I think that's a great reminder, too, is that, you know, America is so unique. I've been to 30 countries, and I've lived in other countries. And I think when you have only lived here, you don't realize how unique it is that the idea of religious freedom, the idea of a marketplace of ideas where we can share our faith, our beliefs, we can debate, we can question, but that's where the truth is found. And I believe personally, you know, and I was an agnostic for many years, so I didn't start here, but to realize that, you know, we can find evidence for the reality of God. And not only that, how good God is. I think people don't seek God because they don't realize how wonderful God is and how crazy in love with each one of us uniquely he is.
3: Yeah, we are truly blessed to live in this country and be able to have a day like today where everyone can express religious freedom. Pastor John Burke, thank you so much.
9: Thank you.
1: Okay, yeah, going to take a quick break. Yes. I believe we have one more big speaker left.
3: So stay with us.
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13: Thanksgiving in the midst of the Civil War to this very gathering today. We have always been and still are a nation of prayer, and thank God for that. In times of suffering and in times of triumph, millions of Americans continue to turn to prayer and their faith in God. John Adams famously said that our Constitution was made only for a moral and religious people. It is wholly inadequate to the government of any other. It was obvious to the founders that our faith was the ground upon which America stands. It was our very foundation as a people. And if this foundation were to crumble, so too would the very values that make us Americans. From our religious inheritance comes many of the virtues and institutions we most cherish as a people. Our system of justice, our generosity to neighbors, our respect for conscience, and the moral discipline necessary for liberty itself. As my dear friend, the late great Charlie Kirk put it, all law reflects a morality. Neither law nor morality appears in a vacuum, but ultimately come from religion. And the morality and religion that formed the American consciousness were decidedly Christian, founded upon the principles and the divinity of Jesus Christ. In 1783, Washington also proclaimed that imitation of divine charity is necessary for the mutual affection of our citizenry and the happiness of our nation. If we do not see that God loves us, we have little reason and little inspiration to love one another. This love, which forms our morality, is the foundation of a peaceful and healthful society. That's why it's so encouraging to see a renewed sense of faith emerging among Americans. Said that religion and faith were dying. Today, a wave of young Americans is returning to the pews. And we know that they're looking for meaning, for authority, for direction, and of course, for closeness with God. That should give all of us hope for our future together as Americans. It certainly gives me hope as your vice president. Because prayer is not merely something we do in times of crisis. It is a continual disposition of love toward God and through that love toward one another, through our fellow citizens. As we celebrate 250 years, I thank you all for joining on such a happy and wonderful occasion. And just as I pray for all of you, I ask for your prayers, for me, for the president, and for the entire cabinet. I always ask people to pray for wisdom and for courage for their leadership. Pray for wisdom that we know the path God wants us to walk. Pray for courage that we have the ability to walk that path. You'll be in my prayers as I hope I'll be in yours. May God bless you all.
1: The Vice President, J.D. Vance, asking for our prayers. He needs them too, right?
3: Yeah, for himself, his family, our country.
1: Yeah.
3: A beautiful way to round out such an incredible day. Just focus on faith, worship for our entire country. It all comes from the top down.
1: We're going to go back to rededicate 250 one last time. We have our Newsmax senior White House correspondent, John Gizzi, along with Newsmax anchor Tracy Sable, who are there. We got you. There they are. Good to see you both. You have a visitor with you.
14: Yes, we do. We have a special guest. We just heard from the Vice President. And we have another amazing speaker right here, Pastor Lorenzo Soul. I saw you walking by. I said, I got to grab him. I was so riveted by what you had to say about your personal story. Just want to ask you quickly about that and what you think of today's event.
15: Well, I was mentored by murderer, student of the street, Jesus. He saved my life. So just like how we're singing how God is a good, good father, he was a father that I always wanted. God has become the father that I always needed. And so it is in America today. We're seeing God become our father again.
14: Absolutely, we are. Just quickly before we wrap up, do you have a message for our Newsmax viewers about today and the future of our country 250 years strong?
15: America, God needs your prayers. It's not that God needs anything, but he wants to use your prayers. He wants to choose to use you for his glory, for his honor, and for his praise in Jesus' name.
14: Amen. Thank you, Pastor, for being with us. Thank you, John Gizzi, for joining me, being my partner today, this wonderful event. We really appreciate it. And we're going to close out with some of this wonderful music.
16: Thank you for joining us, Pastor.
15: Yes, thank you so much, John.
14: God bless you. We're going to send it back to you guys in the studio.
1: Okay, John Gizzi, Tracy, Pastor, we appreciate it. Good to see all three of you, and you have a great rest of your Sunday evening. Look, Kenzie, I don't know if we'll ever see another event like that.
3: No, this was historic. I mean, and it was great to be able to share the desk with you and be a very small part of it.
1: Yeah. Okay, I think that does it for us here at Newsmax on our coverage for Rededicate 250. Plenty of more great things to come up till July 4th, right?
3: And they're rounding it out with Chris Tomlin taking the stage. So rounding out a beautiful day focused on prayer and worship with more incredible worship. All leading up to the 4th of July, as you mentioned.
1: I'll tell you what, you're going to kick it off with prayer?
3: Yeah.
1: I think it's going to go well.
3: Yeah.
1: Right? After all the things we have heard today, you know, you start with God, you're putting God first. There is no number one other than number one, right? Yeah. Tulsi Gabbard kind of said something like that. And she's right. That is how it works. And so I think we did things right here in the United States by celebrating 250 glorious, great years. And you put God number one today, starting with that.
3: Beautiful. Couldn't have said it better.

0: Good evening, Patriots. Welcome to Ed Henry, the Big Take Weekly. You can see us now every weekday right here on Newsmax 5 p.m. Eastern with Ed Henry, the Big Take. But for now, here's the Big Take. For months, Democrats and their pals in the left-wing media have been pushing the same old narrative. 2026 is shaping up to be a blue wave for Democrats, a referendum on President Trump, and a midterm bloodbath for the GOP, and that the Democrat tide is coming. Well, the tide may have just turned this week. Democrats are drowning in it from coast to coast, starting with the midterm mess over redistricting in Virginia and carrying all the way out west to the sudden meltdown of the left out there in Los Angeles, where reality show star Spencer Pratt is proving to be maybe the most effective candidate of either party across all of the midterm races in 2026. And he may just shock the world and help Republicans seize the L.A. mayor's office. And the Democrats, they are freaking out. The L.A. mayor, Karen Bass, a Democrat, withdrew this week from a televised candidate forum. And the bottom line is she was worried because in the first debate, she got her clock cleaned because Pratt is somebody who lost his home in the wildfires and has been hammering her over and over for her failures. It's a blinking red light now for the left, as is the fact that even liberal comic Bill Maher was warning that Republicans have won the gerrymandering war in a series of states, Florida, Missouri, North Carolina, Ohio, Texas, and now, yes, Virginia, which is so bad for Democrats. Their firebrand attorney, Mark Elias, is absolutely raging about how their party's efforts to rig the game and steal a bunch of U.S. House seats, well, it's all vanished.
1: Well, against all of that backdrop, have we learned nothing? I mean, have we learned nothing? Has the broader legal community not learned anything? Other than the civil rights groups, have people not learned that when you do this to black voters, it turns out bad for democracy for everybody? So, yeah, I'm angry. I'm angry because of the appalling silence that's going on right now around this case and the aftermath.
0: When a liberal like Mark is melting down, you don't need a pollster to tell you Democrats have a big political problem. Virginia, in particular, Democrats thought they had a masterstroke to flip four or five U.S. House seats from red to blue and sharply increase their chances of taking control of Congress. The left threw everything at the wall, and the Virginia Supreme Court threw it right back in their faces. In fact, there was a private call, the New York Times admitting, showing the Democrats' desperation over the tossing out of that map. The Times admitting House Democrat leader Hakeem Jeffries hopped on a conference call with Virginia Democrats, and the party leaders vacillated between desperation to come up with some far-fetched plan to try and beat the state Supreme Court, not going to work, to rage about how it all had gone so horribly bad for the left. How bad? Well, it seems like they're the gang that can't shoot straight, because Jeffries is not going to be happy to learn what's going on. And in the state of Virginia, Virginia Democrats had a court filing where they misspelled Virginia and senator in their motion to delay the state Supreme Court ruling on gerrymandering. Virginia Democrats got their lawyers together and rushed together a legal brief to kick the can down the road, so rushed that they misspelled those words in their own legal motion. You really can't make that up. Democrats cannot even correctly spell the name of the state where they're trying to steal U.S. houses. This is the level of incompetence we're dealing with. And these same clowns want to control Congress? Look at Hakeem first claiming that the Republican Speaker Mike Johnson is unwilling to talk to him and then immediately being forced to walk that back.
2: Said that Mike Johnson's not willing to sit down and have a conversation. Y'all did have a phone conversation, I believe you said earlier today. Who initiated that call? Was that you or was that Speaker Johnson?
3: It was a call from Mike Johnson. It was very brief, and it wasn't a substantive discussion in terms of finding a path forward.
0: So Republicans won't talk to you, but they placed a call to you. They lie about everything. It's so bad for Jeffries that even CNN is clowning him. Now running flashbacks of Hakeem boasting about how Virginia was going to be just the start. It was going to deliver for Democrats big time.
4: The law is with us. In Virginia, there's no basis in law or fact for the Virginia Supreme Court under the Constitution that exists, particularly in the aftermath of a people-approved referendum, to do anything other than to allow it to move forward.
5: The law is with us, said the aspiring House Speaker, Hakeem Jeffries. Not so fast, says the Virginia Supreme Court.
0: Not so fast. Jeffries might not be House Speaker after all. His Senate counterpart, The leader, Chuck Schumer, has just put together what he calls an election integrity group. The president believes it's not about integrity at all. More likely, it's about trying to prevent the White House from stopping illegal immigrants from voting in these midterms, especially since Schumer's team is being run by that liberal lawyer, Mark Elias, and the former Obama Attorney General, Eric Holder, who never met a Mexican drug cartel he didn't want to coddle, or a Tea Party group that he didn't want to terrorize with the IRS or some other rogue government agency, part of their lawfare. That is the group the left is assembling to save its crumbling midterm dreams. So the president senses an opportunity to get more aggressive about cracking down on illegals trying to vote in November, posting that Schumer is hiring Holder, famous for handing guns to Mexican cartels, as I mentioned, under Barack Obama, as part of a Democrat-led election integrity group. Mark Elias, a terrible lawyer with a horrible track record, also involved. President said during my historic election victory in 24, the Republicans had an election integrity army in every state to preserve the sanctity of each legal vote. We'll be doing the same again in the midterms, but it will be bigger and stronger. You see, the left is losing the plot when it comes to their relentless efforts to stand up for illegals over American citizens, as the president framed it in that brilliant State of the Union moment.
6: You don't get to say the word illegals anymore.
7: And you have.
6: The diverse. The percentage.
8: Who are you to tell me what I can and can't? I've never met you, brother. Listen, I can say whatever I want. They're illegal aliens, and that's what the law calls them, illegal aliens. That's what I'm going to call them.
0: Well, California Democrats like Governor Gavin Newsom and that L.A. Mayor Karen Bass, they've long stood up for illegals, making sure they had taxpayer-funded health care. That's why California is bankrupt. And mainstream voters of all parties have to be growing tired of that. The Democrat mismanagement in California, the wildfires, with Karen Bass now actually claiming that the buck stops with her, but then she hedges and said, actually, the buck stops with climate change.
9: Another issue is your response to the deadly and devastating fires in January. Are you responsible for what happened there and the mismanagement that did occur in those fires and the response to them?
10: Let me just say that as the mayor of a city, the buck stops with me. We were not prepared because, let me just tell you, with climate change, we are experiencing climate events that Los Angeles is not prepared for.
0: Unbelievable. The other big Democrat in that mayor's race in L.A. is the councilwoman Nithya Raman. And she's been caught flat-footed by Spencer Pratt. She tried to fudge the facts in a recent debate when he confronted her about pushing for defunding the police in the past. It was so bad that Democrat had to rush over to CNN to clarify.
9: So you no longer believe in defunding the police?
11: No.
9: And what caused you to change your mind?
11: You know, I think we need to be able to ensure that the city can respond to calls for service.
0: No wonder why prominent Californians who were sitting on the sidelines and skeptical that a Republican like Pratt could win the mayor's race suddenly are suiting up, getting into the game, if you will. Former Lakers owner Jeannie Buss donating the maximum amount of Spencer Pratt to his mayoral campaign. He had another big fundraiser this week in Beverly Hills, all kinds of prominent people showing up as well. They didn't want to bet on a loser before. Now they know maybe they've got a winner in Pratt. Since the latest attack ad against him from the left actually shows how popular his positions are.
12: Republican Spencer Pratt is the last thing Los Angeles needs for mayor. Pratt opposes using taxpayer money to build brand new houses for our unhoused neighbors, saying it's time for the homeless to get help or get out. Pratt thinks L.A. needs thousands more police officers rather than more social workers. And Republican Spencer Pratt thinks public employee unions should have less power, not more. L.A. is on the right track and needs to stay the course. Vote no on Republican Spencer Pratt.
0: That wasn't a Pratt ad. It was paid for by liberal labor unions. And they attacked him by saying Pratt wants more police officers than social workers. Fact check, true. The guy wants cops on the streets. And polls show voters across all party lines, including minorities, agree with Spencer Pratt. In other words, the narrative about a blue wave in November, it's falling apart, even in deep blue California. So a wave may be coming in November, maybe just not the one Democrats plan for. And that's the big take. For more on the midterms, we spoke to Texas Congressman Chip Roy. He's now a candidate for Texas Attorney General. We caught him on the campaign trail. Watch. Congressman, welcome.
7: Yeah, and great to be with you. I want to come home to Texas. I'm in Glen Rose, Texas right now.
0: I love
7: at a great spot called Sexton's Feed Mill, and a lot of good watering hole, and I'm out here obviously by the river. And I got to tell you, that Pratt, I thought that was a Pratt ad.
0: Yes.
7: I literally couldn't, I cannot believe that's something that they were running against him. I was like, amen and amen. This is great. Run that ad all day long.
0: He wants to hire more cops. He doesn't want billions of more tax money going to the homeless. And then you look at the Democrats losing these redistricting battles. Hakeem Jeffries, you serve with him. He's out there. Even CNN is clowning him now. What do you think? Do you think that not just the narrative is changing about the midterms, but more importantly, you're out there right now in real part of Texas. Are the facts on the ground changing, sir?
7: Yeah, there's a number of things going on. First of all, we're all running very hard on the president's record and what we've been able to do, from the big, beautiful bill and tax cuts to securing the border of the United States to restoring sanity, ending a lot of the woke garbage, restoring a sense of confidence and pride in our United States military, reestablishing our footprint around the globe. People are moving to the Republican Party. They understand we're leading. We got a lot more to do to make things affordable for middle class families. We're working on it hard. But the redistricting battle, that gives up the game. Democrats for years have been trying to basically fraudulently win the game by doing what you saw them do in New England, for example. There's not a single Republican seat in all of New England. California is almost all Democrat. Illinois. So Texas, which used to be roughly 25 to 13, we add 5 seats.
0: Yeah.
7: So now it'll be something like 30 to 8. And they're throwing a conniption fit. Meanwhile, we don't have a single representative in New England. That was watering down our votes as members of Congress in Texas. So we were doing the right thing to level the playing field. They're freaking out because we're winning. The Virginia Supreme Court absolutely followed the law in Virginia, followed the Constitution. That was a no-brainer. And you know, God bless my friend Ken Cuccinelli, former AG of Virginia. He was predicting it. I was predicting it because it was clear a violation of the law. And the last point to this is the Supreme Court ruling, the United States Supreme Court ruling, was absolutely an enormous victory.
0: Yeah.
7: For freedom, for our Republican form of government. Clarence Thomas said it best. The second, the Section 2 of the Voting Rights Act is not supposed to have anything to do with redistricting. He's right. The court got it right. And now we're going to have a better representative map in the United States.
0: Yeah, I want to get to gas prices, but the Supreme Court also weighed in some months ago about commerce and really cracking down on this climate change hoax and whatnot. When you hear Karen Bass saying the wildfires were caused by climate change, you want to be the attorney general. We're seeing in the great state of Texas a real explosion of American energy independence and more oil production in states like Texas, obviously. What can you do as attorney general to really do away with this climate hoax? I mean, even the New York Times is now walking away from climate change.
7: Well, I can tell you what I'll do as attorney general is more of what I've already done in Congress. 1 year ago, I was the leader in delivering for President Trump and for Republicans and for the American people a rollback of about half of the Green New Scam subsidies. Now, I wanted to get rid of all of them, but we had to fight and claw our way into it. So much so, Ed, that there is a scam pack out in California with a bunch of liberals who are running ads against me in the Republican primary for attorney general here, trying to end my political career because I was able to successfully kill these Green New Scam subsidies. Now, why does that matter? Because those subsidies are making it impossible for us to build clean burning natural gas plants, you know, nuclear plants, all in favor of the overly subsidized wind and solar, which are unreliable and fill up the landfills with all of these ridiculous parts. They're the least environmental thing you can do. So we're going to keep fighting hard for reliable energy, make sure that people can afford their electricity rather than it being more expensive, including, by the way, stopping, you know, the continued subsidy through corn of E15 and ethanol without ending the renewable fuel standard. The hoax is up. We got to fix it for the American people so they can afford their energy again.
0: Well, you've been a leader as a deficit hawk. We all know that. And something's got to be done about this national debt. And you've been a lone voice on that. Real quick, you've got this May 26th runoff. It's also not just going to decide your race, but the Republican Senate nominee. You're running for Ken Paxton's current job. My understanding is you've gotten behind him in this Senate battle. University of Houston survey shows Ken Paxton has a narrow lead over the incumbent who's seen as being anti-Trump, Senator Cornyn, John Cornyn. Both candidates want an endorsement from the president. What direction do you think the president might go? And is Ken Paxton going to pull this out?
7: Well, you know, the president has a really good antenna. He knows where the people of Texas are going to want to go. He'll figure that out. I'll never speak for him, but I'll just tell you the reason I want to be attorney general is because the state of Texas is under assault. The Islamification of Texas is real. The extent to which Marxists are coming in with the Red-Green Alliance and endangering the people of Texas is real. Open borders, the president has stopped it, but you got to have somebody here who will fight if we ever, God forbid, have a Democrat in the White House again. And we've got to stop the corporations coming in, buying up our land and shoving data centers in without regard to water and electricity. I'm a real lawyer, federal prosecutor. I was actually the first assistant attorney general. I've run complex litigation. My opponent's never been in a courtroom. We need a solid conservative as attorney general. It's the most important legal job for Republicans in the country. So you need someone who's a fighter and who can do it, who's a proven lawyer.
0: We've seen Ken Paxton do that. He took on the Biden administration for 4 years. Congressman Chip Roy, good luck in the days ahead. Look forward to having you back.
7: Thanks, Ed. God bless.
0: Straight ahead, big new problems for Governor Gavin Newsom. California gubernatorial candidate Steve Hilton, hot on the trail of what they're calling Diapergate.
13: Why is it three times more expensive for Gavin Newsom to send diapers to 100,000 babies than just leaving the money in the bank accounts of the parents in the first place? Because it's going to some total non-profit.
0: Yeah, we explain how the money trail might implicate the governor's own wife. That is next.
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19: January 15, 1929 was a chilly day in Atlanta, Georgia, when a family gathered to welcome into this world a new life, and with it, a new hope for America. Throughout his 39 years, he instilled in Americans a new spirit of justice and freedom based on equality instead of status and character instead of race. He waged a nonviolent war on racial segregation, with appearances that radiated with an energy that transcended all races, all faiths, and people of all ages, with words that still resonate today.
20: I may not get there with you, but I want you to know tonight that we as a people will get to the promised land.
19: He spoke to us of his dreams and his beliefs that justice too long delayed is justice denied.
0: Welcome back. A nonprofit tied to a close associate of California Governor Gavin Newsom's wife is now set to receive $20 million in taxpayer money. And that is coming through a new diaper giveaway program. Republican gubernatorial candidate out in California, Steve Hilton, went to Target to compare diaper prices under Newsom's program versus what real people pay at the store.
13: Why is it three times more expensive for Gavin Newsom to send diapers to 100,000 babies than just leaving the money in the bank accounts of the parents in the first place? Because it's going to some total non-profit, which the cronies of his are going to make money. And that is what is wrong with California.
0: California crazy. We talked about that with our political panel, the host of the 10-Minute Drill podcast, Matt Whitlock, and Tony Katz, host of his own radio program, Watch. Tony, just like Steve Hilton said, wouldn't it make more sense to give the money directly to the moms? We just had Mother's Day. They can buy the diapers themselves cheap at Target or whatever grocery store. I'm shocked that Gavin Newsom came up with a bureaucratic way of doing it that's going to be more cumbersome and may benefit his own wife. Who could have predicted that, Tony?
1: I'm going to leave that part of it to Matt to dig into. What I want to dig into is what it is that Steve Hilton is actually saying. And you've got, her name is Britt Hughes, engaging the same conversation. We took taxpayer dollars to pay for diapers to run through this so-called nonprofit.
0: Yeah.
1: When I say so-called, I'm talking about the family connection there, but it is a nonprofit to then bring to the people. Why all the steps? The market is much more efficient in providing the service. The only reason to do this, the only purpose of this, is the same reason you gave to the Clinton Global Initiative as opposed to donating some charity in Haiti to begin with. It was about access. It was about showing who you really are and being able to have some favor down the road. And the same thing is true with applauding this. This is why government is inefficient. This is why conservatism is more valuable. This is why the market is always better than the do-gooders who never do any good. In the end, you take a look at the result, and the result says this doesn't create value. That's the story that on the economic side we have
0: to push. Hang on. You mean to tell me the Leering Center didn't help people, Tony? Now, let's move on. Matt, Spencer Pratt is the Republican candidate for L.A. mayor. He's also been calling out Newsom's wife for allegedly redirecting money meant for fire victims. Spencer lost his own home in Pacific Palisades. Pratt says the amount totals $4 million. Watch this.
21: We are finding out that Gavin's wife has personally netted over $4 million through this nebulous organization, Cal Volunteers, a weird NPO that Gavin simply made up for her within the office of the first partner. But nobody can fully explain what they actually do. Well, now, it's a pretty California thing for rich dudes to make up fake businesses that burn money so their wives can stay busy.
0: Matt, our friend Larry Elder's been on the show saying he doesn't think Pratt can win or that Steve Hilton can win. And I love Larry, but I don't agree with him. What about you?
22: I think he's got a chance because he's talking common sense. His message is we don't have to live like this. And it's a compelling message because it's true. California is one of the highest tax states in the country. And yet what we see again and again, whether it's fire aid, whether it's government diapers, or whether it's $24 billion for homelessness, Gavin Newsom is the most effective money launderer we have ever seen in history, because you see these massive sums of money and poof, it goes into this constellation of nonprofits and NGOs across California that end up enriching his own life while doing nothing to actually help the people it's intended for. It is the great scandal of our time, and that's the kind of thing Spencer Pratt's calling out.
0: On the money laundering, Ilhan Omar might want to have a word with you about whether she's better than Newsom or not, but we'll leave that for now. Tony, it's not shocking Newsom's wife is allegedly tied to scams. Listen to her back in 2018 refer to herself as the boss at home. Watch.
23: I've slowed down my career to raise our four children. I still have too much on my plate and I'm making a next documentary and run the org, but to accommodate my husband's career. And we don't live in a traditional household. We're very progressive and equal. And I wear a hat that says boss because I'm kind of the boss at home.
0: I need some quick answers, Tony, but is Gavin a beta male or a soy boy in your opinion?
1: I'm not touching that. I just don't know how to rank those things, myself being a man. But when it comes to how you are able to fleece a society, it's Ms. Newsom, it's Ilhan Omar, and it's Black Lives Matter. The Ed Henry poll, be sure to let him know on X at Ed Henry. I only know if you have to wear a hat that reads boss, you probably are not the boss.
0: Yes. Matt, you get the final word here.
22: I think that if Republicans are smart, they'll put all the money they can to put her out on the road. Because you hear Jennifer Siebel Newsom talk for one second, and you know you do not want her anywhere near the White House, whether it's as the boss, the first partner, or whatever title she decides to use.
0: All right, gentlemen, it was a fun conversation. Looking forward to having you back next week.
22: Thank you. Later.
0: Coming up, Kamala Harris has a brand new strategy ahead of 2028.
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0: Wait, aren't all her ideas bad? Actor Dean Cain joins me next to help me tell Kamala. Shut your pie hole. Our favorite segment is next.
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25: It's the drawing room. One can imagine the family gathered to listen to Grandpa Boone's many adventures, founding one of the first English-speaking settlements. Even though the home wouldn't be complete until Daniel was 80, it was considered luxurious living. After all, Daniel Boone had lived his entire pioneering life in log cabins. Today, other meaningful 19th-century buildings have been refurbished and relocated outside the Boone home, forming the village known as Boonesville. A general store, grist mill, a covered bridge, and striking white wedding chapel are all period buildings of Daniel's time, salvaged and lovingly restored for visitors to explore. It was here that one of America's greatest rugged pioneers lived his final days. He may have traded in his wilderness living for the family mansion to live out his twilight years, but his legend would live on in the wilds of the American frontier. I'm Lucy Celia, and this is An American Place on Newsmax TV.
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0: Time for our favorite segment. I get to tell one lucky leftist, shut your pie hole, making her pie hole debut today. Kamala Harris. I can't believe we haven't put her in the pie before. The former Veep says all kinds of crazy stuff, and she was full of bad ideas in the last campaign. Well, guess what? She's now calling on her fellow Democrats to hold a no bad idea brainstorm session. Really? Watch.
30: No bad ideas. A no bad idea brainstorm is what I'd like to call it. And in that no bad ideas brainstorm, we talk about what we need to do and think about doing around the Electoral College. We talk about the idea of Supreme Court reform, which includes expanding the Supreme Court. We've got to neutralize these red states from cheating, including blue states expanding their maps. And all of this, I think, is look, we got to fight fire with fire.
0: She looks lost. No bad ideas? Or are we just avoiding reality altogether? No wonder why she lost in a landslide to President Trump. It's my pleasure to tell Kamala Harris, shut your pie hole, to discuss. We brought in our friend, the actor Dean Cain. Watch. Welcome back and congratulations. Your podcast, we've talked about the homeland. Over 12 million views last week. People are going on YouTube and everywhere else. Welcome. Congratulations.
31: I appreciate that, sir. Thank you. It's been wonderful. We had some great people on, including the Attorney General. We had on Sebastian Gorka. Lee Zeldin was brilliant. It was just so much fun. It was wonderful to see all those eyeballs on there. But to go back to shut your pie hole, I mean, what is... every idea of Kamala Harris's is bad.
0: Yes.
31: So bad that she has this no bad idea brainstorm so she can put her ideas out there. They're awful. They're terrible. She's saying, you know, she's basically just saying that Democrats, we can't win on ideas. So let's change the rules.
0: Yeah.
31: She's a Marxist and Marxism is a cancer. Here's a great bad idea. How about this? We flood the country full of millions of illegals, give them free housing, health care, food, phones, money. And you know what? Then maybe they'll vote Democrat. That. Oh, wait. Already tried that one, didn't they?
0: Yeah.
31: Shut your pie hole, Kamala. La, la, la, la.
0: By the way, you're not.
31: Sorry.
0: So what's with the finger where she's like looking like this? Is there people? I don't want to speculate, but people talk about day drinking and things.
31: She could be. And why do the blur out thing? I mean, you look so weird. It all looks odd. Very odd thing.
0: It really is. Someone else who's odd. The House Minority Leader, Hakeem Jeffries, you know, he carries around a baseball bat. This president has had at least three assassination attempts, baseball bat, permanent war, all the rest of it. Then he becomes unglued at another news conference yesterday, upset about the Supreme Court getting rid of the Democrats' unconstitutional gerrymandering. Watch.
6: We will beat the far right extremists. We're going to win in November, and then we're going to crush their souls as it relates to the extremism that they're trying to unleash on the American people.
0: I think it goes back to your other point about let's just change the rules because we don't have any real policies or common sense policies that resonate with the American people. So let's come up with crazier and crazier rhetoric. Like, what does that even mean? We'll crush your souls.
31: This is after Joe Biden was trying to save the soul of America. That's the whole thing. Not an incendiary about Hakeem Jeffries' comments. I mean, why not just propose firing squads and public hangings? It's violent rhetoric. We know it. There's been three assassination attempts on our president. It's crazy. They are really, honest to goodness, one small step away from calling for political executions, and it's disgusting.
0: It just never ends. You're right. I got one more for you. You talk about playing the race card and the rest. The president of the Charlotte-Mecklenburg NAACP, obviously in North Carolina, Corinne Mack, under fire because she makes these comments saying she'd be upset if Charlotte's interim mayor is white, and she won't back down from that. Watch.
7: Why would we replace the black outgoing mayor with a white person? That simple.
9: NAACP Charlotte-Mecklenburg chapter president Corinne Mack refusing to walk back her comments in this Facebook post from Monday. Mack wrote that it is, quote, seriously disturbing for white folks to be lobbying to be Charlotte's interim mayor.
0: What kind of a world do the Democrats think we live in? The NAACP is supposed to fight racism, and they're saying white people shouldn't be allowed to have this job. I mean, what am I missing? It's crazy.
31: You're missing nothing. It's just like the Southern Poverty Law Center. They have to fund their own racism and hate map in order to be able to go, look at this. There's hate and there's things here. Miss Mack is a racist. What she said is racist, and she needs to shut her pie hole.
0: You know, you're pretty good at this, like, you know, taking something and running with it and bringing it back to the main point. Who's coming up on your show?
31: So I'm hoping to sit down with our Health and Human Services Secretary, Robert F. Kennedy, very soon. Because he's got some wonderful stuff to say. We're hoping to sit down with Rick Scott. I'd love to get the vice president.
0: We just had him. He's great. Well,
31: he's
0: I tell you what, don't talk
31: to guys. Y'all stick together.
0: Don't talk about pie hole with RFK Jr. He's trying to cut calories. Dean Kane, we love you.
31: Open your pie hole.
0: Coming up, President Trump securing some big trade deals during his historic visit to China. We speak to Senator Rick Scott about the high stakes mission and a whole lot more right after this.
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1: For a strong America.
2: So we had a great stay. It was an amazing period of time. President Xi's an incredible guy. Got along, made a lot of great trade deals.
3: President Trump recapping his historic trip to China on the way back on Air Force One. We spoke about the president's high-stakes mission this week with Senator Rick Scott of Florida, and he had a tough message for consumers here in America. Stop buying all their products. Watch.
4: You know, a lot of big issues on the table. Bloomberg has reported that Chinese negotiators have floated the idea of a massive investment package in America of up to $1 trillion. But there's a big catch. They want the U.S. to roll back national security restrictions, as you know, ease some of the tariffs, make other concessions. How do you think the guy who wrote The Art of the Deal balances all that? Because he wants a lot of money flowing into America, but he also doesn't want to give away the store to China.
5: Well, first off, I wouldn't underestimate the president. He's done a lot of deals in his life, and he's a very successful deal doer. The problem he has is he's dealing with somebody on the other side that lies, cheats, and steals. He's dealing with somebody on the other side that hates America's way of life. He's dealing with somebody on the other side that will do despicable things to stay in power, like steal people's organs, put somebody like my friend Jimmy Lai in prison for 5 years in solitary confinement only because he ran a newspaper in Hong Kong at a time where you had the opportunity at freedom of the press. So Trump's got his work cut out for us. I mean, think about it. China is still sending drugs into our country to kill our kids. Yes. They're stealing millions of jobs. They're stealing all of our technology. I mean, this is a despicable government. So don't underestimate Trump, but the ability to get a deal done that there's any chance in the world China complies with is, I think, going to be pretty hard.
4: Well, they are being squeezed by the oil situation, as you know, and you've been talking about this, the president cutting off.
5: Oh, break my heart.
4: Yeah, you like this because they got less oil from Venezuela, less from Iran. You made some strong comments at a conference. I want to play those and then we'll let you react. Watch.
6: Well, ever goes to China again and their economy is destroyed, that would be a really wonderful day for me.
4: You say if no more oil goes from the Strait of Hormuz to China and wreck their economy is already in bad shape. What's your point there?
5: Well, the Chinese government is a despicable government, right? They have killed people all across this country. I mean, think about it. There's no inherent good value out of them. They want to destroy us. We have to build a military to be able to defend ourselves and our allies. This is all because they have an economy. If their economy is destroyed because they don't have oil, their economy is destroyed because we do the right things as Americans. Stop buying their crap. It's defective. It's bad for you. It's toxic. Don't buy drugs made in China. Don't do any of this stuff. Guess what? We will be better off. The world will be better off.
4: Yeah, and they're also trying to infiltrate. You've talked about the farmland they were buying up. It's been banned now in states like Florida. And then we got this mayor, a Democrat in California, who turned out to be a Chinese asset. Eileen Wang now had to resign. Arcadia, California, she was running a propaganda website at Beijing's direction. She's a secret Chinese agent. And, you know, they infiltrated Senator Dianne Feinstein's office. They had Swalwell sleeping with a Chinese spy. What's going on in California with this infiltration by the CCP?
5: Well, first off, it's not just California. They're trying to do this all over the country. I mean, they have spy balloons. They got a spy station in Cuba. I mean, they try to infiltrate all the electronics we have. So they're trying. They hack our phones. They hack our computers. They hack the internet. I mean, think about this. So don't buy their stuff.
4: Yeah.
5: They want to destroy your way of life. It's just a despicable government. So I wish Trump the best of luck. I hope he is able to get Jimmy Lai, my friend, freed.
4: Yes.
5: I hope that he gets a deal that they'll comply with. But do I have high expectations? I don't.
4: Well, and you make it important.

0: important point. We all need to act as well and stop buying their stuff and buy American. Great message. Senator Scott, thank you. Coming up, the most expensive U.S. House primary in history. It's taking place in Kentucky right now. The battle for the 4th Congressional District. And we speak exclusively to the man trying to unseat Congressman Thomas Massie, retired Navy SEAL Ed Gowron. He's here on The Big Take next.
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8: Occupant into space and America's history books. John Glenn became the fourth human being to enter space and the first American to orbit the Earth. For his remarkable heroism, President Kennedy awarded Colonel Glenn NASA's Distinguished Service Medal.
9: As our knowledge of this universe in which we live increases, may God grant us the wisdom and guidance to use it wisely. Thank you, Kennedy.
8: Glenn went on to become the United States Senator from Ohio, and in 1984 ran for the Democratic presidential nomination, but lost to Walter Mondale. It took 34 years to build, but on August 15, 1914, the Panama Canal was officially opened for business and was quickly crowned one of the seven wonders of the modern world. President Theodore Roosevelt believed the completion of the canal was essential to American security and prosperity, so he negotiated with the French to purchase the canal's properties and dredging equipment. But when negotiations with Colombia over a canal treaty broke down, Roosevelt backed a local bloodless revolution that lasted only a few hours. And on November 3, 1903, the nation of Panama was born. With the opening of the Panama Canal, the Atlantic and Pacific Oceans were joined, reducing a ship's journey from New York to San Francisco by 9,000 miles. Roosevelt's vision made the canal a reality, and the feat helped make America a world power. You're watching An American Moment.
0: Early voting already underway in one of the most heated Republican primaries in this midterm season, the battle for Kentucky's 4th congressional district. It involves incumbent Republican Congressman Thomas Massie, who's crosswise with President Trump right now. He's facing a big challenge from retired Navy SEAL and fifth-generation Kentucky farmer Ed Gowrine, who was personally recruited and endorsed by President Trump, all to try and unseat Massie. We spoke to Gowrine about this high-stakes race. Watch. Ed, thanks for being here. Thanks for your service, by the way, as a Navy SEAL.
10: Yes, as a Navy SEAL officer for a career spanning three decades, it's not like the book or the movie. I was inspired by President Reagan to join long before there was anything known about SEALs. It's a long way from a cornfield to the battlefield and back, and not by geography, but it's good to be back in Kentucky. Thank you for the introduction. Could I comment on your previous segment for a moment? It was illuminating. If I could say this, democracy is a tight-fitting jacket the Democrats can't wear. And in our current so-called representative, that's often called misrepresentative Massie, is a co-conspirator to the radical Democrats who are seeking to dismantle our nation, as you guys laid out right before our very eyes. Having said that, thank you for having me on the show, and hello to the viewers. Greetings from Kentucky.
0: Well, I love Kentucky. Been to Lexington and Louisville and around the state. Went to the Derby once. Great people there. But tell us why you're better than Massie. The latest poll shows you're leading him. Let's put it on the screen so people see the context. 48-43, pretty close to the margin of error, but you're in the lead. He was seen as an America First warrior. He's bucked the president on some big issues and has fallen out of favor at the White House. What would you do differently? What would you do in Congress?
10: Well, I don't know if I agree with that predicate. He's bucked the American people that voted for the president. Let's just start with the numbers. Tell me I'm wrong. And again, to quote a hero of mine, you know, prove me wrong. The president won by roughly, 78 million votes. And he won 31 states, include all the swing states. He won 312 electoral votes. All that to say, Massie likes presented of him standing against the president on principle. Oh, no, he doesn't get that pass. He's an obstructionist. He's got a problem for every solution. All that to say, his voting record is now being illuminated, and the folks of this district, of these 21 counties here in Kentucky, and I speak fluent Kentuckian, as in common sense, and call balls and strikes, are stunned when they find out his votes. All that to say, it would be not accurate to characterize him as some kind of principled independent. No, the better characterization of him would be a Judas to the Christian conservative Republicans of this nation and his district, who voted for the president north of 80% in his agenda.
0: Okay, I just want to be clear. I didn't call him a principled independent. I get that maybe some of his supporters say that. I was just saying he's built himself as an America First warrior. And on one issue like the debt, when you called him an obstructionist, he's tried to block the president on spending deals, for example, where he has said, look, Mr. President, you campaign to cut spending in Washington. The Democrats spend money like drunken sailors. We know that. It's largely their fault, Joe Biden and all the rest of it. We know that. But Massie and others, sometimes Chip Roy, they say, look, Mr. President, you got to cut more spending. I'm not just going to rubber stamp this. What do you say to that? Are you going to cut the national debt?
10: I am glad you asked that question. Now, let me give you context. If you know anything about dairy farming, first of all, it's part prison sentence. If anybody you know that's ever milked cows. The second thing, we are legendary with being frugal. The third thing is I got a master's of science and financial management with honors. That's the deep end of the pool. But back to what you just said that presented that case. So let's see what Misrepresentative Massie does. He isn't able to somehow create a compelling objection to bring along his fellow conservative Republicans. No, he can't do that. He doesn't just abstain and say, I cannot vote with my party, and I'm not going to vote with the radical Democrats who have run our nation off the economic cliff repeatedly, he jumps in with the radical Democrats who are looking forward to running our nation off the economic cliff. But let's come back to the president. Let's remember what President Reagan did. He went through some rocky times as he had to reset our nation because he knew the centerpiece was economic power. President Trump knows that as well. He continues to be underestimated, and folks do that at their peril with respect to him playing not three-dimensional chess. I'd offer he's playing nine-dimensional chess. Huh. There's nobody better to rebalance our nation's economy than President Trump. Yeah, hope that answers the question.
0: Yep. Well, to your point, a lot of people doubted he could win some of those races in Indiana just a week or so ago. And he did pretty darn good showing the MAGA brand. The America First brand is still strong. And now in this primary, he got behind you. There's been a lot of money pouring in. And suddenly you're in the lead. So we're going to watch your primary next week very closely. I can see the passion and the excitement. And we look forward to covering you in the days ahead. Ed Gowron, good luck, sir.
10: Thank you. Thank you again to the viewers.
0: Still ahead, dozens of people around the United States being monitored for the hantavirus. Former CDC Director Robert Redfield is here to set the record straight on the dangers of the virus and what you and your family need to do to prepare. Don't miss that next.
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16: 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I'm Lauren Fix, the car coach for Newsmax TV.

0: And now my final take. Hunter virus arrived in America this week. Dozens of people being monitored for the disease. It's a rare family of viruses carried by rodents and can be highly lethal. Mortality rates ranging from 1% to over 50%, depending on the strain. The Director General of the World Health Organization, Dr. Tedros, remember him? Yeah, we got to know him during COVID, unfortunately. He says now, again, there's no need to panic.
1: This is not another COVID. And the risk to the public is low.
0: I talked about that and more with Dr. Robert Redfield. You got to know him during COVID. Here's what he has to say about the current threat. Doctor, always good to see you. Welcome back.
2: Yeah, thanks for having me.
0: You know, forgive me for getting more worried, but when I hear the head of the World Health Organization say, don't panic, some of us may panic a little bit. We don't exactly trust them. You worked with these folks in the first Trump administration. Do you think we should be worried, or are we in good shape, as President Trump said today?
2: I think we're in good shape with this one, okay? This is a virus that we know pretty well. It's been around, the hantavirus has been around since the Korean War. This particular strain, I think we first isolated in the 2090 time, so it's been around for 25, 30 years. So we understand the virus, how it interacts with people. The candy strain that we're dealing with this cruise ship is a little more complicated because it's the one hantavirus that's shown the ability to go human to human. Not very easy, very hard to transmit, requires really close intimate contact. Probably in the case of this outbreak that we're dealing with,
0: yeah.
2: It was really the doctor that got infected because he was taking care of the patient. So I think that, you know, although I know that people would have concern when they hear that this is not human to human and it's very rare and not to worry, they get, you know, reminiscent about what WHO said at the beginning of the COVID pandemic.
0: Yeah.
2: When they said, we don't have to worry, it's not human to human, there's no asymptomatic spread. But I think in this case, I'm very confident with the CDC folks that are on top of this. I've talked to them. I think we know this virus well. And the facility in Nebraska is superb. Emory is superb.
0: Got it.
2: I think we'll get a handle on this pretty quickly.
0: Thanks for watching. You can catch me now every weekday right here on Newsmax, 5 p.m. Eastern with Ed Henry, The Big Take. Until then, have a great weekend, Patriots.
3: I told you yesterday, the government, not your friend. And today we find out that the CIA is still withholding information that got people killed. The Senate held a hearing with whistleblowers to get the on-the-record version of what the CIA covered up in the origins and other parts of COVID.
4: The CIA and DNI analytic managers responsible for examining the origin of COVID made decisions inconsistent with the conclusions of subject matter experts and analytical tradecraft, consistently favoring the theory of zoonosis or natural origin. Following the CIA's COVID relook that culminated in 2023, the CIA retaliated against analysts supporting the lab leak hypothesis. We have documentation that shows that as of August 12th, the CIA was considering calling this a lab leak. August 12th of 2021.
3: So the actual CIA analyst who, you know, analyzed places like this in cases like China and observe what they're doing so they can document it for intel purposes, determined somehow, and I know this is going to be a stretch here, but the analyst back at the origination of COVID found that in 2020 that coronavirus, with the first detected case in Wuhan, China, in fact came from the coronavirus lab in Wuhan, China, where we know they researched coronavirus because we funded it there. And the powers that be under Biden at the CIA, all the way up to the DNI, the Director of National Intelligence, overruled that data and said, no, we don't want that. And then they told us that we're supposed to believe this whole thing came from some dude who ate a bat in some ghetto wet mark. Right. Sure. And who was also in those meetings?
4: It was significantly influenced by Anthony Fauci's injecting himself into the IC, where you realize, okay, there is a narrative that was being generated by his contact, not just with experts here in the United States, but experts in Australia and the UK. And that's the public-facing piece. And, you know, he had tried to sort of keep his hands clear of, I didn't have anything to do with the proximal origin of SARS-CoV-2. But in the meantime, he's pushing those authors and individuals that have been in his orbit into the IC as experts.
3: Folks, I hate Anthony Fauci with every fiber of my being. This is so important to me because people like me were locked out of restaurants. We had to eat food on the steps because we were the crazy ones. It turns out we were all right. But, you know, why would Anthony Fauci, I don't know, the highest paid person in government at the time, want to change the narrative to not have a global pandemic have originated at his lab?
5: Whenever bring up that Anthony Fauci approved the research that went on in Wuhan and that it might not be in his interest for the conclusion to be that it came from a lab that he had funded, that there might be a conflict. Did anybody ever bring up that he might not be an objective witness?
3: Because he partially funded it with our tax dollars and then got paid like hundreds of thousands of dollars a year in salary to do all this and then lie to us while he was sending bugs to eat beagles. This is all the stuff that would have gotten you kicked off of social media, gotten you banned from whatever. Maybe you got fired from your job. For you to even question any of this stuff. And now we find out it's true. But here is the part today that got me. The CIA today released a statement saying, quote, "The witness testifying today is not appearing as a whistleblower in pursuit of the truth, but instead a response to the subpoena issued by Chairman Paul. This proceeding amounts to nothing more than dishonest political theater masquerading as a congressional hearing, as the CIA has already assessed COVID-19 most likely originated from a lab leak, and efforts to undermine that conclusion are disingenuous." Hold up. This statement sounds like the CIA is still being run by the Democrat and treasonous John Brennan, not Trump, appointed John Ratcliffe. I mean, like, what the hell is going on over there? The CIA was dragged, kicking and screaming, to the conclusion of the lab leak. The research analysts, they knew it was a lab leak. It was the upper echelon that tried to hide that. They ran interference for it. Being a lab leak was at like the highest levels. And this hearing today proved that. But this is a new administration. This is a Republican administration. And now the CIA wants to say that this is partisan? This kind of begs the question that my next guest actually asked today.
6: Is running the deep state. I've got example after example in agency after agency. Very, very legitimate oversight requests. I subpoena documents. You don't get squat.
3: Why? A Republican senator asking a Republican-led executive branch with a former Republican congressman as the director of that agency, and they can't get the documents they need for oversight, for his constitutional duty of oversight? This is the deep state. I would rather have no CIA. Yes, give up all the international footprint, all the sources, all the security. Give up everything. Close it down. Because if we can't get documents and truth and answers now, the entire agency is way beyond repair.
4: CIA did not comply with lawful oversight during the Diggs investigation. The behavior significantly impacted Director Gabbard's implementation of several EOs issued during this administration and tasked to the dig. The CIA refused to provide information necessary to understand why analytic standards at the CIA were violated. The CIA illegally monitored the computer and phone usage of dig personnel, their investigations, and contact with whistleblowers. These were Americans being spied upon illegally while executing duties directed by the president and under the authority of the Director of National Intelligence.
3: President says do something. Tulsi Gabbard, DNI, says do something. And the rest of the agency doesn't do it. And then they spied on the people. They spied on the people who were following the orders of the current president. Look, this guy's under oath. If he's lying, he knows he will be screwed. He'll be prosecuted to the ends of the earth. The intel community spied on their own people to make sure everybody was going along with a fake narrative and not doing what the president was saying. This is insane. Remember, I told you yesterday that if they can ignore your First Amendment rights, they would do it with every other right. Well, here we are with the Fourth Amendment. and ignoring the fundamental job of Congress, oversight. By the way, it's worth mentioning today, as you can see there on your screen, all those seats are empty. That's the Democrat side. Not one Democrat showed up. And begs, like, why? It's because they know they were in charge of the most botched, absolute botched cover-up. And this whole thing was garbage. And then I think they're just going to try to ignore it. All I want to know, though, we have all these stupid hearings and nothing happens. I just want to know who screwed this up. I mean, it's pretty apparent that Fauci was at the top of that list. But where did it go wrong? And why has it taken me and you and apparently the U.S. Senate to even get some transparency?
7: Where's the accountability? This is what I hear from my constituents all over Ohio. It's like, great, you got a hearing, you said this and that happened. But they want to see the perp walks.
3: Yes, yes. When are we going to put some people in bracelets for this? And like, what safeguards are being put in place so it doesn't happen again? Look, I realize all Congress can do is like refer charges to the DOJ. But why don't they just change the laws that govern these agencies? Look, we got antitrust laws that make sure companies don't control too large of a portion of an industry. But yet we have government agencies with funding their own scientists and their own intel people and writing their own reports directed by politicians with agendas, all conspiring and lying to us, by the way, with their huge ecosystem. They're just doing whatever they want, despite what the president orders, by the way. No oversight, just ignoring FOIAs from the U.S. Senate. Billions of our taxpayer dollars just getting lit on fire every single day. How about the Senate just straight up defunds the entire CIA, send every employee home until they get the answers they want? I mean, they can do that. Unelected bureaucrats this whole time have been writing reports that were untrue. Well, actually, the reports were true, and then the people on top of it said those reports were untrue, and that led to the suspension of constitutional liberties for millions of people. Look, there will be zero faith in our institutions until people go to jail for this. I don't care if it's the most deadly virus imaginable. It'd be like super Ebola, AIDS, herpagonosyphilis, or whatever the heck you want to call it. I won't believe anything they say in the future because these people were wrong about everything, and then they lied about it to cover it up, and when it came out, they just sit there and issue a statement like, oh, no, we said from... No, you did not. Wisconsin Senator Ron Johnson, who was in that room today. Sir, you sounded just as angry as I am right now. Are we ever going to put some people under the jail?
8: Well, I certainly hope so. You said, well, why doesn't Congress pass a law? Well, it's because right now in the Senate, you need Democrats to vote for those law changes, and they won't. They didn't even show up. Democrats are the party of big government. They are the party of the deep state, and they will defend it to their dying day. So we've got a structural problem here. It's one of the reasons I've come out agreeing with President Trump that we should end the filibuster. The Senate is broken enough. The filibuster, quite honestly, has pretty well been eviscerated. There's no 60-vote threshold on any nominations now. We're pushing reconciliation beyond, I think, what people designed it to do. So there's not much left to filibuster, so rip the Band-Aid off and let's start governing. But we've got too many Republican senators that just are reluctant to vote to give Democrats that tool if they get the majority. My message to those colleagues, the Democrats are going to take that tool.
3: Yeah.
8: I am 150% sure that when they run the table, they will end the filibuster. They will pack the Supreme Court. They will turn D.C., Puerto Rico into states. They'll nationalize elections, yeah. Automatic registration, mail-in ballots. They'll open up the borders again, flood in more illegal immigrants that will become dependent on government, dependent on them. They'll turn America into a one-party nation. That is what Democrats' overall goal is.
3: Yeah.
8: And that is what we're fighting. That is what President Trump is fighting. Is that same type of attitude in the deep state, which is why I don't vote for appropriation bills. You know, the solution here is not to fix government. The solution is to shrink, dramatically shrink the size, the scope, the cost of government and its awful influence on our lives.
3: Yeah, 100%. Like, cut it by 90% if it was up to me. But the CIA whistleblower in front of you today, James Erdman, gave you his full written statement, which you have. But he actually said in that hearing that he didn't want to share the full thing yet. Is there anything you want to share with us that the public does not know yet that might upend some things?
8: Well, I only got that at the hearing. Mm-hmm. I've been busy, so I'll read that tonight. I'm going to respect that because he's a whistleblower. I really appreciate what he came and told us, even though most of what he told us I already knew or we certainly suspected, but he confirmed what we already knew. But I want to read that. I want to protect him. Again, he's a little cautious because he didn't vet this through the CIA. There's things that, again, it's all BS. Mm-hmm. I mean, we so overclassify documents. They always say, well, source and methods, we need to protect them. Yeah. It's total BS.
3: Yeah.
8: So, again, I'm not a fan of government. I think you saw my frustration in the hearing.
3: Oh, yeah.
8: By the way, called on Director Radcliffe to apologize to Senator Paul, to apologize to her committee. That was not political theater. That was called real oversight.
3: Yeah.
8: And I understand how frustrating it is for people. Okay, we're sick of oversight. We're sick of oversight letters. We're sick of you going on TV. We're sick of your press conferences. It's what we can do.
3: Yeah.
8: We can't change the laws because Democrats won't. We have to allow the Department of Justice to prosecute. The problem is, again, the deep state. They had to fire a bunch of deep staters, a bunch of leftists left. It's very difficult to fill these positions because of lawfare. If you're a conservative legal expert or a lawyer, are you going to destroy your long-term career by serving the Trump administration? Because you know what Democrats would do? They're vicious. They don't care who they destroy in their quest for power. So this is a real challenge. It is incredibly difficult for a Republican president to drain the swamp, particularly in only 4 years. Mm-hmm. If we really want to get control of this, we need to win election after election after election, which is why we need to pass the Save America Act. The only way we do that is we have to end the filibuster. I got to keep putting pressure on my Republican colleagues to mm-hmm. see the light of day, acknowledge reality. The Democrats will do it. We better beat them to the punch so they never get in that position.
3: Yeah. I tell you, Senator, every time you come on this show, you are more and more serious about blowing this filibuster. I am loving it, sir. So we appreciate your time tonight.
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14: Then they come back and they want to negotiate and they give us it's a stupid proposal. And nobody would take it, although Obama would have taken it, Biden would have taken it. What they took was far worse.
3: Well, President Trump not too happy with Iran's not peace proposal, completely rejecting it, saying it's, quote, totally unacceptable. He also reportedly spoke to Netanyahu about his deal, saying to him, the deal is my business, not anyone else's. President Trump also met with his national security team today to discuss a way forward with Iran, including possibly bombing the absolute you-know-what out of them, because the ceasefire is on life support.
14: Unbelievably weak. I would say, I would call it the weakest right now after reading that piece of garbage they sent us. I didn't even finish reading it. I said, I'm not going to waste my time reading it. I would say the ceasefire is on massive life support, where the doctor walks in and says, sir, your loved one has approximately a 1% chance of living.
3: I say Lake America, make Baghdad waterfront property, just me. Iran's also saying that they're deploying deep sea drones to the Strait of Hormuz. That's not really that deep. So good luck with that one. President Trump also heading to China this week, and he's bringing Elon Musk with him. So we're going to see how that plays into Iran's little proposal, since China is literally starving for oil right now. Mike Cirelli, retired U.S. Navy SEAL officer, and Nick Freitas, retired Green Beret and Special Forces Weapons and Intelligence Sergeant, author of The Man Book, because he's a man. All right, Nick. I look at this whole thing, and it's like, you played around. They're trying to buy time for China to try to make it politically unpopular for us. What say you?
15: Oh, yeah, that's what this is all about. They're trying to wait out what they perceive to be the 60-day period with the War Powers Act. And they know that as long as gas prices stay high, it's painful for Trump going into the midterms. And so Iran has always understood this. You don't beat the U.S. military. It's not like they're going to achieve air superiority or sink an advanced U.S. naval vessel. What they're trying to do is they're trying to beat Trump politically. And this is what this is all about at this point, is trying to wait out as long as they possibly can. They don't care how much their people suffer. They don't care how many casualties lost. As long as they can keep the IRGC and the Ayatollah in place, they think they can wait it out.
3: Mike, this is unbelievable, because a lot of people weren't in the military don't really understand that we're just like really kind of pretty close to a bunch of rabid dogs that will literally go looking for a fight if you let us. So the second Trump lets us off the leash, it is over for these people.
16: I mean, amplify that by sitting on a ship, which, Nick, I know you never had to do. Thank God you chose the right service. But, I mean, you put a guy on a ship in the Persian Gulf for a few weeks, if not months. Yeah, they become pretty aggressive quick. The interesting thing here, and Nick is right, Iran, for the past 47 years, has treated every red line as a negotiation point to delay the clock. And that's their survival. But the fact is, you know, has Trump let this go on too long? He said it's, you know, the ceasefire is on life support. We can argue that 2 weeks ago it was clinically dead. Trump has to have something up his sleeve to wait this long. He gave diplomacy a chance. But now the only way to bring Iran to reality is to punish them, and punish them severely. Mm-hmm. But I wonder what Trump and the War Department have in the works coming around probably in the next few days, if not a week.
3: Yeah, but Nick, the other thing too is we're just not fighting Iran here. We're fighting people like this who are probably not in your book about being a man, seditious Senator Mark Kelly. And he's going on TV to talk about, oh, I received a classified briefing from the... What? Just watch this.
17: A number of times we've been briefed by the Pentagon on specific munitions. Actually, it's been pretty detailed on Tomahawks, ATACMs, SM-3s, THAAD rounds, Patriot rounds, so those interceptor rounds to defend ourselves. And the numbers are, I think it's fair to say, it's shocking.
3: So this curmudgeon Frodo Baggins is up on TV saying, I've received all the, like, it doesn't help America. Like, he's only helping other countries.
15: Well, yeah, Iran is not Mark Kelly's enemy. Donald Trump is. And so he's going to factor all of his responses into that. He wants the same thing Iran does right now. He wants Donald Trump to lose badly in the midterms. And so insofar as they can carry this out, insofar as that this can look bad for the president, that's Mark Kelly's primary concern. And so he doesn't mind going on air and talking about a classified briefing in a way that could potentially hurt not only us, but hurt our service members overseas. Now, listen, I don't think any of us, and I don't think President Trump plans to do anything in the form of a nation-building exercise over in Iran, but there's no question that he has to win this contest with the Ayatollah. And you would think everybody in America would want that to be the case as well. But Democrats for a long time now have set themselves up to succeed when America fails, provided it's a Republican administration. So that's their primary consideration. I don't know why we're surprised by it anymore. Of course they're going to do this. Yeah. They've shown us their strategy for decades now, and we should stop being surprised by it.
3: Fact. But, you know, obviously Department of War Secretary Pete Hegseth going on the offense on this, Mike. Captain Mark Kelly strikes again. Now he's now blabbing on TV, falsely, dumbly claiming about a classified Pentagon briefing he received. Did he violate his oath again? And there's also some people saying he never even received a classified briefing.
16: I'll say, well, first off, it's belated to Mark Kelly and all liberal men. Happy Mother's Day to you. I just want to express my gratitude there. So, no, Mark Kelly's been in the bullseye with that seditious act that they put on in November, urging troops not to follow illegal orders, which I've never heard of illegal orders. I've heard of unlawful orders. But for Mark Kelly to go on TV and talk about our munition levels, Nick is absolutely right.
3: Yeah.
16: The left, I will never understand it. They view American power as the problem. And sometimes, guys, and we hate to be the hammer, everything's a nail. In this case, that's not so. might is sometimes right. And with Iran, which has been a designated sponsor of state terrorism since 1984, has been a problem that every administration has kicked that can down the road. Yeah. And Trump is trying to close this chapter, this evil chapter that started with the Carter administration. And by God, thank God, we have a president that's actually willing to do the right thing, even if it's not politically helpful to him during a midterm election.
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20: Watch. For more than a century, William Penn has stood atop City Hall, 37 feet of bronze and Quaker resolve, reminding Philadelphia and America of the ideals on which this commonwealth was built. Sculptor Alexander Milne Calder began work in 1871. His final masterpiece was lifted into place in 1894. At 548 feet, it crowned the tallest masonry building in the world. A gentleman's agreement kept every new structure lower than Penn's hatband, until the skyscraper era challenged tradition and, some say, awakened the curse of Billy Penn. When Liberty Place broke the height barrier, Philly sports teams sank into decades of heartbreak. Superstition or not, ironworkers hoisted a tiny Penn figurine atop the Comcast Center in 2007. And 1 year later, the Phillies clinched a World Series title, ending the drought. William Penn envisioned a green country town founded on tolerance and civic virtue. His statue still faces northeast, toward the site of his 1682 treaty with the Lenape, reminding us that the American experiment began not only with revolution, but with a promise of fair dealing and religious freedom. From the cobblestones to the clouds, the William Penn statue anchors Philadelphia's skyline and conscience. Look up, and you'll see more than a bronze. You'll see the enduring idea that built a city and a nation. I'm Lucy Celia, and this is An American Place on Newsmax TV.
21: 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Reuters Institute says Newsmax is one of the top 12 news brands in America. 40 million Americans go to Newsmax all the time, and its audience grew 50% since the same time last year. 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
3: Take note, America, before it's too late. Look, you know I don't care much about other countries, but I do when we should take notice and learn from those mistakes. Yes, I'm mostly talking to liberal white women, but after Keir Starmer's Labour Party got absolutely wrecked by Nigel Farage and the surging reform movement, which is basically the UK's version of the MAGA movement, voters are sending a loud message that we are done watching the country spiral while politicians refuse to secure the border and a litany of other things. They've gone too far, putting illegals first, and many Brits fear it may already be too late to reverse that damage. Now, According to the latest census, Muslims now make up roughly 6% of the UK population, with Muhammad as the number one name for newborns, while violent crime, specifically by immigrants, has surged across the country over the last decade, fueling outrage over this mass migration that they've just been letting in. There's integral failures and political class accusing, you know, of ignoring safety concerns and things like this. Now, anti-illegal immigration activist Tommy Robinson is set to host a massive Unite the Kingdom rally this Saturday, and Starmer's vowing to crack down on what he calls far-right agitators.
1: Other parties will draw different lessons. In fact, they already are, more pointing at Britain's problems, looking not for solutions, but for someone to blame. That is not the decency and respect that we are known for. But it's here. That politics is with us now. And you'll see it again on Saturday, at a march designed to confront and intimidate this diversity and this diverse country. That is why this Labour government will block far-right agitators from travelling to Britain for that event.
3: Decency. One of the people caught in the crosshairs is actually Polish MEP Dominik Trzynski, who we're hoping to have on tomorrow. He claims Starmer blocked his entry, with the screenshot and everything, to the UK. In his words, the Prime Minister, pathetic, frightened loser, who's afraid of this.
2: Racist!

0: My guess is Starmer's afraid of free speech and that guy. The man himself running that rally, British journalist and activist Tommy Robinson. Sir, good on you for holding this. What do you expect?
1: We expect the biggest celebration of British identity in our history, the largest gathering in our history. Britain has been asleep for a long time. It's been spiritually asleep, but there has been a mass awakening. I've been an activist, I've been a journalist, I've been a street activist for 17 years. I've never witnessed anything like the momentum that's happening right now in Great Britain in the last 24 months. I can only describe it as a cultural revolution is brewing. A political revolution you've just seen off the back of it, which politics is downstream from culture. We met up 2 years ago to form this movement called Unite the Kingdom with a view of changing the culture, and we changed the politics, reintroducing Christianity, Jesus, back into the life of Britain, rediscovering who we are, remembering who we are, remembering that we were the fiercest nation on the planet, a nation full of fighters. And for too long, we've been asleep. We've allowed the destruction of our nation. We've allowed the rape of our women. You know, there's 40,000 British Muslims on the terror watch list. In 2003,
0: whoa, there were 40,000?
1: 40,000 on the terror watch list.
0: No wonder you're rallying. I would too.
1: But it's not just that. 20 years ago, in 2003, there was 8,000 rapes in Britain. In 2023, there were 88,000 rapes.
0: 10x.
1: Are women being raped in every town and city across this nation by men imported into our country by a hostile government who are acting against the interests of the nation and its people, the safety of our people? So these figures, if you go through these figures, sir, you can look. It's for the whole of Europe. Do you know in 1975 there were 350 rapes in Sweden? Last year there were 32,000. Do you know 67% of the rapes last year in Sweden, Muslims? 54% of the rapes in Germany, Muslims? 77% of the rapes last year in Paris, Muslims? Muslim men make up 3% of the UK population. They're responsible for 90% of the groups of men who rape children. 30% of the men convicted for rape are called Mohammed. What you're witnessing now happened in the electoral box,
0: Tom,
1: and happened on the streets. Was always going to happen.
0: I'm not cutting you off because of what you're saying. I'm shocked by it. We actually just are out of time. Wanted to give your rally some time on air. We're definitely going to try to have Dominic on as well tomorrow to talk about this. But we appreciate what you're doing, man. I'm an ally.
1: Just a thank you to Elon Musk. None of it would have happened without Elon Musk. A thank you to America for electing Donald Trump. You didn't elect him to save America. You elected him to save Western civilization. So God bless and thank you.
0: Tommy, thank you.
1: Thank you very much.
0: Hard to top that energy, but Vice President J.D. Vance did his best, making another stop at his anti-fraud tour today, stopping in Bangor, Maine, beautiful place, actually, to address the $45.5 million in improper fee-for-service Medicaid payments for services provided to children with autism that they can't find. Most of the fraud committed in Maine is committed by migrants, and Governor Janet Mills has just allowed it to happen. J.D. Vance pointed out the lack of local help was stopping a $15 million fraud case.
2: Why on earth are we allowing a person to steal $15 million from all of you without the state government lifting a finger to stop it? Why did it take Washington coming in from the outside to ensure that this person who is defrauding you is going to go to prison? And ladies and gentlemen, that's exactly what she's going to happen. Convicted, guilty, and she's going to jail.
0: I mean, that's great. A fraud or arrested. But what about the incompetent governor who just allowed it to happen? By the way, argued with Trump about shoving men into women's sports. Vance also explained how they vet who now gets government assistance.
2: We confirm that, number one, you're eligible. You actually need the program. Number two, you're not an illegal alien. And number three, you're still alive. It is not a high barrier to demand that Janet Mills confirms that the people who are receiving food stamps are actually breathing.
0: You could roll over that bar because it's on the floor. Reporter for the Maine Wire, who was at that event with J.D. Vance and gave him a question today, Seamus Othot. All right, Seamus. I'm really glad it's getting taken care of, at least with a little bit.
3: Yeah, it's great to finally see something done about this. And the event felt like a total vindication of the work that I and the other reporters at the Maine Wire have been doing investigating this fraud. He gave some specific examples. He talked about food stamp fraud, but a lot of the investigations we've been doing have been into home healthcare businesses that they'll be like, 6, 7, 8 of these places all in one office building, billing millions and millions of dollars, almost all of them run by immigrants, whether legal or illegal. And
0: but that one of the things that shocked me was that he literally just had to say, like, hey, one of the criteria is you have to be alive.
3: Yep. And unfortunately, that is where the bar is. They don't check. At least in Maine, their oversight is so weak. I've read audit reports. The auditors will spend a year trying to contact the people who are billing millions and millions of dollars. They'll go to their office. No one's there. They'll call them. No one picks up. And then throughout the entire thing, the state still shells out millions and millions to these people.
0: Yeah. And well, I know that J.D. Vance has been going around. And in California, they canceled a bunch. And they said, all you have to do is reapply and we'll give it to you. Like 800 didn't even reapply. Was that, I mean, it's unbelievable. You got to ask J.D. Vance a question on how to stop this fraud, especially when Maine put in protection. So if there's no federal funding, the state will still bail out these fraudsters. Watch this.
2: Advice number one is throw the people that enable the fraud the hell out of office. They're not worthy of your support, and it's going to keep happening unless we kick them out of office. We have a number of tools of the federal government to force compliance with our anti-fraud statutes and anti-fraud provisions.
0: The tagline for Maine is the way life should be. It doesn't seem like life should be like that.
3: Yeah, it's egregious that Mills and the Democrats in the state legislature have passed in the most recent budget a provision that requires the state to use state tax funds to fund any Medicare or Medicaid billers who have been cut off for fraud. So that will take what was a federal issue diffused throughout the entire taxpayer mm-hmm. base of the country and will place it directly on Mainers even more so. And that's just a blatant attempt to fight

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4: Ain't this interesting? It looks like the once dominant conservative news media outlet Daily Wire is crashing, with the company announcing massive layoffs and shrinking numbers on YouTube, almost 85% drop off in traffic. Now, according to a lot of articles, it's all driven by their face of their company, Ben Shapiro, who has been very open about his bilateral loyalty to America and Israel, with his recent dust-up with Megyn Kelly for making what I thought was a pretty innocent observation, where he attacked her for being anti-Semitic for it, but also his occasional critical stance of Trump. This is a gauge of the conservative movement, folks, which is America first. It's not anti-Israel. It's just America first. This is Trump's party also, and we're not going back to the rhinos anymore. Host of Ungoverned on LFA TV, Sean Farash, and Newsmax contributor Kay Smythe. Sean, barometer, and you know what? You could take it or leave it, but some people are really upset with this. I'm not. Oh, we lost.
5: We had an issue. Sorry about that. It was Russia. Russia was hacking. It was Russia. I don't know what the heck is going on. It's terrible. No, you know, here's the problem, right? We say it, animals that don't evolve die, right? And this is the issue. If you're going to continue to live in the pre-2016 time frame where, you know, I mean, not to say you can't be critical of Donald Trump, but if you're going to, you know, let your neocon this sort of streaks show through, people aren't going to be happy about that. And like you said, there's a difference between anti-Semitism and wanting your country, America, this country, to come first.
4: Right.
5: There's nothing anti-Semitic about saying I care about America first. It's not about anti-Israel, as you mentioned. It's about putting our country first. Now, if the commentator, if Ben Shapiro or other folks who are going to go down that road don't want to take that, you know, take that stance, then they may face the repercussions for that. It's also not cancel culture to say, oh my gosh, you're, you know, oh, people aren't watching. We have the right to watch what we want to watch. I don't happen to be a subscriber or viewer of the Daily Wire for no reason then. It's just not my cup of tea.
4: Right.
5: And apparently other people don't think it's their cup of tea either. And this is what's happening.
4: Yeah, it's just the reality. People turn it off. But hey, Kate, you remember this woman, E. Jean Carroll? She named her cat after her private parts, but how she was bragging about how she would spend the 80-something million dollars that she had gotten temporarily awarded in this Trump lawsuit. Roll this.
6: I had such great ideas for all the good I'm going to do with this money. First thing, Rachel, you and I are going to go shopping. We're going to get completely new wardrobes, new shoes, motorcycle for Crowley, new fishing rod for Robbie. Rachel, what do you want? Penthouse? It's yours, nothing. Rachel.
4: Well, an appeals court just blocked her $83 million payout. So sad.
7: Yeah, so sad. What a tacky, horrible woman. You know, the ins and outs of this case, they'll just make your face melt. It's so boring and pointless and such a waste of everyone who's involved's time. Mm-hmm. And just to see, you know what, Carl, when I was reading this story today, I thought of the, at this point, countless number of women who've been real victims of assault, who've been real victims of defamation in this country, mm-hmm. women who've literally been murdered in this country by men, by domestic abusers, by illegal immigrants, all of these women who are never going to get their day in court, who are never actually going to have anything positive happen to them in relation to the awfulness that they've experienced, like in the court system. And here's this tacky, godless, horrible woman joking about shopping.
4: Right.
7: Joking about shopping with $89 million. That is the only reason that she gets airtime. I mean,
4: exactly.

0: I hope she doesn't see an. I honest to goodness hope she doesn't see a penny of it.
1: Yeah, and Sean, what's even worse, I think, actually, is the failed presidential candidate Kamala Harris, who seemed to like her at one point, calling Democrats to hold this no bad idea brainstorm where they're going to pack the Supreme Court, they're going to do all this stuff. And I'm thinking, like, the worst idea of all is giving you a mouthpiece.
2: The worst idea the Democrats could have possibly had was getting rid of Joe Biden and putting her on the ballot. This sort of, Carl, she grew up in a middle-class family with the green lawns and the yellow school buses and the wheels on the bus go round and round. And she worked at McDonald's. Yeah, right. First of all, I knew Ronald McDonald. She never worked there. I got along very well with Ronald. He's a tremendous guy. A lot of people call him a clown, but I get along well. I'm the employee of the century.
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2: With McDonald's.
1: Sean K, we got to leave it right there. Love you guys.
5: If disaster struck at the turn of the 20th century, this house might have held your salvation. Perched on a hill above the Potomac River in Glen Echo, Maryland, it's the first National Historic Site dedicated to the accomplishments of a woman, Clara Barton. The home has been described as warehouse-like, hospital-like, hotel-like, sanctuary-like. And that's exactly what Clara Barton intended. Enter the front parlor and you'll see a familiar symbol. Barton founded the American Red Cross. Her home was its headquarters, starting in 1897. In fact, the boards on the Clara Barton home came from Red Cross shelters during the Johnstown, Pennsylvania floods of 1889. After the structures were disassembled, they were shipped here. Though the house is about the size of a riverboat, every inch was put to use. Red Cross offices are on the first...
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9: Abraham Lincoln began the war between the states with a single stated purpose, to preserve the Union. So it surprised everyone when in July of 1862, President Lincoln announced his intentions to issue an Emancipation Proclamation to free the Southern slaves. Lincoln was urged to delay his proclamation until the Union Army could boast a battlefield victory. That opportunity came at the Battle of Antietam, when Union forces drove Lee's army out of Maryland. 5 days later, on September 22, 1862, President Lincoln issued the preliminary Emancipation Proclamation, stating slaves in those areas still in rebellion within 100 days will be freed. This action made slavery the focus of the war and ultimately caused France and England to withdraw their support of the South. You're watching An American Moment on Newsmax TV.
1: All right, all eyes are on Beijing. President Trump arriving in China to red carpets, cheering crowds, and a massive ceremonial welcoming this morning. The trip marks the first high-stakes meeting between Trump and Chinese President Xi Jinping in nearly 9 years, with the two leaders expected to discuss everything from the Iran war to the global race for artificial intelligence. While I say his arrival was, dare I say, fit for a king, tonight is when the real show begins. Florida Congressman and gubernatorial candidate Byron Donald, sir, how do you think this one's going to go down?
10: I think that we're going to have very productive meetings between President Trump and Xi Jinping. Like you said at the top, major issues, some dealing with trade, obviously AI. I think there probably could be a lot of movement on what's happening with the Strait of Hormuz. The Chinese need access to that oil, quite frankly, more than we do. Mm-hmm. But it's impacting global oil prices. Everybody's feeling it across the globe. And that's simply because the Iranian regime is a terrorist dictatorship hell-bent on nuclear weapons, and they have no problem squeezing the world to get to their crazy ends. And so the president's right to hold the Iranians accountable, to stop their nuclear program, to take their nuclear dust that they've already been enriching. I think you're going to see there could be some movement coming out of these meetings in China.
1: Yeah, well, and some of the things I imagine are going to be look, I have no doubt that the stock market's probably going to roar from this. There's going to be some deal, and everything's going to be good for America at the end of this. But let's talk about what China's doing, and Trump's probably having these discussions. Hilarious, by the way. Chinese people have been infiltrating Democrats, not Republicans that I know about. We got Eric Swalwell, slept with the Chinese, allegedly. Fang, one, Senator Dianne Feinstein staffer turned out to be a Chinese spy for like 20 years. Aide to New York Governor Kathy Hochul, accused of being secret agent for China, got a lavish perks and all these things. Obviously, you got the Chinese police stations that we shut down. Then you've got the recent one, this mayor, Eileen Wang, just resigned after she admitted she was acting as a Chinese spy.
10: It's a big issue. Look, the Chinese obviously are trying to get as much information about how we conduct our business because they are our biggest rival on the globe. I think this stuff has to be held accountable. My colleague from Florida, Representative Kamik, she had legislation that would require when you hire staffers on Capitol Hill that they get background checks. I think that's something that the House should revisit because this is becoming a major issue that's being revealed to the American people.
1: You don't have to get a background check?
10: We have to get very, very serious about that.
1: You don't have to get a background check to work?
10: Congressional staff? No.
1: I had to get one to work here.
10: Isn't that interesting?
1: I think that could be like number one that you should be doing there. All right, so let's talk about your gubernatorial race here. You are the favored guy.
10: Yeah. Well, things have been going very, very well. We're blessed. Glad to have the support of President Trump and his full endorsement, Senator Scott. But we've been all over the state of Florida. We've been crisscrossing the state, talking to the people of Florida, and being focused on the issues that matter in this election. And that's how do you make sure that we push down the cost of insurance, property taxes. Governor DeSantis and the legislature are going to weigh in on that. I hope that they're very successful in getting real relief for the people of Florida and getting rid of homestead property taxes in our state. But it's also about road construction, managing growth for the future of Florida, building out our economy, and then making sure our young people have a real pathway to towards success so they can put food on the table, put a roof over their head, and build the Florida dream for themselves the way I was able to build it in my life with my wife, Erica.
1: But, sir, let's talk about that, because you guys are like the number one recipient of people leaving states like the one that I live in and work in, New York. You've got people from Connecticut and all over leaving to go to your state, and Democrats sit there shaking their head, and they can't figure out why. It's like, well, we're trying to get rid of property taxes. You guys are raising them. How do you deal with people like this?
10: Actually, the people who choose to come to Florida, they're coming for a reason. They're coming for the way of life. They're coming for the common sense. They're coming for the conservative policy. And mostly, they're coming to have a state that just leaves you alone and lets you live your life, that prioritizes law and order, that backs the blue, that really follows those common sense policies that people, regardless of party, I think this is not about the voters of our country. The voters of our country just want common sense to reign. That's what they want more than anything else. And they find that in Florida. So people, whether they're coming from New York or California, Illinois, they come to Florida and they say, thank God I got here. I should have came 5 years ago. And, you know, these conversations I have around the state of Florida are, how do we keep Florida the free state? How do we keep it the conservative state that it is, the number one state in all of America? So, like, we're very blessed in our state, but you can't take anything for granted. You have to make sure you stand firm on principles first and then sound policy that's going to keep Florida, Florida.
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12: 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Plus, don't miss Dan Le Batard at the intersection of sports and pop culture. 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
4: 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So you get more of today's hits. 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

Hi, everybody. This is Michael Savage. I'm your host. And today I'm going to talk about what's on the mind of most Americans, which is the war in Iran and who is really winning? Who is really winning this chess game? Now, a few weeks ago, I sent President Trump the concept, declare victory, work out a temporary deal with Iran, open the straits, and then leave. Let them do what they want until after they can't block the straits. Let them do what they want. Let them rebuild their missile launches, whatever, until after the midterm elections, or else we're going to get slaughtered. And then after the midterm,